0: I need to ask you, how exciting is this?
1: For the state, more broadly, it's incredible because you have to think Michelin is about driving, you know, people to come and visit, and the guide as well. Like, we have some stunning restaurants here in South Australia, and I hope they all do so well. But it's also, the guide is about, you know, places to stop of note. So they're not all three Michelin, you know, restaurants that are going to be highlighted. We'll probably actually only get a handful, if that. But what it will do to drive tourism, because people recognise that guide all around the world. Mm. And so to have it here and for the government to back it, it is amazing. It really is. And I think about, you know, if Salopian is lucky enough to be included in the guide tomorrow, I think about, you know, the gentleman that dropped off the seafood that I bought from Port Lincoln, that I bought from a local fisherman. And I think about the increase in all of those economic activity that Michelin will bring. And from that point of view, it's not just about the restaurants. And I can understand that from a public view, that might, you know, not be the first thing they see, but it will have an impact on our wider communities. Good restaurants are a reflection of their community they sit in. They spend money locally, and when they do well, their communities do well. They employ more people, they pay more tax. You know, it all goes through.
0: Good luck, Karina.
1: Thanks. We'll talk next time. We'll see how it all went.
0: We will talk next time. Karina Armstrong there.
1: Have a great day.
0: Chef and owner of the Salopian Inn and chef in residence at Adelaide University. Continue to share your almond recipes as well on 0467922891. It is 29 minutes to 11. A person who I think would be a bit of a fan of an almond croissant is Connor McGovern. He is a political reporter with the Nine Network. He will join you from Canberra next.
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0: It is a very busy sitting week at Parliament House in Canberra, and you're joined now by Connor McGovern. He is a political reporter with the Nine Network. Hello, Connor.
6: Good morning to you, Rory. I'm just wiping the crumbs off my face from an almond croissant, mate.
0: Hey, can you still get them from Aussies there?
6: Nah, you can, mate, but they put a lovely little bit of custard in there. I think that's my wife's favourite as well, so I'll have to take that. But normally whenever I visit Adelaide, it's normally to go to the Adelaide Oval. So normally if I'm eating anything there, it'll be a bacon and egg roll when I'm nursing a hangover after the cricket.
0: Let's park the food to one side. Let's take us into the corridors of power this morning, Connor, because we know that, you know, it's a sitting week. You know, there's footage emerging from the party room meetings, et cetera, et cetera. Now, there is a lot of pressure building here when it comes to AI. What's going on in particular?
6: Yeah, so we've seen a bit of a cross-party, an unprecedented cross-party plea, if you will, Rory, where both Labor and the Liberals are urging the Prime Minister to allow data centres and AI developers to basically set up shop here in Australia. And the reasoning behind that is it means that they believe, the school of thought being, that that'll give them some time, give the Parliament and give Australian officials an opportunity to oversee the work that is coming out of these artificial intelligence developers. And that way they can basically make sure they're doing the right thing. Us as a middle power, there's only so much that we can do, but the belief being here is that by having them here is that we can more effectively regulate what's going on. The politics behind this is that, I guess, there's a lot of legislation and legal framework in the United States that means that they aren't able to do a lot of this development work. So those big AI companies, they're looking for a bit of an avenue around that. And by coming to Australia, they hope that they'll be able to do that. That being said, this letter, there are already some accusations this morning that it may have been doctored to the Prime Minister. It's coming across as a bit of a plea to him to say, hey, we need you to step in and really start regulating AI. But there's already some accusations this morning from Senator David Pocock that perhaps that letter, it might have already gone past the Prime Minister's office before it was formally sent to him and released to,

0: to the waiting media.
1: Really interesting as well when it comes to what is playing out on when it comes to particularly the Coalition and the Liberal Party right now, because someone who you might not have seen a heap of in recent years, Josh Frydenberg, is very much out and about again. We're very present through the back end of last calendar year, obviously following the Bondi massacre. But again, he is out and about a lot at the moment right now, Connor. What's the sense as to, we know he's out there promoting a book, and it's no surprise that he would be doing a lot of media at this point in time, but take us into the corridors of power there. How is this being read and interpreted, someone like a former federal treasurer being very public and very
0: out and about? Rory, we've already seen Angus Taylor stand up this morning, and he's invited the media in to see him give his opening remarks to his colleagues in the Coalition Party room. Now, that's not too unusual. It doesn't happen all the time, but listening to that, it almost sounded like a bit of a message to them as well, to say, I'm the man in charge here, because Josh Frydenberg is a very talented parliamentarian. He's a very smart bloke. He was the former treasurer as well, and so he brings a lot of capital with that. And you say, Rory, that we might not have seen too much of him, but he's never really gone away.
1: Hasn't fully disappeared. I think that's fair to say, Connor.
0: That's exactly right. He has just still been there, you know, just keeping his toe in at enough to basically say, just to not close the door if he ever wanted to make a return. And there's obviously a lot of speculation. Will he, won't he come back? He would by default be seen as a leadership contender and someone to help bring the Liberals out of the doldrums if he was to return to Parliament. There's even been talk that might happen for him doing that from outside of Parliament.
1: There's another element to all this as well, and that's Monique Ryan, Connor.
0: Yeah, well, exactly right. The Teal Independent, Teal in inverted commas. They prefer not to be called that. But again, yeah, she's been obviously very vocal. Those two like to spar against each other. But it's that exact seat, Kooyong, that now Monique Ryan now holds, that Josh Frydenberg once held. He says in this book that he's released today that these are the seats that we need to claim back if the Liberal Party is to be successful. Now, we've actually seen the Coalition under Angus Taylor go in, you'd be fair to say, almost go in the opposite direction and not chasing those inner city seats that Kooyong is, but rather those outer suburban seats. Again, in that address that he spoke to his colleagues today, was saying that we will dump net zero, that kind of terminology. We will take our country back. More that messaging that you would think is tailored towards a more conservative vote rather than that inner city seats that Josh Frydenberg. So a bit of free advice coming from him there, and there's already plenty of speculation that Labor's almost sitting on the sidelines, kind of gleefully kicking along, thinking if we can try and spark this a little bit, it just shows the internal fractions that are happening within the Labor Party and the Coalition at the moment.
1: It is 22 minutes to 11. That is the voice of Connor McGovern, a political reporter based at Parliament House in Canberra for the Nine Network. You're getting the very latest in federal politics. Another issue that continues to bubble along here, the surcharges ban, Connor.
0: Well, this is one that won't go away for the Treasurer or the Prime Minister, and I think it's one that they probably misjudged a little bit the reaction. So the small business community and the broader business community have really hit back here, basically saying, well, of course we're going to pass on surcharges after you ban credit card surcharges. We're going to incorporate those into their prices because we're already struggling under the weight of so many other costs of doing business. And such is the way of this building sometimes, is that ACCI, which is the Australian Chamber of Commerce and Industry, and they're the body for small business, they've really been at the forefront of this argument and really made the government do another backflip on this situation. And they have they've got a business forum with CEOs in the building today that was already here, that was already happening. But it's just, I guess, fortuitous for them that it almost kicks this issue along, because Pauline Hanson will be speaking at this. Andrew Charlton, a bit of an up-and-comer for Labor, a very smart man, a very, in that Labor right, very pro-business, a very successful business person within his own right. So this will really kick that issue along them today. Pauline Hanson, she's going to take a real swipe at the Treasurer over this, because this is, perhaps it could be said, another issue that he's, or another narrative that he has struggled to sell since the budget. I think there's been 5 back downs. I said backflip earlier, but back down is probably a better way of describing it, for him to come off this argument and say that we're going to ban surcharges. That will still stay in place, but for those small business

0: who want to be able to use their credit cards to pay their tax bill to the ATO. They've now been given until the end of this financial year to do so. So they've been given a little bit of breathing room in that sense, but they want the whole thing scrapped. And so this will continue. Today provides the perfect platform for that.
1: And Connor, I'll leave on this text. Thank you to Kate for sending this through on 0467 922 891. Josh Frydenberg is an intelligent man and must realise that the most effective way to influence politics is from the inside. No one spitting the dummy from outside can achieve anything at all.
0: Let's see if he puts his money where his mouth is then, Rory.
1: Connor, always great to talk. Thank you.
0: Thank you.
1: Connor McGovern there from the Nine Network. You can catch his work there on the Nine Network right across Australia, but of course here in South Australia. 20 minutes to 11 on 891 ABC Adelaide Morning. Soon the statewide soapbox, your opportunity to have your say on any of the topics we have covered across the course of the program. We do need to try and find a winner for Celeb Snippet. Who's this?
2: Blown.
1: David, good morning.
3: Good morning, Rory. How are you, mate?
1: I'm not bad, Dave. Who is it?
3: Would it possibly be Judy Garland?
1: Ooh, it's not.
3: Rightio.
1: Thank you, Dave. Mate. Appreciate the call and the guess. Lots of texts coming through. This person says, oh, I think it's one of the Beatles. I can rule out it's one of the Beatles. Another guess here, the Lord Mayor. Jane Lomax-Smith, no, it's not the Lord Mayor. Miriam Margolyes, no, it's not Miriam either. Let's go to Charles from Mount Gambier. Hello, Charles.
4: G'day, how are you?
1: Charles, who do you think it is?
4: I'm probably too young to know this. I think it's Margaret Thatcher.
1: You think it's Margaret Thatcher? Why do you think that?
4: Oh, it's just something about the voice. I remember maybe as a child hearing the voice, I'm like, I reckon it's Margaret Thatcher.
1: Well, Charles, that memory is stuck like glue.
4: Unreal. That's incredible.
1: Very well done to you, Charles. Congratulations for successfully identifying that voice as being Margaret Thatcher, of course, the UK's first female Prime Minister. She was born on this day back in 1925, known as the Iron Lady for her uncompromising political style. Of course, she led Britain from 1979 to 1990 before announcing her resignation in a landmark speech that marked the end of an era in British politics. Of course, played by Meryl Streep on the big screen, among others. Here's a little snippet of that speech.
5: This House has no confidence in Her Majesty's government. The Prime Minister.
6: Mr. Speaker, sir, it is, of course, the right and duty of Her Majesty's opposition to challenge the position of the government of the day. It's also their right to test the confidence of this House in the government if they think the circumstances warrant it. I make no complaint about that. But when the Right Honourable Gentleman's windy rhetoric has blown away, what are their real reasons for bringing this motion before the House? Because there were no alternative policies. There were just a lot of disjointed, opaque words. It can't be complained about Britain's standing in the world. That is deservedly high. Not least because of our contribution to ending the Cold War and to the spread of democracy through Eastern Europe and the Soviet Union. Achievements celebrated at the historic meeting in Paris from which I returned yesterday. It can't be the nation's finances. We are repaying debt, including the debt run up by the party of the Right Honourable Gentleman opposite. And it can't be the government's inability to carry forward its programme for the year ahead, announced in the gracious speech on the 7th of November. The fact is that Britain has done more to shape the community over the past 11 years than any other member state.
1: Congratulations to Charles for correctly identifying Margaret Thatcher as today's voice for Celeb Snippet. As we get the statewide soapbox into place, I'm going to play you a track now. It's actually a newer piece of music. It comes from Brandon Flowers. You might know that name. He's the lead singer of The Killers, and this is a separate offering from him. It's a really lovely track, and I'll give it to you now. So get calling to take part in the statewide soapbox. But before you do, here's Plans by Brandon Flowers.

0: Brandon Flowers there with plans off his album Thrasher. It is 12 minutes to 11 here on the state on 891 ABC Adelaide Morning Statewide Soapbox for you next.
1: So, that show you told me to watch on iView?
2: Yes, finally. Are you up to the bit
1: Whoa, what are you doing? No spoilers.
2: Okay, but...
1: I'm serious, Tim. Do not ruin this for me.
2: I won't. I just...
1: Babe.
2: It was the dad, the hot one.
1: Oh, I actually hate you.
2: You'll still finish it though, right?
1: Yes.
3: 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We've got a story for you.
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0: Jane, thank you very much for your text. Rory, just love that song. Yeah, very, very different from some of Brandon Flowers' other work you might be familiar with as the lead singer of The Killers. Always happy to hear from you, share your thoughts. You know the numbers to ring. This is the Statewide Soapbox. Let's go to Michael. Hey, Michael.
6: G'day, mate. How are you going?
0: Michael, we were talking obviously about these plaques that have been stolen in the Burnside Council area. You're familiar with some others that have disappeared recently?
6: Yeah,

0: Yeah, we went for a walk on Saturday morning and following one of the creek lines where the reserves are around this way. And at Hubby Court, there's a small park there, and noticed a couple of, I think it's probably two, maybe three plaques missing there. And then we continued on, went up to the Michael Perry Reserve near the Borrow Quarry, and there's a number of missing there, and we sort of wondered why they were gone. And, yeah, the suggestion was perhaps they're getting refurbished, and I was sort of vaguely hoping that they were taken away to get more secured to their rocks or stone bases that they're on. But it seems like they've been knocked off.
1: Because Michael Perry Reserve, I have some familiarity with it. It is quite secluded, isn't it?
0: Yeah, absolutely. Yeah, there's a couple of roads that you can get road or driving access quite close to an entrance, which is where some of the plaques went missing. But then, that's right, walking along the reserve itself, you're quite secluded from any other houses or any observation. But, yeah, I dare say these people are coming in at night and doing it. There's no security there, of course.
1: And to your knowledge, Burnside Council knows about what's happened?
0: Yeah, I let them know this morning, just in case they weren't aware of it, after I heard the story of the ones on, I think, Alexander Avenue.
1: Yeah. Well, Michael, thanks for raising it with us. We'll also might follow this up with Anne Monso there from the City of Burnside as well. Another issue that she has to deal with. Charles, again, thanks for your text. Unfortunately, Charles writes, it might be time to replace these metal plaques with plastic ones. Keep the metal plaques safe in council chambers and libraries. Let's head down to Coromandel Valley. Good morning, Jim.
2: Good morning, Rory. Rory, on that subject, surely there are so few scrap metal dealers that it can't be that difficult for the SAPOL to monitor or limit the number of people. I mean, if I walked in with a trailer load of stuff, never having been in a scrap dealer's before, surely you'd look at me sideways and think this could be wrong. And when they're presented with this stuff that's clearly stolen, how come they don't say anything? I mean, there's obviously a racket that's being perpetrated by some of the dealers.
1: Jim, thank you. And like I said, we have brought this up. We've even mentioned it with the police commissioner, or the outgoing police commissioner, Grant Stevens, as well, as to the implementation of the changes to the Scrap Metal Act, which are still well over a year away on the current timelines that they're working towards. But we are seeing an increasing frequency of these incidents coming up. You know, we've covered it extensively here on the programs, even, you know, reflecting back to what happened earlier this year up in Corn as well, and the issues at the cemetery there. So, Jim, thanks for your call. Let's go to Woodville. Hey, Lee.
3: Oh, hi, Rory. How are you going?
1: Lee, I'm well.
3: That's good. I'm so angry, and as everybody else is that rings your radio station lately, about all this business with the rebate, the private health rebate ring being taken off of the older people. When you listen to what was being said this morning, doesn't this all just, you know, it's all about keeping us in our own homes. I actually wrote a letter to Mark Butler because I've worked in the health system all my life, 45, 50 years. And worked in an emergency department. So where everybody that I know, people my age, are so angry about the fact that can they not see that at this time of our lives, the very time when we need to have this private health cover, that they're just making the system worse. Because not only is it that there's no beds when you actually go in for an emergency, but what about if you fall over and break your hip? If you've got your private health cover, you probably would have gone ahead and got that done privately. And so, you know, it's the waiting lists as well. It's not just the beds. It's the waiting lists in the public health sector. And the federal government, they're forever peddling the message that it's their aim to keep older Australians in their own homes longer. Well, that's going to be an impossibility if you're physically able to, you know, to be able to look after yourself when you are at home, because you've got mobility issues or sight issues if it comes to cataract surgery. So, you know, they keep saying this. By the time they get the aged care beds built and they've got them staffed, most of us that were talking today and over the last few months about all of this will be dead. So, you know, and then you've got also the aged care business with not having the beds built. I mean, 10,000 in the next whatever. What have they built? 600 or whatever it is. There's got to be a way where, by keeping your private health cover, you know, you can at least have access to, you know, to the private hospital system and keep you out of the emergency department. I mean, everyone's banging on about it, but Mark Butler hasn't even answered my letter.
1: Lee,
3: so I'm really angry and disappointed with them all.
1: I can certainly hear that in your voice. Thanks for your call and contribution to the statewide soapbox. It's 5 minutes to 11. Get calling now. Let's go to Jenny. She wants to weigh in on aged care. Hi, Jenny.
4: Good morning, Rory. Thank you for taking my call. Rory, a couple of questions have been going through my mind lately as I listen to all this conversation about aged care and how many people and how long we've known. Getting back to how long they've known about all this, I started immersing myself, I guess, in aged care in the middle 80s, and the demography then was well documented, well publicised and very clear, 40 years ago at least.
1: Mm.
4: So that's question one. So people have just forgotten in the meantime. Question two is about the number of people who are people waiting for aged care in public hospitals. And I'm wondering, is this the same 450 people all the time? Or how many are getting moved through? And how, I don't know how you find out, and at the same time, how many people from the community are finding their way into aged care beds? Like, is there some sort of difficulty with the people who are in hospital?
1: Well, I take the point, and Jenny, thanks for your call, because we did have, you know, as one example, that gentleman who's been in the Lyell McEwen Hospital with Alzheimer's since May because of the lack of appropriate place to find for him to move out of that particular a particular facility to somewhere more appropriate. Jenny, thanks for your call. Let's go to Etheldon. Hi, Megan.
5: Oh, hi, Rory. I was phoning about in my street over the weekend and in my suburb of Etheldon more generally, somebody has posted a heap of anti-Semitic, like, frankly, racist vile posters across almost every Stobie pole in our area. The only Stobie pole they missed were any that were overlooked by CCTV cameras.
1: So, I mean, let's not get into too many, but you're saying these are racist posters, Megan?
5: Yeah, the imagery has things like lots of stars of David, pictures of people who are very, very emaciated with stars of David instead of eyes. So they're kind of alluding to the Holocaust, and they have very, very thin references to what's going on in the Middle East at the moment. But
1: have they been taken
5: down yet? No, I've phoned Port Adelaide Enfield Council and they're still up, but my daughter and I, when we spotted them, we went for a walk along our street with some soapy water and a paint scraper. We didn't manage to get them off, but we managed to make them all illegible in our street.
1: Yeah. Well, Megan, that's a really concerning incident taking place there in your part of Adelaide. Thanks for calling and telling us about it. Also, you can obviously report that to police as well. Joe Laverty is in the studio at 2 minutes to 11. Hello, Joe.
6: Have you heard this story about a little lamb, a little lost lamb? And it's not a fairy story for children. It's actually happened in the Adelaide Hills. The little lost lamb, maybe stolen, more likely stolen, worth $25,000. This one little lamb.
1: It's a lot of money for a lamb.
6: Yeah, it's a lot. Does it have golden wool? What exactly is so special about this lost lamb?
1: What is so special about this?
6: I don't know. We're going to find out. It is very cute, but $25,000. We're going to talk to the owner of the lost/stolen lamb on the program today, find out what's so special about this cute little creature and get an update on whether or not it's been located. Does it have an air tag around its neck? That would be what I'd be doing if I had a $25,000 lamb.
1: You have to be really careful as well about the temperatures when lambs are born as well. Because if it's really cold, it can be...
6: I hope it is stolen, I hope it is all rugged up and they're feeding it out of a little baby's bottle and all those sorts of things. So that's coming up on Afternoons.
1: Jo Laverty, she is always excellent company for you across...
6: Not always. Mostly.
1: Most of the time.
6: Sometimes I'm fine.
1: That'll be Jo Laverty. She's with you from 12:30 today. Thanks for your company. I'll be back again tomorrow. Now it's news time.
7: Hey.

0: Rhiannon Solomon Marin with ABC News. One of the world's worst pests has been found at a transport logistics hub in Sydney's inner west. Authorities say the fire ants most likely arrived from overseas in a shipping container and were only detected at Enfield after they established a nest. Rhys Pianta from the Invasive Species Council says fire ants are extremely destructive.
1: They can reach very high densities. They can dominate the areas they infest. And they swarm and sting humans and pets and animals and livestock. Overseas, they have been responsible for fatalities. In Texas, they're responsible for around $10 billion per year in economic impacts.
0: Almost 75,000 New South Wales students are approaching the end of their first HSC exam, with English Paper 1 set to conclude this hour. Exams for the state's most popular education credential will run until November 5th, and students will get their results just over a month later. Education Minister Prue Carr says it's a time to support students and give thanks to teachers.
2: I personally want to say to all the teachers, thank you for everything you have done to get our students to this point. Every single teacher that student has had from kindergarten to year 12 for every single subject has played a part in getting that student ready for today.
0: US President Donald Trump is insisting an energy ceasefire between Ukraine and Russia still stands after Kiev accused Moscow of attacking energy facilities. Ukraine's President Volodymyr Zelensky says Russian strikes hit 6 energy facilities, leaving large parts of the country without electricity. The Kremlin has not specifically commented on Ukraine's accusations, but says Moscow wants a lasting peace and is open to talks. Mr. Trump says both Mr. Zelensky and Russian President Vladimir Putin support the truce. The Red Cross says a prolonged cold and flu season has caused a dramatic slump in national supplies of donated blood. Thousands of regular donors have been unwell, and even minor symptoms stop people rolling up their sleeves. Gemma Falkenmeyer from Red Cross Lifeblood says the drop in donations coincides with soaring demand thanks to an ageing population and an increase in cancer cases.
3: We are issuing a call for donors today. Our supplies have plunged to their lowest level in almost a decade, and we're urgently needing 16,000 people across Australia to donate now.
0: The state government is planning to bolster mental health support for wildlife rescuers at a time when they're dealing with a mass starvation event that's killing flying foxes across the state. Bridget Murphy has more.
4: Wildlife rescuers across New South Wales are reporting an unprecedented mass starvation event that's killing flying foxes across the state, blamed on a lack of nectar. The mass starvation coincides with the Department of Environment's call for tenders for a mental health service provider to establish and deliver a tailored mental health support service for wildlife carers. The department says the sector rescues more than 110,000 native animals each year, many of which are affected by traumatic injury, displacement, disease, or other potentially distressing circumstances.
0: Greyhound Racing New South Wales has confirmed it'll develop a multi-million dollar facility at Richmond in northwest Sydney as the new home of Metropolitan Racing. Greyhounds have been running at Wentworth Park in the city for 94 years, but the famous track will host its final meeting this Friday night. Greyhound Racing Chief Executive Steve Griffin says the development of the Richmond site will benefit the whole community.
5: We're building something that's just not for greyhound racing. Yes, it's going to be fantastic amenity with 3 racing tracks, but we're looking also to put a 24/7 club and potentially a motel on site and other amenities to make sure it becomes a community hub. And the industry can also earn a revenue stream outside of racing.
0: In sport, British track cyclist Matthew Richardson, who defected from Australian cycling at the end of the Paris Games, has been withdrawn from this week's UCI Track World Championships in Shanghai. Richardson had been earlier named in the British squad for the championships, which run from the 14th to the 18th of October, but British cycling has now confirmed he's been withdrawn. The governing body has not given a reason for the withdrawal. To the weather, widespread showers and isolated storms in the northeast with moderate falls, scattered showers and possible storms elsewhere in the northern and central parts of the state. In Sydney, showers this morning heading for tops of 22 in the city and in the west. 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
6: So there I was in Auntie Jean's

0: Mimi decided to do something hard instead. What did you choose, Mimi?
1: Well, I finished school and I went on a gap year. I decided I wanted to do architecture, but really, deep down, the universe was telling me that I needed to be a writer, a journalist, a broadcaster, and everything just kept pushing me towards that, even though I hadn't really identified or articulated that that's what I wanted to do. It was just so deep-seated in me that that was always my destiny. And I had this habit of just always kind of fighting against what felt natural. I would gravitate more to what was more challenging or, you know, what is going to be more difficult, because if it seems insurmountable and then I can achieve it, then that's an even greater dopamine hit of achievement than if it had been easy. I don't know. And not saying that journalism is or was easy for me, but once I did leave architecture and go into journalism, it was just so natural. It's like, oh my gosh, I've found you now.
0: I'm just thinking of you as someone of Asian heritage like me, looking at the Australian journalism scene. Even when I was growing up, I didn't really see people who looked like us. So did you have a vision of the kind of journalist you wanted to be?
1: Oh, absolutely. And when I say that I didn't know how to articulate that I wanted to be a journalist, I think that very early on, I definitely, when I was young, when I was like 6, 7, 8 years old, I knew that I didn't even know what the word journalism was, but I knew that I wanted to be on television giving people information about stuff. And I had this little black and white television that used to sit in my room that my dad kind of used to babysit me, I suppose, and I was watching things that I should, that no, you know, 5, 6, 7, 8 year old should be watching. Mm. But including, I was watching 60 Minutes, and that was absolutely riveting, and watching the team fly around the world and reporting in these war-torn areas and reporting politics, and that really stoked the fire of this interest in the world and global politics and interaction between, you know, geopolitical situations. And so I was so young, I didn't have the language, but I was just like, wow, that's what I want to do. And I saw this woman that we would all know, Yana Vent. And she was a woman on television, and she was not a blonde woman on television. No offense to anybody who's not a woman and not a blonde woman, but it was just, as an Asian growing up in Australia in the 70s, there was nobody in the media who was mirroring me back to me, and very few people in the public domain, which as I grew up, people like Kate Sobrano, there was the woman, I forget her name, who played Cassandra in Wayne's World, but then there was this whole culture around that where people would come up to me on the street or in a nightclub or whatever and call me that name. They'd go, oh, Kate Sobrano or Cassandra, because they were literally, or oh, Lucy Liu, you know, because they're literally the only Asian people that people can think of who are on television. So, yes, yeah, sorry, I digress. Going back to childhood, I knew that I wanted to be a storyteller. I became obsessed with stories, living at Mandarin Gardens with the backpackers, and everybody had a story. And I'd learned very early on in my life that stories can just propel you into this other world. And that's why I became, or at the same time, I became a prolific reader. And so I knew way back when I wanted to be a storyteller. I loved writing. Yes. So that's where it took me. Out of architecture back into broadcasting, because the part-time job that I was drawn to was working as a writer for a local newspaper called the Fremantle Herald. I also worked for Express magazine and I did band reviews, and it sort of didn't make sense. Like, hang on, this means you need to be a writer.
0: You made it into the Western Australian Academy of Performing Arts, WAPA, a very competitive course. How did you cement your place there?
1: Unlike everybody with the first project who went off and interviewed their grandmother or their mum or their auntie, I interviewed the person who was regarded as the head of the Perth Mafia at the time, John Kizon. You know, I'm in a nightclub with my friends. He comes up to me and he asks me if I want to go to Japan and become a pole dancer. And I said, no, I wouldn't like to do that.
0: That's another career trajectory.
1: Yeah, that's another career trajectory that I didn't take. No, I wouldn't like to do that. However, I'm studying broadcasting.

0: I interview you. So he gave me his number, which is like this, you know, highly coveted phone number, which even recently journalist friends of me have asked for that number, and organised an interview with him, and he shut down this whole two-storey cafeteria that he either owned or had influence over, had his bodyguards out the front. I turned up with my little microphone and my tape recorder and, you know, mini disc kit and my headphones. And I sat there with him and he had a cup of tea and I was just never backwards in coming forwards. I said, so the guitars that you're bringing into the country, are they full of drugs?
1: Oh, wow.
0: And he had his cup of tea and the tea just kind of spilled over. And then, you know, in the broadcasting course, I turn up with this interview with John Kizon and everybody else has interviewed their mum or dad. And I think my lecturers just went, oh, okay, like this is...
1: Someone's got keen instincts here for this job.
0: That's right.
1: So here you are laying the foundations for your road towards the career that you have now. At the same time or around this time, I believe you meet someone quite handsome. Who is this handsome person?
0: John Roberts, my beautiful husband of 30 years, although we're not married, and my dad, who, along with his long list of qualifications, was at one time a marriage celebrant, and my dad's dream was that he was going to walk me down the aisle, but then he was going to switch places and marry us.
1: I thought you were about to say switch places and become the bride.
0: Well, I'm sure if he could, he would, because if it was the centre of attention, then my dad would be there. So, yeah, so John and I got together around that time when I was in at university, when I was doing, just when I'd finished architecture and was going on that trajectory towards journalism. And he was just so patient with me and all of my hopes and dreams. And John and I moved to, I did 1 year of broadcasting. And for fun, a few friends from the broadcasting course and I decided that we were going to go for the ABC cadetship. And it literally was just as practice, because we thought, well, we haven't finished the course, we'll go for the cadetship, we won't get it, and then once we finish the course, that will have been good practice and we'll go for it again next year. And 3,200 people applied for the cadetship at the ABC, and the ABC was giving out 6 cadetships across the country. And incredibly, 3 of us from our course netted 3 of those 6 cadetships.
1: Huh.
0: And before we'd actually finished the course. So I, of course, didn't know straight away that I'd got in, and it was a long process, as it should be, to get this highly coveted job with the ABC. And so the 3,200 was whittled down to, I think, 300 or 400. And then people all around Australia in capital cities were sitting an exam at the same time. So it was a 2 or 3 hour exam that we had to sit, where we needed to know every country's flag, every prime minister or president, every, you know, political situation that was going on, every capital city. And so we'd really swat it very hard for this. So sat the exam, and then the ABC took some time, then whittled it down to 20 people, and we were flown to Sydney to have a panel interview. And I will never forget, George Negus and Jennifer Byrne were on the panel, and I was just absolutely beside myself.
1: Your 60 Minutes heroes alongside Jan Avent.
0: Exactly, exactly. And so they did an interview with me, and then I thought, well, I'm just so lucky to have just got this far.
1: How did your life change when you got the cadetship?
0: When I found out I got the cadetship, I was back in Perth for a few days from Malaysia, and I'd flown back to clean out my childhood room, and part of that task was taking my uniform back to my school. And I went to the school on the holidays, and I hung up my uniform at the uniform shop on the hook, and I was walking across the deserted school, across the oval, and my little red Nokia phone rang, and it was the ABC offering me the job as a cadet, and would I be happy to move to Melbourne? And I just sat in the middle of the oval, and I just lay down on the grass,

and I watch the clouds just move in the sky over me and drift. And I just thought, oh my God, my life has changed. It just opened up this whole new chapter for me, Ben. I cannot tell you. It was so exciting. And then moving to Melbourne, and I'd never been to Melbourne before. And that career changed my life. Like, coming to the ABC, so incredible.

0: In the early 2000s, you moved from the ABC to Channel 9. What were you told when you got your first job on telly at 9?
1: Oh, so I was at the ABC as a cadet for a year, and then, of course, part of the cadetship is going to the regions, and I moved to Sale in Gippsland, and John, love of my life, had just moved from Malaysia to follow me to Melbourne, and then, of course, the ABC had moved me to a rural area, and I didn't want to be there. I wanted to be in the city with John, and so I applied at Channel 7, 9 and 10 for a job, and they all came back to me and said, yep, you can come and work for us. And Channel 9 said, you can start, you know, on Monday or whenever. And I ended up going with Channel 9, and on my first day in the job, the boss said to me, you're the first non-bloody wasp I've ever put on television, and don't get any fatter in the face.
0: Wow.
1: And then he walked away.
0: How are you supposed to process comments like that?
1: Well, I think that having had such a colourful upbringing, you know, and at Mandarin Gardens and meeting every possible character, I mean, I could not have been better prepared for a career in a cutthroat industry that could be brutal with women as well than the upbringing that I had. Like, it really didn't faze me. It actually didn't faze me. It was just like, it was just a moment in time. And then they sent me out to interview Russell Crowe, which was another.
0: Okay. I need to confirm something. True or false, one of your early jobs was to ambush Russell Crowe as he was coming into an airport. Is that right, Mindy?
1: Yes. And I think it was a bit of a hazing ritual for me because I was a new girl. It's my first day. I'm getting sent out to interview Russell Crowe. And I'm told by my chief of staff that it's an interview. So, of course, I'm naively thinking, okay, he knows about this and I know about this and we're doing our job and I'm going to interview this movie star. And Russell Crowe had just done Gladiator and he was up for the Academy Awards. He had just been nominated.
0: The peak of his fame.
1: Peak of his fame. Absolutely the most famous person in the world at that time. So I turn up at Tullamarine Airport and I think, oh, that's interesting. Like, I'm the only one here and a photographer from the Herald Sun. And then the photographer from the Herald Sun says, oh, you know, says something like, oh, yeah, you know, it's an ambush.
0: Oh, no, you didn't know that.
1: And I didn't know that. And I looked around and I just thought, oh, my gosh, my heart was in my mouth because what my chief of staff had said before I left Bendigo Street, Richmond, Channel 9, was you better find out if there are any wedding bells with Meg Ryan or you don't have a job to come back to.
0: Wow.
1: So I'm literally taking this on face value and I don't know how with my experience I can still continue through life being so naive, but I do and I did and just always bright-eyed, bushy-tailed, always so green and enthusiastic, which is a great survival skill, but it can also land you in hot water, such as at the airport with Russell Crowe. There was a chauffeur there with a sign saying Mr. Dumbrell and I thought, wow, I thought I was so clever. I thought, oh, he is travelling under an assumed name.
0: A pseudonym.
1: So I'm going to be really clever and I'm going to approach him and just try to have a bit of a joke with him because I've realised he's not going to be expecting me. So he gets off the plane and my Channel 9 camera crew are with me with Channel 9 emblazoned all over them and these were the times when, you know, crews could just go in the airport and ambush people. And Russell gets off the plane and I say, hi, Mr. Dumbrell. And he just looks at me and gives me his, like, hand-o-romper-stomper look,
0: oh,
1: which
0: God.
1: Was like a movie that I studied, you know, voraciously when I was at university.
0: It's an intimidating look.
1: Yeah, it's an intimidating look. Anyway, so he said, what did you call me? And I said, oh, Mr. Dumbrell, you know, I'm just joking. My name's Mimi. And I was so nervous. I said, my name's Mimi. I'm from the ABC. I couldn't even remember what station I was with. And he just looked at me as I'm standing there, like, with the Channel 9 crew, with Channel 9 all over their uniforms and saying that I work for the ABC. And I was like, oh, no, sorry. I mean, I work for Channel 9 and it's my first day. And then I just, like, vomited all of this extra information over explaining myself. And then I'm walking beside him and He's just sort of scowling at me, understandably, like I've literally just invaded his personal space, which I now have compassion for. But on the day, I was just thinking, I'm going to lose my job if I don't find out if you're marrying Meg Ryan. So I'm chasing him through the airport. The sea of people are parting because everybody's recognised, oh my gosh, that's Russell Crowe, the Russell Crowe, and there's a camera crew. So this wasn't a sight that you saw every day. And I'm chasing him through the airport and I say, any wedding bells with Meg Ryan?
0: How does he react to that,
1: that like
0: Mimi?
1: That is the most embarrassing story that I could ever reflect on to you. Anyway,
0: did you
1: he
0: get
1: just
0: scoop?
1: Turned around and just told me to F off.
0: Wow.
1: And I burst into tears. Still a sensitive soul, even though, you know, very resilient. I burst into tears and then he kept going and then I then pulled myself together and started chasing him again. and so I ran up to him again and he told me to F off again. And so then I'm still crying on the stairs in Tullamarine Airport and my crew keep following Russell Crowe out to the exit and Russell gets in the car with his driver and with his friend, who incidentally was Mr. Dumbrell, I found out later. So embarrassing. And Russell gets into the car. I go back to base with my crew in silence, a little bit of, I'm going to say, a bit of toxic misogyny going on in that moment, new girl and male crew, and they're not really talking to me on the way back. And I get back, but I'm still very keen, very positive about it all, worried that I'm not going to keep my job, though. I put the tape into the recorder, into the monitor.
0: Oh, Mimi, what
1: monitor,
0: do you see?
1: And all of Channel 9 has decided that they're going to come in and see what the new girl has got with Russell Crowe. So I've got about 60 people around me who I've never met before because it's my first day, and they watch me humiliate myself, running through the airport, bursting into tears. But then what I didn't see until that moment with all of my colleagues on my first day was he wound down the window, looked down the barrel of the camera and looked right at me, I felt, and said, I hope you find something useful to do with your life.
0: Wow.
1: And I'm seeing that for the first time in front of everyone. And I took it very personally. And, you know, he could have meant it to the crew, but of course I took that he meant it to me and everybody else did as well. And, yeah, that was just a really profound core memory too. And I felt a bit traumatized after that. And every time I saw Russell's billboard posters and he was on the cover of every magazine, I was kind of having these elevated.
0: He became a trigger.
1: Yeah, that's right. He did become a trigger. But then a little bit down the track, I got sent to interview Russell Crowe again 6 months later. And by then I was absolutely astoundingly, I was the entertainment reporter. And by then I'd interviewed Serena Williams and ABBA and the Wiggles and all sorts of people in the entertainment field, and I was going to interview Russell Crowe, and I said to my boss, no, I'm not going to interview Russell Crowe. I was having heart palpitations just thinking about it. And he said, no, if you want to, you know, standard line at Channel 9, if you want to keep your job, you're just going to go and do it. So went and did it.
0: You must have been terrified.
1: Sat at the back of the room, terrified, and it was a press conference. So I thought, he's not going to see me. Looked at me the whole time through the press conference, and at the end I thought, this is my moment of truth to be able to put this to rest and not have an anxiety attack every time I see his face. So I walked up to him at the end and I said, I'm Mimi, and he said, you're Mimi Quee. And he got my name wrong, but I thought, I'm not going to correct him. He said, I know exactly who you are. And he said, who do you think vetted who comes into this room? And, you know, my heart's pounding. And I said, I just want to say sorry for ambushing you at the airport. And he softened and he said, I've been chased around the world.

0: and nobody's ever apologised to me.
1: Oh.
0: And he said, thank you, I'm Russell. And we shook hands, and then he did like a little sort of signing thing for my piece to camera, which is a big deal, you know, in news to get some footage that nobody else has got on the other stations. And that was the denouement to that episode.
1: As your career as a journalist and broadcaster is taking off, how was your dad going with the Mandarin Gardens Hostel in Perth?
0: Oh, my gosh, that just made me think of that story where I was in the Channel 9 newsroom and I looked up at all the monitors and I said to my colleague, oh, my gosh, that's my house. And it was Mandarin Gardens. It was footage of Mandarin Gardens on the monitor. And then I ran into the news send room where, like, all the different feeds were coming in and a few people had joined me in there and I was like, that's where I grew up. That's my dad's place. What's going on? And then I looked at the wires where, you know, different news items would come through from interstate and internationally, and it was murder at West Australian Backpackers.
1: What?
0: And I was like, what? And so then I call my dad, and my dad's like, I'm busy. I'm busy. I've got all the televisions here. I've got all the television stations here. I'm busy. I'm busy. I'm going to be famous. And I said, Dad, I think somebody's died, though. There's been a murder. It doesn't matter. You don't understand. I said, Dad, I'm at Channel 9 now. Don't talk to anybody. And he's like, okay, you don't understand. You don't understand. Hangs up the phone. Next minute, on the feed, because all of the stations are sharing this feed, I see my dad doing an interview with Channel 7, and he's saying to the cameraman, have you got the pool in the background?
1: Wow. So...
0: Oh, my gosh. And so I'm standing. So, and how do you explain to your colleagues, like, the whole backstory of that? You just can't.
1: You're forging a new life in Melbourne. Your dad comes and visits you there. He brings a very innovative way of storing money with him. What has he got on his person?
0: Oh, yes. So when I was working at the ABC, my dad came to, I actually went back to the ABC after Channel 9 to read the news, and my dad came over because John and I were having our first child, and my dad visited, and I was walking along the street, Ackland Street in St Kilda, with my dad and my little brothers from my dad's second marriage, and I bumped into a colleague from the ABC, and this colleague just sort of was talking to me but kept looking rather curiously behind me, and I thought, what's he looking at? And then I turned around, and my dad has got a surgical glove hanging on his belt with different denomination coins in each of the fingers and the thumbs. So, like, the $1 coins are in the, you know, the pointer finger, and he's got 50 cent pieces in the thumb, and then he's got 20. Anyway, I just looked, and my dad's just like trying to get some coins out for something. And then he looks at me, my dad looks at me, he's like, what? You know, like, because we're looking at him. Like, he's like, what? Why would this be unusual? And then I just look at my colleague from the ABC and I'm just like, oh, okay, well, this is my dad and these are my brother. I'm just trying to act like this is perfectly normal.
1: That's where your father is. I'm keen to know where your mum is in the picture, because when you and John were about to have your second baby, your beloved grandmother, your pawpaw, died, and your mother was living with her, right? So what did that mean for your mum's mental health, losing her mum?
0: Well, I mean, that, of course, sent her down a very dark path, given her undiagnosed condition. And for all of us, pawpaw had been the matriarch of the family, and so my mum and her siblings and I and other cousins, you know, we were all devastated when pawpaw died, of course. But I had to go on a mercy mission back to Perth, not only because of pawpaw's funeral and organising all of that, but it was also to look after my mum, because she no longer had a parent to look after her. And I think one of the gifts that pawpaw and granddad did give me, albeit they had said when I was growing up, you know, please promise that you will always look after your mum, which I have always done, but they did give me that gift of freedom to go and pursue my career. Makes me full of my, you know, they gave me that gift to do that. So I did have that window of time to forge my own life and to build my own little

0: castle and to have those experiences without the weight of having to look after my mum or my parents. And yeah, so that was a great gift. So I'm very grateful for that.
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3: Matt Coleman in Adelaide with ABC News. Police are investigating several cars being set alight at Adelaide's Yatala prison overnight. Police attended about 4 a.m. Firefighters contained the blaze. However, four vehicles were destroyed. Correctional Services CEO David Brown says he'll be meeting management and worksite representatives to discuss potential options. Several plaques were stolen from a war memorial in the Burnside Council area overnight. Mayor Anne Monso says five or six century-old copper plaques appear to have been taken from the Avenue of Honour. And a Dubai-bound flight from Adelaide was forced to turn around early this morning due to a technical issue. The flight departed Adelaide about 10:30 p.m. and returned just about 2 a.m. Adelaide Airport says fire trucks attended as a precaution. Affected passengers have been rebooked on tonight's Emirates flight. More news at midday.

0: and broadcast. This is Conversations. Today, it's the second part of my interview with Mimi Kwa about her memoir called House of Kwa. Growing up, Mimi's mum Mila had undiagnosed and untreated schizophrenia, and Mimi always knew it would eventually be her job to care for her mum. When Mimi was pregnant with her second child, that time came. Mimi, was it always the plan to move your mum over to Melbourne to live with you and your growing family?
1: It was. I mean, and John, who is absolutely amazing and has been always amazing with my family circumstances, with both my mum and my dad, John was the one that said straight away after Paul died, well, your mum will have to come and live with us. And
0: that's also a gift.
1: Yeah, which is a gift. So, you know, obviously the universe and some deep fate brought John and I together, because there are, I'm not going to say very few people who would be inviting that into their lives, but he's been amazing to do that. So I went back to Perth, brought my mum to Melbourne with us, but she was still undiagnosed, and it was the first time without my grandparents. My grandfather had died 10 years prior, and then now Paul was gone, and our mum was solely dependent on me. And I thought that I could continue to sweep it under the carpet just for a little bit longer. I was pregnant with my second child. I was looking after a toddler. I was reading the news at the ABC. We were renovating our house. And so we rented a house next door to us. And I just thought, I'm going to be able to make it work. And I was very optimistic about it. And then, of course, my mum's symptoms started interfering with just everything, every aspect of our lives. And she was having episodes, and she was hearing voices, and she was locking herself in her room, and she was threatening self-harm. And it was really confronting for the first time in my life not to have Pawpaw and Grandad there to cushion that. And so I was so lucky, again, so lucky throughout, because I actually threw my interviews with the ABC, the serious interviews that I got to do, I had met this incredible person called Professor Alan Fells, which many people may be familiar with. And he was not only the parent of a daughter

0: who lives with schizophrenia, and so he was very well versed in mental health and what comes with it. He was also on the board of the Alfred Hospital, and whilst he definitely didn't pull any strings for me, what he was able to do was just to help me navigate the system in a way that meant that my mum got the help that she needed. And I always remember, I called Alan because he was just the one person that I felt, as a sort of almost parental figure to me, felt would understand. And I sat with him, and he really just held my hands, and he just talked me through it, through my sobs and through my complete disorientation with the health network.
1: Who did you call when your mum became too ill for you to manage, Mimi?
0: I called the CAT team. They came out, and to have your own mother shouting at you that they hate you, how could you do this to your mother?
1: She's resisting the treatment that she needs.
0: She's resisting just going to the hospital. Yeah, absolutely.
1: And when she does get the treatment that she hasn't up until now received, what happens?
0: The treatment that she eventually got at the Alfred was transformational. She was there for 6 weeks. I went and visited her every day, sometimes twice a day, and I took my eldest in with me in a pram most times. Again, I was still pregnant with my second, and sometimes she would shout at me to leave. Sometimes she was just very despondent. Sometimes she was verging on friendly. But over the time that she was there, she improved as they started to get her medication levels right. And she ended up leaving, and ever since has been well, which is actually a miracle. And the doctors had called me in for the meeting that they do before a patient is discharged. And the doctors said, look, the main concern that we have with any patient who has undergone successful treatment and who is discharged from our facility is maintaining the medication and making sure that they adhere to the program so that they can stay well. And I said, well, my mum has promised me that she will keep taking the medication. And they said, well, everybody says that, but then this is what happens. And I said, no, my mum is the most honest person you'll ever meet in your life. If she says she's going to do something, she will do it. And true to her word and to mine, my mum has never missed a day of her medication, and she understands through just what she's gained now in her life, having a healthy relationship with me and her grandchildren and being able to be part of our lives. She understands what's at risk if she stops.
1: That's quite extraordinary, Mimi. Do you remember, was there a moment in her recovery where you thought to yourself, wow, my mother has turned a corner?
0: Well, she turned the corner at the hospital, and then when she came out, she was living a much fuller life. She was able to actually teach, not in schools, but she took on about 40 different students and was tutoring students in English and maths, to the point where there was one point where I had to say, Mum, where's your time for us? She was so busy. But when my children were young, she was busy helping me with my children. She, the patience of a saint, she has read each one of my four children every single Harry Potter book individually to each of the four. So whatever the maths is of 4 times 8, so 32 readings.
1: She sounds like a different person to the mother who raised you.
0: I think the same person, but able to enjoy life in a different way, unobscured by voices.
1: Then in 2013, your beloved Auntie Teresa died in Manila, where she had moved. Were you able to be with her at the end?
0: So when I found out that Auntie was very ill, I rushed to be by her side, and my dad was already there.

0: And my cousin had just made it to Manila, but he missed her, and I missed her. And my dad was shopping at the time and the moment that she passed. And then when I got there, we had auntie's funeral, and there were lots of people who wanted to weigh in on what the funeral process was. And looking back, that was a very, as well as being harrowing and mournfully sad, it was also very entertaining and quite humorous because we were following these funeral traditions of the Philippines, which were not native to either my Australian traditions, English traditions, or Chinese traditions. This was something completely new again. So we sort of had this three-piece, like Spanish band with sombreros playing music, which her friends had organized, and we had to sit in wake for 5 days by the coffin, which I just thought was an extraordinary amount of time. But it seemed that every person who had ever even passed my auntie in the supermarket once needed to come to pay their respects. And then there was dancing in front of her coffin, which my dad orchestrated, because with the music, my dad just wanted to dance. And so then he and his other sister were dancing. So there were just these moments of disbelief, sorrow, but also just humor, where I just had to laugh. And my cousin and I were there, and he had a hip flask and just gave me a swig, and it was just like, okay, this is how we're just going to cope with this.
1: Embrace the chaos of it all.
0: Embrace the chaos.
1: Mimi, you asked before what family doesn't have tension, what family doesn't have drama. And I think of your Auntie Teresa and the portrait you gave me of a very glamorous woman as well. And I'm thinking, well, did she leave things behind, and was there drama in what she left behind for the family?
0: Well, first of all, Auntie Teresa was quite funny in that she had three wills. She had a Hong Kong will, a Philippines will, and an Australian will for assets in different countries. And she left the majority of her estate to my father, her beloved little brother. That was fine. But what wasn't fine was that she left me in charge of her Australian will, and my dad did not like that. He didn't like it for two reasons. One, because I was his daughter, and two, because I was a woman. And those two things, I think, must have felt threatening to him. You know, how dare my daughter and a woman actually have final say over something that I should have authority over?
1: And how did he express that displeasure exactly?
0: Well, he told me in not so many words, and then I just thought, well, you know, that's just dad, and that's fine, and I just need to, you know, as an adult by now, and so I just need to go through the motions and the legal processes for executing the will in the way that my auntie wanted. And then I was living my life again back in Melbourne after the funeral, and my dad was sending me nasty letters, or you know, communicating with me, just saying things like, it's all mine, and you know, you're not in charge, I'm in charge, I'm the king. And then one day I got a letter. It was, you know, delivered by hand by another human being at the doorstep, or handed to me. And it was notification that my dad was suing me in the Supreme Court
1: No way.
0: over Auntie Teresa's estate. And I was like, it was just almost like just this sea of traumas and experiences of my whole life just swept into me all at once, and I keeled over, and I was like an animal on the ground, just like moaning in a way that I hadn't even done in labor. And it was just this overwhelming physical pain and phenomenon that was just traversing my body and just rushing through my veins at the time. And then I passed out.
1: Oh.
0: And the last thing I sort of remember is John just holding me and rocking me. And I don't even know if at that moment he knew what the letter had said. And next morning, I'm brushing my teeth in the bathroom. John and I are both at the vanity, And John, who's quite a bit taller than me, he looked at me and he said, "Oh my gosh, Mimi, what's that?" And I said, "What do you mean?" And I looked in the mirror, tilted my head down, and I had this sprig of grey hair that had just appeared overnight, like inches long of grey hair at the crown of my head. And that is how traumatic my perception of that news that he was suing me had been. And so it was like Marie Antoinette, like going to the gallows. I'd convinced myself that I was, you know, so at risk and so in danger that I had, the cortisol had caused my hair to go grey.
1: Your father and the stress that he gave you turned you grey overnight.
0: Yeah.
1: This is quite extraordinary. Here he is suing you, his daughter. It's Qua versus Qua.
0: It is, and extraordinary, and yet it's as though my whole life prepared me for that moment. You know, reading his legal documents when I was a child and a teenager, knowing his proclivities, seeing his tricks and understanding him really helped me in that process, but I didn't see it at the time. All I saw was this stress and trauma of my own dad suing me.
1: Lead me through it, Mimi. The day of the court case, what evidence does your dad table?
0: So he had tabled a power of attorney that Auntie Teresa had left to him. And I was completely bamboozled. And this was like a preliminary hearing where he brought this evidence. And I couldn't understand why Auntie Teresa would have done that and not told me, because she used to send me every iteration of her will. She rewrote her will, it must have been a dozen times, and comparing notes with my cousins overseas, she used to send copies to their lawyers. So she was sending copies to them, and then she was getting wills witnessed again. And so in my safe, I literally had a stack of all of the wills that she had written over the last, 10, 15 years. And I just kept them all because I thought, well, I should keep them all. And I had the most recent one, which was obviously what I was going by. And why would she not have told me that? So I employed a lawyer at this stage because I was trying to play my dad at his own game, I suppose, and represent myself. And because, of course, he was representing himself. But it was too emotional. I was too close to it and it was too personal. And my father-in-law was a magistrate and a lawyer before that, of course, and he connected me with a lawyer in Perth. I was living in Melbourne and this amazing lawyer took on my case and he was able to discover what eventually meant my dad didn't have a case in the end, which was that Auntie Teresa, in her wisdom, had actually rescinded that power of attorney.
1: Huh. What a relief for you. So you win that case. When's the next time you see your dad and what is that dynamic like?
0: I mean, I love my dad and that was obviously a chapter in our story that was so difficult, I think, for both of us to overcome. Like, how do you get past Qua versus Qua in the Supreme Court? And so in Hong Kong, when I was walking down the pier to my dad to see him for the first time since the court case, and we were there to scatter Auntie's ashes. And my cousin and I had organised this and we were going to let things be probably not water under the bridge, but we were going to smoke the peace pipe, I hoped, and I went up and I gave him a hug. And we sat on the boat together and we scattered Auntie's ashes. Of course, the wind was going the wrong way, so the ashes were like it was a bit comical again. My dad gave a speech and made it about him and, all of the things that you would expect in that setting. And then after the ceremony had taken place, my dad and I were sitting on the top deck of this junk boat in Hong Kong Harbour, and I complimented him on his Don Johnson glasses that he had on a chain, and we just sat and looked out at the sea, and I think both just contemplated perhaps our own mortality. I was probably contemplating my own mortality. He was probably thinking,

0: thinking about his next court case, let's face it.
1: Thinking about his next court case while jiggling some coins in a latex glove. Mimi, that's such a beautiful scene, and it's a huge act of forgiveness on your part. How is your dad doing today?
0: He's 91. I've been telling people 92, but then somebody corrected me and said, no, he's only 91. But in Chinese tradition, my grandmother, my dad's mum, actually, we celebrated her 86th birthday when she was only 83. So you can apparently add a year for every generation that you have birthed or that has come after you. So it's very complicated. So he's doing really well, thank you. He found out about my book after it came out. We were all in lockdown during COVID, and my dad called me and he said, Mr. Wong down the road says I'm on television. And I had sort of forgotten that in the maelstrom of COVID that we were all experiencing in different ways around the country, and of course Melbourne was very locked down while WA was still sort of walking around free, but they had the drawbridge up. I had just forgotten that this book was going to sort of travel further than just my local bookshop down the road, because I was homeschooling four children at the time. But I actually hadn't mentioned to my dad that I was writing.
1: Were you about to get sued again, Mimi?
0: This was the fear. Much to my surprise, in the end, my dad did read the book. He told me that it was a load of rubbish and that it was very Harry Potter's. And
1: wait, what does he mean by that?
0: Well, first of all, it's Harry Potter's plural, which is just how he speaks. But he was meaning it's very fantastical, like it's not real, it's not true. Very Harry Potter's. And then after 2 weeks of me just being in a high stress situation, he sent me a text message and he said, it's a load of rubbish, but I think your ancestors would be proud.
1: Oh, that's a full circle message and moment right there. That is quite a journey that you've been on with your father. And it sounds like your mum has really come such a long way to where she was when you were a child. How do you reflect on the fact that in some ways you have given your mother what you wanted to give her when you were really small, which was essentially to make her better?
0: Yeah, it's profound. It's actually, I mean, on one level, multi-generational living is something that I'm a real advocate of, not just because of my mum's mental illness, but just because I want to force my children to have me live with them when the time comes. No, and a little bit of yes. But by the same token, I do feel that in being able to nurture and help my mum become well and live a more fulfilled life, that is nurturing myself and being able to, as you so beautifully put it, being able to live that that truth and that yearning that I had as a child to want to make her well. And finally, how lucky am I that that full circle was able to come about, that that transpired.
1: Mm. Mimi, there are a lot of us who have been hurt by family members, and family members have definitely hurt you. How have you been able to come through all of this fiery drama, especially with your father, and be at peace with your family?
0: Well, I think when you excavate the past and when you really look into your family history, we all find reasons for people's behaviour. And it's just how far do you want to look and how much of a mirror do you want to raise to yourself and your own behaviour. And I've done a lot of that excavation. I've done a lot of that healing and writing my story, whether it was just for me or for other people to be able to connect with. That was such a crucial part of me arriving at this genuine gratitude. Like, it's not even forgiveness. It's actually beyond forgiveness. It's realizing there was never anything to forgive. And I know that that concept is very difficult for people to wrap their heads around, because I've had this conversation with people, but that's where I've arrived, at this place where I see my dad as a little boy in Hong Kong and those bombs falling and him being unsure whether he's going to be able to see his parents and family that night. I've seen my dad migrating on the boat to Melbourne and not having a good grasp of English and trying to navigate his way through, you know, during the White Australia policy, where people were racist towards him, where he would

0: actually get beaten up in the street just for looking the way that he did, just for being Asian. I see my dad just travelling and trying to make the best that he could for himself in Australia and moving from Melbourne over to Perth and meeting my mum bushwalking. So I have such compassion and such empathy for both of my parents, who both did the best that they knew how to do. And it just took me a while to get to that place where I could have absolute, utter, ultimate gratitude for them. And it doesn't mean that things don't rise up. I'm still human. I still get triggered. I still, you know, what do they say? Like, the biggest test is, you know, when you think you're all zen and healed is going to Christmas with your family, or, you know, spending a holiday with them. So those things are still very real and prevalent for me. But for the most part, I'm able to have that conscious awareness now that I'm so lucky and I'm so grateful to them, and I see them as humans for who they are, not for what I believed earlier on in life they owed me as their child.
1: Mimi Kwa, thanks so much for joining me on Conversations.
0: It's been a pleasure, Ben. Thank you.

that was My Destiny by Lionel Richie. Mimi Kwa was my guest, and you can read her memoir called House of Kwa. Today's episode was made on Gadigal and Wurundjeri land. It was produced by Alice Moldovan. The executive producer is Nicola Harrison. I'm Benjamin Law. Thanks for listening.

0: Matt Coleman in Adelaide with ABC News. The state's police minister, Michael Brown, says charges have been laid over the death of an infant at an Adelaide hotel. Emergency services found the baby's body at the Tollgate Motel in Glen Osmond on Saturday. The government has confirmed the parents of the child were not known to SA's Child Protection Agency. It's not yet clear what the charges are, nor who has been charged. The police commissioner, Grant Stevens, says it's a sensitive, ongoing investigation.
1: The post-mortem was completed yesterday. Our investigators are continuing to work through it. I don't have any more information about it at this point in time, but obviously very upsetting for everybody connected to the investigation.

0: Very difficult job.
1: And the police commissioner says that four cars destroyed by fire at the Yatala prison car park did not belong to prison staff. Emergency services were called to the site about 4 a.m. and police say they're treating it all as suspicious. The union representing prison staff wants improved safety. Commissioner Grant Stevens says they were Department of Corrections vehicles.
2: Not staff vehicles. Notwithstanding that, we are investigating and we'll be working with Department of Corrections, not just to identify the offender, but also to see what steps can be taken, maybe to prevent similar incidents.
1: Several plaques were stolen from a war memorial in the Burnside Council area overnight. Mayor Anne Monso says 5 or 6 century-old copper plaques appear to have been taken from the Avenue of Honour. She says that she believes they hold little monetary value.
3: It's the emotional damage that's done to our community as well because of the respect that the avenue has. And that avenue, I don't know whether they've attacked anything in Norwood because, of course, the avenue continues across the other side of Kensington Road.
1: Disability services provider Arana is shutting down its Mount Gambier production operations. Reviewers found that it's not sustainable. Arana says employees have been told. CEO Deb Dutton says she's working with another disability provider to find opportunities for the 10 employees at the site. She says it's becoming difficult to sustain hand packaging and manufacturing.
4: The work has been dwindling for a long time, and unfortunately we have made the really difficult decision at the moment because of the opportunity with the other provider to take on potentially 10 of our employees.
1: Convicted Queensland paedophile Ashley Paul Griffith will be extradited to New South Wales to face further childcare abuse charges. Liz Gwynn has the story.
5: Griffith is serving a life sentence in a Queensland jail after he pleaded guilty to raping and sexually abusing almost 70 girls at childcare centres across Brisbane and overseas. He's alleged to have committed similar offences in New South Wales. Griffith appeared in the Brisbane Magistrates Court this morning for an extradition hearing. The court heard the New South Wales Attorney General made an application for his extradition from Queensland in July. Griffith's lawyer did not oppose the application. No date has been set for his extradition.
1: Lifeblood has issued a nationwide appeal for donors as supply of most blood types plunges to their lowest level in a decade. Stephen Clark reports.
6: Nationwide supplies have plummeted 60%, but the demand for blood remains high. Australian Red Cross Lifeblood has called for 3,000 donors in Queensland this week and 16,000 across the country. A prolonged and record cold and flu season has prevented people from donating, as donors must be symptom-free for safety reasons. Lifeblood Queensland spokesperson Belinda Smitchuk says they urgently need as many donors as possible.
1: O'Malley Grain and Livestock Farmer says this will be the first year she'll make a profit in more than 7 years. Louise Smith's farmers recorded more than 350 millimetres of rain this year, more than double last year's total. Grain Producers SA expects a record-breaking harvest with 13 million tonnes of grain predicted across the state. Louise Smith says her rye crops are above her head and she no longer needs to hand-feed her sheep and cattle that she had to significantly de-stock last year.
7: It's absolute chalk and cheese. Cattle are fat, sheep are fat, lambs are already sold. We've basically haven't fed much through at all. And yeah, the crops are looking well above average compared to last year. We didn't even know if we're going to put a harvester into their paddocks.
1: South Australia's weather: Renmark cloudy 21, Mount Gambier cloudy 14, Port Lincoln cloudy 18, Port Pirie partly cloudy 22, Adelaide cloudy a top of 19 degrees, currently 16, tomorrow partly cloudy 19, Thursday sunny 22. ABC News.
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9: Good afternoon. Welcome to the Country Hour today. Well, what a difference a year makes. We're looking out at fairly green paddocks and crops that are, if not some of the best ever produced, they're certainly very good looking crops this year and about to be harvested. So we're going to just reflect on what this turnaround means for South Australian producers.
7: Cattle are fat, sheep are fat, lambs are already sold. We've basically haven't fed much through at all. And the

0: is resolutions for directors that retire by rotation, a pretty straightforward process that we do every year. But importantly, there were changes to the constitution allowing a new membership category within grain growers. So this is a first in our 68-year history. It provides an opportunity for state farming organisations to formally apply for grain growers membership. Just to sort of work through how that would look, it is not a merger, it's actually a new membership category. I think it then allows for both grain growers and the SFOs to maintain their independence, and allows SFOs to contribute to policy development through our National Policy Group framework, while still allowing grain growers to be sort of grower-led and grower-governed.
1: Why have you made this move to allow state farming organisations to have a membership?
0: Look, really, it's just to strengthen national advocacy. We see a stronger united voice as being a benefit to the industry. I think industry's talked about collaboration for many years, having a single united voice. And I think this will just strengthen what we do as an advocacy organisation. It strengthens our policy development, and we can just take a stronger position then to those that make decisions, probably meaning the politicians.
1: Two state farming organisations, GPSA and New South Wales Farmers, pulled their state-based membership with Grain Producers Australia earlier this year. How much bearing did the decision by those SFOs have to want more national representation but not find it through Grain Producers Australia have on this decision?
0: We did understand that GPSA and New South Wales withdrew their membership of Grain Producers Australia. They did begin discussions with grain growers about national representation, and it certainly did influence how we thought about creating a membership category for state farming organisations, really just to formalise that relationship. So they were, I guess, invited to observe the workings of our national policy group. I think that suited the way they could see themselves being represented nationally. The memorandums of understanding were signed about populating our national policy group, and that led to some discussions around the formalisation of state farming organisations as members.
1: How will it actually work for an SFO to be a member of Grain Growers?
0: They get one vote as a member, like every single member does. So our individual farming members get one vote, and the state farming organisations get one vote as well, equally. So it's not one vote for each of their members of the SFO, it's one vote for the actual SFO as the member.
1: And the
0: reason being is a lot of their individual members are already members of Grain Growers, so they have the ability to vote as an individual farmer through their membership of Grain Growers, and then their actual state farming organisation that represents them also gets the vote on top of that, through this new membership category.
1: What do you think this will mean for the grain lobby nationally as a whole, given there is the split representative organisation between GPA and Grain Growers?
0: Both important organisations. The issues facing growers these days, and look, we've just seen it intensify this year, are absolutely not going away. This just adds more depth to, I think, how we develop our policy, how we bring advocacy processes together, and just how we bring a united voice to the issues that are impacting growers. It just unlocks more opportunity to work with like-minded organisations. And outside of sort of general policy, we also work on capacity building programs, thought leadership. We do a fair bit of knowledge sharing with the SFOs anyway. So I think in conclusion, it just allows grain growers to reach more growers on the issues that matter, and just ensure that everybody's advocacy priorities are meeting the needs that we're facing these days. It's about understanding what's happening on the ground regionally, and the SFOs can certainly ensure that grain growers continue to hear that directly from their grower members. And as I said earlier, it does give them equal voting rights on grain growers now as well.
1: Do you have any particular policies you will be looking to really get some traction on in the coming months?
0: Look, fuel and fertiliser continues to be the main bugbear. We've just got to keep pushing government to accelerate their... I think what they're looking at around fuel in terms of sovereign reserves, in terms of increasing their minimum stockholding obligations, but these things take time. We just don't want them bogged down in regulation.

0: population. So we're just sort of pushing, you know, together with the SFOs on that as a major policy and advocacy position. We're hearing the rumblings around, you know, sort of shortages and pricing for phosphate fertilisers next year. That's got to be a big, big push before Christmas. And we just continue to work on, you know, the challenges we're finding around chemistry and the pressures that the APVMA are under. I think we're obliged to keep pushing our low carbon liquid fuel position, getting some traction on the biofuels, particularly the biodiesels, and another, you know, the myriad of stuff we've been working on this year around taxation, superannuation, trusts. You know, the most recent big one, the working holiday maker visas, earlier work around a lack of childcare services in regional Australia, continuing to do our sort of ongoing trade and market access. A couple of wins earlier, like the right to repair machinery bill. So a lot of this work is done, you know, in conjunction with grain growers and the state farming organisation. So it just seemed the smart thing to do to bring it all under one tent, really.
1: Grain Growers Chair Rhys Turton and Grain Growers members re-elected Chair Rhys Turton from Western Australia, his fourth year in the position, as well as Richard Konzag of Malala as the Western Region Directors at the recent AGM. Now, as I mentioned, Grain Producers Australia signed up as a state farming organisation not long after those changes were made to the Grain Growers Constitution. And in other grain news, GPSA has welcomed the state government's delay on introducing new workplace exposure limits for phosphine. Now, phosphine is a fumigant. It's used in Australia and internationally to control pests that damage stored grain. Now, the change was due to be phased in by December this year, but that's actually been extended by 18 months to July 2028. Victoria also deferred commencement based on similar industry concerns about the measurability, biosecurity impacts, export controls and disruption to harvest. Eliza Burlage spoke with GPSA Chief Executive Brad Perry about the decision.
2: Yeah, so we've been working with the state government on delaying what were going to be unworkable changes to lowering the amount of phosphine that can be used in the grain storage system. At the moment, phosphine is widely used by grain producers and the supply chain, but particularly on farm, to help ensure that grain is stored adequately and airtight so that pests like weevils don't get in and cause problems. It's a critical tool that we have in the system, and we need to ensure that that remains. So we've been able to work with the state government to get an 18-month delay on those changes to phosphine, and we're hoping that we can pull together enough data during that time to present to the government and other key decision makers.
3: How confident do you feel that the industry can find some workarounds in that period and get that data?
2: We feel like the consultation period wasn't adequate enough, even though it has been ongoing for a number of years on these changes. So we would like to see more data and, I guess, a deeper level of data collected, particularly from a practical side of things. What we're seeing, particularly at a federal level at the moment, is that decisions are being made around key tools that grain producers use in South Australia and right across Australia. And whether they're lowering limits or removing a chemical or crop protection tool from the system, there needs to be understanding of the practical realities of doing that. At the moment, tools are being removed and there is no replacement. So it's extremely hard for a grain producer to phase into nothing when they rely so much on a tool in their system.
1: Grain Producers SA Chief Executive Brad Perry speaking with Eliza Burlage. It's 12:15 on the Country Hour.
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1: African lovegrass has long been a common weed in South Australia, with landscape boards across the state working to remove the pest from the environment. Recently, African lovegrass was made a new national priority weed for Australia. So will this extra national focus help in the fight against the weed? Limestone Coast Landscape Board Operations Manager Mike Stevens explains where African lovegrass has been a problem in the region.
5: African lovegrass in the Limestone Coast region is prolific invasive grass, and it's mainly in the northern parts of our region, along the Dukes Highway. The Tintinara area would be ground zero, but it is spreading, radiating out from there and further south, and it's a

0: major problem because it's really invasive, has got a low nutrient content for livestock, takes over paddocks, and unfortunately it's an active summer growing grass and it can go quite rank and creates a big fire hazard as well.
1: So there's been a push to list it as a national weed of significance. That hasn't quite happened yet, but there is movement that the government is taking this a bit more seriously, Mike.
0: Absolutely. We've just passed a really important first gate with a major announcement of the listing being African lovegrass listing being accepted as a national environmental weed priority, which is a really critical first step and opens up opportunities for better coordination, some additional funding opportunities as well to really start to drive some investment in how we can better tackle the weed.
1: Why is it so hard to, get rid of in the region? What makes this particular weed difficult?
0: Yeah, in the northern parts of our region, what's really challenging is it loves growing on sandy soil. So one of the challenges is sort of sometimes we know exactly how to kill African lovegrass, but a challenge is over summer, if you spray it out and kill the lovegrass, what do you need to replace it with? Because obviously you don't want topsoil and paddocks blowing away, and that would be one of the real key barriers and challenges that we face is. At large scale, what do you do with a summer growing grass, which is keeping the soil together? And that's where we need to, pull all the tricks out of the back pocket and our toolbox to help work with landholders to find some solutions to that challenge. And then another challenge as well, other parts of Australia have got chemical resistance too. So what we're really doing is looking at rather than just spraying it with one sort of chemical, what are different options we've got to mix it up a bit so we don't get chemical resistance? Because it's a grass, it has thousands of seeds, and if you get chemical resistance, you can get really perverse outcomes of having resistant seeds that quickly start to dominate the landscape, which is a poor outcome.
1: So you do think that if it did make it onto this list, it would really help the fight against it in regions like ours?
0: Yeah, absolutely. So weeds of national significance really start to ramp up investment opportunities that happen. And already being listed as a national environmental priority weed, it's already starting to get jurisdictions collaborating together. We've got a great project happening with New South Wales DPI, looking at chemical control trials. That work's about to get published and looking at what other chemical options we can have. So yeah, there's definite benefit of passing this critical first gate, and then the weeds of national significance, which has been around since 1999, things like box thorn and blackberry and bone seed, broom and gorse, which people would be really familiar with over the years. There's been significant investment in biocontrol and funding to really tackle key areas. So yeah, fingers crossed that our work on lovegrass and collaboration across Australia keeps heading in the right direction.
1: Are there any other problem weeds in the region that need this extra attention as well that you would hope get considered to be added to this list?
0: Yeah, look, at the moment, our challenge is definitely lovegrass. And those weeds I just mentioned that are already on the list, we're at the benefit in the limestone coast regions that they are already on the list. So things like broom and gorse further south, down around near Mount Gambier, there's been some amazing work done over the last 15, 20 years. Tackling some of those weeds. So yeah, we're quite fortunate that the 32 species that are already on the list, we've benefited from those species being there. So lovegrass is, yeah, the next key one that we nominated and were supported by our partners and jurisdictions across Australia to get on the list that we really want to tackle and drive back and keep the South lovegrass free is what we're really aiming to do. And then the key part for the northern areas is working hard to give our northern landholders all the tools they need to make sure their farms stay productive and aren't taken over by lovegrass.
2: Limestone Coast Landscape Board Operations Manager Mike Stevens speaking with Elsie Adamo. Is African lovegrass a concern at your place? I know it is on my parents' property. You can text me 0467 922 783. We've got weather coming up in just a moment, but we'll look to cattle now. Northern cattle breeds have grown significantly in Australia from 2023 to 2025, according to Meat and Livestock Australia's most recent beef producer intentions survey. The Santa Gertrudis and Droughtmaster breeds both grew significantly, while in the south, Eurotypes and the British breeds are favoured among producers. Episode 3's Mount Dalgleish tells Jessica D'Souza that most of the shift in the national cattle breed tells her about that, and including why there shouldn't be concern about the drop in the Brahman herd.
3: There's a couple of things there. I think the growth in the feedlot sector is one in particular. We have seen fairly steady growth in that segment of the beef industry in Australia. And with Angus cattle and the Angus genetics being, well, they get a premium for that particular style, and they're quite popular across the country, not just in the south, but increasingly in the north as well. And so that kind of rise in the feedlot sector and that dominance of Angus as a breed type and the type of marbling and carcass traits that particular cattle's renowned for has been seen some of that growth. But then also when you go more northern, there's some growth in some of the traditionally more northern breeds, some of those that have got a combination of the ability to withstand more tropical climate and you know, have good breeding outcomes and good growth traits, as well as that ability to withstand the climate and the different factors that you get more north.
4: Now, on that, Santa Gertrudis, a very clear standout, 185% growth between 2023 to 2025. You kind of mentioned a little bit of why that was in your answer there, but can you just take me through, you know, what is specifically about the Santa Gertrudis that is really sticking out to producers and getting them to go for those females?
3: Yeah, I think temperament also, I think, plays into the mix as well. But it's a combination of those carcass trait outcomes that they're able to deliver, as well as being able to have the, you know, high fertility rate, ease of management of that particular type of breed, and the combination of that fit for purpose for more northern climates, plus also having enough of the carcass contribution and attributes when you get to the after the animal's been processed as well, you know, that you're still getting good outcomes when it comes to yield and you know, eye muscle and those type of factors that play into the part when it comes to the processing of the item as well.
4: Do you see it, you know, overtaking certain breeds or maybe, you know, becoming a very popular crossbreeding option, or not really?
3: I think we've seen some of that already, but it's probably prudent to also acknowledge that the surveying, this is the beef producer intention survey, so it's not focused as much towards the whole commercial herd. It's looking at the breeding herd, and there could be some... Also, the way in which they measure the breed variety, it's based on whatever, like 51% or more of that particular genetic. So when you start looking at some that might be crossbred as well, some of the numbers could be a little bit overstated, because it could be dominant Santa Gertrudis, but it could still have some other breeds in the mix of that particular trait, but it's getting classified as just Santa Gertrudis because it's dominant in that breed. So there's probably some caution just in some of those numbers. They might not be exact as how it plays out, but nevertheless, there are some breeds that have stood out. You know, Angus, of course, had some really good growth, which is to be expected given their dominance. Santa Gertrudis was right up there, and also Droughtmaster was another one of those kind of crossbred type breeds that are well suited to the northern environments and that still combine some of that you know, carcass traits and breed management specifics as well about that breed that has made them a bit more popular than some of the others.
4: Just going back to Brahmins for a second, obviously they are just such a cornerstone of the northern cattle industry in particular, but where do you foresee that breed going in the future in Australia?
3: Oh, it's still just because there was a bit of a decline in that breeding herd. I think it was just a bit over 900,000 head over the 2 year or 3 year period the survey was there. So there was a bit of an adjustment. But again, like I said, it may be the case that decline, it could be overstated too, because it could be going back to what I said about the Santa Gertrudas, that whatever the dominant breed is, if there are some that have got, you know, multiple breeds within the mix, there could still be some Brahman genetics being utilised, but it's just not the dominant genetic in that breed mix when you're crossing different types across. So, but yeah, I think, you know, given their suitability to the northern climate, and particularly the further north you go, and their suitability for live export and those type of elements of the supply chain too, I don't think we're going to see them, you know, completely go away. They've definitely got a space, but it's just for some of those producers that are in a bit of a more of a mixed zone, that have the flexibility to adjust the genetics for their particular area, you might, you know, we've seen a bit of an adjustment that's gone through in the last few years, and I think part of that is around that carcass and traits that are creeping through, and where the end destination is for the product as well. We're seeing an ongoing growth of beef export markets, and even growing into new segments of the beef export markets, like the rise in China and other parts of Southeast Asia. So, and even in more recently, Canada and Taiwan have been picking up more beef exports in the last probably 6 to 9 months. So with those different growth markets comes different characteristics that are being targeted. Overall, there's been a growth to the overall breeding herd, which I think is a positive, and it's a signal that we are moving towards a rebuild phase. There are patches still of the country, particularly further south in the southern parts of Queensland and northern New South Wales around the New England area, that are probably still a bit dry, but the bulk of the country elsewhere is looking pretty good, and I think over the next 6 months or so, I wouldn't be surprised to see us move more towards a stronger rebuild phase. And that data that's showing that growth in the breeding herd does tend to signal to me that that's the trend. There's a couple of different factors that are showing that I think we're closer to a rebuild than not across the country. Obviously, we'll have to wait and see how the northern break, goes with the tropical kind of run that you guys get up north, and then also the autumn break in the south next year, just to see how that plays out. But I think more broadly, there's a lot of factors there that are encouraging herd growth. And this is one of the signals when we're looking at this breeding herd data. It's signalling that is what's up and coming as well. So that'll be good, because it's probably coming at a time globally when beef is still running at a shortage, and there's several key markets that are keen for the product, and Australia is in a really good position as an industry to supply that.
2: Matt Dalgleish from Episode 3 speaking there. To weather now, and we'll head to the Bureau of Meteorology. David Crock joins me. Good afternoon.
5: G'day, Cathy. How are you going?
2: I'm well, thank you. So, still a little bit cloudy around, but it doesn't look like there's much rainfall-wise coming up, and everything's clearing. This high-pressure system's clearing the way by the looks of things.
5: Yeah, that's right. Pretty cool conditions over the majority of the state today with, as you say, most of that cloud and rain and storms from the last few days clearing out. There's a couple of storms rumbling along in the very, very far north of the state, up sort of northeast of Cooper Pedy. That's pretty much the story for today. And most of the state will be mostly dry, and with some of that cloud clearing. There's a couple of little light showers down around the exposed parts of the coast, but nothing significant in them really. So, that's the story for today. And then, as you mentioned, that high pressure system that really becomes the dominant feature for the majority of the state over the next few days, going to keep things pretty dry and settled and increasingly quite warm. So we'll see temperatures gradually climbing over the second half of the week and into the weekend. So by the time we get to Sunday, we're looking at temperatures in the mid to high 20s through the southeast and nudging 30 degrees through the Eyre Peninsula, and then over 30 in the sort of the far west and the far north, as I say, mostly dry conditions for the majority of the state. There will be still some showers and storms and the odd severe storm as well up in the very far north, so northern parts of the northwest and northeast pastoral districts, similar to today. Focus sort of in the northwestern quadrant tomorrow. And also on Thursday in the far west. Similar sort of story through to the weekend as well, with some showers and storms around each afternoon, with some risk of gusty severe storms as well in the mix there.
2: Right. And so is there much by way of rainfall totals?
5: Look, it'll be not really overall. There'll be some spots that probably pick up some decent falls. So, you know, the totals to 24 hours, to 9 a.m. this morning, there's almost 20 mils at the plateau, which is up in the top of the Flinders Ranges, which is right in the heart of that region that's having its wettest year on record. So another 20 mils up there. And then there's another gauge right up near the Northern Territory border, at a place called Tyon or something, right up near this, just sort of east of the Stuart Highway, right up near the border, that had 33 millimetres in 24 hours with some of those storms. So, you know, some spots could get 20 or 30 millimetres from a storm or two over the next few days in the far north, but many spots will get 5 millimetres or nothing. And, yeah, in terms of the southeast, probably waiting at least until Tuesday next week to see any rainfall, I would say.
2: What about wind?
5: Yeah, look, not too much to see here, I suppose. Yeah, with that high pressure system sort of starting to control things, we've got reasonably cool sort of southeasterly winds today and tomorrow, but they'll gradually be easing off, and then they'll flick around to the north and northeast over the days that follow that, as the and that'll bring that warmer air down from inland. So nothing too significant in terms of wind, just a typical sort of breezy, warm spring days, I suppose, through southern districts.
2: So for people who are perhaps ready to harvest, we've got a bit of a run of good harvesting conditions,
5: nice
2: by the sounds of things.
5: Exactly, that's right, yeah. Yep.
2: Great. Well, thank you so much for that update.
5: No worries.
2: Dave Crock from the Bureau of Meteorology speaking there. In the far west of New South Wales, the Upper Western will be sunny with overnight temperatures falling to between 8 and 12 degrees, with daytime temperatures reaching 22 to 27. The Lower Western will be sunny and overnight the temperatures will fall to between 4 and 8, so quite cool there, but daytime temperatures reaching the low 20s. It's 28 minutes to 1.
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2: Well, it sounds like harvest could ramp up with this run of fine weather coming across the state, and it's such a turnaround from this time last year. Soon in the program, Amelia Walters will visit a property gearing up for its biggest harvest in years after a long run of tough seasons.
8: Where we sit now, this was entirely dirt, and this year my husband's had to slash it three times already. The crops that sit behind us, yes, there were crops out there last year, but they'd be lucky to sort of be grazing the tops of your ankles. You know, this year, my three-year-old daughter, you know, you can barely see her in them.
2: It's certainly been a massive turnaround for some parts of the state in particular, and we'll take you to the paddock soon. And farmers are often in a hurry for a variety of things, but soon I'll bring you some research that shows the speed of seeding could have more of an effect on your final crop than you might realise. That's coming up, but first we'll get the latest in news headlines with Matt Coleman. Good afternoon.
9: Hello, Cassie. In the news this afternoon, the state's police minister, Michael Brown, says charges have been laid over the death of an infant at an Adelaide motel. Emergency services found the baby's body at the Tollgate Motel in Glen Osmond on Saturday. The state government has confirmed the parents of the child were not known to the Child Protection Agency. The police commissioner says four cars destroyed by fire at the Yatala prison car park did not belong to prison staff. Emergency services were called to the site about 4 a.m. and police say they're treating it all as suspicious. The union representing prison staff wants improved safety, and O'Malley Grain and Livestock Farmer says this will be the first year she'll make a profit in more than 7 years. Louise Smith's farm has recorded more than 350 millimetres of rain this year, more than double last year's total. Grain Producers SA expects a record-breaking harvest with 13 million tonnes of grain predicted across the state. More news at 1 o'clock.
2: Thanks for that, Matt. And following on from what Matt had to say there, as you mentioned, paddocks filled with grain crops to shoulder height and fat livestock producing healthy offspring are giving farmers in South Australia plenty to smile about. Obviously, this does come as there are higher input costs, but still having something to actually farm and look forward to is a big turnaround on the last couple of years. And it's a stunning recovery for those who have been who have endured years of drought and are now preparing for one of the best harvests on record. Amelia Walters has this story.
10: You got lots of crop.
11: Laughter fills the air as Kiara Fisher and her two children walk among their grain crops. It's vastly different from this time last year, where the cropping paddocks were filled with mounds of red sand as pregnant Kiara worried about how her family would make ends meet. Her property has now received 330 millimetres of rain this year, well above the average of 250.
8: Where we sit now, this was entirely dirt, and this year my husband's had to slash it three times already. The crops that sit behind us, yes, there were crops out there last year, but they'd be lucky to sort of be grazing.

0: the tops of your ankles. And, you know, this year, my three-year-old daughter, you know, you can barely see her in them.
1: Off-farm work and federal government's family household allowances have helped the family stay afloat amid 4 years of drought. Ms. Fisher hopes this year's crop will allow them to rebuild.
0: If all of these chickens hatch, then, yeah, it is going to set us up for a really nice recovery. You know, nobody's going to be on the other side of this after 4 years of terrible, terrible years. But, I mean, if grain prices were the same as what they were in 2022, I think we'd, yeah, absolutely be putting money in the bank. But at this year, it'll be really nice just to wipe our slates clean and I know that for the first time in a few years we've farmed for something. That's incredible.
1: Down the road at McGee, Louise Smith has plenty to smile about.
2: More than 300 acres of that.
1: Her farm has received 350 millimetres of rain so far this year, more than double last year's total.
2: Yeah, you're like literally like kids in a lolly factory again. We're just running around playing in the mud. I'm like, wow, like, take us back. We're now three-year-olds.
1: She hopes to turn a profit for the first time in about 7 years.
2: With the cropping last year, we didn't actually sell any grain at all. We held on to the one spare load, which was about 25 tonne. We held on to that until we knew we were getting a season this year. So that grain's only been sold basically 3 weeks ago. And that's 6 to 7 grand's worth of grain. So hopefully this year, our 6 or 7 will become 150 grand plus. It would have been probably back in 22 when we last sold a load of grain. So here we go, 4 or 5 years in between selling loads of grain. It's going to be a good feeling to see a truck pull in and actually take a load of grain to the silo system. I think there's going to be a few smiles around.
1: The positive sentiment is shared among her local farming community.
2: Oh, the region's a lot more positive. You drive into town, there's actually people that stop and chat, there's happy smiles, and it's not everyone thinking like, where do we go next? We can't find money, we can't find anything. Everything's a lot more optimism out there. Everyone's just so much happier. You talk to your neighbours, everyone's just happy. It's a good feeling. It's not everyone that's just down in the dumps and blue and you're thinking, mate, just like, we've got to smile about something. Just got to find a joke. You got to get through the day. Today might be bad, tomorrow could be brilliant. But this year, everything's feeling a lot more positive. Even shearing sheds are happy.
1: Stock that were hand-fed last year have now grown fat, with plenty of feed in the paddocks.
2: Absolute chalk and cheese. Cattle are fat, sheep are fat, lambs are already sold. We basically haven't fed much through at all. And the cattle and sheep are just, they're like ground whales. I've got to get the cattle into a Jenny Craig paddock because they're not due to calve till next year because we elected to sell all their calves off as weaners straight into a sales system. And yeah, they were fat then, so... Yeah, for Charolais, they're in exceptionally good condition and the Simmies are probably better. Drought is always bad, but it does give you the room to restructure your farming program. So whilst it's bad, there is a bit of a golden lining to it as well.
1: Headers have begun rolling across paddocks in the west of the state, but most farmers are still gearing up to bring in a bumper crop. Grain Producers South Australia predicts a record-breaking harvest, with 13 million tonnes of grain predicted compared to their 9 million tonne average. Back at Bugle Hut, Ms Fisher says the drought has broken, but farmers aren't out of the woods yet. Skyrocketing prices for fuel and chemicals and locusts, just some of the looming challenges for harvest.
0: Thankfully, most farmers now have the ability to store grain on farm in the way of silo bags, which many didn't have in previous years, so that's fantastic. But, you know, we're in the situation where we're going to have to sell most of our saleable grain that we're not holding on to for feed just to pay the bills from the last 3 years.
1: Regardless of the challenges, they wouldn't change it for a second.
0: It's crazy that my mind has just blocked it out. It's like childbirth. Like, let's not remember it so that we do it again.
3: Yeah, I think that is often the way things go for farming. There's always next year is going to be better. And this year, certainly has seen a massive turnaround. Riverland Farmer's Wife Kiara Fisher ending that story by Amelia Waters and Eliza Burlage. While we're talking crops, probably at the other end of the season, though, I'd be interested to know what kind of speeds you rack up during seeding, because the speed of seeding could be having more of an effect on your final crop than you realise. And it's the topic, de-risking the seeding program, which is an initiative that's been funded by the Future Drought Fund. And soil researcher Michael Ayres explains

0: what they're looking at.
1: This year we took on, thanks to Northern York Landscapes Board, a project on essentially speed of sowing. And so with all the different seeding equipment we have, just understanding in our different soil types how we in some instances need to slow down, or the tillage equipment we're using or sowing equipment, and other soil types probably speed up, and that's related to your depth of fracture and type of soil it is, but also your intero throw, the herbicides you're using, their distribution and their effect short and long term, you know, everything from overwatch to pre-emergent herbicides. So doing that, but it was an idea that came from farmers on the Eyre Peninsula, that pocket busting concept, Northern Eyre Peninsula, where we're just blowing out furrows with seeders and looking at them and just seeing what the throw was and the movement of soil. I mean, I know it's no-till, but certain seeders might move, you know, like just over 200 tonnes. Some will move sort of 300 tonnes or reassemble. We've just per square metre worked out how much material we're moving, reassembling when we go through with tines, and then looking at discs, hybrid discs or disc hybrids in comparison, just for the movement of soil, but where it goes, but also seeding depth, looking at seed placement and those sorts of things. Just, yeah, blown out into a project that's pretty amazing, but I'm shocked as to how the speed of sowing in different soil types aligns to performance or non-performance of crops from a germination, emergence, early vigour, and now sort of later growth stage. Like, it's quite phenomenal. Certainly very evident in canola early on, but more so in the cereals. We didn't really do much in legumes, unfortunately. In the upper north, in the grower group we're in, upper north farming systems, we got, yeah, seven different seeders, seven different farmers here, and just copied what they'd done on the EP, running their field days, but kind of reverse field days. So we're going out on farm when they're sowing. We did all that. So that's really what we're doing. It's pretty amazing, but we've built a monster, because I think, yeah, you'd be shocked as to what fine-tuning farmers can do with their own machines to get a much better result. Trying to get young blokes to slow down, even negotiating with them on that in certain soil types is hard, but it's certainly economical to do it. But then you have to have the right information, and that's what we're chasing.
2: How much of a difference are you talking in terms of how fast you're doing it and then to how much of a change that's actually having?
1: Depends actually on the soil type. We're looking at sort of 6 to 8 to 10 and then taking that out up to 11. But the biggest difference you make is just that kilometre either side. Most people are pretty well on the money, but you can see where they change drivers, and just millimetres of extra depth or less, or just going too fast and throwing over, not on the inter-row, but sort of into the next row. We've even been sieving the fragment sizes, much easier in dry sowing, but we did sow pretty dry here in the first hit out upper north. So we had subsoil moisture, but it dried out very quickly on top. So it was still dry sowing as such, and then sieving out the fragment size. And when you go at different speeds in different soils and these heavier soils, you do offer up different fragment sizes. You get different fallback volumes into the furrow, which can change how the plant germinates. Or if you've got dispersive clay, it'll seal in the bottom of the planted furrow much quicker. So we've learned a hell of a lot, but it's just that fine tuning to understand your landscape. So in essence, you should have speed of sowing mats across your farm to suit the soil type based on the conditions in that given year. So that's what we're working towards.
2: So like from paddock to paddock, you might be looking at different optimal speeds.
1: You may from paddock to paddock, but more so in the paddock, because you've always got a general mosaic of different soil types. So a third of your paddock may be at 8 km an hour. And this also depends on what herbicides you're using and things, but mixing and matching and what your rotations have been. But within paddocks, you'll just change your speeds to suit. I know that sounds crazy, but it's looking at what we've seen this year and then just having areas, I know it's field scale, but at different speeds with different seeders, packing pressure on wheels and just seeing what they do at a micro level has meant we do see that there's more adjustment that can be made. And seeder manufacturers have made more adjustment capable machines in later years that we're probably not getting the value out of. You know, the fine tuning of seeders can be done more so than we think.
0: Soil researcher Michael Ayres speaking with Isabella Kelly. And staying with crops, going to the other end of the season, and harvest only a few short weeks away for some of you. Maybe you're already into it, and a bumper crop seems quite evident across many regions of the state. So experts say conditions are actually ripe for an increased risk of harvest fires. Petra Oates spoke with Ben White, who is a research engineer for Condinnen Group, about how to avoid the worst and what to do when it does happen.
3: We need to be really vigilant this year. Wet years like we've had and big biomass years

0: that the years where fire can be a particular problem. The first issue around that is because normally we have to run the harvester at pretty high engine load. That means higher exhaust gas temperatures. That also in turn means that there's potentially more incendiaries coming off that exhaust system, which can float down around the machine and land on piles of chaff or residual dust that might be on the machine and potentially start a fire. And we can get around some of those issues by just practicing really good hygiene, making sure the machine's cleaned down well. There are some tools at our disposal that might help with that. There's some fantastic battery powered blowers now, as well as our large high capacity air lancers that might go onto a large compressor. And I think what we need to do is just get a process in place where every day that machine is cleaned down well. And if fires are an issue, we may need to increase the frequency of blowdown and improve our hygiene regime.
1: Now, if people find themselves in this situation, or they're heading along in the header and something isn't quite right, are there signs before a potential fire outbreak? Is there things people can do?
0: Yeah, I mean, the first of the signs that we're going to probably pick up is smoke and the smell of smoke in the cab, which is the dread of every harvester operator. If we do smell smoke, it's get out and have a look. Go looking for what the source of that might be. It might be something simple. It might just, particularly a little lentil crop. We're working pretty hard on through the machine to get the biomass through. We might have some little spot fires around the place. So just a simple pump pack of water can probably get us in a good position to get those smaller little spot smoulders out. I think if we do smell that smoke and particularly if we're in the paddock and there is a fire on board, and normally the chaser bin is the first person that alerts us to that. If there is something serious, we need to pull out of the crop as quickly as we can, get ourselves into an area of the paddock that's already been harvested, so a clear area, and face the harvester into the wind, and then we can get our communication plan in place, and we can let everyone know that we need to let know that there's a fire on the harvester. And once that's done, then we can get out and start, trying to put the fire out or give ourselves the best possible chance. But at the end of the day, we're talking about a machine here, and it's not worth risking a life to save a machine. The communication plan that I mentioned before is a really essential part of any pre-harvest conversation, pre-harvest preparation with the team that's going to be there during harvest. I can't stress the importance of that enough. There is a GRDC checklist that people can go through with their team, and it just covers all the things that they might need to consider in the context of fire around harvest. There's some great tools. A little infrared thermometer is a good tool to have in the cab just to check bearing temperatures. And going a bit further in terms of technology and stuff that's coming out, we do have arrays of cameras being developed to look across the machine and look at bearing temperatures and monitor those and alert the driver. And similarly, there's some technology being developed that will detect smoke, and it can tell apparently the difference between belt smoke and crop residue smoke and engine smoke. So, they're exciting developments. So tech will help us in time. In the short term, the best thing we can do is maintenance, hygiene, and just vigilance. Harvesters should have two extinguishers at the front, which is a red extinguisher, which is a standard water extinguisher, and also an ABE's. So that's a white band extinguisher. It's great to have those near the ladder so they can be easily accessed and put into action if there is a fire. It's probably good to have some around the back as well, or up in the engine bay, because that's often where the action is. The harvester is generally followed by a chaser bin. Great to have some water on that as well. The minimum requirement in Victoria is actually pretty small. Certainly, I'd like to see growers carry a lot more in the paddock with them and have it on a vehicle that is easily accessed and, can be put into action very quickly. So the minimum requirement, is my understanding, in Victoria is 9 litres in the paddock. That's all you need to have in terms of extinguishing. Really, let's face it, if we've got a harvester, you need a hell of a lot more extinguishing capacity than that. Two things: make sure the extinguishers are fully charged, and B, make sure they're in date, because you don't have any insurance come back if your extinguishers are out of date. So people should check that and make sure that they're in good nick and operational and fully charged. That's important.
2: That was Kindinan Group Research Engineer Ben White speaking with Petra Oates. It's 10 to 1 here on the Country Hour.
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2: Bit of an update on bird flu now. Since the H5N bird flu reached South Australia in June, local conservation groups have been trying to monitor the effect on populations. Friends of Shorebirds Southeast believe the spread has slowed in recent weeks, but greater crested tern populations have been severely impacted. Secretary Maureen Christie explains.
4: Population of crested terns has been decimated. It's very hard to know when you haven't got a count for a before and after comparison, but we did have a count of the crested tern flock

0: normally roosts between Pelican Point and the lighthouse at Carpenter Rocks. And before bird flu, there were roughly 1,000 birds, perhaps more, but, you know, around about 1,000. And probably a week ago, I went out and did a count, and I had 110. So the few remaining birds have probably got some immunity and will probably keep them. At Port Macdonald, you can tell, although we didn't have an account, actual count of the number of crested terns that used the breakwater at Port Macdonald, you could tell when you went into the town, you could just see that the end of the breakwater was white with birds. Now you go into Port Macdonald and you look at the breakwater and it's just black with the rocks. So we're talking in terms of 80 to 90% of the crested tern population has died. And so there've been other species involved, the black-faced cormorants that they actually breed at Cape Northumberland and at Carpenter Rocks. We've had some cases of those, but we're not getting many more. And a few others, there have been other species involved, fluttering shearwaters, white-fronted terns, but only a few individual birds. So although it feels good to say that what they call the first wave, they talk in terms of that bird flu comes in waves, and so this is the first wave of bird flu, and in the southeast, I personally think the first wave is over, but it is continuing to spread west across to Eyre Peninsula, and it's spreading east into Victoria and Gippsland Lake. Yes, so there's still spreading, so that you can't say this first wave is over, only that it appears to be over along the limestone coast.
1: So 80 to 90% of terns you believe is dead. So that's, they would be, you would expect to see them in large numbers at this time in this region. And the fact they're not there means that, that's really the only possibility of what's happened to them.
0: Yes. And we were getting large numbers of dead birds actually picked up by PIRRSA and Department of Environment. So we're getting large numbers. And of course, that's only a percentage of those that die, because a lot of birds are dead in the sea and we never recover them. You don't see them to count them even. So that, and they're also, they've been doing aerial surveys along the coast of South Australia. And the last one, I think, I'm not quite positive of the date, but I think it was the 23rd of September. Now, in that survey, they count all of the dead and live birds that they see, and there were dead birds on the islands and the rock stacks that we can't see, so that there are dead birds that we can't see to count them on places like Bodan Rocks, Penguin Island in Beachport, the Shag Island in Bucks Bay, all of those places, there are dead birds there.
1: It's a very high number, 80 to 90%. How good are crested terns at breeding, Maureen? Is there going to be a chance that they'll be able to recover some of these numbers, or is this new flock size in the region what you'll come to expect in years to come?
0: Well, we can take the example. There's a species called a sandwich tern in Europe, and strangely, they weren't affected in the first wave of the virus that went through, but they were in the second, and they had similar numbers, percentages die, and they're now starting to build up again. But I'm just assuming that I won't see in my lifetime that flock of 1,000 birds back. I think we can be hopeful that they will recover, but it will take a long time.
2: Friends of Shorebirds Southeast Secretary Maureen Christie speaking with Elsie Adamo. And if you see sick or dead birds or other wildlife, don't touch them, avoid contact and report what you see. The Emergency Animal Disease Helpline is 1800 675 888. Finally today, our next guest today has some serious talent for his age. At just 8 years old, Lachlan Woodward knows how to sell a thing or two. On Friday, he took out the junior auctioneer title at the Casino Show, the country's beef capital. And after hearing him in action, our reporter Kim Honan couldn't wait to meet him.

0: Lachlan Woodward. I'm 8 years old and I just auctioned off. As you can hear, there's auctioning in the background. And I come from down near Tuckurimba and I love showing cows. I have some speckle parks down there. They won first and second earlier. And yeah, I'm just really excited for this show.
1: Wow, so you've already had a pretty big casino show.
0: Yeah, it's been a big day, big day.
1: Well, you're a very talented auctioneer.
0: Thanks. Just get out there and get it done. Make it easy.
1: How long have you been auctioneering for?
0: I've been auctioneering. That's about my third time. I auction off all the time at my house. I auction off like feed stuff, but I don't actually sell it.
1: Well, that's what you were doing here tonight. You were auctioning off the chicken and the pony bag.
0: Two chicken bags of chicken grain, and also a salt lick.
1: And did you get some good prices? Are you happy?
0: Yeah, I'm happy. I got a couple hundred dollars.
1: Well, yeah, you're pretty. Like, are there many kids your age that do auctioneering?
0: No, I've seen many kids that like about to sign their name up, and then they think about it and they just like walk away because they get very scared. Because it's very scary to be out there to not be very old. Yeah.
1: What is it that you love about it?
0: I just love auctioning off. I love seeing people bid, and I especially love not just because it's me. I just love people bidding for younger kids because that shows them that it's actually a good thing to do because they get more bids because they're younger and also they need to start like doing it.
1: And is this a career that you're keen on, being an auctioneer, a stock and station agent?
0: Yeah, I kind of want to do that. I also want to be a road train driver.
1: A road train driver?
0: Yeah, I think they're pretty cool. I watch the show all the time.
1: All right, so you'll be heading up to the Northern Territory for that?
0: Yeah, I love Northern Territory.
2: Amazing. Lachlan Woodward from Tuckurimba there, south of Lismore on the New South Wales North Coast, speaking to Kim Honan. And it sounds like he's got a bright future in the industry. He just has to make a tough choice. That's all we have time for in the program today. It's coming up to 1 o'clock. Time for the news.
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4: Adam Story with ABC News. Police in the state's north are appealing to locals to come forward with any information they have about the apparent murder of a 73-year-old woman. The body of Yvonne Weir was discovered in a stock dip last week, 8 months after she disappeared. Forensic testing was needed to positively identify the remains, and Homicide Squad police are now investigating. Acting Police Superintendent Matt Zimmer says Miss Weir was a much-loved member of the local community.
5: Yvonne was a 73-year-old woman with no criminal history, a mother of three, grandmother of 10, a great-grandmother of one. She's a cherished friend and a very valued member of that community.
4: Convicted Queensland paedophile Ashley Paul Griffith will be extradited to New South Wales to face further childcare abuse charges. Liz Gwynne has more.
6: Griffith is serving a life sentence in a Queensland jail after he pleaded guilty to raping and sexually abusing almost 70 girls at childcare centres across Brisbane and overseas. He's alleged to have committed similar offences in New South Wales. Griffith appeared in the Brisbane Magistrates Court this morning for an extradition hearing. The court heard the New South Wales Attorney General made an application for his extradition from Queensland in July. Griffith's lawyer did not oppose the application. No date has been set for his extradition.
4: One of the world's most destructive pests has been found at a transport hub in Sydney's inner west. Murray Olds has the details.
7: New South Wales Agriculture Minister Tara Moriarty says red fire ants were found at the Enfield site nearly 4 weeks ago. Authorities believe the ants arrived in a shipping container, but they don't know where that came from nor when it came into the country. As Moriarty says, one nest has been found and destroyed, warning red fire ants pose a major threat to humans, to livestock and the broader economy.
8: Which is why we've put so much money and investment and resources into keeping these dastardly little critters out of New South Wales.
7: A 500 metre zone around the site is now being inspected. Checks up to 2 kilometres from ground zero could be authorised as well.
4: Rex Airlines says it will indefinitely suspend flights to and from two regional centres from next Sunday. In a statement, Rex says the suspension of flights servicing Port Macquarie and Orange are due to rising fuel costs, saying affected customers will be offered refunds or rebookings. Rex was sold to US company AirT last December after the federal government stepped in to prevent it being permanently grounded. Port Macquarie Mayor Adam Roberts says the loss of the flights is disappointing.
9: We absolutely need these vital services for business, for our visitor economy, and also just our community to get out and about. These do have impacts, these types of decisions, on our everyday life. We need all the support we can get.
4: Etihad Airways has cancelled all flights between Abu Dhabi and Saudi Arabia's airports in Riyadh and Dammam due to what it's describing as a regional disruption. It follows renewed attacks from Yemen's Houthis this week on Saudi Arabia's main international airport, in which at least 14 people were killed. The Iran-aligned rebel group has claimed responsibility for the strikes and is warning travellers and airline workers to stay away from Saudi airports. Supporters of US Democratic Representative Ilhan Omar have taken to the streets after her house was raided by immigration agents. Sarah Amir reports.
10: When immigrants are under attack, what do we do? Stand up, fight back.
11: Totally crooked and a terrible person. That's how US President Donald Trump has described Ilhan Omar today. The Minnesota representative says the search under the guise of a criminal investigation is an attempt by Mr. Trump to target his political enemies. But the US leader insists he had no involvement in the raid. Rally organizer Wintana Melican read out a statement from Ms. Omar.
12: Thank you for having my back.
11: Ms. Omar, who was born in Somalia and is a naturalized US citizen, has been a frequent target of Mr. Trump in recent years.
4: In sport, North Melbourne has landed one of the biggest trade coups in the AFL club's history, acquiring Nick Blakey from Sydney. The All-Australian defender will follow in his father's footsteps after his father John played 224 games for the Kangaroos. North has given up 5 picks as part of the complex trade, including this year's pick 6 in the national draft. The 26-year-old, who'd been contracted at Sydney until 2031, is one of the 5 players who was banned from the finals for breaching club standards. To the weather for this afternoon, widespread showers and isolated thunderstorms in the northeast, severe thunderstorms possible along the north coast and adjacent ranges, scattered showers and possible thunderstorms elsewhere in the northern and central parts. Cloudy with showers in Sydney this afternoon, a cloudy day tomorrow with a top of 19, and then cloudy with showers on Thursday and a top of 20. ABC News, it's 1:05.
13: G'day, I hope you're well. Welcome to The World Today. I'm Andy Park, coming to you from Gadigal Land in Sydney. This Tuesday, fresh debate over the death penalty ahead of a planned live-streamed execution in the US. And hospitals can be hopeless places at times, which is why some send in the clowns to lift spirits in ways medicine can't.
14: You are my sunshine.
15: I love Freddie when he comes. I didn't used to like clowns, then I met Freddie, and I think he's turned me the other way.
16: Laughter creates better bonds between people. It decreases stress. It genuinely makes people feel better.
13: Emergency department doctors say they're struggling to give older Australians the care they need, and they're warning it's going to get worse. A new report from the Australasian College of Emergency Medicine is predicting more than 400% rise in patients aged 85 and over by 2050. Aged care advocates say it's more evidence that urgent change is needed, as Stephanie Smar reports.
17: Emergency doctors trying to treat more and more older Australians say the situation is dire.
18: We have older people bringing inflatable mattresses to spend the night in the waiting room, patients spending the nights in cars, and then coming in every couple of hours into the waiting room to get their obs checked.
17: Dr. Peter Allerley is the president of the Australasian College of Emergency Medicine.
18: The frightening thing for us is the modelling would suggest we're just at the beginning of the exponential increase here.
17: He explains the prognosis when it comes to Australia's hospital emergency departments isn't good.
18: We

0: We actually just want people to work together and fix the problem. The state governments are in charge of hospital capacity, and that has not increased over the last 5 years by any significant measure when you look at it on a per population basis. So the state governments have got work to do there, but they're also partially crippled in their response by having more than 3,000 patients stuck in hospitals who are fit and ready for discharge, but there's just not anywhere to provide the care that they deserve in the community.
1: The recommendations include funding better healthcare alternatives to keep older people out of emergency departments, increasing the number of hospital beds, improving prevention and funding research. Council on the Ageing CEO Patricia Sparrow says it's not just about keeping older Australians out of hospital though.
2: The research actually shows that older people going to hospital actually do generally need to be in hospital, and sometimes that's not picked up. So it's important that we're acknowledging older people need to be in hospital and the hospital system's currently not able to cater for them.
1: Patricia Sparrow says federal, state and territory governments have work to do.
2: It's not a surprise that the population's ageing. We've known this for a long time, and we need to now ensure that we have the right amount of support both in the health system and the things that the health system does and in the aged care system to make sure people are getting the support they need.
1: The Federal Minister for Employment and Workplace Relations, Amanda Rishworth, says the issue is a high priority.
3: Our government is working very closely with state and territory governments. We've struck a record hospital deal of $25 billion of funding to our hospitals, but of course investments in aged care as well, supporting people to stay at home, investments in more aged care beds. So this is a challenge. We've all got to work together.
1: The federal government has also announced another $630 million to help fund pay rises for health, disability and community services workers.
4: Stephanie Smale there. As Australian authorities debate how and if the live stream of a US Army execution could be blocked on Australian screens, the practice of capital punishment in the US has become somehow even more controversial. First, it was the botched lethal injection of convicted Tennessee murderer Krista Pike, who miraculously survived and is now back on death row again. Now, the prospect of the televised firing squad execution of Nedal Malik Hassan, the first firing squad execution in the US since World War II, has reminded the world that, at least in this regard, the US has more in common with Iran, North Korea, Somalia and Afghanistan. Emeritus Professor Carolyn Strange studies the death penalty as Professor of History at the ANU, and she joins me now. Professor, in Australia, WA was the last state to abolish capital punishment in 1984, would you believe? Britain was 1965, Canada was 1976, but in the US, 27 out of 50 states still have the death penalty. So where does this US practice originate from in the sort of legal sense?
5: Well, it's a very interesting thing to be talking about the United States because there are significant differences. For example, in 1846, Michigan was one of the first jurisdictions in the world to abolish the death penalty, and it has never reinstated it. You have other states, currently Florida is leading, which have inflicted the death penalty at a much higher rate, and it's at the moment mainly the southern U.S. states. So it is illegal in federal law, under federal law. The Supreme Court ruled in 1976 that it did not constitute cruel and unusual punishment. But that was mainly on procedural grounds. So there's never been a ruling, a definitive U.S. ruling at the Supreme Court level that the practice of capital punishment itself is unconstitutional. But that said, most countries and jurisdictions of the world, you mentioned various Australian states, have not abolished the death penalty through a legal ruling. It's through a political process. So it's debated by a legislature, it's a constitutional change, it happens in other ways. So that's one of the distinctions of the United States.
4: Since that sort of push to abolish the death penalty in the 1960s and 70s in the US, it seems that the death penalty has sort of come back into style popularly in the US. Do Americans largely support it today?
5: There have been very strong differences in Gallup poll and other polling devices to tap public opinion. Very stark differences over time. It was down below 50% in the mid-1960s. It is just now just over 50%, but

0: one has to remember that's the entire population of the U.S. that that Gallup is drawing from. There are strong differences between different states of the U.S., but we have to also consider that when, you know, Canadians or Australians, for example, are polled on their opinions on the death penalty, you often get 50 or 60% saying they would be happy to reinstate it. So the public opinion is not necessarily starkly different between the U.S. and other jurisdictions. But what is distinct is the political apparatus in the United States that makes it more possible.
1: The method of execution from lethal injection to firing squad has been partly the issue at debate in the states lately. What does that say about the debate more broadly?
0: Well, we can see that, for example, every execution carried out in 2026 has been by lethal injection. That practice began in 1982 as a way of replacing other methods such as death by hanging, firing squad, gas, and the electric chair. The idea was that it would be painless, it would be clinical, and it would be efficient. And this is what was promised. However, there is a lot of research that suggests that one of the reasons for the uptick was the way that lethal injection, the uptick in the number of executions from the 1980s and into the 1990s, was that it appeared to be more palatable to people who supported the death penalty. We didn't have to think of ourselves as brutal if we would execute in a way that basically put people to sleep. So this is one of the issues then. When you have a high failure rate by lethal injection, in fact, it has a higher failure rate by comparison to the other methods I just mentioned, you get a pushback for something that appears to be more certain. However, there is no either certain or humane way, of course, to put an individual to death. All of them have different kinds of reasons for failure.
1: U.S. Secretary of War Pete Hegseth has pointed to the deterrent factor in the his wish to live stream the execution of the Fort Hood mass murderer. But is there any evidence that capital punishment acts as a deterrent?
0: There is research that goes back to the 1950s that looks at whether or not the death penalty has a unique deterrent effect, and there's been no robust research that proves this. It's a moral certitude, but that's a different sort of thing. There's also a great deal of evidence that by live streaming this execution, it would put, and it has already put, much more attention on the perpetrator than the victims. The other question is, who is the audience? Is it an audience of jihadist terrorists? They're going to love this. This is something that would prove that the great Satan is an enemy of Islam. So that sense of the execution as having an unintended message was exactly the reason why most jurisdictions, including the United States, determined by the late 19th, early 20th century, and this is across the board in most of the Western world, that executions should be private. There will be more control over the message.
1: We'll have to leave it there. Emeritus Professor of History at the ANU, Carolyn Strange, thank you so much for your time.
0: I'm very pleased to speak with you. Thank you, Andy.
1: Back home now, and dementia is already the leading cause of death in Australia, and a new study now estimates the number of people diagnosed worldwide is set to double by 2050. Experts say women are most at risk, but that more research is needed to work out why, as Bridget Fitzgerald reports.
2: It can be a devastating diagnosis, especially when someone has so many years ahead of them. Anne Peach was just 59 when she was diagnosed with younger onset dementia.
3: At work, I was starting to forget people's names, my staff's names, which was a little bit, you know, confronting. And I couldn't remember from one day to the next what was on, what I had to do. I kept keeping a whole lot of diaries and, you know, I'd start a new page, new every day. I couldn't do the financial reporting that I'd been so good at. And so work was becoming a little bit stressful and I thought, oh gosh, that something's amiss.
2: Anne Peach says she was lucky to get an early diagnosis, which was later found to be Lewy body dementia.
3: It was awful. It's awful getting a diagnosis. Your whole world changes. But being positive, you can do positive things to, you know, make it

0: more acceptable and live well.
1: A landmark study published in the Journal of the American Medical Association Neurology today estimates the number of new dementia cases worldwide will double by 2050, and women are and will continue to be disproportionately affected. Professor Henry Brodaty from the Centre for Healthy Brain Ageing at UNSW Sydney is one of the report authors. He says more research is needed into why women are at higher risk.
2: Particularly in years gone by, women had less education, less opportunity for occupations that would stimulate their mind. They may have had more stress. We know women have higher rates of depression and anxiety. And all of these may be risk factors for developing dementia. The role of menopause is controversial, not really clear that that plays a role, that perhaps stopping estrogens production may play a role in that. I don't think it's really established what the biological mechanism is for the difference in the rates between men and women.
1: Professor Michael Woodward is the Honorary Medical Advisor to Dementia Australia and also Head of Dementia Research at Austin Health in Melbourne. He says women are at increased risk during menopause, but more needs to be understood about the role hormonal changes may play. And importantly, risk to both men and women is linked to lifestyle factors.
3: It's absolutely true that about 50% of dementia risk can be eliminated if we attend to 14 modifiable lifestyle factors. The big four are exercise, at least 40 minutes five times a week, and it should be reasonably it should be above just mild exercise. Second, diet. It should be as Mediterranean as possible. Lots of colours, lots of vegetables, not too much fat. The sort of thing that's eaten in small villages in Greece and Italy. Thirdly, you need to make sure you are socially interacting. And fourthly, make sure that you keep your brain active. Do 30 minutes of mental exercise every day. If you attend to those four, and there's a few other risk factors such as not too much alcohol, not smoking, keeping your cholesterol under control, wearing your hearing aids if you need them, having your vision corrected and other factors, we can reduce that risk considerably.
1: The research found that around 11.4 million people developed dementia globally in 2023, and that by 2050, that figure will rise to 24.7 million people each year. Professor Woodward says the scale is concerning.
3: That's going to overwhelm the system. So yes, prevention's important, but we also have to get the system ready, or indeed make some breakthroughs, have some drugs that can actually slow down or even prevent dementia.
1: 14 years after she was told she had dementia, Anne Peach says she's learned how to manage her symptoms. She continues to live at home with her husband, and she's busier than ever with her advocacy work. She wants Australians to know you can still have quality of life after a diagnosis.
0: We can intervene. There are interventions that can be done, and there are always research going on, and you just don't know what's around the corner. But that stigma's got to be addressed. It affects anybody, and we're all so different with it too. So no two of us will be the same.
4: That's dementia patient Anne Peach, ending that report from Bridget Fitzgerald and Paige Coburn. I'm Andy Park. 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Just search for The World Today. Back overseas now, and cyber attacks on government websites might be one thing, but spare a thought for France, where a new kind of hack has really hit them where it hurts, the cheese section. Hundreds of French supermarket refrigerators have been targeted in a cyber attack that's caused fires and food losses. Paris prosecutors are investigating after hackers remotely raised fridge temperatures to as high as 50 degrees. Here's Rachel Hayter.
5: Hitting Parisians where it hurts.
6: Vide, vide au niveau des rayons frais.
7: Empty, completely empty, especially the chilled food section. There's no meat, hardly any fresh meat. They've still got some fruit and vegetables, but that's about it.
5: Did it affect your shopping? The reporter asks.
7: Of course it's affecting my shopping. I couldn't get everything I wanted. I only bought non-perishable food.
5: Do you know what happened?
7: I know there was a cyber attack, and it's starting to get worrying, especially when it comes to our personal data and our future, and what's going to happen next time.
5: Hackers remotely accessed refrigerators and freezers in hundreds of French supermarkets, raising temperatures to as high as 50 degrees Celsius, sparking fires and spoiling food. Carrefour

0: is 80 of its supermarkets were hit. 5% of Monoprix's almost 500 stores were affected. Les Mousquetaires, which owns retailer Intermarché, says fridges at about 150 of its stores were heated to 50 degrees overnight for 6 hours. On X, Cooperative U CEO Dominic Schelcher said his supermarket group was also affected.
1: Targeting equipment essential to the preservation of fresh products and to the food supply of the French people is of extreme gravity and is unprecedented.
0: France's National Cybersecurity Agency is investigating and coordinating with European counterparts because other countries could also be affected. Australian cybersecurity expert Alastair McGibbon, who was a former special advisor to the Prime Minister, says it's too early to know who's responsible, but he has his suspicions.
2: There have been a lot of reports recently that Russia has been behind a whole range of these types of activities. So it would certainly fit that mould.
0: So how did the hackers do it?
2: Well, there was what's called an outdated piece of firmware. In this case, it was a piece of Danish technology that sits inside these refrigerators that are used by a number of French supermarket chains. And it was out of date. And a vulnerability in there was exploited by the offender or offenders, and they just turned up the temperature, turned up to 50 degrees Celsius, didn't only wreck the goods that were meant to be kept cold, but actually caused fires and others to break out inside some of these supermarkets.
0: Alastair McGibbon says other important infrastructure could be running on either outdated or vulnerable systems.
2: It just highlights the very extended supply chain that sits behind technology. That same connectivity, which makes perfect business sense, was abused by someone to cause harm because the security of that system wasn't sufficient for a modern day threat environment.
0: So could an attack like this happen in Australia?
2: You never say never, in that I make an assumption that similar connected technologies exist all around the world, whether they're inside fridges and freezers in supermarkets or they're in a broader industrial supply chain, whether it's the same or a similar type of incident, sure, these things are all possible. And in this case, it's led to a pretty disastrous consequence, and it could have been way worse. And we should expect these types of incidents to not just occur, but to occur more often in future years.
3: That's cybersecurity expert Alastair McGibbon, ending that report by Rachel Hayter. Well, finally, today, they say laughter is the best medicine, but while easy to prescribe, it can be harder to swallow if you're not in the mood. At hospitals across the nation, specialised entertainers known as clown doctors or laughter care specialists are being deployed in an effort to lift spirits. And their patients aren't just the young, they're also young at heart, as Alison Shaw reports.
4: Okay, just very gentle.
5: Oh! Freddie the Clown doesn't have a medical degree, but he's using his 47 years in the performing arts to help heal the sick.
4: Show me the way to go home. It's meaningful, it's rewarding, it's also outrageously fun, and one of my favourite jobs of all time.
6: And a little bit of dancing over here.
5: The entertainer usually dons a fedora, a red nose and a red bow tie as he sings and plays his ukulele or his accordion.
4: Do you think it matches my outfit?
7: You know, it fits in.
5: He's taking part in a six-month trial at a geriatric care and rehab centre in southeast Melbourne. And so far, Freddie the Clown is a big hit.
4: You are my sunshine, my only sunshine.
8: I love Freddie when he comes. I didn't used to like clowns, then I met Freddie, and I think he's turned me the other way.
9: Oh my God, Freddie, you're really good. You're keeping everyone happy.
4: Oh! So when I walk into a room and everyone starts smiling and they're so pleased to see you, I start smiling and I feel happy to be here, and I just think, how good is this? We're having a great time, we're singing songs, someone else is doing the dishes. A warm light fills the room. It's a wonderful thing.
5: Across Australia, clown doctors and laughter care specialists have visited more than 100,000 people at hospitals and aged care facilities this year. David Simons is the artistic director

0: at Clown Doctors Australia.
1: So laughter creates better bonds between people. It decreases stress. It enhances communication. It generally makes people feel better.
0: But he says there's more to it than just entertaining.
1: You've got to go through a long, long audition process and then a long training process. We call that a clown internship, where you do sort of an apprenticeship where you learn all how to bring those skills effectively into the hospital settings. And that's a long process, takes about a year.
0: And he says healthcare clowning, the technical term, has science behind it too.
1: Lots of studies about the work, and it has enormous impact on staff well-being, on patient well-being. It helps people to feel more hope in a situation at the hospital. It reduces stress. It gives people more resilience in healthcare, and actually helps kids to follow their healthcare more closely.
0: Back in 2009, the organisation was also at the centre of a world-first quantitative study to measure the benefits of the laughter care program in the aged care sector. It found a significant reduction in resident agitation levels and increased social engagement and quality of life. Freddie the Clown says this type of performing is all the more rewarding.
2: When I'm doing entertainment, it's all about me. When I'm there working this type of job, it's a collaboration. So I'm not coming in just doing Elvis songs and thank you very much and I'm gone and I don't remember anyone's name. It's all about focusing on the person, focusing on the group of people, the community, focusing on the families and the staff to transform a situation that's quite challenging into a situation that's quite wonderful and beautiful.
3: Yay, fantastic.
4: Good on you, Freddie the Clown, ending that report by Alison Shaw and Iskander Razak. And that's all from the World Today team this Tuesday. Thanks for your company. I hope you can join me at the same time tomorrow. I'm Andy Park. Enjoy the rest of your day.

0: live across Adelaide, South Australia, and Broken Hill. 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
1: It's 1:30 on 891 ABC Adelaide, South Australia, and Broken Hill. Wonderful to be with you today. Now, I don't know whether or not you've been following this story, but it's one of my favourite stories of the week, or even the last couple of weeks. It's about Cassie the chimp. Cassie, the four-month-old chimp, which is Australia's version of Japan's Punch the Monkey. Punch the Monkey, you'll recall, is a monkey that was disowned by its mother and its family, and it was this tiny, gorgeous, and all the other monkeys would beat up on it, but it was dragging around this one stuffed toy, and the whole world fell in love with the little monkey. Well, we have our very own version of Punch in South Australia. Her name is Cassie. She's 4 months old. She's actually from Queensland, but she's just called South Australia home. And it's a beautiful story, which I'll share with you very shortly. If you're just tuning in, you have missed our daily panel. And one of the conversations was around auctions and changes in particular to Victorian real estate. The legislation came into place at the beginning of the month where vendors and agents must publish the reserve price of a property going to auction 7 days prior to the auction. And if they change the reserve price, then that 7 days resets. In South Australia, it's different in that if you publish your reserve price, it has to be within 10% range of the actual reserve price. We did have Sharon Gray, who was a real estate agent and expert on all of these things, just asking you whether or not you would like to see something similar here in South Australia. And I got a lot of messages about auctions in particular. This one on 0467 922 891 says, bidding at auction can be costly when not given a realistic range of prices. Auction is a cash sale and can't be subject to anything. To arrange and pay for a report for the state of the house only to be knocked out with the first bid is soul-destroying and very hard to keep up with financially. Richard says, any move to improve transparency in real estate is always a good move. This is an industry that used to take auction bids from stobie poles and dogs. That's Richard, really? Is that a joke? And Greg says, asking a real estate person about real estate rules is like asking a fox about chicken coop design, says Greg. I know, usually, yes, but Sharon is different. I'm sure of that. Sharon's, I can usually pick someone who's a bit dodgy from a million miles away, and Sharon is very authentic and upfront. And the topic which was brought to us by Bob Schnell, former only councillor, was around tomatoes. It's tomato planting season. If you are into planting tomatoes, you already know that. If you're not, this might be news to you, as it is to me. John says, the way to go is dwarf tomatoes. They tick all the boxes, says John. Which boxes are they? Which tomato boxes do they pick? Tick, John. Let me know on 0467 922 891. This one says, my 4 beefsteak tomatoes I planted 2 weeks ago. Oh, and it's a photo. Sorry, let me have a look. My 4 beefsteak tomatoes. Ooh, that looks like a very nice tomato patch you have. It's like a huge half canister, just one of those huge square canisters that's filled with water often. Cut in half, filled with soil, lots of lush mulch on the top and tomato plants on the top. I also saved the seeds for the next planting of heritage tomatoes I bought at Coles. Very good. And Chris says, good day. And the supermarket tomatoes are thick-skinned and tasteless, says Chris. Yeah, it's a good day to talk about tomatoes. You're right, Chris. Thank you. This is ABC Adelaide, South Australia and Broken Hill. The other topic that we were talking about is the report from the Australasian College of GPs, which says that by 2050, aged care and the hospital system, this tangled web of terrible wait times and knock-on effects to other patients in the public system and in the healthcare system, that's all going to get much worse by 2050. And things aren't, whatever's being done now is not enough to stave those problems off in 2050. I've got a lot of messages about that. I'll get to all of that between now and by the time we finish up and hand over to the Drive program. My name is Joe Laverty. This is 891 ABC Adelaide, South Australia and Broken Hill.

0: Live across Adelaide, South Australia and Broken Hill, this is Joe Laverty.
1: It is coming up to 20 to 1 on 891 Breakfast with Sonia Jules and Rory this morning. They were talking

0: About this new report which has just dropped, and it is rather alarming when you look into the details. So it's you heard during the conversation from Associate Professor Daniel Halsted from the Australasian College for Emergency Medicine.
1: Each year, the college puts out a report on the core issues that are affecting the emergency departments for that time. And this year, it's really the aging population and the fact that successive governments haven't prepared the health system for what we're seeing in terms of the massive shift towards the aging population. We're basically just completely underprepared for what's coming. The estimate is that there's going to be about a 400 to 500% increase in ED arrivals for those aged over 85 by 2050. What we're particularly to worry about at the moment is just the amount of people waiting in hospitals for aged care beds. So, in South Australia at the moment, we've got 500 patients in hospitals purely waiting for aged care beds, and that's gone up from 50 or so pre-COVID.
0: And that's what you heard on 891 Breakfast with Sonia and Jules and Rory this morning. And I'm asking you, well, 2050 seems like a long way away for some, but perhaps for you, it's very concerning. It's concerning right now, let alone what it'll be like in 2050. Kaz has sent a text saying, "I'm 75 and I'm scared for my future and my husband's future. I know all the discussions around aged care need to be had, but they actually make me more anxious. However, I love your show." Oh, good, Kaz. Sorry, I don't mean to make you anxious. I would love to hear from you. Let me know how you're feeling about this. This text says, "What a pity the Gov has to pay for it. This is the taxpayers have to pay. How many years hard working harder than modern workers can imagine?" Sorry, I'm going to have to get a chance to get my head. This is got a few typos and I can't quite read it properly. I'll come back to that one. This one says, "Aged care is so expensive to enter the RAC. What if someone has no assets?" says Michelle. And Richard said, "The ripples of Jack Schnelling continue. The failed transforming health policy and the grossly undersized RAH are affecting our health in ways that are yet to be revealed," says Richard.
2: 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This is Joe Laverty.
0: While we're still thinking about tomatoes, Gail says we have the best fruit and vegetable shop in Murray Bridge. They procure as much local produce as possible. I buy their old-fashioned tomatoes and leave them in a basket on the bench until they're really red. And they are delicious, says Gail. Thank you for that, Gail. 20 to 2. Now, I saw this story from Triple J Hack this week. And I just, first of all, I loved reading it. It was something that really surprised me. It was an unexpected story about a Victorian man named Hugh Pennington who volunteered to donate a kidney to a stranger in need. He just gave it away. He didn't know the person. He just gave it away. Hugh belongs to a group called Effective Altruism Australia, and he's not the only one to have had an organ surgically removed to save the life of someone they've never met. In addition to donating his kidney, he sets aside 10% of his income to support global health and development causes. Radical? I think so. Generous? Absolutely. To talk more about effective altruism, we're joined by Dr. Stuart Moody, who's Donate Life's state medical director. Dr. Moody, have you heard of people just saying, "Yeah, I've got two kidneys, I only need one, take one of them"?
3: Joe, look, it does happen. It is very rare, but what Hugh did is, as you say, a miraculous and such a generous and kind thing to do to help other people. On average, I think there's been about 15 altruistic donors in Australia over the last 3 or 4 years, so it is a very rare event.
0: Only 15 across the whole nation.
3: Living donation to somebody you know, so from a husband to a wife or a partner to partner or often a parent to child, is more common. There's probably been almost 1,000 of those in 3 years. But what Hugh's done is often allows chains of donation to happen so that about, you know, a number of other transplants, you know, 5 to 10 transplants can then be sort of kick-started, as it were. So it's a very valuable and generous thing. In the context of donation, deceased donation is by far the commonest. And around, you know, 500 people a year in Australia are able to help other people through donation of their kidneys and other organs. So altruistic donation, as you did, is very is more common, and then a deceased donation after you've died is the commonest way to help others through.
0: Dr. Moody, if your phone works better in one spot than another, can you stand in that spot for me? Your phone's dropping out a little bit. Has anyone in South Australia received an organ donation from a stranger? I mean, one that was alive?
3: Yeah, look, they will have done. I can't remember the exact date when that was. Often, as I said, it's part of what we call a chain, a domino chain, where you've got maybe a husband and wife who want to give an organ to the other person, but they don't match in terms of blood group. So they have to find, have matching groups. But then to start that, you need a altruistic donor to no effect of getting the other transplants happening.
0: Your phone is a bit dicky there, Dr. Moody. I'll let you go, but it's good to speak with you about this. Thank you so much for your time. Dr. Stuart Moody, who's Donate Life SA Medical Director. And are you someone who has on your license, for example? Are you a donor? Have you nominated to donate? It's very easy to do, really easy to do, to put it on your license to say, yes, once I'm gone and I don't need any of these bits anymore, you can take them and donate it to someone who needs it. But what do you think about the idea of the effective altruism where you just give it away? And I can appreciate there would definitely be some hesitancy because, well, you've got one that you need. Absolutely, you need one at least. But what if someone you know or loves needs the other? I don't know anyone. Oh, well, actually, no, I only know one person. I know one person who has had to give away their kidney to a loved one. It was my mate, Sajan, who gave away his kidney to his brother just in the last 6 months. So in that case, that's the one person I know who, lucky he didn't give away his spare kidney any other time because his brother ended up needing it. But in all the other people I've ever known, no one has had to donate their kidney. Maybe you've been the recipient of a donation, a donated organ. And what was that like? How's it going for you? Do you feel like you hear these reports that once you've had an organ given to you from someone else, there's a special connection that is almost hard to describe with the person who now part of them resides in you, and the connection that's made with the family that still lives after their loved one has died and donated their organs? My text number is 0467 922 891. My telephone number 1300 222 891. Now, speaking about donating, this is something that really costs you nothing other than about 20 minutes of your time, and that is to donate blood. And apparently we are at record low donations for blood supplies across the country. Emily Grinland is from Australian Red Cross Lifeblood. So this is a pretty awful record by how few donations you've got going at the moment. Is it the lowest in 7 years, 70 years, something like that?
4: Hi, Jo. Yes, it's the lowest level in almost a decade. So what we're calling for this week is for 16,000 extra people across Australia to donate to restore our blood supplies, and that includes 800 people in South Australia.
0: Have you got people already starting to fill those gaps that you need now that you've put the call out?
4: Look, we always do see people putting their hand up, which is such a fantastic thing to see when we do put the call out. And we're really hoping to have our donor centres buzzing this week with activity. It really is a situation where we do need more people to come through the doors.
0: Mm. Are you looking for the same people who always donate to step up and donate now, or do you need brand new donors as well to fill the gaps?
4: Look, we know that we've got a lot of regular donors and we're so grateful for them and their generosity, but we would absolutely love to see some new people through the doors. So if donation is something that you have thought about doing but haven't quite done it yet, we would absolutely encourage you to come along.

0: Our staff are amazing and treat you really well. And the process, as you mentioned earlier, Joe, is pretty quick. In terms of an appointment, it will take an hour in the centre, and the donation itself is only about 5 to 10 minutes, and you get to sit down and relax, and they will make things very easy for you.
1: I've only just started donating blood for the first time last year, Emily. I love donating blood. It is a quiet time in a comfy chair. Then you got TV, or whatever your device that you want to listen to, and then you get over to the cafe where you can fill your boots with pies and chocolates and biscuits and hot drinks and whatever else you want, and then go away feeling like a bit of a legend. But most blood types are at their 60% to their lowest level in almost a decade, so it really needs a bit of a pickup. Is that because of the cold and flu season? I was scheduled to go the weekend just gone, but I was unwell and had to cancel. I am going this weekend, but I imagine a lot of people have been unwell with the flu season. Is that what's going on?
0: Yes, look, I think there's quite a few different reasons, but, you know, winter is definitely always challenging for us because of cold and flu, and things do normally start picking up by now, but there has been a prolonged cold and flu season, so that has resulted in lower bookings than normal and more cancellations because you need to be feeling well if you are donating. Also, look, we know that people are time poor, and that is one of the biggest barriers to donation. So at the moment, we're just urging people to squeeze that hour into your day, make an appointment, and make sure you keep it.
1: Yeah, that's right, if you can, absolutely. I feel like It's actually never been easier, Emily. So the app is really, really good. I managed to get locked out of my app on the weekend when I was trying to reschedule my appointment. And so a lovely person on the phone made it so easy to reset it all and rebook. It's quite a professional and excellent service to make it as comfortable and efficient for those who want to donate. So anyone who's thinking, yeah, I've got a bit of time, what's the best way to get in contact with you?
0: Well, the best thing to do is call 13 14 95, or you can book online at lifeblood.com.au, or you can download the Lifeblood app, which you were just chatting about. And one of the great features on there is that you can actually make an appointment for a friend as well, or invite a friend along to join you, and you can sit next to each other and make a bit of an event out of it. And like you said, it's a bit of a secret about how good you feel and what a, you know, good environment it is. It's something that's really great to do, and you will save up to 3 lives.
1: Yeah, so the clinic itself is airy and bright and filled with lovely people, and everyone around you is feeling pretty good because they're doing a wonderful thing. It's a bit of an endorphin hit, actually, I think. It's a good thing to do. Emily, I hope you get lots of people, 16,000 people donating blood. And how's your plasma stocks going at the moment?
0: Yes, look, we were out and about last week because it was International Plasma Awareness Week, and we did have our Ambassador Michael Klim and some of our Olympians donating last week, which was absolutely fantastic, and our plasma appointments did go up, which was wonderful to see. So we do need blood and we need plasma. It's one of those things that we need donations every single day to make sure that patients in hospital are getting the blood and blood products that they need.
1: I think a lot of people don't realise that Michael Klim is a ambassador for plasma donations for Lifeblood. Why is that?
0: Well, Michael Klim's actually a recipient of plasma, and he's been an ambassador for us for a few years now, and he's really incredible in spreading the message about just how important it is to him. It helps him live a life that live his life well, I think is probably the best way to say it. He's got an immune condition, so he does rely on plasma donations for a medication, should I say, every 3 weeks. So every time he has that medication as well, it involves 25 plasma donations. So, you know, that's the generosity of 25 separate people.
1: Now imagine you could donate plasma and it could end up in an Olympian. Your blood could end up in any untold number of people when you go and save a life in this way. Emily, thank you for your time.
0: Thank you very much, Joe.
1: Bye. Emily Granlund is from Lifeblood on 891 ABC Adelaide, South Australia and Broken Hill. My text number is 0467 922 891. This text says, yep, take it all. I won't need it. My lungs might even be okay too, since I stopped smoking almost a year ago.

0: nice. Congratulations. I've been on the organ donor list since I could drive, and my friend in Melbourne has a donated kidney. He named it Sydney. He named it Sydney. Life-changing. That's from Julian Prospect. Lovely to hear from you, Julie. And another text says, donating an organ on your license, in my understanding, is only half the equation, as upon one's death, your spouse or kids can rescind that donation wish. Yes, very true. They do make it very clear that if you intend to be a donor, even if it is on your license, do make sure that everybody in your family knows that those are your wishes as well, so it can't be contested or overturned or whatever. And this one from Martin says, as a heart transplant recipient, I have the utmost respect for my donor, an incredible, selfless, generous gift, which I honor daily. I have been given a second chance, says this text. Oh gosh, that's a great story. Thank you for sharing it. It's coming up to 5 minutes away from the latest in the news. There is this story, it's a great story. It's going to ameliorate all the anxiety that it gave you a little bit earlier when we were talking about the future of aged care and healthcare in Australia. And it's the story of Cassie the chimp. Cassie the chimp is like our very own Punch the monkey. Remember when Punch was like a global phenomenon, like this globally recognized celebrity monkey? Anyway, Cassie too was rejected by the other chimps at her former home in Queensland. She's been relocated to Monarto Safari Park. And the process for preparing Cassie for her new home and warming the other Monarto chimps up to her arrival, that is fascinating. So in just a moment, you are going to hear from John Alon, who is Assistant Curator for Primates Zoo SA. And he spoke to 891 Breakfast with Sonia and Jules.
1: It was great to see her arrive and some of the video and pictures of her settling into Monarto. It's quite the process, though. What are some of the issues you have to deal with in trying to integrate her?
2: It's just trying to get her exposed to the other chimps. I mean, it's going to be very new for them. It's going to be very new for her. Although they're all chimps, and we can think, oh, you're a chimp and I'm a chimp, we'll just be friends. There's certainly a process where she needs to be sort of integrated into the group, and they need to get used to her and she needs to get used to them. And we'll be looking for those behaviours that are sort of indicating that things look like they're going well and that they're going to sort of accept her.
3: What do those behaviours look like, John, when she's been accepted by the troop? What happens?
2: So far, we've seen some quite positive behaviours. A lot of our males have come over to the window and they're showing sort of play behaviours. So they do like to play with youngsters. That's just something that they do, sort of similar to people. You know, you play with babies and you play with kids, and the chimps do the same thing. So by them sort of showing signs that they want to engage in play is a very good sign straight up. A lot of other stuff, it's just curiosity, you know, they're just watching, looking. If we sort of hand something through to the other chimps and they can see that it's been in touch with her, they'll sniff it and smell it and look at it. Yeah, so, and we've started this process back when she was in Rockhampton. We were showing her photos of our chimps and sounds and noises.
1: That was fascinating.
3: Photos.
1: So they actually recognise through photos and videos and sounds.
2: Yeah, they do. They do recognise faces, so we can show them smells and footage of things and they will recognise those. Yeah. There was a time when she was on the road between Rockhampton and here, and she wasn't sort of settling for her milk that she needed to have, and one of our keepers, Chelsea, played a sound of one of our male chimps vocalising, and that actually settled her down enough to have her feed.
1: Wow. John, I did notice that one of the keepers, and I'm not sure if it's the same one all the time, was wearing a harness with the chimpanzee sort of close to its body as it was meeting the rest of the
3: like
1: crew.
3: Baby Bjorn.
1: Yeah, that's right. And I was just wondering, does that mean that keeper is kind of mum, or how does it work?
2: Yeah, we wear those vests. They're sort of meant to replicate a chimp. So there is some material, sort of tassels that sort of hang off the front of that vest, which, again, replicates a chimp's chest and belly. So if she's with a mum, she'd be holding on to the chest and belly of her mum. So we wear those to replicate that. And instead of sort of latching onto a person, she kind of latches onto that as her security.
0: It was such a description. I was this morning while I was making breakfast and I was listening to Sonia and Jules. I could picture it perfectly, this kind of tousled vest that the keepers get around with. That's John Alon, Assistant Curator for Primates with Zoos South Australia on 891 Breakfast with Sonia and Jules. I do hope that Cassie fits in really well. Actually, you will have seen on our social media, on ABC Adelaide social media, that the other chimps rolling around with pictures of baby Cassie, just like printout pictures, and listening to the sounds of baby Cassie. So there are images going around on our social media if you'd like to take a look. We're a few minutes away from the latest in the news, just going back to donating blood and so on. This is Jenny from Glenelg, has sent a text on 0467 922 891. Welcome back to town, Jenny. You've been away. Madagascar, I think, wasn't it? Lovely to have you home again. Jenny says, I was a dedicated blood donor for decades and spent years aspiring to achieve 100 donations. I have a tricky vein and my record was marked senior phlebotomist required. But the donor center didn't take this seriously, a bit flippantly actually, and I failed to get blood a few times. In the hands of a good phlebotomist, that's, I've not heard that before. Maybe it's phlebotomist. I could easily give. Eventually, they gave up on me and I failed to achieve my target. I'd love to give blood, but they seem unable to take my donations, leaving me at about 76 donations. I wonder whether or not I'm the only one in this situation, says this text. Yeah, right. And whether or not they would be willing to, just for the last 24 that you have to get done, get a proper phlebotomist, whatever it is, to get someone who really knows how to get into your veins, Jenny, and give it a go. Arthur says, if you're 70 plus, your blood for donation is not wanted. According to Lifeblood website, the max age for the first time donor is 75. But can you keep going after that? Well, it looks like we need to know a few more of the rules. This is ABC Adelaide, South Australia and Broken Hill. It is time for the news. After that, we are going to have a look at the state of man, the manosphere, with the ABC's Mark Fennell. This will open your eyes.
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8: Good afternoon, Sarah Maunder in Adelaide with ABC News. A 40-year-old man and a 42-year-old woman have been arrested over the death of an infant at an Adelaide motel. Police attended the Tollgate Motel in Glen Osmond on Saturday and say they entered a room, finding the deceased baby boy aged about 6 to 7 months old. They believe he had been dead for a period of time. The man and woman who had been residing at the motel were arrested and charged with criminal neglect amid and concealing human remains. Police say investigations show the pair had been staying at the motel since they arrived in South Australia at the start of the year and that they've had no contact with police since this time. They appeared in a bedside court hearing in the Adelaide Magistrates Court yesterday and will remain in custody until May next year. SA's Police Commissioner Grant Stevens says the investigation into the baby boy's death is sensitive and ongoing.
9: The post-mortem was completed yesterday. Our investigators are continuing to work through it. I don't have any more information about it at this point in time, but obviously very upsetting for everybody connected to the investigation. A very difficult job.
8: There are renewed calls to boost the country's aged care bed supply from the Australasian College for Emergency Medicine. It's recently estimated emergency department arrivals for people aged 85 and over will increase 400 to 500% by 2050. SA branch chair Daniel Halstead told 891 ABC Adelaide the system is underprepared for an ageing population.
10: South Australia at the moment, we've got 500 patients in hospitals purely waiting for aged care beds, and that's gone up from basically 50 or so pre-COVID.
8: Health Minister Blair Boyer says the government continues to invest in capacity for the state's aged care system.
11: As that comes online, it is swallowed up by a soaring number of people who need an aged care bed, which was actually 60 in October of 2022 and is now 500. And next year, unless something changes, it will be 600.
8: There's concern about the pace of the federal government's progress on a promise to halve food waste by 2030. As Adelaide Miller reports, the issue costs the economy more than $36 billion every year, while many households go hungry.
5: Of the 7.6 million

0: million tons of food that's wasted each year. About 70% of that is edible. The Australian hospitality sector wastes 1.2 million tons, which costs that sector about $6 billion. The federal government told me that it's working with states and territories and also businesses to make changes, but there are different experts who are concerned we're not going to meet that 2030 target. And that's concerning as well, because we're also seeing that millions of households are experiencing food insecurity.
1: Overseas, and US officials have released 911 calls highlighting the confusion that followed after the botched execution of death row inmate Krista Pike. The recordings reveal a disjointed back and forth between officials at the maximum security prison in Tennessee, where the execution was taking place, and emergency personnel. The calls show ambulances were not given a code to enter the prison until more than half an hour after the first emergency call. Pike was given two doses of the lethal injection drug pentobarbital before being rushed to hospital in a critical condition last month. She's since been returned to jail. And in sport, following a trade from Sydney to North Melbourne, AFL player Nick Blakey has apologised for his involvement in the scandal that saw he and four other Swans players stood down. Fraser Fife has more.
2: Nick Blakey was one of five Sydney Swans players suspended for breaching club standards over late-night partying at East Melbourne's Pullman Hotel following a game in August. Police are separately investigating an allegation of sexual assault on the same night. No charges have been laid, and the ABC is not suggesting any wrongdoing on the part of the suspended players. In a statement released by North Melbourne, Blakey says he's sorry for the events that led up to his exit from the Swans. The 26-year-old says he's happy to have found a fresh start with the Kangaroos, whilst also being aware that he has to win back the trust of the broader community.
1: To South Australia's weather, Port Lincoln cloudy and 18 today, Port Pirie partly cloudy, 22. Renmark cloudy and 21, Mount Gambier also cloudy, a top of 14 degrees. Adelaide heading for 19 today and cloudy, it's currently 17.3 degrees. Looking ahead, tomorrow partly cloudy and 20, Thursday sunny and 22, Friday partly cloudy, 26, Saturday mostly sunny, 27, Sunday sunny and 29. ABC News.
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7: My wife and I started sleeping in separate rooms. Great night's sleep for both of us, and we actually really do like each other. Is that a problem you find it's just not working out?
8: 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I've got a nine-month-old myself, so...
7: How's your sleep, Dr. Miller?
6: Joe Laverty.
7: It's just up to 2:05, and I have a song quiz for you in a moment, a song that you definitely, definitely know. But can you pick it from 0.2 of a second? We will find out very shortly. After that, ABC's Mark Fennell has a brand new series called The State of Man, in which he explores a world which I really hope you know not very much about. It's awful. The online world of the manosphere. It's awful, but it affects all of us, and it can be particularly damaging for the young people it reaches. And boy, is it easy to reach young men.
9: Grade 10, I went through a breakup, Googled sad breakup edit or something like that. From there, the algorithm was like, yep, we've got this hurt, confused, doesn't know where to go, 16-year-old boy, let's send him Andrew Tate.
10: And I sat there and I thought, how are women allowed to drive? How?
9: The content being pushed about women definitely drastically changed on my algorithm, I would say.
7: ABC's The State of Man is on ABC TV tonight, and you're going to hear from Mark Fennell very shortly. It's a doozy. It really is. On Breakfast This Morning with Sonia Jules and Rory, a bleak forecast for older Australians who need hospital care and or aged care in just a few short decades from now. And you just heard it in the news, in ABC News with Sarah Maunder as well, that essentially already there is a logjam.

0: says Anne. Chris Mansfield in Mansfield Park says, I'm only 61 and I do have a number of issues. I used to be fairly active, but now not so much. Not having private cover, everything takes so long, and I find navigating the system frustrating, along with not working and not having savings. Well, that adds up to another layer on top of that for you to deal with. I try to keep positive, but I do worry about my future sometimes, says Chris. Thank you for sharing that very personal story, Chris. Jenny says, pensioners without assets can still enter into an aged care home. The homes have to make a certain number of rooms available for those without assets and pensioners, says Jenny. And more, if you would like to join this conversation, you can do so by texting 0467 922 891. Your song quiz, 0.2 of a second. You definitely know what it is. Have a go. See if you can pick it from this. You do know it. Have a go. And one more time. 0467 922 891. Can you pick that song?
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0: If you log into social media and you get content around gardening and cooking and running, that's the sort of stuff I get, count yourself lucky, because there are entire populations who are getting harmful content dressed up as big ideas, and it's changing people.
2: YouTube became a big part of my life, watching people like Jordan Peterson.
3: 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And if you're weak, you're not going to be good.
2: Ideas creeping into my mind that I've never considered before. I'm feeling quite lonely in that time period. And so here are some male figures that, not that cure the loneliness, but like sort of just give me some direction in all of that. My brain is just like filled with like political ideas.
0: That's an excerpt from ABC's The State of Man by Mark Fennell. You can watch it on ABC TV tonight at 8 or on iView. And Mark's with you now. Hello. Why did you do this, Mark?
4: I just thought my social media feed was just a bit too normal, so I thought I'd ruin it by looking at the worst content on the internet. And I've been punished accordingly.
0: And you're sharing that with us. And it's, I mean, I watch it. I've watched the first episode and a bit of the second episode. It's an eye-opener. Tell us how you created the stories around what we see in The State of Man.
4: Well, to be honest with you, it actually started with me at the gym. I'm nosy, and sometimes I turn off my noise-canceling headphones, and I just listen to the conversations. And over the last couple of years, I noticed something had changed. I noticed that young guys, as they would kind of mill around on certain machines, their attitudes to their body, their attitudes to money, and I guess crucially their attitudes to the women and girls in their life had really changed. And I was like, that's interesting. And look, I'm a creature of the internet. I'd heard of, you know, people like Andrew Tates, who's like one of these online manosphere influencers talking about how men need to dominate women. I was aware of that. But the real turning point was when I was actually cooking dinner for my kids, and I've got a 12-year-old and a 10-year-old, and we let them watch YouTube on a TV in the living room because of where I feel like I can monitor it. I went away. I left them watching Minecraft videos and Pokemon videos. I went away, started cooking, came back, and I could hear this voice, and it was like a on the TV screen, and it was this it was Joe Rogan, of all people, the podcaster, and he was talking about how like weak men lead to hard times. And I looked at the kids and went, did anyone press any buttons? And on interrogation, neither the kids nor the dog had pressed any buttons, and we'd gone from Minecraft to Joe Rogan in 20 minutes just by the YouTube filling out the algorithm. And I was so intrigued, how is that possible? What has led us to that point? And of course, what we're living through right now, the manosphere, is a profound change in content creators rewriting the script for what a modern man should look like. And some of their ideas are pretty dark.
0: I do love the title, Mark Fennell, The State of Man. I was only just, I rarely get to quote Hobbes on the radio, if you can believe it, but I quoted Hobbes recently, who was looking into the state of man and describes it as solitary, poor, nasty, brutish and short. That's how man will be if you don't have any government interventions. And I feel like that's what you've discovered in your docuseries, The State of Man. Who are some of the most interesting

0: interesting characters you meet along the way.
1: I mean, there's a mixture of some people, obviously people will know, Julia Gillard, Hamish Blake, some people who are at the very forefront of dealing with this. We've got a former CIA analyst dealing with misogynist terrorist activity. We've got the head of the AFP is in there. But actually, some of the most interesting people are everyday people who are on the receiving end of this. I mean, I'm not sure if you got to it yet, but in the second episode, we meet a guy who was an incel, an involuntary incelibate person who felt like he couldn't get love. And he led a really sad, sad existence for a while. But now he's decided that he wants to have a body like the people he sees on Instagram. Mm. And I was in his kitchen and showed me all his vials of peptides and testosterone and steroids. And I was like, so why do you want to be like this? It's like, I want one of the bodies that I see on Instagram, and this is the only way to do it. And it's like, well, what will happen if you get that body? And he said to me, well, then I'll have value. And there's a little part of me that this is where my dad brain just kicks into gear. And I'm like, please, please, please tell me that you know you have value as a human being, whether you have that body or not. It's like, please give me visual confirmation, verbal confirmation that you understand that. And it was just the most heartbreaking moment. But, you know, all of these content creators who were out putting stuff online, you know, getting with outrage clicks, I think they need to understand that there's people downstream from that, like this young guy. And also the women and girls that have to deal with the men that imbibe these ideas as well.
0: You're hearing here from Mark Fennell, who is a journalist and documentary maker. The latest series is ABC's State of Man. You can watch it on ABC TV tonight. The fellow with the vials, and you said, I hope you know you have worth it. Do you feel, I know it's probably a line you can't cross as a journalist, but did you feel like telling him yourself you do have worth?
1: I did. And you're right, it does cross a line, but in that case, I'm comfortable with it.
0: Yeah. One of the most interesting characters I've seen so far is the blonde Adonis type guy who definitely takes steroids, which has a new modern name that they use now, but takes steroids and says, oh, well, the only side effect is my testes are smaller. And I thought, I can't believe that you would willingly alter your body in that way. Tell me what you learned about those who are taking the steroids.
1: Well, because I am committed to throwing myself in the deep end as part of doing the series, I got my own testosterone tested, and I've really got to stop agreeing to do shows where people need blood from me. It's the second time it's happened, show. And I got my testosterone tested, and, you know, the internet's filled with these telehealth services that, you know, you go to a consult with a doctor and then a package will arrive with the relevant medication. And I went through that whole process, and I fully expected them to turn around and be like, and here's your vial of testosterone. But I did the telehealth consult. All of this is on camera. It's in the series with the doctor. And he just looked at me and went, no, this is effectively medical castration. Like, you'll feel good when you do it, but there's a long-term impact to it. And in effect, you're sacrificing your future. You're replacing your body's ability to produce the testosterone that it has. Now, testosterone may well be, and indeed is relevant and useful for many Australian men. We're not suggesting that it's not useful, but the way it's being sold online is often targeting people that don't necessarily need it. They're doing it to kind of become optimal. So I don't want to be sitting here saying that there's anything inherently wrong with testosterone replacement therapy. It's a very useful therapy for lots of men. However, the way it's being sold online and who it's being sold to may not necessarily have the healthiest results.
0: Mm. Well, some of the examples of those men that you've spoken to that are taking testosterone, it's not because they have a testosterone deficiency, that it's not a medical reason. It's something else. It's the manosphere, which has been around for a long while, which you discover, Mark, in the docuseries, not necessarily by that name. You speak to Professor Stephen Roberts, who is a sociologist at Monash University, and he shows you black and white footage of interviews with boys and men from the 60s.
2: The surfers like their girls in their place, which is on a beach.
3: You see a girl out in the surf and it looks ridiculous.
4: I reckon they cut her up the water.
5: The male is the superior of the two sexes and therefore should adopt the leadership role in society.
6: What you're really saying is that you men are superior in every way to all women.
5: Basically, yes.
2: Because the system literally is screwing men all across the board.
0: So Professor Roberts says that could be the words of Andrew Tate, but instead it's grainy 1960s footage. What else did Professor Roberts have to say about the manosphere?
1: I think one of the really important things that we discovered that isn't really apparent until you look back over history, and as you know, I'm mad for a bit of history, is that anytime there's a push towards progression, towards equality for women, and I think you and I both know that we're nowhere near actual equality, but every time we inch towards equality, there's a backlash. And what we're living through right now is that. So you think about the last couple of years, we had the rise of the Me Too movement, the prevalence of terms like toxic masculinity. This is the backlash. This is what we're living through right now. But it's more than that, because it's at a perfect storm. It also comes at a time when Meta in particular made massive changes to the social media algorithm in around the years of the pandemic, where the content that is served to us is more the content that provokes a strong emotional reaction, right? So you combine those two things on top of each other. We have a fairly profound shift in the way in the roles of men in the future. It doesn't look like the 1950s anymore. It's not dad is the leader of the house and the sole provider. That's not our reality anymore. So the image of what it takes to be a good man has changed, and it's uncertain what a good version of that should look like. So you take all those elements together, you combine massive changes in culture, like, say, the pandemic, where suddenly we're spending more time alone, staring at our phones. Our phones have become our doorway to the world. You put all those pieces together, and it suddenly becomes very clear why the last 4 or 5 years, these ideas, this content is bubbling up, and it's been reshaping the way men and boys are seeing themselves and in turn treating those around them.
0: I've got a text on 0467 922 891, and no doubt you've had a lot of these yourself as well, Mark. Paul says, young boys and men have been under attack for years now. Boys aren't allowed to be boys. Men aren't allowed to be men. Apparently it's toxic. So they're turning to something that they say are worthwhile. Rightly or wrongly, they are told they can be men, says Paul. How do you respond to that?
1: I think he's reflecting a very, very common experience. And I think at the root of that is we don't actually have an agreed idea about what a good man looks like. We've had a lot of years of people pointing out what bad men look like, but there's been very comparatively a real paucity of examples of what does a good man look like. And the term toxic masculinity, whilst I understand where it comes from, and I understand it's describing something real, even Julia Gillard herself acknowledges that it's not necessarily a helpful term. One of the reasons we spoke to Julia is, of course, she's known throughout the world for her speech on misogyny. And she's sitting there, and we sat together in London, and she's like, those terms have not necessarily been helpful. They have told men and boys that we view their mere masculinity as a toxic trait. Now, that's not what that term was meant to describe, but that's how it's heard. That's how it's taken. And now we're living through that backlash. So, well, that text message you got then, I think it reflects what a lot of men and boys are feeling. And I think the pathway through that is to actually work out, well, what does positive masculinity look like? To tar all masculinity as being toxic does not necessarily help anybody. Certainly doesn't help men and girls. Certainly doesn't help girls at the receiving end of it. So we need to work out, when is our vocabulary helpful at giving us a language to make something better, and when is it getting in the way of that?
0: The State of Man is on the telly tonight on ABC TV. You can also watch it on iView. And Mark Fennell, some of the young men you talk to now, they seem kind of normal. Some of the ones that you follow, they when they were teenagers and they fell into the manosphere, they seem normal and recovered now. Is recovery from the content possible?
1: As I say at the beginning of the show tonight, they are recovering manosphere acolytes, for want of a better word. Look, it was very hard to get people to talk about their experiences in the manosphere, as you might imagine.
0: Yeah.
1: One of the things that's worth pointing out is a lot of these young guys, they went online and they were looking for, how do I deal with a breakup? Or they were looking for, how do I get jacked? How do I make money? Now, it's really important to point out that there's nothing actually wrong with any of that. There's nothing wrong with wanting to go to the gym and get jacked. There's nothing wrong with wanting to make money and get tips for how to do that. There's nothing wrong with wanting to work out how to navigate emotional and sexual relationships. The thing that has changed is that the answers the internet highlights to respond to those questions

0: has changed and has gotten more outrageous over time. Right. So that has shifted. And I think it's really important. Like, it's quite tempting to want to denigrate the even desire to do any of those things, which just isn't helpful. It doesn't help us navigate out of this pathway. And I, at the end of the series, I issue a challenge essentially to the men watching. It's like, do you want to move through the world and believe that that women are out to get you, or do you want to build something better? And what we have in front of us now, there's no single smoking gun. There's no single image of what a good man should be. But with that comes an opportunity for us to write a future, write a generation of men that we want to be, that we want to be around. And that I view as an opportunity. So I actually think it's riven with hope if viewed through the right lens.
1: Mark, it's fantastic. I had 3 preview copies. I stopped watching only because my husband wants to watch it with me, and I was watching it on my phone, so we have to wait until it actually comes on the telly. It starts tonight. You can watch it on iView as well. Congratulations, and thank you for your time.
0: No, thank you so much. I really appreciate it.
1: Bye-bye. Mark Fennell, who is a journalist and documentary maker, and this one is called The State of Man. And, I mean, it really is a ripper. And I'm getting a lot of text messages on 0467-922-891. Maggie says, I've raised 2 beautiful young men. One said to me that because he is an intelligent, educated, straight white male, his opinion doesn't matter anymore. That's from Maggie. I don't know, but it must break your heart, Maggie. That must break your heart, because I'm sure you didn't teach them that. That's not you who taught them that. Another text says, I always tell men that you cannot feel good about yourself if you're putting other people down. If you're looking down on women, commenting negatively and looking at women as objects, you cannot have healthy relationships or have a healthy mindset. That is true of everyone. Absolutely true. This one says, unfortunately, the lifting of women and girls has meant boys and men feel like they're getting pushed down. Bring everyone up, says this text. This one says from Jen, Julia Gillard stood up for all girls. Another one says, so many young men, when they turn to religion, feel so bad about having sexual desire when they shouldn't. Is that still the case with religion? Do they still do that? I don't know. Certainly back in the day, they probably still do today as well. I thought that they were just a little bit more relaxed about that kind of stuff. Maybe not. Sharon from Seacliff says, some men have been struggling with women as intellectual equals entitled to the same respect and rights as men for centuries. That's so true, Sharon. Yes, for longer than centuries, actually. Sharon's text goes on, kindness, equality, intelligence, or willingness to continue learning and think critically. Be a good human. I have raised my 2 sons this way. Many women are also discovering that a man is not a plan. That's from Sharon. Thank you. Greg says maybe he should have called the series The Descent of Man, a variation on The Ascent of Man, which was a great TV series in the 1970s by Jacob Bronowski, says Greg. Another text says, toxic masculinity is the inversely proportional version of toxic femininity, and that does exist as well. Another text, I would love to see an interview with Andrew Tate's mother. Is she proud and encouraging of her boys, or is she downtrodden by them? And another text says, I reject the ideology that being a man is different to being a good human being. It's just after 2:25 on 891 ABC Adelaide, South Australia and Broken Hill. My name is Jo Laverty. This is your afternoon's program. And there is some really great news. Let's dust this off, this Manosphere stuff. We'll dust off the Manosphere stuff. Good news from ABC's Country Hour, which is reporting that grain producers SA expects a record-breaking harvest with 13 million tonnes of grain predicted across the state. The record rain that we've had, particularly during autumn and parts of winter, meant big gains for South Australian farmers. ABC's Country Hour caught up with Riverland farmer wife Kiara Fisher.
2: Where we sit now, this was entirely dirt, and this year my husband's had to slash it 3 times already. The crops that sit behind us, yes, there were crops out there last year, but they'd be lucky to sort of be grazing the tops of your ankles. And, you know, this year my 3-year-old daughter, you know, you can barely see her in them.
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0: the growth of her produce to her toddler. 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I would love to hear from you if you're a farmer, how different this year been to others and the wonderful signs that you're seeing. 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
0: Well, this is something quite unusual with the song quiz. This is the clue I've given you. It's a song you definitely know. And I only have one guess. Just one. I've never had just one guess before. This one guess thinks it might be Son of a Preacher Man. Afraid not. One guess and it's wrong. Did I make it too hard? I guess I did. I do have another clue. See if you can get it from... So that was 0.1 of a second. Sorry, 0.2 of a second. See if you can get it from 0.6 of a second. Does that help? You must have got to get more than one. This is not the death of the song quiz after all of these years. Do you know what that is? 0467 922 891. Oh, I've got some new music for you. New music from Bicker and Linda Bull. They've got a brand new album out. It's called Where Do You Come From? This song is called Bliss, and it's inspired by their lifelong love of ABBA. So you're going to hear them embracing the rich layered harmonies to honour the timeless sound of ABBA. Have a listen, see what you reckon. Bicker and Linda Bull. 891 ABC Adelaide, South Australia and Broken Hill.

0: you.
1: Just released this year, Bliss, Vicar and Linda Bull. I really like it. I think even though the lyrics are repetitive and the tune is repetitive, there's this building swell behind it, and it kind of makes your emotions swell at the same time, I think. I think it's really bright. What do you think? I like it. Do you like it? 0467 922 891. That's my text number if you'd like to join the conversation.
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1: 25 to 3, going back to The State of Man by Mark Fennell. This text says, somewhere along the way, society decided that gender and humanity is a zero-sum game. Until this changes, toxic people will thrive at the expense of others. Another one says, boys need good male role models. So a text that's come through, it's very true. They absolutely do, absolutely do. And there are plenty around. I know dozens, more than dozens of great men to be male role models. I suppose they just need to, when you start going online looking for some of the answers, this is where things go pear-shaped really quickly, right? That's certainly what you find in The State of Man, which you'll be able to see on ABC TV tonight. This text says, I reject ideology that being a man is different from being a very good human being. Ever very true. It's 25 to 3, 891 ABC Adelaide, South Australia, and Broken Hill. I just wanted to, in case you missed it from a little earlier, we're talking about the end of season footy trip. And generally we think of this, especially, you know, at the AFL level, they're off to Las Vegas, they're maybe off to Bali. Sometimes they end up in hospital with alleged incidents with drugs, as we've been hearing in the news the last couple of days in the weeks following the wrap-up of the AFL season. But a group of Adelaide Crows players is doing a charity tour instead. This is so good. Here's some examples of very good men. Riley Filthorpe, John Rochelle, Riley O'Brien, Jake Saligo. They have joined the Cows for Cambodia initiative. And just for now, it's kind of called the Crows for Cambodia initiative because of those players who have joined in. It's led by its founder, Adelaide media personality, Andrew Cozzi Costello. And I spoke to Cozzi a little earlier.
3: I've been doing tours to Cambodia so people can actually see and visit the charity Cows for Cambodia, which we started 15 years ago. And I've always said right from the start, I say to people, don't donate, participate. Come over and actually hand out the rice, build the houses, work with our cows, work in our schools and see where your charity dollar gets spent. That's always been important to me. So I've always done tours. And about 3 years ago, Riley O'Brien and his beautiful wife, Chloe, came over on a tour. They were friends of ours, and they just absolutely loved it. And then at the end of the tour, Riley was like, we should get some of the Crows boys back here and do a you know, trip. And I was like, absolutely. And then that's how it was sort of hatched. And now we've got two groups of Australians over here with the Crows boys. And, yeah, it's just been exceptional.
1: It's so great because it is, of course, Cows for Cambodia. But you could so easily throw in an R there, making it Crows for Cambodia.
3: I know, and you've got
1: 50 other Australians there as well. What an amazing effort. What have been the highlights of the trip so far?
3: Well, do you know what? I say this, like, all the four boys, Rochelle and Filthorpe, Saligo and O'Brien, all good lads, all stars on the field. How they have performed off the field is an absolute credit to their parents, to the club, and they have just exceeded my expectations with just how much they've rolled up their sleeves. I think my best example was out at our farm 2 days ago. We were preg testing cows. Now, for anyone that doesn't know how to preg test a cow, how do I say this nicely? You got to shove your hand up its backside about beyond your elbow. So it's quite a job. Now, I've had hundreds of people over here on these tours, and no one has ever put their hand up, so to speak, for that job. Riley Filthorpe, the great man, he says, you know what, I'd love to have a go. So under the supervision of our Cambodian vets, he actually preg tested a cow, and it was amazing. Like, that's the level that they're going to. They're going, yeah, let's just have a go. And, you know, yesterday I watched Josh Rochelle and his beautiful partner, like, actually just come across two little kids, never had a bicycle in their life. They took him in a tuk-tuk. They took him to a bike shop and they bought him a new bike. The little kids were jumping up and down like it was Christmas Day. And these are the sorts of things that are just, like, absolutely warming my heart. And the club should be so proud of these lads.
1: Just tell me, for starters, Riley was wearing one of those big gloves, right, that goes right up to the armpit?
3: Yeah, he was. And do you know what my job was? I had to actually lube him up, where you have to actually spread lube all over that glove. Now, that's an experience. That's an experience with a Crows player that, you know, not everyone gets.
1: Did he have one of those nets across his beard like you see in hospitals or...?
3: Hey, it's a third world country. We didn't get quite that fancy, but just the fact that, you know, he just had a red hot go. We've built a couple of houses for two families here. Later on this afternoon, we're going to a blessing of one of those houses where the Australians will hand over the new home to the families. And yeah, I tell you what is funny. Like, obviously Riley O'Brien and Phil Thorpe are just huge. You know, like, I'm 185 centimetres. Those boys tower over me. Cambodians, as a race of humans, are very small, so they are actually, funny enough, calling Phil Thorpe the Beast. Now, that's what they actually call him in Adelaide as well.
1: That's what we call him.
3: But for them to stand next to, you know, next to these lads, it's just blowing their little minds.
1: Can I? You've got Riley O'Brien with you, have you?
3: Yeah, he's at the moment. He's just got a bag of rice on his shoulder.
1: So, is this what you were expecting in your down season, Riley?
0: Well, it's a bit of a change up from a relaxing beach holiday, but it's been absolutely amazing. The people are just so happy and fill you with joy, and to be able to, I guess, give back and do some things. It's amazing how little can, you know, change a family's life here, and it's amazing to be able to do that and help the people here, because they're so beautiful and they're so lovely.
1: You just had such a massive season. It must have been so tempting to go, I'm actually going to go to Bali. So did you have to get talked into going to Cambodia very much?
0: No, but to be honest, I was really looking forward to this, and we get some downtime just around SA, around the beaches, and then was really keen to jump in. But this is so far removed from, you know, the rigours of the football season, and it really puts everything into perspective and fills you with a lot of gratitude. Yeah. You can get caught up in all the negativity and all the pressure and stuff in an AFL season, and coming over here, it really puts your problems into perspective, and you come back with a renewed sense of gratitude and joy, and yeah, I've been loving it.
1: Has there been something that's happened aside from Cozzy lubing up Phil Thorpe? Has there been something that is going to stay with you for all time?
0: Oh, I think just the tears of the families when we built the house for them. That was probably the most special day of their lives. It's something that transformed their whole family. And then I guess being able to go out into the villages and talk to families, hear their stories, and a few of the boys were able to buy bikes for a few kids, and that's something they never would have been able to have, and it really transforms their life as kids, and there was a lot of tears on both sides for that, and that just happens daily here with the people, and it's pretty transformational.
1: I'll tell you what, you and Phil Thorpe and Rochelle and Saligo, you've warmed the cockle of our hearts. Now go and keep carrying around that bag of rice, Riley. Good to catch up with you. See ya. That is Riley O'Brien, who's doing the Cows for Cambodia initiative, which is led by Cozzy. He also has Phil Thorpe, Rochelle and O'Brien and Saligo. I think I called Josh John earlier. So for hardcore Crows fans, as soon as it came out of my mouth, I went, whoop, got that wrong. Definitely Josh Rochelle. Just going back as well to the Vicar and Linda song. This text says, really like that song. Very good. Another one says, I love Vicar and Linda, but this song feels a bit average. It keeps building, but doesn't actually lead anywhere. Okay. Another one says, g'day. Great bit of Vicar and Linda, but can't see any connection to ABBA. Well, I wonder if, because the whole album is inspired by ABBA. So whether or not there is, maybe it does build and lead to the next song on the album, perhaps. Because I agree, there does sort of seem a bit of a dropping off the cliff and what comes next. I bet there is a next when you listen to the full album. And the connection to ABBA is that the full album has all the kind of ABBA-type harmonies and so on, and that vibe. It has an ABBA vibe. I wonder if that, maybe listening to the album would make all of those questions come into place.
2: You're with Joe Laverty on 891 ABC Adelaide, South Australia and Broken Hill.
1: South Australia has had record rains across autumn and winter, which has many farmers across the state absolutely cheering. And ABC Country Hour's Amelia Walters spoke to Mallee Grain and livestock farmer Louise Smith, whose farm recorded more than 350 millimetres of rain.

0: in this year, making it the first time she'll make a profit in 7 years.
1: It's absolute chalk and cheese. Cattle are fat, sheep are fat, lambs are already sold. We basically haven't fed much through at all. And yeah, the crops are looking well above average compared to last year. We didn't even know if we're going to put a harvester into their paddocks.
0: So chalk and cheese. And we love catching up with Trevor, who often listens to 891 Afternoons on his tractor or his harvester while tending to his wheat, canola, oats, faba beans and barley, which he grows in the mid-north. Trevor, has this been a bumper year for you too?
2: Yeah, certainly it's shaping up to be a terrific season. We had had early rains, which we sort of hadn't had for a few years, and that gave us a great opportunity to get some weed control done prior to seeding. And we haven't, like I said, we haven't had that for quite a few years, and so that's a big thing for us in this area, because can just get a little bit. Some of the weeds can be a little bit difficult to kill once it gets a bit wintry and wet, and once the crops are up, obviously it limits you.
0: Indeed. All this extra grain and crop around the place, there has also been a mouse plague. Has that hit you at all?
2: I moved to this district many years ago. I did come from the Mallee, and I've never seen mice here in any number significant compared to what we used to get sometimes in the Mallee.
0: Yeah, right.
2: I don't know what it is. There's two things we don't get here: rabbits and mice.
0: Oh my gosh!
2: I mean, you see a few, but I haven't. And we did have it a few years ago, and I know a few people that have lived here all their life. They thought the numbers were getting pretty high, but they really weren't. The mice haven't been a problem. We're just starting to get the influx of insects. So that's sort of one of our little concerns going forward at the moment.
0: Which insects in particular are showing up?
2: Oh, the main one, I suppose, is Heliostis, it's sort of, you probably have it, I don't know, 2 or 3 years out of five. It's not like it's out of the ordinary, but probably the biggest thing, and I know from my friends in the Mallee, the biggest additional expense, I'm saying, not the biggest expense, but the biggest additional expense this year has been the treatments for fungal diseases. Previously they've never really had to worry about treating for them. They do have to treat a little bit, but a friend of mine said he was on his third treatment, and that was several weeks ago.
0: Right. And that is because of all the rain, presumably?
2: The rain and the humidity, you create a environment like down in underneath the crop canopy, like it's so thick and lush and heavy that it actually stays really, really damp and humid in underneath. So even like you can have a warm day and you think it's pretty warm, and in the tractor driving through the crops, you've still got moisture coming up on the wheels, you know, and you sort of think it's pretty dry, but in underneath in that canopy, and that sort of environment is very conducive to the hosting of the disease. And then the fact that it's been such a terrific year right across the state. So, if one person's got a cold and they're out in the middle of nowhere, no one else is going to catch it. But if one person's got a cold and they go onto a bus, everyone's sort of is a bit suspect. And that's what's happening this year. We've got the whole of the state has got host for these diseases and conditions conducive. So whenever we have these windy days, it's just another chance for all those spores to spread, and they do spread far and wide.
0: And it sounds like it's something that is in the soil at first. So is it hard to pick up this fungal disease?
2: No. The fungal's not in the soil. There are some fungal, but not the fungal leaf diseases in the soil. They're all airborne. Some of them will host on plant residues. I'm not very good at the science of it, but you do have a problem if you've got some residues. For example, the classic is a canola crop. There'll be fungal spores that survive on that stubble, and they can then infect the following year if the conditions are right. So that's, you know, one of the reasons, one of the many reasons why we have rotations of crops.
0: Yeah.
2: And you try not to sow those crops adjacent to where you sowed them last year, and especially not in the same paddock.
0: Yeah.
2: And you try to get that residue broken down. It's just a bit of a balancing act, and yeah, it all gets a bit, it's a bit too in depth, really. But yeah, it's about.
0: You've done a beautiful job of not going too in depth, Trevor, but just enough to make our us lay people understand exactly what's going on. It's so good to catch up with you. Thanks for the time today. See ya.
2: No worries. Bye.
0: Bye, Trevor. He's in the mid-north farming canola, oats, wheat, fava beans, barley and all the like on 891 ABC Adelaide, South Australia and Broken Hill. It's time to have a Got Your Song quiz. The 0.6 of a second certainly helped. That's what I've got. Michaela would like to know if it's reminiscing Little River Band. Ooh. No, what a sweet tune. That's not it. Is it Rod Stewart, The First Cut is the Deepest? No. Is it Billy Joel, Don't Ask Me Why? Wow, that does sound like it. No, it's not. Let's have another listen. Oh, no, it doesn't sound anything like it. I just needed a palate refresher. That's not it. Is it a Peaceful, Easy Feeling by the Eagles? Afraid not. Congratulations to those who did get it right. George, Michelle from Goodwood, Jenny at Glenelg, Marianne from Unley, John from Aberfoyle Park, Brioni and others, Stoney from Gawler and Clare. If you guessed it was the Eagles' Best of My Love, you're exactly right. And if you're listening in the regions, Narelle Graham will play it for you right after this.
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4: Hello to you on this Tuesday afternoon. Yes, I will play that song for you. Gee, the song quiz was difficult today. Those of you who guessed it, very well done. That is super, super impressive. After the news on Regional Drive, what can you do faster than Izzy Bat Doyle? Izzy is a marathon runner who just broke the Australian record for the women's marathon over in Chicago. We claim her for regional South Australia because of family ties to Whaler. So if you put her time into a running pace calculator, her average pace is 18 kilometres per hour. 18 kilometres per hour, and kept that up for 42 kilometres. You'll hear what animals are capable of that speed, and get ready to give me your silly answers to what you can do faster than Izzy Bat Doyle. 0467 922 783, and more marathon achievements when you meet the neighbours this afternoon who did a massive fundraising effort when completing the Melbourne Marathon. Before we get to the news this afternoon, let's talk about your cup of coffee, because the next time you're at the supermarket, you might want to check the label of your favourite coffee. Some popular brands have quietly swapped out or diluted their Arabica beans without making it obvious to shoppers. Here's the ABC's Brandon Long.
5: As the price of coffee beans surged to record highs, some major brands have quietly changed how they describe what's inside. Some products that once proudly advertised themselves as 100% Arabica are now simply labelled coffee, or contain a blend of Arabica and the cheaper Robusta bean. It's legal, and Robusta isn't necessarily a bad coffee, but some consumers are asking why they weren't told more clearly when the recipe changed.
6: Arabica has always been the preferred high-quality bean.
5: Jason Lilienstein runs a special roastery and cafe in Toowoomba. He only uses Arabica, which he buys directly from farmers.
6: Because of price pressures, I think some Robusta, which is, you know, is a cheaper and grown in some places like Vietnam, has sort of found its way into some more mainstream blends that might have been 100% Arabica before.
5: Coffee prices have fallen from their peak of $15 a kilogram last year, but the pressure on manufacturers remains. Under Australian food labelling rules, coffee companies don't have to identify the variety of bean unless a specific claim is made about it. That means a product can change without the front of the packet necessarily shouting about it. Vittoria says it has removed 100% Arabica branding from some products and introduced Robusta into a small number of blends to offer a more affordable option. Nescafe explained that some of its gold products have used carefully balanced Arabica and Robusta blends for more than a decade. And Makona recently changed some blends to give it greater flexibility in sourcing beans. When contacted, all brands reinforce the idea that maintaining flavour and quality remains important. University of Queensland sensory scientist Professor Heather Smythe believes the consumer deserves to know when a significant ingredient has changed.
7: Labelling matters, and honesty in labelling is really critical, isn't it? So consumers should feel ripped off if something very small has changed in a product and the makers of that product are not declaring what that change is, particularly if it's a cheaper ingredient that they're bringing in.
5: And with some brands now replacing that 100% Arabica claim with Robusta blend or simply coffee, the question is whether shoppers are getting enough information to make that choice themselves.
4: That's Brandon Long from the Top Stories podcast. 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Here it is on ABC Radio South Australia, Broken Hill.

0: It is super impressive to me that people are able to guess that song from that tiny little bit that Joe plays in the afternoon. ABC Radio South Australia and Broken Hill, what do you think you could do faster than Izzy Bat Doyle? I want your silly answers only. I've already got a few. I'll share them with you after the news. I want to take you there now. It's 3 o'clock.
1: Thank you so much.
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3: Story with ABC News. Politicians from across the spectrum have condemned the proposed live streaming of a US execution. Here's Lexi Junawick in Canberra.
4: US Defence Secretary Pete Hegseth has said the execution of mass shooter Nedal Malik Hassan would be available for the public to watch in December, while the E-Safety Commission has revealed it can't prevent the execution of the mass shooter from being broadcast on Australian screens. Concern from federal politicians has been widespread. Labor frontbencher Murray Watt says the plan is absolutely disgusting.
5: I couldn't believe that it was real.
4: As Shadow Foreign Affairs Minister Ted O'Brien urges the government to look at every possible lever to ensure that it is not live streamed. The Greens have demanded the Prime Minister call US President Donald Trump to lobby against the proposed live stream.
3: The opposition leader is urging business leaders to get behind the coalition's migration targets, warning the system is at risk of losing its social licence if it remains as it is. The coalition wants to slash Australia's temporary migration intake by 650,000 over 4 years through cuts to graduate, refugees and bridging visas. Angus Taylor has used a conference of business leaders in Parliament House to argue that business needs to get behind the program.
6: You know what's business friendly? Is when we have a social licence for good immigration in this country. If we lose that, there'll be nothing business friendly. If we lose the social licence for good immigration in this country, it all changes.
3: The state government says a rigorous testing program is now underway around a transport hub in Sydney's inner west after the discovery of a nest of deadly fire ants. One nest has been destroyed at the site at Enfield, and now experts are examining a 500 metre zone around the hub to see if the pests have spread. Agriculture Minister Tara Moriarty says authorities aren't sure where the ants came from and don't know how long they've been in Sydney.
7: Based on the size of the ants that were found, we don't believe they were there within the last couple of days, which is why we're taking this so seriously and we are enacting our biosecurity rules, and we will be putting a control order in place to manage the movement of high-risk materials going forward.
3: Russia says it will be able to recover its diesel exports under a new deal signed with US President Donald Trump. Washington has lifted sanctions on Moscow's diesel exports for the US and global markets amid shortages brought on by the war in Iran. Ukraine and several European countries have condemned the deal, saying it amounts to funding Russia's illegal invasion that began in 2022. Russia's Deputy Prime Minister Alexander Novak says the extra diesel will help balance global supply and demand for the fuel.
8: Officials say that the search was conducted.
9: Generally speaking, we have a possibility to increase the volumes of diesel fuel export. Until the end of the year, we can reach up to 3 to 3.5 million tonnes per month of supplies to the global markets.
3: Supporters of US Democrat Ilhan Omar have rallied in the state of Minnesota after federal authorities searched her Washington area home. Ms. Omar says she and her family are okay following the raid, but is vowing not to be silenced. The US Justice Department says the search was part

0: Part of an ongoing federal criminal investigation without providing further details. Minnesota State Senator Mary Kunesh has told the rally it's important to remember that any allegations are unproven at this stage.
1: Officials say that the search was conducted with a warrant, but the facts and the allegations remain under investigation and no conviction proves wrongdoing. In a democracy, accusations must be tested in court.
2: That's right.
1: Not amplified as political weapons.
0: American actor Selma Blair has been seen leaving court after being arrested on a Delta Airlines flight from Los Angeles to New York. The Legally Blonde star has been investigated by the FBI after flight attendants reported a physical abusive passenger. The New York Port Authority says two flight attendants were hurt. One had to be taken to hospital. A representative for Blair says she had a medical emergency on board that led to the alleged conduct. In sport, following a trade from Sydney to North Melbourne, AFL player Nick Blakey has apologised for his involvement in the scandal that saw him and four other Swans players stood down. Fraser Fife reports.
3: Nick Blakey was one of five Sydney Swans players suspended for breaching club standards over late-night partying at East Melbourne's Pullman Hotel following a game in August. Police are separately investigating an allegation of sexual assault on the same night. No charges have been laid, and the ABC is not suggesting any wrongdoing on the part of the suspended players. In a statement released by North Melbourne, Blakey says he's sorry for the events that led up to his exit from the Swans. The 26-year-old says he's happy to have found a fresh start with the Kangaroos, whilst also being aware that he has to win back the trust of the broader community.
0: Widespread showers and isolated thunderstorms in the northeast this afternoon. Severe storms possible along the north coast and adjacent ranges. Scattered showers and possible storms elsewhere in the north and central parts. It's 3:05.
4: Are there any winners in the cost of living crisis? Has gambling become our national sport? How much more can our farmers survive? What's causing the algal bloom? Can we afford the energy transition?
5: Questions. They've never been more important. So the one thing we'll never question is our duty to keep asking. ABC News. Keep asking.
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7: 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I hope your day is going very well. 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We're putting in a marathon effort on ABC Radio South Australia and Broken Hill today. Lots of marathon achievements to tell you about, including when you meet the neighbours this afternoon. They had a massive fundraising effort when they completed the Melbourne Marathon, and it was one cousin pushing his cousin in a wheelchair for 42 kilometres and then raising money for a very good charity as well. It's just, these stories are unbelievable. First today, the story of South Australian marathon runner Izzy Bat Doyle, because Izzy's riding high after a record-breaking run in the Chicago Marathon over the weekend. Izzy finished that marathon in a time of 2 hours, 20 minutes and 38 seconds. And you can claim Izzy as regional for family connections that she has to Whyalla, which is where her stepdad is from. Her time, that 2 hours, 20 minutes and some seconds, broke the Australian record, which had been set in Valencia by Narracourt marathon runner Jessica Stenson. The question for you: what can you do faster than Izzy Bat Doyle, who we've worked out the pace, that's 18 kilometres per hour. Carl in Lonsdale got him very quickly. He says, spend money. I feel you. I think I'm the same. I think I could move as fast as Izzy if someone threw a spider at me, trying to get away from the spider, dodging it. Producer Caroline, she says she moves that fast when something touches her leg. When she's swimming in the ocean, that gets you moving pretty quick, doesn't it? What about you? Phone me, 1-300-160-222. Watching Izzy in Chicago was mum, Rosie Batt. Rosie, good afternoon.
8: Thank you so much.

0: cons that she's done? Is it forgiving? Is it tough?
1: Well, you may not know this, but I'm also a marathon runner. So I've run the Chicago course.
0: I did not know what
1: it's like.
0: What is it like?
1: So I did it 4 years ago, and my recollection of it, and of course I was out on the course on Sunday, running from point to point to watch her on it. It is a beautiful course, but Chicago is a beautiful city, and the streets are wide and flat. There are bridges to go over, a little bit like, I mean, New York Marathon has bridges in it, but there are a lot of bridges in Chicago over the river, and so there are a number of bridges to go over. But in the main, it's very flat. Now, the problem on Sunday that she had to face was that it was humid. Uh-huh. It was unseasonably warm. Just to give you an idea, today it's been 28 degrees.
0: Ugh.
1: And yesterday it was, I think it was about 24 degrees, but incredibly humid.
0: Yeah. I was going to ask you about the weather conditions and whether or not they were favourable. So the answer is no, not really.
1: They were not favourable, no.
0: So a lot of training and determination goes into being able to complete a marathon and get a record in it. I mean, that is phenomenal. What do you think would have happened had the weather been a bit cooler? Would that have meant that she would be able to run even faster?
1: Well, all marathon runners, no matter what marathon you run or who you are, whether you're elite or recreational, you always want to run the next one faster.
0: Yep.
1: So I'm sure that's her dream.
0: Is that fair? Is that a fair expectation of oneself to want to do another marathon faster if the marathon is in a different city with different conditions? Can you compare one marathon to another?
1: Look, 20 years ago, 25 years ago when I ran my first marathon, people would say you can't compare them because they are so different. That's changed now.
0: Yeah.
1: And people do just compare times.
0: Yeah, okay. Did Izzy say that it felt good right from the beginning?
1: I think she felt good. I think she felt confident.
0: Yeah.
1: There wasn't everything going her way, though. I mean, the weather for one, but also she had to run alone, apart from the fact that her wonderful, beautiful fiancé was pacing her. He was the only person she had around. So when you want to run fast, you want other people around you and you want other people helping you carry you along. A bit like when you see a peloton in the bike racing.
0: Yeah.
1: And she didn't have any of that.
0: Gosh, yeah, that makes it harder, doesn't it? Any pain before, during or after?
1: She's recovered amazingly well, yeah. Amazingly well.
0: And did you run it this time too, Rosie?
1: No, okay. I came purely to support.
0: Oh, well, that's maybe next time, do you think?
1: Well, I did feel like I did run it a bit because I did run around the course trying to see her. But I think I did about 25Ks yesterday the whole day with everything that happened. But,
0: You're on ABC Radio South Australia in Broken Hill, and Rosie Batt is on your radio, the mum of Izzy Batt Doyle, who has just achieved a record in the Chicago Marathon. So, Rosie, I put the time into the running pace calculator, and that gave me an average speed of 18 kilometres per hour for 42 kilometres. That's impressive, right? So what speed would Izzy be putting on a treadmill if she's in training and just running on a treadmill? What sort of speed is she going at on that?
1: Well, if she was training for the marathon, she would do some training at marathon pace. But generally when you're training, you don't do your race pace in your training.
0: Yeah.
1: You might do parts of it. Like leading up to that marathon, she would have done long runs. She would have done probably, I don't know how many marathons in training coming up to it, 3 or 4 maybe. But she would have not done all of those at race pace. It would just be some of it at race pace.
0: Yeah, okay. Well, I looked up some animals that can move that fast. There is a lizard called a six-lined race runner that can get to 18 kilometres per hour. Not for 42 k's though. The Asian elephant can run at 18 kilometres per hour if provoked. And an alligator can lunge at 18 kilometres per hour. So she can outrun an alligator if she needs to. Good skills to have.
1: That's good to know.

0: For what she's achieved in the Chicago Marathon, is there a prize or anything?
1: She didn't get a, I think there was only prize money for the first five, and she was the sixth. So, yes, but do you know, there's a lot of kudos with coming sixth in a major marathon like that. I think I'd just be very happy with that.
0: Yeah. And this means that now she's qualified for China, is that right?
1: Oh, for China, for the World Athletics.
0: Yes.
1: Yeah. So it's something like the World Athletics and Olympics and things like that. They have qualifying times that you need to reach. So, yes, I believe for the World Athletics champs, she's qualified. But she has qualified and run the marathon in the World Athletics champs in the past.
0: Oh, so that one's fine. That's nothing new.
1: Yes.
0: What'll be Izzy's next marathon?
1: I don't know what she's decided on, but obviously she's got the Olympics in mind, and the qualifying period for that will open up sometime in the next few months.
0: Rosie, what's your next marathon?
1: My next one is South Africa.
0: Oh, wow. Cool.
1: In Cape Town.
0: When's that?
1: In May. May next year.
0: Well, all the best for that. What time are you hoping for?
1: Well, my goal time is 3 hours 45, so a bit different to Izzy's.
0: I think that's amazing. I think you're amazing to be able to do marathons and stuff. Well, well done to Izzy, and well done to you too, Rosie. Thank you.
1: Thanks, Narelle. Lovely to talk to you.
0: Rosie Batt, who is in Chicago at the moment after Izzy Batt Doyle completed that marathon in record time. And I'm asking you, what do you think you could do faster than Izzy Batt Doyle? Silly answers only. Carla in Lonsdale reckons he could spend money. Helen says eat chips. And Jed says I could hit snooze faster. 0467 922 783 is that text line number. Keep your answers coming through.
2: Former police officer Bo Lamar Condon is on trial for murder following the death of two young men in 2024.
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0: It is coming up on 17 minutes past three, and you're going to meet the neighbours very shortly who have been running a marathon over in Melbourne, and they raised a bit of money for a really good cause as part of participating in this marathon. And just before we get to that, thank you to the texter who has said that Team Tilby in the Walk for Cancer raised more than $100,000 in the southeast on Sunday at Panola. Well done. 0467 922 783. Before you meet the neighbours, let's hear from the Pet Shop Boys. This is West End Girls. You're on ABC Radio, South Australia and Broken Hill on a Tuesday afternoon.

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1: Well, howdy do, neighbor.
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7: I am the one who knocks.
0: Let's meet the neighbours with a marathon fundraising story to warm your heart. It's about Nick Morrison, who pushed his cousin Toby Holt in his wheelchair the full 42.2 kilometres of the Melbourne Marathon. Can you believe that? What an achievement. And here is Nick Morrison reflecting on the moment that he and Toby crossed the finish line.
8: Well, my dad and I decided beforehand it'd be a lovely idea to pull up just before the finish line. We didn't tell any other family members, so we've stopped just shy of the line, and I've helped Toby out of the chair and carried him over the finish line so we could cross it together and he could walk over the finish line himself.
0: How about that? I have knocked on the door of ABC Riverina this afternoon and breakfast presenter Sally Bryant has answered. Sally, good afternoon.
9: Oh, good afternoon. Doesn't that just do your heart the world of good to hear that voice?
0: Yes, it really does.
9: It's so beautiful.
0: Toby Holt has juvenile Huntington's disease, which is why he's in that wheelchair. Tell us what you can about the effect that that has on Toby.
9: It's remarkable because physically it has had obviously a devastating impact. He has been restricted over the 4 years that I have been covering the story. He has had his horizons radically reduced. But the extraordinary thing about this story is the whole family are quite remarkable in that after the diagnosis, they decided Toby wasn't going to have his dreams all just broken. So they have made it their business to create opportunities for him to do stuff that he wanted to do. He's had something called Toby's List. He has gone skydiving. Oh my God, this family are so totally behind him.
0: Yeah.
9: And they've done so much with him. And the loveliest part about it is everywhere that he's done these different experiences, he's gone to the States, he's gone to New Zealand, he's been down on the south coast of New South Wales. And he's done it all with a grin a mile wide on his face, just saying how much fun he's having. And he's just genuinely he's living his best life, you would have to say, all given that he's got juvenile Huntington's. I tell you, they are just the most remarkable
0: family. Wow. Lucky, how fortunate to have been born into that family. And have Toby and his cousin Nick grown up together? Have they been friends for many years as well as being cousins, Sally?
9: They have.

0: And do you know, I don't know about you, but your cousins are your first tribe. They're
1: Yes.
0: the ones who you relate to. And Nick says that he and Toby, over the years, have just had always had this really close relationship. And it's just been tight. So this is like a natural expression of that tightness and wanting to do something for him that was just, that there was a genuine expression of who he felt Toby was, that he would want to be involved in doing the marathon. He spoke to the Toby's parents and said, "What do you reckon?" They went, "Oh, God, yeah. No, he's in that." You know, when he's like, he's in everything.
1: And then to stop at the end.
0: Yes,
1: and
0: I know.
1: So, oh, far out. It's just too good. Sally Bryant is your neighbour this afternoon, a breakfast presenter at ABC Riverina. So they had this idea, let's complete the Melbourne Marathon. That's wonderful. I'm just wondering, did they hate it at any point? Did Nick say afterwards, you know, there was at one point there that I just wanted to whack him on the back of the head and say, this is enough? Or did Toby hate it at any point? Did he say, look, Nick, no, we've done it. This is too hard.
0: Do you know the thing that I love best about this story is when I spoke to Nick on the Monday morning, to be fair, and I'm sure he won't mind telling you because you're in South Australia and it's a world away.
1: Yeah.
0: Nick had the most momentous hangover when I spoke to him on Monday. he said his body was playing up, but he also had gone out and maybe, you know, celebrated to the nth degree. But he said, when he got close to the finish line, he said it was the crowd that kept him going.
1: Yeah.
0: He said it's a hard slog. I mean, this is a guy who's only recently started running long distance. He had borrowed what's called a long distance pram for Toby to ride in. So it's not like a wheelchair. It's something that's a little bit more athletic looking.
1: Yep.
0: Anyway, as they got closer to the end, Nick said it was the crowd that kept him going, that kept him there.
1: Yeah.
0: Well, and then for Toby to be able to actually be on his feet as he crossed the line, that's just next level.
1: That's phenomenal, isn't it? And they raised some money as part of this. Do you have any idea how much money they raised?
0: To be honest, it's still ongoing.
1: Oh, great.
0: You know? And every time the story gets told, you know, it goes up again because people love this story. The whole thing about family wrapping their arms around cousins, around brothers, around sisters, and making sure that your life experience is as positive as it can be. Mm. The other thing that I think is really poignant and touching about this is, of course, that Toby's dad also has Huntington's disease.
1: Oh, right.
0: So I know. Stephen Holt is working his tail off, making Toby's life the best life it can be. And all the time he's doing that, he is watching what happens to Toby and he's seeing echoes of that in his own symptoms. So it's, this stuff is tough, isn't it?
1: Yeah, it really is. As far as the marathon goes, did Nick and Toby say they'd do it again? I reckon it's one and done.
0: Funnily enough, I did ask Nick, what do you reckon? And he went, yeah. Maybe one day in the future a half marathon. But he said, to be fair, when my body stops playing up and my hangover's not as bad, I'll have a think about it.
1: Yeah.
0: But maybe not so much.
1: Yeah, there's a lot to think about there, isn't there? Sally Bryant, thank you for being our neighbour this afternoon. Really appreciate it.
0: Completely my pleasure.
1: Sally Bryant, who is the breakfast presenter at ABC Riverina. You're on ABC Radio, South Australia and Broken Hill. We'll bring you the latest news and weather information in a couple of minutes on ABC Radio, South Australia and Broken Hill. And then you'll hear what the Flame of Hope is and why the Flame of Hope was in Tanunda today. John Paul Young for you first. This is Lovers in the Air on ABC Radio.

Love is in the air when the day is nearly done.

0: Oh, it might have been a while since you've heard that one. John Paul Young, Love Is in the Air on ABC Radio, South Australia and Broken Hill. And don't forget, if you've just tuned into your ABC, to let me know what you could do faster than marathon runner Izzy Bat-Doyle. She can run at 18 kilometres per hour or faster for a sustained distance. And some of the answers we've had so far: eat chips, spend money, hit snooze. What about you? 0467 922 783. Let's see what's happening in the news. Good afternoon, Caroline Horn.
1: Good afternoon, Narelle. There are renewed calls to boost the country's aged care bed supply from the Australasian College for Emergency Medicine. It's recently estimated emergency department arrivals for people aged 85 and over will increase 400 to 500% by 2050. SA Branch Chair Daniel Horsted says the system is underprepared for an ageing population. Health Minister Blair Boyer says the government continues to invest in capacity for the state's aged care system. A Mallee grain and livestock farmer says this will be the first year she'll make a profit in more than 7 years. Louise Smith's farm has recorded more than 350 millimetres of rain this year, more than double last year's total. Grain Producers SA expects a record-breaking harvest with 13 million tonnes of grain predicted across the state. Louise Smith says her rye crops are above her head and she no longer needs to hand feed her sheep and cattle that she had to significantly destock last year. A conservation group says H5 bird flu has devastated local flocks of crested terns on the limestone coast. Friends of Shorebirds Southeast, Maureen Christie, says the deadly disease is still spreading west across the Eyre Peninsula and east into Victoria. She says it's often hard to know the exact impact without before and after counts, but that she has seen the decline of greater crested terns around Carpenter Rocks. And Sharkwatch SA has been approved to install several shark bite kits on beaches in the state's Fleurieu Peninsula. The kits contain a number of items, including bandages, a tourniquet, an emergency blanket and a whistle in the event.

0: of a shark bite. Sharkwatch SA founding director Anton Covino says he believes there's potential to expand the kits further. And the Mundi Mundi Bash, sorry, no, have I got that right? The Mundi Mundi? The
1: Mundi Mundi.
0: The Mundi Mundi Bash Music Festival has been named a finalist in this year's New South Wales Tourism Awards. It's one of 210 nominations, including 48 new entrants across 30 categories. The Bash had significant challenges this year, with heavy rain making camping grounds unusable and some ticket holders being turned away. The event previously won gold in 2024 and 2025 in the major festivals and events category. And there'll be more news coming up at 4 o'clock.
1: Indeed, there will be. Thank you, Caroline. And I think both are unusable and unusual campgrounds,
0: exactly.
1: Probably. Yeah, bit of both. What else could you do really quickly, do you think? Quicker, faster, maybe, than Izzy Bat Doyle?
0: Well, when I was a kid and I would hear, you know, that Greensleeves, the Mr. Whippy going around, I would be out the door.
1: Did your parents ever say to you, if it's playing the music, it's run out of ice cream?
0: No, Mum was pretty good, actually. She'd let us go and get stuff. It was a bit of a, you know, growing up in Wyala, it was hot. We needed ice cream.
1: You needed ice cream, that's right. I don't even know if they have ice cream vans anymore. I haven't seen one for ages.
0: I saw one a couple of years ago when I was at Wallaroo, and I was like, kids! And my kids didn't really know exactly what it was because it had been so long. And I was like, we have to go out and get an ice cream. And it was so hot. It was a really hot day, and it just dribbled all down my hand. But, you know, still loved it. Didn't care.
1: That's right. I've seen them set up at Christmas light displays. Sometimes they have the ice cream van there. But, yeah, it's been ages since I've heard it going around the street and run out after it.
0: I've just had a thought. This is our retirement plan. We buy a Mr. Whippy van and we just go around the state, cross the Nullarbor and hand out or sell ice creams.
1: That's I'm on board. Yeah, for sure. Make it happen. Thank you so much. Caroline Horn there with the latest from the newsroom. A couple of text messages to share with people. And I will let you know that there have been a couple more suggestions for things you can do faster than Izzy Bat Doyle. Vanessa says, say something embarrassing. Yeah, I'm with you. And Brad says, laugh out loud. Adam suggests, spend my pay faster. Yeah, and Carl from Lonsdale feels the same way, Adam. And he's also said something else I'm pretty quick at, hitting mute whenever Trump's name is mentioned on radio. Thank you very much, Carl. 0467 922 783. And just before we get to the weather, John from Panola has said, another shout out to Team Tilby in Panola. Sunday's walk was phenomenal. To hear 400 people were booked to walk was very encouraging, but then to turn up and see more than 1,000 people was amazing. And this is my favourite fundraiser that he mentions here. Fundraising avenues were well supported, and a major shout out to whoever came up with the, I'm going to call it the Cow Pat Raffle. 10 metres by 10 metre yard was split into 100 cells. Then a couple of cows from the high school ag project were released into the yard. You could buy a square for $50 with the aim of picking the square that received the first cow pat on it. So this quirky concept managed to raise about $10,000. The gathering was a wonderful reflection of a tremendous community getting together to support a value community. John, thank you for your text. I really love to receive that. I'm a big fan of the Cow Pat Raffle and have been to numerous sporting associations throughout the years that have run a Cow Pat Raffle, and that is good fundraising money that they have managed to gather there. Here's what's going on with the weather. ABC Radio, South Australia and Broken Hill. So I'm looking out over South Australia currently, and this is for tomorrow. Cloudy conditions, a top of 19 is no. It's just updated. Sorry. Partly cloudy conditions tomorrow, top of 20 for Adelaide. Possible shower on KI at Pandana and 15 degrees. Partly cloudy Corunda, 19 the top. Clare, 18 and partly cloudy. Port Lincoln, 17 and cloudy conditions. Coober Pedy, partly cloudy and 20. Woodna, partly cloudy, 23. For Oodnadatta, a possible shower and a top of 22 degrees. Let's see what's happening over in New South Wales. Let me just click on Broken Hill and bring up the latest weather information. Top of 18 today, mostly sunny conditions, 7 degrees overnight. Top of 19 and mostly sunny again. And then 23, the top on Thursday. And again, mostly sunny conditions. ABC Radio, South Australia on Broken Hill. So Flame of Hope, you're going to hear what it is and why it was in Tanunda today in a matter of minutes. And then regular listeners will know that transporting an elephant around Australia, you keep your eyes peeled, right, for a big cage on a truck, and then you keep up the peanut butter sandwiches for the elephant the whole way through. Transporting a giraffe around Australia, big tall cage. How do you transport a baby chimpanzee? Is it in a toddler seat? Stick around to find out, because Cassie the chimp has arrived at the Monarto Safari Park. Before we get on to any of that, let's hear from Shepherd. This is Geronimo on ABC Radio, South Australia and Broken Hill. We're coming up on 20 minutes to four on a Tuesday afternoon.

0: Shepherd, the song is Geronimo. You're on ABC Radio. Carl says, aren't we already looking out for a giraffe? Yes, it must have passed through by now. Did you see it, Carl, on its way from Melbourne through regional South Australia? 0467 922 783. I think keeping an eye out for a chimp, though, would be a lot more difficult because probably in the cabin of the car, right? In a baby seat.
1: This is Narelle Graham. On air, online, across South Australia and Broken Hill.
0: 17 minutes to four. The town of Tanunda in the Barossa Valley welcomed the Flame of Hope earlier today. The flame holds great significance for the 2026 Special Olympics Australia National Games. Senior Sergeant Jade Hill can tell you more. Jade is the Secretary for the Law Enforcement Torch Run for South Australia. Jade, good afternoon.
2: Hi, Narelle. How are you?
0: Yeah, good, thank you. Hey, question without notice to start with. I mean, they all are, aren't they? But I've been asking people today what they could do faster than Izzy Bat Doyle, who can run at 18 kilometres per hour for 42 kilometres at a time. What do you reckon you could do faster than Izzy Bat Doyle?
2: Oh, look, that's pretty quick, but I reckon checking my bank account and realising I can't afford that expensive pair of shoes I would like is probably up there. I'm not very quick at many other things.
0: But spending money, I know, I'm good at that too. Where'd my pay go? Oh, I spent it all again. So why was Tanunda included in the Flame of Hope Torch Run today?
2: Look, we were looking at various locations with the Torch Run and we wanted them to be regional areas where athletes are able to participate. And they might actually be from around that local area. We're doing a couple of stops, so we're doing Berry tomorrow. Those are sort of iconic areas through the Barossa and the Murray-Mallee region. So we wanted to do that on the way to the border for Victoria to do the handover of the flame.
0: Okay. And it wasn't just a matter of the Flame of Hope passing through Tanunda. There was quite an event around it. What happened?
2: Well, we stopped off at Seppelsfeld for a little visit just to get some iconic photos. As we know, that's a really iconic wine cellar region in the Barossa. We did a run up the main street, which was fantastic, with our Special Olympics athletes by our sides holding that flame nice and high. And we continued through the township up to the rotunda. So it was an amazing event. We had the community come out and really rally the athletes and a really positive response to us coming through the town.
0: That's beautiful. Senior Sergeant Jade Hill is on your radio. What does the flame look like? I have seen the Olympic torch. I've seen the Commonwealth Games torch relay. What does the Flame of Hope look like?
2: Well, the Flame of Hope is like an Olympic torch. It symbolises courage, determination and unity. So it really is something that's held with pride with law enforcement officers and Special Olympics athletes. It's a real symbol of inclusion for community. It's a reminder and of the importance of ensuring everyone has the opportunity to participate, contribute and succeed. So it's got a lot of meaning behind it and it's something that we carry high and proud.
0: And it's now making its way to Victoria for the opening ceremony in Melbourne on the 19th of October. Oh, that's just later on this week, isn't it? How will it get there? Is it being carried the whole way?
2: Yeah, so we're stopping in main parts. So Tanunda was today after the Adelaide CBD this morning, and we're going on to Berry tomorrow, which we'll do a very special visit to the Berry Special School. And then it's going to continue over to the border where there'll be an official ceremony handover to Victorian Law Enforcement Torch Run, and Victoria will take it over through regional Victoria. So it's going to traverse the whole way through to Melbourne CBD where it will make its way to the opening ceremony and light the cauldron there. So it's going to be a fantastic affair.
0: Well, I've got to admit, Jade, this is the first time I've heard of the Flame of Hope passing through. So I'm really glad that SAPOL gave us a heads up that this is happening today. So, Berry, keep your eyes peeled because the Flame of Hope will be passing through there and making a very special visit to the Berry Special School tomorrow. Any more stops in South Australia, or then from Berry, is it straight across the border to Victoria, Jade?
2: No, it goes over to the border and Victoria will take it from there. So they've got lots of regional runs planned. It's going to be a really exciting time.
0: Yeah, excellent. Thank you so much. Senior Sergeant Jade Hill, who is the Secretary for Law Enforcement Torch Run in South Australia. It is 12 minutes to four. You're on ABC Radio South Australia and Broken Hill, Carl in Lonsdale. I reckon the baby chimp would be fined behind the steering wheel. 4 months old, do you think so? Going by all the monkeys I encountered driving back from Melbourne yesterday. There does seem to be a lot of people taking risks on the roads at the moment, doesn't there? Well, we'll find out how you transport a baby chimp from Rockhampton through to Monarto on ABC Radio South Australia and Broken Hill. 1300 160

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1: Former police officer Beaulamar Condon is on trial for murder following the death of two young men in 2024.
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1: 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What will the defence argue, and will a jury be convinced beyond reasonable doubt? On the case of Jesse and Luke, we'll be your eyes and ears inside the courtroom. 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
0: Well, we're hoping to hear from Monarto Safari Park very soon on ABC Radio, so we can work out how you get a chimp from one end of the country to the other. John Mellencamp for you first. This is Cherry Bomb. It's coming up on 10 minutes to 4 on a Tuesday afternoon on ABC Radio.

0: That is John Mellencamp, Cherry Bomb on ABC Radio. There's a pitter-patter of little prehensile feet at Monarto Safari Park because four-month-old chimpanzee Cassie has arrived to her new home in South Australia. Cassie comes from Rockhampton Zoo, where she had a tough start. She was dropped by her mother hours after birth, broke a leg, and then was rejected by her mother. When we last spoke, Monarto was hoping that female chimpanzee Zombie would take Cassie under her wing. John Allen is the assistant curator of primates at Monarto Safari Park. John, good afternoon.
1: Good afternoon. How are you going?
0: So the journey from Rocky, it's 28 hours, 2,000 kilometres. How is Cassie transported? Can she go inside a car in a baby seat or something like that?

0: Yeah, she made the trip quite well, considering it's such a long journey for such a young animal. She actually did surprisingly well, and she's quite resilient. And you know, she arrived at the zoo on the Saturday afternoon, and she had a big sleep on the Saturday night, and then woke up ready for a feed on that Sunday morning. So she actually, considering all, she travelled really well.
1: Yeah, so she's 4 months old. Is she in a cage, or is she transported in a baby seat or something like that, in a toddler chair?
0: Her transport is actually in what we call, a pet pack.
1: Oh, yep.
0: Which is a special container that she can go in. She doesn't necessarily have to be in that the entire time, but typically that's what we would be transporting her in, just for safety. And then once she's at the, you know, arrived on site with us, then of course she doesn't need to be in that.
1: Yeah.
0: For transport, we have certain things that we've got to abide by.
1: She stopped at the Austin Vet Specialists. How did the health checks go?
0: The health checks went really well. The Austin's always really good to us. They always help us out with everything that we need, and they've got a CT machine there where Cassie had a scan of her leg, and specialists looked over that, and yeah, we're really happy with how that leg is going. So at this point, no issues there, or no immediate issues with that. So
1: yeah,
0: really happy about how that went.
1: John, Alan, have they met all the chimpanzees? How do you do the introductions?
0: She has met all of them in a roundabout way. We essentially just take her down into the chimp areas. Obviously, we can't be in with them, or we can't have her in physically with them, but she can interact with them through some of the areas and through some of the windows and some of the other meshed areas, so they can see each other, they can vocalise, we can watch behaviours. So she's sort of interacting that way, and it'll just be exposure and getting used to the building and getting used to the chimps. As that progresses, behaviours will change, and that's what we'll be monitoring is those changes in behaviours, and looking for those little signs that they're wanting to sort of take things further, we can look to an introduction.
1: And is Zombie showing particular interest? I know there were hopes that she might, take Cassie under her wing.
0: I mean, Zombie in herself is always, she's a reserved chimp. She's a quieter individual, so she's not typically after the limelight at the moment, because Cassie's such an exciting thing for the troop. Most of the time we're getting a lot of the youngsters and a lot of the males coming up, because males enjoy, they like to play. They like to sort of roughhouse with the youngsters. So they're the ones who are pushing to the front, and the ones who are a little more reserved are hanging back.
1: Sure. So time will tell. Yeah.
0: Yeah, that's exactly.
1: When do you think the public will be able to see her?
0: We have actually had public see her already. Where we're doing some of these introductions is inside the main house, or the main inside day room. And so if people are up on the platform looking through the windows, we've had public view, be able to see her in there already. It just depends. We because we don't know where she's going to be necessarily from 1 minute to the next, depending on where all the other chimps are going. We sort of haven't advertised any specific viewing times, but
1: of course,
0: in saying that, there have been the lucky ones who have sighted her for, at different times. So,
1: how big is she at 4 months? She must be tiny.
0: She is 4.2 kilos weight. So she's only little, but if you compare her to, a human baby of the same age, she's more advanced than that, I guess. Being a chimp, she's already got a number of her teeth, and she's quite dexterous, so she can hold up her weight and hold on. She's quite strong for that age, but she's still very small.
1: And there will be a time, the hope is, that she'll be able to just be in there with the rest of the troop and having a lovely life.
0: Yeah, I mean, ultimately that's what we're looking to do, and that's what we're hoping will be the outcome for her. If we can foster her with a chimp within the in the troop who'll be sort of her main carer. The other chimps will certainly still assist and help, but if she has a main carer, then we will look to still have to still have to feed her with a with a bottle through the mesh until she's sort of at an age where she can wean. But that'll be part of the process of integrating her and having that surrogate bring her to the mesh so that we can still bottle feed her through the mesh until she's ready to have
1: do it herself. Yeah. John Allen, yeah. Thank you. Assistant Curator of Primates at Monarto Safari Park, ABC Radio, South Australia and Broken Hill. Heading to the news at 4 o'clock, and get out your caftans because the first cruise ship of the season has arrived in South Australia. This is the first of 54 that will be visiting our shores between now and April. What does that mean for our regional areas? News time.
2: Good afternoon, Sarah Maunder in Adelaide with ABC News. A man and woman have been charged with criminal neglect over the death of a baby boy discovered in an Adelaide hotel. The infant, who police say was aged between 6 and 7 months old, was found after authorities conducted a welfare check at a motel in Adelaide's eastern suburbs on Saturday morning. SA police say it was an operational decision by a major crime not to disclose news of the arrests to the public until today, even though the pair were formally charged yesterday afternoon and appeared in court during a short bedside hearing. The state's police minister, Michael Brown, defended the decision to not release information about the arrests earlier.
3: As I said, media management is not my issue, but I am happy to raise it with the police commissioner and let him know that the media is apparently unhappy that they weren't told.
2: Speaking in South Australia's Parliament today, the Premier, Peter Malinauskas, said he's not aware of any state government agency having interactions with any member of the baby boy's family before the infant's body was found on Saturday. Mr. Malinauskas yesterday said that the family wasn't known to SA's Department of Child Protection. Today, he said if more information comes to light, the state government will share it if it's appropriate.
4: If it does, and we're in the position to share it in a way that doesn't offend any of the police's actions, then of course we will. But I'm advised up until this point that there has been no connection between this family and the South Australian Department of Child Protection.
2: Overseas, and Pope Leo is being admitted to hospital for surgery to remove a lump found on his leg. The BBC's Sarah Rainsford reports.
5: Pope Leo will be admitted to the Gemelli Hospital here in Rome just 2 days after announcing that doctors had found a small lump on his lung. Addressing a crowd in St. Peter's Square on Sunday, the Pope described the growth as being localised and detected at a very early stage, but he said his doctors had advised having it removed. The Vatican has since said that the growth was found during routine checks and that the Pope has no symptoms. On Monday, Pope Leo was working as usual, but his schedule has now been cleared for just over a week to allow him to recover from the surgery.
2: Dwayne Keffi D. Davis is preparing to be sentenced for orchestrating the murder of rap icon Tupac Shakur. Tupac was gunned down off the Las Vegas Strip more than 30 years ago. 63-year-old Davis was convicted in August of first-degree murder with the use of a deadly weapon. He is the only person ever charged in the death of Shakur, whose popularity was peaking when he died at the age of 25. Davis faces life in prison without the possibility of parole. Tupac is considered one of the most influential and versatile rappers of all time, and also had a burgeoning acting career at the time of his death. Back home, and the Greens are calling for a Senate inquiry into the federal government's proposed changes to taxes on discretionary funds. Political reporter Isabella Tolhurst has more from Parliament House.
6: Treasurer Jim Chalmers has confirmed Labor will introduce a bill to Parliament tomorrow seeking to place a minimum 30% tax on discretionary trusts. He says it'll make tax on income from working more equal to income from assets, and that the change will affect less than 5% of Australians. The government will need the Greens' support to pass the laws, but Greens Senator Nick McKim says the legislation should be sent to a Senate inquiry first. He's concerned Labor's watered the laws down too much, leaving loopholes that benefit Australia's wealthiest while failing to address inequality in the tax system.
2: In sport, North Melbourne's list boss says the AFL club is supportive of the addition of Nick Blakey. Blakey was one of five Sydney players suspended for breaching club standards following a night out in Melbourne in August. Police are separately investigating an allegation of sexual assault on the same night. No charges have been laid and the ABC is not suggesting any wrongdoing on the part of the suspended players. Asked whether the Kangaroos women's team was consulted, Brady Rawlings said the club is aligned on the issue.
7: I wasn't in the meeting at all, but clearly we've got Nick in through the door and tried him in, so clearly our leaders are comfortable with everything that's going on.
2: To South Australia's weather now, Port Lincoln cloudy, a top of 18, Port Pirie partly cloudy, 22, Renmark cloudy and 21, Mount Gambier also cloudy, a top of 14, Adelaide heading for 19 today and cloudy, it's currently 17.8 degrees, looking ahead, tomorrow partly cloudy, 20, Thursday sunny and 22, Friday partly cloudy, a top of 26, ABC News.
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1: Hello to you on this Tuesday afternoon. It is 5 minutes past four. I'll take you through until 6 o'clock on ABC Radio South Australia and Broken Hill. Very soon, Wallaroo back on the cruise season itinerary in 2026. Wallaroo and the Copper Coast Council, they were quite upset to have missed out last cruise season with the number of cruises that were docking in that part of the world. But you'll hear how much of an economic boost is expected across South Australia as a result of cruise season this year. And also, is it all it's cracked up to be? Is it worth it having that many people suddenly land in your town and then shoot off again straight afterwards? But there are visits, 54 of them, across Adelaide, KI, Port Lincoln, Wallaroo and Robe this year. So what does the cruise season bring to us? And to be serious for a moment, what do you think of the United States' decision to live stream a public execution? 1300 160 222, the number to call. The text line is 0467 922 783. You'll hear what various Australian politicians are saying about it. It's been a topic of discussion in my house for the past few days. It feels like a societal shift. It feels like a pivotal moment. So let's discuss it. Last week, in case you haven't heard this, US Defense Secretary Pete Hegseth said he would make the execution by firing squad of Nedal Malik Hassan available for public live stream. Hassan is an American mass murderer, former United States Army major who killed 13 people and injured 32 others in November of 2009. Really interested to be hearing your thoughts on that on ABC Radio. First this hour, the first cruise ship of the season arrived today in Outer Harbour over in Adelaide. It was a big one, carrying 3,080 guests and 1,200 crew members. It's on a 28-day around Australia voyage. This is the first of 54 cruises that will visit South Australia between now and April. Many of them will dock in places like Port Lincoln, Kangaroo Island, Robe, and for the first time since 2019, they will be docking in Wallaroo. The government says this is going to add to the state's economy. Michael Pengelly is the mayor of Kangaroo Island. Michael, good afternoon.
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1: So your island, I don't know, is it yours? Your island, it's pretty popular with cruise ships, isn't it, KI? 22 visits last year. Are cruise passengers and cruise visits good for the local economy?
9: Well, I guess it depends who you talk to, Narelle. Some will say they never want to see another one. Others will say, well, it's good. I think the jury's out on just how good it is. What they've done here is cut back on the number of large cruise ships this year. The first one coming in has 3,000 passengers. And I think there's only another couple of that size. The others will be smaller. which is really much better suited to Kangaroo Island and particularly Penashore. 3,000 passengers going ashore at Penashore, little town of 200.

0: go around 1,000 passengers. So, you know, they're quite good little markets. Some of the market holders get a buzz out of it. A lot of people come ashore, do a walk around and head back. There's also a few other things that they can do.
1: Yeah.
0: So it's a bit of a mixed bag, Narelle. I've got to be perfectly honest with you.
1: How do they get them to the island? I get that they can't dock at the wharf, can they, those really big ones? So do they have to decant their cruise passengers onto smaller boats and get them in that way?
0: Yes, they do. They bring them in on the ship's boats, Narelle. They come in. There's a little purpose-built piece of the jetty, which allows for different tidal levels and everything. They come in alongside there a couple at a time. Then they go back and forward. But one of the issues, and it's no different a lot of other places around the world when they've got a tie up offshore, is if it's too windy or the seas are up, they simply can't stop. And we had two or three cruise ships last year that couldn't stop. It might have even been more than that, actually. But look, yeah, they've got their place, but I think the size is really what counts here. If you put 3,000 or 4,000 people into Outer Harbour in Adelaide, or even Wallaroo, or places like that. But when you drop them into 200 people town, it has a fairly dramatic effect.
1: Oh, I bet it does, for sure. And how much of the island can they see in a day? Is it a bit like a sample plate, and then they, oh, this is nice, and you hope that they come back again another time?
0: Yeah, sure. They do tours into Kingscote. American River, I think, still has them drop in there. In Kingscote, they spend nearly an hour getting in and an hour getting back. They might do other views on the way, but
1: they hire their own cars?
0: Some do, yes.
1: Must be hard to get a hire car on those days.
0: Yes, but there was one hire car operating, but he's got rid of his cars, so that's going to leave it down with the big two, I think, Hertz and Budget.
1: Yeah.
0: So some people advertise on social media, on the Kangaroo Island pages, to see if anyone wants to earn a dollar by taking them around.
1: Yep.
0: Which is
1: fine. I'd sign up for that, for sure. Have you ever taken anybody around?
0: No.
1: Oh. So they reckon...
0: My father-in-law has it 90, though.
1: Well, good on him. So the state government has said it would generate across the state $22 million in economic benefit. Has anybody crunched the numbers of the economic benefit to KI?
0: I think the jury's out on that one. It's pretty easy to come up with figures, but we've always been a bit sceptical about the amount of money they drop here.
1: Okay.
0: As I said, the tour coaches and whatnot make a dollar out of it, but I don't know, coffee shops and things, that's not big money, though. You know, $6 of coffee or whatever they pay, either side of that.
1: Michael, thank you. Michael Pengelly, who is the mayor of Kangaroo Island. So what do you think of cruise season 1300 160 222? Penny Carter is the manager of the Visitor Information Centre at Port Lincoln. Oh, Penny, good afternoon again to you.
2: Afternoon, Narelle. How are you?
1: Very well. And you look forward to cruise season at Port Lincoln. Have a greeting station set up at the wharf, right?
2: Absolutely do. We have an amazing cruise ship welcome program here in Port Lincoln. Our community is absolutely so excited for the cruise ship visit. We absolutely have a activation at the wharf to meet and greet the passengers. We also have a meet and greet within our visitor information centre and at the bus stop on the Washington Street.
1: So you have 24th of November will be the first ship that gets to Port Lincoln. How many people are on that, and what do you do to prepare from now until the 24th of November?
2: Absolutely. So with our upcoming cruise ship schedule, we will be having the Grand Princess arriving on Tuesday, the 24th of November. There's approximately 3,600 passengers on board that vessel and maybe around 1,300 crew. So, certainly an amazing opportunity to be able to showcase our community. The benefit really gets spread quite broadly through our community. We work together with our local businesses and tour operators to really have a beautiful welcome and lots of different tours on offer, so people can really get out and explore, get through the Southern Eyre Peninsula and work together to really collaborate and have cruise ship passengers enjoy exploring around, and I guess become a bit of ambassadors as well.
1: Yeah.

0: Has anyone ever missed the ship and you've had to help them in some way?
1: No, not that I'm aware of. Not in the last 15 years.
0: I reckon I might miss it on purpose if I was headed to Port Lincoln. I'm not getting back on. I'm staying here. And what about for Port Lincoln, Penny Carter? Have you guys, the local council, crunched the numbers as to the amount that it brings into the local economy to have cruise passengers?
1: Yeah, absolutely. We find it a really big benefit financially to our community. I guess with that benefit, it's spread right through, be it cafes, the restaurants, our retail shops as well. I mean, absolutely does benefit the tour operators and transport providers. But it's not just about what on-day spend is. It's really about the passengers that are arriving. They're having a meaningful experience, and that will definitely disperse, you know, economic growth for us. And, marketing as well.
0: Yeah.
1: If they have a great time, they'll then, you know, promote and market Port Lincoln as well as ambassadors. So,
0: what do they say about the favourite things that they find in Port Lincoln when they're there? Do you get that feedback, Penny?
1: Absolutely. We do a survey of the visitors as well as they're departing back to the ship to get their feedback and to sort of see what their expectations were, to make sure that we're meeting that and to meet what the marketing is. But their standout, obviously, is our seafood and the wildlife. Yeah, being able to go out to the Lincoln National Park or Mickewa Station and really connect with nature, really, you know, 10 minutes drive, and you can see beautiful koalas in the wild. Or the kangaroos and emus within the national park, they're definitely the standouts.
0: Yeah, it's always nice to meet some Australian native animals and eat some good food too. Penny Carter,
1: absolutely.
0: Thank you. Happy cruise season.
1: Oh, thank you so very much. We're very excited. We do still have, just over a month in preparation, but always welcome for a visit to Port Lincoln.
0: Penny Carter there, who's the manager of the Visitor Information Centre in Port Lincoln. You're on ABC.
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0: It is 17 minutes past four on ABC Radio South Australia and Broken Hill. Looking for your input into whether you think people in Australia should be able to view the public execution that is coming up in the United States. It's been announced by US Defence Secretary Pete Hegseth that the execution by firing squad of Nidal Malik Hassan will be available on public live stream. I'm wondering what you think about that. 1300 160 222 to call me. The text line 0467 922 783. Here's Midnight Oil for your first short memory.
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0: It's Midnight Oil, Short Memory. You're on ABC Radio South Australia in Broken Hill. It's 22 minutes past four. The US Secretary for War has announced the execution of a former American Army major who was convicted of killing 13 soldiers at a military base in 2009 is to be live streamed. Would you watch it? Should we be able to watch this here in Australia? And, you know, could the video pop up in your child's social media feed? This will be the first public execution in the United States in almost a century, and it has sparked debate about whether something so confronting should be broadcast for all the world to see. This is Pete Hegseth, who is the US Secretary for War, announcing that the execution would be live streamed.
1: He's going to get a firing squad of soldiers, as it should be. And we'll make sure that people are able to watch it, that it's public, because people need to understand that this is there's serious consequences for these types of things.
0: Here in Australia, politicians are horrified, and they don't want it popping up in Australia's social media feeds. And even the Greens and One Nation are in agreement on this. This is Barnaby Joyce from One Nation and what he had to say on the issue.
2: No, this is Roman amphitheatre stuff. No, I don't agree with that. We don't have the death penalty in Australia, and I certainly don't want any children or anybody, to be honest, to witness another human being shot by a firing squad.
0: And Senator Sarah Hanson-Young wants the government to take action.
3: Broadcast platforms, streaming platforms, will make this call on their own. I want the minister and the government to send a very clear warning sign to those big platforms that this type of activity will not be accepted to be streamed here.
0: Your thoughts, 0467 922 783. Dr. Victoria Fielding is a senior lecturer at Adelaide University who has written about this issue for The Conversation. Dr. Fielding, welcome.
4: Thanks for having me.
0: What was your reaction when you first heard that the execution would be live streamed?
4: So my first thought was, as a human, I would never want to see that. But then as soon as I thought that as well, I thought there will be people who have a curiosity and may be tempted to watch. And I think that as a society, we actually do have a responsibility to protect people from the harm that watching something like that could cause. Maybe that inadvertently they didn't realise, they may be traumatised, they may, not realise the ramifications of that in the rest of their lives. And particularly young people, I don't think, would really recognise the harms that it could cause. So I do think that the government does have a responsibility to look quite closely at ways they might be able to limit access to that content.
0: Do you think it's a question of giving individuals their choice on what they watch?
4: So with this debate comes calls for sort of freedom of expression, and that relates to, I guess, the counter to that is censorship. So people are often worried that if the government decides to censor something, it's limiting their freedoms and their freedoms to be able to make decisions for themselves. And we sort of think about that with terms of controversial ideas and that sort of thing, and being able to challenge power, which is absolutely fair, that people should have freedom to express themselves and to hear different points of view. But I think there has to be a line that is drawn. And we already draw that line very regularly when it comes to media content. And just because this is a sort of state-sanctioned killing, I don't think it's any different from limiting people's access to terrorism or limiting their access to watching people be murdered, being raped, being tortured, anything like that that is actually illegal, that falls under the Online Safety Act, I think is exactly the same as a state-sanctioned killing in this case.
0: Yeah, so I've got a text who's saying there seems to be a lot of sympathy for a mass murderer and very little for the victims. Paul, you may be mishearing, because What we're focused on at the moment is not whether the death penalty is carried out, although I understand you're also responding to what some of the politicians were saying in that audio, because that is something for America and we can't change what goes on in America. But what we can do is focus on what happens here in Australia and whether or not, and that's the question today, people should be able to view this type of content here in Australia. I have another text saying it's a shocking thing to even think about televised executions. To me, it feels like a societal shift. And this texter says all they're looking at is advertising slots that will be worth a fortune, and families on both sides need to be thought of. Dr. Victoria Fielding, I hadn't even thought of advertising slots. Is that a possibility?
4: Well, yeah, absolutely. They can treat it very much like a spectacle, in the same way that live events, like sporting events, that get a lot of viewers will capture a lot of revenue from the advertisers. There's no reason that this spectacle would not be sponsored. But I just wanted to go back to the question of whether there was sympathy there for the perpetrator of this crime. I actually think it's interesting that Pete Hegseth used the justification that watching this would actually teach people not to kill other people. I think it's a really controversial idea that you don't realise you shouldn't kill someone unless you watch someone be killed. You know, it's a very barbaric idea. It's almost going back to the dark ages of like an eye for an eye, and, you know, you don't understand consequences until you see them. Mm. I think we're in a much more civilized society than that, and people understand that it's a crime to kill people. And, you know, what the justice for that crime is a different matter. But then whether that justice plays out in public or not is a whole different matter. And so I really don't understand at all why it would be seen as related to sort of justice to actually get people to watch such a barbaric act.
0: Yeah. So the Greens want the government to block the live stream. They say it's shocking and barbaric. eSafety Commissioner's Office says it can't proactively prevent a live stream from occurring online, but that online services are responsible for protecting users from harmful materials. So the question is, should we block it and can we block it?
4: Yeah, so we can't block the actual live stream from making it onto the internet, but the way that the current laws work is that the government does have powers through the Online Safety Act to actually require that the internet service providers ensure that that content is not accessible to Australians. There's ways around accessing an ISP, so you might use, say, a VPN, which a lot of people already use to sort of hide their location so that the internet service providers would no longer be able to block that content.

0: view, but I guess then that would become a matter of people's choice. But there's also some questions about whether legally the government can use this act to actually force the internet service providers to block it if they don't want to. So I think at this stage, the government is sort of calling on them to do the right thing for the right reasons and to protect their customers who access the internet through their services. And it's the same for the social media companies. I think that the government is trying to sort of appeal to their better selves and say, you know, this is not in the public interest, but the actual legalities of getting them to pull things down is not that easy, particularly because you're dealing with companies who really Australia has not much jurisdiction over, and there's been cases where Australia has tried to get really distressing content off social media sites, and platforms such as X have successfully fought those moves.
1: When is it happening?
0: So, as an example, when there was a Sydney mosque stabbing, what actually occurred was that the video of that stabbing, because it was a live church service, was available on different social media platforms. And when the government required that they take it down, X owner Elon Musk used a free speech argument to actually fight that and ended up winning that fight not to take that content down, basically saying it was people's right to watch it if they wanted to.
1: Dr. Victoria Fielding, thank you. Good to be able to discuss this this afternoon. Senior lecturer who is at Adelaide University. So the execution is scheduled for the 3rd of December. Some of your very thoughtful texts on this matter, Ryan in Gulfview Heights, 0467 922 783, says, good luck to the government trying to block the video. There are plenty of tech-savvy people out there who will find a way to watch it. I think you may be right, Ryan. Can you imagine the company who wants to advertise on that sort of video? I just cannot see that going well for any company, but maybe I'm wrong. Joe says, who would want to watch it? Not me. Typical ABC. It's not even newsworthy in my humble opinion. Well, let's put that to the vote. Is this a newsworthy conversation? 0467 922 783. Why waste valuable cyberspace on it? The beautiful and delightful Sarah Hanson-Young would be better off expending her efforts on climate change. What about Barnaby Joyce there, Joe, who also is not in favour of this happening? In all seriousness, I'm dumbfounded, says Carl, by the new great America. These types of political statements and actions were a thing of the past. It only shows the denigration of modern society. Tom says, please, can you play Kumbaya music with this girl, please? More eye for an eye is needed. And another texter saying, you're kidding me. This is sick. Beware, this rings of fear, control, and sadly, there are a lot of people who would get a kick out of it. I would have hoped that the human race could not justify such a barbaric act. 1300 160 222 is the number to call. Let's see what's happening in the news. Good afternoon, Caroline Horn.
2: Good afternoon, Narelle. There's renewed calls to boost the country's aged care bed supply. From the Australasian College for Emergency Medicine. It's recently estimated emergency department arrivals for people aged 85 and over will increase 400 to 500% by 2050. SA Branch Chair Daniel Horsted says the system is unprepared for an ageing population. Health Minister Blair Boyer says the government continues to invest in capacity for the state's aged care system. A Mallee grain and livestock farmer says this will be the first year she'll make a profit in more than 7 years. Louise Smith's farm has recorded more than 350 millimetres of rain this year, more than double last year's total. Grain Producers SA expects a record-breaking harvest with 13 million tonnes of grain predicted across the state. Louise Smith says her rye crops are above her head and she no longer needs to hand feed her sheep and cattle that she's had to significantly destock last year. And a conservation group says H5 bird flu has devastated local flocks of crested terns on the limestone coast. Friends of Shorebirds South East, Maureen Christie, says the deadly disease is still spreading west across the Eyre Peninsula and east into Victoria. She says it's often hard to know the exact impact without before and after.

0: after counts, but that she has seen the decline of greater crested terns around Carpenter Rocks. Shark Watch SA has been approved to install several shark bite kits on beaches in the state's Fleurieu Peninsula. The kits contain a number of items, including bandages, a tourniquet, an emergency blanket and whistle in the event of shark bite. Sharkwatch SA founding director Anton Covino says he believes there's potential to expand the kits further. And the Mundi Mundi Bash Music Festival has been named a finalist in this year's New South Wales Tourism Award. It's one of 210 nominations, including 48 new entrants across 30 categories. The Bash face significant challenges this year, with heavy rain making campgrounds unusable and some ticket holders being turned away. The event has previously won gold in 2024 and 2025 in the major festivals and events category. And there'll be no more news coming up at 5 o'clock.
1: Thank you very much. Caroline Horne there with the latest from the newsroom. Weather-wise, here is what is going on across South Australia. There is a warning that is current for sheep graziers for the Flinders forecast district. Cold temperatures and southeasterly winds are expected during Wednesday, that's tomorrow. Areas likely to be affected include parts of the Flinders forecast district. There is a risk of losses of lamb and sheep exposed to these conditions. The warning to sheep graziers for the Mid-North forecast district has now been cancelled, though. For the rest of today, showers, isolated thunderstorms, mainly around the north and the pastoral districts of South Australia. Showers and isolated thunderstorms around the pastoral districts again tomorrow, easing during the evening, otherwise dry, apart from some light morning showers around the southern coast. And then on Thursday, dry at first, and then some isolated showers and some possible thunderstorms developing in the far west during the afternoon and evening on Thursday. Broken Hill, clear for the rest of today, 7 degrees the low tonight, 19 tomorrow and mostly sunny, and then a top of 23 on Thursday after an overnight low of 9 and again mostly sunny conditions. Tom says, yes, this is a newsworthy topic to discuss, and that is should that execution by firing squad be live streamed and be allowed to be watched here in Australia. I appreciate you weighing in to your ABC this afternoon.
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1: Coming up in motorsport, you will hear from the motorcycle racing champ who's younger than me, quite a bit younger than me, gearing up for the veterans category on the Fleurieu this weekend. How old do you have to be a veteran these days? Here's the Doors for you first. This is Love Her Madly, ABC Radio, 22 minutes to 5 on a Tuesday.

0: That's The Doors, Love Her Madly on ABC Radio. Still getting some more texts, and you can continue to send them through. Please, 0467 922 783. The discussion we've been having is whether or not the decision to live stream the execution of former American Army Major who was convicted of killing 13 soldiers at a military base in a 2009 attack, if it should be broadcast for the world to see. And I have a texter saying, as compared to movies like Die Hard, where multiple people are shot, total hypocrisy. Is there an argument to be made about theatre and movies compared to a killing of seeing somebody die? And it's not theatre. I just wonder if that is a difference for you when you say, well, lots of people are killed and shot in those movies, they're actors. And would it be different if you saw somebody shot in the street, for example? 0467 922 783 is the text line number.
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0: Mud and Tars Motocross is back at Parowa on South Australia's Fleurieu Peninsula this weekend. Wade Sweet is lining up in the veterans class, and his kids will also compete during the weekend event. They won't be in the veterans class. Wade Sweet, good afternoon.
2: Good afternoon to you. Thank you.
0: Does veteran mean something different in motorbike racing? You were born in the 80s. We looked it up. You are younger than me. How can you be a veteran?
2: So basically, the veterans class is over 35 years in age, basically.
0: Oh, okay. Yeah, that makes sense. All right. So over 35.
2: I'd say old and washed up, but there's many of them that aren't washed up. They're still fast. So.
0: Yeah. You have to be careful because you're talking to somebody who's well over 35. What is Mud and Tars all about?
2: So Mud and Tars is our local motorcycle club in Victor Harbour. We're currently celebrating our 40th year, and basically we just provide a safe atmosphere and multiple tracks for, you know, people to ride and race motorcycles.
0: Rightio. And you also coach the juniors in this, I believe.
2: I am a coach, yes. So part of the what we provide as a club is coaching for junior riders to, you know, to get them up and through the ranks. You know, every time a junior steps up to a bigger bike, they basically need to have an endorsement to say that they're safe to ride that bike. So, yeah, we provide that service for the juniors.
0: And what are the key skills that kids need? What are you teaching them when they're taking part in motocross bike riding?
2: Really everything they need to know. The Kickstart program, which is the junior program for, you know, five-year-old kids and up, teaches them everything from, you know, not only riding the bike, but maintaining their own bike, what all the safety flags mean, and, you know, everything.

0: everything they need to know to go and race motorcycles, whether it be motocross, dirt track or road racing.
1: How did you get your start in motocross, Wade?
0: Oh, I've been riding motorbikes since I was a kid.
1: So you had cool parents as well that let you ride motorbikes?
0: Well, I had a cool uncle on a farm that gave me an old ag bike, and my parents actually hated motorbikes. And, I got given one by an uncle, and you know, being mechanically minded, that's sort of what drew me to motorcycles, liking the mechanical side of things and obviously riding them. Yeah, I've been riding bikes for, you know, sort of 30 years now. So, it's a good sport.
1: So your uncle is to blame for getting your start. How did you make that transition from being on the farm bike, the old farm bike, to then racing in motocross?
0: Well, I actually didn't race until my son got involved. My son, at 4 years old, decided that he watched his uncle ride and race motocross and he wanted to do it. So we bought him a bike and some friends of ours let us ride out at their property and I soon learnt that I couldn't chase him around on foot. So I then got a bike and started racing motocross.
1: That is the best. You had to do it to keep up with the four-year-old.
0: Yeah, pretty much.
1: So
0: yeah.
1: How long ago was that?
0: Well, he turned 17 yesterday.
1: Yeah. So you've had quite a few years of experience now riding motocross.
0: Yes, yeah, we have, yes.
1: Yeah. Have you had many injuries yourself?
0: I had one, not many considering. I had a knee reconstruction 10 years ago. And that was my own stupid fault for not wearing knee braces when I raced. I've had a knee injury. Now I wear knee braces. It's not a problem.
1: Yeah, yeah. Do you have to be brave to do motocross?
0: I would say there's something in motocross people that allows them to do that. Yeah.
1: Yep. Yeah.
0: having said that, we see juniors that have never ridden a bike in their life.
1: Yeah.
0: That, you know, at 7, 8, 9 years old, seem to learn that bravery just from you know, riding and racing.
1: So you see their confidence build over time, Wade?
0: Definitely. And even their confidence just as young kids, you know, you see these kids when they first start riding, we present them trophies at every event. And they're too scared to get up and talk on the microphone to accept their awards. And then at 9 years old, you've got to rip the microphone out of their hands. And, you know, just the confidence it gives these kids is pretty awesome to see.
1: And that's why I love doing motorsport on ABC Radio. That was a part of it, is because we noticed how good people who are involved in motorsport are at talking. I'm getting to learn so much about motorsport, but also you guys are a great bunch of talkers is what we've found. And so it's great to be able to talk to you about motorsport on the radio. Take me to your race that is coming up at Parowa this weekend. What's involved in the race that you will be included in the veterans class, Wade?
0: Yeah, so this weekend is our third round of our motocross series, which is our last round of the year. And basically there's classes from the little demo kids on 50s, you know, young kids just starting out, to all the way through competition classes to senior open and veterans classes. Basically we line up on the start gate and we ride and race motocross, yeah.
1: Are there jumps? Is it a dirt circuit? What's
0: there is. Yep, no, it's a full motocross track, so there's a couple of big jumps there. Most of the senior riders, you know, get over most of the jumps. The junior riders will roll over the jumps and keep it fairly safe. But the Parowa track in particular, as far as the motocross track goes, is a really good track for riders of all, you know, skill levels. The jumps, you know, they're not massive doubles like you see in Supercross on TV. You know, they're all jumps that kids of any age group can get over.
1: Who at the moment is leading the series?
0: I would have to say Raymond Jarrod. Raymond Jarrod he's my age. I went to school with him and he's ridden at a national level and he'll be pretty hard to beat. He's also raced state titles this year. So he's, I would say, the man to beat this weekend. My brother Trent is probably up in the mix as well. I think he's running second or third at the minute. So, there's a bit of competition there.
1: Yeah, yeah, it sounds like it's all happening. And you also run the club as well as racing, right?
0: I did step down for president at the start of this year. We have Tim Roy.

0: White and his wife Jess that now run the club, and they're doing an amazing job. I was the president for the past 7 years, and yeah, I learned a heap from taking on that role too.
1: Good on you. Well, Wade, all the best for Mudantars Motocross at Parowa this weekend.
0: Thank you very much. Now, spectators are free, so yeah, we encourage people, head out to Parowa. You'll see the signs on Rage Road, and come get something from the canteen and have a look at what we do.
1: Yeah, for sure. Wade, thank you. Wade Sweet, who is lining up for Mudantars Motocross at Parowa this weekend in the veterans category, even though he's nowhere near being old. Thank you to Phil from Mount Gambier for your text. We have been discussing this afternoon the decision that the United States has made to live stream a public execution. It's the first public execution in the United States in almost a century, and it's sparked debate about whether something so confronting should be broadcast for the world to see. And Phil says, it's a very warped and sick administration. I do not in any way condone the original crime, but I have grandkids that could potentially see the execution. Albo, put your foot down and stop this immediately, says Phil. And Carl says, theatre versus reality. The theatre of people being shot individually or great numbers would have its birthplace and proliferation in American cinema. They made guns more necessary than identification. Thank you. And on the topic of motorsport, where is our Rocket Ronnie? Great question. We do need to catch up with Rocket Ronnie. Carl says, we haven't heard of his exploits for a while. Carl, I'm on it. And we will try and make that happen for you maybe next week.
2: Kids, they're small, they're loud. They think they know everything. 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
1: Time for your very important weather information. David Croc is the senior forecaster on duty at the Bureau of Meteorology this afternoon. David, good afternoon to you.
7: Hi, Narelle. How are you going?
1: Yeah, very well. Let's start with how things have panned out today across South Australia and far west New South Wales.
7: Yeah, look, it's been reasonably cool for most people. There's been a fair bit of cloud cover down around the sort of southeastern quadrant of the state as well. A little couple of little showers, but nothing significant in the rain gauges. And then as you head further north through Broken Hill and surrounds and then through the sort of southern pastorals, it's been pretty sunny, albeit still cool. And then further north, it changes again. Fair bit of low cloud up there. And there were a couple of thunderstorms around earlier, but they've all died off now and sort of moved off further north and east where more of the action is. So, yeah, a bit of a mixed bag, but quite cool for October, Narelle.
1: Yes, I'm feeling it. I'm feeling it, David, for sure. What does the future hold?
7: Well, yeah, good news then for you because it is going to change. Tomorrow will be pretty sort of cool to mild again, although there'll be a bit more sunshine around, particularly around the southeast where it's been kind of cloudy today. But then after that, we'll see the temperatures climb gradually over the end of the week and into the weekend as well. So so that by the time we get to Sunday and Monday, temperatures will be in the mid to high 20s, pretty much statewide, and then nudging into the low to mid 30s in the sort of Ceduna and west of that and up in the far north as well. So, yeah, Sunday sort of looking at like 26, 27 down Mount Gambier, 25 for Broken Hill, and then sort of, yeah, 25 to 30 across the Eyre Peninsula. So, yeah, really warming up. Northerly winds, pretty dry generally for the most of the state, although there will still be some showers and thunderstorms around the sort of northern part of the pastoral district, so way up north in the desert. There'll be showers and thunderstorms around each day through the end of the week, into the weekend, and then sort of easing off early next week as well.
1: Good on you. Thank you very much. Appreciate the details. David Crock there, who is the senior forecaster at the Bureau of Meteorology. I'll tell you what's coming up for 5 o'clock on ABC Radio in just a moment. Let's get Macy Gray on, shall we? This is I Try. It's 6 minutes to 5.

0: That is Macy Gray and I Try, and you are on ABC Radio South Australia and Broken Hill on a Tuesday afternoon. Narelle Graham is my name. I'll be with you through until 6 o'clock on ABC Radio. After the news at 5 o'clock, well, a day after the National Illicit Tobacco Ladder by ACOSH, which is the Australian Council of Smoking and Health, ranked SA second in Australia and New South Wales third in Australia in the fight against illegal tobacco, both behind Queensland, right? Major changes have been announced today for South Australia and the legalities around dealing with illicit tobacco in this state. You will hear from Nadia Clancy, who is the Minister for Small and Family Business, on why these new measures are being brought in and exactly what they are, because there is quite extensive jail time being proposed now for anybody who is caught selling illegal tobacco. And Whyalla, heading off to Whyalla, and you're going to hear about the picture we're starting to get of the impact of the loss of 600 jobs from the Whyalla Steelworks. Certainly the flow-on effect of it, but also as Kordamentha starts to work through who's going to be missing out on their work in the future, how many have put up their hands for voluntary redundancy and how many want to stay on. News time.
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0: Good afternoon, Sarah Maunder in Adelaide with ABC News. A man and woman have been charged over the death of a baby boy at an Adelaide motel. Natasha Kallios reports.
1: Police were called to the Tollgate Motel at Glen Osmond in Adelaide's eastern suburbs on Saturday, where they found the body of a 6 to 7 month old infant inside a room. Investigators believe the baby boy had been dead for some time. A 40-year-old man and a 42-year-old woman who had been staying at the motel were arrested and charged with criminal neglect and concealing human remains. SA police say the pair had been living at the motel since arriving in SA at the start of the year and had not had any contact with police during that time. They appeared in Adelaide Magistrates Court yesterday and will remain in custody until May 2027.
0: Police are seeking assistance from anyone who has stayed at the Tollgate Motel and has information about the occupants of Room 4. Speaking in South Australia's Parliament today, the Premier, Peter Malinauskas, said he's not aware of any state government agency having interactions with any member of the baby boy's family before the infant's body was found on Saturday. Mr Malinauskas yesterday said that the family wasn't known to SA's Department of Child Protection. Today he said if more information comes to light, the state government will share it if it's appropriate.
2: If it does and we're in the position to share it in a way that doesn't offend any of the police's actions, then of course we will. But I'm advised up until this point that there has been no connection between this family and the South Australian Department of Child Protection.
0: The Prime Minister is describing the planned live streaming of an execution in the United States as abhorrent. Political reporter Tom Lowry has more.
3: Plans in the United States to live stream the firing squad execution of a man convicted of a mass shooting on a US military base have drawn a strong political reaction in Australia. Anthony Albanese says his government will do anything it can to limit the vision being seen.
4: I find the idea of live streaming the death of anybody completely abhorrent.
3: But the Office of the eSafety Commissioner concedes it doesn't have the powers to proactively stop the live stream in Australia. The Prime Minister says social media platforms have a social responsibility to block it.
0: SA's Police Commissioner says four cars destroyed by fire at the Yatala Prison car park did not belong to prison staff. Emergency services were called to the site about 4 a.m. and police say they're treating it as suspicious. The union representing prison staff wants improved safety. Commissioner Grant Stevens says they were Department of Corrections vehicles.
5: Not staff vehicles. Notwithstanding that, we are investigating and we'll be working with Department of Corrections, not just to identify the offender, but also to see what steps can be taken, maybe to prevent similar incidents.
0: A conservation group says H5 bird flu has devastated local flocks of crested terns on the limestone coast. Friends of Shorebirds South East's Maureen Christie says the deadly disease is still spreading west across the Eyre Peninsula and east into Victoria. She says it's often hard to know the exact impact without before and after counts, but that she has seen the decline of greater crested terns around Carpenter Rocks.
6: Before bird flu, there were roughly 1,000 birds. And probably a week ago, I went out and did a count and I had 110.
0: Following a trade from Sydney to North Melbourne, AFL player Nick Blakey has apologised for his involvement in the scandal that saw he and four other Swans players stood down. Fraser Fife has more.
7: Nick Blakey was one of five Sydney Swans players suspended for breaching club standards over late-night partying at East Melbourne's Pullman Hotel following a game in August. Police are separately investigating an allegation of sexual assault on the same night. No charges have been laid, and the ABC is not suggesting any wrongdoing on the part of the suspended players. In a statement released by North Melbourne, Blakey says he's sorry for the events that led up to his exit from the Swans. The 26-year-old says he's happy to have found a fresh start with the Kangaroos, whilst also being aware that he has to win back the trust of the broader community.
0: South Australia's weather for tomorrow. Port Lincoln cloudy, a top of 17. Port Pirie partly cloudy, 22. Renmark mostly sunny and 21. Mount Gambier cloudy and 15. Adelaide a top of 20 degrees tomorrow and partly cloudy after an overnight low of 8 degrees. It's currently 17.7 degrees. Looking ahead, Thursday sunny, 22. Friday partly cloudy, 26. Saturday mostly sunny, 27. Sunday 29. 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
9: hello to you on this Tuesday afternoon. It is 5 minutes past five, and in a moment, how Whyalla is faring with the looming 600 job losses from the Whyalla Steelworks, and also the flow-on effect that's being felt in the community there, because, of course, the job losses happening from the steelworks, but plenty of other businesses that rely on the steelworks that will also feel the impact. And before half past five this afternoon, fresh warnings about the pressure Australia's ageing population is putting on our health system. You'll hear what doctors and others are saying about that and what solutions they are suggesting. But first this hour, dealers of illicit tobacco in South Australia will now face jail time of up to 17 years under proposed new laws announced by the state government of South Australia today. It's one of several changes that have been announced. Another one is increasing the medium-term closure orders to 130 days. And these changes have come a day after the National Illicit Tobacco Ladder, which we spoke about on the program yesterday. ACOSH puts it out, the Australian Council on Smoking and Health. It ranked South Australia as second in Australia and New South Wales, for those of you in New South Wales, third in the fight against illegal tobacco, both, of course, behind Queensland. Well, Nadia Clancy is the Minister for Small and Family Business. Minister Clancy oversees consumer and business services, which plays a key role in the crackdown. Minister, welcome.
10: Good afternoon. Thanks for having me.
9: So financial penalties, that's one of the levers that governments can pull. And there's also enforcement practices, which we'll talk about. But I just want to replay for you what Laura Hunter, the CEO of ACOSH, said on the program yesterday about what's happening in Queensland.
11: What Queensland has is some really strong closure powers, serious penalties when people are caught doing the wrong thing, and more than 200 enforcement staff. Now, that number of enforcement staff is the highest in the country, but it uses them strategically. These compliance officers move into one area at a time and they shut down 100% of the illegal operators rather than playing whack-a-mole with one shop at a time. What we found in Queensland is when those stores are shut down, we see two things. Firstly, smokers are turning away from cheap illegal products and they're returning to the legal market. But most importantly, from our perspective at ACOSH, when this happens, calls to the quit line in that area are doubling.
9: So, Minister Nadia Clancy, how many enforcement staff do we have in South Australia?
10: I am trying to seek that information for you. I, as the Minister for Small and Family Business, don't hold carriage of that. It's the Minister for Consumer and Business Affairs that covers that sort of part of this. I stood up today with the Minister for Consumer and Business Affairs and Minister for Health and Wellbeing to talk about these reforms very broadly, but also focusing on my part around making sure that legitimate business owners don't continue to be negatively impacted by all of these illegal shops.
9: Do you think that a good measure of success in all of these changes to the law would be increases in the calls to quit line? Is that one of the aims here?
10: That would be fantastic because we are lucky that we have, you know, relatively low smoking rates in Australia compared to some other countries. But we always want to make that lower because the burden it puts on the health system is substantial and we want to be able to provide people with support to quit. And so if making these places, these illegal products less available to people is able to drive people to the quit line, then that's a really great thing.
9: So how are the closure orders changing? We still have a 7-day and a 28-day option for closures, but then there's also 130 days and 12 months. How will the different closure orders apply?
10: Great. So by giving us this extra opportunity of 130 days, it means that it makes it that more difficult for that illegal enterprise to continue. And it really provides more of an opportunity for those landlords to think about what they want to do. And we actually are making it possible.

0: is that landlords will actually face a one-year term of imprisonment for a second or subsequent conviction of when they actually knowingly cause or permit their premises to be used for illicit conduct. So previously there hasn't been any real consequences for landlords who know that illegal activity is happening and they get closure order after closure order and the landlord continues to see it happening and allowing it to go forward. Now actually there is going to be some responsibility on landlords to say, no, this has to end. I'm going to find, let a legitimate business into these premises.
1: Minister for Small and Family Business, Nadia Clancy, is on your radio. And the fines are increasing. What's happening with those?
0: So at the moment, they are $20,000 for offences that relate to the supply and possession of commercial quantities of illicit products. And we're increasing it from $20,000 to $175,000.
1: And who might pay that fine of $175,000? Is it the shop that's selling the illicit tobacco?
0: Yes, that's correct.
1: There's also, I noticed in some of the information that came through today, an ATM ban. That's quite interesting. How will that work?
0: So we've made it so that people who provide ATMs, you know, sometimes when you go into a shop and sometimes the pubs, they've got a little ATM machine in there, little ATM in there. We've made it so that those suppliers will be banned, like will not be able to provide it to those retailers. And if those they have been found to be selling or supplying to a retailer who is providing illegal products, they will be... Yes, they're banned. They're not able to be in those premises.
1: Right. And what else can you tell us about the impact of the changes today for small and family businesses who are legitimate?
0: Well, yeah, so in my electorate, there were two arson attacks on an illegal enterprise, which made the neighbouring business owners, but also their customers, feel understandably fearful of another attack. And it made them feel unsafe. And one of those businesses involved children coming to the premises. So that obviously wasn't a comfortable experience for families, knowing that illegal activity was happening just next door. And today we also met with a woman called Claire who owns a pharmacy that had an arson attack, who's next to one of these shops. Mm-hmm. Thankfully, there wasn't any fire at the after the attack, but the smoke actually damaged absolutely everything in stock. And when something like that happens, it doesn't just affect the business owner, which in itself is bad enough, but it also affects their staff and the customers who rely on them, and particularly with a business like a pharmacy, which is such a core part of a community. And we just want legitimate business owners to be able to operate without those additional risks and challenges, and we just want to support them to be able to, you know, just get on with running their business.
1: Nadia Clancy, Minister for Small and Family Business, thank you. ABC Radio South Australia and Broken Hill. Well, some of those businesses are members of the Australian Association of Convenience Stores, and the CEO of that organisation is Theo Fucari. Theo, good afternoon.
2: Good afternoon. Good to be with you.
1: So, tougher penalties announced in South Australia today. What are your thoughts on it?
2: Firstly, just, you know, a massive shout out to the South Australian government and Minister Brown. We've had direct consultation on a number of occasions raising what we felt would be required amendments to the legislation to make it easier for the government to try and get ahead of these illegal bad actors. And the majority of what we've put forward has been supported. So, you know, full credit, South Australia came out initially as the first state to take a very strong stance on that. Other states have moved to strengthen even further than that. And it's good to see that South Australia is continuing to make sure that the right settings are in place to be able to drive out these illegal operators.
1: Somebody has sent me a text saying people get their illegal cigarettes delivered and not from a shop. Now, I'm completely unaware of how the whole process works, and I'd have to say that, wouldn't I? No, but no, I am. Is that the way that people are? To your knowledge, Theo, is that something that also that convenience stores are having to contend with? Is that illegal? Yeah?
2: Yeah, absolutely. So, I mean, look, you know, we're always happy to call a spade. So in Queensland, the government has shut down a bunch of stores, around 300, and legal sales have, on average, grown by about

0: 5% of tobacco in legitimate retailers. What it doesn't, that's still significantly below where it was 5 years ago before this started to really take off. So it's a good start. We haven't seen that same bounce back in South Australia, even though there have been, you know, more than 400 stores closed. And there's a number of reasons why. One of those reasons is the availability of these illegal products online. So you can go on a website, you can order them. There's plenty of websites that do this, and you pay them and they will deliver it to you via Australia Post wherever you want. House, business, PO box, whatever. Separately to that, a lot of these stores, as they get shut down, the operators want to continue trading. Mm-hmm. So they can't do it from their premises. So very quickly, signs or posters go up in the local area with a QR code on it. And the QR code takes them to a WhatsApp number, and they just put their order in via WhatsApp, and it gets delivered by some dodgy person, or you go and meet whoever it is in a car park or a park or something like that to pick up your illegal product. So, you know, I think full credit to the authorities doing what they can, and again, full credit to the South Australian government for going as hard as they can and now having, once again, the strongest laws in the country. But, you know, this illegal crime of illegal tobacco and illegal vaping products, this is a $10 billion industry per annum for these crime groups. And, you know, they're just not going to give it away. And, you know, we've been working very closely with not only the South Australian government, but the federal government, both sides of government and states and territories. And I think we've got, you know, from a political perspective and from a public opinion perspective, we've got two schools of thought. One school of thought is, let's just enforce our way out of this and we will eradicate this illegal tobacco and vape products. The other school of thought is, well, while the price differential remains $12 to $15 for an illegal pack versus $40 to $60 for a legal pack, whilst that gap remains, the illegal people will continue to find a way to sell product to people that want to buy it.
1: For sure. Can I just ask you about the QR code thing, Theo? Is there anything in the measures that were announced today by the South Australian government that are going to help crack down on that type of activity?
0: Not to my knowledge. So this is something that I've spoken about at length with the Illicit Tobacco and E-Cigarette Commissioner. I've also spoken at length with the Assistant Minister for Customs, Julian Hill, and Tony Burke. Because online websites and communication via encrypted apps fall under the responsibility of the federal government. So absolutely the federal government has the power to shut these stores down. I think the federal government has also bought it, sorry, these online stores down.
1: Yeah.
0: I think the federal government has also brought in some measures where they're now including the Signals Directorate, which is effectively one of the agencies from a federal point of view that can look into people's communication where there is suspicion of illegal activity. So does that mean they're going to be looking at these encrypted apps? Possibly. But that is only something that has been announced. It hasn't been implemented or used as yet, is my understanding.
1: Okay. And when you're talking about the argument to cut the excise with the price gap, so to try and make that gap between the price of illegal and legal cigarettes a little narrower, I know when we were talking yesterday that the point was made that the illegal creation could cost about a dollar a packet. They could do it really, really cheaply. And so, therefore, you would still have the problem of illegal tobacco because they would just keep dropping the price.
0: Yeah. I mean, firstly, I'll say that those facts being put into the media by ACOSH, Laura Hunter and the public health lobby are not factual. They're made up. You cannot deliver a packet of cigarettes into Australia, whether it's legal or legal, for a dollar and have it distributed out to a retail store. That is just, they've made that up and they're pumping that line.
1: Okay.
0: Now,

0: Separately to that, we don't want people to smoke or to vape. But if people, adults, choose to smoke or vape, we strongly believe that they should buy a regulated, controlled product that meets all of the standards that the government put in place. And those products are only available through licensed retailers. Today, unfortunately, 8 in 10 adults that smoke and 9.7 out of 10 adults that vape are buying products that don't have any health warnings, don't have any product or ingredient standards, don't follow any rules, don't pay any tax, and are using the funds to drive other criminal activity. So this argument around from the health people that if you bring the price down, more people are going to smoke. Well, the reality of is 8 out of 10 people are currently paying $12 to $15 when they smoke if you're an adult. So, you know, that's the actual price of tobacco in Australia, not the regulated market where the price is $40 to $60. So, you know, I think what we have here is a situation where we have unintended consequences from a well-intentioned policy, which was, you know, to get people to stop smoking. What we have is we've created this illegal market, and the profit incentive is driving the crime groups. And then on top of that, you've got the cost of living challenges more broadly for Australians, pushing people from the legal into the illegal market.
1: Theo, thank you. Theo Fakari, who is the CEO of the Australian Association of Convenience Stores, ABC Radio. Paul on my text line says Al Capone is laughing his head off about all this talk of prohibition. ABC Radio South Australia and Broken Hill. We're off to Whyalla in a moment.
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1: 23 minutes past five. We're starting to get a picture of the impact of the loss of 600 jobs from the Whyalla Steelworks. ABC's learned 300 people will seek voluntary redundancy, leaving hundreds facing forced redundancies. And our ABC reporter, Arj Gannison, has been talking to people in Whyalla. One of those is Ian Worth, who is the owner of Steel City Tyres, also a former employee of the steelworks.
9: It's been a bit of a strange vibe. I think the community's rather quiet at the moment. There's not as many people out and about, and all the other business owners I've spoke to, business has certainly slowed down all over town in all forms of business. I think the only people doing well is Court of Entra, the administrators.
10: What are your thoughts on, I guess, the sale process and how long that's been taking?
9: Yeah, my thoughts are the same as many people that I've spoke to around Whyalla. They all think it's taking a bit long. I mean, we have to vet the new buyers and make sure we don't end up in the same situation. But the longer we leave it, the worse off it is for everyone else in the town as well. I mean, I think we need to move it ahead as quickly as we can while still picking the right buyer. They've told us that they've had buyers waiting for a long time now, so I think the process of vetting them should have been done by now, really.
10: I know when we've previously spoken, you're very against rhetoric that harkens to Whyalla wipeouts and this becoming a ghost town. Are you at all concerned with, you know, the number of redundancies that's going to be occurring and, I guess, what the shape of Whyalla might look like going forwards while we wait for a buyer in an electric arc furnace?
9: Yeah, well, of course I'm concerned. I'm concerned for everyone in Whyalla in the meantime. I think the place will eventually be sold. Even with no steelworks, there are rather large companies around that won't forget about a town like Whyalla that's surrounded by minerals and two deep water ports. I mean, there's always going to be a future in Whyalla, but it's the short term and the ups and downs that are creating the problems at the moment, and probably the lack of knowledge. So, lack of knowledge means lack of confidence in the place when you get negative stories everywhere in the news, so that doesn't help either, you know.
10: So you're confident that Whyalla, no matter what occurs, will still be around?
9: Oh yeah, Whyalla will always be around. Even with the steelworks, it's kind of the canary in the coal mine of Australia, really, if we can't make our own steel in this day and age with sanctions and tariffs and stuff all over the world, it's going to be very hard for us to even build our own infrastructure if political changes around the world happen.
1: That audio from Arj Gunnison, and that was Ian Wirth speaking there. Let's go to Arj. Arj, good afternoon.
8: Good afternoon, Narelle.
1: How long has it been since the loss of 600 jobs was announced?
8: Yeah, so that announcement was made roughly about a month ago now, in about mid-September.
1: Yeah.
8: And it follows a protracted amount of time of the blast furnace being offline, I believe since about April this year. So quite a lengthy period and quite a strained effort to try and restart it, which ultimately the government had to call time on and its administrators called a mentor.
1: Yeah, they tried for so long, didn't they? And then it was, no, it's too old. It's not going to get up and running again. What kind of work has been done with administrators to find workers keen to take a redundancy? Have they been talking to the workers at the steelworks and said, OK, so who would be willing to take a redundancy?
8: Yeah, so quite a lot of work has been done in that space and for the workforce in regards to now that that blast furnace is no longer operational. A couple of things to keep in mind is with the blast furnace out of action, several departments within the steelworks are now no longer needed. So there's a unit called the BOS, which converts that iron that used to come out of the blast furnace into steel. Obviously, they're no longer needed, and as well as several other aspects of the plant. So quite a lot has been done with that workforce. So people who are close to retirement have been offered pretty incentivizing packages to see if they'd be willing to leave. And also people who are, I guess, keen to look for work elsewhere have also been offered and have accepted some packages as well. As part of that early retirement scheme, people who are elsewhere within the plant who aren't necessarily impacted per se can elect to leave sooner. And in that way, they can then train up people who can be redeployed from those now redundant facilities within the steelworks.
1: Yeah, and those 300 who have put that their hand for redundancy, when will they start to leave their jobs?
8: So the first round of that has now begun, and it's likely on Friday that a lot of those, that first round will have their last day. Now, that figure, that, you know, approximately just under 300 workers. Now, that will be known by about the end of this month. So that will be coming through a second round. Now, following that is when they're going to start looking at more volunteer redundancies. So that's from the other departments and things like that. And then from there is where they'll be able to work out, well, who else needs to go? Who else needs to be forced into redundancy?
1: Okay.
8: But that figure, unfortunately, we don't have just yet.
1: Right. So we don't know how many forced redundancies there might be at the steelworks. Arj Gunnison is an ABC reporter based in Port Pirie, and he has been in Whyalla for the past couple of days. What has been the impact on those businesses that contract to the steelworks?
8: Yeah, so already, even though it has been about a month now, there's already been an impact on those embedded contractors who do lots of work out at the steelworks. We spoke to a number of businesses, and many of them have had to lay off staff, reduce hours, and some, you know, more than one are actually folding up and closing up their shops now, and they'll be winding them up in the next few weeks. It's been a pretty heavy impact on some of those contracting businesses. A lot of them have been doing it really tough over the last, you know, 18 months even. They did see a bit of relief when the state government, in essence, bought their debt during that administration process. But since then, a lot of work has still, you know, dried up, especially with the blast furnace out of action since April.
1: I have a texter asking, what's happening with the mines supplying the Whyalla steelworks?
8: Yeah, so in regards to the mines, we know that Iron Baron and Iron Knob have ceased their hematite production, and we know that Iron Duke, one of the other mines out of the Middleback Ranges, is still producing magnetite. Now, there is a mine expansion going on as well. That's called the Met 1 and the Met 2. That's to expand their magnetite resources.

0: meant to transition and, you know, scale up production as, you know, the steelworks itself was upgraded. Now, we're not 100% sure how the expansion program has gone. Obviously, you know, several spanners have come into the works when it comes to, you know, the steelworks being put into administration, the delay in, you know, an arc furnace being purchased and built by the previous owner, Sanjeev Gupta. Now, of course, you know, in looking at a new buyer, things are still a little bit topsy-turvy. You know, from everyone who I've previously spoken to, when it comes to the mine, there is plenty of magnetite resource within the Middleback Ranges, and that is heavily sought after, not only here domestically, but internationally as well. So it's been quite a lucrative export product for the overarching company of One Steel.
1: Arj, thank you. Appreciate the update for people.
0: Thanks for having me, Narelle.
1: Arj Gunnison there, reporter with ABC News. Hello, Paul. My text line 0467 922 783. Just remember, it's all taxpayers' money paying out these redundancies. Thank you. Appreciate the text. And we were talking about illicit tobacco. David in Port Lincoln. Yo, Narelle, the tobacco debate is laughable. The government pushes quit smoking health campaigns so they make retailers have to have a license to sell it. Thank you. And hello, Will. Hi, Narelle. Re-cigarettes. What is more important, the government gaining tax in the short term or dealing with lung cancer in the time to come? It all comes down to who is genuine and really cares. 0467 922 783 is that text line number. Let's see what's happening in the news. Good afternoon, Caroline Horne.
2: Good afternoon, Narelle. There are renewed calls to boost the country's aged care bed supply from the Australasian College for Emergency Medicine. It's recently estimated that emergency department arrivals for people aged 85 and over will increase 400 to 500% by 2050. SA branch chair Daniel Horsted says the system is underprepared for an ageing population. Health Minister Blair Boyer says the government continues to invest in capacity for the state's aged care system. A Mallee grain and livestock farmer says this will be the first year she'll make a profit in more than 7 years. Louise Smith's farm has recorded more than 350 millimetres of rain this year, more than double last year's total. Grain Producers SA expects a record-breaking harvest, with 13 million tonnes of grain predicted across the state. Louise Smith says her rye crops are above her head and she no longer needs to hand-feed her sheep and cattle that she had to significantly destock last year. A conservation group says H5 bird flu has devastated local flocks of crested terns on the limestone coast. Friends of Shorebird Southeast's Maureen Christie says the deadly disease is still spreading west across the Eyre Peninsula and east into Victoria. She says it's often hard to know what the exact impact will be without before and after counts, but she has seen the decline of greater crested terns around Carpenter Rocks. And Sharkwatch SA has been approved to install several shark bite kits on beaches in the state's Fleurieu Peninsula. The kits contain a number of items, including bandages, a tourniquet, an emergency blanket and a whistle in the event of a shark bite. Sharkwatch SA founding director Anton Covino says he believes there's potential to expand the kits further. And I thought I'd add in a little bit more shark news. So Sharkwatch SA they've posted on Facebook to say they've received four separate reports in the past 48 hours of white sharks in the upper Gulf St Vincent between Aldrosden and Port Wakefield. So which ordinarily wouldn't be happy about, but obviously after the algal bloom, they're saying a bit of a sign that perhaps they're returning. So,
1: Okay, that things may be getting back to normal. Interesting.
2: They're asking if people can let them know because they're trying to keep a bit of a record of what's being spotted.
1: Yeah, good-o. Thank you. Caroline Horne there with the latest from the newsroom. Earlier, David Crock from the Bureau of Meteorology had this to say.
3: It's been reasonably cool for most people. There's been a fair bit of cloud cover down around the sort of southeastern quadrant of the state as well. A couple of little showers, but nothing significant in the rain gauges. And then as you head further north through Broken Hill and surrounds and then through the sort of southern pastorals, it's been pretty sunny, albeit still cool. And then further north, it changes again. Fair bit of low cloud up there. And there were a couple of thunderstorms around earlier, but they've all died off now and sort of moved off further north and east where more of the action is. So, yeah, a bit of a mixed bag, but quite cool for October. It is going to change. Tomorrow will be pretty sort of cool to mild again, although there'll be a bit more sunshine around, particularly around the southeast where it's been kind of cloudy today. But then after that, we'll see the temperatures climb gradually the end of the week and into the weekend as well. So so that by the time we get to Sunday and Monday, temperatures will be in the mid to high 20s, pretty much statewide, and then nudging into the low to mid 30s in the sort of Ceduna and west of that and up in the far north as well. So, yeah, Sunday sort of looking like 26, 27 down Mount Gambier, 25 for Broken Hill, and then sort of, yeah, 25 to 30 across the Eyre Peninsula. So, yeah, really warming up. Northerly winds, pretty dry generally for the most of the state, although there will still be some showers and thunderstorms around the sort of northern part of the pastoral district, so way up north in the desert. There'll be showers and thunderstorms around each day through the end of the week, into the weekend, and then sort of easing off early next week as well.
1: There is a warning to sheep graziers. This is for the Flinders forecast districts. Cold temperatures and southeasterly winds are expected during Wednesday. Areas likely to be affected include parts of the Flinders forecast district. There is a risk of losses of lambs and sheep exposed to the conditions. But the warning to sheep graziers for the Mid-North forecast district, that has been cancelled. Just repeating, there is one in place for the Flinders Forecast District. 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
1: I've got a few choices of songs that I can play for you before Troy Sincock comes in to tell us what he has planned for the evening program. And I'm going to go with Sister Sledge. He's the greatest dancer on ABC Radio. Going to the Renmark Rose Festival, Riverland Rose Festival, before 6 o'clock tonight, and a whole lot more still coming your way, including some police news from the Riverland that you need to hear.

0: Sister Sledge. He's the greatest dancer on ABC Radio South Australia and Broken Hill. After the news at 7 o'clock, for those of you who are in regional areas of the state or in far west New South Wales, Troy Sincock on your radio for the evening program. If you are tuned into us from Adelaide, then you'll get him a little bit earlier. From 6:30. Troy, good afternoon.
1: G'day, how you doing? At 7 o'clock, yes, the Blockbuster Quiz. We're going to kick things off with that. That was very left of centre last night, so we'll see if we can get on the straight and narrow for you tonight.
0: Good.
1: I'm going to speak to Jason. He's an Adelaide guy who's in South Africa for the first test, and yesterday he was saying, look, it gets really dark here mid-afternoon. We're not getting a lot of quality players, not many people in the stands here. I don't really know how we're going to go, but all of a sudden, we've only got 6 wickets to go, and Australia could win the first test on day 5. So Jason will be there in the crowd, one of very few to witness what's going on. Also, there's a number of it was like a growing number of people that are going online using artificial intelligence to try and repair things. And there's a guy that repairs coffee machines. He said it's a nightmare. People are going to do this and they're making it even worse by following artificial intelligence online, going to things like ChatGPT, trying to work it out for themselves.
0: Yeah.
1: When really, you know, perhaps, you know, going to a repair cafe or something like that is a better way to go. So, yeah, they're seeing a real increase on that side of things.
0: Maybe that's how it's going to take us over, by giving us a bum steer on how to fix things.
1: Well, I just figure everything's made to die pretty much straight away anyway.
0: True.
1: In fact, I've got to say my fridge is on the blink at the moment. I think I've got a good decade out of that, and I think it's about to pass on.
0: Well, the fridge is the only thing in our house that is from before my relationship with my husband. So we've been together.
1: Well, vintage.
0: Yeah, it really is. 17 years, I think, we've been married or something. Yeah, I know. It's too long. And isn't it, sweetheart? But the fridge is the only thing I brought to the table with me and already had it. So I think it's time for a new one, actually.
1: Well, what contribution that was to the relationship.
0: I know.
1: Had stood the test of time.
0: I did the heavy lifting.
1: You really did. So to speak. Thanks, Narelle.
0: Thank you. Bye. Troy Sincock will be great fun on the evening program. I mentioned that there is some police news to share with you from the Riverland, and Berry Police are investigating the theft of fruit trees. This is an annoying one. And they're seeking information from the public. So sometime between the 29th of September and the 30th of September, 10 fruit trees were stolen from an orchard on Swinstead Road at Loveday. Then between Saturday the 10th and Monday the 12th of October, the same orchard had a further 16 cherry fruit trees stolen. That's the one in Swinstead Road in Loveday. Police have said thefts like this can have a huge impact on small business, and anyone with information is urged to contact Crime Stoppers. You can do that online. It's crimestopperssa, all one word, .com.au, or you can call 1-800-333-000. But, yeah, they're seeking information because somebody's been stealing the fruit trees from an orchard at Swinstead Road in Loveday. Took 10 the first time and then came back and took another 16 cherry trees. ABC Radio South Australia and Broken Hill. Up before the news at 6 o'clock, you're going to experience the Rose Festival that's on at the moment in the Riverland.
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0: Indeed. There have been some fresh warnings today about the pressure that Australia's ageing population is putting on our health system. Doctors say they're bracing for a huge spike in older patients in the next few decades, and they say the health system is already at tipping point. Stephanie Smale from the

0: ABC put together this report for you.
1: A new report from the Australasian College for Emergency Medicine says emergency departments are bracing for a more than 400% increase in patients aged 85 and over by 2050. Susan Chapman's 89-year-old mother, Elsie Gribben, was admitted to a hospital in Perth earlier this year.
2: It was a disgusting experience, to be honest.
1: Susan Chapman says her mother was in a hospital bed in a corridor for about 2 days and she didn't cope well.
2: So in the corridor, she wasn't accessible to toilets. You know, the fact that they gave her body wipes to wash because there was no place to wash anywhere. And getting to the toilet was having to obtain the attention of staff members so that they could take her because she was unable to get out of the bed unaided.
1: She explains her access was also limited during her mother's stay.
2: When they're in the corridor, no other person can be with that parent, mum, son, dad, whoever. So it's leaving them to their own devices.
1: It's a situation the Australasian College for Emergency Medicine is warning will become more and more common. Its annual report comparing emergency department wait times from 2018 to 2024 shows an increase in older patients waiting longer to be admitted or discharged.
3: 53,000 older people that were admitted last financial year, they waited more than 24 hours for care in an ED. That's 40,000 more than 5 years ago. So the tipping point has already reached our services.
1: That's Emergency Doctor Associate Professor Belinda Hibble. She says the current system is in crisis and it's going to get worse, warning the older Australians being admitted to hospital are suffering.
3: What we're seeing as doctors on the ground is frail older people, often with dementia, stuck on chairs in our waiting areas or in bright corridors for hours and hours. And our emergency staff do the very best they can to provide care. But with that overcrowding, people can't often access proper food, their normal sleep, or their usual medications that keep them well.
1: Is there a clear idea of what needs to change?
3: There absolutely is. We've got very, very clear solutions. We know that we need about 10,000 aged care beds a year by 2028. We need to be able to fund alternatives to hospital care. So hospital in the home type models where we can support people a bit more than in the hospital. And we need to fund the research and the data collection to really understand the needs of this group of our community.
1: In a statement, the Federal Health and Ageing Minister, Mark Butler, says the government has already made historic investments in healthcare with increased funding, more aged care beds, more bulk billing and delivering Medicare urgent care clinics. He says it's time for state governments to deliver on their promises to give Australians access to health services when and where they need them.
0: That is Stephanie Smale from the Top Stories podcast there. You can find it on ABC Listen if you download that app and give it a follow, and then you'll have news explained at any time. Or keep listening to ABC Radio. I play a few of them. BK says, my fridge is still chugging along and it was born in 1979. I'll be honest, BK, Mum and Dad have my grandma's fridge. And that's still working very well. So they don't make them like they used to, do they? Coming up, fundraising and flowers. You're going to hear head to one of the beautiful open gardens as part of this year's Riverland Rose and Garden Festival. And this is a garden that's raising money for Cosmos Community Kitchen. So you hear all about that too.
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0: 6:10. The Riverland Rose and Garden Festival well underway. 10 days of spectacular open

0: gardens and events. The work that goes into this event is really something. And you may remember the whole thing was called off earlier this year. The call went out for more committee members and then thankfully it was back on and here we are. Among the open gardens this year, aptly named a Blockies Garden in Renmark West, created and nurtured by Elsa Lulis. And not all gardens are open all the time. So you've still got a chance to visit Elsa's Blockies Garden tomorrow. That's Wednesday. And also on Thursday. Elsa, good afternoon.
1: Good afternoon. How are you?
0: Very well, thank you. Your Blockies Garden has been open Sunday, Monday, today. Have you had many people through?
1: I've had quite a few people through, not quite as many as last year, but still quite a few coming through at a steady pace.
0: Are you getting busloads of people that are coming from tour groups that have booked outside?
1: I did have Sunday afternoon, I had a busload, and then I had some more today and a couple yesterday, just small busloads, but they're coming through steady.
0: Oh, that's good. And where is your garden? It's in Chowler Street, isn't it?
1: In Chowler Street, 702 Chowler Street, Renmark West.
0: Well, good on you for opening it. Tell us about the name, a Blockies Garden.
1: Yes, because we live on a block and I thought, okay, what's more appropriate? Because we've got vines around us, we've got olive trees, we've got fruit trees for the house around us. So it's just appropriate, I think, to be a Blockies Garden.
0: Yeah, Elsa Lulis is one of the open gardens at the Riverland Garden and Rose Festival that's on at the moment. Has it been difficult to keep a beautiful garden in Renmark?
1: Depending on the weather, we've been doing really well. The only problem is this year the roses aren't in full bloom quite yet. They're getting there, but they still look spectacular.
0: Right. And what types of plants have you put in at Chowler Street there?
1: Okay, so if you come up my driveway, we've got the splayed white icebergs, which are down the driveway, and then we've got the lower pink like a carpet rose type thing along the bottom, and they are spectacular. When they're in full bloom, they're spectacular. I've got agapanthers, I've got the magnolia tree, I've got a beautiful island of palm trees with conifers around it, and I've got a little channel that I've kept, which was the original channel we used to water the block with many, many years ago. So I kept a section of it so you could just for memory. And I've got roses and that along the front as well. Yeah.
0: It sounds beautiful. And I did have a look as well. Yeah. I put it into the search engine and had a look, but it's not the same as being there and seeing it. But when did you start all your gardening, Elsa?
1: Oh, the first initial start was nearly 40 years ago because I wanted to have roses and flowers and everything, and my husband wasn't interested at all. Anyway, I started planting out the front, digging holes, putting posts in, putting in the watering system, and he says, "What are you doing out there?" "No, what are you doing planting right next to the road? No, you shouldn't be planting out there." Anyway, after a while, and I started doing other stuff as well, he goes, "These ladies have been stopping and looking at your garden and asking what these plants are." And he goes, I think he took a little bit more interest in my garden, didn't he? Yeah.
0: Oh, that's good. You lured him in. I think maybe it's just it's maturing. I'm more interested in gardens now than what I was 40 years ago as well. How much work do you think you put into it on a weekly basis? How many hours, Elsa?
1: Me, myself. Not a lot, probably about half an hour. I've got someone that comes in and does a couple of hours each week, just pulling up weeds. I do a lot of the pruning of the roses and things like that, but I've got someone that comes in and picks up behind me and picks up all the mess I make.
0: That's so good. That's the best way to do it. And you're raising money for Cosmos Community Kitchen, which is a beautiful charity. Tell us about the work that they do, Elsa.
1: Oh, we go in on a monthly basis where there's a whole group of us, and we cook up a storm pretty much. We do from mains to desserts, And we do anything up to 150 serves each month, and they go into the freezer. And we do the equal amount in sweets. Whatever we do in food, we do in sweets. And people can come in and get them on the day and get a hot meal. If you've got, if you're on a concession card of some sort and you've got a gold coin for a donation,

0: towards it just to keep things unlike happening. It's just a it's really hard to say. Anyway,
1: Yeah.
0: people come in on a regular basis picking up the mules, and I go in every now and then and check to see how many mules are still there, whether we need to go in a bit earlier or not. But we go in and make biscuits as well in between and package them for people just to pick up and have a coffee with.
1: Yeah.
0: Yeah.
1: So you're a cook as well as a gardener, Elsa.
0: Oh, absolutely.
1: You're wonderful. Thank you. I
0: Yeah.
1: hope that many people come and see your beautiful garden over the next couple of days that you're open. Do you get out and about during the Riverland Rose and Garden Festival to look at other people's gardens too?
0: When I get a chance after I've closed, I try to go out and see a couple of gardens. Also, I've got Greek sweets for sale. If you want baklava, or if you want kataifi, ekmek kataifi, which is the shredded pastry with custard and cream, galaktoboriko, kurabiedes, melomakarona, almond biscuits, and a few other things as well. So if you're interested in purchasing anything, you're quite welcome.
1: Yes, please, to all of
0: Yeah.
1: those. Elsa, thank you. Good on
0: No
1: you. Really appreciate it.
0: worries.
1: Elsa
0: I appreciate
1: Lawless there, who has her garden open in Renmark West. It's called a Blockies Garden. ABC Radio, South Australia and Broken Hill. I was mentioning about that police news where somebody's been stealing fruit trees from a property in Loveday. A couple of texts on that one. Carl says, do cherry trees grow in buckets now? How big were they? I cannot see thieves coming onto a property with a mini digger or 10 blokes with picks and hoes to remove some cherry trees. We'll have to find out more for you from police. Obviously, it wasn't you, Carl. So that's good to know. And Will says, what is the world coming to, Narelle? If something isn't bolted down, looks like it'll get stolen. And that goes for grave plaques as well. That has happened from time to time. People just doing vandalism in cemeteries, graveyards from time to time. It's always very, very sad when that happens. Thank you for your texts and your calls. 1300 160 222 is the number to call into your ABC. My text line is 0467 922 783.
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1: It has been great to have your company this Tuesday afternoon. We're trying here at your ABC to pull together an outside broadcast from Wakery as part of the Riverland Rose and Garden Festival for this Friday. If there's anything in particular that you would like us to be talking about in Wakery or the Riverland on Friday, please let us know. 1300 160 222 is the number to call into your ABC, or you can send me a text, but please mark it Attention Narelle, if it's outside of the hours that we're broadcasting, that's between 3 and 6, 0467 922 783. And if you say Attention Narelle, that usually will find me, because one of the other programs that I share that text line with will let me know, because I always try and let them know too if somebody's text for them outside of hours. My thanks to the producers of the program, Caroline Horn working with us today. It's lovely to have you along. And also to the long suffering Ashley Bagshaw, who puts up with me on a daily basis. It's time for your news now, 6 o'clock. 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
3: Good evening, Sarah Maunder in Adelaide with ABC News. South Australia's Deputy Premier says the death of a baby found in an Adelaide motel is tragic and heartbreaking. Today, police revealed a 40-year-old man and a 42-year-old woman were arrested and charged with criminal neglect and concealing human remains. Police say the pair appeared in the Adelaide Magistrates Court in a bedside hearing yesterday.

0: infant will remain in custody. The infant is believed to have been dead for some time. When asked why police didn't immediately inform the public of the arrests, Khaya Ma told members of the media it was up to SA Police to determine how the investigation works.
1: It's just tragic. It just breaks your heart to think of a baby in those circumstances. I understand major crimes from SAPOL have conducted the investigation, have conducted how the processes work.
0: Dozens of families are scrambling to find new childcare spots, with a number of Edge Early Learning Centres marked for closure. Lottie Twyford reports.
2: The national childcare company fell into voluntary administration in late August. Cordamantha says it secured offers for 53 centres across Queensland and South Australia, with Good Start taking over more than half of them. But 11 centres will shut down. Seven of them are in and around Brisbane, including Milton, Cannon Hill and West End. Cordamantha says affected families and staff will be offered alternative placements and jobs at nearby Edge centres where possible.
0: Three centres in Adelaide will shut down: Oaklands Park, Plimpton and Royal Park. A parliamentary committee is recommending new guardrails for artificial intelligence following OpenAI's unauthorised data breach of a Medicare website earlier this year. The bipartisan inquiry has delivered early advice to the government, calling for mandatory independent safety checks and early access for security agencies to monitor new models. Head of the AI and Security Program at the Australian Strategic Policy Institute, David Rowe, says the inquiry appears to be heading in the right direction.
3: Making sure that Australia carves out a role for itself in the global AI industry and therefore strengthens its hand, but does so in a way that is safe and secure. So I think they're on the right track. There are a couple of things that I would like to see more of that hopefully will be in the fuller report. But overall, I think it's a good letter.
0: Overseas, and Saudi Arabia's energy minister is vowing there will be a serious response to deadly attacks on the kingdom's airports and oil and gas facilities by Yemen's Iran-backed Houthi movement. Tui on Fitzpatrick reports.
4: The Houthis say they launched the attacks in retaliation for brutal Saudi aggression against areas they control in western Yemen. A Saudi-led coalition is providing air support for Yemeni pro-government forces battling the Houthis on Yemen's Red Sea coast and other areas. The international airport in the Saudi capital Riyadh will remain closed until at least Saturday amid continuing attacks by Yemen's Houthi rebels. UN Secretary General Antonio Guterres warns attacks on civilians and civilian infrastructure are a violation of international law.
0: Hundreds of French supermarkets have been dealing with spoiled food and in some cases fires after hackers turned up the heat on in-store fridges and freezers. The large-scale cyber attack on the software of interconnected fridges is expected to have caused millions of dollars in damages. French cybersecurity expert and hacker Matt Swish says he was able to replicate the process easily.
5: It took less than 1 hour for me to recreate this attack with the exploit in question, which is the name for like cyber weapons that we usually tend to see, to have exactly the same capabilities.
0: Back home, and the SA government is proposing several changes to strengthen the state's tobacco laws. These include raising penalties from $6.6 million to $21 million and a jail term of up to 17 years. Closure orders for tobacco shops would also be upped from 28 days to 130. Police Minister Michael Brown says he expects the changes will be effective at cracking down on the illegal trade.
6: We feel confident that all those things that we're doing will contribute to a reduction in the rates of illegal tobacco in South Australia, and we don't feel that some of these other changes are warranted at this time.
0: South Australia's weather for tomorrow: Port Lincoln cloudy and 17, Port Pirie partly cloudy 22, Renmark mostly sunny 21, Mount Gambier cloudy and 15. Adelaide a top of 20 tomorrow and partly cloudy after an overnight low of 8 degrees. It's currently 16.3. Looking ahead, Thursday sunny 22, Friday partly cloudy 26, Saturday 27. ABC News.
7: Good evening, this is PM. I'm Barbara Miller on Gadigal land in Sydney. Tonight, ICE agents raid the home of Democratic Congresswoman Ilhan Omar, weeks out from the US midterms.
8: All
7: Also, you'll hear about the man shaping up as Benjamin Netanyahu's biggest threat in Israel's upcoming election. And a Qantas plane gets a deep clean after passengers were bitten by bedbugs.
8: We don't know where the bedbugs came from, whether it was Rome or they've been on the airline for some time. I suspect there's a good chance it's probably been on the plane for some time. It's only once the population of bedbugs build up, often do they become apparent.
7: There's no love lost between US President Donald Trump and Democratic Congresswoman Ilhan Omar, but tensions have reached a whole new level after immigration enforcement agents raided her home. The Justice Department said the action was part of an ongoing criminal investigation. The Minnesotan Congresswoman, who is of Somali descent, described it as political intimidation. Hours after the action, the US President made derogatory comments about Omar and Somalis, and about another Muslim candidate in the upcoming midterm elections. Sean Tarek Goodwin reports.
9: Officers in tactical vests and dark jackets carry boxes through the white picket gate of a Washington home, the leafy suburban residence of Democratic Congresswoman Ilhan Omar. She's a migrant, a Muslim, and an outspoken progressive, and US President Donald Trump is not a fan.
10: I've always found her to be totally crooked personally, but that has nothing to do with me. I think she's a terrible person, just a complainer. She comes from a country that is
9: Mr. Trump has often publicly derided the Minnesota representative, highlighting her Somali and Muslim identity.
11: She's a disaster. She comes in from a country without laws, without police, without military, without, all they do is shoot each other. And she comes into our country and she says, I have a constitutional right.
9: The Department of Justice says the Dawn raid was in connection with an ongoing federal investigation, which someone familiar with the probe says is to do with the politician's immigration paperwork, which was filled out by her late father when she was a child. House Democratic leader Hakeem Jeffries accused the president of weaponizing the federal government against his own political adversaries. Dr. David Smith from the University of Sydney's United States Studies Centre agrees.
12: It's absolutely a political move. It's very unlikely that this investigation will yield anything. There have been multiple investigations into Ilhan Omar's immigration status in the past, and they've never gone anywhere. What's important is the appearance of an investigation happening.
9: Dr. Smith said the raid broke a long-standing convention in which the Department of Justice has historically avoided taking investigative steps against political candidates close to an election. He says the raid is an effort to mobilise a dissatisfied Republican base ahead of next month's midterms.
12: Ilhan Omar is a national hate figure for Republicans because she's an immigrant, she's from Somalia, she's a Muslim, she's very left-wing, and she's very opposed to the Trump administration. So at a time when Republican enthusiasm is really flagging around the country, this is an attempt to really remind Republicans what it is that they hate.
9: Omar is one of a number of Muslim Democrats that Trump has publicly attacked. At a rally in Ohio today, he turned his attention to Abdul El-Sayed, a recently nominated Democratic candidate with Egyptian heritage.
11: These people are crazy. What they want to do to our country, you look at the guy running in Michigan, he's a jihadist. He's a jihadist.
9: Here's Dr. David Smith again.
12: The fact that these, nearly all of these Muslim candidates are also identified with the socialist wing of the Democratic Party really allows the Republicans to put these two old enemies together, Islam and communism. And so they're really trying to use this to create this sense that Republicans are up against a very hostile and powerful enemy, and so that the issue isn't really the performance of the economy.
9: Dr. Smith says that across America, voters appear to be turning away from the Republican Party as they blame the president for increased prices in the fallout of the Iran war. He says that in the country's south, conservative Christian voters, who have been the party's historic base, are lacking enthusiasm ahead of the November vote, and Republicans are hoping to paint Islam in America as an urgent moral issue to drive them to the ballot box.
12: Without Trump on the ballot, without a mobilising issue like abortion, Republicans are scared that there is just very little that is really going to get these Christian right voters out. So maybe this fear of a jihadist and communist takeover of the country might do it.
9: But Dr. Smith says that's unlikely to turn the tide of disapproval back towards Trump and the Republican brand.

0: Meyer.
1: Everybody says it's the most important election in Israel's lifetime, because after the massacre, if you don't change your government, what does it say about your people? If the people still vote for Netanyahu after everything that took place, what does it mean for the people who oppose him? And as you may know, he has big opposition. It's not like even before the war, he wasn't popular on one side, but very, very unpopular on the other side. And I think the other side, which is mostly more of a lefty executive people from high tech, people from medical profession and so on, if they oppose him so badly, what does it mean to them if they lose, which may happen?
2: Is what you're getting at there, this sort of criticism that Netanyahu is facing over perceived security failures around October 7th?
1: Definitely. And also the fact that since October 7th, he was completely unwilling to take responsibility for the events that unfolded. He said that the military is to be blamed and he has nothing to do with it because they didn't wake him up during the night of the massacre, which is both not true and it doesn't make sense, because in order to be a leader, it's not just about the night before. You have to, your whole strategy was wrong, and he doesn't take, you know, an inch of responsibility for that. And there's a huge issue here, also a big campaign issue, is the investigation of the massacre. So people inside Israel, they claim that it has to be investigation headed by a Supreme Court judge. And Netanyahu object to that. He doesn't want to be investigated himself. So, you know, the fact that we are 3 years in and no one even opened the books to check what took place, that's devastating for many people that were victims and for their families and for the rest of the public that, you know, people, it's a mandatory service. You have to send your kids to the military. So what does it mean for everybody? But it may be, you know, that the right wing and the ultra-Orthodox and religious Zionists, it's a very growing society by demography. So, I mean, you know, even if you feel energy on one side, it doesn't mean anything, because the other side may be just, you know, bigger in the numbers.
2: Gadi Eisenkot, the founder of the Yashar Party, appears to have emerged as a leading challenger to Netanyahu. What should we know about him and why he has gained support?
1: Right. So Mr. Eisenkot is a former chief IDF, had a military career. He lost his son in battle in Gaza almost 3 years ago. It happened on December 2023, right after the massacre when the soldiers entered Gaza. And it was obviously, you know, a sad event. The entire country knew Gadi Eisenkot as the former chief IDF and a member of the cabinet who made decisions with respect to the war. During the time of this decision-making, his son was inside Gaza and got killed in battle. He's more moderate than Mr. Netanyahu, more soft-spoken and centrist, meaning you won't find him turning a blind eye to settler violence, for example. I have interviewed him just a couple of days ago, and he said that one of the first thing he will do is bring back the use of the administrative detention against Jewish settlers who are terrorizing Palestinians in the West Bank, for example. I would say he may fix some of Israel's foreign relations, because the situation for Israel is very, very bad at the moment. I don't know if it can get lower than that. As per security apparatus and security policy with respect to Lebanon, Syria, Gaza, and Iran, I think it's basically more of the same, because we are confronting in Israel, you know, very strong enemies, and we've been under, you know, 3 years of war and rockets all over the place. So I don't think he will be easier on the enemies or anything like that.
2: You mentioned Israel's standing internationally. We've seen recently the UK and other countries imposing sanctions over settler violence. The International Criminal Court has an arrest warrant for Benjamin Netanyahu, and surveys suggest that views of Israel are becoming more and more unfavorable. Is that something that's on voters' minds?
1: It's on their mind, but not in front and center, if you may. You know, things that are more in front is the real threat to their lives. Because, you know, a threat of relationship is not as a threat when you can get kidnapped or, you know, shot down by a rocket. There are issues that are more internal inside Israel society that are more on people's mind than the international relationship.
2: One of them is the role of ultra-Orthodox Jews and their participation in Israeli society.

0: what's at stake there?
1: The problem right now is that they are completely unwilling to participate in the draft, the military mandatory draft. So Gadi Eisenkot and the rest of the people on the center and the left, they're running on the campaign saying if they don't join the military as a mandatory draft, we'll just, you know, take off all of the financing to their, you know, education system and on. And Netanyahu doesn't say anything about that. He just, you know, he keeps mums on that. Everybody knows that he's aligned with them. And if they vote Netanyahu, the meaning is that no ultra-Orthodox will join the military and no ultra-Orthodox will, they will keep on getting, you know, huge budgets without participating in the workforce or in the military force. It's a big issue here in Israel.
0: That's Tal Schneider, political correspondent with The Times of Israel. I'm Barbara Miller, and this is PM. You can hear the program or any of our programs live, or you can catch up later on ABC Listen. The Victorian government is facing accusations it's manipulating its own planning system to fast-track a mineral sands mining project it has previously rejected. Critics say the proposal for the project in eastern Victoria has not changed significantly since it was knocked back over environmental concerns 5 years ago. The company behind the Fingerboards project rejects those allegations. Experts say the move to reconsider the project is being driven by the global scramble for critical minerals. Fiona Broom has more.
2: Since the 1970s, miners have been exploring for mineral sands in the Lindeno Valley about 270 kilometres east of Melbourne. Everyone from mining giants like Rio Tinto to junior mining companies have had a stake in the region, but no project has ever been considered commercially or environmentally viable. In 2021, the Victorian government rejected the Fingerboards mineral sands project proposed by Calbar Operations. In 2023, Calbar, now called Gippsland Critical Minerals, or GCM, submitted a re-scoped proposal, which the government accepted for review.
3: We're amazed that it even got another shot. Nothing's really changed. I think all they've really done is rolled a turd in glitter to make it look shiny.
2: Kane Bush and his family grow organic vegetables within sight of the proposed mining project, and they're worried about the impact of the mine on the horticulture industry.
3: Never has there been a mineral sands mine proposed in an area of environmental significance like this.
2: The Victorian government launched a critical minerals roadmap in December 2024, and at least seven mines are now at various stages of approval. Experts say it's the global race to secure the minerals used in military and renewable energy technologies that's behind the boom in mine approvals. Susan Park from the University of Sydney says China dominates global critical minerals processing and supply, and trade rivals like the United States are looking for ways to counter that dominance.
4: And this is where the geopolitics becomes really important, because the United States woke up pretty recently and recognised that they were wildly over-dependent on China for the critical minerals that they need for their advanced technologies.
2: It's a situation that has left Emeritus Professor of Environment and Planning, Michael Buxton, gravely concerned about Victoria's planning processes.
5: The project is not a different project, and it's not substantially altered.
2: Dr. Buxton worked in the Victorian Planning Department and at the Environment Protection Authority for more than a decade. He says this bears all the hallmarks of a project being moved to a planning approval fast track, but he says he's never seen a scenario quite like this one.
5: It's hard to think of a project of the scale of this one where the situation is so serious, because the scale of this is vast.
2: The Victorian government declined a request for interview, saying it would be inappropriate to comment while the project is being assessed. Gippsland Critical Minerals Chief Executive Michelle Wood rejects claims that the Fingerboards proposal is the same one that was rejected back in 2021.
6: So the project is in footprint about 27-30% smaller. We're no longer mining in any of the gullies, which were the high ecologically valuable sensitive areas. We've put in a buffer zone to separate any mining activity from that Lindeno Valley horticultural area, and we've reduced the rate of mining by about 40%.
2: The mineral sands project has been given major project status by the Australian government, a move that Ms. Wood says reflects the value of the mine, which is expected to contribute $180 million in mining royalties. But she denies the project is getting special treatment.
6: This resource is extremely valuable for Victoria and for Australia.

0: sector. What's in the ground at Fingerboards represents 7.2% of the global supply of heavy rare earths right now. But we're a long way from approval. There's certainly no fast tracking.
1: Back at the farm, Kane Bush says the community is ready to fight back, as they've been doing since the first mineral sands mine was proposed in the area 20 years ago.
2: I think it's galvanised us. We're as strong as ever and we're ready to face them head on again.
1: The final scoping requirements for the project's environmental assessments are expected within weeks, with the process likely to take around 18 months.
3: Fiona Broom reporting. American actor and disability rights advocate R.J. Mitty has died at the age of 34. Best known for his role as Walt Flynn Jr. across all five seasons of the hit series Breaking Bad, R.J. Mitty started his career at the age of 14. He's being remembered for championing disability rights in roles across film and television. Kimberly Price reports.
4: Often shown on screen eating breakfast, R.J. Mitty's character in the American crime drama series Breaking Bad gave viewers someone to root for. Mitty was cast as Walt Jr., who has cerebral palsy and is the son of the terminally ill meth cook Walter White.
5: So, what's up, Al?
6: What the hell is wrong with you?
5: What?
6: You're acting all... You're all... Why are you acting so weird?
5: Son.
6: You're acting like nothing is going on.
4: Last month, the New York Times poll voted Breaking Bad as the best TV show of the 21st century, proving a breakout role for R.J. Mitty, who also lived with cerebral palsy. He went on to walk catwalks for the likes of Vivian Westwood and star on the big screen, including in the Australian rom-com Standing Up for Sonny, where he pushes back against offensive language.
6: Ha ha ha! So clever.
7: Lucky you're a freaking retard, mate.
6: The body's fried. The brain is fine. Kind of the opposite of you.
4: His passion advocating for performers with disabilities saw R.J. Mitty become the spokesperson for the Screen Actors Guild and an ambassador for United Cerebral Palsy. In 2015, R.J. Mitty spoke to the ABC's 7:30 program.
8: I want people with disabilities to have more opportunity to be able to go into roles that represent them. I find a lot of people always ask me, are you afraid of being stereotyped? Are you afraid of this? And yes, you do get stereotyped, but you choose to accept roles that people are trying to stereotype you in further. And I don't accept those roles. I accept the roles that I believe that can affect change of the mindset of what we are able to do.
4: It was around this time artist and disability advocate Emily Dash met R.J. Mitty.
9: So I know on sort of a first-hand level from hearing him speak and from interacting with him how passionate he was about this work and how much of a change that he wanted to make. So I think the best way that we can honour him and his legacy is to make sure that the arts industry has a place for people and performers with disabilities.
4: She describes his performance in Breaking Bad as groundbreaking.
9: Seeing disability on a show like that is so famous and so successful sort of shows that disability is just like any other part of society, and also shows that actors with disability can take on very challenging and demanding roles and do them well.
4: Kate Hood is a disabled actor and advocate who admired R.J. Mitty's work.
10: I think it's very, very important to understand that the lived experience of somebody who's got cerebral palsy is going to make a huge difference to the character.
4: She believes Australia's entertainment sector can learn from his advocacy.
10: One in five people live with a disability of one form or another. We need to be actually cognizant of difference and disability, and we need to accept that it's part of things and that it can add dimension to the creation of work.
4: He is survived by his fiancée, Kennedy Suarez.
3: Kimberly Price, and if this story has raised concerns for you or anyone you know, you can call Lifeline on 13 11 14. Bed bugs

0: They're the stuff of nightmares. Mere mention of them can elicit a strong physical reaction. And now comes confirmation that the tiny bloodsuckers really can get everywhere. A Qantas plane due to fly from Rome to Perth was grounded after the biting parasites were found in economy on the outbound flight. Angus Randall reports.
1: Have you ever been lying in bed at night and feeling you're not alone? It's not quite his exterminator origin story, but Sydney pest controller Luke Moderno had a formative encounter with bedbugs.
2: In my teenage years, staying at a hotel, you know, laying there at night, and you're just feeling like little things are biting you, and you don't want to sleep. And once you're aware of the situation, it can definitely start to play a bit of a mental toll as well.
1: Last week, passengers on board a Qantas flight from Perth to Rome reported bedbugs in a small number of economy seats. Luke Moderno says the infestation at 40,000 feet is surprising.
2: They like to sit dormant until a host is close by and then they proceed to feed. So generally for them to infest a plane, it is quite unusual.
1: Entomologist Stephen Doggett from Sydney's Westmead Hospital agrees that it's uncommon but not unheard of.
3: I have to say I have been bitten by bedbugs on the flight. I was bitten by bedbugs on a flight from Hong Kong to Korea some years ago, and there are numerous reports of bedbugs in aircraft in the literature.
1: Qantas cancelled the return leg of the Italian flight. The airline says all affected customers due to fly from Rome to Perth were provided with accommodation and alternative flights within 48 hours of their original departure. Stephen Doggett says it's not easy to clear a plane of bedbugs.
3: Really hard to get rid of because they're highly resistant to insecticides, and I've been on planes looking for bed bugs as part of my career, and the challenge is there's very few chemicals actually approved for use because many chemicals can damage aircraft, can damage aluminium.
1: You might get some funny looks from your fellow passengers, but he says if you feel you're getting bitten, it's worth checking for signs of the little parasites.
3: So the adult bed bug's about the size and colour of an apple seed. Look for these insects around sort of the cracks and crevices and the folds of the seats, and look for black spotting, which is their poo spots, which is basically digested blood. And if you see them, take photos. Keep a documented record. Tell the air crew.
1: Between bed bugs and great white sharks, it's been a tough few days for Qantas. First, golf legend and former Qantas brand ambassador Greg Norman complained on social media about a 2.5-hour flight delay. And now the reports of passengers sharing their seat with bedbugs for a 16-hour flight. Dr. Andrew Hughes is a marketing lecturer at the Australian National University. He says the bedbug incident has highlighted how infrequently planes are fully cleaned.
4: They actually had to tell people today how often they do deep clean their planes. That's once every, wait for this, 50 days. I think that metric needs to change.
1: A Qantas spokeswoman says the airline sincerely apologises to those impacted, and the regular 50-day disinfection is a precautionary measure.
0: Angus Randall and Alison Shaw with that report. And that's all from the PM team this Tuesday. I'm Barbara Miller. I'll be back at the same time tomorrow. Good night.

0: Good evening. Sarah Maunder in Adelaide with ABC News. A man and woman have been charged over the death of a baby boy at an Adelaide motel. Natasha Kallios reports.
1: Police were called to the Tollgate Motel at Glen Osmond in Adelaide's eastern suburbs on Saturday, where they found the body of a 6 to 7 month old infant inside a room. Investigators believe the baby boy had been dead for some time. A 40-year-old man and a 42-year-old woman who had been staying at the motel were arrested and charged with criminal neglect and concealing human remains. SA police say the pair had been living at the motel since arriving in SA at the start of the year and had not had any contact with police during that time. They appeared in Adelaide Magistrates Court yesterday and will remain in custody until May 2027.
0: Police are seeking assistance from anyone who has stayed at the Tollgate Motel and has information about the occupants of Room 4. 11 childcare centres of the collapsed Edge Early Learning Group are shutting down across the country, including 3 in Adelaide. The closures are happening after the organisation went into voluntary administration in August this year. Administrators Cordamentha found buyers for 53 centres in Queensland and South Australia, but buyers couldn't be found for 11 centres which were deemed not viable to keep running, including Edge Early Learning in Oaklands Park, Plimpton and Royal Park. The other closing centres include 7 in Queensland and 1 in the ACT. The Prime Minister has confirmed he will attend the COP climate summit in Turkey next month after unsuccessfully bidding to host the summit. Australia instead helped stage a pre-COP summit in Fiji and Tuvalu last week to spotlight the effect of climate change in the region, but it attracted few world leaders from outside the Pacific. Anthony Albanese says it's important he attends the Turkey summit.
2: I think it sends a really good message that you essentially have leadership of this COP from Turkey and Australia, two countries that are geographically very, very distant, have different economies, different cultures, but which are working together in the interests of humanity.
0: There's a call for major airlines to improve cleaning practices following the discovery of bed bugs on a Qantas flight from Rome to Perth. Qantas cancelled the return leg of the Italian flight and provided accommodation and alternate flights to those affected. The airline has also apologised. Qantas says it deep cleans its jets every 50 days as a precaution, but Australian National University lecturer Dr. Andrew Hughes says that needs to change.
3: In my head, once every 50 days to deep clean a plane. I get it about turnaround times. I get it about their fleet size and other operational requirements they have as an airline. Yeah, in this day and age, you're asking for bad things to happen.
0: To sport, and two-time AFL All-Australian Lachie Whitfield has moved to Carlton from the GWS Giants in a big deal on the penultimate day of the trade period. Whitfield played 278 games at GWS across 14 seasons, winning 2 club champion awards. The 32-year-old has agreed to a 3-year deal at the Blues, with Carlton sending picks 25 and 26 in the national draft to the Giants, but getting selection 31 back in return. The resurgence of in-form of Australian tennis player Alex de Minaur has continued, moving through to the quarterfinals of the Shanghai Masters. The ninth seeded has defeated Russian Karen Khachanov 6-3, 6-4. His progression to the quarters comes on the back of his appearance in the China Open final last week. And Hollywood analysts expect Tom Cruise's latest film, Digger, to lose about $350 million amid continuing poor performance at the box office. Ticket sales for the satirical black comedy, which stars Cruise as oil magnate Digger Rockwell, dropped by about 60% in its second weekend in cinemas. It brings Digger's total box office takings to about $50 million globally so far. The takings relative to its budget mean it could become one of the biggest flops in Hollywood history. To finance, the Australian share market has had a mixed day following a strong opening to the week. The ASX 200 is up 0.7% to 8,784. The All Ordinaries has lost 0.17% to 8,921. AGL has jumped by 4%, but Vulcan Energy Resources has lost more than 12%. Brent crude is 1% lower at $105 US. A barrel, gold is up half a percent to $4,193 an ounce. South Australia's weather for tomorrow: Port Lincoln 17, Port Pirie 22, Mount Gambier 15, Adelaide 20.
4: The sound of drones overhead has become almost commonplace, and increasingly drones are being used to deliver goods, including allegedly the delivery of contraband to a jail on the south coast of New South Wales. On Australia Wide today, the government's plan to combat drones smuggling in from the sky and welcoming the birds that have travelled all the way from the Arctic to the Coorong estuary at the very end of the Murray River in South Australia.
5: Birthday! They're here. They're getting ready. As they're getting ready, and then in the last part of the song we're singing, here, dance for us, now dance for us.
4: I'm Sinead Mangan in Perth, and this is Australia Wide, coming to you from Whadjuk country. Residents in the outback town of Alice Springs are in the midst of an enormous cleanup effort after a destructive storm created chaos through town, tearing down trees, crushing cars, making roofs fall in, and also there might be more of the same ahead. Wind speeds got up to almost 100 kilometres an hour and thousands of homes were left without power. I caught up earlier with my fellow Australia Wide presenter, Alex Barwick, who lives in Alice Springs, and asked her what happened.
6: I tell you what, Sinead, just driving through town yesterday afternoon, a very dramatic drive through town. It looked as though it was sort of end of days. We had a very last minute heads up from the bomb. Suddenly there were dark clouds, rumbling lightning strikes, and then what followed was a reasonably short period, but of intense rain, the wildest of winds and hail, which did extraordinary damage right across town.
4: How's the town looking today?
6: Yeah, worse for wear, that's for sure. These things don't seem to last very long. This one, I think the difference was that it seemed to hit every single suburb. And so no matter where you go, you will see trees down, branches strewn absolutely everywhere, fences pushed over. Have a listen to Belinda Small from Power and Water. This is the government body that looks after power in town, just explaining the significance of this storm.
7: One of our senior managers in Alice Springs described it as the worst storm in 40 years that he's been there. We've had 3/4 of the network taken out in the storm. I'd say it's very substantial, and again, we'll be assessing damage today to figure out how many more resources we need to mobilise to provide support. And I think this is an unprecedented weather event for Alice Springs and the impact it's had on our network.
4: Worst storm in 40 years. So what's the damage like, Alex?
6: It's bad. A lot of businesses yesterday had roofs fall in. There was some really shocking footage where just essentially parts of the roof came in on a couple of hotels, even the cinema, and then there's just water cascading through. So a huge mop-up effort there. A lot of businesses have said, look, because the power's been out for so long, they've had to throw a lot of things out. This is Kim Hopper. She runs a local cafe, and she was speaking with our breakfast program about what she's had to do.
8: Yeah, it's a bit of a doozy. We got all our deliveries yesterday.
9: Oh, ow.
8: So our staff are there at the moment just documenting it all and tipping hundreds of litres of milk down the sink and things like that. Because we don't have, when the power goes out, your monitors go out. So we've assessed the temperatures when the power went back on this morning, and, you know, we've got butter at 12 degrees, and we've just got a generator on standby for tonight to see what happens.
4: That's local cafe owner Kim Hopper. When are they expecting that power to come back?
6: Yeah, it's slowly, slowly. So we were talking thousands and thousands of residents without it. Power and Water are saying, look, we'll get to you. There are still residents without power now. I actually had a friend come over this morning with an Esky. We happened to get our power back on much sooner than others, and they just methodically took everything out of their Esky and put it in our freezer because they didn't know when theirs would come back on. We've got SES crews working overtime. In fact, they've flown down teams from Darwin, Katherine and Tennant Creek because of the scale of it all. And then you've also got the Alice Springs Town Council playing a huge role in the cleanup. This is Sally O'Callaghan from Alice Springs Town Council.
10: First thing we'll be looking at is all of our sporting ovals, as well as then just looking at our main access routes through town. And then we'll be addressing any requests that come through as well for assistance where there's no power and water infrastructure associated.
4: That's Alice Springs Town Council Director of Infrastructure, Sally O'Callaghan. Alex, now there was another storm front expected today. Have people really battened down the hatches?
6: Very much so. I think everyone sort of realised the scale of the potential damage. In fact, a number of schools decided to sort of say, please no students today. So some open, some closed. I think part of that is just preparing in case. Yesterday's storm came just around, you know, just after school was breaking. So that could happen again. So it's really a wait and see. This weather is so unusual for this time of year. And that's what's really caught everyone by surprise. You'd be expecting, you know, blue skies and warming up towards the summer months. But instead, wild wind, rain, and then hail. And in fact, this just comes fresh on the back of a wild hailstorm just on Friday afternoon, which saw a thick layer of hail right around town. So very bizarre at this time of year.
4: And that was Alex Barwick in Alice Springs speaking to me a little earlier. You may have been enjoying for some time now the sounds and sights of baby birds as our spring continues. And down at the Coorong Estuary, at the very end of the Murray River in South Australia, a very special ceremony has been held to welcome birds that are returning to the area from as far away as Russia, and also to mark the breeding season for the shorebirds in the area. But it's also sparked a debate about the impact of cars on beaches as the birds try and raise their young.
9: At the end of the Murray River and the start of the Coorong Lagoons, a warm welcome is underway for the birds.

0: who are in their breeding season and those returning from as far away as the Arctic Circle.
1: Birthday! They're here. They're getting ready. As they're getting ready, and then in the last part of the song we're singing, here, dance for us, now dance for us.
0: Cedric Barco is a Wurundjeri Ngarrindjeri elder and artist, wearing feathers from the glossy black cockatoo in his hair because, like many Indigenous people here at the end of the Murray River, birds have a special place in their lives.
1: The rimbling, the ceremony, is the our totem dance, what we call Anati. And Anati means, like, you know, our spiritual friend, our guide, our protector. And as we're performing, it's also to welcome visitors and to let them know that we're asking our totem to journey with them, to watch over them and give them blessing time, you know, as we welcome them here onto Ngarrindjeri Yalalarui, onto our lands and our waters.
0: As Gronya Maguire from BirdLife Australia explains, some of the birds arriving have flown for more than 10,000 kilometres to get here.
2: They're coming from the Northern Hemisphere where they've just bred, and they'll travel down and they'll stop over in China and Korea, and then they'll come here, and this is where they spend most of their life, and they fatten up and they rest and they get all that energy, which determines the journey back, but also if they breed successfully when they go back.
0: Also along these beaches are some of Australia's most endangered shorebirds, including the fairy tern. Kerry Bartley is BirdLife's local shorebird officer, and she's been working with Ngarrindjeri rangers to try and help them as much as possible.
3: Fairy terns are extremely important to the Coorong and the Murray Mouth. It's iconic, and they've successfully bred here for decades. The population across South Australia, we only have about 1,000 of these individuals left. Their population has made a sharp decline over the last 3 or 4 decades. They've lost about 80% of their original populations. There's only about 10 breeding sites in South Australia where these birds breed, and the Murray Mouth is one of them. Last season we had 210 adult breeding fairy terns nesting just over here on the spit.
0: The rangers have also celebrated the fledging of 3 tiny hooded plovers from the Coorong Beach. But while work is being done to try and help them deal with threats like foxes, there's another step that Elder Cedric Farco would like to see happen.
1: You know, one of the things I would love to see is you know, the stopping of traffic on the Goorwa Beach, and to stop the injuring of our shorebirds who nest and thrive there, you know, and stop, you know, interfering with our native wildlife and allowing them the space to be able to raise their family and to be strong, and just like any human would like to, you know, to be left alone and to feel the same as well.
0: Here at Goorwa, cars are permitted along the 12-kilometre stretch of beach between the township and the mouth of the Murray River. While permits to limit the number of cars has been discussed in the past, currently there's no restrictions, and the area is an easy drive from Adelaide and very popular with fishers, day trippers and families. Associate Professor Craig Stein from Adelaide University has been studying how people use the beaches in this area, including those in cars.
4: I think people assume that if they're driving in a responsible way and they're following tracks and they're not going to the dunes, that they're having limited impact. But we do know from the literature all around the world that driving on beaches has lots of impacts on the birds, but also on the animals that live in the sand, you know, in between. I guess because things on the beach, animals on the beach are often hard to see, people perhaps aren't aware of the impacts that they maybe are having. You know, the reason for going there is often it's in nature. So it's almost a paradox there that the reason going is because it's a natural environment, but you being there potentially impacts on some of those natural values. Then that's the tricky bit then is managing that so that you're not impacting those values, or if you're impacting them, you're doing it in a way that's acceptable and potentially it might involve spatial management or keeping some places where you don't have those impacts.
5: Professor Craig Stein finishing that report from Caroline Horn. And in a statement, the South Australian Minister for the Environment said they have already reduced the speed limit on Goorwa Beach from 100 k's per hour to 40 k's per hour and continue to work on matters affecting the safety and protection of beaches and coastal environments. It's the irritating noise that we've all become more familiar with, the sound of a drone buzzing overhead. The use of drones for taking footage and photos has become almost commonplace, but increasingly they're being used to deliver all sorts of goods, including allegedly drugs into jails on the south coast of New South Wales. In response to 2 recent incidences, the state government is looking at purchasing technology to counter contraband being smuggled in from the sky. And Charles Rushforth has this story and joins me now. Now, Charles, what's happened in the past fortnight to prompt this response from the government?

0: Well, basically, there's been two high-profile incidents within about a fortnight of people allegedly using drones to smuggle contraband into prisons across New South Wales. The latest saw the arrest of a 35-year-old man in Nowra on Saturday on the state's south coast. Police were called to South Coast Correctional Centre in South Nowra at around midday after corrections staff reported that a drone was flying in restricted airspace around the jail. Staff then told police the drone had allegedly dropped a package containing methamphetamine and syringes into the prison, which was recovered by prison staff and then handed to police. Now, a 35-year-old man was located in a car approximately a kilometre away from the jail on a rural road. He was arrested and charged with four offences, including drug supply and bringing a prohibited drug into a place of detention. About a fortnight earlier, though, two people were arrested in Cooma on the state's far south coast over a similar alleged attempt to bring a package of contraband into a nearby corrections facility. Now, the Office of New South Wales Corrections Minister, Annalak Chenthavon, has told the ABC drones are being regarded as an emerging threat to prison security across the state.
1: Now, the government is looking at technology to combat this, but how does that work exactly?
0: Yeah, it's a good question. We were definitely interested to learn what's being done about this emerging threat. In response to questions from the ABC, the state government confirmed it's looking to procure two different counter-drone technologies to be installed in prisons across the state. Now, these two technologies are radio frequency detection technology as well as conventional radar. Now, the specifics of how these technologies will work is currently shrouded in secrecy because the government says it's in this confidential stage of actually procuring this technology. But in a general sense, this tech is all about detecting drones before they get close to sensitive areas like a prison. For example, RF detection, what it does is essentially listens out to the radio signals sent out by drones and their remote pilots to track their location. Now, the Public Service Association, who represent a large chunk of correctional officers here in New South Wales, say this technology is sorely needed. They've alleged this latest arrest in Nowra came up after corrections staff actually physically watched this drone get close to the jail. They say that this kind of monitoring response is inadequate given the scale and threat of this increasingly sophisticated technology.
1: The union is pushing for correctional officers to have access to a particular tech that would make drones land. What's involved there?
0: Yeah, these are colloquially known as drone guns. They're portable counter-drone devices that sort of send a beam of radio signals to essentially confuse a drone in mid-flight, either forcing it to land or actually return to its remote operator. Now, the union says that currently, corrective service officers aren't legally allowed to use this technology because under federal law, it would involve interfering with an aircraft in flight, powers that are reserved for the police and the Australian military. The PSA says prison staff are frustrated by the inadequacy of the response they've currently got in this emerging threat. In these recent examples of drones flying over jails where they've been powerless to stop them.
1: What do these drone guns look like?
0: It's sort of something you might find at a toy store, actually. They look like big, oversized sci-fi weapons. They're about 12 kilos in weight, kind of the one that's produced in Australia by an Australian company called Drone Shield. It's matte black in finish and, yeah, quite heavy. They're not weapons in any conventional sense because they don't actually shoot a physical projectile. It's just about focusing this beam of radio frequency waves that can disrupt a drone.
1: Charles, as you said, everything around this is shrouded in secrecy, and it's obvious why it is. But in terms of the testing of the technology, how much testing has been done that we know of?
0: Yeah, so both technologies that we've been talking about, that's RF detection technology and radar technology, has previously been tested in an Australian prison by security company Drone Shield in 2001. That company that I mentioned earlier, who is based in Australia, has contracts across the globe, including in the US as well as Ukraine. Now, in a media release that was removed from the Drone Shield's website, the company described using radar and RF technology in a month-long trial at a prison somewhere in Australia. The ABC understands this occurred back in 2021, and the company said this technology allowed, quote, precise tracking of airborne drones up to 1 kilometre, with new threats identified within 1 second of entering radar range, end quote. We reached out to Drone Shield to clarify this. A spokesperson told us that Drone Shield has deep capacity in the prison security sector and has trialled the technology in recent years.

0: years. They weren't able to comment on the project specifics or the actual procurement processes, whether they were involved in the one that's been discussed by the state government recently. So it sounds like this technology has been road tested in Australia at least, and it's on the radar of the state government as a solution to implement at some time in the future.
1: It really is a whole new world. Charles Rushworth, thanks very much for bringing this story to Australia Wide.
0: Thank you.
2: ABC Australia Wide.
1: Paddocks filled with grain crops up to shoulder height are giving farmers in South Australia plenty to smile about. It's a stunning recovery for those who've been enduring years of drought and are now preparing for one of the best harvests on record, with 13 million tonnes expected to be brought in. Amelia Walters from the Riverland Bureau has this story.
3: You got lots of crop.
4: Laughter fills the air as Kiara Fisher and her two children walk among their grain crops. It's vastly different from this time last year, where the cropping paddocks were filled with mounds of red sand, as pregnant Kiara worried about how her family would make ends meet. Her property has now received 330 millimetres of rain this year, well above the average of 250.
5: Where we sit now, this was entirely dirt, and this year my husband's had to slash it three times already. The crops that sit behind us, yes, there were crops out there last year, but they'd be lucky to sort of be grazing the tops of your ankles. And, you know, this year my three-year-old daughter, you know, you can barely see her in them.
4: Off-farm work and federal government's family household allowances have helped the family stay afloat amid 4 years of drought. Ms. Fisher hopes this year's crop will allow them to rebuild.
5: If all of these chickens hatch, then, yeah, it is going to set us up for a really nice recovery. You know, nobody's going to be on the other side of this after 4 years of terrible, terrible years. But I mean, if grain prices were the same as what they were in 2022, I think we'd, yeah, absolutely be putting money in the bank. But at this year, it'll be really nice just to wipe our slates clean and know that for the first time in a few years, we've farmed for something. That's incredible.
4: Down the road at McGee, Louise Smith has plenty to smile about.
6: More than 300 acres of that.
4: Her farm has received 350 millimetres of rain so far this year, more than double last year's total.
6: Yeah, you're like literally like kids in a lolly factory again. We're just running around playing in the mud. I'm like, wow, like, take us back. We're now three-year-olds.
4: The positive sentiment is shared among her local farming community.
6: Oh, the region's a lot more positive. You drive into town, there's actually people, they stop and chat, there's happy smiles, and it's not everyone thinking, like, where do we go next? We can't find money, we can't find anything. It's not everyone that's just down in the dumps and blue and you're thinking, mate, it's like, we've got to smile about something. Just got to find a joke, got to get through the day. Today might be bad, tomorrow could be brilliant.
4: Headers have begun rolling across paddocks in the west of the state, but most farmers are still gearing up to bring in a bumper crop. Brad Perry from South Australia's grain industry body says SA is set for a record-breaking year.
7: In 2022, we had what is the current record? It was about 12 million tonnes. Our average is around 9 million tonnes, and at the moment, we're estimating that it could reach more than 13 million tonnes, which would be a record in South Australia.
4: Back at Bugle Hut, Ms Fisher says the drought has broken, but farmers aren't out of the woods yet. Skyrocketing prices for fuel and chemicals and locusts, just some of the looming challenges for harvest.
5: Thankfully, most farmers now have the ability to store grain on farm in the way of silo bags, which many didn't have in previous years, so that's fantastic. But, you know, we're in the situation where we're going to have to sell most of our saleable grain that we're not holding on to for feed just to pay the bills from the last 3 years.
4: Regardless of the challenges, they wouldn't change it for a second.
5: It's crazy that my mind is just blocked it out. It's like childbirth. Like, let's not remember it so that we do it again.
1: And thanks to Amelia Walters for that story. It's not often that you see people in their 80s and 20s competing in the same sport and sometimes the same event, unless that is if you're at an ag show. Right across Australia, generations of competitive woodchoppers battle it out in one of Australia's oldest sports. It's a truly family affair with grandparents competing against their grandkids in the same event. Jackson Worthington has the story.
8: Competitors, stand your logs. Get ready. One.
9: This year, two, the woodchopping arena three. Here at the Perth Royal Show has played host to

0: three generations of the Reynolds family. Woodchopping's one of Australia's oldest sports, and right now, the youngest of the Reynolds crew, 20-year-old Austin, is competing in the underhand chop.
1: It's probably one of the safest ones, even though it's cutting between your feet. You stand on it and just cut between your legs, like you cut into a V, and then on the second side, you end up cutting it in half.
0: Austin's brothers, Max and Ethan, are up now in the second comp of the day. They've all been competing for more than 15 years.
2: We have Ethan Reynolds from WA, cutting off 26. We have Max Reynolds from WA, cutting off 3 seconds.
3: I guess it's the same for all of us, just watching Granddad compete and Dad, and we slowly got into it.
0: How does the body feel after days of competing?
3: Oh, I feel pretty rough after not competing for a few months and then coming back and then, you know, cutting a couple of logs off. You definitely feel it the next day. But Austin probably answered differently. He's a bit fitter than I am.
1: Yeah, you're a bit sore afterwards, but then for like 10 minutes afterwards, you're ready to cut another log.
0: Ethan, Max and Austin are the fourth generation of Reynolds woodchoppers. Their granddad, Robert Bob Reynolds, was inducted into the Axemen's Hall of Fame in 2011. Bob's 89 now and still competing. In 2019, he told the ABC he couldn't see a time when he would stop.
4: It's a good hobby. I tell the grandkids, it's a good run you can do for a long time.
0: Most woodchoppers inherit the passion from their family. Bob got into it because his dad worked in forestry.
4: I guess you do. You are inclined to follow your parents. All the country shows you go to, it's a family affair.
0: Bob competed with his grandson Max this week after some time off for hip surgery. Max reckons it was one of his favourite moments in the sport.
3: He hadn't cut for 2 years or so and had his hip redone, and at 89 years old, I mean, he put in the first half of his log, but just being able to go out there and cut with him was pretty good.
0: Walking around the arena here, it's hard to find any first-generation choppers. Ethan reckons it's a sport that people can find difficult to get into.
1: The numbers is definitely declining, but the coverage, and especially with still timber sports now being on TV and all across social media, there's people definitely coming more familiar with the sport.
0: The Reynolds boys are competing in a sport that hasn't changed much since their granddad started years ago. The one big difference is the type of logs. A ban on native forest logging means plantation pine is being used at events for the first time this year. But that doesn't seem to bother them too much. They've all made it through to the finals of their events. How's the family rivalry?
1: I think it's settled down over the last couple of years. I think we all help each other now, and it's more about trying to get the best out of each other when we compete. But yeah, back in a couple of years ago, maybe a bit more, it was definitely who was trying to take the first prize.
0: Ethan's the most serious chopper in the family. He travels around Australia competing wherever he can, alongside working full-time as a physio. But he reckons his favourite parts of competing are still when he gets to do it alongside family.
1: Yeah, the father and son events across, like I competed with Dad at Adelaide. We got a place in that, and then it was Austin's turn here and they actually won it. So yeah, just seeing that and being able to do events like that, I don't think you get that in any other sport.
5: Jackson Worthington reporting, and that is Australia Wide for today. I'm Sinead Mangan. Cheerio.

0: Graham Story with ABC News. One Nation New South Wales leader Mike Newman says he's happy to have the Parliamentary Budget Office cost his party's policies if they're legitimate. The government is seeking to change the law to require One Nation to submit its proposed policies to the independent body for costing, just as Labor and the Coalition must. Yesterday it was reported that One Nation was refusing to use the PBO to cost its policies. Mr. Newman says the scrutineer should be scrutinised, and he wants to meet with the office before submitting One Nation's policies.
1: And that way, if I have a conversation with them directly, I'll be able to ascertain as to what are the underlying assumptions to how they make these figures and how they've costed things in the past. And look, if they're legitimate, absolutely fine, and we're more than happy to have them cost things. The point is that no one has ever asked the question about this.
0: The state government says a rigorous testing program is underway around a transport hub in Sydney's inner west after the discovery of a nest of deadly fire ants. One nest has been destroyed at the site at Enfield, and now experts are examining a 500 metre zone around the hub to see if the pests have spread. Agriculture Minister Tara Moriarty says authorities aren't sure where the ants came from and don't know how long they've been in Sydney.
2: Based on the size of the ants that were found, we don't believe they were there within the last couple of days, which is

0: why we're taking this so seriously, and we are enacting our biosecurity rules, and we will be putting a control order in place to manage the movement of high-risk materials going forward.
1: Rex Airlines says it will indefinitely suspend flights to and from two regional centres in New South Wales from next Sunday. In a statement, Rex says the suspension of flights servicing Port Macquarie and Orange are due to rising fuel costs, saying affected customers will be offered refunds or rebookings. Rex was sold to US company AirT last December after the federal government stepped in to prevent it being permanently grounded. The mayor of Port Macquarie, Adam Roberts, says the loss of the airline is disappointing.
2: We absolutely need these vital services for business, for our visitor economy, and also just our community to get out and about. These do have impacts, these types of decisions, on our everyday life. We need all the support we can get.
1: The UN Secretary-General is urging all parties in the Middle East to uphold their obligations under international humanitarian law. Saudi Arabia is vowing to respond to deadly attacks on the kingdom's airports and oil and gas facilities by Yemen's Houthi movement. The Saudi-led coalition that's fighting the Houthis say it's intercepted and destroyed two ballistic missiles fired towards the southwestern city of Khamis Mushayat. The UN spokesperson, Stefan Dujarric, says civilians must be protected.
3: Attacks on civilians, attacks on civilian infrastructure are a violation of international law. The Secretary General also remains deeply concerned about the ongoing military escalation inside Yemen and calls upon parties to exercise restraint and prevent any further escalation.
1: Supporters of U.S. Democratic Representative Ilhan Omar have taken to the streets after her house was raided by immigration agents. Here's Sarah Amir.
4: When immigrants are under attack, what do we do?
5: Stand up, fight back!
6: Totally crooked and a terrible person. That's how US President Donald Trump has described Ilhan Omar today. The Minnesota representative says the search under the guise of a criminal investigation is an attempt by Mr. Trump to target his political enemies. But the US leader insists he had no involvement in the raid. Rally organizer Wintana Melican read out a statement from Ms. Omar.
7: Thank you for having my back.
6: Ms. Omar, who was born in Somalia and is a naturalized US citizen, has been a frequent target of Mr. Trump in recent years.
1: Eight people have been wounded in a stabbing at a supermarket in the South Korean city of Incheon. Police say one person suffered a cardiac arrest. Officers have arrested a male suspect and say they're investigating the motive and circumstances of the attack. Incheon, west of Seoul, is home to South Korea's main airport and forms part of the wider Seoul metropolitan area. South Korea was shaken by a series of stabbing rampages in 2023, including attacks that left multiple people dead and injured. And Australian rugby league coach Kevin Walters has named his side to take on New Zealand in the opening game of the World Cup in Sydney on Thursday. Jack Bostock and Jacob Preston are in line to make their debuts after being named in the starting side, while potential debutant David Fifita has been named on the bench. Tom Trbojevic and Latrell Mitchell are back in the green and gold after missing last year's Ashes tour, while Reece Walsh will start his fourth consecutive test at fullback. Scattered showers along the coast and adjacent ranges tomorrow. Possible thunderstorms about the northern ranges and slopes, adjacent inland plains and the far north coast. For Sydney, an overnight low of 14, followed by a cloudy day with a top of 19. Cloudy with a shower or two Thursday, a top of 20. Cloudy with showers Friday, 22. 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
10: Hope you've had a wonderful Tuesday. Yes, I'm with you for the next couple of weeks. It's 7:06 and we're about to embark on the ABC Blockbuster Quiz. But coming up later on this hour, a 16-year-old Adelaide artist who shot to fame at just 9 years old in the UK after his teacher told him to stop doodling at school. what she thought didn't work actually has ended up becoming his life. Also, there's a growing number of people relying on artificial intelligence, AI, to diagnose and repair household appliances, often with costly or potentially dangerous consequences. In fact, one Adelaide-based business specialising in coffee machine repairs is seeing customers bringing in machines that have been incorrectly diagnosed, they've had unnecessary parts

replaced or been worked on by inexperienced people, and that's because they've been following advice from AI platforms such as ChatGPT. Apparently it's a real thing, so we'll find out just how much of a concern that is, and also give you some guidance around how best to use AI so you don't end up breaking what doesn't need to be entirely fixed. All right, the Blockbuster Quiz, 1-300-222-891, or you can send me a text, 0467-922-891, if you'd like to play along at home. But there are five categories tonight, and we've got an ABC Evenings torch to give away. I would love to give you one, and the only way you can get one is by calling me. 1-300-222-891. Five categories to choose from. They're going to be a lot of fun. The Horn of Africa, Control-Alt-Delete, Stamping It Out, I Could Have Danced All Night, or Lounge Lizards. You get to choose. It's the ABC Blockbuster Quiz. That's coming up next at 7 past 7 with Troy Sincock on 891 ABC Adelaide, South Australia, and Broken Hill with Jennifer Page.

0: Jennifer Page, Crush on 891 ABC Adelaide, South Australia, and Broken Hill, Troy Simcock on ABC Evenings for Spence Denny. And it's almost time for the blockbuster quiz. Of course, it's the final day of the first test in Durban, South Africa. South Africa taking on Australia, and Australia in a very commanding position heading into the final day. Just 6 wickets. And the game is theirs. That is, if South Africa don't eclipse a total they're chasing somewhere in the mid-400s. I can tell you that Steve Smith has taken the field after yesterday, copping a blow to the head. He got struck in the helmet when he was batting. And when South Africa began their second innings, he didn't go out to field. But looks like no real concussion concerns for him today. And he has taken to the field. Question is, will you take to the phone to play ABC's blockbuster quiz?
1: On the principle of the score, that is a principle you're supposed to know everything.
2: Going to

0: those numbers. Sometimes, you know, people have really just answered four correct and they've managed to win, Julie. So, feeling optimistic?
1: Yes.
0: That did not sound optimistic at all.
1: I've just got my ABC torch last week.
0: How's that going? How's the battery holding up?
1: Quite well, actually. It's very good. It was very good Friday night when I was coming home late from my brother's wedding.
0: Oh, how was that? How was the day?
1: Beautiful.
0: Was it an outside wedding?
1: Yes.
0: Oh, lovely. It's a bit of a risk come springtime, though, isn't it? On Sunday, my goodness, that storm really ripped through things. I was outside under an umbrella enjoying some hospitality, and all of a sudden they were flying in all directions.
1: Yes, yeah.
0: Well, you did very well. You timed it well. Okay, you've got five categories, and you get to choose, and another chance to score yourself a an additional torch. In case that one ever runs out of battery. You've got the Horn of Africa, Control, Alt, Delete, Stamping It Out, I Could Have Danced All Night, or Lounge Lizards.
1: What's Control, Alt, Delete, please?
0: You'll soon find out. Here's question number one. When was the first commercially available, portable, the forerunner to the modern laptop computer released? In A, 1972, B, 1998, or C, 1981. When was the first commercially available portable forerunner to the modern laptop computer released?
1: 1981.
0: Yes, 1981. It was the Osborne 1. It had a 5-inch screen and weighed 11 kilos. Wow. For a 5-inch screen, that's very heavy, isn't it?
1: Yes, yes.
0: Did you ever have one of those first mobile phones that you had to carry around? There was no putting that in your pocket.
1: My mother did, yes.
0: Yeah, I think people thought they looked cool, but I don't know if they really looked that cool. And also, I don't think the battery life was that long on those big mobile phones. All right, Julie.
1: I don't think it was.
0: No, I think I think you charged it forever and you probably got about an hour out of it. It didn't work the way that our phones work today. Would you like to continue with this category?
1: Yes, please.
0: Microsoft has never released cumulative all-time sales numbers for its Windows operating system. But how many people does it estimate use Windows devices each month? Is it A, 200 million, B, 1.8 billion, or C, 800 million?
1: Oh, I think it'd have to be 1.8 billion.
0: That's right. It would have to be. To get the correct answer, and you've got two in a row. Let's keep going. What do you call the part of a computer that acts as the brain and performs calculations and interprets program instructions? No multiple choice for that one. Let's try it again. What do you call the part of a computer that acts as the brain and performs calculations and interprets program instructions?
1: Is it the motherboard?
0: It's not the motherboard. It's a good guess, Julie, and you've started us off very strongly. Thanks so much for playing.
1: Right.
0: That was Julie from Broadview. James is next from Kingswood. Hi, James.
2: Oh, you lost me at hello. How are you?
0: I do that with a lot of people, unfortunately, James. Hey, we're playing the ABC Blockbuster Quiz, and yes. The category is Control, Alt, Delete.
2: Yes, can I do that right now, please?
0: Which one, Control or Delete?
2: Oh, yeah. And or all of the above.
0: Oh, my goodness. It is one of those ones that once you know the answer, you'll just be, of course it's that.
2: But number 42, thank you.
0: No, let me give you the question again. You never know if the answer will come to you, James.
2: That was a quick answer.
0: What do you call the part of a computer that acts as the brain and performs calculations and interprets program instructions?
2: RAM.
0: No, it's not RAM, but I would say it consists of exactly the same amount of letters as that. So how many letters in RAM? That's all you're going to need to answer this question correctly. Vinny is from Aldinga. Hello, Vinny.
3: G'day, Troy. How are you going?
0: It doesn't feel like we're playing that soft tonight. This feels cutthroat, this quiz tonight. We're at the third question and we've hit a bit of a stumbling block here. What you know is...
3: That is a tough one.
0: Well, the last question, the answer was RAM. It was incorrect, but you'll only need three letters to answer this question. What do you call the part of a computer that acts as the brain and performs calculations and interprets

0: program instructions.
1: I've been racking my brain since you first asked the other callers.
0: I can give you a clue if you like.
1: With yes, please.
0: The first letter is a C.
1: Not CD-ROM.
0: No, only three letters you need. What do you call the part of a computer that acts as the brain and performs calculations and interprets program constructions? It's C. Maha from Happy Valley's got this correct on via text message.
1: Well done. I'm trying to think of the times when I researched and bought a computer, and it's not coming to me. I was going to say the hard drive, but
0: that's not it. I tell you, Vinny, you really will kick yourself when you find out what the answer to this is. And I think anyone playing at home that's a bit stuck at the moment, we only need one correct answer. Really, it's just two more letters is all we need, and then we'll be well on our way to continuing the ABC Blockbuster Quiz. I've got Fran from Coromandel Valley next. Hello, Fran.
2: Hello, can I change categories? I'm hoping with the computers.
0: No, you can't. We're in the middle of this one, unfortunately.
2: And
0: I'm relying on you to put me out of my misery here. So we know it starts with a C. We know it's only three letters. What do you call the part of a computer that acts as the brain and performs calculations and interprets program instructions? You could say the whole thing. I mean, it's three words and they amount to three letters that it's commonly known as. I would say that Frosty has it correct via SMS as well as Maha. Pamela as well has the correct answer playing from home. What do you call the part of a computer that acts as the brain and performs calculations and interprets program instructions? It's the central...
2: No idea.
0: Okay. Sorry, Fran. Let's see if... we have Maha. Now, look, there's no way we're going to get this wrong. Because if this is the same Maha that text in, I already know you have the right answer, Maha from Happy Valley. For the love of sweet baby James, can you put us out of our misery? It's three letters. It starts with a C.
3: CPU.
0: What does CPU stand for, Maha?
3: Central Processing Unit.
0: That's right, Central Processing Unit. Congratulations. Well done.
3: Thank you.
0: And thank you so much. I think there's a lot of people out there very thankful you got that right. Also, Chris had it correct via SMS. You can play at home on 0467 922 891. But we'd love for you to call like Maha has on 1300 222 891. I've got another question for you next, Maha, right after this.
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0: Where it's 20 past 7 on the ABC Blockbuster Quiz, and coming up in about half an hour's time, a 16-year-old Adelaide artist who shot to fame at just 9 years of age in the UK after his teacher told him to stop doodling at school. He's now gone on to become quite a big thing. All right, Maha, you have one question correct. Would you like to change categories or stick with this one? There's only one more question to go in this category.
3: Can you please tell the other categories?
0: Certainly can. The Horn of Africa, Stamping It Out, Lounge Lizards, or I Could Have Danced All Night?
3: Oh, I have no clue what these questions would be.
0: Nor do I, if that helps you. Well, it's not about getting it right, Maha. It's about having fun. So what do you think sounds the most fun?
3: Sure. I don't know, the third category?
0: Okay. What was the one I said third?
3: One,
0: two. Lounge Lizards, I think it was. All right, Lounge Lizards it is. That sounds fun. I've got no. I assume this has got something to do with relaxing, maybe putting your feet up, and I could be completely wrong. Oh, actually.
3: Sure.
0: Forget the lounge part. It's more about lizards, Maha. How are you when it comes to small, green, scaly animals?
3: Nah, not very good, but
0: okay.
3: That's okay.
0: Okay. Well, you never know. You just never know. And also, it's multiple choice, so really you don't need to know the answer. You just need to pick a letter. Which unique physical trait distinguishes most species of geckos from other lizards? So what's the unique physical trait that distinguishes most species of geckos from other lizards? Is it A, they have two functional hearts to pump blood, B, they can change their sex depending on ambient temperature, or C, they lack movable eyelids and instead have a transparent scale over their eyes that they lick clean?
3: I don't know. B?
0: No, it's not B. It's not B, Maha, but I, both me and the entire listening audience are thanking you for coming up with CPU. So congratulations on that. You got one right. Thank you.
3: That's okay. Thank you.
0: Good on you, Maha. All right, Gary's from Mount Gambier. Hi, Gary.
15: G'day, pal. How you going?
0: Good. How are you in the gecko department?
15: Oh, not bad.
0: Okay. Which unique physical trait distinguishes most species of geckos from other lizards? Is it A?
15: I reckon they lick their eyes, mate.
0: Yeah, they do. They don't have movable eyelids, so they've got this transparent scale. They lick that, so keeps things moving nice and smoothly. Would you like to stick with lounge lizards or try something new?
15: Oh, what else is on the menu, man?
0: You've got Control-Alt-Delete, the Horn of Africa, Stamping It Out, or I Could Have Danced All Night. Stamping It Out is about stamps, by the way.
15: I might just stay with the lizards, man.
0: I reckon. Look, you're on a roll already. When an Australian bearded dragon slow bobs its head, what is it typically communicating? Is it A, submission or recognition of dominance of another dragon, B, it's ready to fight, or C, it's hungry and wants food? So when it slowly bobs its head.
15: I reckon it's ready to fight.
0: No, it's not ready to fight. It's kind of in that ballpark, Gary, but it's not ready to fight, unfortunately. Thank you for playing. And there are free lines available if you'd like to play the ABC Blockbuster Quiz, win yourself an ABC Evening's Torch. Now, I've got Greg from South Plimpton next. G'day, Greg.
16: G'day.
0: Okay, when an Australian bearded dragon slow bobs its head, what is it typically communicating? Now, it's not ready to fight. It's either A, communicating submission or recognition of dominance of another dragon, or C, it's hungry.
16: Well, based on what you said after the previous answer, I'll go A.
0: Yeah, very good. Very good. Shows you are listening closely. Yes, it's submission or recognition of dominance of another dragon. Nice one, Greg. Do you want to stick with lounge lizards or try something else?
16: I think I will change categories. When you say about lizards, the only thing I know is that two meanings of what the word goanna means to me.
0: Okay, you're going to have to share that with us now you've said that. What's that?
16: Well, one is the early 80s band.
0: Oh, yes, of course.
16: And the other, I'm that age. And the other one is a tri-celebration that Greg Inglis used to do.
0: Oh, really? Really? I don't know about that. I know the band. I don't know that.
16: Well, he'd score a try, and he'd have this sort of move where it's like right hand and left foot, then left hand and right foot, and he'd get back to his feet that way.
0: And came up looking like a lizard. All right, let's...
16: His last game, I think every South player who scored tried to do a go out.
0: All right, let's choose another category then. You've got Control-Alt-Delete, the Horn of Africa, Stamping It Out, or I Could Have Danced All Night.
16: Horn of Africa.
0: Yeah, I think so. Now, the Horn of Africa, and that really comes about because it's the final day of the first test match in South Africa as we speak, and Australia only need six wickets for a win. So that's why we're focusing on Africa this time. Here's your first question. South Africa has 11 official languages. Which one has the highest number of native speakers? Is it A, Afrikaans, B, Xhosa, C, Zulu?
16: Anything I know is all three of those and two others are in the anthem.
0: Wow. You should be writing these questions, I think. you seem to know more than we do.
16: Well, I knew there was 11 languages, official languages, and five of them are used in the anthem. Afrikaans and English are the last two.
0: What I would say is, a couple of weeks ago when I was filling in for Spence while he was on breakfast with Sonia, C was a very popular answer that night. It served people very well.
16: Yeah, I'm thinking just given that number of white people, but I can rule out Afrikaans, so I'll go with Zulu.
0: Yep, Zulu it is. I have no idea how you worked that out, but congratulations. All right, let's keep going. The Horn of Africa is the category. The next question is, the famous Kruger National Park, one of Africa's largest game reserves, is located in which part of the country? Is it A, the southeast, B, the northeast, or C, the far western region?
16: I think it's the northeast.
0: Yep, it's the northeast. Well, Greg, you're doing well. Three right. While Pretoria is the executive capital and Cape Town is the legislative capital, which South African city serves as the judicial capital? Is it A, Durban, B, Johannesburg, or C, Bloemfontein?
16: Total. Yes, I think C sounds like a very much left-field answer.
0: But we do tend to be a little left-field on the quiz.
16: Yeah, well, I know all of those have hosted Super Rugby franchises.
0: Mm-hmm. You're obviously really into your rugby too, Greg.
16: Yeah.
0: Are you originally from Adelaide or are you from the eastern states or up north?
16: Sydney.
0: Sydney, so gotcha.
16: Moved here in the late 90s.
0: Okay.
16: But... lifelong Randwick supporter. I'll go with Bloemfontein.
0: Yep, very good. Congratulations. Yes, that is the judicial capital. It houses the Supreme Court of Appeal and serves as the judicial capital. Okay, final question in the Horn of Africa. You have absolutely ripped through these questions. The discovery of what valuable mineral near Kimberley in 1867 triggered a massive economic boom and shifted South Africa's global trade importance? What valuable mineral, the discovery of which triggered a massive economic boom and shifted South Africa's global trade importance?
16: Well, the first thing I thought of wasn't a mineral.
0: They shine brightly.
16: Well, that was the thing I was thinking of, diamonds.
0: Yep, diamonds. Well done. Well done. That knocks out the Horn of Africa category, and hopefully you blitzing that one is a good sign for the Australian cricket team today, knocking off South Africa. And I think they've got a very fair chance. We'll be catching up with our man in South Africa, who's over there from Adelaide, and was not so optimistic yesterday, knowing that the light goes down quite early in the afternoon, and that's been finishing play at about 4:30, so he wasn't so sure that it was going to be convincing.
16: Yeah, they have been... Yeah, every day has been finishes way early.
0: Yeah, you wouldn't want to knock off work and go to the last session. You wouldn't be seeing much cricket, I wouldn't think. Okay, nah. Now you've got the choice of stamping it out, Control-Alt-Delete, I Could Have Danced All Night, or go back to Lounge Lizards.
16: I'll go with dance.
0: Okay, very good. Very good. We're yet to have a question answered in this category. The tango originated in the late 19th century suburbs and working class port neighbourhoods of which two cities before moving into high society? A, Madrid and Barcelona. B, Havana and Santiago. Or C, Buenos Aires and Montevideo.
16: I think it was Buenos Aires and Montevideo.
0: Yep, that's right. That is right. Six in a row, Greg. You are crushing it. Okay, when the waltz first gained popularity in European ballrooms during the late 18th and early 19th centuries, why was it considered scandalous by traditional society? Was it because A, it required partners to hold each other face-to-face in a close, intimate embrace? B, it was originally danced barefoot? Or C, it forced social classes to mix so nobility danced with peasants?
16: I'd be guessing this one, even though I used to be in the Christian Dance Fellowship, but and in the 80s I had a dickens of a time getting blokes interested in it. But
0: yes, I can imagine.
16: That was the complaint. Was it said one time that...
0: Actually, let me tell you a quick story before you answer this question. We had dance classes in primary school. It wasn't my favourite thing, I got to tell you. Like, I was more of a sports kid. Also, I was concerned about, I had to be close with girls. It was something I had absolutely no experience in. And so anyway, one day I was dancing and, you know, we were learning new moves, and there was this tearing sound. And then I felt a cool breeze.

0: And anyway, I had to go up to the front office and get another pair of pants. And I was a tall kid, and I ended up in a pair of purple corduroy pants that were about 15 centimetres off my shoe. Wasn't the kind of thing I would have chosen to wear in real life, and I had to go back into that ballroom and dance with that woman. Now, like, if I was struggling with the girls at that point, I had absolutely no chance in those purple corduroy pants. It wasn't.
1: I went to an all boys school up to years 5 to 10, and there was then, but it stopped with the year before mine. But I pretty much taught myself some of it, to choreographing stuff to records and.
0: Mm. Did you have a mannequin you danced with or something like that?
1: No, I just worked things out. But I found Kate Bush's stuff was really, really good to choreograph stuff to. And then years later, I find out why, because she does it.
0: Oh, really?
1: Then 86, I joined the Christian Dance Fellowship and I started doing technique classes. And that's when I really started learning stuff.
0: Wow. Man, you're a man for all seasons, I've got to say, Greg. Let's go back to the question, just to remind you of where we are. Now, we are in the I Could Have Danced All Night category. The question was, when the waltz first gained popularity in European ballrooms, that was during the late 18th and early 19th centuries, it was considered scandalous by traditional society. The question is why? A, it required partners to hold each other face-to-face in a closed, intimate embrace. B, it was originally danced barefoot. Or C, it forced social classes to mix so nobility danced with peasants.
1: I can imagine the church is saying A, but I think it's more. If you've read any Jane Austen, C sounds really plausible.
0: It most definitely does, but it's not right, Greg. It's not right. You got 6 right, however, and you're in a very solid position to win yourself an ABC Evening's Torch. Thank you for sharing your knowledge.
1: I hadn't actually chosen them.
0: Well, I'm sort of choosing for you, Greg, because time is marching on, and I reckon that you're going to take this out anyway.
1: Oh, okay.
0: So we might as well involve a few more people. And, look, you've shared so much knowledge with us tonight already. I don't think I could take much more. Good on you, Greg.
1: Storyteller.
0: Well, thank you so much. I love that. I absolutely love that. Thank you so much for playing. We can't do without storytellers on the ABC Blockbuster Quiz. Hello, Lindy in Berry Springs. Hello, Lindy.
2: Hi.
0: Okay, so we know that it wasn't because it forced social classes to mix so nobility danced with peasants. So we know that much. So when the waltz first gained popularity, it was considered scandalous. It was either A, because it required partners to hold each other face-to-face in a closed, intimate embrace, or B, it was originally danced barefoot.
2: I think, it's going to be A, because they were freaked out about people touching themselves in them days.
0: That's exactly right. Now, Greg was sort of going in that direction. He knew that the church might have had a thing or two to say about that, but you're absolutely right. And that's why it was so embarrassing for me when I emerged from the front office in those purple corduroy pants, having to dance closely. I think her name was Bethany. We didn't speak a lot after that. I've got to be honest with you, Lindy, but nonetheless, she probably would have stopped speaking to me at some point anyway. Okay, do you want to continue with the dance category, or we've got stamping it out, control, alt, delete, or lounge lizards?
2: Oh, let's try lounge lizards. That sounds interesting.
0: I reckon that sounds awesome. Okay, we've got 2 more questions in this category. How does the thorny devil absorb water in its arid desert environment? Is it A, by drinking morning dew off rocks with its tongue? B, by burying itself in damp sand during the night? Or C, through microscopic channels in its skin that wick moisture to its mouth?
2: Oh, geez. All of them actually sound pretty good.
0: They really do.
2: They do. They all sound plausible.
0: I agree.
2: So I'll just keep it even. I'll go in the middle, B.
0: Oh, I wish you didn't. I wish you were. I wish you were a bit one-sided. It's not by burying itself in the damp sand during the night. But, Lindy, thank you for playing.
2: No worries. Thanks very much.
0: This is the ABC Blockbuster Quiz. You're with Troy Sincock filling in for Spence Denny. He's back in a couple of weeks' time. It's 24 to 8, and your call's next on the ABC Blockbuster Quiz to win yourself an ABC Evening's Torch. There is space available on the call board, 1-300-222-891.
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1: 891. ABC Adelaide, South Australia and Broken Hill.
4: It's 23 to 8 and coming up shortly we are going to catch up with a 16-year-old Adelaide artist who shot to fame at just 9 years old in the UK. He now lives here in Adelaide. And this all came about after his teacher told him to stop doodling at school. So we're going to hear about his story and what his life looks like now some 7 years later. Of course, 9 years of age and 16 years of age, two very different experiences of life. Now, what a treat this is to have an international listener. It's Robin from Yorkshire in the UK. Hello, Robin.
5: Troy, and you're Troy with an E, and I'm a serial caller to the ABC because you're nice to talk to.
4: Oh, thank you so much, Robin. Hey, what has you listened to us this evening, or probably the morning, your time?
5: Morning, the wind is blowing here in Hawkesbury, and I've got a pool in on my roof because my garage roof leaks, and it's billowing, but it's not going to come off yet.
4: Well, thank goodness for that. All right, well, I hope you come off with an ABC Evening's Torch. We don't have a lot of time to go here, but you've just snuck in at the end of the quiz.
5: Go ahead.
4: So we've got two answers that it could possibly be, a 50-50 chance. How does the thorny devil absorb water in its arid desert environment? Is it A, by drinking morning dew off rocks with its tongue, or C, through microscopic channels in its skin that wick moisture into its mouth?
5: Pretty sure it does it through the skin because it's something to do with the feet.
4: That's right. That is absolutely right. Well done, Robert G. That wouldn't have been worth your while to wait on hold all the way from the UK to get anything wrong. So I'm glad you got that one right.
5: It's 5 cents a minute, mate. I don't mind.
4: Okay. All right, let's close out this category, if you're okay to do that, Robin. Yep. There's one more question to go.
5: Yep, please.
4: Unlike many other lizards that lay eggs, how do blue-tongued skinks typically give birth?
5: I'll say through a pouch like kangaroos, but I don't think so.
4: No, it's not like a kangaroo.
5: Lovely.
4: But it has been a pleasure speaking to you, Robin. What's happening for the rest of the day in the UK?
5: Okay. I bought a house where a lady passed away. She was there for about 13 years, and there is a smell of the passing away in the carpet. So it's getting out today because my man, who's from Nigeria, came and spent the time with me for a couple of days. She's gone out of the bus, but he helped me get the bed out so I can now get the carpet up. And more when I talk to you soon.
4: Wonderful. Good on you, Robin. Thanks so much for your call. 1-300-222-891. It's 20 to 8 on 891 ABC Adelaide, South Australia and Broken Hill. And Jordan from Golden Grove is next. Hi, Jordan.
6: And hello, how are you, Troy?
4: I'm very good. Now, we're in the lounge lizards category, and unlike many other lizards that lay eggs, how do blue-tongued skinks typically give birth?
6: Skinks, is it?
4: Yeah, that's right.
6: Can I have a clue?
4: Yeah, so, of course, what the question says is that they're not laying eggs, so they don't... Their babies don't come out in eggs. So what would be another option?
6: So they can come out alive.
4: Yeah, that's right. Yep, that's right. Yep. They give birth to live young. Exactly right.
6: Yep.
4: Whew, didn't have much in the toolkit there in terms of clues, so I'm glad you got that one right, Jordan. Okay, we've got Control-Alt-Delete, stamping it out, or I could have danced all night.
6: Let's go Control-Alt-Delete.
4: Okay, we'll be deleting this category after this question. This is the final question.
6: Okay.
4: What was the name of the supercomputer that was the first machine to win a chess match against a reigning world champion? The second word is a colour, and the first word is deep. So deep something. Kind of like the ocean.
6: IBM's Deep Blue.
4: Yep, Deep Blue in May 1997. Yep. It defeated Garry Kasparov, and that category is now deleted. All right, you've got stamping it out, or I could have danced all night.
6: Let's go, I could have danced all night.
4: Very good. In Swan Lake, what is the name of the Black Swan Princess? Is it A, Odile, B, Odette, C, Giselle?
6: God, I've never
7: never even seen Swan Lake.
4: I reckon I've seen Swan Lake once. When I see these things, though, I don't know they make a whole lot of sense to me. I just have to appreciate the art of it all. I don't know that I'm necessarily following the story. So, A, Odile.
7: B
4: is Odette, or C, Giselle?
7: The one that sounds most correct is probably Odette.
4: Yeah, or it could be another one that starts with O. Maybe.
7: Odette.
4: No, it's not Odette, Jordan. Thank you so much for playing soft, nonetheless.
7: No worries.
4: It's 18 to 8 on ABC Radio Adelaide, South Australia and Broken Hill. That wraps up the ABC Blockbuster Quiz. Thank you for playing. The answer in Swan Lake, what is the name of the black swan princess? Odile. Odette is the white swan. That's who Jordan chose. And congratulations to Greg. 6 correct. You won yourself an ABC Evening's Torch. I'm sure you'll put that to good use. Next, a very talented 16-year-old who shot to fame at just 9 years of age and now lives a life in art.

0: Arthur Connolly's Sweet Soul Music on 891 ABC Adelaide, South Australia and Broken Hill. And talking about music, our jukebox is back again Thursday at 9 o'clock. The theme this week is fashion. So if you'd like to contribute a song, we'd love to hear what you would put into the jukebox at 9 o'clock Thursday night. 1-300-222-891. Let us know what fashion song you'd like included. 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
5: You're with Troy Sinclair.
0: Holding it down for Spence Denny while he's on a break. It is 14 to 8, and after 8 o'clock we'll be talking about AI and how some people with good intentions are taking instructions from AI to repair things around the home, like coffee machines, and actually they're doing real damage, and at times they're even putting their safety at risk. We'll then explore how best to use AI in platforms like ChatGPT and what to look out for so it's enhancing your experience of life and not causing you more issues to deal with. Now, last week I spoke to a 16-year-old artist, Joe Whale is his name, who at 9 years of age was commissioned to create a wall of his drawings covering an entire restaurant wall in Shrewsbury in the UK, and that sparked global attention. It even gave him his nickname, Doodle Boy, which as a 16-year-old he's beginning to move away from. But what followed after creating that wall was gallery exhibitions, a royal commission, collaborations with Nike and Disney, even a nationwide partnership with Marks and Spencer. These are the kinds of brands that really all artists would love to work with. And recently, Joe himself has done a TED Talk on AI. Well, I caught up with Joe at his home in the foothills of the Mount Lofty Ranges, and I started by asking him how that first wall he painted at the age of just 9 in the UK turned out.
6: Yeah, so it started really from some telling offs at school. My teachers weren't very fond that I was drawing. I was drawing after I'd finished my work. And my parents didn't take it kindly. They weren't happy with the school. And they decided to enroll me in an art class. And from there, my teacher posted some work on Instagram only after a few weeks of me being there. And I ended up being commissioned for a local restaurant wall. And
0: did they have any idea that you were only 9 years of age at the time?
6: I think so. I think the art teacher kind of recommended me, I think. For me, I just thought, yes, something to do after school. But it was amazing. I don't think they knew. Yeah.
0: Describe to me what the wall looks like, because from my perspective, it's a series of really small doodles, which when combined sort of almost creates a very unique wallpaper effect.
6: Yeah, I think now that I'm older, I'm scaling and I'm more experienced in that sense. But back then, it was my first kind of big piece. So yeah, there was a lot of very small characters that form a very kind of busy landscape of characters.
0: And so had you decided at 9 years of age when you were given that work what you were going to do, or did you sort of do it on the fly?
6: Yeah, I did it all as a freestyle, really. I think every character was kind of a new exploration for me, and I just found it, gave me a lot of freedom. And I didn't really think about it, I guess.
0: Yeah, tell me about the experience of doodling for you. It sort of almost feels like it's you wouldn't be thinking a lot about things. It would just sort of be naturally occurring.
6: Yeah, I think when I was younger, it always came as a kind of natural thing for me. But as I'm getting older, I want to be more intentional with my artwork, especially with the meanings and how I can influence others. Back when I was doodling, it was very natural and very in the moment.
0: Mm. Now, you spoke about your teachers not being so happy about you doodling after you'd finished your work, and your parents not being so happy that they were sort of slapping you on the wrist for that. Tell me about the type of support you've received from the family, and how much do you think that has led to you beginning to make a life in this area?
6: I think that original support from my parents made a huge difference. Without that, I would kind of feel alone, and it would make that journey so much harder. And that support's still there today. It's still growing today. And for all of our family members, that support's there. Creatively, we're all creative as a family. And I think it's really important for every young person to be able to create and have that escape and that freedom.
0: Have you had the opportunity to somehow express to that teacher that told you off that, you know, what she was trying to constrain is now your life?
6: Well, I think she'd probably already know. I haven't like spoken to her since. But I think without that telling off, it wouldn't have sparked, you know, this passion. So
0: it's a really good point, isn't it? Sometimes, you know, to really determine whether it is something you're passionate about, that you're really willing to, you know, step outside of the frameworks that perhaps are constraining you to show yourself that you want something. Sometimes you have to be told no.
6: Yeah, I think having that problem early on really solidified, you know, in my mind what I wanted to do at a young age. And it allowed me to show myself with, yeah, more intent and more passion.
0: Well, we're really lucky to have you here now, because your parents discovered Adelaide just on a holiday, and you've been back and forth over the years, and now it seems for now you're here to stay. You've been here for a couple of years now. Yeah. You're doing year 11. I was expecting you to do year 12 next year. That's not going to happen?
6: No, I've been in a kind of wrestling match with my parents, and they've decided to let me drop out. I've been really busy lately, and I really don't want to balance school and my career. So it's been great that I've been able to drop out and focus fully.
0: Do you feel like you'll be missing out on anything as a result?
6: Some of the extra curricular stuff is really cool. And I did have some interest in, obviously, friends, but I still

0: connect with them. So it's all good.
1: Okay. Now, you know, you did that well when you were nine, but you've worked with some incredible brands. I mean, we're talking Nike, Disney, Marks and Spencer, that kind of thing. Mm-hmm. How did that come about? Was it literally just the people marveling in the fact that there was this sort of nine-year-old prodigy or something and wanting to take advantage of that?
0: Yeah, I guess it all really came from that original story of me being told off and then me doing the first wall and brands just contacted. And obviously for me, like Nike, Disney, Marks and Spencer, all been part of my childhood. And so to collaborate with them is just amazing. And it's always surprising when a brand reaches out. But yeah, they just reached out, I guess, yeah.
1: What was it like for you? I mean, because they're the substantial brands, and particularly for the age you were at the time you were doing those commissions. I mean, they would be the most aspirational brands globally. Do you think you really got the gravity of all that?
0: I think it's still surreal, I guess, now. But back then, I was still kind of new. So to see them opportunities really gave me a confidence boost, and it just felt amazing. I think, yeah, getting older, I've kind of got used to it. But back then it was just an amazing experience to work with them.
1: And pretty handy to have on a resume nice and early too.
0: Yeah. Yeah, it definitely helps.
1: Now, you know, you're 16 now.
0: Yeah.
1: Two very different stages of life. Obviously, you know, when you were nine, you're a boy, you're a young man now. So how are you seeing your art evolve and what's opening up for you from that original stage where it was just sort of coming from within you? Do you feel like you're a bit more purposeful, or are you focused in a certain area now?
0: Yeah, I think now with my art, it used to be just somewhere I'd go, somewhere that I treat just like a normal hobby or something like that. But now, as well as being, you know, creative, giving me creative freedom, a creative escape, it's become a tool that I can use. Me and my family are very passionate about creativity. And also as AI is filtering into society, my art allows me to be intentional and to tell others and share my perspectives and my experiences. And it's really just a great way to connect with others. And in the future, that's the kind of road I want to go down. I want to influence as many people positively as I can. I also want to move into different areas and experiment, especially collectibles and fashion as well.
1: Yeah, so tell me about that, because, you know, you seem to be a bit of a poster boy for, you know, talking about creativity and self-expression, that kind of thing. And I know you have a lot of views about, you know, technologies that are coming in now. What's really interesting, in recently I've spoken to a couple of teachers, and one teacher said to me at the front of the class, she began by opening up a conversation, does anyone know how to draw a tree? And the response was, well, we don't need to know, because we can just go to ChatGPT and it churns one out for us. Yeah. How do you feel about that?
0: Well, I think it's a real problem, because when you're still developing, obviously as a child, if you start to rely on something else to do such basic, you know, functions to create and to think for yourself, it's really not going to help you in the long term. It may seem like a quick fix, but what makes us unique is our ability to, you know, share things with others and create visuals. That's how I express myself, and if people can't find a way to do that, then it's not good.
1: Do you feel like you know, what you have created thus far, is there a chance that this could be something that is for now? How do you secure a future developing your artwork?
0: I don't see AI as a threat to my work or technology. I think with every artist, they have a different way of visualizing, you know, what they want to create. And that means no artwork can ever be reproduced. AI can reproduce, but it's hollow. I think behind every artwork for me is, you know, a messaging, a meaning, even just the passion behind it. That's what connects with someone. And AI, yeah, can't replicate that.
1: So for those younger people that are, you know, looking to AI first, you know, things like ChatGPT and, you know, other sort of visual mediums, spending a lot of time on phones, what would you say to those people about developing your own voice when it comes to art, and also developing a craft, something that would be fulfilling to develop?
0: Yeah, I think stay away from distractions, really. If you know what you want to do, there's no need for you to find it elsewhere on phones, technology, anything like that.

0: For me, I started by just having a passion, and support. And then as I practiced, I grew in that love for art. And so I'd say, to anyone who's building a craft and that's really serious about it, it's just, yeah, keep going and be you, and don't let anyone influence what you have to say, or technology influence what you have to say.
1: And what about for those people that perhaps don't have the support that you had, for those people that find themselves surrounded by people that don't quite understand?
0: Yeah, I think if people aren't supporting you, then it's up to them what they decide, but that doesn't have to impact you. I think if you're really interested in something, it doesn't matter what anyone else thinks. For me, everywhere in the world, people could not be liking my art, but at the end of the day, creating is for me.
1: Now, what's next? No more school. That could look like just putting your feet up and relaxing, but I get the sense that, you've always got something on the go. What's happening?
0: In the near future, in October, I have an exhibition in London, an art exhibition, and this combines 22 artworks, some collectibles, and some customized fashion pieces. The theme of the exhibition is centered around 10 characters that each represent a key emotion or human experience in life, especially for me as I moved through my teenage years. So things like unpredictability, awareness, and that kind of thing. And what I want to do with these emotions is share my experiences with others and really get them to take the time without distraction to reflect on their own experiences and how they've grown as a person.
1: And do you see yourself in the future playing any sort of leadership role in terms of providing a voice or direction for younger people looking to create a life in art?
0: Definitely. I love encouraging people to create, and as going forward, that will be ever more prevalent in the way I work.
1: What an impressive 16-year-old. That's artist Joe Whale, who, as you said, is putting on that exhibition in London shortly. His ultimate goal is to open a creative school with his family. Very, very inspiring. He touched on AI. We're going to continue that conversation after the news at 8 o'clock, and how it's not working so well for DIY jobs.
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6: ABC News, good evening. I'm William Howard Evans. The man accused of crashing a car into a group of rugby league fans in Newcastle has been charged with further offences over the alleged incident. Indica Bambrick Samra Singh is facing 8 additional charges after allegedly driving into the crowd of sporting fans on the 3rd of October. The 18-year-old now stands accused of 17 offences, including 4 counts of dangerous driving, occasioning grievous bodily harm. He is on bail and is due to face court again on Thursday. The Prime Minister has confirmed he will attend the COP Climate Summit in Turkey next month after unsuccessfully bidding to host the event. Australia instead helped stage a summit in Fiji and Tuvalu last week to spotlight the effects of climate change in the region, but it attracted few world leaders from outside the Pacific. Anthony Albanese says it's important he attends the Turkey Air event.
7: I think it sends a really good message that you essentially have leadership of this COP from Turkey and Australia, two countries that are geographically very, very distant, have different economies, different cultures, but which are working together in the interests of humanity.
6: The Greens are calling for a Senate inquiry into the federal government's proposed changes to taxes on discretionary trusts. Political reporter Isabella Tolhurst has more from Parliament House.
8: Treasurer Jim Chalmers has confirmed Labor will introduce a bill to Parliament tomorrow seeking to place a minimum 30% tax on discretionary trusts. He says it'll make tax on income from working more equal to income from assets, and that the change will affect less than 5% of Australians. The government will need the Greens' support to pass the laws, but Greens Senator Nick McKim says the legislation should be sent to a Senate inquiry first. He's concerned Labor's watered the laws down too much, leaving loopholes that benefit Australia's wealthiest while failing to address inequality in the tax system.
6: The Northern Territory government says there are still about 3,000 homes across Alice Springs without power after a severe storm hit the town on Monday afternoon. The Bureau of Meteorology says wind speeds of up to 96 kilometres per hour were recorded at the Alice Springs airport, bringing the worst storm in 40 years. The member for Breitling, Josh Burgoyne, is urging the community not to panic as emergency services work around the clock to bring the town back online.
3: They still have a lot of work to do on the HV, the high voltage cables that feed Alice Springs, and then they'll be looking over the next 2 days to ensure that all the low voltage cables around the streets of Alice Springs are also connected.
6: France is bracing for another day of national protests over poor conditions at high schools, with marches planned in several cities. The BBC's James Waterhouse has the details.
9: These protests are an illustration of France's polarised politics. Centrist ministers have branded some of the demonstrations, which often involve the barricading of schools and confrontations with police, as irresponsible. One student had their hand blown off by a stun grenade last week. Another lost many of his teeth from a tear gas canister. Several officers and teachers have been injured as well. President Macron acknowledges some of the issues raised, such as staff shortages and crumbling school buildings, will need time to address. But with the election for his successor just 6 months away, it is a resource he is short on.
6: Queer advocates say banning religious schools from discriminating on the basis of gender or sexuality will help protect Australian children. The federal government is being urged to support Community Strong MP Allegra Spender's bill that would prevent schools from discriminating against queer students, as well as firing staff based on their marital status. James was suspended from his religious private school after he came out and wishes he was protected by his community.
10: Well, you know what? I'm protecting me now by standing up and saying the law should be fixed, the government should do something about this, because that little boy couldn't do something for himself, but he can now, because I'm an adult now, but there are people who still go through this.
6: If you or someone you know needs someone to talk to, call QLife on 1800 184 527. And in sport, two-time AFL All-Australian Lachie Whitfield has moved to Carlton from the GWS Giants in a big deal on the penultimate day of the trade period. Whitfield played 278 games at GWS across 14 seasons, winning two club champion awards. The 32-year-old has agreed to take a three-year deal at the Blues. ABC News.
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1: Yes, and I'm here for Spence Denny. He's back in a couple of weeks' time. And we continue through until 9.30 tonight. Then it's nightlife. It's 6 past 8 and 6 past 7 in Darwin and the NT. Coming up in about half an hour's time, of course, prominent fitness influencer and reality TV star Sam Wood. He's been in the news lately, charged with a domestic violence offence of assault occasioning bodily harm and strangulation in a domestic setting in Noosa. But this is not the only story of this kind. And with conversation around anger and aggression, domestic violence continuing to dominate the headlines, does throw up a lot of questions about how we process anger. So I'm going to speak with a psychotherapist, relationships counsellor and behaviour change coach with 25 years experience about just how to approach that. And if you discover yourself getting angry and you're not at the source of it, well, perhaps that conversation will shed some light on some actions you can take. And of course, you can always be part of the conversation as well. 1-300 0800 222 891 or text me on 0467 922 891. We were talking to Joe Whale, the 16-year-old artist from the Adelaide Hills, and he was saying a little about artificial intelligence. In fact, he's held a TED Talk talking about AI. Well, it seems there's a growing number of people relying on artificial intelligence to repair household appliances. And apparently, according to one small business, it's not going so well. We're going to find out exactly what's happening and explore AI just a little bit more, how best to use it, and do you even know when you're using it or when to trust it? 891 ABC Adelaide, South Australia Broken Hill, and 105.7 ABC Radio Darwin and the NT. Here's Indigo Girls, Closer to Fine on ABC Evening.

Indigo Girls, Closer to Fine on 891 ABC Adelaide, South Australia, Broken Hill and 105.7 ABC Radio Darwin and the NT. Troy Sincock for Spence Denny. And on Thursday night, our ABC Evening's Jukebox at 9 o'clock is half an hour of music all about fashion. It's Adelaide Fashion Week, and so we thought we would shine a light on all things fashionable. So if you've got a song that mentions the word fashion, perhaps it refers to an item of clothing or some sort of style of some kind. In fact, we received a text message. It was from George of Adelaide earlier, who suggested Handbags and Glad Rags, a cover from Rod Stewart. So we'll have to try and include that one for you, George. If you have any other suggestions, of course, a very obvious one would be Fashion by David Bowie. But if you have any other thoughts, 1-300-222-891 or send a text on 04679.

0: we got some advice from AI. We're seeing more and more coffee machines arriving at a workshop in pieces over the past 12 months, especially. People have essentially asked AI how to repair them, follow instructions, and then discovered it's not quite as simple as the computer made it sound.
1: Wow, so they are literally admitting it.
0: They are, yeah. Sometimes they arrive with a bag of screws and the customer says, I think these are all the parts, but unfortunately they're not always there.
1: Wow. Yeah, I mean, given the cost of living pressures and things like that, I really do get why people might look to save money on service or repairs of anything, really, when you think about it. If there's, you know, if you can watch a YouTube video or you can use artificial intelligence, you know, that's one thing. I suppose it can be quite distinct, though, when it comes to YouTube, right? You can actually see vision of a person doing it in real time. They give you a sense of what's involved. But when you come to AI, what are people saying that looks like? Is it just a series of written instructions, or what are they dealing with?
0: A bit of both. There's some great YouTubes and there's some great AI. And look, you know, it's amusing, but it also is a bit of a hazard. A coffee machine, for example, is essentially a pressure vessel full of boiling water and steam. I mean, it's got electricity running through it. It's not something you want to be experimenting with because AI chatbot told you how to turn a screw. You know, you could use the word bomb as an analogy, but I'd avoid suggesting that every coffee machine is literally a bomb. But there's generally risks that are serious enough without overstating them. It's a bit like ringing a mechanic and saying your car's making a funny noise and then asking them to tell you exactly which part to replace without ever looking at a car.
1: Yeah, exactly. But I mean, I suppose car accidents are caused by people, not technology generally, aren't they? So it's likely if a human is involved, you know, tinkering, things can go wrong anyway, can't they?
0: Oh, most definitely. And look, I'm a big supporter of repairing things. I'm involved in a repair cafe at my local hall at Merino Rocks, and I volunteer for the cafe and for that very reason. But there's a difference between learning to repair something safely and following unverified instructions to work on a potentially dangerous appliance, I guess.
1: Yeah. What do you think the difference is being in front of someone that has greater knowledge than you versus in front of a screen, sort of trusting that whoever's put it there has done the right thing in the first place?
0: Yeah, well, look, I mean, I studied electronic engineering in industrial design. You know, I've got an electronics background back to the 90s. I've got 10 technicians that are qualified in electronics and electrical and plumbing and welding and the like. And they've studied that for a reason. Some of these machines are coming from all different parts of the world with all different coloured wires. Our technicians are highly skilled. I'm sure there's some other devices, maybe a whippersnipper or something. You can't get the string in. Could be helpful. I mean, I used AI the other day, actually. I had the Meta glasses on, and I forgot what fuel mix went in my chainsaw. And I'm like, hey, Meta, what's the mix for this? It was perfect. Told me without pulling my phone out, which was brilliant. So I'm a big supporter of it. But, I guess it's... It, like I said, it's amusing and concerning the amount of machines that are now coming in bits.
1: What do you think is actually missing with AI for those people that are using it as a resource? Is it their interpretation of the instruction they've been given, or is it just incorrect instructions based on what they're searching for?
0: Yeah, I think it's a bit of both. I mean, with these agents, and I use them extensively, you need to give the right prompt or ask the right questions. Otherwise, I find a lot of the time it just wants to give you an answer rather than say, I'm sorry, I don't know. But, I sort of think AI companies might have a responsibility to remind people that these are suggestions and not confirmed diagnoses. It'd be like medicine. You know, a little warning could save someone hundreds of dollars or prevent a serious injury, I guess.
1: Yeah, absolutely. Well, just when it comes to coffee machines, which is what you specialise in, what normally goes wrong with a coffee machine? And is there a way of preventing it rather than having to find yourself looking for instructions online?
0: Yeah, most certainly. In Adelaide, it's generally water quality. We get a lot of calcium build-up and scale in the machine. And more recently, we're getting a lot more chlorides, which is another topic, I guess, from what I've heard, the reservoirs are now open for recreation, which is great. And I'm led to believe that that

0: means a bit more chlorides to deal with the human interaction. So we're getting a lot more chlorides in the water. You can probably smell it when you have a shower. I know my interstate guests can, and that close chlorides actually eat through the stainless steel. So, you know, it's regular maintenance. I mean, we but then we're getting machines coming with full of descale, and some of them you just can't descale because they've got a heat exchange. It's a closed loop system, and it'll take you a month to get it out. There are some machines with a built-in descaling option. Certainly if you follow the instructions, it'll help. But, you know, generally we're getting people come in that have had a blown element or the pump's not working, and those sorts of things are a bit untoward, the bits and pieces that they come in with, wrong bits that they've ordered online that don't suit the machine. Yeah, like I said, it is amusing, but it's getting to the point where we're like, you know, you need to bring this thing to the professionals, realistically.
1: Well, you sound like one of them, Kane Enston, Managing Director of Complete Cafe Services. Thanks for being part of the program. It's 19 past eight. Now, have you ever attempted to use AI to solve one of those problems? There's something around the home and you're like, I'm not going to go to a tradie. I'm not going to spend the money. Let me see if I can work it out for myself. How did you go with that? Did you find success? Or was it a complete and utter failure? As we're talking about coffee machines, then I'm half expecting people around Australia with half-dismantled coffee machines thinking, should I continue with this DIY job? 1-300-222-891 or send me a text on 0467-922-891. How are you going with your AI DIY projects at home? Well, let's take a look at the pros and cons of AI with Lee Stark, the founder and editor of picker.com.au. So, Lee, do people go to AI with the intention of finding answers, or is it just a shortcut to make things easier?
2: Kind of both, actually. Part of the problem is everyone thinks that AI actually knows everything, and that's not actually true. Like AI can be trained with a lot. Every version of AI, every version you use has a specific model. So at the moment, ChatGPT-6, good example, which is what people are using, it has roughly an estimated 4.8 trillion parameters. That's 4.8 trillion questions and answers and little bits and pieces that it's trained on. But that's not everything in humanity. And so what it effectively does is if you go there looking for an answer, if it has that information, it can actually tell you it. And if it doesn't have that information, it can take a big guess, a predictive guess based off of other information that might be related. And then it might also do a search on your behalf. It might send a few different agents out, which is just another way of saying a little computer program, basically, to go on its behalf and do AI sorts of things on the internet. So it could be doing something, as in doing extra searches for you, could be fixing your computer. Weirdly, if your coffee machine was actually connected to the internet, theoretically an AI could go in and fix it if it wasn't hardware. That's probably not the case. But anyway, when it sends out that stuff, it could take extra information and then it could use that information with what it has, join the dots and give you an answer. And so you find that people are going to AI to get the answers to things that they think AI knows, which unfortunately everyone believes is everything. And you also find that people are also using it for research. It's not exactly the same thing. AI might have the answer. It probably won't, but it can get it, I don't know, within 60 to 70% there, and then a search online will get it the rest of the way for, I guess, near enough for jazz. The problem is when you are talking about repairs, near enough for jazz doesn't work because most devices tend to be very different.
1: So what is the intention of AI in the first place? Has it been really to provide us with correct answers, or is it really designed to get you close enough that it's kind of correct?
2: In the past, so we're mostly talking about large language models. So, I mean, as I said, there's lots of different versions of AI. If you're using AI in health or science, you're likely using it for data analysis, which is not the same thing. But when we talk about generative AI and using it for large language models, it's largely supposed to be a question and answer system about things that you know. And so you can use it for research, but it's probably not going to give you the correct answer. The current models connect with the internet in certain ways where they can get you more information, but they will still lean on what they know first and foremost and then go to the internet. They don't usually go the opposite way around. So it is kind of both. You are going there to ask it questions because you're assuming that it knows a lot, and it does, but it doesn't know the entire corpus of everything in human history. It just knows lots of different things, and then it gradually gets better over time.
1: A message from George via text on 0467 922 891 says, from experience, I think you need to view at least three

0: Online services, for example, YouTube or AI, before starting a DIY project, using online assistance, I've been able to repair the pull start mechanism of my lawnmower and various other things. But the more information you have to begin with, the better. That's good advice, George. Now, do we actually always know when we're using AI?
1: You should, but I mean, if you're using Google, you're using AI without realizing it. So that's a good example there. Yes. So AI mode is almost always engaged in some degree on Google in Australia and to Bing. So if you're using a search engine, there's a high chance that you're using it. If you're using a phone, you're possibly using it without realizing it. But when you intentionally go to something like a ChatGPT or a Gemini, if you intentionally go to an AI service, then yes, at that point, you definitely know. But for the most part, people in Australia are using it possibly without them realizing it. And this becomes, I guess, it gets really into the weeds quite quickly. The moment you use something like a spell check or a suggestion or something like that inside your mail editing, you're kind of using a low-grade version of AI. If you use Grammarly, you're using a low-grade AI. So you have these options which they're still capable of doing AI things, but they're just not as complex as, say, a ChatGPT or a Gemini.
0: Well, Lee Stark from picker.com.au, can you tell me about AI agents? What are they exactly?
1: So an AI agent is kind of like an extra AI process. So if you ask an AI and it something and it knows the answer, it'll just pull it from its large language model. And they range in size. They can be really small. 370 million parameters is actually quite a small model, and they can go quite higher. So smaller models that you can also run on your phone or your computer, depending on what they are, because most phones do support the ability to run AI these days. They can support up to about 3 or 4 billion parameters. The really massive ones that we talk about, they're trillions of parameters. The parameter just means a question and answer, effectively, so just how it's trained. But how this works is that if you ask it a question that knows the answer, it doesn't need to send out a special agent, bit of software. But if you need to have it do something that it doesn't know the answer to, or you need to have it do something on your behalf, like fix something on your computer or write something on your behalf or make an image, anything that's not coming out of its model, it creates kind of like an extra processor, an extra version of an AI to do something on your behalf. And that's all an AI agent is. It's an extra bit of code that says, I have a task to do. It's not inside that model. I need to do it on this person's behalf until it's completed. That's how I need to do it. And if you ask it to do a query on ChatGPT or Gemini, it might spin up an AI agent for you without realizing. It might spin up 50. There's really no way of knowing. But the idea is that if it can't answer it directly, it'll spin up something else to do the rest of the job for it. And that's all it is.
0: So can we use something like that, or an AI agent be created to pay our bills, for example?
1: You absolutely can. There are local AI agents that can do all sorts of things if you give them access to them. They can pay your bills. They can book you into the gym and also remove other people, apparently, from that gym, as an Australian found out a couple of months ago.
0: Oh, really?
1: They can be used to answer your emails. They can accidentally delete your inbox as well. The problem with AI agents is that give them a lot of power and not a lot of good prompting, and they can backfire remarkably. And that's exactly what that managing director said before, is that AI itself can be quite powerful. You can do a lot of cool things with it, but if you don't know how to prompt it, or you're not confident with prompting, it can go completely haywire. It can give you the totally wrong information. And when we're talking AI agents doing things on your behalf, that's where it gets kind of murky. So at the moment, finance companies like MasterCard and Visa are talking about the idea of having AI shop for you. So it knows what you want from all those marketing preferences that you wished you'd never saved. And it goes, I think you're going to buy some dish tabs. I'm going to automatically work it out on your behalf and buy them on your behalf. And that's pretty harmless. But it's when you decide to say, I'm going to book I need AI to basically book my holiday for me. And AI goes, you know what this person really needs? A business class flight. And at that point, you run into some interesting situations, because AI agents now have your debit cards, your credit card details, and can now act on your behalf.
0: That is terrifying. Well, how should we best use AI? So, for example, is there something to learn before we step into ChatGPT, for example?
1: The best thing to learn is to work exactly what your previous caller said, which is to basically to learn how to prompt with it, but also to realize that you should kind of take what it says with a grain of salt. So learning how to prompt is something you do over time. It's to make your questions more specific. Don't treat an AI like it's a search box. You're not randomly typing in book vacation. You're

0: You're giving it exactly what you want. You're being specific about what you want. The more information you give an AI, the better job it will do with what it's trying to understand. Because effectively what it's trying to do is take your query, break it down into lots of different components, a system that calls natural language processing and semantic reasoning, a really fun, complex phrase for clearly for a Tuesday night. And it takes all of that information and then basically turns it into lots of different tasks it can do. So if you approach any AI with the concept of going, I'm not just going to put in a simple sentence, I'm actually going to give it kind of like a small paragraph of a brief. You could even say it, you can turn the microphone on and just talk to it that way. The moment you do that, you'll get a much better result because it actually has more information to work with rather than just a few words on a page. Don't treat AI like it's a search engine. It can work that way, but search engines work very differently. They're designed to process information based off of chunks of that data. You want AI to get a better understanding of the entire brief that you're giving it.
1: That's really great advice. Lee Stark, the founder and editor of picker.com.au. I think you've simultaneously empowered me and terrified me at the same time.
0: Oh, if that's the case, I'm really happy to have helped.
1: Thanks so much for being part of the show. It's ABC Evenings on 891 ABC Adelaide, South Australia, Broken Hill, and 105.7 ABC Radio Darwin in the NT. At 29 past 8, we'll take a look at how the weather's looking in your neck of the woods next.
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1: Fitting in for Spence Denny, where it's 8:30 or 7:30 if you're in Darwin and the NT. Let's look at the forecast for Adelaide tomorrow and a partly cloudy day. Top of 20 degrees, light winds becoming easterly 15 to 20 kilometres in the morning, then tending southeasterly in the morning and right across the state. For South Australia, showers and isolated thunderstorms about the pastoral districts easing during the evening, otherwise dry apart from the light morning showers about the southern coasts. Maximum temperatures below to well below average. East to southeasterly winds, fresh at times about the west coast and in the northeast. In terms of the metropolitan area, yes, Adelaide atop of 20 degrees and partly cloudy. For the Mount Lofty Ranges, Victor Harbour, you're looking at a top of 16, partly cloudy also in Stirling and 15 for York Peninsula. Maitland, partly cloudy and 19, a top of 20 degrees for Middleton and partly cloudy. Kangaroo Island, Kingscote, a cloudy day also in 17 degrees. Cloud right throughout the lower southeast, Mount Gambier 15, Robe 15. The upper southeast, Keith is expecting a top of 17 and a cloudy day. Only partly cloudy in the Murraylands and tops ranging from 19 to 20. In places like Murray Bridge. The Riverland, Renmark is expecting a 21-degree day and mostly sunny, which is kind of bucking the trend. Port Pirie in the mid-north, a partly cloudy day and 22 degrees, 18 for you in Clare. For the Flinders, partly cloudy in Port Augusta, a top of 22 degrees for the lower Eyre Peninsula, Port Lincoln, cloudy in 17. The West Coast, Ceduna, 23 degrees and partly sunny. We are expecting in the northwest pastoral, Cooper Pedy, a partly cloudy day and 20 degrees. The northeast pastoral, Lee Creek, becoming cloudy and a top of 21 degrees. Looking at Broken Hill now, a mostly sunny day for you and a top of 19 degrees. Mostly sunny, winds south to south easterly, 15 to 20 kilometres an hour, becoming light in the early morning, then becoming south to southeasterly, 15 to 25 kilometres in the morning, an overnight low of 17 degrees. And then for the rest of the week, tops beginning to climb from 23 on Thursday up to 25 on Saturday. For the NT, a slight to medium chance of showers over the northern Arnhem District and mostly sunny over the remainder of the eastern Arnhem District, a medium to high chance of showers and thunderstorms elsewhere. severe thunderstorms are possible in the Lassiter, Tanami, northwest Simpson and northwestern Barkly districts, and could produce heavy rainfall that may lead to flash flooding, damaging wind gusts and large hail. Very hot in the southern Arnhem and western Gregory districts, cooler through central districts, light to moderate northeast to northwesterly winds north of Daly Waters, moderate southeast to northeasterly winds south of Daly Waters, fresh and gusty at times, winds tending northeast to northwesterly in the Tanami and northern Lassiter districts during the afternoon. For you in Darwin, a shower or two, top of 34 degrees after an overnight of 26, a partly cloudy day, medium chance of showers from the late morning and the chance of a thunderstorm in the late afternoon and evening, light winds becoming north to northeasterly, 15 to 20 kilometres an hour in the early morning, then turning west to northwesterly in the late morning and early afternoon. Now, taking a look around the NT, and yes, Darwin, 34 degrees and a shower or two. As we take a look at the Tiwi, we're looking at tops in the mid-30s and generally a shower or two expected there. In Arnhem, Bulman, you're expecting a mostly sunny day, a top of 39 degrees. And for the Carpentaria, Catherine, showers, storm developing, and 38 degrees for you. Timber Creek and the Gregory, showers and storm developing, 39 degrees. In the Barkly, Tennant Creek is 33 with a shower or two and a possible storm, and looks very much that way right across the region. In the Simpson, Alice Springs, a shower or two, a storm, and 27 degrees. For the Lassiter, Uluru, you can expect 26 degrees, a shower or two, and a storm. And Rabbit Flat in the Tanami, a shower or two, a storm, and 37 degrees. 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Now, we would have seen Sam Wood, that prominent fitness influencer and reality TV star, in the news lately. He's been charged with domestic violence up in Noosa. But this is not the only story of its kind. There are plenty of conversations around at the moment regarding anger and aggression, domestic violence as well. Shortly, I'm going to speak to a psychotherapist, relationships counsellor and behaviour change coach with 25 years experience. We're going to look at how you become angry. Can you see the warning signs, and what can you do to ensure you've got things under control and you're not impacting others? In the meantime, here's Billy Idol, Eyes Without a Face. It's 25 to 9 or 25 to 8 if you're in Darwin and the NT.

0: Eyes Without a Face, Billy Idol. Troy Sincock for Spence Denny on ABC Evenings, right across Adelaide, South Australia, Broken Hill, Darwin and the NT at 21 to 9 or 21 to 8 in Darwin and the NT. Coming up soon, we're going to catch up with our man on the ground in Durban. It's likely the Aussies are going to take out the first test against South Africa. He is there, and this has all come about after Steve Smith received a real knock to the head when he was batting yesterday. He didn't make it to the field late in the afternoon at the beginning of the South African second innings, but he is on the field right now. Matt Renshaw scored 82 in Australia's second innings. Now, Josh Hazlewood got a couple of quick wickets. They were 4 for 102 at the beginning of the fifth day, currently 6 for 166. Australia is well on the way to victory. And we will speak to our man on the ground. That's coming up after the news at 9 o'clock or 8 o'clock if you're in Darwin and the NT. Now, it's been all over the news over the last week or so. Reality TV star Sam Wood, who was charged with a domestic violence offence of assault occasioning bodily harm and strangulation in a domestic setting in Noosa. It's definitely not the only story of this kind. And the truth is, we've been hearing things like this hitting the headlines for several years now. It is an ongoing thing and seems really like it's never going to end. So with conversations around anger and aggression, domestic violence continuing to dominate headlines, it does throw up a lot of questions about how people process anger. So what work can we do individually to take responsibility for our own actions and manage any anger that we personally experience? The psychotherapist, relationships counsellor and behaviour change coach, Jo Woods, has more than 25 years' experience, and she says that over the past 6 months, there's been an increase in men actively seeking help with their anger. And they're not just asking how to control it. They're wanting to understand what's driving it. Jo, thanks for joining us. Just to begin, is anger actually bad?
1: Oh, no. Anger's a very important emotion. It motivates us into that fight or flight state. But the thing is that with being a human being, we have a sense of threat psychologically and emotionally that our body receives as a life-threatening situation. So we have that very strong anger impulse. So it's important, yes.
0: Yeah, so it can be, it's obviously a very physical experience, but, you know, you'll see like a mother telling off a child or a frustrated customer service person dealing with a customer that's being very coarse with them, or perhaps, you know, there's a work matter that you're dealing with and you fire off an angry email. I mean, ordinary people every day have these interactions, I suppose often they can actually regret them too. Do you find that anger leads to some sense of shame in everyday people?
1: It definitely can. And shame is what keeps us stuck in cycles of anger. And then we have that regret and self-loathing.
0: Yeah.
1: And that's why it's so important to acknowledge your anger and also what it actually is underneath your reactivity that you're really feeling. Generally, I've found in my experience that anger tends to mask some sort of hurt, some sort of, a grievance, and it could be a wound, an emotional wound from a very long time ago that's just been sort of picked like a scab, Troy.
0: Yes, yeah. And, you know, some people would say that they were one way one moment and then in an instant you can fly into a fit of rage. So is that just a lack of self-awareness, or is it the chemicals at play that we have to manage that are driving these reactions?
1: Yeah, it's a great question. Look, really what I like to refer it to is like a tinderbox. If you live in a sort of constant state of tension, then it's very easy for you to be triggered into a state of, you know, anger with an outburst rather than just experiencing the emotion. But the thing to remember is that, as you were saying, it's in the body. So we've got to be attuned to the body to get those signals nice and early.
0: And what's interesting is, you know, this is a common emotion. We all experience it in some way or another, you know, consistently throughout the course of our lives. But we're not really taught to manage these things or how to handle it. We're not learning this stuff at school, and it's rare that we're getting this advice from our parents.
1: Yeah, thank you, Troy. Let's spread the word on that one. I really can't believe that we're still not teaching children properly. I think it's starting to happen more now across the board, but generally my generation, I'm 58, and anyone sort of a couple of generations down from me, or decades down from me, certainly we never learned it at school. In fact, you know, it was encouraged. Boys were often, you know, put out into the yard to fight it out.
0: Mm.
1: So, yeah, look, I think that the times are changing, as you mentioned, just before I came on. I have definitely had an increase in men booking a session and coming in because they want to, not because they've been sent. And they're really wanting to start learning about their emotions, particularly anger and aggression. So it's really hopeful.
0: It sounds like one of those people may join us now from Streaky Bay. It's Kim. You've had to handle your anger, Kim.
2: Yes, I have. I'll just turn the radio off.
0: Okay.
2: Just a sec.
0: Yep, no problem. You go ahead and do that. We'll be here when you return.
2: I'm right here now.
0: Okay, good. So what have you actually experienced, Kim?
2: Deep anger at times. I've been victimised in a way in the town I'm living in certain manners, and I have lost my temper, and I've become angry with policemen at times, and that's resulted in some bad consequences, and I'm still having to subdue my anger right now because I've just had some very bad things happen again lately.
0: How do you go about doing that, Kim?
2: I'm fortunate that I can meditate to a certain extent, but generally I'd go out and go surfing and go and be by the sea and do things as I have when I was younger. I'm 74 years old now. But I can't do that now because the two cars that I've had, they've both been smashed and vandalised and I've got a lot of property damage and people accusing me of things that I'm not. So my manner of trying to deal with it, which I'm having to still right tonight, was I don't feel safe either. There's some elements that could really want to harm me and have friends do before. So, yeah. Kim, anger management is something I've had to work on individually.
0: Kim, you mentioned that you're in your 70s and your circumstances right now, which sound very challenging, and I understand the position you're in. But looking back, has anger been a consistent part of your life? Is this sort of is this something that's coming to a head, or is it more challenging now than it has been in the past?
2: Yeah, well, it came to a head. That's where I lost it with this police person in particular one day. And I was just yelling at him from a distance, you know, because he wouldn't act on what I was trying to report.
0: And can I say, what was your experience in that moment when you were yelling at the policeman, and it clearly you knew that probably wasn't a desirable action, but what was that actually like for you?
2: Well, what it does is it really builds up a lot of frustration and tension because I'm not an angry person and it's not part of my character and being, so, yeah.
0: Well, Joe's Kim's example, the type of example you've been seeing presenting to you in your work?
1: Oh, definitely. Hi, Kim. And look, really sorry to hear the situation that you're finding yourself in there. But there's a couple of lovely things that you've said. One is that you intuitively want to move your body when you start to feel the fears of anger. When you were saying about surfing. So you're moving around the house or whatever you're doing just to try and dissipate some of those stress hormones. And also meditating, which involves breathing. Those long exhales really start to move us out of that sort of very angry fight or flight state back into a sort of more settled and steady state. So it sounds like you've got some really good strategies, Kim.
2: Well, I live alone. So I don't have anyone to really get angry with. That's probably why it's best I live it alone. But as I said, I have not been a person that really has anger. And when I do have anger, I feel bad about myself.
1: Well, it's again, we were just talking about that sort of sense of remorse and self-loathing. But I really encourage you to be compassionate towards yourself, Kim, and just try and understand what you're angry about and just acknowledge and validate your own feelings. And I think you'll find that that might be a way to settle yourself down a bit as well.
0: Kim, thanks so much for your call. Very courageous for you to speak to us on the radio about that. And if you'd like to share your own experience, 1300 222 891. Now, Joe Woods is a psychotherapist, relationships counsellor and behaviour change coach, and here to take your calls. And and give us some insight into how we experience anger and also how we can manage it. Now, Joe, obviously, you know, Kim is self-aware enough to know he needs to take some action, but we are hearing about some heartbreaking outcomes as a result of anger, and we often hear reports of the final incidents. But is it likely that there have been other actions which have not been addressed prior that then leads to these impactful outcomes?
1: Yeah, I mean, my experience, just to be clear, is just in the room with clients. But, you know, of course, I'm exposed to all sorts of legal issues through my work. And there's always behaviour leading up to huge events like we've been hearing about in the media recently, always. It's not, or very rarely in my experience, has it been one, particular outburst. There's been little signals along the way. And these are very important to notice for the listeners, you know, to really be attuned to behaviour that's becoming more frequent and more intense.
0: What are the warning signs, Joe? Are there key things to look out for?
1: If you're on the other end of it, if you're experiencing someone's anger coming towards you, it's really just about if there's a threat there and if they're being aggressive. Of course, we can be angry and get frustrated. Frustration's sort of on the path to anger. And if you can try and, you know, acknowledge their feelings, but if it escalates from there and you're not feeling safe, this is a very important point now, which is it's never our responsibility to care for another person's emotions. So if someone's angry, don't try to fix them or calm them down. That's their job. Your job is to keep yourself safe.
0: And that does occur for some people, doesn't it, when we're dealing with things like dementia and things of that kind, Alzheimer's. We do hear that a symptom of that can be acting aggressively. And so a person can be with a partner that is one way at you know, one point in their life, and then they can change. So it would be quite shocking to have to deal with someone being a way that seems quite uncharacteristic, a little bit how Kim is experiencing himself. I don't really have anything to be angry about, but I find myself getting very angry.
1: Yeah, I mean, Kim really did say, I'm not an angry person, but I'm having angry outbursts. Mm. And I really like how he didn't identify his emotional outbursts with character. But there's a trait starting to, you know, flicker here. And again, I just think that it was great that he was noticing it and acknowledging it as a problem rather than saying it was, you know, everybody else's fault, which is often what happens. All our emotion does come in relationship, but we need to be mindful of how we express it.
0: So when people do act aggressively, like the things that we're hearing about hitting the headlines, is this just an angry person who is not being responsible for where all of that energy and frustration goes, or is it out of their hands at a certain point?
1: Are you talking about the person who's being violent?
0: Yes, like so the experience, so because, you know, when we hear things on the, like, we all have the experience of being angry at some time. And when we hear these things on the news, I'm sure many of us are thinking, well, there's no way I'd ever find myself in that. You know, I'd like to think that I would stop myself before it ever got to that point. I don't think anyone would want to be the person that lashes out. So what I'm just looking for is for that person themselves, can they see it, or are they, in that moment, are they just blind to it because they haven't taken responsibility before it gets to that point?
1: Yeah, I mean, it's mostly rage where all of this really damaging behaviour occurs, and we, you know, when we're in

0: rage. It's beyond anger, and it's you know, a very sort of primal unconscious state. So, you know, is a person aware? I would say, potentially a glimmer of awareness. But yes, Troy, I don't think that much with that sort of behaviour. I mean, you really, this is when people say, you know, I was out of my mind. I wasn't myself. Mm. So, yeah, I would suggest not aware, but, you know, very aware moments after, of course.
1: Yes, I suppose, you know, if you're in that moment, if you're acting a certain way and then you find yourself coming up with excuses, well, that in itself is an enormous red flag in terms of the work that you need to do. And our job as, right, you know, high-functioning human beings is to be as responsible for every aspect of our lives that we can. So what are you, you know, you said that men are beginning to seek your services a little bit more. Is there a theme showing up? Do you think it has anything to do with what men are seeing on the news and then realizing for themselves, hang on, I can relate to that in some way, and I don't want it to get like that?
0: Oh, look, definitely. I think, you know, we're still seeing a lot of horrific behaviour, but we are seeing a lot of wonderful men's groups forming, and I think the conversation is starting to become, you know, a bit more accessible to men who haven't been exposed to that sort of conversation style. But the other thing I think is happening, because of all of that, the nature of change of all of that, is that women are now demanding that their partners, if they've been angry and aggressive, you know, if it's an ultimatum now, it's if you don't work on this, I'm out. So I think there's the impetus to look within for some men is much stronger as well.
1: Oh, that's very good to see, isn't it? Actually being able to, I suppose, have your boundaries in place and be able to stand firm in the kind of life that you want to have. And even if you love that person, being able to be clear with them about what will be tolerated and what won't, because in doing that, you not only, you know, potentially give yourself access to the life you want, but you actually could, by someone standing firm like that, and I know it's not available in all situations, this is highly dynamic relationships, but it is good to hear that perhaps men are being boxed in such a way that for those that didn't see to handle something are now taking action.
0: Yes, I totally agree. Gee, you'd make a good therapist, Troy, I have to say.
1: It's just so, you know, it is such a dynamic thing, relationships as it is.
0: Oh, yes.
1: let alone the complication of, you know, if someone you know, finding themselves getting really angry. I'm sure, you know, it would show up for partners too. Is, you know, at times scary, I'm sure, but also really upsetting seeing someone you love in that state, like, and consistently being that way.
0: Yeah, really upsetting. And I think that's where a lot of inner conflict can come in a relationship, when you're seeing someone who you've loved for a long time or a brief time and have, you know, high hopes for a long time, you know, a long future. It's upsetting to see them, but it also starts to extinguish the idealized movie that plays out in that person's mind of what might be possible, and cracks appearing.
1: Well, just before we leave you, Joe, if you had a word of advice, what would you like to leave us with?
0: Just stay tuned to your inner world, to your body, and noticing that tension starting to constrict. A lot of people talk about it as heat bubbling up is one of the most common descriptions that I hear. So just noticing that, and that is a signal to you to take some breaths and long exhales and guide yourself to slow down and watch your words.
1: Great advice. Joe Woods, thanks so much for your time. It's an uncomfortable conversation, but a necessary one. I really appreciate it.
0: Thanks, Troy.
1: Joe Woods is a psychotherapist, a relationships counsellor, and behaviour change coach with over 25 years' experience. 1-300-222-891 is my telephone number. It's Tom Jones. It's Not Unusual on 891 ABC Adelaide, South Australia, Broken Hill, and 105.7 ABC Radio Darwin and the NT.

0: Tom Jones, it's not unusual. You're with Troy Sincock on ABC Evenings, filling in for Spence Denny back in a couple of weeks' time, heading towards the news at 9 o'clock or 8 o'clock if you're in Darwin and the NT. And it's the final day of the first test in Durban, South Africa. Australia in a commanding position and looks like they could win the first test. South Africa currently 6 for 166.
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2: ABC News, good evening. I'm William Howard Evans. The Foreign Minister has expressed concern over the proposed live streaming of an execution in the United States. US Defense Secretary Pete Hegseth says the execution of mass shooter Nidal Hassan will be available for the public to watch in December, sparking deep concern from politicians in Canberra. Senator Wong has told the Senate earlier today, Australians have a right to expect such content will not appear on their devices.
3: It would be deeply distressing for any such vision to be live streamed. We don't believe anyone should be confronted with it, particularly younger Australians.
2: The man accused of driving a car that hit and injured 10 Knights supporters in Newcastle has been charged with a further 8 offences. Indica Bambrick Sam Marath Singh was initially facing 9 charges after he allegedly drove erratically into the crowd on the 3rd of October. The 18-year-old has now been charged with a further 8 offences, including negligent driving, occasioning grievous bodily harm. He is on bail and is due to face court again on Thursday. An investigation is underway into security at the New South Wales Parliament after a climate protester jumped onto the floor of the House during question time. Alexander Lewis has more.
4: The commotion broke out as Planning Minister Paul Scully spoke.
5: Cease the broadcast.
4: The Speaker, Greg Piper, suspended proceedings. Climate activists Rising Tide claimed responsibility. Mobile phone video supplied by the group shows 2 MPs and the usher with a black rod restraining the man. Attorney General Michael Daly condemned the stunt.
6: Some ratbag behaving in an illegal fashion.
4: Mr Piper told MPs the breach would be reviewed. Mobile phones are banned from the public gallery and there are metal detectors at its entrance.
2: The aunt of a 21-year-old woman found dead in a Melbourne apartment block at the weekend says her family had previously contacted police out of concern for her welfare. A 31-year-old man has handed himself in overnight following Jada Allen Bonner's death in Carlton in the early hours of Saturday morning. He is yet to be charged and is due to be interviewed by homicide detectives. Ms. Bonner's aunt, Callie Carter-Bell, says just weeks earlier, Jada had fled her home in fear after suffering abuse.
7: Enough is enough. Not one more. And please, please, please don't ask us, why don't you just leave? Don't you think we would if we could?
2: Almost a dozen sailors are missing at sea after a drone attack sunk a ship off the coast of Bulgaria. It's

0: The second deadly sinking of a cargo vessel in the area in a week, prompting the country to summon Russia's ambassador. Bulgaria has stopped short of explicitly accusing Russia of carrying out the attacks, but Prime Minister Ruman Radev says the incident benefits the Russian Federation. There has been no immediate comment from Moscow. American actor R.J. Mitty is being remembered as an activist for disability rights and roles following his death at the age of 34. He's best known for playing Walt Jr. across all five seasons of the hit series Breaking Bad. Mitty also lived with cerebral palsy and was an ambassador for several foundations. Speaking with the ABC's 7:30 in 2015, he said he wanted people with disability to be able to play roles that represent them.
1: Yes, you do get stereotyped, but you choose to accept roles that people are trying to stereotype you in further. And I don't accept those roles. I accept the roles that I believe that can affect change of the mindset of what we are able to do.
0: Now to sport. North Melbourne's list boss says the AFL club is supportive of the addition of Nick Blakey. Blakey is one of five Sydney players suspended for breaching club standards following a night out in Melbourne in August. Police are separately investigating an allegation of sexual assault on the same night. No charges have been laid, and the ABC is not suggesting any wrongdoing on the part of these suspended players. Asked whether the Kangaroos women's team were consulted, Brady Rawlings says the club is aligned on the issue.
2: I wasn't in the meeting at all, but clearly we've got Nick in through the door and tried him in, so clearly our leaders are comfortable with everything that's going on.
0: You're up to date with the latest ABC News.
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8: And wonderful to have you company. I'm filling in for Spence Denny. He's back in 2 weeks' time. And it's 6 minutes past nine or 6 minutes past eight if you're in Darwin and the NT. Of course, at this time on Thursday is the ABC Evening's Jukebox. Now, our theme this week is going to be fashion. It's been Adelaide Fashion Week, and we've had a number of suggestions, including this one, the 1960s song by The Kinks, Dedicated Follower of Fashion. That's a great suggestion. And Leanne from Aberfoyle Park said, You Can Leave Your Hat On, a Joe Cocker song. That also is a great choice. So if you have a song that talks about fashion, style, perhaps clothes of some kind, make sure you let us know about it, and you can help us compile our jukebox on Thursday night at 9 o'clock Adelaide and Broken Hill times, or 8 o'clock in Darwin and the NT. 1-300-222-891 is my number, or you can send through your suggestion via SMS on 0467-922-891. Before the news at just a moment ago, I was speaking to psychotherapist, relationships counsellor and behaviour change coach Jo Wood. She's been in the business for 25 years, and she says that she's seen an increase in men actively seeking help with their anger. And they're not just asking how to control it. And in that conversation, it wasn't just those people that are willingly noticing it in themselves. She said that their partners are often putting boundaries in place, which is leading them to take action. Otherwise, the relationship won't be in existence anymore. And Josie from Hallett Cove said it can be really upsetting and scary that the person you love has another side to them. And certainly based on what we're seeing hitting the headlines in recent days and over many years, Josie, you're certainly not alone there. Now, you'd be almost alone if you were in the crowd at the first test in Durban, South Africa. And we're on day five right now. Going into day five, Australia needed to get six wickets to secure a win. And currently in their second innings, that's how I kind of said that with a South African accent accidentally, they are 6 for 169. The target is 421. It really doesn't feel like they're going to get there. And with only four wickets to spare, Will Australia

A bowl out of South Africa on day five of the first test in Durban. Well, it just so happens that we have a man on the ground from Adelaide who's at the ground, potentially witnessing Australia take out the first victory of the season. We'll find out how things are going for him in just a moment and continue to take your calls on your suggestions for our jukebox on Thursday night. Fashion songs, 1300 222 891. In the meantime, here's Missy Higgins, the special two on 891 ABC Adelaide, South Australia, Broken Hill, and 105.7 ABC Radio Darwin and the NT. I've

0: Foxy.
1: Exactly.
0: Wasn't there two brothers? They were both bald. They were kind of funny-looking guys in leather pants.
1: They weren't very sexy, but they were very funny.
0: I reckon maybe the song made them sexier somehow.
1: Possibly, and their little moves that they did to the music.
0: It was a weird era, wasn't it? Leather pants and kind of waistcoats with nothing else on underneath, I don't think.
1: Very true.
0: Yeah, so I don't. Well, like you said, we'll put that image out of our head and we'll just put it in the fashion category. And
1: no worries.
0: I bet that's been played at plenty of catwalks over time.
1: Possibly as the comic one where they all just have a lot of fun.
0: Yeah, I don't think you'd see it at the Chanel runway or anything like that.
1: No, definitely not. But it makes me smile.
0: Well, you know, you've suggested it. We're going to have to play it on Thursday night, and it's going to be all your fault, Eliza.
1: All right. Okay. Like, shame me, okay? But I'm not ashamed.
0: Good for you. Good for you. And thanks so much for your suggestion. If you have another fashion song yourself to add to our jukebox on Thursday night, 1-300-222-891, like Eliza, or you can send a text on 0467-922-891. Now, Australia is heading towards victory. They needed 6 wickets on the final day to wrap up the first test against South Africa in Durban after dominating day 4. And the Australians set South Africa 421 runs to win after Matthew Renshaw. He followed up his first innings 190 by top scoring again with 82 before Pat Cummins smashed 32 not out in just 12 balls. He really wanted to get off the track, and that triggered his declaration at 6 for 314. Jason Scroop is an Adelaide-based cricket fan in Durban. Hello, Jason.
2: G'day, Troy. How are you going? Welcome, to listeners. How are you?
0: I'm really well. Now, I'm just looking at the score right now, and they're 6 for 187, it says here. Now, when we spoke to you yesterday, we were at lunch on day 4 when Australia were 4 wickets down, and you weren't so sure how things were going to go, particularly with the bad light consistently stopping play at about 4:30 in the afternoon. But the Aussies look like they're getting pretty tenacious now.
2: Yeah, no, I think we're really lucky yesterday. The sea fog didn't come in yesterday, so we got a full quota of overs. We played till 5:30, which allowed the Aussies to take a couple of late wickets, which was great. And then early this morning, it's been a bit of a hard slog for the Aussies. I'm told by someone in the crowd yesterday that this was the venue for the longest test in history, the timeless test, which apparently went for 11 days. So I don't know whether someone told me a fair fee or not, but I can certainly see from the wicket we're looking at here, I'm at long on, and that's still a very, very flat wicket. So the Aussies are toiling away currently, but the new ball is due. Well, it's actually due now. We've got Nick Maddison rolling out a couple of overs at the moment.
0: Okay. Well, you know, it sounds like you're not willing to put all your money in one direction right now. You still sounds like you're slightly sceptical. The conditions potentially playing in their favour. But like you said, with the new ball coming, that surely they've got to be fearful of that.
2: Oh, I think so. I think Aidan Markram's still in. He's on 75. He's been for 220 balls. So, look, he's still our sticking point. And I think while he's still there, there's still a glimmer of hope for South Africa. I mean, there's 230 runs between them and victory. And I think that's still extremely unlikely. An Australian victory is certainly on the cards. But with Marco Jansen in, and as Aidan Markram's still in, you know, there's still a glimmer of hope for South Africa. So I wouldn't say we're nervous, but We're certainly conscientious in watching what's happening out there at the moment.
0: Are you willing to back Matt Renshaw for man of the match already after his 190 and then his 82?
2: Well, he's also taken 2 wickets in this innings. So he just rolled out a couple of overs earlier and took the very, very important wicket of their wicketkeeper, who can bat long periods of time. So not only on top of that, he's taken a couple of catches and a couple of wickets. So, yeah, if he got a $5 each way, I think he's certainly a front man to take the man of the match. But certainly Steve Smith, who's taken some unbelievable catches in this test match. He's been outstanding. And, you know, chasing Australia around the world, watching cricket, Australia really been on this test, which has been really, really pleasing. So they've just taken a new ball and Mitchell Starc's marking out his run. So I think this next sort of half an hour is going to be really important to how the test plays out.
0: Yeah, it's unlikely he's going to muck around. He'll get right in there. You mentioned Steve Smith. He copped that hit to the helmet yesterday. It was quite a blow, and then he didn't make it out onto the track in the beginning of the second innings of South Africa. But he's out on the field today?
2: He is, and it was a fearsome spell of ball.

0: bowling by Norkay, I mean, he's a very, very strong man. Not only did he hit Steve Smith on the helmet, a flush blow, the next ball nearly did exactly the same thing, and then an incredibly quick Yorker that cleaned up Nick Maddison yesterday as well. He was really on fire, but we were a little bit worried, certainly with two tests backing up over the next sort of couple of weeks, that Steve might be in a bit of trouble, but he's back happily fielding. He's standing at second slip at the moment and seems perfectly fine, so I don't see an issue moving forward. He seems as though he's cleared all protocol, so which is great.
1: What are you seeing with the general demeanour of the Australian players? Do you think they've got they can sense victory in sight?
0: I believe so, yeah. Look, I think after watching them in Darwin and Mackay, you know, not that long ago, I think they looked underprepared, but I think that's totally the opposite here. The bowlers have really been quite disciplined throughout the whole test. They look fit. Mitchell Starc is only 30 yards away from me at the moment, and he looks incredibly fit. Josh Hazlewood looks amazing at the moment. So the bowling unit certainly looks like they're really prepared well for this test series. So if all goes well in this next sort of 30 minutes while the new ball's around, and certainly if we can get Aidan Markram with this new ball, I think that the test could wrap up fairly early, although the weather does look really good here today, so I think we'll get a full day's play, but I'm not expecting we'll need it.
1: I'm speaking to Jason Scroop, an Adelaide-based cricket fan who is there in Durban, South Africa, the fifth day of the first test where Australia set a target of 421 for South Africa in their second innings. They are currently 6 for 191. You were talking about the longest test in history at Durban. In some respects, do you think, Jason, the bad light that you've been experiencing over, you know, first 3 days of this test match, at least in some respects, is doing a favour for test cricket? Because over the last couple of years, we've seen a number of test matches that have not even got close to 5 days. Do you think, in some respects, this is ideal for a test-loving fan of cricket?
0: Yeah, look, absolutely, yeah. I think we're all frustrated a little bit by perhaps for how baseball has influenced test cricket over the last few years. But, yeah, look, certainly I think here, I mean, Matthew Renshaw, the way he batted, I mean, South Africa have been very, very good. You know, and I don't think aggressive cricket's going to be lost from test cricket, but you feel as though that maybe pendulum is changing back towards more traditional ways of playing test cricket and maybe grinding it out a little bit more over 3 or 4 or 5 days. So that's really pleasing for us that have travelled over here to Durban and obviously on the Port Elizabeth and Cape Town to see, you know, what we would, you know, say proper test cricket. It has been a little bit of a grind, and to some people maybe that's a little bit tedious, but to us cricket lovers and cricket supporters, it's exactly what we want to see. So it's been really pleasing. And as I said, the Durban facilities here, both the pitch and the ground, are absolutely outstanding, so we've really enjoyed it.
1: Are you attending all the test matches in South Africa, Jason?
0: Yes, we are, yeah, which is good. So I'm part of a little tour group that's run by Jason Gillespie, former test cricketer, and we've got 4 days R&R up in Zimbabwe now, so we fly up there for a little bit of R&R and maybe a little rest, not only from the cricket, but maybe from our livers as well. But that'll be great to go up there and experience Zimbabwe for a few days. And then we head down to Port Elizabeth, which all of what we hear from the people we're talking at the ground with is a lovely place, and really looking forward to seeing their ground. And Port Elizabeth, I understand, is a really, really nice place to watch cricket. So yeah, a little bit of R&R and then back into it in 4 or 5 days' time.
1: You know, when I was a teenager, I played district cricket for Glenelg, and I was in the South Australian underage teams. Jason Gillespie was on my team, and he was a year younger than the rest of us, and he really had a mouth on him. He was highly enthusiastic, and I remember one time when we were in the field, and I don't recall who we were playing, but the batsman skied a ball high, and he called out Jason's sort of in the third person, but we had three Jasons on the team. So you had three Jasons running from all over the field trying to catch the same ball. I'll never forget that. He's a bit of a character. It'd be fun being so close to, you know, such a great Australian cricketer.
0: Yeah, look, and I think that's the great thing about touring overseas. I mean, I was sitting in the plane over here next to Simon Kadich and from Perth to Johannesburg, so I got to talk to Simon for quite a lot. And then we're picking up our bags in the Johannesburg airport and standing next to Jeff Marsh, for those people, lovers of the 80s cricket, and got to chat to him for cricket about 15 minutes. And then obviously Merv's over here. We get to spend most nights with Jason Gillespie. So one of the real benefits of touring over here is there's plenty of ex-test cricketers, and for us cricket lovers, you know, to have an opportunity to talk to those guys and have a few beers, or in Jason's case, a few red wines, is a really great privilege to have access to those people, and a really great reason to travel to these countries and watch cricket.
1: There might be a few more beers and a few more red wines if Australia pull this off. What is the plan, and is there a plan in place if Australia win tonight? Have you already got the celebrations prepared?
0: Yes. No, we've been recommended an Irish pub over here in Durban, so that's the plan. Yeah, so we're really hoping it's what's just about 1 o'clock over here now, so a bit of lunch now. So we're hoping this is wrapped up in the next. Look, we can be at the pub by 3 o'clock. I think we'd be pretty up to an Irish pub over here. So a few celebratory drinks, and as I said, we've got an early wake up start tomorrow at 4:30 to get up to Zimbabwe, so I'm not sure if we'll stay up all night. We'll certainly try and get some sleep, but as I said, we've really enjoyed our time in Durban. It's a really lovely place, and if you get an opportunity to come over here and visit, it's certainly not one I'd avoid. It's been really good to us, and it's not without its issues and its problems, and but certainly all the people we've met over here have been fantastic, and we've really enjoyed it.
1: Congratulations for having such a wonderful trip, and I hope that it is congratulations to the Aussie team at the end of this. They're currently 6 for 191 in the second innings, chasing 421. Stark with the new ball, and let's hope an Australian victory not too far away. Jason Scroope, thanks so much for the chat.
0: Thanks, mate. Speak to you soon.
1: You're on 891 ABC Adelaide, South Australia Broken Hill, and 105.7 ABC Darwin and into the NT. Here's Savage Garden, I Knew I Loved You.

0: I Knew I Loved You, Savage Garden on 891 ABC Adelaide, South Australia, Broken Hill and 105.7 ABC Radio Darwin and the NT. Just moments away from the news at 9.30 or 8.30 if you're in Darwin and the NT. And if you haven't seen Darren Hayes from Savage Garden on ABC's Take 5 with Zan Rowe, it's a really good watch where he chooses five songs and there's this wonderful, vibrant conversation. Speaking about our jukebox on Thursday night at 9 or 8 if you're in Darwin and the NT, we're talking about fashion songs. Another suggestion from Vicky in Para Hills, who suggests these boots are made for walking, from Nancy Sinatra. We'll include that one as well. I was talking about Jason Gillespie playing in the same cricket team as me, and Will from Ross Trevor says, you can't just leave the story where you did. Did one of the Jasons take that catch? They most certainly did, and it was Jason Gillespie.
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5: ABC News, good evening. I'm William Howard Evans. Politicians from across the spectrum have condemned the proposed live streaming of a US execution. Here's political reporter Lexi Junewick.
6: US Defence Secretary Pete Hegseth has said the execution of mass shooter Nedal Malik Hassan would be available for the public to watch in December, while the E-Safety Commission has revealed it can't prevent the execution of the mass shooter from being broadcast on Australian screens. Concern from federal politicians has been widespread. Labor front bencher Murray Watt says the plan is absolutely disgusting.
7: I couldn't believe that it was real.
6: As Shadow Foreign Affairs Minister Ted O'Brien urges the government to look at every possible lever to ensure that it is not live streamed. The Greens have demanded the Prime Minister call US President Donald Trump to lobby against the proposed live stream.
5: One Nation leader Pauline Hanson is seeking to reassure businesses that her plans to slash migration will not stop them bringing skilled labour into Australia. Last month, One Nation promised to tip the country into net negative overseas migration for several years before introducing a cap of 130,000 people. The Australian Chamber of Commerce and Industry has slammed the policy, warning it will damage the economy. But speaking at a summit hosted by the Chamber, Senator Hanson says she does not want to hold back businesses that need skilled workers.
8: We're not attacking that at all. Palm workers will be coming in, working holiday makers will be allowed in the country. That skilled migration program of skills that we need. No more Uber drivers, no more tax accountants.
5: A 21-year-old woman found dead in a Melbourne apartment block on the weekend is being remembered as a vibrant person as a man remains in custody over her death. A 31-year-old man handed himself into police overnight following Jada Allen Bonner's death in Carlton in the early hours of Saturday morning. He is yet to be charged. Ms. Bonner's aunt, Kelly Carter-Bell, says Jada had been abused and that her family had sought help from police in the weeks before her death.
9: I say she had a soul of gold and a heart for country. She loved being part of an Indigenous community, an Indigenous tribe.
5: A Qantas flight travelling from Rome to Perth has been cancelled after passengers complained of being bitten by bedbugs. The incident has raised concerns over how the pests ended up on the aircraft. Bedbug expert Stephen Doggett says travellers may unknowingly bring them with them when they board aircrafts.
10: People will stay in some location, some hotel or a hostel that has bedbugs. The bedbugs get into the belongings and be carried off the flight. It's that simple.
5: 911 dispatch recordings in the US reveal emergency help for death row prisoner Krista Pike were delayed by confusion among first responders and prison officials. The recordings, obtained by the Associated Press through a public records request, show minutes elapsed as officials in the state of Tennessee and responders tried to figure out whether the call was legitimate. It was not until about half an hour after the initial call that prison officials let responders through. Pike was given two doses of the lethal injection drug pentobarbital

0: before being rushed to hospital in a critical condition last month. She has since been released from hospital and returned to prison. Companies using centrally connected technologies are on notice after hackers managed to raise temperatures to as high as 50 degrees Celsius in fridges and freezers at hundreds of French supermarkets. The Paris prosecutor's office says the large-scale attack has led to significant food losses and fires. French cybersecurity expert and hacker Matt Swish says this will be a wake-up call for many companies.
1: Supermarkets should not have, like camera feeds or the control panels of their fridges online. If no one can see it, no one can touch it. But if people can see it, bad actors can touch it and pocket it.
0: AI firm Anthropic says its experiments suggest small AI models may be months away from being capable enough to self-replicate on devices like smart ovens and off-brand Android TVs. Anthropic looked at whether AI models could find vulnerable devices and copy themselves into those devices. ABC News.
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3: South Australia's weather for Wednesday: Adelaide partly cloudy 20, Ceduna mostly sunny 23, Port Lincoln cloudy 17, Whyalla mostly sunny 20, Roxby Downs partly cloudy 21, Port Augusta 22, Port Pirie also 22, Renmark 21, Mount Gambier cloudy 15, Kingscote cloudy 17 and Broken Hill 19. 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
2: Yes, well, hello and how are you? Philip Clark with you on ABC Radio. G'day, it's Tuesday, October the 13th. 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In Western Australia, 6 past 7. In South Australia, 24 to 10. In the Northern Territory, it is 24 to 9. We're right through the Pacific, as you know, with Radio Australia and Tonga and Samoa at 6 past midnight. And right around the country, wherever you are on broadcast, on your TV channel 25, on our website, you can stream it off there, abc.net.au/nightlife, or grab us on the ABC Listen app. Lots of ways to listen there. I've got Nick Bruning coming up in our first hour, so if you want to grab a line, 1-300-800-222, 1-300-800-222. Nick Bruning can offer personal financial advice, so get in early. Nick's always very informative. If you're listening on the Listen app, by the way, just remember you can always listen back to our podcasts that way too. To put Nightlife into the search bar, and you can find the challenge, all the previous challenges are there too. That's fun to go back through. Last night we had a very informative chat with Dr. Martin Witschwender, who's a cancer expert about advances in cancer. It was a pretty heartening story in lots of ways.
3: Hi, I just wanted to call in and say thank you for all your work that you're doing in this area. I know, you know, we wouldn't be where we are with our treatments without people like you, so thank you.
2: Good on you, Leah.
4: Many thanks, Leah. This is very kind of you. And I'm really pleased to be here in Australia because Australia is seen as the world leader in cancer prevention. And Cancer Council has a 70-year history of making a difference to people with cancer and people at risk for cancer. Mm. And this is why I'm here.
2: Yeah, the cancer story is not what it was. It was once gloomy and a death sentence in many ways. Still can be, but less and less so. And the outlook is pretty bright, according to our experts from last night. Check it out on the ABC Listen app anyway. Alrighty, thank you. Joe says, I've binge-watched Blue Lights Season 4. Gee, it's a great series. Gee, the previous ones were. I haven't seen the new series. Thank you. We'll check that one out. Back on the cricket, by the way, Australia is cruising to victory here.

0: South Africa now, 8 for 201. They need 220 runs. Well, they're not getting that. So Australia, victory in the first test against South Africa, which is terrific news. Have you seen any TV pictures of it? There's no one at the ground, like zero. I don't know whether there's some policy that they didn't sell any tickets or whatever, but anyway, good news for the Aussies. There was a lot of criticism of selections, I know, leading into this test series, particularly of the opening bat and so on. But anyway, the result's been very satisfying and successful indeed. Australia cruising to victory in that first test against South Africa. Nightlife, the numbers are 1300 800 222. You can text me on 0467 922 702. What else are we doing tonight? We'll talk with Nick Bruning in our first hour. Wendy Marr will join us for a look at what's going on in movies as well. Ellen Ransley of the Courier Mail will take us through the Nightlife news breakdown. Looking forward to all of that. We'll play the Mighty Challenge, of course. And issues of the day. Well, there's lots of things going on. I wonder what you think of them. I mean, it's amusing in a way, if you like the amusing parts of politics. I wonder whether you're enjoying Josh Frydenberg's putting his toe in the water, suggesting will he or won't he come back to the political fray. It's obviously putting some noses out of joint in the coalition party or the Liberal Party room. I wonder whether you think Josh Frydenberg would be a good addition to the ranks. Anyway, talk about that in the last hour of the program. 1-300-800-222 is my number if you would like to call. As I say, we've got plenty on, and Nick Bruning is on the line, and we're going to join him right now.
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0: Nick, g'day, how are you?
2: G'day, Phil, and greetings from Broken Hill.
0: Yeah, now you're on, what are you on, the big grey nomad drive around the country or something, are you?
2: I am. I'm taking my own advice, Phil. I'm out and about in the caravan with some family and, yeah, really enjoying it. But I've got to say, here in Broken Hill, I think I'm the only one up still. It's a very quiet town.
0: Well, if there's no one else, I mean, well, how is anyone going to celebrate your birthday then?
2: Oh, no, it's secrets out, isn't it?
0: Yes.
2: Well,
0: so,
2: let's just say I've had to temper the celebrations in anticipation of joining you tonight.
0: Happy birthday, Nick.
2: Thank you, mate.
0: And Broken Hill, what a town to celebrate it in.
2: It is. We've had a wonderful day. We've been off to, look at the mine, Daydream Mine. We went underground and had a bang around of our heads there. And, yeah. Off to the local pub for dinner. So, yeah, beautiful little place.
0: Have you driven out to Silverton?
2: Yes, that's where the mine was, the Daydream Mine, and saw the pub that's featured in, must be, yeah. I don't know, 10 or 15 different movies, commercials and TV shows. Yeah. Fascinating place. Donkeys in the street.
0: Donkeys in the street, exactly. No, it's a fascinating part of Australia, Broken Hill. Really, it really is quite something. So where are you headed after this?
2: South to Mildura, we're going to spend a bit of time in Victoria, having a look around Ballarat, Bendigo, and then we'll slowly wend our way home.
0: You are living the retirement dream.
2: That's right. I'm not even there yet.
0: Hey, by the way, if you're heading down to Mildura, drop in on Lake Mungo. It's a really interesting place. Yes.
2: Okay, I will. That Mungo Man stuff, Terry.
0: Yeah, Mungo Man thing. Yeah,
2: there we go.
0: That's really interesting.
2: Okay.
0: Oh, well, I'm glad to see why. You see, Nick Bruning is an independent financial advisor. He's also the author of Don't Panic, Why You Can Retire With Less Than You Think. Nick has not retired, but he's
2: clearly
0: he's checking it out along the way, by the sound of it. Anyway, if you've got questions for Nick, 1-300-800-222. Text him on 0467 922 702. 1-300-800-222. There are lines free if you would like to grab one. So, Nick, any aspect of personal financial advice, Nick can give you some personal advice as well. But any aspect of pensions, benefits, superannuation, how to sort it all out, and if you're approaching retirement, how to set yourself up properly. One of the things we wanted to talk about was these superannuation league tables, when people study them and wonder how their fund is going. What do you think about them?
2: Well, I think for many people, they've just received or are receiving their end of financial year statements from the super fund telling them how they've performed, and it's usually a time when many of their competitors will start cranking up the advertising saying, hey, look at us, we've returned this much, that much. So what you find is that different research organisations will put out these tables, if you like, this is the top fund and so on.

0: Look, I just say to our listeners, just be really careful about choosing a new super fund based on league tables like that. Mm-hmm. The first thing is that they are only really focused on 1 year's return. And as we always like to say, past performance is no real indicator of what's about to happen next. And to be honest, Phil, some funds can be lucky 1 year and really unlucky the next. So just, chasing the highest return is fraught with danger if that's the way you're going to approach picking a super fund. The other thing to remember is that this stuff is always based on a score. So different research organisations will give you a score of, say, 5 stars or 4 stars or whatever. And what we find is that the research houses actually have a different method of scoring. So it's not consistent from one fund, one research house, if you like, to the next. So one might have a bigger weighting on, say, the fees that are being charged. And, of course, fees are an important thing, but they're not the be-all and end-all. You can have a low-fee fund that's an absolute monster with returns to, as far as returns are concerned. It's going to be a shocker. So it's really careful to just understand how they're actually scoring the funds. And the last point I'd make on it is that this stuff, as I mentioned before, is historical. What we are really interested to know is how reliable are they as a future performer? And that sort of research is called qualitative research. So the stuff when we look at things historically is called quantitative, so it's measurements, but the qualitative stuff is where they actually go and interview the fund managers and really poke into the operation of the various super funds. That stuff you'll never get for free, unfortunately. It's the stuff that financial advisors use most of the time in picking which funds to recommend to people. So the qualitative data is the stuff that, you know, really should be the basis of it. But I'd say to anyone that's comparing funds, understand too that just because one fund's called balanced, that's not the same as the next fund that's called balanced, because there's no law that says you must have this much, you know, invested in shares or this much invested in property. They vary quite a bit. And that's really the message in this, is that the biggest determinant of how your fund is going to perform is what we call the asset allocation, how they've got your money spread between shares and property and money in the bank and these things called bonds. And that varies hugely between funds. So just, you know, understand that those differences aren't just reflected in what you get as a return. You need to look a bit deeper.
1: Yeah, that's right. The word balanced can mean different things between different...
0: Absolutely.
1: Some people call
0: me balanced.
1: Some people think, why wasn't all my money invested in the US stock exchange over the last 3 years rather than the Australian stock exchange, which hasn't performed that well over the last year?
0: Absolutely. And those funds will be showing very good returns, and, you know, you might well be drawn into it. And, you know, there's a lot of speculation about whether this is an AI bubble we're living through at the moment or not. Only time will tell.
1: What do you think?
0: Well, I kind of think it is. I mean, look, sadly, I've been celebrating another birthday. It reminds me of how long I've been around. I've been through quite a few crashes, and I'm not for a moment saying we're about to have a crash, but, you know, there's a lot of indicators that saying cheapest, some of this stuff is really overvalued. You know, a lot of these companies that are worth almost trillions of dollars, frankly, aren't making a cent. This is, you know, very reminiscent of the old dot-com stuff. So just be careful, folks. As I've said a few times, Phil, on your show, you know, if you've got profits showing in your super fund, don't be scared to take it off the table by moving some of that to cash. You know, if things do continue on, you can continue to take those profits. And if they do take a downturn, as they inevitably will, that's when you know you've got money there for the next year or two, particularly if you're a retiree and drawing money out of your pension fund.
1: One wicket left in the cricket, by the way. They're 9 for 201, so Australia will win this one. As I said, look, just on that, you know, not a day passes when we don't have dire warnings about the bond market or the state of the overvalued stock market and so on. But in practical terms, I mean, if most people have got money in a super fund, and that's, you know, for most people probably that's what they've got. I mean, you know, what's a practical? I mean, what do you actually do?
0: So if you're in the early years of work in your workforce, say, you know, you're in your 20s and 30s, this sort of any correction stuff will be pretty much a blip. And I'm a big advocate of timing your investments for the timeline that we're looking at. So for someone that's young, 20s or 30s, I have no issue in having the money in a high growth fund, which will have quite a concentration in shares. But over time, we usually see that outperforms most other asset classes, including property and bonds. As you get closer to retirement, Phil, then hopefully you can start to back off on the risk. And that might mean moving from a high growth fund steadily through to a balanced fund, finally to being in what we call a conservative or a stable fund. And what you find is around about 60% of the money that you've got in super will be invested in relatively safe investments, things like the bonds, and, you know, there's volatility there, but they're probably safe. Well, not probably, that historically safer than money in shares in terms of volatility. You'll see that there'll be a reduced amount of exposure into the share market, those volatile asset classes, typically down to say 30 or 40% of your money will be there in a capital stable fund. But I'm also very, mindful of the fact that when you're in retirement, you're also taking money out of your super fund. So generally speaking, we'd hold a year or two in cash. The idea being that your regular payments are coming out of cash. You know, that never goes down other than the fact that you're drawing money out of it, but it certainly wouldn't be subject to any market volatility. And then on a regular basis, and typically every 6 months or so, just have a look at the rest of the super fund and see how you've gone. And if you've made a bit of a profit, you know, there's nothing wrong with you gathering some of those profits, switching them across to cash, which you can do online by your super fund's website. Look where you were 6 months ago. Where am I now? Am I ahead? Well, let's take that $5,000-$10,000 and put it across to cash, because then you know you've banked the profits effectively. And if there is a market correction, well, you know you've got a year or two's worth of funds. And generally speaking, you'd expect to see some sort of recovery, hopefully over that period of time, and you'd be back to the straight and narrow. That's basically how we run a portfolio for clients, and it's been very successful. The irony is, Phil, that what happens is that when things do take a downturn, people naturally stick their hands in their pockets and don't spend it. It's just human nature, I think. It's bizarre, but I can tell you with some certainty that a lot of people retire with, say, you know, X amount of dollars, and when they pass, when they finally shuffle off this mortal coil, they basically have the same amount of money. Mm. It's bizarre, but they just sort of spend it when it's in profit, and they just batten down the hatches when things have turned south for a bit and just wait.
1: 1-300-800-222 is the number if you'd like to talk to Nick Bruning. Beth from Albany is first up tonight. G'day, Beth.
2: Hello, and thank you. Good evening, Philip.
1: Hey, Beth.
2: Good
1: evening. Evening, Beth. Thanks for calling us. What's your query?
2: I have a very good question, I think. I've been listening to your show for quite a number of years, and Nick too.
1: Thank you.
2: Can I still be a pensioner? I'm a retired and I'm a pensioner. I have my own home. Can I be a co-owner in a dwelling, given current state of crisis with the housing, and buying something that I can get into in a smaller situation I can't afford now? Can I go into co-ownership with someone without losing asset or pension?
0: If you're not a homeowner at the moment, then you're being assessed under a different means testing set of numbers.
2: I am a homeowner at the moment.
0: Okay, so you're already a homeowner, so that's fine.
2: Yes.
0: Okay, so that basically means, are you a single person, Beth, or part of a couple?
2: Yes.
0: Okay.
2: No, I don't.
0: So the upper limit you've got is $745,000, call it $745,000, the most you can have in assets. If you were to invest in another property, then your share in that property will be assessed by Centrelink under the asset test, right? It gets a bit different if you then decide to take that up as your primary dwelling. So what sometimes happens is, and we're seeing more and more of this, where people combine resources with the next generation and they both effectively chip in to buy the new property.
2: Yes.
0: Now, so there's a special provision in the Social Security Act that talks about granny flat arrangements, and people often think that a granny flat means you've got to build a separate structure at the back. Not so. In fact, you can certainly combine resources with your kids and have the granny flat arrangement, where basically the two pools of resources are combined and you can have a more expensive property with your name on the title, if you like. The other arrangement is we have it as a contract between yourself and the other person. We have a right to live there for as long as you need to.
2: Mm-hmm.
0: There are some limits as to the amount that you can contribute. It gets a bit complicated. It's based on age and all sorts of things called a reasonableness test, but there's absolutely ways of combining resources with other people. Often it's with kids or family to get a place that they can both enjoy and make use of.
2: And still retain a pension that's sustainable for
0: absolutely.
2: An independent person such as myself.
0: Absolutely. Right.
2: Answers my question perfectly.
0: There we go. So, the best resource is probably head along to the Centrelink website and just Google look under the section of granny flat arrangements and it'll explain. And I think it actually has some pretty useful case studies there that you can look at and say, oh, yeah, that's me.
1: Good stuff. Well, thanks, Beth. Good luck.
2: Thank you.
1: Thank you. Bye-bye.

0: 1300 800 222 is the number. In the cricket, Australia's won. Last week it has fallen, so Australia won by 214 runs.
1: Nightlife with Philip Clark
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0: This is Nick Bruning. Give him a call, 1300 800 222. Frank from Farnborough Heights in Wollongong. G'day, Frank.
3: Hi, Phil. Hi, Nick.
4: Hey, Frank.
3: I just wanted to ask a question. A friend of mine said, I'm on the pension. I'm always running out of money for my next payday. And he said, I should do a reverse mortgage on the house where I can take out, I don't know, 70, 100,000, whatever. So I've got money to be better off.
4: Yeah.
3: Do you know, got any advice about that?
4: Well, there's a couple of things to understand how reverse mortgage operates. So basically, you're right. You take out $70,000 or whatever they'll allow you to access in terms of the value of your property. So it's going to be a function of how old you are and the value of the property as to how much money you can access. Now, unlike a normal mortgage where you have to repay it, the interest is charged, but instead of you having to pay it, it gets added to the amount that you've borrowed. So the longer this thing runs, the bigger the loan becomes. And when eventually you sell the property or someone sells the property, that loan has to be repaid. Now, in some circumstances, and I've seen this with reverse mortgages where, and understand too that the commercial reverse mortgage rate is going to be 10% or so these days with the way rates have been rising. So it compounds rather, you know, pretty nastily. Where it becomes an issue, Frank, is sometimes we see people have to move into an aged care facility. You've got a thing called the refundable accommodation deposit. And most of the time, or many times, the house is sold and that money is used to provide the funds for the refundable accommodation deposit, or the RAD. And if you've got a reverse mortgage, you end up with a situation where you might not have enough money to pay for the full amount of the RAD, and that could limit your choices as far as residential aged care is concerned. One thing you should have a look at, though, is a thing called the Home Equity Access Scheme, which is actually run by Centrelink, of all people. It's a bit like Jim Chalmers' reverse mortgage product. The difference is that instead of charging you 10% plus on the interest rate, Centrelink will charge you 3.95%, which, you know, these days is ridiculously low, 3.95%. You can access a maximum of 150% of the pension. So if you're already receiving a pension, Frank, then that part will come off the 150%. So, for example, if you're getting a full pension at the moment, which is about $32,000 a year, the Home Equity Access Scheme will allow you to get to about another $16,000 or so out as a lump sum. You can take it out as a lump sum that's spread over 6 months or so, or you can take it out as a regular top-up payment, if you like. So it still operates like a reverse mortgage, but the interest rate is much, much lower at 3.95%.
3: And Centrelink runs this?
4: Yep. Oh. Home Equity Access Scheme, it's called.
0: Check it out, Frank.
4: It's very good.
0: Yeah, okay. Thanks, Frank.
3: All right, thank you very much.
0: Thank you, Frank. Yeah, they look enticing on the surface, reverse mortgages, don't they? But the trouble is the magic – Well, if you're saving money, the magic of compound interest is all right very well, but if you're borrowing money, it's the
4: burden. It's a nightmare.
0: It's a nightmare of compound interest.
4: Well, and the other thing too, Phil, is they often load other fees on, like, have to have an annual inspection for all this sort of stuff gets piled into it. So it's not just the interest rate. It's often some of this other stuff as well.
0: They're not in it for a nice time.
4: No, for the love of it. No. Well, they are for their nice time.
0: That's true. Terry from Henley Beach in Adelaide. G'day, Terry.
5: Oh, good evening, gentlemen. I've just got a bit of a question about redepositing. Like, you can withdraw money from your super and put it straight back in again to minimise the tax when you fall off the perch and whatever and goes to the kids. I'm on a part pension, and I'm wondering if I take $100,000 out and put it straight back in again, will that $100,000 affect my income and / pension?
4: Great question, Terry. And it's a thing we call the recontribution strategy. And what it does is reduces the amount of tax that's taken out of what we call the taxed component of your super, which is a bit of a mouthful. But if anyone looks at their super statement very carefully, they'll see there's a part that's exempt, which is often very small, and a part that's taxable. Now,

0: If you take that money out yourself, if you're over 60, there's absolutely no tax payable on it, that on that withdrawal. If, however, that gets paid to one of your dependents after you've passed, might go to your estate or might go to one of your kids, you're talking of tax at least 15% coming out. So that can be quite significant, quite a significant chunk out of your super. So it's often called the super death tax. So the strategy that Terry's talking about is where you make a withdrawal. Once you're over 60, you can do that. And then immediately redeposit. Now, you take the money out, 100 grand, no tax because you're over 60. You've got 100,000 in your bank. You can then recontribute that money under the contribution rules up to 75 years of age. You can do it. 100,000 bucks. In fact, you can put $130,000 per year. And you can even make use of another trick called the bring forward rules, which allows you to bring forward up to 3 years' worth. So potentially 390,000 bucks could come out, Terry, and go back in and make a big, big dent on that that superannuation death tax. So yes, as far as Centrelink's concerned, it's not income. It's already being assessed by Centrelink, presuming you've told them all the you know, all the gory details about your investments. So it won't be counted as income. It won't be taxed. It recontributes back into super. And to be perfectly honest, if you did the whole thing within 14 days, nothing's really changed. So you're probably back to square one, and probably should notify them, but absolutely nothing's going to change as far as your Centrelink pension's concerned.
1: Oh, right, yeah, because that was my main question was, oh, suddenly I've got 100,000, or as you say, up to 390,000, and then it disappears back into the super. I thought, I'm not sure if that's got any ramifications. So I'm
0: yeah,
1: glad you cleared that point up.
0: That's fine. I'll just make one other clear point. You must make it as a lump sum withdrawal commutation, as they call it. Sometimes the super fund will make it as a pension payment. I won't go into the messy details of that, but that can really make a mess of Centrelink if it comes out as a payment. It must come out as a lump sum withdrawal, called a commutation.
2: Okay. Thanks, Terry.
1: Okay.
2: Good on you.
1: Thanks very much for that.
2: Good on you. Nick Bruning is with us, independent financial advisor, author of Don't Panic, Why You Can Retire With Less Than You Think.
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2: One of my texters, Nick, suggests that those callers, Beth and Frank, and indeed any others too, might think about seeking tailored information from the Financial Information Service.
0: Oh, yeah.
2: Services Australia, which you've mentioned many times.
0: Many times, yeah. 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
2: FIS, it's called, FISO.
0: Yep. You can actually make an appointment through the robot menu system of Centrelink, 132300. Just select usually the age benefits section, and it'll take you through to the option to make a try. Yeah, you literally can take along your shoebox full of stuff. The FIS officers can't give financial advice, but they can absolutely give you information about all that stuff I talk about, gifting and the home equity access scheme, granny flat arrangements. 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All that support at home stuff, which is very confusing for many people. You can, again, make a time to go in and see one of those aged care specialists, and they can help you just like a FIS officer can.
2: Yep, indeed. And it's free, everyone. It's free.
0: Absolutely.
2: 1-300-800-222. Line's free if you want to grab one. Nick Bruning is with us. Independent financial advisor. He can advise you about all aspects of personal finances or pensions and benefits and super and all of that. Peter in Canberra. Hello, Peter.
5: Hello, how are you?
2: Pretty good, thanks.
5: That's good. I just have a question. I'm not currently on a pension, thinking of applying. We've got all our adult children living at home again now.
2: Hey, Peter, you're not alone.
0: That's right.
2: Hang on, did you say you got all of them?
5: Yes. One just returned on the weekend.
2: hang on, Peter, are there any bedrooms left?
5: No, there's none.
0: Well, there goes the border.
5: The garage is full. So, but that just leads me to, like, we've been, we're happy for them to be here and whatever, but at some point, we really want to get some contribution financially.
2: Yeah.
5: And I'm wondering, how would it affect a pension. We apply for one. And,
2: if you charge, yeah. You mean if you're charging the kids' rent?
0: Yeah. That's right. Well, we should talk about how much to charge, Peter. Anyway, look, the good news is that when you're dealing with family members, Centrelink don't assess that income. Pretty sure that's the rule. That sure, what used to be that was the case, and I don't think it's changed. So, yeah, the contribution they make to the household is exempt under Centrelink's income test, which is the relevant one there. So you've still got the standard income test. You and your partner can earn up to $396 a fortnight, which wouldn't include any board payments or contributions. And then that cuts out if the income goes above $4,128 per fortnight. But, you know, there's another test called the asset test as well. You need to have turned 67 or be within 13 weeks of turning 67. And in terms of a homeowner, your assets with you and your partner need to be under $1.121 million. That's the asset test upper limit. Yeah. And as I said before, your income needs to be less than around about $107,000. And things like money coming out of super, withdrawals from super, none of that counts towards that $107,000. So people are quite surprised at how generous the system is sometimes.
5: Okay. All right. Thanks,
2: Peter. Bye bye. Very commonplace situation these days.
0: It is. Yeah,
2: Nick. Well, you know, given the price of housing, I mean, you know, why should we be surprised?
0: Absolutely. And relationship, breakdowns, all those sorts of things contribute to that. And it's not at all uncommon. Very useful dog sitters, Phil. Have you kidding us?
2: One of my texters says, Nick and Phil, I received a substantial amount of money from a Tasmanian government redress scheme. I'm an age pensioner, wondering if the money is classed as an asset. AI says it isn't.
0: AI's wrong. This is why you don't rely on AI.
2: AI's wrong.
0: Clark's nightlife are called, it does count as an asset, absolutely. Look, often too, sometimes compensation payments, people get a bit upset when Centrelink take a big chunk of that back. Mm-hmm. Often they're perhaps in receipt of a disability support pension at the same time. Then the compensation payment comes through and the government's view as well. We've been paying you while we were waiting for this to come through, but now it's come through. We want our money back. And that often is a cause of some friction for people. But, yeah, unfortunately, that money, when it hits your account, will be absolutely included under both the income test and the asset test. The income itself is not counted, but the special deeming system applies to money parked in a financial asset, like a bank account, and as I say, the asset test will apply. So, yep.
2: Okay. Joe says similarly on the text line, I've been left $10,000 in a will. I'm on a pension. Can I put it in my super so I don't lose the pension?
0: Absolutely. So if Joe's on a pension and she's got super that's exempt, that implies that she's on a thing called the disability support pension, which is exempted by both Centrelink, under both means test, Centrelink's income test and asset test until Joe gets to 67 years of age, then that money will count. So, yeah, it's an effective way of doing it. But bear in mind that if you're on a full pension, whether you're on a disability support pension or the age pension, as a single homeowner, you've got up to $333,000 in assets you can have anyway before the pension starts to reduce. And if you're not a homeowner, you get $600,000 in assets before your pension starts to reduce under the asset test. So if you're well under those numbers, then, you know, putting it into super is probably not going to make a lot of difference to what payment you're getting from Centrelink anyway. Yep.
2: Fred from Armidale. Good day, Fred.
6: Yeah.
2: Hello, Fred. Hello, Fred.
0: Hey, Fred.
6: Yep. I was just wondering, if you got a superannuation account and I know you've got to take your pension out, if say you've got $500,000 in franked dividends and you take your pension out, it might be 100 grand or whatever, the other 400 grand, can that just stay in the super fund?
0: Absolutely. So we're talking presumably about a self-managed super fund. Absolutely. So the refund of franking credits, the first thing that will have to happen is the super fund will have to pay tax. But if you move the super fund from what we call accumulation phase, which is when you're building it up and having it parked there, to retirement phase or pension phase, then there's no tax once it moves into that phase. So what it will basically mean, Fred, is that the franking credits that are refunded to you will remain in your super fund and, they'll help boost the return and be available for you to use down the track.
6: But you can reinvest the income in the super fund if you haven't taken
0: it out? Oh, yeah. No, you don't have to take it out at all. No, that's absolutely... Yeah.
2: Okay.
0: All good.
2: Thanks, Fred. Thank you.
0: $500,000 in franking credits. That's pretty cool.
2: I was going to say, Fred.
0: That's a big super fund. Anyway.
2: Davey in Toowoomba. I'm just giving you a shout-out, Davey. He's texted in because he's a big adherent of gold. He says... That's the asset, he says, when the stock market crashes. Money will flee to gold, says Davey. Davey says, I'm 58 and I'm sitting pretty. I've got no kids or dependents. I don't know. He sort of seems to imply sitting on a mountain of gold. That's a very fond supposition, but not necessarily supported by facts. Is it, Nick?
0: No. Look, I'm looking at, good on you, gold and diamonds and all sorts of fancy things like that. Bitcoin, we can chuck the cryptos in there as well. Look, they're an asset that purely relies on one thing, emotion, dare I say it. People, being scared or rattle about something or other and wanting to get this or that. It produces nothing. It's. I think someone once said that every ounce of gold that's ever been pulled out of the ground is still out because it doesn't sort of get consumed or a little bit in electronics and stuff. But, it's really taking a bit of a punt on what happens next. So, yes, it's rocketed up, and if you've got gold, 3 or 4 years ago, you're absolutely laughing. But, like trying to predict where crypto is going to go next, I have no idea what will happen with gold. What's very interesting is a lot of the gold miners, Phil, don't tend to hang on to it. So you think if you're a gold miner, you'd have, carry all the stocks and try and speculate on what happens with gold. But I'm pretty sure most of them sell it. They're in the business of digging it out of the ground and getting rid of it. Yeah.
2: Matt from Hawthorne says, my mum's in aged care. I've just worked out how to save her $12,000 a year. I simply have cancelled the optional extras that the aged care home charges, which include some vague and non-essential services, such as a glass of low-quality wine with dinner. When my mum moved into aged care 2 years ago, it was implied that these extras were mandatory, but they're optional and they're not good value for money. So I'll gladly cancel it, saving a massive $12,000. Okay.
0: Yeah. Well, in fact, Matt and anyone that has a loved one in residential aged care, or perhaps you're in there yourself, will have received probably a letter talking about a new contract called the Health Expanded Living Fee or something like that. Home extra living fee, I think, or something like that. Anyway, health fee. Look, it used to be called the additional services fee, and it's exactly right. It's the things like pay TV in your room and a glass of red with your dinner and paper delivered to the room, all that sort of stuff. Whereas before, it was kind of almost mandatory that you had that fee if you were going to move mum or dad into a facility. One of the changes that came through last year's legislation, and in fact is just key in effectively at the 1st of November, is that fee is now absolutely optional. And in fact, if you're moving into aged care, it can't be brought up until you've actually signed the contract and got, that person into aged care. Can they bring up this new health fee or the health fee? So it varies between places, 35, 40 bucks, whatever it is per day. But yes, you can absolutely opt out not to receive it. And, the basic, looking after your loved one is going to be taken care of. It's literally those extras that TV. And if you're in a situation where your loved one's not in a position to make any use of it, there's no point in paying it.
2: Anne of Woi Woi says, Phil, I'm planning on winning the $100 million Powerball this Thursday. Is it up to $100 million, is it? Gee. I'm planning on winning the $100 million Powerball prize this Thursday. How much will I lose in tax?
0: Nothing. Unless you're a professional. In fact, I don't think anyone's registered as a professional lotto player.
2: It's all free. Yeah, you don't lose anything.
0: Absolutely. No. Well, you kiss goodbye to any chance of a pension.
2: Well, Anne, now that I've given you this advice, quite frankly, sorry, Anne, I'll be sending you an invoice.
0: Well, hang on, there'll be free. There'll be another one in there.
2: Don't worry, you'll be cut in too, Nick. 1-300-800-222 is the number. Who once described lotteries as a form of taxation for the arithmetically challenged? Still, you can always have hope,
0: We have dealt with a few lotto winners over my time, I can tell you.
2: I know people have won, Robin from Bairnsdale. G'day, Robin.
7: Good evening to you both. My question is about making super contributions on behalf of my husband. Mm-hmm. How do I go about doing that, and do I have to do it from a bank account that's just in my name and not a joint account?
0: No. So what we're talking about is the spouse contribution offset.

0: pays in $1,000, then the government effectively gives him $500 back as an additional contribution to the super fund. So there's a couple of things there for low income earners to make use of, and that's how you do it.
1: Okay.
2: Terrific. Thank you.
1: Thanks, Robin. Bye-bye. This is Nightlife, and we've got Nick Bruning with us, independent financial advisor. If you've got questions, 1-300-800-222. Andy from Noosa. Hello, Andy.
3: Yeah, good evening, gents. How are you?
1: Pretty good, thanks.
0: Good.
1: You live in a nice part of the world?
3: Thank you. Yeah, I do. I've got a question. I've got a self-managed super fund comprising of real estate and a share portfolio. I'm approaching retirement age, March next year, turning 60. Mm-hmm. And I'm curious as to, I'm nowhere near the amount, the maximum allowable amount in the super mm-hmm. fund, yet I've got personal savings that I'm considering how to get that into my super and whether I should. At the moment, I'm paying tax on the interest from those personal savings. And, wondering what your advice, how and what's the maximum amount I can put into my super in a lump sum before I turn 60 and go into pension phase?
0: Yeah, okay. So what we're talking about is getting to 60 years of age, you still need to satisfy a condition of release. Just turning 60 doesn't mean you can get at your super. It's a common misunderstanding. You have to have ceased gainful employment since turning 60 in order to be able to trigger that condition of release. Now, importantly, it doesn't have to be your main job. You can start a second job or have a second job and quit that part-time, casual, whatever, but you must satisfy that condition of having ceased employment, gainful employment since turning 60. Now, at any point up to the age of 67, you can make use of these what we call non-concessional contributions. This is where you don't claim a tax deduction for it. The annual amount is $130,000 per year. And you can bring forward up to 3 years' worth of contribution. So effectively, you could make a one-off lump sum payment of $390,000 into your super. You're then effectively locked out from putting any more money in that way till that three-year clock has run out of time. So yeah, we're talking a couple of years down the track before you could do it again. And that's what some people do. So you could put one lot in now, Andy, and put another lot of $390,000 in. Well, in fact, it'll probably be higher while the time 3 years comes around, so you can make use of that. The other limit that Annie was referring to is a thing called the transfer balance cap, or the TBC, which is the maximum amount that can be transferred from accumulation phase to pension phase. That's currently at $2.1 million, which is a lot of money. Basically, the closer you get to that $2.1 million, it starts to restrict the amount of money you can put in as a non-concessional contribution. So, Andy, hopefully through all of that, you've got the information you needed, but, 390 is the magic maximum at the moment.
1: Okay. Thanks, Andy. Greg in Geelong says, I've been on Job Seeker, debilitated. I don't know what that means.
0: Presumably, it's the disability support pension is payable when you've got an impairment that means you're not going to be able to work for 2 years or more. So maybe it's not necessarily something that.
1: I've been a job seeker and I've been long term homeless. Recently, I received a $300,000 inheritance and I plan on buying a modest home. Mm-hmm. Am I still eligible for job seeker while I have the money and no home yet?
0: Yes, you are. So the asset test for a job seeker single is the same as for a pension at $333,000. Okay, a non-homeowner is actually $600,000.
1: So you'd be okay. Yeah.
0: Well under that, yeah. And the other point I'd make is that the home is exempt, and all that does is it, if you were able to buy a property for $300,000 or thereabouts, that would be an exempt asset anyway, so that shouldn't affect him.
1: Gene from the Huon Valley. Nick, can you explain super into retirement phase? I'm 60.
0: Sure.
1: I'm 62. My husband's 65. We work for ourselves. We're tapering off our work.
0: Okay. So all that is, that's simply moving from superannuation in accumulation phase where it's taxed at 15%. We can put money into it. We can park it there. That's the only way we can contribute to the superannuation system is into an accumulation fund. Now, what most people do is when they get to retirement and no longer working or paying in

0: tax at all, then you've got a fund that's effectively being taxed at 15%. That's not such a good idea. So what most people do is that they convert the superannuation accumulation phase into retirement pension phase. What that does is it takes away all the tax on any earnings inside the super fund. So instead of it being taxed at 15%, it's taxed at 0%. Mm. And that's normally reflected in a higher rate of return if you're using a commercial public office scheme. The only requirement, though, is that unlike super accumulation where you can just leave it there, once you're in pension phase, retirement phase, you must take out an amount of money per year. And that's linked to how old you are. So if you're under 65, for example, you must take out 4% of the account balance as at the 30th of June the following year. Once you get to 65, that jumps to 5%, then at 75 up to 6%, and so on until you get to 95, Phil, when you and I were there, we'll need to be taking out 14% of our super per year.
1: Well, we're going to live high. We're going to live high.
0: You've got to be able to spend it.
1: Granger's on you.
0: I'll have it on my Wheaties.
1: We can have it on our Wheaties, yeah. Why not? Yeah. Why not? 1-300-800-222. George in South Australia says, evening, in my formative years, I was taught to delay gratification. Now that I'm retired, I'm having trouble flicking the switch from accumulation to deaccumulation.
0: Oh, it's so true.
1: Not knowing how long I might live doesn't help much either. Do financial advisors encounter this problem with their clients, and can they assist, or should I consult a psychotherapist or psychiatrist?
0: Well, look, it's absolutely true, George, and I see this often. Look, I've got a theory. Mm. Yeah, I've got a theory, Phil, and that is that, you know, a lot of our grandparents were brought up post-World War II, and, you know, their parents lived through the Great Depression. Thrift wasn't like an optional thing. It was the only way you could survive. And I think a lot of those spending habits have sort of been entrenched into the baby boomers that are now getting to retirement because their parents were pretty thrifty and they do find it very hard to spend. And, you know, I jokingly said that a lot of people I know, you know, the amount they started with in retirement is what they go to their grave with. Well, that's exactly what happens. And, you know, you often see very wealthy people driving around in 20-year-old clapped-out cars and, you know, lining up on Tuesday afternoon to get the specials. It's just part of their nature. Very difficult to spend the money. Yeah. And you know, but we tell them, go do this, do that. And often you talk to the kids and they're saying, we don't want, you know, mum and dad are giving us an education or whatever. We don't want it. We want them to spend it, but they just don't.
1: No. All right.
0: I'm trying not to have that problem myself. I'm working on it.
1: I can see what you're doing. Yeah. Squandering your money on caravans and
0: yeah, kids, I hope you're listening. Yeah.
1: He's gone skiing, kids.
0: Yeah. No.
1: John from Rosebud. G'day, John.
2: Hello, Nick and Phil. I'm retired and I own my own home. Mm-hmm. I have my super as a defined pension and I get a part pension as well. I looked at it at a place in an over 55's village, which would be less than, I'd pay less for it than what this would be worth. But the weekly fees were quite expensive. And they were saying that because I'm on a part pension, that I'd be able to get some of those fees repaid through Centrelink. Is that right?
0: Look, it depends on the arrangement. And look, each state is different because whereas aged care facilities are regulated under Commonwealth laws, state has their own stuff that deals with retirement villages and those sorts of things. So it could be that part of the payment is regarded as a rental payment, and in which case you may be entitled to rent assistance. So the way rent assistance works is if you need to be paying at least $157.80 per fortnight is the threshold. So that works out to be, you know, $80 a week. And then you can receive rent assistance. So, you know, the maximum amount you can get is as a single person is $223.80 per fortnight. But for that, you'd need to be paying about $126 a week in rent type fees. So, yep.
2: Well, the fees are $292 a week.
0: Yeah, well, again, it would depend on the makeup of that. But if the whole lot was, then potentially, and look, again, I just don't know what each state's laws are. But of that, potentially, if the whole lot was regarded as rent, then you'd be entitled to maximum rent assistance of $223.80.
2: Okay. Thank you.
1: Thank you, John. Thanks. Bye-bye. Thanks for the call as well. Sorry, Nick, you wanted to say something?
0: Saying that it's sometimes all the sort of common laws between the states makes life easy, but some of this stuff can really complicate things.
1: My texter says, don't encourage mum and dad to spend, otherwise inflation's going to go through the roof and then interest rates are going to go up and we're all in the pool. Neville.
0: Trust me, they're not going to spend it.
1: Neville, hello.
3: Hello.
1: Hello, Neville.
3: How are you?
1: Pretty good, thanks.
0: I've got, not going to help.
3: What a multi, how are you? Multi-pronged question.
1: Have to be brief, Neville.
3: Have to be brief. Yep. So I've just completed 13 years worth of payroll tax returns for my employment, and have got a bit of a, I wouldn't say a fat, but a reasonable return over those 13 years of about $23,000. Would that be considered in the following financial year being paid by the tax office as income, or is that exempt from income? Do you know about that? And
0: So basically, this is because you didn't lodge a tax return for those 13 years. Is that what's happened?
3: Correct. Yep.
0: Yeah. Okay. No problems. No, it's not going to be. It's basically the tax office has been holding your money for 13 years. They're thanking you very much, Neville. But now you've got a refund, so it's not going to be counted as assessable income. And if you're on Centrelink benefits, you will need to declare that to Centrelink. But no, it's not taxable.
3: Full-time employment. So, and the second part of it, quickly, if we've got time, is that should I be looking at putting that, maybe some of that into my super? At 41 years old, I currently have about, single super, have about $318,000 in me super.
0: Have you got any debts, Neville?
3: I've got a $40,000 debt on a farm.
0: Okay, and what sort of, at a low, okay, so you're probably paying a pretty high interest rate. I won't bore you with the mathematics, but you're actually better off getting rid of that non-tax deductible debt. Is it tax deductible to you?
3: It's non-tax deductible.
0: Oh, okay. Yeah. It's not tax deductible. So I'd be getting rid of that because you're effectively paying 6 or 7% interest. You've got to be earning 8, 9, 10% pre-tax in order to cover that non-deductible interest cost. So, yeah, you're better off getting rid of the debt rather than putting it into super, particularly at 41, because you never know how much the rules will change between now and when you get to retirement age.
1: Okay.
3: No worries.
1: Thanks, Devil. Good on you. Bye-bye. I think we can squeeze one more in. Dave from Rainbow Beach. G'day, Dave.
4: Oh, hi. How are you going?
1: Not bad.
4: Yeah, thank you. Pretty basic question. I've got an inheritance from my family, and it's been really nice. I just don't know what to do with it. I'd like to buy a house, but do I put it into an investment like a bank thingo or?
0: Yeah. So absolutely, just park it in a good high interest paying bank account. Do a bit of shopping around. There's a website, canstar.com.au. Canstar.com.au. Easy because they list all the banks, not just the ones where they've got a business association with. Look, you can currently get 6% of your money at call for up to 4 months, and then it reverts down to 5%, which is really good. It's by a bank, so there's no risk with it. It's perfect. So, yeah, head along to that website and have a look at that. That's where I'd park it. And you can get it out whenever you need it.
4: And it'll cool, Camstar. Yeah. And it'll give me a little bit of time to look around.
0: Yeah, well, you have a look and see what bank accounts are offering. Yeah.
4: Okay. Oh, that's sweet. Thank you so much.
1: That's at least a bank account, Dave. It's not a place.
0: Yeah. No, it's not a place. It's not an investment, but it shows all the different bank accounts and what rates they're paying.
4: A site, yeah.
1: Yeah. Just stick it in.
4: Fantastic.
1: On you, Dave.
4: That was a good, quick answer. Thank you so much.
1: No worries, Dave. Thank you. Bye-bye. Yes, well, lucky. Well, this generation, I suppose, we're going through a bump, I suppose, aren't we?
0: There's a lot of that.
1: There's a lot of that intergenerational wealth transfer, isn't there?
0: Yeah. And look, there's a lot of our listeners that won't be in that position, lucky to get it. But there are a lot of people that are getting, inherited properties that, in spite of anything they've done, has doubled, tripled in value. Now, we'll see how that plays out over the next few months, Phil. But, there's a lot of intergenerational wealth coming, and the market will respond. I think you'll find things going up that are dealing with aged people. So, yeah, we'll see how it plays out.
1: Trucker in Broome says, don't say it too loud about not paying tax on lottery wins. Albo might be listening. Hey, we gotta go. We gotta go.
0: All good, Phil.
1: Always terrific. Look, have a good trip down to. I hope you don't get a flat tire. I shouldn't have said that.
0: No, don't say that. Lake Mungo, here we come on the way to Mildura.
1: Good on you.

0: Yeah, all right. Thanks for that. Nick Bruning, finance. And Nick will be back in the future as well. All right, well, news coming up and the news breakdown straight after that.
1: Where do you take the ABC Listen app?
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5: Hello, this is ABC News with David Rollins. The Prime Minister is describing the planned live streaming of an execution in the United States as abhorrent. Political reporter Tom Lowry has the story.
6: Plans in the United States to live stream the firing squad execution of a man convicted of a mass shooting on a US military base have drawn a strong political reaction in Australia. Anthony Albanese says his government will do anything it can to limit the vision being seen.
7: I find the idea of live streaming the death of anybody completely abhorrent.
6: But the Office of the eSafety Commissioner concedes it doesn't have the powers to proactively stop the live stream in Australia. The Prime Minister says social media platforms have a social responsibility to block it.
5: The Greens are calling for a Senate inquiry into the federal government's proposed changes to taxes on discretionary trusts. Political reporter Isabella Tolhurst has more from Parliament House.
8: Treasurer Jim Chalmers has confirmed Labor will introduce a bill to Parliament tomorrow seeking to place a minimum 30% tax on discretionary trusts. He says it'll make tax on income from working more equal to income from assets and that the change will affect less than 5% of Australians. The government will need the Greens' support to pass the laws, but Greens Senator Nick McKim says the legislation should be sent to a Senate inquiry first. He's concerned Labor's watered the laws down too much, leaving loopholes that benefit Australia's wealthiest while failing to address inequality in the tax system.
5: Saudi Arabia's energy minister is vowing there will be a serious response to deadly attacks on the kingdom's airports and oil and gas facilities by Yemen's Iran-backed Houthi movement. Tui On Fitzpatrick has the details.
9: The Houthis say they launched the attacks in retaliation for brutal Saudi aggression against areas they control in western Yemen. A Saudi-led coalition is providing air support for Yemeni pro-government forces battling the Houthis on Yemen's Red Sea coast and other areas. The international airport in the Saudi capital Riyadh will remain closed until at least Saturday amid continuing attacks by Yemen's Houthi rebels. UN Secretary-General Antonio Guterres warns attacks on civilians and civilian infrastructure are a violation of international law.
5: The Kremlin says contact about an energy ceasefire between Russia and Ukraine, which US President Donald Trump announced on Sunday, is continuing, but that it had nothing more to say on the matter for now. Kremlin spokesman Dmitry Peskov did not specify who Russia was talking to about the ceasefire. Trump's surprise announcement, which he said was effective immediately, took Ukraine by surprise, according to President Volodymyr Zelensky, and Russia has not said whether it was informed about Trump's announcement beforehand or not. Victoria's opposition leader insists the Liberal Party has tough vetting processes after disendorsing another candidate less than 7 weeks out from the state election. Georgia Linton-Williams reports.
10: Grant Hutchinson was removed as the candidate for Croydon last night and replaced by Toby Wooldridge. Liberal leader Jess Wilson says new developments in an ongoing court case had come to the party's attention. Mr. Hutchinson had launched civil action against his own law firm, prompting a counterclaim that alleged workplace bullying. Mr. Hutchinson is staunchly from the party's religious right, and his endorsement last year astounded some Liberal members. One source described the change as a captain's pick to install their preferred candidate. Earlier this year, MP Moira Deeming was disendorsed after she refused to apologise for accusations levelled against a fellow MP.
5: A man and a woman have been charged over the death of a baby boy at an Adelaide motel. Natasha Kelios reports.
11: Police were called to the Tollgate Motel at Glen Osmond in Adelaide's eastern suburbs on Saturday, where they found the body of a 6 to 7 month old infant inside a room. Investigators believe the baby boy had been dead for some time. A 40-year-old man and a 42-year-old woman who had been staying at the motel were arrested and charged with criminal neglect.

0: Act and concealing human remains. SA police say the pair had been living at the motel since arriving in SA at the start of the year and had not had any contact with police during that time. They appeared in Adelaide Magistrates Court yesterday and will remain in custody until May 2027.
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3: South Australia's weather for Wednesday: Adelaide partly cloudy 20, Ceduna mostly sunny 23, Port Lincoln cloudy 17, Whyalla mostly sunny 20, Roxby Downs partly cloudy 21, Port Augusta 22, Port Pirie also 22, Renmark 21, Mount Gambier cloudy 15, Kingscote cloudy 17 and Broken Hill 19. 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
2: Yes, well, hello and how are you? 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This is Nightlife right around the country on the local radio network. It's 6 past 11, 6 past 10 in Queensland. Western Australia, 6 past 8, 24 to 11 in South Australia, 24 to 10 in the Northern Territory, through the Pacific as well. Transmission should be fine everywhere. Burnie and Devonport much later on after midnight might be some issues. I'll let you know after when we get closer to the day, to the time, about all of that. All right, coming up in this hour, Ellen Ransley is going to lead the Nightlife News Breakdown for us. We've got an interesting piece by archaeologist Darrell Wesley, who's been on the Western Front in France, digging up the Pozieres Ridge. And Wen Lee's got film recommendations as well. Let's kick this off in this hour with the Nightlife News Breakdown.
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2: Well, a bipartisan parliamentary committee inquiry examining artificial intelligence has written to the Prime Minister with four key recommendations, including that AI companies submit to independent safety checks. It also recommended that Australia reserve computing power for local use and security agencies be given early access to new models. The government has signalled it hopes to introduce legislation outlining national standards for data centres and frontier AI models by the end of this year. However, ACT Independent Senator David Pocock has raised concerns that an advisor to Anthony Albanese pre-vetted the committee's early advice letter before it was sent to the Prime Minister. Senator Pocock said that although he respected the committee process and the need to work in a multi-partisan way, he was unhappy to discover that there were markups from Mr. Albanese's office on a draft of the documents.
3: I think it just raises real questions about the independence of parliamentary committees. There's really stringent rules about what you can and can't share. It very much appears that the PM's office has had a real say in what is and isn't in this document before it's then sent to the PM's office. It's kind of this, a bit of a utopian insight into politics. And I just disagree with it. I think that's not how committees should work. I've raised this with the chair. I've raised it with the committee, and I'm interested to see what happens.
2: And I don't think he was referring to Utopia as a good place. Anyway, Labor and the Coalition have denied there was interference and denied accusations of a major party stitch-up. Well, leading the Nightlife News Breakdown tonight is Ellen Ransley. Ellen's the Courier Mail's federal political reporter based in the Canberra Press Gallery. Ellen, good evening to you. Welcome to Nightlife.
4: Thanks for having me back on.
2: Now, what's David Pocock's concern here? It does sound a bit like the TV show Utopia, doesn't it? Here is some advice you may like to give to us.
4: It does sound a bit funny, and I think, you know, it probably doesn't pass the pub test for most people. I mean, the way that the co-chairs, the Labor and Liberal co-chairs, defended this was, you know, we were just trying to make sure everyone was on the same page. You know, the government says, you know, it was just a language thing and there wasn't any quote-unquote political interference. I think it smells a bit rotten, and I think that's what David Pocock's talking about. And I guess his concern more broadly about this whole committee is that he believes it's being used to serve a political purpose rather than provide, you know, genuine parliamentary scrutiny and policy input. And I guess having a Prime Minister's advisor mark up a draft letter, I think that backs in his argument. So, yeah.
2: Yes, there are probably broader issues at stake here, aren't there? Liberal Senator and committee co-chair John O'Dunham, soon to be no longer in the parliament, says Australian content is being used to train AI models overseas, but creators are not being compensated.
5: Australian copyright holders need to have control over how their material is used and, of course, be compensated for that. But doing nothing is not an option. That has been made abundantly clear across all witnesses at the inquiry hearings last week.
2: Now, Ellen, these are important issues, aren't they, for the government? I mean, basically the AI companies have arrived saying, oh, we don't care about your copyright laws, they're no good and they're impeding us, so do something about it. Copyright holders are saying, no, these laws have worked perfectly well, you negotiate with us, which they're not doing. The committee is due to file a full report by November the 30th, but it's a test for the government here, isn't it?
4: Yeah, absolutely. And they have to try and get this balance between, you know, they want Australia to be at the forefront of AI. They want these big companies to be investing here. But, you know, the AI companies have basically demanded that we water down our copyright laws.
2: Yeah.
4: And it looks like where the government will end up on this, and this is where David Pocock thinks, you know, it's heading, especially based on this letter and the draft recommendations, is that the onus will flip and it will be incumbent on copyright holders and on creatives to have an opt-out. Now, that seems like an unfair burden on creatives. And, you know, I think if that's where the government lands on this, there's going to be a lot of backlash, and there already is. You know, there's people in Canberra, there have been people in Canberra for months lobbying the Prime Minister against this. And it is this really... for the government, I think it's tough for them to try and get the balance right. I don't think you can get the balance right on this, to be honest. I think, you know, there's probably a likely outcome where, yes, the burden is switched to creatives to, you know, that they have to opt out on this, and that's likely where it's going to land. But, you know, these are big consequential issues that we're dealing with, and that's one of the things the committee's been trying to work with.
2: Yeah, exactly. The AI companies are bullying Australians and saying, yeah, well, you know, we're not going to negotiate with you. You change the law. All right, look, the live streaming execution furor continues. I mean, personally, I can't believe that this will be allowed to go ahead. But to the continuing outrage and concern over plans in the US to live stream a firing squad execution of a man convicted of mass shooting on a military base in 2009, Prime Minister Anthony Albanese was out today saying he found the whole thing repellent. And, I mean, there's strong feeling from all quarters of Parliament. But I was interested to see that the Office of the E-Safety Commissioner said it doesn't have the powers to proactively stop the live stream in Australia. I found that surprising. Did you, Ellen?
4: I did, but I think the digital safety, you know, what's happening online is moving quicker than laws can keep up, I guess. And, you know, it's not even entirely clear if the proposed digital duty of care, which the government's introducing this week, if that would help actually prevent this from happening. I think part of what's hard for the government and the eSafety Commission on this is they don't know what's actually going to be shown. The social media companies don't know what's actually going to be shown. They're trying to get some details from the White House, and there were reports out of Washington today that President Trump might not even want this to go ahead. It sounds like he's privately raised some concerns about this. And, you know, there's still 6 weeks until this is scheduled to happen. Like, a lot can happen in that time. But it didn't entirely surprise me that we don't have the laws to prevent this from happening. But, you know, Anthony Albanese was quite strong on afternoon briefing this afternoon and saying that, you know, he's pretty determined not to let this happen. And, you know, social media companies under the proposed digital duty of care do have a responsibility to, well, as a base level as is, they should be preventing people from this kind of harm. And, you know, if this digital duty of care did come into effect, it probably wouldn't be in place in time. But, you know, then there maybe would be more of an onus on these companies to prevent us from seeing it.
2: Quite frankly, if we don't have power to stop it, they should move in the parliament to give themselves power to stop it, because what sort of community do we have that companies for profit are allowed to show these things? Anyway,
4: yeah.
2: Some of the legislation the government is seeking to pass through the parliament this week. Treasurer Jim Chalmers has confirmed that Labor is going to introduce a bill to parliament tomorrow seeking to place a minimum 30% tax on discretionary trusts. He said it'll make tax on income from working more equal to income from assets, and that the changes will affect less than 5% of all Australians. But the coalition's against it, and so the government will need the Green support to pass the laws. But David Shoebridge has been elected, hasn't he, on a mandate to be more aggro towards these kinds of deals. Are the Greens going to be amenable, Ellen, to this legislation?
4: Well, so in the 5 months since the government announced this this piece of legislation, they've already made a number of changes to the proposal, and that's even before the bill's put to Parliament. So the Coalition's ruled themselves out. They're completely against this. The Greens now saying, and they've been saying for a couple of weeks now, especially under David Shoebridge, is, well, the government's made too many concessions and we're not happy with how the bill currently is. And those concessions the government made to try and placate small business who were outraged by these changes. So it sounds like the Greens will send this to an inquiry, and that will give stakeholders more time to vent their frustrations, and it will almost definitely result in the government making some changes. It's just going to be interesting to see where they land on this, because they either have to work with the Greens, and the Greens are saying, well, you've done too much, like, take a few steps back. But if they do that, they risk further angering the small business community who for them, it just seems to be one thing after another. And, even the Treasurer today told the Labor caucus, he seemed to suggest that he was open to making even more changes, and he'd been talking with the states about maybe waiving stamp duty, which was a real concern, because under the proposed changes, families and businesses with discretionary trusts, if they were to transfer to companies, they would, or even to fixed trusts, they'd have to pay stamp duty under state laws. So it's a bit of a minefield, and the government, this is not due to come into effect for another 18 months as is, so there is time for them to work it through. Sure. But at the moment, I think the big question mark is, well, can they even get this through? And that's going to be something I think a lot of people will be keenly watching, in part because this was an element of revenue raising for the government in the budget. They were supposed to get a couple of billion dollars a year out of this change, but if they can't get the Greens over the line, then they can't get the legislation over the line. So it'll be fascinating.
2: It will be. All right, look to the migration issue, the issue du jour, as it were. Opposition leader Angus Taylor was attempting to address the many concerns that industry and business groups have over the Coalition's new migration policy, which hasn't gone down well with the business side of Australia. The Coalition policy would slash Australia's temporary migration intake by 650,000 over 4 years through cuts to graduate, refugee and bridging visas. Speaking to a conference of business leaders in Parliament House, Angus Taylor urged business leaders to get behind the Coalition, saying the system's at risk of losing its social licence if it remains as is.
6: You know what's business friendly? Is when we have a social licence for good immigration in this country. If we lose that, there'll be nothing business friendly. If we lose the social licence for good immigration in this country, it all changes.
2: One Nation too is finding that its harder line on migration hasn't won over in many people in the business community either. Last month, One Nation promised to tip the country into net negative overseas migration for several years. The Australian Chamber of Commerce and Industry slammed the policy, warned it would damage the economy. Well, party leader Pauline Hanson was at a business meeting trying to reassure business, saying she doesn't want to hold back businesses that need skilled workers.
7: We're not attacking that at all. Palm workers will be coming in, working holiday makers will be allowed in the country. That skilled migration program of skills that we need, no more Uber drivers, no more tax accountants.
2: Ellen, both the Coalition and One Nation in a bind here. They're trying to get a popular vote by cutting migration, but business is concerned that it's going to damage the economy. There's a bit of a balancing act here, isn't there?
4: Yeah, again, it's a real balancing act, and it's

0: something all parties are having to reckon with. I think it was interesting for Pauline Hanson and Angus Taylor to both be at this summit today, and Pauline Hanson was really trying to pitch herself as a, you know, as a lived experience of a small business owner. She knows what it's like. She's the, you know, she ran the fish and chip shop in Ipswich. That was her shtick, and this was part of her speech today. But yeah, the migration element of this is so fascinating, and we're seeing you know, a lot of concern raised. And I think, you know, the Uber drivers and tax accountants, like, they do add value to our
1: Yeah, sure
0: country.
1: do.
0: They do add value to our economy. You can't just completely wipe out a whole
1: Uber
0: vocation.
1: drivers and tax accountants live, pay taxes, earn money, consume things, buy coffee, rent houses.
0: And I think, you know, I think we've accepted that a debate needs to be had about levels of migration and, you know, housing and infrastructure not keeping pace. And I think that there is a valid reason to have those conversations, but the concerns business raise are very legitimate. And, you know, especially out in the regions, if you are cutting a whole group of visa classes and you're not incentivizing people to get out into the regions, you know, that costs the economy, and that makes Australians poorer in the long run. So there is a real balancing act to strike here. I don't think I think business is of the view that none of the parties have gotten it right, but I'm not sure that there is, you know, a
1: Well,
0: one perfect
1: no.
0: solution.
1: Well, businesses historically have been in favour of high immigration because why wouldn't they be? Alan Ransley's with us, Courier Mail's federal political reporter based in the Canberra Press Gallery. Alan, speaking of Angus Taylor, the only reason I'm chuckling is because it's a kind of a horrible situation for Mr. Taylor, because the former Treasurer, Josh Frydenberg, has opened the crypt door, as it were, and re-emerged. He's promoting his new book. Many people believe he's got coalition leadership aspirations still, and you think Angus Taylor would need this like a hole in the head. But anyway, he insists he's not seeking to replace the current opposition leader. In fact, he went on to commercial TV to say the same.
2: Well, the first thing is obviously support Angus and the team, and they've got a tough job. But what we're seeing across Australia at the moment is a realignment in our political system, because the two major parties, whether they are the Liberal Party or, of course, the Labor Party, have seen a dramatic fall in their vote.
1: Well, there was plenty of fodder for the government in question time, as you might imagine.
3: Is it any wonder that the member for Canning is stalking him inside this place? The former member for Kooyong is stalking him from outside this place. Josh Frydenberg thinks the Liberal Party is circling the drain on your watch, and he's right.
1: Yeah, it's funny, isn't it, Ellen? Because Josh Frydenberg hasn't got a seat in Parliament, and you'd have to say he's a long way from being there. I mean, he'd have to win back Kooyong. Well, the current state of affairs, he probably wouldn't, you'd think. I don't know. But maybe more a state of comment on the coalition state of affairs that Mr. Frydenberg is attracting so much attention, do you think?
0: I think that there's a view among his former colleagues that it's not very helpful, his intervention at this point in time. I think there are a lot of Liberals, you know, they feel like there is momentum on Angus Taylor's side at the moment. You know, he's been quite successful in hammering the government on small business and after the budget, and we're seeing a bit of shine come off One Nation in recent polls. So I think there is a sense of frustration, and then the fact that Josh Frydenberg, in his blitz of interviews, he was asked repeatedly, like, are you in or are you out? And he has left the door open. And there's a view among his former colleagues that, well, if you're not going to do it, like, leave it alone. And I think
1: Or
0: that's,
1: say what you're going to do. Say I'm not
0: yeah, be
1: standing for Parliament.
0: honest.
1: Say I'm not standing for Parliament.
0: You know, I think it works in his favour as he's trying to promote a book, to have that area of mystique around him. And, you know, we've got the Victorian election coming up too. I think that that's part of it as well. And I think, you know, there is a belief among, you know, some Liberals more than others that Josh Frydenberg should have been leader of the party, and he went too soon. But I think that the party has changed significantly since he was voted out in 2022. And as you say, it's hard to see him winning a seat like Kooyong with the Liberal policies as they currently stand, and also it becomes harder to unseat an incumbent the longer they're there, especially an independent incumbent like Monique Ryan. And the demographic of that seat has changed so much as well. And if they were to parachute him into any other seat in Victoria, it's hard to see that going down very well. We've seen what's happened in the past with, Christina Keneally from the Labor Party when they tried to put her in Fowler, and it just worked. It backfired so horribly for the Labor government. So, his colleagues believe that if he went for the pre-selection, he'd win it, but whether he'd actually win the seat is another thing. And I don't think it works in the Liberal Party's favour to be waiting for Josh Frydenberg to come in and quote-unquote save them. I don't think that's not healthy, that's not good for democracy, and I don't think it's very helpful for Angus Taylor and, the people who want him to succeed and continue to take on the government and prosecute the arguments against them.
1: Meanwhile, to matters of great importance in the Deep North, Ellen, just before you go... possible secession. Veteran MP for Northern Queensland, Bob Catter, says that North Queensland should become Australia's seventh state. Here he is in the Parliament.
4: The call to the Honourable Member for Kennedy.
5: Bob Catter.
6: Prime Minister, you're aware that North Queensland's state government is 3,000 kilometres away. Queensland's budget is $70 billion. This is also the amount that will be squandered on a 2 weeks athletic meet called the Olympics. Brisbane has 1.1 million people, North Queensland 1 million people. Prime Minister, can a report be drafted on the viability of a North Queensland state where at present 1,000 million in mining and 1,000 million in irrigated agriculture are both on hold by a government based 3,000 kilometres away?
1: Order indeed. Yes, Ellen, you talked to Bob Catter about this. I have some sympathy for you in that circumstance, but it's not the first time he's raised it, is it?
0: No, it's not. He's been talking about this for some time, and his son Robbie is also keen on the idea, and it's an idea floated quite regularly. I'm a Queenslander, and I feel like every time daylight saving started in the southern states when I was younger, there was always a conversation about it. But what Bob Catter's getting at is, his argument is that North Queensland is a bit of an economic powerhouse and it has a lot of untapped potential, is his argument, that is being squandered by a government 3,000 kilometres away that isn't, he doesn't believe, is properly representing the region. So he also makes the point that, the US, when they gained independence from Britain all those years ago, they were 13 colonies and now they're 51 states. His argument is, well, since Federation, Australia has not moved from six states. I'm not sure that's as strong an argument as the first, but he makes an interesting point. He thinks that it might not be a huge conversation at the moment, but he does believe that. He told me that, the next time there's a major cyclone, which might happen as soon as this summer, that maybe a conversation will start up again when North Queensland is crying out for help and trying to, they know what they need more than the government in Brisbane does, is the argument. So fascinating, Bob Catter. Every time he gets up for a question in question time, I just know it's going to be a good one.
1: Oh, you're a fellow Queenslander. Come on, Ellen. You're a fellow Queenslander. You've got to pay attention to what the pineapple producers are saying. Exactly.
0: Yeah.
1: We didn't get time to talk about pineapples. We could have done that as well. Ellen, always terrific to talk with you. Appreciate it. Thank you. And thanks for your time.
0: Thanks for having me on.
1: Ellen Ransley, the Courier Mail's federal political reporter based in the Canberra Press Gallery, leading the Nightlife News Breakdown tonight.
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1: Thanks for the text. Janice says Kooyong has got the highest percentage of 18 to 25-year-olds of any electorate. Is that right? Really? Okay. Kooyong, it's in a city Melbourne seat. Dr. Monique Ryan is the current occupant. It was Mr. Frydenberg's old seat, of course. Yes, a fish and chip shop. How long ago was that? Pauline Hanson ran it. It was 30 years ago. That's true. Donna says, I think without migrant workers in the potato area of Perilla in the southern Mallee, Pauline Hanson wouldn't have had a hot chip to sell in her fish and chippery. Yes, well, that's true too. That is

0: True too. All righty, let's talk history and the adventures of some Australian archaeologists on the Western Front.
1: Nightlife History.
0: War Remembrance Day is coming up next month, and more than a century on, the battlefields of France's Western Front are still rendering up newly discovered and detailed evidence of Australian troops' involvement there. The Battle of Pozieres Ridge was one of Australia's bloodiest conflicts, part of the Somme battlefield in northern France. In July this year, a team from Flinders University conducted a rare archaeological excavation there. Now, the aim was to reconstruct the first 48 hours of the battle, tracing German gun positions and troop movements during the opening stages of the Australian assault. And the dig has provided historians with a remarkable snapshot of a battlefield frozen in time. Flinders University archaeologist and Australian Armed Services veteran Darryl Wesley was part of the team that led the excavation. Darryl, good evening to you. Welcome to Nightlife.
2: Oh, good evening. Thank you very much for having me on.
0: Well, it's great to have you here too. This year is, of course, 110 years since the Battle of Pozieres Ridge. A terrible slaughter, wasn't it? Just take us back to 1916 and put the battle into context for us.
2: Yes. You know, you're looking at 23,000 Australian casualties in 6 weeks from the 1st, 2nd and 4th Australian divisions. Incredibly horrendous time. Really difficult to try and put yourselves back into that space when you're standing there and it's green fields, you know, farmers are out, you know, in the tractors and everything, and you're looking around, there's this village, and it's really difficult to try and understand that 110 years ago it was an absolute different landscape.
0: Yeah, of course it was. What were they trying to achieve?
2: In the Battle of the Somme, I guess trying to make that big breakthrough. The English started earlier.
0: But the battle in Pozieres Ridge in particular.
2: Oh, yes, the battle in Pozieres Ridge. Well, very deceptive, these rolling hills and ridges, and how much of an advantage that they gave to the different either side. So the ridges were very significant points that were important to be captured and held, and so that the Australian and British divisions could keep moving through. So where the village of Pozieres lies now is on this slight ridge. And so the Australians were sent in to go through and try and flank the German position, take these German gun positions that were in that area and moving through over to where Mouquet Farm is.
0: Hmm. So they were to capture the ridge and control that, were they?
2: Yeah, that's correct. It's a much bigger, you know, tactical battle and landscape that they had all worked out. We know about Fromelles, which was that happened just before the battle for Pozieres as a feint to try and draw Germans away from other areas. Unfortunately, the Germans saw this all coming well in advance and were extremely well prepared, and hence the, you know, how deadly this battle ended up being in Pozieres and in that area.
0: Yeah, well, tactics in 1916 were not up to scratch, were they? They were just it was just as I said, a brutal slaughter. 110 years on, what's there? I mean, the battlefields are now farmland.
2: Our farmlands.
0: Is the village of Pozieres there again?
2: The village, yeah, the village of Pozieres is live and well. It's, you know, you wouldn't know except for a number of the number of cemeteries that dot the landscape. There's a lot of different places that are memorials, and different hard points that are still concrete, and that they're you can do different battlefield trails, but most importantly, the land is still full of an enormous amount of material from that battle that was poured into each day of the battle.
0: Yeah, what can you find now, though? I mean, after all these years, well, you can't dig up farmers' turnip fields, can you?
2: Well, we've been people of Pozieres have been extremely welcoming. They still commemorate the battle, you know, 110 years later, and on the night, the evening of the commencement of the battle. We were allowed to excavate in this behind in the village in these farmers' fields. It had not been turned over. So we're walking across a landscape that still had depressions from craters.

0: meters and things, so you could see that how it was lying out. And what we wanted to try and find was the communications trench that the Australians had put through after the battle, and where these five German howitzer guns, the first ones that were captured by the Australians in on the Western Front, and also we know that two of them, well, all of them were brought back to Australia. One's at the Australian War Memorial, one's in Queensland at the 9th Battalion Museum. So there's actually this very tangible connection, is what we were looking for, is this exact place that these guns were
1: No.
0: captured
1: Well,
0: and taken.
1: the guns aren't still there, are there? Some of those guns aren't still there.
0: No, they were all
1: Oh.
0: souvenired, I
1: Yeah,
0: guess, or
1: yeah.
0: collected, and the different battalions that moved through there, 9th, 11th, the first division battalions that moved through came back later and took these guns. They were originally Belgian, captured by the Germans and put pressed back into service. And this, what we were interested in, is connecting that these really significant pieces of our cultural heritage from World War One to the places where they come from, and that was one of our main targets for trying to do the excavation.
1: You say you wanted to recreate the first 48 hours of the battle. Why was that time frame important?
0: Well, because of Charles W. Bean, and he collected an amazing amount of information, and there's some fantastic historical documentation about the site. What we were interested in is the initial assault by those battalions through to what was called the orchard behind the Pozieres village, and then moving through. I guess archaeologically, we wanted to see what we could find in the two trenches that we excavate, one looking for the German howitzer gun positions, and two, what it was like in the experience, and how we, archaeologically, we can see how the Australians held this sort of position in that initial 48 hours.
1: What did you find?
0: Oh, we found an extraordinary amount of
1: Stuff.
0: stuff of splintered shell casings, an enormous amount of lead shrapnel from shrapnel rounds that were that would explode in the air. We found a lot of discarded 303 rounds that had not been fired, all across the two trenches. It sort of spoke about how, when you're a soldier and you're trying to reload your weapon in the field, fumbling around in the middle of the night, everything is going, happening. You end up with this particular scatter of material that showed us where the different infantry platoons were ending up in that line.
1: Yeah, did the things you find marry up with the historical accounts that exist?
0: Well, that was really interesting, actually, that we were very happy with what we found. We believe we got down to find the wooden shoring and planks from what the Germans would have put in place for the howitzer and gun position. And also along Copse Alley, which was called Corpse Alley after, ironically, the Australian communications trench. We actually found communications wire. There were discarded 303 Lee Enfield rifles, hand grenades, and other things.
1: Okay.
0: Just components of different gear, pickaxes, shovel heads, all the sorts of things that you'd expect infantry to be moving through that area. And it sort of speaks to that chaos of the battle and what happens afterwards.
1: Yeah, you say the dig raised more questions than it answered. What sort of questions?
0: Well, the questions that we were looking for is that now that we know where this German trench system is, so
1: Yeah.
0: we'd like to go back and keep exploring that. We had a very positive response from the French archaeological authorities. We had fantastic engagement with French, these young French archaeologists in the community that were all came and helped us out in our investigation. I think one thing about a number of us are all former Australian Defence Force is sort of understanding from the average infantryman's view, you know, viewpoint. What was what would it have been like? So we
1: Horrific, I imagine.
0: yes, exactly.

0: And I was running the fines tent while everything was that was coming in, and I had this mound of iron shrapnel just building up behind me, the kilograms and kilograms of it that went into the ground there. And now, we only had 2 10-meter by 2-meter trenches, so and hundreds of lead shrapnel balls, and that spoke to sort of that chaos that would have been happening in that during that 48 hours.
1: Slaughter. Dr. Darrell Wesley's with us. He's senior lecturer in archaeology at Flinders University, and he's been on a dig in northern France at the Battle of Pozieres, Pozieres Ridge, where they've been uncovering a communications trench and trying to figure out. Well, we know what happened in the first 48 hours of battle, but to go back in an archaeological sense and recreate, retrace, and see what new questions might arise about what happened in that first critical period. And you happened, there were French archaeologists as well there. What happens to all the stuff that you find, rifles and shrapnel and so on?
0: Well, we've sent the Enfield rifle and the water container and a few things for it to a conservation laboratory that is just down the road. The French have some amazing archaeological resources at hand. It's there. Hopefully, we'll be able to restore or hopefully conserve the rifle to a point where we may be able to get a serial number or something off that and attach it to a particular
1: I'm surprised there's
0: regiment.
1: much left.
0: It is surprising. There is some decent preservation with wood. There is quite a, the iron is corroded and things, but the techniques that the French use in their conservation labs is amazing. When we visited that, we had a group of young French archaeologists who were volunteering for the 4 weeks we were out there. They were fantastic to work with. We had a team from the United States, United Kingdom, and Australia that we put together. And of course, we had our project historian, Leon Kelly, who has also been generous in funding the expedition, who's done an incredible amount of research on the Battle of the Pozieres and the Contalmaison area. And he's the one that wanted to look at this particular part of the battlefield and understand where how the Australians captured these guns.
1: In the end, the whole thing was a failure, wasn't it? This is the dreadful thing. They made no real progress in the Somme offensive. The Fromelles and Pozieres too was just a horrible slaughter of Australians. For in the end, not much. In fact, probably nothing.
0: It's interesting. I think the Australians brought a number of lessons from the Gallipoli campaign. They tried to be innovative in the way that they approached this particular battle. Also the commanders and going down to the NCOs and sergeants and the lieutenants, several Victoria Crosses were awarded in this particular area as well. And it speaks to the way that these groups and soldiers were trying to hang on and defend a position and also keep moving forward.
1: All right, Darrell, fascinating work. Thank you for sharing it with us. Appreciate your time. Thank you.
0: Oh, thanks very much for having us on to talk about the excavation.
1: Dr. Darrell Wesley's been our guest, senior lecturer in archaeology at Flinders University.
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1: Yes, Mary says my granddad's there, but Pozieres killed, body never found, so many Australians dead. Yeah, as Di in Sunbury says, what a sad time, those poor soldiers. War, what is it good for? What is it good for, Di? And we don't learn any lessons, do we? This is the tragedy of all this, that we learn no lessons about any of it. Contemplate what's going on in Ukraine and Russia. Millions of young men killed for what? 1-300-800-222 is the number. Thank you, Marion and Leichhardt, for your cheerful note of support. I appreciate that. Hey, let's change the subject entirely and find out what's worth watching on TV and on the cinema.
4: 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What to watch

0: This is a six-part series. It's on ABC. So
1: ABC TV?
0: ABC TV, ABC iView. So I think it's on Sunday nights on ABC TV weekly. But the whole thing is on ABC iView, which is where I watched it in one sitting. And normally I would not be keen to do that for a six-part crime thriller series.
2: You watched it in
0: one go? I watched it in one go.
2: How long are the episodes?
0: About 45, 50, 52 minutes.
2: That's a big slab of your day.
0: It is. And normally, if I end up watching 6-7 hours worth of one show, especially a drama with pretty serious themes, I feel kind of broken by it by the end of it. But I have to say, this show really surprised me because, you know, small town crime mystery, not necessarily my favorite genre. I feel like a lot of them are very similar. But there was something about this, the way it's executed. So it is the story. It is a small town in Queensland. And the central character is a detective that Anna Torv plays, who is originally from there, but has been working in the city in Brisbane for probably a couple of decades. And she is a detective. She's a police detective. She moves home. One of the cases she's now working on is a brutal sexual assault, a rape of a young 18-year-old girl who was at the pub and then the next morning is found in a cane field with no memory of how she got there, bruises, you know, signs of violence, forensic evidence of a rape, a horrendous rape against her. And it is it's about, you know, solving the crime. Yes, there it follows very kind of classic crime thriller tropes of you've got red herring suspects, you've got people you're convinced it's like, oh yeah, they did it. That was definitely them, and it
2: was dodgy bloke in the caravan on the edge of town.
0: Lots of dodgy blokes in general. Was he in a caravan? No, but there are sheds. There are some sheds, and. But it's also about how a town reacts to what actually is, at least in this scenario, a very obvious case of sexual assault, like fairly indisputed, as opposed to more less obvious forms of sexual assault, which the series also does kind of go through. So it's quite an interesting array of how sexual assault can present and why it is and isn't always immediately recognizable. It is... You know, it is serious stuff. It has a lot of gravity. But I think the show has actually done a really good job of weaving these two things that don't always go together, which is the seriousness of the themes, not being too didactic, and also what is... It's kind of weird to say about a show about rape and sexual assault, a pretty entertaining crime thriller. Like it's, you know, there's a car chase, there are foot chases. There are these, you know, these tropes that you kind of expect from the genre, and it really does grip you all the way through.
2: Is it an original script or is it from a book?
0: Yeah, it's from a book. It's The Unbelieved by Vicky Petro. Forgotten her surname, my bad. So it is from a book, but they have changed story elements. So especially around the central character and the investigation and who the crime happens to.
2: Okay.
0: I just think Anna Torv is fantastic. Like she puts it out there and she doesn't seem to like, her performances are not managed. They're not like, please like me. They're just, they feel very real. They feel very textured. I think she's a big part of it. I think Emma Freeman, the director, is also a big part of it. And those two have worked together before. And so have they worked with one of the writers, Belinda Chaco. So there is a lot of great talent behind the screen and on the screen. And I think it's a great Australian crime drama.
2: Okay. Here's a little from it.
3: Her name's Edie and she was found naked in a cane field. The last thing she remembers is being at the Royal last night.
4: This old guy, he started hassling me. He wanted me to have a drink with him, but I said no.
5: Is she okay?
3: No, she's not.
5: Were you coming on to this young woman?
6: Being friendly is not a crime, is it?
7: Girls don't want nice guys, Finny.
5: Everyone knows it was Finn.
8: Shouldn't be here. We're talking to your rape boy.
4: What do you think rape is?
5: Forcing yourself on someone who doesn't want it.
3: You know that whoever you left with came in through the front door but took you out through the back door.
4: I don't remember leaving. I can't remember anything.
6: It's not impulsive. It's premeditated.
5: Everybody's just playing a game.
8: Don't you touch me!
9: I've never seen her before.
10: It's just another form of internalized misogyny that I am sick of it.

0: You shouldn't be worried.
1: Okay. Do we know who did it?
2: At the end, yes, it was
1: No,
2: Oz.
1: At the end, obviously, but I mean at the beginning.
2: Oh, I didn't guess it.
1: Oh, okay.
2: I didn't guess it. I went through one of those, it's him, it's that dude, and it, you know, okay. Isn't.
1: Okay. Stars for Dustfall?
2: Four.
1: Four stars, okay. There we go. Now, The Social Reckoning. This is an important story. This follows the story of Frances Haugen, a young Facebook engineer who I interviewed here on the program a few years back about her 2021 Facebook book, which she published, which it lifted the lid on what goes on inside Facebook, and none of it's very particularly great, is it?
2: No, it's not. Frances Haugen leaked 21,000, I think, something in that arena, documents to the Wall Street Journal, to a reporter, and that formed the basis of a series of articles that called the Facebook Files, and related very specifically to the harms of Facebook products, including Instagram, including Facebook, that the company absolutely knew about.
1: They knew about it. At the beginning, Facebook knew their product caused harm.
2: They caused harm. It caused harm against young women and young girls. It caused harm against social division. I mean, they had algorithms that sent, you know, unradicalized people to extremist groups on Facebook. So it is like this litany of, if not legal, because I think probably it's not an illegal thing, but certainly a moral crime, an ethical crime, many, many of them. So this is a film. It's directed and written by Aaron Sorkin, and Aaron Sorkin wrote the screenplay for the 2010 movie The Social Network, which was at the time directed by David Fincher. So it's not like a direct sequel. It's more of a spiritual follow-up, a companion piece is how they're sort of terming it. And because Jesse Eisenberg, who played Mark Zuckerberg in that 2010 film, chose not to reprise the role because he just actually does not want to be associated with Mark Zuckerberg. And Eisenberg has said, you know, that is a figure he doesn't respect, and he is kind of sick of people coming up to him at airports and wherever, you know, going, "Oh my God, you played Mark Zuckerberg." So he chose not to come back. Jeremy Strong has stepped in the role, and he sounds exactly like Mark Zuckerberg. If you close your eyes, it's like listening to Zuckerberg speaking. But the central story is about Frances Haugen and the reporter. So Frances Haugen is played by Mikey Madison, who won an Oscar for Anora, and the reporter is played by Jeremy Allen White from The Bear. So it's trying to be kind of like a, you know, All the President's Men journalism story of how they basically got the story out there, and it's, you know, interspersed with these edits of Zuckerberg being coached by this team as he prepares for a Senate hearing, and, you know, they kind of relitigate the ethics of what Facebook is doing. I mean, it's an entertaining film. I was certainly not bored, and I was sat there horrified at these things that I, you know, did kind of already know about. But I think maybe the big issue with The Social Reckoning is, I mean, it's in the title. It's called The Social Reckoning, and the reality of it is these things happen in 2021, and there has been no reckoning, not really.
1: No accountability whatsoever.
2: No accountability. You know, they've been sued. They've had to pay out what seems like big amounts, but is probably like, you know, a decimal point, if even that, within their actual P&Ls. And it's only gotten worse. So I did walk out of, you know, kind of mad at Facebook and going, "Oh my God, do I need to be deleting Instagram? I probably should." But we are all hypocrites in our consumerism. But also then 5 minutes after that, I go back to worrying about AI and the tech things that are happening today. And this feels like an antiquated story.
1: It's happening on our watch and we're not doing anything about it. All right, here's a little from it.
3: Do you have an interest in social media?
4: Not even a little bit. Look, I'm an investigative reporter, and that guy and this company are playing an unprecedented role in our lives.
5: Start with a gentle nod to show engagement.
6: Yeah, not so much, a little softer. Yeah.
7: This is the Journal's new Facebook detective. He's not looking for trouble. He's hunting for it.
6: You can't use my name, and this is all off the record.
7: What would you like to talk about?
6: I ran classifiers on political groups where 30% of content hits multiple risk factors.
7: Hang on, I don't understand what you're saying.
6: Aren't you a tech reporter?
7: Ish.
6: Ish? I just want to be clear.
7: You love your work?
6: Yes. Connecting people, it's a virtuous mission because some people are awkward.
0: word. They get to be their best self when they're alone at their keyboard.
4: So what's the problem?
0: Something changed.
8: Cops are being assholes because I'm white.
0: I wanted to find out who radicalized my friend.
4: And?
0: We did.
1: Jesus, that is it. I know, that is it. Stars for The Social Reckoning?
2: Three stars.
1: Three stars, okay.
2: Yep.
1: All right, Sense and Sensibility. Well, come on, how could this be bad? This is another remake of the Jane Austen classic.
2: And it's not bad.
1: Of course it's not.
2: It's not bad.
1: Can't be.
2: It can't be bad. So it's. I think, you know, every new generation gets their own version of Sense and Sensibility. And I grew up with the 1995 Ang Lee, Emma Thompson version, which to me is a perfect movie. I mean, I'm sure Austen purists have their quibbles, like Hugh Grant is obviously too hot and sexy to play Edward Ferrers, a character that was described as not that attractive. But there is just so much spark and life in that movie. And because I've seen it so much, I went into this new one doing the thing that I always rail against, which is comparing it to something that came before.
1: Mm-hmm.
2: Very hard to remove myself out of that, you know, like, oh, but Ang Lee did this and Emma Thompson delivered the line like that. So this movie is very different. It is, and it's made by young women. So the director, Georgia Oakley, she's a millennial. The screenwriter, Diana Reid, she's actually an Australian novelist. She's only like maybe 30, if even that.
1: Mm-hmm.
2: So it does definitely have the, to borrow a labored pun, sensibility of a younger generation. And it's, maybe, like, it's not my favorite Austen adaptation, obviously, but I was in a screening with women who were younger than me, and they were loving it. So I'm gonna absolutely put that out there. I think there's a lot about in this that I think a younger generation will appreciate. It's kind of more sweeping. It's more romantic. It's almost a little bit gothic. Like, it actually reminded me a lot of the Andrea Arnold adaptation of Wuthering Heights. Like, there's a lot of naturalism to it. You know, you've got loose hair. It's not under a bonnet. Skirts billow, all of that stuff. And it looks very good. And I actually think the performances here, you've got Daisy Edgar-Jones and Esmé Creed-Miles as the two Dashwood sisters. They're both very good. And I think, you know, this version also really emphasizes that sisterly relationship, which I think is very lovely. Like, not my favorite, but at the same time, like, it's fine.
1: All right. It's at the cinema.
2: From Thursday.
1: From Thursday. Stars?
2: Three stars.
1: Three stars. All righty. Very good. So we've got Dustfall, which you like, six-part ABC TV series on now.
2: On now?
1: On now. You can binge it all at once.
2: Yes, you can. Mm-hmm. I mean, generally, I don't recommend anyone binge everything all at once, but can if you are so inclined.
1: Social Reckoning, that's four stars. Three stars for The Social Reckoning, story about Facebook, and three stars for Sense and Sensibility. That'd have to be great if you're looking for something to do. Wenli, terrific.
2: Thank you.
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1: All right, we've got news coming up. By the way, Phil Lee says Dustfall is based on a book written by Vicky Petratus. Oh, okay. We've spoken to Vicky here on the program. Oh, okay. Good on you. Good on you, Vicky. we did speak to Vicky Petratus, who's a local true crime author. All right, we've got the Mighty Challenge coming up, 25 questions in five categories. If you'd like to have a crack, 1-300-800-222, answer question 25, of course, and you'll be a winner. All right, 1-300-800-222, 25 questions. I'll give you the categories and all of that. We'll have a lot of fun straight after the news. And issues of the day coming up in the last hour of the program as well. Give us a call. The Mighty Challenge is next.
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0: this is ABC News with David Rollins. The federal opposition leader is urging business leaders to get behind the coalition's migration targets, warning that the system is at risk of losing its social licence if it remains as is. The coalition wants to slash Australia's temporary migration intake by 650,000 over 4 years through cuts to graduate, refugee and bridging visas. Angus Taylor has used a conference of business leaders in Parliament House to argue that the social licence for the program is well on the way to being lost.
1: You know what's business friendly? Is when we have a social licence for good immigration in this country. If we lose that, there'll be nothing business friendly. If we lose the social licence for good immigration in this country, it all changes.
0: One Nation New South Wales leader Mike Newman says he's happy to have the Parliamentary Budget Office cost his party's policies if they're legitimate. The Minns government is seeking to change the law to require One Nation to submit its proposed policies to the independent PBO for costing, just as Labor and the Coalition must. The Sydney Morning Herald reported on Monday that One Nation was refusing to use the PBO to cost its policies. Newman says the scrutineer should be scrutinised and that he wants to meet with the office before submitting policies for costing.
2: And that way, if I have a conversation with them directly, I'll be able to ascertain as to what are the underlying assumptions to how they make these figures and how they've costed things in the past. And look, if they're legitimate, absolutely fine, and we're more than happy to have them cost things. The point is that no one has ever asked the question about this.
0: French students have barricaded their high schools and blocked the road using garbage bins in Paris. The blockade comes a few hours before another march in central Paris, as France's nationwide student protests show few signs of ending. France has seen thousands of arrests, hundreds of injuries, and schools set on fire as the new school year descended into nationwide student protests. Swedish activist Greta Thunberg is at the protest and says she wants better conditions for the students.
3: They've been going for almost 3 weeks now, students occupying the school and teachers striking in solidarity with them, which is an incredible, beautiful solidarity to see.
0: Flights out of one of Germany's biggest international airports have resumed after an earlier aviation emergency. The Albrecht-Dürer Airport in Nuremberg previously said it had suspended flights, posting on its website that flight XR456 from Corfu to Nuremberg has now landed safely. It did not specify the reason and said more information would follow. Police posted on social media that they received a report of an unclear air emergency and that they were investigating the incident. Back home in the Western Australian Liberals say the Cook government is dragging its heels on the next stage of illicit tobacco legislation. In March, the government introduced the first tranche of tobacco laws with fines and potential 90-day closures of businesses who were caught selling illegal tobacco and vapes. It promised a second tranche this year, but has ruled out introducing new legislation before the Christmas break. Opposition police spokesperson Adam Hort says the government has time to table its proposals and he wants to see them.
4: I will scrutinise any legislation that comes to this place, just like I did the first tranche, to make sure it fits the bill for Western Australia. What we saw in the last legislation was a lacklustre attempt to address organised crime in Western Australia.
0: The Victorian Firefighters Union is threatening legal action against its own members for not paying a $644 levy to cover the union's legal costs. Jessica Longbottom has the story.
5: The union last year resolved to charge its members the fee to cover the union's legal bills, which financial reports show ran to almost $2.3 million last financial year. The letters sent by law firm Slater and Gordon notify members who haven't paid the levy that if the matter isn't resolved, court proceedings will be commenced against them to recover the debt. One senior firefighter speaking to the ABC on the condition of anonymity said the union should be supporting members rather than attacking them. The firefighters union said the decision to charge the levy was passed by members unanimously and legal letters weren't sent out of the blue.
0: Australia has won the first cricket test against South Africa by 214 runs after bowling the hosts out for 206 on day five in Durban. Josh Hazlewood collected career best figures of 6 for 49 as he dismissed three of South Africa's final four batsmen. This is ABC News.
6: ABC Radio Weather Update. South Australia's weather for Wednesday: Adelaide partly cloudy 20, Ceduna mostly sunny 23, Port Lincoln cloudy 17, Whyalla mostly sunny 20, Roxby Downs partly cloudy 21, Port Augusta 22, Port Pirie also 22, Renmark 21, Mount Gambier cloudy 15, Kingscote cloudy 17 and Broken Hill 19. 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

0: Yes, well, hello, and how are you? Philip Clark with you on ABC Radio. Right round the country on the local radio network, this is Nightlife. Into the third hour of the program. It's 6 past midnight Eastern time, 6 past 11 in Queensland Daylight Time, 6 past 9 in Western Australia, 24 to midnight in South Australia. It's 24 to 11 in the Northern Territory. Very good to be with you. Wherever you are, if you're in Burnie and Tassie, from now till 5am, you might lose your FM because of transmitter issues. And from 1am to 4am, if you're in Devonport in Tassie, also on the northwest coast there, you might lose your FM signal as well. 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All right, coming up, 25 questions in the Mighty Challenge, and if you can answer question 25, you'll be a winner tonight. Someone's got to win the magnet. Hey, make it you. 1-300-800-222. 1-300-800-222 is the number. Keep that handy. Thanks for the text. Cass from Kalbarri says, by the way, Phil, I've just finished binging Dustfall, the TV series that Wen Lee was talking about. It's on ABC TV. Cass says it was fantastic. Love our Aussie shows. Good on you. Good on you. All righty. Coming up after the Mighty Challenge, by the way, issues of the day. Josh Frydenberg, is he launching a new political career or not? And is he the answer to the Liberal Party's woes, such as they may be perceived? Certainly seems to put some noses out of joints. I would think Angus Taylor's, although Angus is putting on a sunny disposition, saying, oh no, you know, all shoulders to the wheel and more are welcome. I wonder what you think about all that. In the last hour of the program, happy to talk about it. I see Josh Frydenberg launched a inverted commas big policy idea, close inverted commas, by suggesting there should be an increase in the GST as a trade off for income tax cuts. So, I don't know. Why is he suggesting these things if he's not planning to come back? Your thoughts on all that in later in the program. You might have some other issues in issues of the day as well. But in the meantime, if everyone's set and ready, you know what? So am I.
1: The Mighty Challenge.
0: 25 questions, 5 categories. Our categories tonight are category number 1, Money Matters. Category number 2, Voices Off. Category number 3, Franchises by Year. Category number 4, Sixes and Sevens. Category number 5, Fictional Animals. All right, Money Matters, Voices Off, Franchises by Year, Sixes and Sevens, Fictional Animals. I'm sure you heard by now, by the way, we won the cricket, the first test in South Africa. Fairly easily. There was no one at the ground. Someone texted in earlier saying there had been some unrest in Durban and the roads had been closed and that was the reason. Maybe. All right, who's going to kick us off? Stewie from Victor Harbour is first up. Hello, Stuart.
2: G'day, Philip. Excuse me. That's better.
0: Yeah, it wasn't much good for us, but anyway, go on.
2: Excuse me. Yeah, that was a bit much, wasn't it?
0: What do you like? Money Matters, Voices Off, Franchises by
2: Year? Money Matters. Phil.
0: Money Matters.
2: The price of cigarettes in this country is an absolute disgrace. It's an addictive process. Now there's a criminal underworld because of it. Now, really, $40 a packet.
0: We've talked about it.
2: Do people actually think that's fair?
0: No.
2: Really? Do you think that's fair, Phil?
0: No, I don't.
2: I think it's absolute nonsense. And you know, there's a friend of mine.
0: Give it away, Stewie.
2: Okay, give it up. Stop. Okay, mate.
0: Money Matters.
2: Sorry.
0: Money Matters. What is...
2: That's okay. I'm just going to get it.
0: No, you're not the only one. We've talked about it a lot. We've talked about it a lot on the program.
2: Yeah, I know, mate. It's all right. I'm just. It's okay. We'll kick on money.

0: matters, mate.
1: Yeah, question number one. Money matters. Question number one. What is the predominant colour of a Bank of England £5 note?
0: Oh, truth, I've been there too now. £5, I have to think of it, mate. Oh, Phil. I remember giving an old bloke in the subway about 9.84, I gave him £5. He's just homeless. He was ecstatic. Is it white, Phil? I just can't remember white.
1: No, it's not white.
0: Oh, I can't remember, mate.
1: Sorry,
0: okay,
1: Stuart.
0: Thanks, Phil.
1: Thanks, mate. Bye-bye. See you later. No, it is not white. By the way, I meant to mention this at the beginning. There's been a particularly bad storm. I know we're broadcasting everywhere around the country, but there's been a particularly bad storm in Sydney, New South Wales, which has led to a number of road closures as well. Very, very heavy rain. So just if you go to Live Traffic, a website, you'll be able to check out what's doing in your particular area. But there is quite some mess. Actually, let's speak to Deborah in Bondi, who probably would have copped a fair bit of it. Hi, Deborah.
2: Oh, hello, good evening.
1: Yeah, have you copped this heavy rain?
2: A wee bit, yes. Yeah,
1: okay.
2: Been quite a deluge and, yeah, a lot of water.
1: A deluge, I love the word deluge, yes.
2: It's a good one.
1: A Noah Ark building kind of deluge. Question number one, money matters. What is the predominant colour, Deborah, of a Bank of England £5 note?
2: I'm going to take a punt. I'll go blue.
1: Blue is correct.
2: Oh, yes. Thank you.
1: A 5 quid note is blue. Question number two. Money, this is something you can immediately forget now that you've got it correctly answered, Deborah. We're in Money Matters. You can stay here or you can move. Voices off, franchises by year, sixes and sevens, or fictional animals.
2: Oh, I'm curious about the voices off, so I'll move to there, please.
1: Voices off. Question number two. Which famous Australian puppet was voiced by Norman Hetherington?
2: Oh, I'll go Aussie Ostrich.
1: Not Aussie, no. Sorry, Deb, thanks.
2: Bye-bye.
1: Bye-bye. No, it was not Aussie Ostrich. Paul from Geelong. Hi, Paul.
3: Howdy, Phil.
1: How you doing?
3: Not too bad.
1: Question number two, voices off. Which famous Australian puppet was voiced by Norman Hetherington?
3: Well, there's a few. I'll just go Agro.
1: Not Agro, no.
3: Cheers,
1: thanks,
3: Bill.
1: Man. Cheers, mate. Not Agro. No. Tara's in the truck. G'day, Tara.
4: G'day, Phil. How are you tonight?
1: Oh, I'm all right, yeah. How's the drive, all right?
4: Not bad. Been quite wet, so if anybody doesn't need to be out on the road tonight, they should just stay home.
1: Yeah, I was driving through a deluge on the way to the studio tonight. There were three lanes over one bridge were coming over, and they'd closed two of them because there was so much water on the road that it was like driving through, you know, a flood. Some people were risking it and, you know, like going at high speed into this great big pond of water. I think that's dangerous. But anyway.
4: People have no idea sometimes.
1: But this idea of, this idea, Tara, I mean, I know it's different in a truck, but, you know, this idea of flying into a body of water at speed thinking, oh, I'll get through it quickly, it doesn't work, does it?
4: No, we don't even do that in the truck.
1: If you're doing it all, you're going slowly, aren't you? Surely.
4: Exactly. Yes, exactly.
1: Yeah.
4: Exactly. And whenever we go through deep water, we always go through slowly. Yeah. Slow and steady. You don't want to go in too blindly.
1: Actually, that's a point in the truck, though. I mean, what are you driving at the moment?
4: Western Star, VW.
1: Okay. But when you, so in terms of water, what puts you off? I mean, if I'm in just an ordinary car or ute, I mean, a metre of water would put me off majorly. Half a metre probably would too. What about you?
4: It depends on how fast it is flowing.
1: Yeah.
4: And where it is, you know, is the roadway is secure underneath or not? These are things you've got to look at, especially if it's a bridge or if it's near culverts or things. If it's near culverts or the edge of the roadway could easily be washed away and you just wouldn't know it.
1: Yeah,
4: so you've got to start looking at how the water, if it's not going too fast, you can start to look at the

0: cities and how the water swells. And if it's not going too fast, the swells of the water will usually tell you if the roadway's broken underneath or not.
1: Yeah.
0: But if the water's flowing quickly, it's just a blind guess, and you're better off just waiting it out.
1: Yeah, because it usually goes down pretty quickly. That's true.
0: It does.
1: All right, question two, voices off. Which famous Australian puppet was voiced by Norman Hetherington?
0: I'll just have a go at Big Bird.
1: Not Big Bird, no. Thanks, Tara. See you, mate.
0: Thank you.
1: Thanks for the chat about driving in floodwater. I don't know. Yeah, this bloke beside me, seriously, I mean, he was in a Ranger, you know. Okay, all right. Okay, so you got a Ranger, four-wheel drive ute. So, but he hit this great, great pond of water on the road at, well, I don't know, 65 Ks? Madness, I reckon. Aquaplaned across and came out the other side of right, but still. 1-300-800-222 is the number. Nick from Budgiewoy on the Central Coast. G'day, Nick.
2: Bill.
1: Question two. Voices off. Which famous Australian puppet was voiced by Norman Hetherington?
2: Well, it wasn't Humphrey B. Bear. I reckon might be Mr. Squiggle.
1: Mr. Squiggle is correct.
3: Did you actually say Squiggle time?
4: Uh-huh.
3: Then what are we waiting for?
4: Nothing.
5: Hurry up.
4: Oh, blackboard. Okay, Mr. Squiggle, open those eyes. Come on, wake up. Yes.
3: Rebecca, you are quite an eye-opener.
4: Oh, Mr. Squiggle, you say nice things to me. Are you ready for this one?
3: Yes, Rebecca.
4: And you're still awake?
5: Hurry up.
3: That was Blackboard.
4: It was. Okay.
1: Yes, Mr. Squiggle and Blackboard, Nick. Paul from Melbourne in the ACT says, doesn't matter what you're in or how heavy it is, if you hit water at speed, you will aquaplane. If that happens, you lose control and you're all dead. No, I agree. Okie doke. Hot one day floods the next, Martin says. Nick, what do you want to do here? Question number three. We're in voices off, but you can move.
2: Yeah, what were the other ones again?
1: Voices off, money matters, franchises by year, sixes and sevens, fictional animals.
2: The fictional animals sounds like it's going to be very heavy with Greek mythology and stuff, which I can never remember which is which. So I think I'm going to go with the franchises by year.
1: Franchises by year. Okay. Which sci-fi franchise consists of movies released in 1968, 1970, 1971, 1972, 1973, 2001, 2011, 2014, 2017, and 2024? Wow.
2: I've never watched an episode, but I'm pretty sure that might be Star Trek.
1: It's not Star Trek, Nick, no.
2: Oh, no.
1: Sorry, mate, thank you. No, it's not. It's not Star Trek. Trevor from Croydon Park. Hi, Trev.
6: Hi, Phil.
1: Question number three. We're in franchises by year.
6: Yeah.
1: Which sci-fi franchise consists of movies released in 1968, 1970, 1971, 72, 73, 2001, 11, 14, 17, and 24.
6: Just to repeat, you started with 68, right?
1: 1968,
6: 1970. Okay. Planet of the Apes.
1: Correct. Very good. Yes, it was.
7: Taylor, why did you run away?
8: Security police.
7: I'm in charge of this man.
8: No longer, madam. He is now in the custody of the Ministry of Science.
9: Take your stinking paws off me, you damn dirty ape.
1: Very apist attitudes he had, Charlton, Trevor. But
6: humanist, I don't know.
1: I'm trying to figure out what Izumi was suffering from.
6: Perils of driving in water.
1: Yeah.
6: Little thing I'd never given any thought to until I saw it mentioned in a passing news item.

0: landed in a swimming pool in an fully electric car. Now, what happens there? Do you instantly get buzz fried?
1: No, I don't think so. I don't think so. I mean, the answer is I don't know. Trevor, but I don't suggest you go driving in a swimming pool as an electric car, Trevor. But...
0: No, or in any kind of car, but I mean, like in your normal Hollywood just car in water scenario,
1: I don't know whether they're high voltage or not. I don't know how it works.
0: Be interested in any listener call in on that.
1: Okay. Anybody know? Question number four. I can't imagine it'd be a common problem, Trevor, but anyway.
0: Yeah.
1: Question number four. We're in franchises by year.
0: Yeah.
1: But you can move if you like.
0: Repeat the list again, please, Tom.
1: Franchises by year. Voices off. Money matters. Sixes and sevens. Fictional animals.
0: Fictional animals.
1: What's the name of Harry Potter's pet owl?
0: Hedwig.
1: Hedwig, correct. Very good. Question number five. Staying with fictional animals?
0: Go through the category straight ahead.
1: In Kipling's The Jungle Book, what type of animal is Rikki Tikki Tavi?
0: Yeah, mongoose.
1: He's a what?
0: A mongoose.
1: He certainly is a mongoose. All right. Question number six. Fictional animals.
0: Yeah.
1: Which feline is the most effectual and indisputable leader of the gang?
0: McCavity?
1: Not McCavity. No. Sorry, Trev. Thank you. Not McCavity. Where are we? Chris from Pakenham. I've got you there. Mick from Bamboka. G'day, Mick.
2: Hey, Philip.
1: Question number six we're up to. Fictional animals. Which feline is the most effectual and indisputable leader of the gang?
2: I think it's a song. Is it Top Cat?
1: It is Top Cat. Yes, very good. It is Top Cat indeed. There is a song, if only I could find it, but I can't. 1-300-800-222 is my number. Question number seven. Alrighty. Fictional animals. We've got some more here, Mick, if you would like to. Otherwise, you can stay.
2: Yeah, no, I'll stay with that, please.
1: Paul from Melbourne, the ACT, says, by the way, the Mythbusters did the electric car thing. They actually submerge the car in water fully. It just shuts down. Nothing happens, and it never restarts. So there you go. You don't get electrocuted. Question number seven. We're in fictional animals. In Teenage Mutant Ninja Turtles, what type of animal is Master Splinter?
2: Master Splinter. A rat?
1: A rat. Yes. He is a rat. Question number eight. Fictional animals. Last one, if you like, me.
2: Yes, please.
1: In The Simpsons, how many eyes does Blinky the Fish have?
2: Four.
1: Not four. Sorry, Mick, no, not four. Thank you. Annette from Argyle had Top Cat. So did Frank from Mount Evelyn. Carol from Craigieburn says, lots of, lol, my brother had a mongoose, but it was a fancy BMX bike. Oh, okay. He's the most tip-top Top Cat. Yes, that is true. All right, question number eight. Where are we? Trev, I've got you there. Chris from Pakenham. Hello, Chris.
3: There you go.
1: Not too bad. We're up to question eight, fictional animals. In The Simpsons, how many eyes does Blinky the Fish have?
3: I think he's got three.
1: Three is correct, yeah.
3: I always
4: get that picture in your head when you talk about the radioactive water and stuff like that. All the three-eyed fish going swimming around. I reckon, I can't remember the chap's name, I was talking about swimming pools, but I think Keith Moon would be the authority of putting cars in swimming pools. Although they were Rolls Royces and not electric at that stage. But and one last one, Ricky Tikitavi, as you don't need a long neck to be a goose, do you? I've got to go to bed. I've got to go. I'm overtired, Phil.
1: No, Chris, it's all right. I've assessed you in a professional manner. I think you're okay. Okay.
4: Well, millions would disagree, mate.
1: Question number eight.
4: Yep. Any more of the...
1: Hang on, question number nine. We're up to.
4: Nine.
1: Yeah. So no more fictional animals. So we've got sixes and sevens, money matters, voices off, franchises by year.
4: Well, the last one I kind of heard that I would have got was in voices, so I'll get that one.
1: Voices off?
4: Voices off, yeah.
1: Okay. Joe from Long Warrior said, did Mythbusters put the car in a bag of rice afterwards? no, they should have. You're right.
4: The thing with the mobile phone next to the Bowser, you know, that's not supposed to have your phone on.
1: They don't say that anymore, do they? Oh, do they?
4: No, so the Mythbusters kind of did the whole thing. They virtually scrapped a dozen phones to a Bowser, and nothing happened. You know, so
1: they used the phone extensively near the Bowser, and nothing happened. Yeah.
4: Well, about a dozen of them, I think it was, but.
1: No
4: such luck. So they had to blow it up anyway.
1: Of course that is. It's Mythbusters. Yeah. You have to blow it up, yeah.
4: Exactly.
1: Guy from Kiama says, I believe the car in the swimming pool was a BYD Dolphin. Oh, it had to be. You're right, Guy.
4: Oh, that's very droll.
1: Barb from Beanley says, Phil, don't encourage idiots. If it's flooded, forget it.
4: Hang on. I'm an idiot, so, yeah.
1: No, Chris. Driving through floodwater is... stupid, unless you know exactly how deep it is.
4: Well, yeah, I tend not to be out in the rain on a bike anyway, so.
1: No, exactly, exactly. Yeah. Question number nine, what do you want to do? Our voice is off, yeah. Which recurring Simpsons character has been voiced by Elizabeth Taylor, James Earl Jones, Jodie Foster and Lindsay Lohan, among others?
4: Is it the baby Mackie?
1: Correct.
4: Oh,
1: very good. Very good. Yes, it is. It's Maggie. Question number 10. Voices off, if you like.
4: Mm-hmm. Yep.
1: The actress Pat Welsh is best known as the voice of the title character in which 1982 Steven Spielberg film?
4: 82, and she's a voice that's not her embodiment, I would say. I'll say E.T.
1: E.T. is correct.
5: What?
6: Elliot.
5: I taught him how to talk now. He can talk now.
6: Elliot.
5: E.T., can you say that?
6: E.T. E.T. Be good.
5: Be good. I taught him that too.
6: Phone. Home.
7: Oh my God, he's talking.
5: E.T. Phone home?
6: E.T. Phone home.
1: Oh, it still tugs a little bit, Chris.
4: I cry like a baby at the end of that.
1: I know.
4: No good. No good for the heartstrings.
1: Seen any good movies recently, Chris?
4: Not really. I've been watching a few series and stuff. So,
1: like
4: binging kind of. I've just watched Below. Basically, a giant squid that goes on a rampage in a harbour.
1: Oh, I like the sound of that.
4: Everybody's got Irish accents, so it's a bit madcap. I don't know how the pitch guy got it across the line with the.
1: Hang on, a giant squid goes berserk in a harbour.
4: Yeah.
1: Oh, that's got to be good. Come on.
4: It's a Newfoundland, and there's one Newfoundland dog in it. I've spotted, they've all got Irish accents. I didn't know
1: that. Has the squid got an Irish accent too?
4: Well, you don't get to find out until you have to watch the series, mate. It's, like, it's only a limited series.
1: Yeah, no, I'm sorry. So I shouldn't be cheating, though.
4: Well, I'm not going to...

0: you know.
1: No, that's all right.
0: What do you call it?
1: SpongeBob SquarePants in it?
0: Yes, yes, yes. But it doesn't have a speaking role.
1: Oh, okay, right. Question 11, we're in Voices Off. The voice reality TV format originated in which European country?
0: Oh, The Voice. Okay, yeah, that's right.
1: The Voice.
0: Put all the words.
1: Not the referendum, no. The voice reality TV format originated in which European country?
0: The reach is far with The Voice. Started in, wouldn't be French, I'd say... There is a German version.
1: Of course there is.
0: There's a German version of everything.
1: There's a version of everything.
0: I think they would have had a go at that as well, so I'll say Germany.
1: No, not Germany. But they must have one. There must be a German voice.
0: Well, there is one, but it's just
1: we won't make the jokes about it, will we? That's right. Don't mention that, Chris.
0: The voice, no.
1: See you. See you. Bye. 1-300-800-222 is the number. Okay, where are we? Monty's in Perth. Hello, Monty.
2: Good afternoon, Phil.
1: Question 11. Voices. Diana from Woodnilling. Yes, that's correct, Diana. Good on you.
2: I've come back online now to talk to a bit of Tony Elroy. What you do, marvellous job as a, I wouldn't say replacement. You just sound the same.
1: Thank you, Monty.
2: I have a golden rule. I don't know the answer. I won't waste this time.
1: Oh, okay. Well, that's all right, Monty. Nice of you to call anyway. See ya.
2: I'll see you tomorrow.
1: Bye. Monty on the line with us. Arian's from Brisbane. Karen from Altona. I've got you. I'll get you next. Hi, Arian.
3: Hey, Phil. How you going?
1: Pretty good. We're up to question 11, Voices Off. The voice reality TV format originated in which European country?
3: Look, I called about Planet of the Apes, so I'm going to have to say England.
1: No, wasn't a UK show. No, thanks, Arian. No, not England. Karen from Altona. Hello, Karen.
4: Hello.
1: Question 11, Voices Off, the voice reality TV format, originated where?
4: I'll say the Netherlands.
1: It is the Netherlands, yes. It was originally called The Voice of Holland.
4: Okay.
1: Question number 12. We're in... What's that?
4: Sixes and sevens.
1: Question number 12. In which Ingmar Bergman film does a knight play chess with death?
4: I don't even follow the movies much. I don't know.
1: No worries, Karen. Thank you anyway. 1-300-800-222. Lee says, is this a quiz show or a chat show? Sometimes, Lee, it can be hard to know. I agree. Jane from Homebush had the Netherlands. Good, yes. Leroy in Penrith. That's correct. For this one, in which Ingmar Bergman film does a knight play chess with death? Trev from Surfers Paradise. G'day, Trev.
5: Oh, God, hello, Philip. How are you?
1: I'm pretty good, yeah. Paul from North Fitzroy's got the answer. Hi, Paul.
5: I'm glad he's got it.
1: Yeah, I don't know.
5: Look, I'm thinking...
1: We're in sixes and sevens. That's the category.
5: Sixes and sevens. And
1: in which Ingmar Bergman filmed as a knight to play chess with death.
5: Mythology, I'm thinking Faustus, but there's no six or seven in that. No, look, I'm bereft of clues. I'm sorry, Philip.
1: Okay, Trev. See ya.
5: Good night.
1: Good night. Thank you anyway. Thanks for having a crack. 1-300-800-222. Line's free. Grab one. Jack from Stratton. G'day, Jack.
6: Hello. What's up?
1: Hello.
6: How are you?
1: I'm very well. Sixes and sevens. In which Ingmar Bergman film does a knight play chess with death?
6: That will be The Seventh Seal.
1: Correct. The Seventh Seal.
6: Woo!
1: Yes. Question 13. We're in sixes and sevens. You can stay here if you like.
6: Let's move over. What's the other categories, please?
1: We could go to Money Matters, Voices Off, or Franchises by Year.
6: I like the franchises, so let's go to the franchises.
1: Franchises by Year. The movies of which crime trilogy were released in 1972, 1974, and 1990?
6: That would be The Godfather.
1: Correct. It is The Godfather.
7: You look, Taro. Once you leave, once you're the rest of the world, and a month from now, this Hollywood big shot's going to give you what you want.
8: Too late. They start shooting in a week.
7: I'm going to make them an offer again with you.
1: Yes, the most wonderful film creations, The Godfathers, part 1 and 2, 3. Question number 14. Ooh. We're in franchises by year, if you like.
6: Yeah, let's stick with it.
1: The movies of which action franchise were released in 2001, 2003, 2006, 2009, 2011, 2013, 2015, 2017, 2021, and 2023?
6: I think this may be bowed up for me, but let's go the Mission Impossible.
1: Not Mission Impossible, Jack. No.
6: Oh.
1: So thanks anyway.
6: Right, thank
1: good on you. No, it wasn't a bad guess, but not correct. Andrew from Seaview Down says, I know Bill and Ted played Twister with death in Bill and Ted's Excellent Adventure. Leroy and Penrith, very good. That's correct, yes. Deb from Bondi had the seventh seal. Good on you, Deb. Paul from North Fitzroy. Yeah, very good, Paul. Excellent. That is correct. Lines are free. You'll get straight through if you want one. 1-300-800-222. Loz from Lynham. G'day, Loz.
9: Hello there.
1: Question 14 we're up to. We're in franchises by year. The movies of which action franchise were released in, these are all 2000s, all right? 2001, 3, 6, 9, 11, 13, 15, 17, 21, and 23.
9: What franchise?
1: The movies of which action franchise were released in 2001, 3, 6, 9, 11, 13, 15, 17, 21, and 23, after which everyone must have surely got bored by then.
9: Avengers?
1: Not the Avengers, no. Sorry, mate, thank you. Not the Avengers. Brad from the ranch, yes, correct. My texter says the lines aren't free, Phil. Nothing in life is free. Well, that's a very philosophical point to make about giving me a call. Andrew from Adelaide. Hello, Andrew.
10: Hello.
1: Question 14, franchises by year. Do you know the answer to this one? The movies of which action franchise were released in 2001, 3, 6, 9, 11, 13, 15, 17, 21, and 23?
10: What did the last few answers mean? I'm sorry, I just turned the radio on.
1: Sorry, Andrew, what was that?
10: Sorry, I said I've just turned the radio on. Is there, what are the last few guesses?
1: I just gave you the question again. I'll ask the question one more time. The movies of which action franchise were released in 2001, 3, 6, 9, 11, 13, 15, 17, 21, and 23?
10: The Avengers.
1: Not the Avengers. Sorry, mate. No, not the Avengers. Colin from Mackay. Hi, Col.
11: How are you going?
1: Pretty good. Any idea?
11: Fast and the Furious?
1: Yes, correct. The Fast and the Furious. Surely all plot ideas were used up by then.
11: Absolutely.
1: You would think. Question number 15, franchises by year. But you can move, Colin.
11: I'll stick with them, yep.
1: Okay. Franchises by year. Which animated franchise consists of films released in 1995, 1999, then 2010, 19, and 26?
11: No idea on that one, sorry.
1: Okay, no worries. Thank you. Sandy from Brisbane says, is it The Fast and the Furious? My son maybe watched most of them. Well, they were. I think the first few were pretty good. I think I'd lost touch with them after that. Jenny had Fast and the Furious from Wagen, which is a neighbour to Woodnelling. Oh, good.

0: Jane from Mudgee's got the right answer here. Grover from Ocean Grove's got the right answer. Leroy in Penrith has got the right answer. Frank from Mount Evelyn, also good. Ian from Dover in Tassie. Hello, Ian.
1: Good morning, Phil.
0: Morning.
1: May I share a small story of a car driving across water?
0: Yes.
1: I was stopped at a causeway near Mount Isa.
0: Oh, yeah.
1: There was a few people stopped on both sides. We were measuring the water level with stones. And an old Holden with two young gentlemen came around the corner, slowed down for a moment, sized it up and went for it. It seemed they stopped very quickly, and both front mudguards ended up looking like the flying nun. And then they slowly went bump, bump, bump and sort of half fell off the causeway. So we went and rescued them.
0: Hang on. So they had a run at it, did they? Okay.
1: Yeah, they came around the corner, saw a lot of cars stopped.
0: Yeah.
1: And sort of backed off for a second. It was an old HC Holden.
0: Yeah.
1: A green station wagon from memory.
0: Yeah.
1: And then they put the foot down, hit the water in the car in about 20 feet. Big splash and both front mudguards popped out sideways. And the car was no longer functioning and they really felt stupid, I think.
0: Well, I think. That's the thing, is if you hit water at speed, it's like hitting concrete, isn't it?
1: Yeah. Oh, but luckily they didn't get hurt. At the moment it was very dramatic, but it ended up being just ridiculous.
0: Yeah. Well, that's what I thought with this bloke who zoomed past me tonight, because I mean, everyone was cautiously approaching this giant lake of stormwater on the bridge, you know, on the entrance to the bridge, and, you know, this bloke in a Ranger just comes belting round 60, 65 k's and hits it at that speed. Unbelievable.
1: Oh, he's lucky.
0: Oh, no, extremely lucky. I believe the car must have been airborne, waterborne, but, I mean, fortunately it was probably only about 5-6 metres, you know, across and made it out the other side, but still lucky. I mean, lucky he didn't, you know, like, skew and smack another car. That was the danger.
1: Oh, you throw caution to the winds and people end up in a bad way.
0: Yeah, exactly. Alrighty, we're in franchises by year. We're up to question 15. Which animated franchise consists of films released in 1995, 1999, then 2010, 19 and 26?
1: Animated franchise. Toy Story.
0: Correct. Yes, Toy Story.
2: Everyone, Bonnie made a friend in class.
3: She's already making friends.
2: No, she literally made a new friend. I want you to meet Forky.
4: Hi.
5: Hello.
6: Hi.
7: He's a spork.
2: Yes, yeah, I know. Forky is the most important toy to Bonnie right now. We all have to make sure nothing happens to him.
8: Woody, we have a situation.
9: I am not a toy. I was made for soup, salad, maybe chili, and then the trash.
0: I don't know how they sell these things at the pitch meeting, Ian.
1: Yes. Yeah. I'll have to listen to them one day.
0: It is a funny script. Mark says, Phil, when the Fast and the Furious, which is a franchise about cars, takes them to space, it does raise serious questions. Oh, is that in the last few, is it? Oh, dear. Okay. What do they call that, Ian? That's when the series jumps the shark, isn't it?
1: Yeah, I don't know.
0: I think that's the...
1: ridiculous.
0: I think that is the technical phrase for it. Once there
1: were sharks, shark tornadoes, and the sharks swimming up and down the aisles of the supermarket, I gave up. People went shopping again.
0: Well, you're very wise, Ian.
1: Of course. I'm still here.
0: You're still here, exactly. The fins won't get you. All right, question. There's 10 to go. We're in franchise. There's one left in franchises by year. Otherwise, you could move to Money Matters, Voices Off, or Sixes and Sevens.
1: Stay where we are.
0: Franchises by year. The movies of which Disney franchise were released in 2003, 2006, 2007, 2011, and 2017?
1: Disneyland. Disney.
0: The movies of which Disney franchise?
1: Yeah.

0: Bill from North Adelaide. G'day, Bill.
1: Morning. How are you?
0: Morning. I'm pretty good.
1: It was when Fonzie jumped the shark.
0: That's it. In Happy Days, yeah.
1: Yeah, it was a shocker.
0: That's right. He was water skiing or something, wasn't he?
1: And there was a shark.
0: And he jumped over the shark. That's right. This is the phrase for when you think, yeah, no, the series has lost it. idea.
1: It was the last episode I ever saw. So. Can you give me the years again, or this is the first year?
0: No. Question 16. We're in franchises by year. The movies of which Disney franchise were released in 2003, 6, 7, 11, 17?
1: I'll go Frozen.
0: Not Frozen. No. Oh. Sorry, Bill. No, thank you. Andrew in Wantirna says there was a running joke that it was a battle between Fast and Furious or Mission Impossible to see who got to space first. Yeah, really. Well, it is the final frontier, isn't it? David from Pyramid Hill. No, that's not it. Michael from Chester Hill. Hello, Michael.
2: Oh, hello. You got to me quickly.
0: Oh, that's all right. Question 16, we're up to. Franchises by year. The movies of which Disney franchise were released in 2003, 6, 7, 11 and 17.
2: Yeah, I don't know if I quite understand what this is about. It's obviously a series of movies, and I'm only thinking of, like, individual movies. So I was just, I don't know, I'd say hi to everyone, wish me luck, and I'd just go to Little Mermaid, perhaps.
0: Not Little Mermaid, Michael, but thank
2: you. All right, no worries.
0: See ya. Bye. Not Little Mermaid, no. Mel in Leeming, not correct. What about Jason in Leeming? G'day, Jason.
3: Yeah, g'day.
0: Question 16, franchises by year. The movies of which Disney franchise were released in 2003, 6, 7, 2011 and 2017?
3: Just a guess, How to Train a Dragon.
0: Not How to Train a Dragon, but thank you. Not How to Train a Dragon, no. Scott from Blacktown. Hi, Scott.
4: Yeah, good day, how you going?
0: Not bad. The movies of which Disney franchise were released in those years?
4: I was thinking all my guesses, all my wild guesses have already been used up, so. I'll just pass and don't waste your time.
0: Thanks, Scott. No worries. Thank you anyway. Lines are free. You will get through if you want one. Grab a line. Peter from Ballarat. G'day, Peter.
5: G'day, Phil. How you doing?
0: Pretty good. Question 16. We're up to the movies of which Disney franchise were released in 2003, 6, 7, 11, 17.
5: I love it. Pirates of the Caribbean?
0: Correct. Yes, it was. Pirates of the Caribbean.
6: Everyone stay calm. We are taking over the ship.
7: I am us.
8: This ship cannot be crewed by two men. You'll never make it out of the bay.
6: Son, I'm Captain Jack Sparrow. Savvy?
9: We have to find our own ships, huh?
10: I'd rather see her at the bottom of the ocean than in the hands of a pirate.
11: Commodore! He's disabled the rudder chain, sir!
9: That's got to be the best pirate I've ever seen.
10: So it would seem.
0: Yes. Question 17, Peter. What do you want to do? No more franchises by year. So we've got a choice of sixes and sevens, Money Matters or Voices Off.
5: Voices Off.
0: Voices Off, question 17. In 1929, Carl W. Stalling became the first person to provide the voice of which cartoon character?
5: Bugs Bunny.
0: Not Bugs Bunny. Sorry, no, not Bugs Bunny. Lines are free. Who wants it? Lines free. 1-300-800-222. Paul from Brisbane. Hello, Paul.
12: Oh, mate, how are you?
0: Pretty good. Question 17. Voices off. In 1929, Carl W. Stalling became the first person to provide the voice of which cartoon character?
12: That's well before my time.
0: yes, it is.

0: I'm gonna take a guess. I'm thinking Popeye, but I might go Mickey Mouse.
1: Which one? What's your answer?
0: Oh, I'll go Popeye. Yeah, I'll go Popeye the Sailor Man.
1: Not correct. Not correct. Oh dear. 1-300-800 triple two. Robin, correct. Yes. Frank from Mount Evelyn. That is correct too. Gary, that's correct. Yes. Morgan, no, that's not correct. Lines free. Give us a call. 1-300-800 triple two. Come on. It shouldn't be hard from here. In 1929, Carl W. Stalling became the first person to provide the voice of which cartoon character? Aladdin Cumlock, that is correct. Yes. A nice bit of history there, too. Judy from Hectorville, good. Yes. Morgan, great. On a platter, Phil, says my texter. Yeah. Okay. Well, I was on a platter. Yeah. Anybody? 1-300-800-222. In 1929, Carl W. Stalling becomes the first person to provide the voice of which cartoon character? The answer should not be difficult to glean from here. I would have thought. Tell me, Robin. Yes, the fatal law does apply. It does indeed. Jane from Homebush has got the right answer. Baronia from Adelaide. No, Baronia, no. Jim the truckie. G'day, Jim.
2: G'day, Phil. How are you, mate?
1: Not too bad. You'll get this. In 1929, Carl W. Stallings becomes the first person to provide the voice of.
2: I reckon old mate before fell foul of the curse.
1: Yes.
2: It's Mickey Mouse.
1: It is Mickey Mouse. Yeah. He did. He fell foul of the curse of Anne.
2: It did. He did. I
1: It is
2: had a bit of a
1: very.
2: giggle.
1: I know. It's so common here on the Mighty Challenge.
2: Yeah,
1: How
2: I
1: many
2: know. It
1: times
2: happens
1: it happens?
2: regularly.
1: How many times it happens? Question number 18. We've got one left in voices. Oh, no, we don't. That's it for voices off. So we're up to question number 19. Sixes and sevens. We've got four left there and four left in Money Matters.
2: I'll have a crack at
1: What's that? Hello, Jim.
2: Hello.
1: G'day, Jim. Sorry, Jim, you've.
2: No, sorry, I just lost you for a minute.
1: Yeah,
2: I
1: you're
2: said
1: breaking.
2: money matters. Whoops.
1: Money matters it is. Okay. Question number 18. Which American billionaire owns the newspaper, The Washington Post?
2: I'd be guessing, is it Ted Turner?
1: Not Ted Turner. No, thanks, Jim. Not Ted Turner. Simone from Ballarat. G'day, Simone.
3: Hey, Phil, how you going?
1: Pretty good. We've got Mickey Mouse done.
3: Yeah.
1: Question 18. Money matters. Which American billionaire owns the newspaper, The Washington Post?
3: Oh, Rupert Murdoch.
1: It's not Rupert Murdoch. No, it's not Rupert Murdoch. My texter says, Phil, try not to promote common sense too much. I have a security company. I've made all my money out of humans' lack of common sense. Yes, there's quite a few people who have made money that way. Marie from Narooma. Hello, Marie.
4: Hello, how you going?
1: Pretty good. Question 18. Which American billionaire owns the newspaper, The Washington Post?
4: Oh, I don't know, Jeff Bezos.
1: Is that your answer?
4: Yes.
1: Correct, it is. Jeff Bezos. Is it Bezos or Bezos? Question 19, money matters, or sixes and sevens, up to you.
4: Oh. Oh. Okay, let's go sixes and sevens. I don't know what that's
1: Sixes and
4: about.
1: sevens. Question number 19. Which bear appears in the poetry collection, Now We Are Six?
4: Rupert.
1: No, not Rupert. Sorry, no, not Rupert. Katie from North Melbourne. Hi, Katie.
5: Hi, good day.
1: Question 19, sixes and sevens. Which bear appears in the poetry collection, Now We Are Six?
5: I'm going to take a stab in the dark and say Winnie the Pooh.
1: Correct. Yes. Winnie the Pooh appears in the collection, the poetry collection. Now we are six. All right, we've got one, two, three, four, five, six left. We're in sixes and sevens, but you could move to money matters. We've got three in sixes and sevens and three in money matters.
5: I don't know what sixes and sevens are.
1: Well, you just answered one of them.
5: I came in a bit late.
1: You just answered
5: one of them. All right, we'll go six and
1: sevens then. All right, which composer's sixth symphony is known as the Pastoral Symphony?
5: Vivaldi?
1: Not Vivaldi, no. Sorry, Katie.
5: Thank you.
1: Thank you. Bye-bye. See you later. Margaret from Newcastle. Hi, Margaret.
6: Oh, hello, Philip.
1: Which composer's sixth symphony is known as the Pastoral Symphony?
6: I don't know. I'll just say Brahms.
1: Not Brahms, no. Sorry, no, not Brahms. Let's go to Hong Kong. Paul's on the line. G'day, Paul.
7: G'day.
1: Question 20. Sixes and sevens. Which composer's sixth symphony is known as the Pastoral Symphony?
7: Oh, Jesus. Okay. Beethoven.
1: Beethoven is correct.

0: Okay, we've got five left here, Paul. What do you want to do, sixes and sevens or Money Matters?
1: I'll stick with sixes and sevens, please.
0: Sixes and sevens. Number six, played by Patrick McGoohan, was the main character in which 1960s spy drama?
1: Catch 22.
0: Not Catch 22. No, not Catch 22. Nice try, but incorrect. Jeff from Swan Hill. G'day, Jeff.
2: Yeah, Jeff from Swan Hill.
0: Yeah, gotcha.
2: Yay.
0: Question 21, sixes and sevens. Number six, played by Patrick McGoohan.
2: Yeah, from the ABC, Prisoner.
0: Was the main character in which 1960s spy drama?
2: Prisoner. The Prisoner?
0: Thank you. Yes, correct. The Prisoner. Prisoner on its own was another TV series, wasn't it?
2: Yes, right here. Mm. Lizzie Birdsworth.
0: Dinah from Woodnelling says, greetings to Peter and Chris who are listening in Ireland, and they heard my answer. Truly an international audience. Oh, yes, it is. It certainly is. All righty, we've got one, two, three, four left. We've got one in sixes and sevens and three in Money Matters. But I'll tell you what, Jeff, we have a news bulletin to attend to as well, all right? So I'll put you on hold. We can call you back, or otherwise you can hang on there and we'll be back after the news with the latest. So we're up to question number 22. I'll give you that question after the latest news, and we'll wind up the Mighty Challenge then.
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7: News with David Rowlands. The Saudi-led coalition says a warning will be issued shortly for civilians to evacuate a site in Yemen's capital Sana'a ahead of a special operation. A Houthi military spokesperson has warned that any strikes on Sana'a would be met with a harsh and painful response in the Saudi capital Riyadh. Yemen's Houthis have meanwhile warned employees and civilians to evacuate areas near Saudi state-owned Aramco oil facilities, saying they are legitimate targets. The Foreign Minister has expressed concern over the proposed live streaming of an execution in the United States. US Defence Secretary Pete Hegseth says the execution of mass shooter Nadal Hassan will be available for the public to watch in December, sparking deep concern from politicians in Canberra. Penny Wong has told the Senate that Australians have a right to expect that such content will not appear on their screens.
8: It would be deeply distressing for any such vision to be live streamed. I don't believe.

0: If we don't believe anyone should be confronted with it, particularly younger Australians.
1: Nobel Peace Prize winner Navi Pillai has urged the United States to return to its traditional role of defender of human rights. Hours after Ms. Pillai was announced as the winner of the Peace Prize on Friday, the United States announced several sweeping sanctions aimed at her former employer, the International Criminal Court. She says the timing of the sanctions, which are an unprecedented attack on an institution founded by international treaty right after her Nobel Prize win, could not be coincidental. The Treasurer has accused Josh Frydenberg of wanting to oust Angus Taylor as the Federal Liberal leader. Mr. Frydenberg, who served as Treasurer during the Morrison government, is on a promotional blitz ahead of the release of his new book and has left the door open to a political comeback. Jim Chalmers has claimed that Mr. Frydenberg, as well as current Liberal frontbencher Andrew Hastie, are both eyeing off Mr. Taylor's job.
2: Is it any wonder that the member for Canning is stalking him inside this place, the former member for Kooyong is stalking him from outside this place? Josh Frydenberg thinks the Liberal Party is circling the drain on your watch, and he's right.
1: Pope Leo has arrived at Rome's Gemelli Hospital for surgery to remove a small growth on one of his lungs. It's the first major health issue for the 71-year-old in his 17-month tenure as leader of the Catholic Church. All of his public events have been cancelled until the 20th of this month, with the Vatican saying his recovery is expected to take about a week. Leo has said the nodule has been found on a recent checkup. As well, he's been well contained and had been spotted early. He was seen leaving the Vatican in a convoy of vehicles, with faithful like Alessandro Pacciucci turning out to wish him well.
3: He passed us by very quickly. I didn't manage to give him this rose. I've been here since this morning, but the important thing was my presence and closeness to him. Tonight we'll all join in prayer in the John Paul II Chapel and we wish him the best.
1: The man accused of driving a car that hit and injured 10 Knights supporters in Newcastle has been charged with a further 8 offences. Indica Bambrick Samara Singh was initially facing 9 charges after he allegedly drove erratically into the crowd on the 3rd of October, the day before the NRL Grand Final between Newcastle and the Sydney Roosters. The 18-year-old has now been charged with a further 8 offences, including negligent driving, occasioning grievous bodily harm. He is on bail and is due to face court again on Thursday. Australia has won the first cricket test against South Africa in Durban by 214 runs on the back of brilliant performances by Matthew Renshaw and Josh Hazlewood. Ben Cameron wraps it up.
4: Needing 6 wickets to win on the final day, South Africa showed early resistance before Josh Hazlewood bowled Australia to victory. Hazlewood taking a career-best 6 for 49 and passing Brett Lee to move into 8th all-time on the Australian Test wicket-taker list. Australia recovering from a shaky 6 for 124 on the first morning. The man behind the turnaround was Matt Renshaw, who scored 190 and 82, as well as taking his first 2 Test wickets. He claimed man of the match honours. Ben Cameron, ABC News, Durban.
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6: South Australia's weather for Wednesday: Adelaide partly cloudy 20, Ceduna mostly sunny 23, Port Lincoln cloudy 17, Whyalla mostly sunny 20, Roxby Downs partly cloudy 21, Port Augusta 22, Port Pirie also 22, Renmark 21, Mount Gambier cloudy 15, Kingscote cloudy 17 and Broken Hill 19. 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

0: Yes, well, hello and how are you? Philip Clark with you on ABC Radio. This is Nightlife. We are on the local radio network or wherever you are right around the country. Good to be with you. Thanks for jumping on board. It's 6 past 1 Eastern Time, 6 past 12 in Queensland Daylight Time, 6 past 10 in Western Australia, 24 to 1 in South Australia, 24 to midnight in the Territory. And in Tuvalu, Fiji, in Kiribati, it's 6 minutes past two. As we go everywhere, right around the world as well. Diana from Woodnilling, who managed just to contact some old friends in Ireland because of her, Maya read her text out, says, "Thanks, Phil, for reading out my last message. I'm now back in touch with good friends after some time. It's more than a quiz." Yes, it is, Diana. Well, we hope so. Anyway, it's a chance for us to have a chat. Plenty more chat coming up in this hour as well. In issues of the day, you might have some things you want to raise. 1-300-800-222 is my number. But before we get to that, of course, we have a small matter called
1: The Mighty Challenge.
0: Now, Jeff was up on deck because we were up to question number 22. Jeff, g'day and welcome back. Hello, have we got food?
2: Yeah, back again.
0: Yeah, gotcha.
2: Hey, listen, Phil, before we go any further, can I send a big cheerio out to all the listeners of our community radio station, 99.1 Smart FM. It's up in the Swan Hill area, Mallee area.
0: Yeah, good on you. Why are they taking the Mighty Challenge, Jeff?
2: Sorry?
0: I said, why aren't they taking the Mighty Challenge?
2: I don't know. Well, we've had a few from Swan Hill, but I was an announcer there for about 19 years.
0: Oh, were you? Okay. Community radio is the bones of this business, I tell you. What sort of show did you present, Jeff?
2: I had two shows. One on the Sunday was Days of El. No, hang on. Mary Hopkins, I can't remember it. My Alzheimer's getting to me.
0: Hang on. That's right. You played music, did you?
2: Oh, yeah. On Saturday, I had a heavy rock show, something Black Sabbath, Deep Purple.
0: Wow.
2: Iron Maiden, stuff like that.
0: No wonder you can't, remember anymore, Jeff. It's driven you mad.
2: Hey, Jeff, hang on.
0: Hey, come on, Jeff, give us your intro to a Metallica piece. Come on.
2: Okay, guys, here we go one more time with one of their songs. Here's Metallica. Anyway, let's go.
0: Hey, all right, now that's fair enough, but what about you mentioned Mary Hopkins. Now, that's a very different sort of, speech.
2: Days of yesterday, those were the days. That's the name of it.
0: Those were the days, yeah. Those were the days, my friend.
2: I did.
0: We thought it'd never end.
2: Yeah, I did songs from the 40s, 50s, 60s and 70s.
0: As well as Metallica.
2: Yeah, not on the same day.
0: No, I know. Did you have a different voice, Jeff?
2: I did too. I did on Sunday. Yes, the beautiful Mary Hopkins, those were the days.
0: Yeah. Oh, nice. As now we're talking, Jeff. that's very good. Good on you, Jeff. And anyway, the station's still going, is it? Good.
2: Oh, yeah. We're going strong. Yeah. We've got quite a few, about 15, I think, announcers.
0: Do you know, there's so much great stuff that radio does, which is unheralded. I mean,
2: it is great.
0: Now, I'm sure, I've spent time in my whole radio career of doing volunteer time for radio for the print handicapped. We used to go in and read the newspaper, when there were such things. And it was just like that was all it was. We'd read the newspaper. We used to read the newspaper and read the death notices.
2: I was thinking about it. No, thank you.
0: No, I'm not talking about you, Jeff.
2: I'm 77 years old and I'm still going strong.
0: Jeff, 77, you're still ticking, and here you are, and you're about to win the Mighty Challenge. Come on.
2: Now you put a moz on it.
0: I have put the knocker on you, I know. Question number 22. Okay, we're in sixes and sevens. You can move to money matters if you like.
2: I'll stay in sixes and sevens.
0: Sixes and sevens. Question 22. In

0: the King James Bible, Jeff? Well, you're coming up to your judgment, Jeff, so I'd be boning up here if I were you. Question 22. In the King James Bible, what is the seventh commandment?
1: Thou shalt not commit adultery.
0: Very good, Jeff. Excellent work. I think you've got one foot inside the pearly gates, Jeff.
1: Oh, thank you.
0: Yes.
1: I wouldn't believe that. I mean, each night I said to my wife, you know, I said, darling, okay, and kiss each other, and we say, love you, sweet dreams, God bless you, and love you. We say that every night.
0: Good on you. That's beautiful, Jeff. Did you say, is she still with you or not?
1: Oh, yes, she is.
0: Hey,
1: Patricia's driving me. Patricia's right next to me.
0: Good on you. Hi, Patricia. Hello.
1: Phil just said to get out of you.
0: He did.
1: She's not helping me, though. She's too busy doing a crossword.
0: Oh, is she? Okay, that's all right.
1: I used to do cryptic crosswords, Sudokus, but I can't now. I've got eye disease. I've had cataract surgery.
0: Have you had your cataracts done, Jeff? Yeah.
1: Yeah, but I had clear eyesight for 3 months. Then the macular degeneration hit. You've got the
0: macular thing. Okay. Yeah.
1: I'm completely blind in the left eye, and the right eye is just on its way.
0: Oh, dear.
1: I can't read. I can't write. Look at the computer, I've got to use a magnifying glass. I'm still having trouble with the magnifying glass.
0: Oh, dear. Well,
1: Jeff, I can still hear the radio.
0: You can still hear the radio, Jeff. Good on you. Hey, Jeff, you only got three left here. They're all in money matters, right?
1: Okay. We haven't got any sixes and sevens left.
0: No, none left.
1: Okay.
0: Here we go, right? Money matters. Question 23. A bag of lychees bought on the Indian Ocean island of Reunion on the 1st of January 2002 was the first official physical purchase made with which currency?
1: The Australian dollar.
0: No, not the Australian dollar.
1: No.
0: No worries, Jeff. Look, Jeff, great chatting to you as a good old radio man. You know, from one to another. Well done.
1: Good on you. Turn your radio voice. Good on you, Phil.
0: That's okay, Jeff. Whatever you're doing, Jeff, in your world, I hope it's just great.
1: Yeah, listen to some beautiful music.
0: Thank you, Jeff. Signing off now. See you, mate.
1: Okay.
0: Bye. Ah, what a good fellow. What a good fellow. Community radio, hey, doesn't that make the world go round too? Yeah, good on him. Alan and Cumnock, yes, that's correct. Okay, let's try and get an answer to this. Rob in Cobden. G'day, Rob.
2: Hello there.
0: Question 23. Money matters. A bag of lychees bought on the Indian Ocean island of Reunion on the 1st of January 2002 was the first official physical purchase made with which currency?
2: I'll have a guess because I can't think of many. Bitcoin.
0: Not Bitcoin. No, that's a good answer, but no, it's not correct. Cameron from South Perth. G'day, Cameron.
3: Hi. Good morning, Philip.
0: Three left here. A bag of lychees bought on the Indian Ocean island of Reunion on the 1st of January 2002 was the first official physical purchase made with which currency? Not Bitcoin.
3: Reunion's owned by France, so I'm going to say euro.
0: Correct. Very good. That's the clue. That was the way in. Reunion is owned by France, so it was the euro, yes. All right, question 24. I don't think you can describe Bitcoin as a currency, actually. It's just a thing, isn't it? Question number 24, money matters. Two left. The first concert tour to make more than $2 billion US in ticket sales was by which solo artist?
3: That's good. No, I can't even help you there.
0: No good, Cameron?
3: No.
0: Thanks, mate. Bye-bye. See you later. Justin in Alexandria. Hi, Justin.
4: Yeah, g'day, Phil. How are you going?
0: Pretty good. The first concert tour to make more than $2 billion US in ticket sales. Wow. Was by which solo artist?
4: I'll have a guess. Taylor Swift?
0: Yes, it was. The Swifties.
4: Oh, wow.
0: The Swifties opened their pockets.

0: Yeah, she knows how to do a pop song, Justin, no question about that. Okay.
1: Absolutely.
0: All righty. Are you a Swiftie yourself?
1: Oh, not really. That, I don't mind that song, but no, I'm a little bit out of her demographic.
0: Yes. So, you know, you're probably, that's right, you've probably moved on from creating the bracelets and so on. righto. Well, you know what we've arrived at, hey?
1: Oh, jeez.
0: No. Question 25. And to win, money matters.
1: Mm-hmm.
0: How long does an individual's period of bankruptcy normally last in Australia? If you're declared bankrupt, how long does it last?
1: Yep. I think, now hang on, let me work. I reckon it lasts for, there's two things with it, seeing be discharged after like a shorter period of time. Look, I'm going to guess it is 7 years.
0: Not that long, Justin, no. No, they'll let you off. No, sorry about that. That's a pity for you. Paul from Devonport. G'day, Paul.
2: G'day.
0: G'day.
2: How you going?
0: Not bad. How long does an individual's period of bankruptcy normally last in Australia?
2: I would guess 5 years.
0: Not 5 years, no. Not 5 years. James from Randwick. Hello, James.
3: Hi there. I'll have a guess. 6 years?
0: No, not six. Not six, no. Adam from North Bendigo. G'day, Adam.
4: G'day.
0: How long does an individual's period of bankruptcy normally last in Australia?
4: I'm going to say 3 years.
0: I'm going to give it to you because it's actually 3 years and one day.
4: Oh, my God.
0: Yes, it does surprise some people, but, yeah, they don't let you stay in the cooler for that for too long. 3 years, well, I suppose 3 years is quite a long time, isn't it?
4: Fair enough.
0: Can't get credit cards, can't do anything, pretty much. Good on you, Adam. Hope it never happens.
4: Brilliant.
0: Hope it never happens, mate. It certainly hasn't happened because you'll have the mighty Challenge fridge magnet, which, you know, in times of financial stress, of course, you know, you'll pop that one on Facebook Marketplace and look what will happen.
4: It's priceless to me.
0: On you, Adam. I'll put that's the answer we wanted. I'll put you on hold. Dave will get some answers for you. Paul from Plainland says that was a good question for Alan Bond if he was around. Yes. Jeff the truckie had 3 years. Good. Lots of people had four and greater. I think it was at one stage. I think in the olden days, yes, it was longer than that. Should have asked my ex, as my texter Joyce had 3 years. Good work, everyone. Nice challenge.
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0: Okay, issues of the day. A few things around. I wonder what you make of Josh Frydenberg. Is he wanting to come back or not? Would he save the Liberal Party from their current polling woes, do you think? Certainly Angus Taylor was trying to keep a straight face when he was welcoming him with gritted teeth, you suspected.

back into the folds. Mind you, Mr. Frydenberg has not yet got a seat in Parliament, and he might find that difficult. I wonder what you think about all of that, too. Or his idea for an increase in the GST as a tax trade-off. Cut income taxes, but increase the GST. I wonder how that would go, do you think? 1-300-800-222. And also, are you as surprised as I am that the government seems to be saying today that they had no means to stop the broadcast of this live execution in the US if it goes ahead? I think the Prime Minister and everybody else expressed their revulsion at the whole thing, but I'm surprised that no one seems to think that we have the power to stop it, and if so, why they're not doing something about it in the Parliament. Anyway, there are other, you might have some other issues too. 1-300-800-222. The ACCC's launched legal action against 12 egg producers and suppliers, saying that they've coordinated on production and supply decisions of eggs. A national scandal. Have you noticed the price of eggs rising faster than the groceries? You pay, there's a big price band for eggs these days, aren't there? I wonder how much you're paying. You might have some other things you want to raise too. 1-300-800-222. 1-300-800-222. We'll get to that straight after the Pretenders.

0: Yes, the marvel of the Pretenders and him to her. All right, issues of the day.
1: Issue of the day.
0: Yeah, what do we make of the manoeuvrings of Josh Frydenberg? He's written a book and he's out there promoting the book, but of course everyone thinks he's promoting himself for another spot in the parliament. He's not in the parliament yet. He lost to Monique Ryan in Kooyong, as you know. Would he win that seat back? A lot of professional political observers think not. In which case, how's he going to get back into parliament? Mr. Taylor, Angus Taylor, the Liberal leader, said on the weekend on the Insiders program, well, no, it'd be great. Well, more backs to the wheel, he said, more hands to the wheel. But you get the sense that he needs this like a hole in the head, I would think. I wonder what you think. 1-300-800-222 is the number. Sally from Ingleburn. G'day, Sally.
2: Morning. God, that's a beautiful song.
0: It's a lovely song, isn't it? Yeah.
2: Oh, dear God, that'll stay for
0: the next hour. It can make you cry, that song, I can tell you.
2: No, yeah. It doesn't make me cry, but it's timeless.
0: Yeah, that's true.
2: It's just like that song will never get old.
0: I agree.
2: Well, you know, Taylor Swift, God, fathers in I think, Goldman Sachs or Morgan Chase, one of those, and mother used to be into marketing. Mm. Any wonder how the daughter's doing so well? Josh Frydenberg, the people didn't vote him in. And now what's he trying to do? Write a book and trying to maneuver his way back into thinking people are going to vote for him?
0: Mm.
2: It's heartbreaks to how they've pulled out of, you know, nowhere Tony Abbott. It's just like grabbed from the past. It's the past that has brought you to this point of where you are right now.
0: Mm.
2: So why do you lot want to go back there all over again? It's a funny thing. It's a bit like that old saying, if you learn nothing from your mistakes, you're bound to make them again.
0: Oh, I like that one, Sally. What's that? If you learn nothing from your mistakes, you're bound to make them again.
2: Yeah, if you go back all over again and do the same thing.
0: Mm.
2: You know, Tony Abbott and now Frydenberg manoeuvring his way around. Mm. It's just like Back to the Future.
0: Yeah. Yeah.
2: Groundhog Day. I'm sorry, but it is.
0: Yeah, well, I mean, I'm interested in people's views because he's got to get back into Parliament, of course, and how he would do that is not entirely clear, is it? Because the seat was Kooyong, that's where he's known, and so on. Everyone thinks that he would win the pre-selection if he stood for that. But would he win the seat against Monique Ryan? I mean, a lot of, you know, professional political watchers say no, he wouldn't. But when I don't know.
2: I think he's just, you know, it's just sweetheart, stay as the chairman of Morgan Chase, play your tennis and be done with it.
0: Thank you, Sally.
2: Take care, Phil.
0: See you, mate, Papa. He was on the 7:30 report tonight. This is a little of what Mr. Frydenberg had to say.
3: If I was to run, it would be at the next election. It's not a decision that I have taken. And in fact, John Howard, when he was launching the book, said today it'd be crazy to make that decision at this point in time.
4: Nonetheless, you're putting a hypothetical in front of Angus Taylor, whether you absolutely intended to or not, and I'm not the judge of that. Let me ask you a question.
3: That's a very different hypothetical.

0: are different in nature. What you're talking about is a leadership change. Angus Taylor is the leader of the Liberal Party. I want him to do well. He and his team has my support. But the reality is the Liberal Party's primary vote at 20% is less than half of what it was when the Liberal Party last won.
1: And how much is Angus Taylor and the leadership of the Liberal Party responsible for that?
0: I don't think one person is responsible for that. I don't think one issue is responsible for that. I think things have been happening over a long period of time. The party hasn't adapted in the way that it should have adapted.
1: What do you mean by that? How should it have?
0: Well, the demographics, and I speak to this in the book, the demographics of the electorate have shifted dramatically. We hold less than 10 of the 88 metropolitan seats in the country, and you need to win these metropolitan seats, and you need to fashion the policies and the ideas and make the arguments to win the support of those constituents.
2: Yes, well, Jen and Q says Monique Ryan's won Kooyong twice. Was no fluke. No, it certainly wasn't a fluke. There's no question about that. And I don't, as I say, I think a lot of observers think Monique Ryan's pretty well established there, and now he's not going to be taking over that seat anymore, which was once, of course, the pride of the Liberal Party in Victoria, which was seen as the, you know, the prime state for the Liberals in the country too. And Kooyong, which is, you know, based in and around the wealthy suburbs of Toorak and so on, of inner city Melbourne, on the right side of the Yarra, as it were, was seen as the Rolls-Royce of those seats, but it's no longer. It's now held by a Teal. 1-300-800-222 is the number. Christine from Adelaide says, just because someone writes a book, it doesn't mean they're trying to get into Parliament. Phil, really? That's poor, putting a slant on it like that. Well, yeah. Don't need him. I've been a Liberal all my life and I'm very disappointed with the party now, says Trev. I wonder what you think. Line's free. 1-300-800-222 is the number. On his proposal about the GST, one of the proposals that he was floating in the book was an increase in the GST, which would be paid for in a sense by as the trade-off would be a cut in income tax. As my texter says, GST payments are mostly worn by the poor. Those on $200,000 eat the same amount of food as the poor. Well, pretty much not the same cost, I guess, but it costs the poor 60% of their income just to eat. I guess we reduce the GST on fresh food, but it's back to the birthday cake icing, isn't it? Yeah, to some degree, I think that's probably right. 1-300-800-222. Joy from Dalesford. G'day, Joy.
3: Oh, good evening. Look, I watched that interview last night with Sarah, and I thought it was a very good interview. I thought Josh put his cards on the table very clearly. I don't vote for his particular party, but my feeling, I could be wrong, I probably am wrong, in that interview was that he was very ambitious. He was trying to hide his ambition, but to me it came out and I thought he wanted to topple Angus Taylor. That was my feeling.
2: I think everyone who looks at it thinks that, don't they? I mean, no one thinks that he's just going back into Parliament. If he was going to back into Parliament, he says he hasn't decided. But no one thinks that he's going back there to be a loyal backbencher, do they?
3: No, exactly. No. Couldn't agree more. Yeah.
2: Yeah, okay. All right. Thanks, Joy. Good on you. I wonder what you think. 1-300-800-222 is the number. James in Brunswick East says, wasn't it Keating? Was it Keating that said of Peacock, a souffle doesn't rise twice? He did. He did say that, yes. Whether you apply that terminology to Mr. Frydenberg, I suppose, is up to you. The other issue that was around today, you might like to comment about that. Love to hear your views. 1-300-800-222 is the number. The other thing that I was surprised at today was the general political abhorrence at the idea that Australians would be subject to this live stream broadcast of an American, the Fort Hood shooter, who was convicted of murder, being publicly executed, and the execution by firing squad would be live streamed. Now, this is according to the Secretary of Defence, Pete Hegseth. He said it would be public.

0: Now, the execution's planned for December. The question was raised, of course, would that mean it was available here in Australia? Look, most, almost everyone expressed their revulsion, including the Prime Minister.
1: And I find the idea of live streaming the death of anybody completely abhorrent. We should do whatever we can to stop that occurring. I don't know why anyone would want themselves to watch such an event, let alone sit back and allow potentially kids and families to get access to this. It has no place, as far as I'm concerned.
2: So what can you do to stop it, though, Prime Minister? The Air Safety Commissioner says they can't do anything. Are there things you can do?
1: Well, it is difficult. I've asked. We will do whatever we can, I assure you.
2: What have you asked for?
1: We have asked, what can we do to stop this? It is difficult. It's one of the challenges we have with technology. The device that you have in front of you there, things pop through the internet or something that's hard for us to...
2: So is it worth talking to the social media companies about? Because it will then spread on social media.
1: Oh, don't worry. We're going to make it very clear, and I'm making it very clear to them right now, that as far as I'm concerned, this has no place in our country. It's not a part of our values that have been long-standing.
0: Well, I mean, who would disagree with that? I would have thought so, yes. Live streaming shooting execution by firing squad of someone, I think, would be abhorrent to every person in Australia, wouldn't it? Perhaps not every single person. But why it can't be stopped, I find curious. And if it can't be stopped, why is the government or the executive not moving to do by either regulation or some other means, taking steps to stop it? Because after all, as far as I'm aware, the other abhorrent material can be prevented from being broadcast in Australia. So why not this? Adrian from Cheltenham. G'day, Adrian.
3: Hello there. About executions themselves, I remember being told as a boy by an older woman that when Robert Ryan was about to be hanged, she was on a train in public transport and the mood was very sad and not good. And I just think he was the last person to be executed in Australia, I think, in 66.
0: Last person to be executed in Victoria? Was he the last person in Australia? Yeah, maybe he was.
3: Victoria, but she didn't say execution is bad or what, but she just told me that the mood was bad and it seemed to be a bruising thing just to be in that hour in public knowing what was about to happen.
0: Yes.
3: And I know that when Barlow and Chambers were hanged in 86...
0: I certainly remember that. There was...
3: Footage was supplied of their bodies being taken down, and Brian Naylor on Channel 9, I think, said, "We've received that footage. We will not be showing that."
0: Yeah.
3: And that was out of respect for them and their families and for the audience.
0: There was a photograph, I remember, which made it into the mainstream media, which even that was a lot, which was, as I recall, a photograph of their feet.
3: Yes, I remember that too. And a year earlier, I was listening to Muriel Cooper's program when I used to have a pocket radio out and about on 3AW, and she was talking about videotape, and she had an older woman talking about how you could time shift things, see old movies, see art house things from festivals you might have missed. It's going to be wonderful to, you know, there's the world of VHS videotapes and that. But the older woman said, "I've heard that there's a tape of people being killed from bad regimes around that's doing the rounds." And Muriel Cooper was very much temporarily wrong-footed by that. Her voice quavered. She wasn't acting, and she couldn't construct her next sentence properly. And the older woman said, "Oh, I'm sorry for it to have brought that up." And Muriel Cooper said, "No, we have to cover everything." And so, her quality and her innocence, I think public executions, they damage good people and bruise them in ways that are not good for the whole society. And then it encourages bad people in sadism or disturbed people into bad things. It doesn't act as a deterrent like Pete Hegseth would say in his frat house bullying posturing to have that shown to the world. Countries that execute in public are more brutal places.
0: It certainly hasn't brought down the homicide rate in the United States.
3: Exactly. The top five countries that do the most executions are brutal places, and the fifth one is the United States. The others are countries that they wouldn't want to be associated with, have public executions or regular ones or whatever. And I just think also

0: Ian Henderson on the newsreader on Channel 2 in 95 when the videotape happened just before the men and boys were killed at Srebrenica and them tied lying face down. They took their shoes away and they shot this video, and the video ended before. But just the look on his face, and he paused 2 seconds before he went on to the next story when he looked up from the monitor, it just spoke volumes that we, you know, he was just outraged, but he couldn't say anything. He couldn't deviate from the news teleprompter correcting. But he, just the look on his face, it's not right. We will lose something. All these points of integrity, we in danger of losing a little bit again if we have a streamed public execution. It's an abomination, and we don't need to import more rubbish from places that have excess rubbish of their
1: own. A number of people have said, according to reports too, the victim, not the victim, the convicted shooter was also shot and is paralyzed in a wheelchair. He is in a wheelchair.
0: Yes.
1: So
0: yes.
1: It's hard to say that makes the matter more abhorrent, but it increases the abhorrence I think many people would feel.
0: Yeah, and the brandishing by Hegseth and others, who looks like he should be a very fine person, but he's got this old school bully, old frat house bully, unreconstructed person in power of brandishing such a thing. Mm. It's just a continuous chain of nastiness. And,
1: okay.
0: We need to not do it.
1: Thank you, Adrian. I think you'd probably speak for most people, I would think. Sarah in Melbourne. Hello, Sarah.
2: G'day. I'd like to CC that other person in regards to the execution. But I originally was ringing because I was a constituent of Kooyong for many years.
1: Oh, yeah.
2: Only because of boundaries am I not under Kooyong anymore. But I've known Frydenberg for years.
1: Yeah.
2: Now, Frydenberg put off a lot of the Kooyong constituents when he was spending more and more time in cabinet and was putting less time into his own constituency. And during the pandemic, when we were in lockdowns, his comments about the Victorians and not supporting Victorians, that was probably one of his biggest mistakes that he ever did. Mm. And that's why Monique Ryan, because she works at a local level, is so popular. People.
1: So you don't reckon as a constituent, Sarah, you don't reckon he'd get back in?
2: I'm not saying that. It'd have to be the right seat.
1: Yeah.
2: I think he, as a treasurer, he was, that was his portfolio. Mm. And he would, because the Liberals are so much to the right now, he would then bring it back to the central party. He was supposed to be the anointed one until he lost his seat. What I am going to mention is the problem with Angus Taylor is people have forgotten that he made a mess as energy minister where he made commentary that was defamatory towards the Sydney mayor, and then had to publicly retract his statements against her. And I actually think that maybe Pattinson or the candidate from Western Australia, the moderates.
1: You're talking about Andrew Hastie.
2: Either Hastie or Patterson might be, and they would be a new, younger group of Liberals. They might be the best ones to lead the Liberal Party going forward.
1: Okay.
2: But if Josh Frydenberg was to get back in, treasurer or leader would be the only position that he would best be suited for.
1: Yeah. No, fair enough. Thanks, Sarah. Good on you. I wonder whether others agree or disagree with that. 1-300-800-222. It certainly feels like the Liberal Party is a different beast these days than the one that Josh Frydenberg was in. John of Coburg says, Phil, the Australian government's saying it's powerless to stop this live broadcast of the execution, or at least slap a rating on it. Or is it the Australian government's reluctant to be seen

0: You don't have to live in his electorate. He, for example, he could run in Menzies, which is a 1% margin to Labor, or even Deakin. He doesn't even have to leave Victoria.
1: Yeah.
0: Melbourne.
1: Yeah.
0: He can run in Leichhardt or anywhere in Australia he can run.
1: Mm.
0: You don't have to live in the seat. You can live in Victoria.
1: No, you don't. You don't. He could run in far north Queensland, John.
0: Yeah, that's what I'm saying.
1: Up with Bob Catter and his.
0: Or he can run in Darwin, or he can run in Western Australia somewhere.
1: That's true, but we all know he's not going to do that. We all know he's not going to do that.
0: Yeah, but it's only 10 kilometres to Menzies, or maybe a bit more.
1: Yeah. Hang on, Menzies, isn't Menzies that seat that was held by that Lib who is going to run again, I think. Now I'm trying to think of his name.
0: Keith Woolahan.
1: Keith Woolahan, that's right. Keith Woolahan, yeah.
0: And Michael Zucker had Deakin, I think.
1: But you're right. No, you're right. He could easily seek pre-selection in another seat. That is entirely true, yeah. Whether that would make a difference, I don't know. The Libs don't hold any seats in the inner suburbs of Melbourne. So I don't know whether that would help him, John, but I suppose we'll find out.
0: Yeah.
1: Okay. Thanks, John. See you. 1-300-800-222. Rod on the road. You know, Rod?
2: G'day, Phil.
1: How are you?
2: I'm just curious if the new safety commissioner can slap Facebook with a $100 million fine for not honouring my request regarding what I want on my feed, or if she can shut my Facebook account down for saying something that she or any other member of the government doesn't agree with. Why the hell can't she stop people? Why the hell can't she stop this thing from being done?
1: Well, I agree. I found it gobsmacking, and I just thought this can't actually be right. But it was repeated, you know, as you heard by the Prime Minister said, well, he must have had some advice that they can't do it.
2: If she hasn't got the power to stop the streaming services in Australia from airing that, then what is the point of having an e-safety?
1: What is the point? I agree with you. What is the point? No. What is the point of e-safety if you can't stop something like that being broadcast?
2: Admittedly, of course, well, you know, it's not like it would hurt Annika Wells to lose the role of Be Safety Commissioner, because after all, she's still the Minister for Family Air Travel and free tickets to football matches. You know, but seriously, this is a far more important issue for the E-Safety Commissioner to be tackling rather than what you or I say on Facebook about what a politician said in Canberra yesterday.
1: Yeah.
2: But I guarantee to you, what you and I say on Facebook about what a politician said is going to get more attention than this will offer.
1: Maybe that's right. Maybe that's right, Rod. But I share your sense of outrage about it. I mean, I agree. Thank you, Rod. I find it hard to believe, actually. But anyway. Paul from Plainland says, if Josh Frydenberg's running in North Queensland, don't forget his crocodile shoes and new hat. Yes. Heather from Barara says, maybe Peter Dutton was to blame for Josh Frydenberg losing his seat. Yeah, okay. Ralph says, Phil, g'day. Once a video is posted on the internet, you can't stop it. For example, it's on X. You can go to YouTube and look it up. The Ukraine war, and there are tens of soldiers being killed by drones there every day. Yes. Look, I know there have been some sickening things posted on the internet in the past, but this is what the whole current debate is about, isn't it? It's about, you know, protecting people from this and trying to give us some control over the whole thing. Marcus in Pakenham. Hello, Marcus.
3: How you going?
1: Not bad.
3: I think it's abhorrent.
1: Mm-hmm.
3: Trump, to me, is an absolute narcissistic bully. Hegseth is just doing exactly the same thing. And I honestly cannot understand why it's a good thing to show what they seem to think is a good thing to show. I've been gobsmacked by so much, but this is

0: is even worse than whatever I've seen, and I don't know how to explain it. In fact, I can't explain it.
1: No, I can't either, Marcus. Well, we should try and get a legal expert to explain this to us, because I mean, the government's got general powers over telecommunications, etc.
0: Well,
1: So,
0: I would have thought it was a fairly easy thing. I mean, how weak
1: yeah.
0: how weak are we to say they can't do a damn thing about that? I
1: Yeah.
0: mean, you've got a bully who is in charge of the Americas at the moment. I mean, he's so
1: Yep. No, I get where you're coming from, Marcus, and I think a lot of people would agree with what you're saying about the whole thing. All right. Look, yeah, let's maybe leave it there. Joyce is unfortunately, we are tugging the forelock. The United States is running things here. We don't have sovereignty. The Yanks run Australia, and our policies tug their forelocks. It's embarrassing, haven't you noticed? Yeah. Well, this issue of but it seems to chime with this issue of what the AI companies are saying about our copyright laws, where they won't engage with Australian copyright holders. Artists and musicians and writers, etc., are saying, well, we don't like that copyright law, so scrap it and, agree with us, which is a big issue. Now, the government said, Mr. Albanese said, what, not that long ago, well, that's not going to happen. But now it seems that indeed that's what might well happen. So we'll see whether the government does grow some stiffened spine over the matter. Which I think a lot of people are watching with extreme interest. All right. Ant in Canberra says Josh Frydenberg still smells of the Morrison regime here. Be interesting to see whether, because Josh Frydenberg's got a well-paid job at the moment, hasn't he, in the banking sector, whether he would be tempted out of it for what would be a most uncertain future, you would think, even if all goes well. Thanks for the calls, everyone. Nice work.
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1: Here's the Carpenters.

0: near Carpenters, close to you. I've got to go, but I'll be back tomorrow. Francis Leach is going to look after you after this. Francis, g'day. How are you?
1: Oh, hey, Phil. How are you?
0: Yeah, no, really well. Really well.
1: Excellent.
0: What's coming up?
1: Two words for you. Martha Reeves. Yes, Martha Reeves of Vandellas fame has made her first album in 22 years and at the age of 84.
0: What do you mean? Yeah. She must be, she's in her 80s. Okay, yeah, go on. Yeah.
1: And she's just also put together this rather crazy disco hit with Fred Schneider from the B-52s. So she's having a late career revival, and I had a chat with her, had a good half an hour conversation with her just recently. It was a thrill. When they say don't meet your heroes, they're wrong. So we'll hear some of that tonight with the great Martha Reeves of Motown fame.
0: How good's that?
1: Yeah, very excited. What a star.
0: Wow, and she's still, obviously not just kicking, she's kicking goals.
1: Yeah, when I spoke to her, she was out on tour in the UK. She's out doing her thing.
0: What's her voice like?
1: Still pretty good. Still very good.
0: Wow. Okie doke. All right. Have a good one, mate.
1: Thanks, mate. Talk then.
0: Yeah, talk then. We'll be back tomorrow too. We're going to look at the history of French exploration, by the way, in this week. French exploration in Australia this week, which will be interesting as well. That's coming up a little later in the week. All right. Enjoy yourselves. Keep safe. And talk tomorrow.
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0: ABC News with David Rollins. A Houthi-backed broadcaster is reporting that the Saudi-led coalition has struck the Yemeni oil company in the capital Sana'a. Eliza Getzi has the latest.
1: The report from Al Mazira came shortly after a warning from the Saudi-led coalition for residents in the area west of Sana'a to evacuate for their safety ahead of a military operation. The Houthi-run TV station hasn't yet provided evidence, but witnesses in the city say they heard explosions. It's not yet clear what was hit. A Houthi military spokesperson earlier warned any strikes on Sana'a would be met with a harsh and painful response in the Saudi capital, Riyadh, while the Houthis have warned employees and civilians to evacuate areas near Saudi state-owned Aramco oil facilities. The Australian Embassy in Riyadh yesterday issued a new shelter-in-place order as the two forces continue to exchange deadly attacks.
0: 11 sailors are missing after a drone attack on cargo ships off the coast of Bulgaria. As the BBC's Nick Thorpe reports, it's the latest in a series of attacks with two ships hit this time, one of them Ukrainian-owned.
2: The two cargo ships struck by multiple drones early this morning in the Black Sea were just outside Bulgarian territorial waters. That's important because if this had happened just a few nautical miles to the west, Article 5 of the NATO treaty could have been triggered. It defines an armed attack on one member state as an attack on all. 11 crew members are missing in rough seas from the cargo ships, while others have been rescued. 12 crew died last week in a previous drone attack off Bulgaria.
0: The Prime Minister has confirmed he will attend the COP climate summit in Turkey next month after unsuccessfully bidding to host the summit. Australia instead helped stage a pre-COP summit in Fiji and Tuvalu last week to spotlight the effect of climate change in the region, but it attracted few world leaders from outside the Pacific region. Anthony Albanese says it's important that he attends the Turkey summit.
3: I think it sends a really good message that you essentially have leadership of this COP from Turkey and Australia, two countries that are geographically very, very distant, have different economies, different cultures, but which are working together in the interests of humanity.
0: Hundreds of French supermarkets have been dealing with spoiled food and in some cases fires after hackers turned up the heat on in-store fridges and freezers. The large-scale cyber attack on the software of interconnected fridges is expected to have caused millions of dollars in damage. French cybersecurity expert and hacker Matt Swish says he was able to replicate the process easily.
4: It took less than 1 hour for me to recreate this attack with the exploit in question, which is the name for like cyber weapons that we usually tend to see, to have exactly the same capabilities.
0: The Western Australian Police Minister says there'll be a review into the circumstances that saw an 80-year-old man critically injured in a crash with a police vehicle pursuit during a pursuit in Perth South on Monday morning. It's alleged a 27-year-old man was driving a stolen vehicle in Maddington when he refused to stop for police, beginning a pursuit through several southern suburbs. The 80-year-old man was driving a white sedan in Leeming when his car collided with an unmarked police vehicle involved in the chase. Rhys Whitby says his thoughts are with the man, who remains in a critical condition.
5: I hope he makes a full recovery. It's unacceptable. A motorist has become a victim. Police are obviously doing a review and an inquiry into the circumstances.
0: To sport, and Josh Hazlewood has taken career best figures in leading Australia to a 214-run victory over South Africa on the fifth and final day of the first cricket test in Durban. Hazlewood took figures of 6 for 49 as he dismissed three of South Africa's last four batsmen, with the hosts all out for 206 in their second innings. Australia's Matt Renshaw was awarded player of the match for his knocks of 190 and 82, as well as claiming two second innings wickets. Hazlewood has told ABC Sport that it was an impressive team performance.
6: They were obviously on top quite early if we go back to day one, but again, I think it was a hard fight, hard grind from all our team members, really. The low order runs initially and then, you know, in the field. So everyone did their job, I felt, and, you know, got in the grind together.
0: That brings you up to date with the latest ABC News. We'll have more in 1 hour from now.
7: ABC Radio Weather Update. South Australia's weather for Wednesday. Adelaide, partly cloudy, 20. Ceduna, mostly sunny, 23. Port Lincoln, cloudy, 17. Whyalla, mostly sunny, 20. Roxby Downs, partly cloudy, 21. Port Augusta, 22. Port Pirie, also 22. Renmark, 21. Mount Gambier, cloudy, 15. Kingscote, cloudy, 17. And Broken Hill, 19. 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
9: Good morning, how are you? Wednesday morning and Wednesday evening in the West. It's 6 minutes past two in Victoria, Tasmania and New South Wales, six past one in Queensland. It's 24 to two in South Australia, 24 to one in the Northern Territory and six past 11 in the West. Yeah, hope you had a good day, whatever you got up to. Yeah, exciting stuff coming up tonight, though. Martha Reeves and the Vandellas took the charts by storm in the 60s with a series of huge hits, many of which I'm sure you've danced to on dance floors and parties and weddings and whatnot, year after year, dancing in the street, nowhere to run, nowhere to hide. The list goes on and on and on. Well, Martha Reeves is still out there doing it. In fact, she just made her first album in 22 years, and I got a chance to speak to her just recently, and it was great. Told some great stories about Motown and about meeting the young Marvin Gaye, and she thought he was a bit hot. I asked her about, what was it like to meet Marvin Gaye and see him sitting there at the piano, and you know, obviously, what a genius, you know, wow, in the presence of greatness straight away. Wow, bang, she said, honey, don't worry about that. He was dreamy. I went, okay, no argument here. Anyway, it was a great conversation. So if you can stay with me this morning, you'll hear the first part of my lengthy conversation with the great Martha Reeves. I didn't want to let her off the phone, actually. It was, you know, not many chances you get to speak to a genuine Motown legend who's got all those stories to tell. Anyway, that's all ahead of us here. But first, we need to play the quiz, the four quiz. And the number to call is 1-300-800-222, 1-300-800-222, or you can text on 0437-774-774, 0437-774-774. We have four topics, three questions in each. ABC legends, so I'll ask you a question about an ABC alumni. We've got art and literature. We've got famous dogs, because I love dogs, and science. There are four topics. Famous dogs, science, art and literature, and ABC legends. But the quiz is nothing without you, so I need you on the phones now. 1-300-800-222 is the number. If you want to jump on board and play, lines are open and it's wide open. So it's your chance to get the first three questions answered. If you answer three questions correct, you go into the prize pool for the coveted ABC Overnight's Fridge Magnet. Let's kick things off, though, with the Police. Every little thing she does is magic. Song for Martha.

0: For $3, you couldn't spend more than a half an hour in a room together without getting into a fist fight. They make great music. Police from their wonderful album, The Ghost in the Machine, and every little thing she does is magic.
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0: All right, it's the four quiz. We've got four topics, three questions in each. If you answer three questions across the four topics, then you go into the prize pool. And we need your calls, 1-300-800-222, or text along, 0437-774-774. Our four topics, ABC Legends. I'll ask you a question about an ABC icon, art and literature, books, paintings, writing, all that sort of stuff. Famous dogs, because I love dogs, and science. There we go. It's something for everybody there. To start us off, Helen in Hillsville. Hello, Helen. How are you going?
2: Good morning, Francis. I'm good, thanks. How are you?
0: I'm really well. Which topic would you like to start with?
2: Could you read them out again, please?
0: Yes, ABC Legends. So I'll ask you a question about an ABC personality or legend or TV show or something from the ABC's history, art and literature, science, and the other one is famous dogs.
2: Science, please, Francis.
0: Science it is for you. Okay, let's start in the science room. Turn on the Bunsen burner. Here we go. What is molten rock called while it is still beneath the Earth's surface? What is molten rock called while it is still beneath the Earth's surface?
2: It's not lava, is it?
0: No, it's lava when it's up, bubbling down, rolling down the hill towards a village, causing mayhem. Good on you, Helen.
2: Magma?
0: Ah, Helen, you're not allowed to do that.
2: Oh, sorry, because I said it's not.
0: Yeah,
2: it's not.
0: Thanks, Helen. Thank you. Yes, it is magma. So that question is now done. Please, if we're playing the four quiz, if you don't get it right, don't have a second bite, if you know what I mean. Thanks for calling, but we need to move on, and we will go with Bob in Greenacre. Bob knows how to play. G'day, Bob. How are you?
3: Good, thanks, Francis. I had this line lined up, molten magma.
0: Yes, it's magma. Well done. Well, you would have known it. What other topic would you like this morning? Would you like ABC Legends, famous dogs, or art and literature?
3: Look, famous dogs, I think that's a bit, I'm trying to think of a famous dog.
0: Look, you'll love famous dogs. You know, everyone loves a good puppy. Not everybody does. Are you a dog person?
3: Look, I live in an apartment, but I help look after a Scottish Terrier.
0: Oh, lovely, lovely.
3: It's a tough little fella too.
0: He's with the right guy then, that's for sure. Okay, tell me this. What is the name of Prime Minister Anthony Albanese's little dog?
3: Oh, gee. I'm sorry, I don't know. You'd think I'd know.
0: Yeah, he talks about him a bit, gets his head in the photos when they're at the lodge and all sort of stuff. Want to have a guess? Pick out a classic dog name and fly it up the flagpole.
3: Rex.
0: No, that would be good if it was called Rex, but it's not. Thanks, Bob.
3: Thanks, mate. Cheers.
0: Let's talk again soon. 1-300-800-222. Chris in the Northern Rivers on the text is right about the name of the PM's dog. I wonder if Jack in Stratton knows the name of the PM's dog. G'day, Jack. How are you going?
4: G'day. First-time caller.
0: Well, welcome aboard. Do you know the name of the Prime Minister's little doggy?
4: Was it Toto?
0: It is Toto. That's right, of course. Toto taken nice. From The Wizard of Oz as well. There you go. Classic dog name. Excellent. Yeah. So are you a dog person?
4: Yes, I got a dog, Staffy.
0: What's his

0: name?
1: Her name is Sasha.
0: Hey, and Sasha.
1: Yeah, sometimes she has a bit of anxiety, sometimes barking, but yeah, I like, you know, dogs that much.
0: Good. Good to hear. Me too. My dog's my best mate. Okay, would you like to do a question from our ABC Legend set or art and literature? You've done famous dogs. The other one you could do is science.
1: Ooh. You did say, was it three in a row we get something?
0: You get the ABC fridge magnet, the overnight fridge magnet that allows you to tell everyone that you won the overnight quiz. It's all for the glory of it, Jack.
1: All for glory. You know, yeah, let's stick with famous dogs.
0: No, the one rule that I have is that once you've entered in one section, you need to move to a different one
1: because
0: we test your knowledge across a whole range of topics.
1: Yeah, sorry. Yeah, let's go to arts and literature.
0: Arts and literature, it is. Okay, the question for you is, in one of Dr. Seuss's classic books, what does the young narrator wish he had?
1: Okay. Wish he had green eggs and ham?
0: No. Sam, I am had green eggs and ham. But
1: it was a good guess, though.
0: It was a good guess. You're definitely in the Dr. Seuss catalogue, that's for sure. Good on you. Thanks for playing.
1: Awesome. Thank you.
0: 1-300-800-222. Maria got Toto right. Well done, Maria. Thanks for texting through on 0437-774-774. Tracy's in Mooney Ponds. I'm sure Tracy read a bit of Dr. Seuss in her time. G'day, Tracy. How are you?
2: I'm very good. Thank you, Francis.
0: Yes. Do you know the answer to this question? What did the young narrator wish he had in the Dr. Seuss classic?
2: As in green eggs and ham?
0: It's actually a different book.
2: In
0: this book, the whole premises are based around the young narrator wishing he had something in particular. It's actually the title of the book.
2: Oh, okay. I'm not sure, Francis, but I did go and see Floodlights last week for the 30th anniversary of The Corner, which makes me feel really young because I'm sure I saw Painters and Dockers there more than 30 years ago, and The Saints, I think, too.
0: Yeah, I've always thought that was a bit weird. I agree with you. I'm sure I went to gigs at The Corner 40 years ago.
2: Yes.
0: But maybe it's just had a by the current owners. Maybe that's the sort of demarcation they have. It's definitely been going as a venue in Melbourne for longer than 30 years.
2: I know. But the floodlights were amazing, Bad. Absolutely amazing. Really good.
0: Yeah, brilliant. Still good that we have a venue we can go to like that.
2: I know. Excellent. But the venue isn't there anymore.
0: No.
2: And everyone talks about the ESPY. I didn't spend any time at the ESPY. I was at the venue every weekend.
0: I spend a bit of time in the venue too, but when I think about it now, when I think of fire traps, I think that was one. upstairs room with one stairwell. Yeah, I'm thinking about that. Maybe that's not how it would get away with that these days. Good on you, Tracy.
2: Lovely to talk to your fans today.
0: Bye bye. 1-300-800-222. Wayne in Wollongong. How are you? Welcome to the Four Quiz.
3: Hi, Francis. How are you? I'm pretty good, thanks.
0: Excellent. Do you know which Dr. Seuss classic I'm talking about? What does the young narrator wish he had?
3: Yeah, look, I had a deprived childhood. I never got into Dr. Seuss.
0: Not too late.
3: Well, I'd have to take a guess. I suppose maybe he wanted a pony.
0: No, he probably might have been that, but that was not the name of the book. Good on you, Wayne.
3: Thank you. Bye.
0: 1-300-800-222. The Night Walker, who's texted through, knows what it is as well. Thank you for that. Russell, how are you?
4: Good. How are you? Good morning.
0: Do you know the answer to our quiz question here in Arts and Literature, Dr. Seuss, the classic book, I Wish I Had What?
4: I'll try arts, please.
0: Try what was that?
4: Try arts.
0: No.
4: What other one would it be? Or dog?
0: No, thanks for calling 1-300-800-222. Carol in Craigieburn. Come on, Carol. Help me here.
5: This is right up my alley, and I'll tell you something interesting.
0: Go ahead.
5: My grandparents used to have a farm with these little animals, and we used to go, my brother and I, we used to go there for school holidays, and I was the one in charge of the little sick ones that used to have duck feet.
0: That's right. I wish I had duck feet.
5: Yeah, and the ones with duck feet were the ones that couldn't walk.
0: Poor things.
5: But that was my job, and that's how I learned about the birds and the bees, because the ducks were fighting.
0: Hmm. Not only fighting by the sound of it.
5: When birds, that's what they did, and I used to sit on the back step of my nana's house.

0: they'd be fighting these birds.
1: Mm.
0: And I'd say, they're fighting. And my mum and my dad would be lucky, so they're not fighting.
1: They're not doing it, yes, exactly. Okay.
0: No, they're mating, they're not fighting. But that's funny story, and that was the right question for me.
1: All right, so you got that one. Do you want to do a famous dog question? A science question.
0: Now I'm patting my dog.
1: No, oh, good. Famous dogs it is. Here we go. For you to get your second question right this morning. In an early episode of The Simpsons, Bart and Homer end up at a greyhound race meeting and come home with a new dog. What is his name?
0: I don't know.
1: Oh.
0: I'm not a Simpsons person, well, sorry.
1: You really need to.
0: So, bom-bom.
1: Bom-bom. Good on you, Carol. We'll talk soon.
0: Thank you.
1: 1-300-800-222 is the number to call as we head to Rod just dropped off. Give us a call back, Rod. 1-300-800-222. If you want to play the four quiz, let's speak to Shane in Double View in Perth. G'day, Shane. Welcome to ABC G'day. Radio Overnight.
2: Yeah, hi, Francis. How are you going?
1: I am well. Do you know the name of...
2: Yes, I do. Yes. Santa's Little Helper.
1: It is Santa's Little Helper. That's right. Couldn't run out of daylight, but he got to go home with the Simpsons.
2: Mm-hmm.
1: Well done. Well, one of three questions down for you. Do you want an ABC legend? We'll give you an ABC question, a question about ABC stars and history, art and literature, or science?
2: Science.
1: Science it is. Oh, science students in tonight. The smart people are calling up. All right, let's do that. Tell me this then. What is the name for the force that opposes motion between two surfaces in contact? So when two surfaces come into contact...
2: Mm.
1: What is the name of the force that opposes the motion?
2: Ooh, G-force?
1: It's not G-force. That's about gravity. But thank you for playing.
2: Yeah.
1: Good to talk. 1-300-800-222. Rod is on the road. He's with us. G'day, Rod. Sorry about that. You dropped off at the principal moment. How are you this evening?
3: Pretty good. Before we go any further, what's the answer to the Simpsons question, Santa's Little Helper?
1: It was. It is.
3: Okay. Happy to know I would have got one.
1: Well, do you know the answer to this one? So what is the name of the force that opposes motion between two surfaces that come into contact? It's a word we use in common language. It's not a massively scientific word, but it is a particular force in scientific terminology. What is it called when two surfaces come into contact in opposing motions? Between two surfaces, think of them rubbing along each other. What is it called?
3: Well, look, from the moment you first read the question, the answer to the word friction popped into mind, so I'm going to go with that.
1: And you are right. It is friction. That's what it is. Good work. So you have to think this one through. Well done. One down. Would you like to go to ABC Legends? We'll talk about some ABC content, talent, some TV shows or radio stars you know, art and literature, or famous dogs?
3: I'll go back to the dogs, please.
1: Okay. You're watching a spaghetti dinner where two dogs accidentally share one strand of pasta in a loving look at one another. Which Disney film are you watching?
3: Hang on, I've got to get this one right.
1: Bowl of pasta, spaghetti and meatballs. It's cartoon dogs, of course.
3: Yeah.
1: Looking lovingly into each other's eyes.
3: I'm pretty sure it's Lady and the Tramp.
1: It's the Lady and the Tramp. Have you tried that with your beloved over a string of pasta, Rod?
3: Many years ago.
1: Good to hear. All right, for your third question, and to go into the prize pool, you need to choose between ABC Legends or Art and Literature.
3: Well, I don't know much about the ABC because I don't get a chance to watch it because I've been in the truck all the time, so... I'll settle for art and literature.
1: Okay, tell me about this. It happened about 10 or so years ago, maybe a little longer ago. Which famous artist made headlines by shredding a piece of his own artwork at the very moment it was sold at Sotheby's Auctioneers in London for £860,000?
3: Well, it sounds like something that Andy Warhol would do, so I'd say Andy Warhol.
1: No, you're in the right ballpark, but it wasn't Andy Warhol. But thank you for playing, Rod.
3: It was the other one. The other one.
1: Thank you,
3: okay,
1: mate. Safe driving.
3: Thank you, Brad.
1: 1-300-800-222 is the number to play the four quiz. 1-300-800-222. Maria, Lady and the Tramp is correct. Same with John, who's texted through. Sandra in Perth knows which artist I'm talking about. Jenny in Glenbrook also loves The Lady and the Tramp. We'll be back with more of your calls and questions on the four quiz in just a moment.
4: 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I recently sat down for a conversation with world champion surfer Mick Fanning. 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

0: 16 Lovers Lane is the name of the album from the Go Betweens and the Streets of Your Town. Francis Sledge with you on this Wednesday morning. We're playing the four quiz, four topics. Three questions you need to answer to go into the prize pool. And we haven't got anyone to get to all three just yet. But Julia in Wollongong's about to change all that for us here on ABC Radio Overnight. So, hi, Julia. How are you?
1: Fine. How are you?
0: I am well. We've got to find an answer to this question we've currently got live. Which famous artist made headlines by shredding a piece of their artwork the moment it was sold at Sotheby's Auctioneers?
1: I think it was Banksy.
0: You think it was Banksy, and you think right. He put a little motor inside the frame of the piece, and when it was sold, he remotely was able to activate it in front of everybody. It just shredded like confetti.
1: And it's kind of crazy. The last I heard, they assumed he did it, but. So they do actually know how he did it.
0: Yeah, yeah. It's in the documentary. There's a documentary, a Banksy doco, which shows him actually fitting up the frame of the artwork as well. So you take full responsibility for it. Well done, Banksy. Clever. All right. What would you like to do next? We've done famous dogs, so that's out. Nobody's done ABC Legends yet, which is kind of funny because there's so many great ABC Legends to choose from. And we've still got a science question for you to go. And also, the art and literature you've done. So we really need to go ABC or science. What one would you like to do?
1: Well, can I just say, last time I called, which is the first time I've called your quiz, I disparaged Madonna and then chose a Madonna question and then got that wrong. And then afterwards, I knew the answer to all the other questions. So I don't trust my picker. But I'll go science. Oh, no, ABC Legends.
0: ABC Legends it is. Okay. On the TV comedy Fisk, which I loved, Kitty Flanagan's character, the world-weary lawyer Helen Tudor Fisk, had a signature colour for her clothes, which she wore all the time. What was the colour that she was always seen in?
1: Brown.
0: Yeah, it was. It was Mission Brown. Yeah, the brown power suit. Well done. So you got two right. You need one more to go into the prize pool. You can go back to art and literature, or you can also take a crack at one of our final science questions.
1: Just quickly, is there any update on Margaret Thoresby?
0: No, not at the moment. So let's just try and focus on the quiz and get this done.
1: Okay.
0: What would you like to do?
1: Science, please.
0: It is. Okay, tell me this. Which Australian mammal has a pouch but lays eggs for its young?
1: Pouch but lays eggs. But there's only one.
0: Yes. Only one mammal that lays eggs as a pouch.
1: So it's not. I guess platypus.
0: No, because a platypus is not a mammal, it's a monotreme.
1: But they're still mammals. They're just a subset of mammals.
0: Okay, but that's not what we're looking for. It's you can go into that, but they're known as monotremes. That's how we have categorized them. But thank you for your call.
1: Thanks. Bye.
0: Talk again to 1-300-800-222. Thank you to who's texted through the answer here. It's Lincoln in Gippsland. Hello, Lincoln.
2: Francis, how are you?
0: I am well. Do you know which animal we're talking about?
2: It is
0: the echidna. Spiky little friend, the echidna. Yeah. Well done. Our science questions are done. So we need to take you back to art and literature or ABC Legends.
2: I'll go art and literature.
0: Okay. This is for your second question right in the quiz. I'm the Australian author that wrote the books Voss and The Tree of Man and A Fringe of Leaves, and I'm the only Australian writer to have won the Nobel Prize for Literature. Who am I?
2: Fringe of Leaves.
0: Who was that, sorry?
2: The Tree of Leaves, was it?
0: Tree of Man, A Fringe of Leaves, and Voss were three of his big novels, and the only Australian to win the Nobel Prize for Lit.
2: Oh, interesting. Camille?
0: No, he deserves one, but no, it's not him. But thank you for playing, mate.
2: Thanks, Francis.
0: 1-300-800-222 to Paul in Devonport. Hello, Paul.
3: Oh, hello.
0: Do you know the answer?
3: Oh, no. Can you just run me through those titles again, please?
0: Yeah. Voss from about 1954. Then his next book was The Tree of Man. And his third one in that, I think pretty much in quick succession or soon after, was A Fringe of Leaves. And he is the only Australian to have won the Nobel Prize for Literature.
3: His name's rattling around my head there somewhere, but I don't think it's going to come out.
0: Not the easiest of reads either, I've got to say. I have tried to read Voss, and yeah, it's hard going. But apparently it was, you know, high art.
3: No, it's not Patrick. No. No, I haven't got it.
0: Thanks for calling. Thanks for calling. 1-300-800-222 as we go to Jerry in Marangaroo.
4: Oh, hello.
0: Hello, Jerry. Do you know which author we're talking about?
4: Yes, I believe it's John Steinbeck.
0: No, because John Steinbeck, I wish, was an Australian author because he'd be we'd be very proud to call our own, but he's an American. But thank you for your call. Our friend Eric. Hello, Eric. How are you?
5: I'm all right. Francis. Yeah, a platypus is a mammal and a monitoring. Yeah.
0: Yeah, okay, let's move on to this one.
5: Patrick White.
0: It is Patrick White, well done.
5: And I'm pretty sure that the Corner Hotel had the Stones in the 60s. They played under a pseudonym, the Headless Chickens. So at least it's the 60s, the Corner's been going as a live venue.
0: Yeah.
5: And too bad they didn't fix up the venue. They could have spent money on it and fixed it up so it wasn't a fire trap. Anyway.
0: Yeah, it's still going. Okay, so we've got for you, you've answered correctly our art and lit question. We've still got ABC Legends, and then we go into extra time to see if we can get you all three for the week. What do you want to do? ABC Legends?
5: ABC.
0: You have to do it? Okay, tell me this. He was the voice of ABC Four Corners in the 90s and a legendary radio and TV journalist. You've got to have a listen to this, and then you've got to be able to tell me who is our mystery ABC legend. Have a listen.
6: Tonight on Four Corners, the Republic on trial. Two of the most articulate advocates for an Australian Republic face a panel of skilled cross-examiners live in our Sydney studios before a crowded public gallery. Welcome to the program. The Federal Republic of Australia. Depending on your point of view, it sounds exciting, alarming, challenging, or plain alien.
0: So, who is that, Eric?
5: Yeah, unfortunately, he passed away in 1994. It's Andrew Olley.
0: It is Andrew Olley, the great Andrew Olley, and there's an annual series of lectures in Sydney named in his honour for his great contribution to the ABC. Well done, and there he was. That was from the debate that was conducted ahead of the vote for a republic back in the late 90s. So Andrew was...
5: Well, I think he passed away, but he died in 94. I think it was a debate about the republic years before the referendum.
0: Yeah,
5: it was already being talked about since the early 90s with Keating and others, you know.
0: Yeah. Beauty. All right, so we're going to extra time, and it is, again, another ABC-related question. If you get this, you are our winner for tonight because you're the only one in the prize pool. Here we go. Which ABC comedy duo have been telling Australians for over four decades that too much sport is barely enough?
5: Roy and HG.
0: That's right. Still going strong. Roy and HG,
5: great.
0: It is. Festival of the Boots just finished for another year.
5: Yep.
0: Good on you, Eric. You're our winner again tonight.
5: Thanks
0: for playing.
5: A lot.
0: Thanks.
5: Yeah, bye.
0: Thanks to everyone who played. And yes, I've been corrected that echidnas are also a monotreme. Thank you for that. The quizmaster takes it on board. Can't get them all right, but I do my bloody best. All right, coming up in a moment, we are going to South Africa quickly to catch up with a friend of ours, Jason Evans, who was Durban for the first test between Australia and South Africa, which Australia has comprehensively won. But before that, some beautiful music from Minnie Riperton. Try and hit that high note at the end. See if you can do it. Might shatter the windows. ABC Radio Overnight.

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1: ABC Radio Overnights on this Wednesday morning. Well, if you were thinking of getting up sort of late and watching a bit of the test match from Durban, thinking, oh, this could be a close finish, and you got up and you went, oh, why is it not on? That's because Australia has steamrolled South Africa for 206 to win the first test by 214 runs, with Josh Hazlewood taking 6 wickets and Matt Renshaw having the test match of his life with about 280-odd runs for the test and a couple of test wickets into the bargain as well. A good friend of the program, Jason Evans, is a world traveller when it comes to sport, and he was there in Durban on the Indian Ocean coastline of South Africa for this test match. And Jason, it was a wonder saver for Australian cricketers, but also for fans who made the trip. How are you?
2: I'm very well. I'm very tired because Australia doesn't play 5 days of cricket, and I'm a bit match fit, unfit for this kind of activity of sitting in the stands and watching a 5-day test, but well worth the kilometres to get here, Francis.
1: Yeah, absolutely. So you saw some epic performances. Matt Renshaw, first and foremost, I mean, he's been in the wilderness from Test cricket for the better part of a decade, but peeling off a massive 190 in the first innings and then backing that up with another brilliant innings in the second with 82, and then taking a couple of test wickets. It was dream come true stuff for a man who's had to wait for his chance.
2: It was great, but geez, he batted so well, and the tail batted well with him too, because the South Africans near me, they were all cock-a-hoop. They thought they were going to roll Australia. And for every over that Renshaw played out, scored, got the rotations going with a strike, and Hazlewood, I'll do it in reverse order, Hazlewood and then Cummings and Nathan Lyon just batted so well together with him, like the South Africans around us were getting quiet and quiet and quiet. But, you know, What a great game, and the wickets, the bonus wickets, and I was lucky enough many, many years ago to see Jason Gillespie score 200 in Bangladesh. I'm going to rewrite my own cocktail party barbecue etiquette by saying I was there when Renshaw got a test wicket.
1: Yeah, it was. It was something very special. And, of course, man of the match award for his troubles. And Josh Hazlewood doing his thing in the second innings, picking up 6 for 49 from 16 overs to skittle South Africa in quick time. So they went to stumps at 4 down, and they quickly folded from 5 for 155 all out for 206. So it was some sort of performance.
2: Oh, that's true. And Steve Smith, those catches.
1: Oh, unbelievable. Yeah, unbelievable. He really put on a clinic, didn't he, and add some stuff to his highlight reels. But obviously got a concussion concern as well, so he might be in doubt for the second test.
2: Oh, that's no good. Well, tell us.

0: from the cricket where there was maybe 1,000 people, and Test cricket is in trouble, particularly in Durban. But I go along to a crowd of 40,000. It is electric. It was told to me by some local punters on the train that it was like Everton, like the big four in England. It was like the grudge game. It was just fantastic. And sadly, I saw the Pirates get rolled, Francis. So I walked out of there a bit kind of like, ooh, a bit how's your father? But just electric, just absolutely electric. And as you said, the Africans, the South Africans here, they just love their soccer, the world game. And just fantastic, like amazing. I can't explain how amazing it was.
1: And you said there that Test match cricket in Durban and South Africa in general may be struggling a bit because the crowds, it looked on the television, at least from Australian eyes, looking on from afar, there weren't many people there. What was it like being there?
0: Oh, look, it was fantastic. It was like the old Gabba. Like I grew up in Brisbane, so anybody that went to the old Gabba, you know, during the Bajelke Peterson era with the like with the dog track and stuff, like it was like that. It was like a box. It was hot. It was humid. It's Durban's a bit like Brisbane and Sydney, if you like. It's very close to those cities, and there was no one there. So I haven't seen much of the footages. So it probably looked horrible, like on telly. With the backdrop of no one. But here's an interesting thing. I know in Adelaide, when the Adelaide Test is on, they stop all school and recreational cricket during that time so people can go to the Test matches. Here on the Saturday, which was day two, there was, you know, I found from the locals there was still school and community sport going on. So, and then I was talking to some other people and they didn't even know that the game was on. So, you know, I can't speak on behalf of Cricket South Africa, but the punters didn't answer, and they did everything. They were offering really, really cheap, affordable prices for locals to go. But, you know, maybe the surf was up. Maybe everyone wanted to go surfing or the soccer.
1: Indeed, everyone was saving their money to go to the Sundowners and the Pirates game, which is the only ticket
0: go
1: in town.
0: Go the Pirates, Francis. Go the Pirates.
1: The mighty Orlando Pirates. Big fans. And just to finish your time there in South Africa, how you have you found it, Durban in 2026, and where's your next stop?
0: Next stop is PE, Port Elizabeth, and then on to Cape Town to Newlands, and that'll tick every box in, you know, where I've wanted to go and see cricket at Lord's and Dharamshala in India up in the Himalayas and Newlands with that great backdrop of the Tablelands and stuff like that. But Durban's great. It's good. It's good on the currency, the exchange rate. Like a coffee is $4 Australian here, which is pretty good. Francis, a six-pack of beer of Castle Lager, as Tony Gregg would say, is $9, mate. Is $9 AUD.
1: Good on you, Evo. Safe travels, and thanks for giving us a bit of a flavour of what it was like to be there in Durban as the Australians won the first
0: test. Have a nice morning. Have a nice morning, Australia.
1: Thank you, Jason. Jason Evans, our friend, on the road in South Africa, where he watched the Australian cricket team win the first test in Durban, in some smart fashion too, rolling the South Africans in their second innings with 206 and claiming a win by 214 runs.

0: Wilson Phillips. With a gold medal Olympic style harmonies too, and Hold On.
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0: Francis Leach with you, and it's so good to have Sarah Mayer Cox back in the studio, book club coordinator and Overnights book guru, ahead of this big weekend of book reading stuff on ABC Radio National, our sister station, when they count down their top 100 Australian books as voted by the Australian public. Hello, Sarah.
2: Hello, how are you?
0: I'm well. Did you get your votes in?
2: Well,
0: that's not a resounding yes.
2: Do you want the honest answer or shall I fluff it?
0: I'll do both.
2: Okay, so I've decided that perfection is the enemy of getting anything done.
0: Yeah.
2: And I couldn't decide on my top 10, so I may not have submitted anything.
0: Now, come on.
2: But as you can see in front of you,
0: I've done it
2: my own way.
0: So you've basically broken it down into a whole range of different subcategories.
2: Yep.
0: Top Australian picture books, top Australian non-fiction picture books, top Australian early year picture books, top Australian picture books for older readers. It goes on and on and on and on and on.
2: Mm-hmm.
0: That's a very, very busy project you've undertaken here, Sarah Mayer Cox.
2: Yep. it was asking me to choose between my three sons, who is my favourite, you know, or what's my favourite organ that I'm prepared to donate. It was just too hard.
0: But let's come at it this way before we get to the news and talk about your list. Let's get your predictions. What do you think? In the popular vote, what do you think is going to, not in any order, but what do you reckon going to be the top 10?
2: There'll be a Tim Winton in the top five.
0: Yeah. Cloud Street?
2: Cloud Street, probably.
0: Dirt Music?
2: Yeah, maybe Dirt Music. I'd like to think there'll be an ABC person in there, so there'll either be Julia Baird, maybe Miff Warhurst because of her new one.
0: My Brilliant Career, one of the classics.
2: Oh, yes, Miles Franklin, of course. There's probably going to be Seven Little Australians. There might be Magic Pudding. There'll be at least one Sean Tan, I hope.
0: Will there be a Trent Dalton?
2: Popular? Swallows. No, I'm terrible with names of titles. Yes. Gosh, who else will be in there? Mm. Oh, maybe a Ruth Park, maybe a Colin Tierley.
0: Oh, I hope Stormboy gets a mention.
2: Oh, wouldn't that be beautiful? Stormboy is on my list. Hopefully there'll be a Robert Ingpen book in there somewhere. I'd like to think there'd be a Terry Denton book in there, Valet Terry Denton.
0: Helen Garner?
2: Oh, yes, of course, Helen Garner. And Hannah Kent, definitely. Maybe Pip Williams.
0: Really fascinating. I'm genuinely really looking forward to it.
2: Me too.
0: Much controversy.
2: It's going to be brilliant.
0: Whichever way it goes.
2: Mm, I'm going to drive everybody nuts trying to do everything else, and I'll be saying, I need to listen to this bit on the radio.
0: I would never have voted for that book. What are you talking about?
2: No,
0: it's going to be like the hottest 100.
2: I think it's fantastic.
0: And everyone's complaining that their favourite song didn't make the top 100.
2: I know. Nearly as exciting as the Brownlow countback.
0: Mm. I would much rather listen to the book count than the Brownlow.
2: Yeah, me too.
0: I mean, I love footy, but the Brownlow's boring.
2: Yeah, because North Melbourne never wins.
0: I'm a St Kilda person.
2: So
0: we're coming up to the ABC News. Sarah Mayer Cox is with us, book club coordinator and overnight books guru. She's brought in some books as well. You were telling me before that you had a dilemma that you couldn't get all your books in a suitcase. Is that right?
2: No, I got them all in my suitcase. I've got a photo of it, but I think it was about 120 kilos and I couldn't get it into the back of my car. So I've left it in the car spot next to me in my underground parking. I'm hoping that no one runs over it.
0: Does it take up a whole car space?
2: Mm-hmm, mm-hmm. It's a pretty big suitcase. I could fit two children in it when I used to travel with it for work.
0: That's a big library.
2: Oh, yeah, but, yeah, lots left in my house still.
0: Christine in Adelaide has reminded us that Mem Fox.
2: Oh, of course.
0: Has got to be in that list.
2: Oh, of course.
0: Most definitely.
2: Yeah.
0: Anyway, we've got to wait till the weekend for the whisper. We're going to go through your lists after the news and take calls as well. If you voted in the top 100 Australian books of all time, tell us what you voted for. It'd be fun. 1-300-800-222, or you can text 0437-774-774. Sarah Mayer Cox is with us, but it's news time now.
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6: This is ABC News with David Rowlands. Jordan's foreign minister says it's continuing to work with mediators, including Qatar, Turkey and Egypt, to try to find a way to end the US-Israeli war on Iran. The war has been running now for more than 7 months, and the conflict has spilled over into Yemen and Saudi Arabia, where fighting has flared between the Saudis and the Iran-backed Houthis. Ayman Safadi has told the ABC's 7:30 that nothing good could come out of the war's continuation.
7: We need a peaceful solution, but that peaceful solution must ensure that international law is complied with, the stability and sovereignty of regional countries are respected, and respect for neighborly relations is entrenched. We want an answer that addresses all roots of tension, and that's what we're working with our partners on.
6: Meantime, there's been a fresh escalation in the Middle East, with a Saudi-led coalition reportedly carrying out new airstrikes on the Yemeni capital, Sana'a. The strikes have been reported by the Houthi-run broadcaster, and witnesses in Sana'a reported hearing explosions. Not long before, in a rare statement, the Saudi-led coalition urged civilians in the Houthi-controlled capital to leave the Yemeni oil company site. Ukrainian President Volodymyr Zelensky says Ukraine received no warning from its partners last night about the launch of Russian ballistic missiles that hit the capital, Kyiv. He says such intelligence data was crucial in helping save lives and that the missiles had hit civilian infrastructure. Mr. Zelensky added that Ukraine had refrained from attacking Russian energy infrastructure after US President Donald Trump announced a ceasefire on such strikes. However, he says that Russia continues to attack Ukraine's energy facilities. Swedish climate and social justice activist Greta Thunberg has joined students at a high school in the Paris suburb of Saint-Denis as France faces another day of nationwide protests. Demonstrations first erupted last month in a high school in Creteil, southeast of Paris, over a lack of staff. Class strikes, blockades and marches have since spread across the country in protests against the poor state of France's education system, with hundreds of schools closing due to damage or attacks on staff, and police resorting to tear gas and water cannon. Ms. Thunberg says the French students are setting a global example.
8: I came here to be here and support the students who are protesting to protect their basic rights. And the whole world is watching with awe, like, for these students who are fighting back, reclaiming their future that has been taken away from them.
6: Apple is poised to unveil a new suite of smart home products, including an iPad-like device that's meant to hang on walls or perch on tabletops that will showcase its AI-upgraded Siri virtual assistant. The devices will help users control doorbells, thermostats and smart locks in a market where Apple has tinkered for a decade without major success. Analysts say the devices could also include upgrades to its HomePod smart speaker and Apple TV services. An investigation is underway into security at State Parliament in New South Wales after a climate protester jumped onto the floor of the House during question time. Alexander Lewis has more.
9: The commotion broke out as Planning Minister Paul Scully spoke.
10: Cease the broadcast.
9: The Speaker, Greg Piper, suspended proceedings. Climate activists Rising Tide claimed responsibility. Mobile phone video supplied by the group shows two MPs and the usher of the black rod restraining the man. Attorney General Michael Daly condemned the stunt.
11: Some ratbag behaving in an illegal fashion.
9: Mr. Piper told MPs the breach would be reviewed. Mobile phones are banned from the public gallery and there are metal detectors at its entrance.
6: Western Australia's health minister has announced local councils will be given powers to combat the illicit tobacco trade, but has reneged on a promise to introduce a second tranche of restrictions this year. The first of two tranches of stricter tobacco laws passed Parliament in March. The government had promised to introduce the second tranche later this year. Meredith Hammett says that has now been delayed until next year due to what she says is the complex nature of the legislation.
3: Much of that illicit trade is run by organised crime. So we want to make sure that these laws are right and that they are robust and that they work.
6: And Australia has won the first cricket test against South Africa by 214 runs after bowling the hosts out for 206 on the final day in Durban.
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4: South Australia's weather for Wednesday: Adelaide partly cloudy 20, Ceduna mostly sunny 23, Port Lincoln cloudy 17, Whyalla mostly sunny 20, Roxby Downs partly cloudy 21, Port Augusta 22, Port Pirie also 22, Renmark 21, Mount Gambier cloudy 15, Kingscote cloudy 17 and Broken Hill 19. 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
0: Good morning. It's 3:06 in Tasmania, Victoria and New South Wales. It's 3:24 in South Australia, 2:24 in the Northern Territory. At 6:06 in the West, and have I missed somewhere out? Queensland. How can I forget Queensland? It's 2:06 in the mighty state of Queensland. Francis Leach with you. Sarah Mayor Cox is with us as well on this Wednesday morning, because we're heading into a weekend on our sister station, Radio National, which is listing the top 100 Australian books. It's their countdown this Saturday 17th and Sunday the 18th of October, 1 p.m. to 6 p.m. Each day, Australian Eastern Daylight Savings Time. And if you voted in the countdown, I would love to hear from you. 1-300-800-222. 1-300-800-222. What book did you vote? Or books did you vote? Because you could vote for 10, Sarah. You couldn't bring yourself to reduce it to just 10.
2: I've reduced it to nearly 10 lists.
0: 10. You've got 10.
2: I think
0: about 20 lists, actually.
2: Okay.
0: We'll go through those. But we'd love to hear what people voted for and what they're hoping will make the list. And you can text as well, 0437 774 774. Now, you just handed me a book, a beautiful picture book. It's kind of a kid's book by Bruce Pascoe, Young Dark Emu, which is it's beautifully presented. So this is about the Indigenous stories and history of the country.
2: So lots of people, or I'm hoping that people will have Bruce Pascoe's Dark Emu, the adult version, on their list, but they may not have seen this version for young adults. And what the designers have done, extraordinary work of art, is they've taken a lot of the original source materials that Bruce used in his book for adults, and they've designed it into the most, well, as you can see, superb artifact. And that's what I love about picture books, that they are artifacts, cultural artifacts, as much as anything else. So
0: now, picture books are on your list, one of your list.
2: One of them.
0: Yeah, your top 10 non-fiction picture books.
2: Okay.
0: Marie Coote?
2: Yeah, Marie Coote, Azaria, the most extraordinary book. Who thought you could turn Azaria Chamberlain's story into a picture book? Well, Marie Coote did, and she does some incredibly beautifully designed books that are Marie Coote writes a lot of books. People will be familiar with them. You often see them in bookshops around Australia, sort of not gift books, that's a pejorative term for it, but they're so beautifully designed. So the alphabet of dogs, she does one about Melbourne City. Incredible. And this book is on my list, not only of non-fiction picture books, but top 10 books that should have won awards. It should have won the Eve Pownell Award for non-fiction books, and sadly didn't.
0: Our good friend Owen's in Sydney. He's given us a call. Hello, Owen. How are you?
13: Good morning, Francis and Sarah. I hope you're both well.
2: Hello, and lovely to hear from you.
13: Likewise, I'd love to see you back on the program. I wanted to contribute to it. Actually, I didn't vote in the list because this is actually the first time I'm hearing about it. And I think I would have had problems narrowing it down too. But the two I wanted to suggest the first one is Kate Grenville. Now, she's written a number of historical sort of books and novels. And the one that I've read, A Room Full of Leaves, about Elizabeth MacArthur. Now, she makes some kind of, I don't agree with all her historical assertions, her fictional assertions she's made in that book. But it's nevertheless, she writes so beautifully and does a lot of great research on that time and that era. The second one I'd mention is Paul Jennings. I think Paul Jennings needs to be included somewhere there because his short stories and children's books have basically a whole generation grew up in them, and he's just such a great, witty, funny. He really knows how to tap into what sentiments the children. The other thing I just quickly thought of here is I wanted to mention Thomas Keneally and Ned Keneally. They've done a great series of books about fictional convict turned investigator in colonial Australia, and I think they're really great at getting an insight into the period at the time, even though it is historical fiction.
0: Love historical fiction, though.
2: Oh, it's such a great way. Oh, Owen, we could do 5 programs just on those 3 suggestions you've made. Kate Grenville, and I agree, lots of people will know The Secret River, and there's quite a lot of contention about the historical accuracy of her book, even though hers is fictional. But there are a lot of wonderful young adult stories that tell parallel stories but from First Peoples' point of view, and I at the moment cannot think of them, but I will post them in the overnights chat. And if you liked the concept of Secret River but you want something perhaps more accurate in terms of First Peoples' understandings, I'll jot a few down for you.
0: Thanks, Owen. Always great to hear from you. 1-300-800-222 if you want to tell us what you voted for in the Radio National 100 Australian Books, Greatest Books. Give us a call. You can text 0437-774-774. Sarah Mayer Cox is with us, our book club coordinator and overnight books guru. Carol says she has a first edition of Snuggle Pot and Cuddle Pie.
2: What?
0: That's pretty special.
2: That would be worth

0: a metric, you know what ton of
1: cash,
0: money, I imagine.
1: Special book to have.
0: Carol, what's the provenance on that?
1: Yeah, it's text more information, please, if you could have it. Send it through. 1-300-800-222 if you want to call, or 0437-774-774. Stormboy and Pewdie Blue is getting numerous mentions on the text message as well. What about your top 10 early year picture books? Now, what's the difference here? Early, is this for little people?
0: Yeah, so history of it in 10 words or less. When the picture book category of the Children's Book Council of Australia became really popular, everybody wants to write a picture book. It turned out that a lot of people started writing what we now call picture books for older readers, and so that picture books for younger readers, the early childhood, very simple books, it was hard to compare a Sean Tan to a Pamela Allen, and people said, oh, well, the sophisticated long book is much better. And actually, it's just as difficult to create something beautiful and simple. So an example I would give is The Midnight Gang by Margaret Wilde and illustrated by the extraordinary Ann James. And you can't compare The Midnight Gang and Ann's beautiful pastel crayon illustrations and Margaret Wilde's really pared back text to something like Sean Tan's latest, which is Hometown. And thank you, Mick, for first showing me my first copy of it. And they would be in the same category. So what they did a number of years ago, the Children's Book Council separated it out. So there are picture books, or they're actually books for early childhood, the EC, and mostly they're picture books, although they sometimes can be very simple early novels. And then you can have extraordinary books like this one, Hometown, which my prediction is it will win. It'll scoop all the prizes next year.
1: So beautifully drawn.
0: Mm.
1: It really is gorgeous, isn't it?
0: And I'm hoping Australia's first Hans Christian Andersen Medal winner, which is like the little Nobel of literature, the first one was won by Robert Ingpen and Patricia Wrightson. Patricia Wrightson, of course, Nagin and the Stars and all of that. And I'm really hoping that our second Australian Hans Christian Andersen Medal winner will be Sean Tan.
1: 1-300-800-222. If you've got to tell us what you voted for on Radio National's Top 100 Australian Books of All Time, you can text as well, 0437 774 774. Somebody's texted through One Dragon's Dream.
0: Oh, yes, Peter Pavey. Oh, thank you for reminding me. Yes.
1: Tell us about that.
0: So One Dragon's Dream came out in the 70s, and his line work and his pen and ink, the cross-hatching, was just extraordinary, second to none. And it was, One Dragon's Dream. How do we explain it? Counting book. You have to go and find it. Sadly, it's on my list of top 10 picture books now out of print that should be reprinted.
1: So it's out of print, that makes it dark.
0: Yeah, no, yeah. But you can find it in libraries still, school libraries, secondhand bookstores. Yep, library shelves like mine.
1: Interesting, you've got novels here. Top 10, this is your list because you couldn't break it down to just the top 10. You've got your own top 10s within the top 10. Top 10 older readers' books.
0: Yes.
1: Now, what is an older reader's book?
0: Okay, so an older reader category.
1: About our age, like old people? Like
0: no,
1: us?
0: So technically an older reader is books that suit sort of 15 to 18 to 25-year-olds. So, and at the top of my list for that, and I did bring it in, would be Isabel Carmody's The Gathering. And the cover of that book is by Anne Spud Vilas, who I hope will show up because her illustrations are beautiful. And they're books that, well, adults really can read them and love them, but they've got topics, language, ideas that 15 years and above really need
1: to coming of age books, is it?
0: Oh, yeah. So in the past, books like The Go-Between and Catcher in the Rye.
1: Looking for Elliot Brandy?
0: Oh, Looking for Elliot Brandy, of course. Melina Marchetta. We must have at least one Melina Marchetta in the list. Yeah.
1: Well, Christos Chalkos's Head On.
0: Oh, yes.
1: Makes

0: a little bit older, but
1: yeah, maybe. But barracuda, yeah, barracuda. I would happily give that to, you know, if my sons were happy to sit through a book that thick. Sadly, they're not readers. Anyway, anywho, I go on having therapy about it. they try. And, yeah, no, I would definitely give them a book like that.
0: Barracuda's, Christos's book about the swimmer.
1: The swimmer. Yeah. I would even give them The Slap.
0: Yes. Mm. That is a great book. That, I wonder if that gets a
1: top. Oh, I imagine.
0: Top 20 finish for Christos?
1: Oh, I think so, yeah.
0: Maybe. Well, that's an interesting list. Yeah, absolutely. And one of the other lists in here that really intrigues me is your top 10 short stories, because I think we don't give enough.
1: No.
0: Because the art of writing a good short story, Salinger was great at it, and there are a few other people who made a career out of writing really short stories.
1: And short stories. Yeah. Now, was it – Mick will have to check up on this for me – Ernest Hemingway's shortest story, 6 words, and it is Booties for Sale Never Used, 5.
0: That's it.
1: Yeah. And did that make you cry? It made me cry the first time I read that short story. So I think Australia's greatest short story writer is Margot Lanigan, but she makes it onto my list for many other books. My favourite book in the world is Sea Hearts by her. But her collection, it originally came out as Black Juice, and now it's been redone as Singing My Sister Down. Singing My Sister Down, I think, is the finest Australian short story ever written.
0: And is that a collection of stories that are written to be
1: short stories,
0: but to be in a book, or is it a series of short stories that have been as a compendium that have been collated to be a book?
1: She wrote a series of them. Black Juice was the first one. White Time, Red Shoes, I think. She did 3 or 4, and then what Alan and Unwin did was they sort of pulled out, or I imagine she chose the ones that she felt were the best from each one, and they re-released it as Singing My Sister Down, because that was the strongest story, short story from that whole series of books.
0: Sarah May Cox is with us, book club coordinator, now overnight books guru, talking about her list within the list. So she hasn't been able to do a top 10 Australian books, but she's done 10 lists of different books that she would vote for. What is a verse novel? You've got your top 10 verse novels here.
1: Verse novel, Francis. Right.
0: I know, I'm
1: verse novel
0: all the time.
1: 101. Okay, so you can take the girl out of the classroom, but clearly you can't take the classroom out of the girl. So a verse novel is really just a novel, but instead of it being told in prose, it's told in verse, and it's usually free verse. So Lorraine Marwood, Vale Lorraine Marwood, we lost Australia's greatest literary poet for children not long ago, and she won the inaugural Prime Minister's Prize for her book called Star Jumps, and she taught us that poetry doesn't have to be rhymey, metery. You can have free verse. So Jinx is probably my favourite free verse novel by Margaret Wilde. I imagine Margaret Wilde, we've already heard her name a few times come up on screen before, and I imagine she will be in the top 100 list. Old Pig is hers, Motor Bill and the Lovely Caroline, Jenny Angel, extraordinary writer.
0: Somebody's texted through about another picture book that you're probably familiar with, King Pig by Nick Bland.
1: Yes.
0: Tell us about that.
1: Nick Bland, of course. Surely he'll. Well, I would have to do a list of my top 10 favourite Nick Blands. Pig the Pug. Now, Nick Bland comes as a bit of a trio with Aaron Blaby and, there's another one. They're all very, very naughty boys. Some of them may or may not have gone to school in Bendigo, where I lived for a number of years. And that, yes, they were very naughty, but luckily they channeled their mischievous evil powers for good, and they write extraordinarily funny, and they're rhyming books. So don't let the piranha eat the banana. I think, is one of them. Anyway, the theme of the books is piranhas and bananas. Yes. So if you're going to do rhyme, you've got to be a Dr. Seuss. You've got to

0: absolutely hit your mark. You cannot, if you set up a certain meter, you cannot stray from that meter at all. The only person that's allowed to do that is Maxine Benabar Clark, who's on my list of verse novels, and we're actually doing her latest one, Sagittarius Rising, next week in my book club, and I'm going to be thrilled to introduce verse novels to little readers.
1: Excellent. Sarah Mia Cox is with us, our book club coordinator and overnight books guru, talking about her list within the list. So she's got her own lists of 10 favourite different categories ahead of this weekend's Top 100 Australian Book Countdown. What is it, your top 10 series books? Is that like a serialisation of a character and a setting? So you would see that a lot in crime fiction, wouldn't you?
0: Oh, absolutely, yeah. So there was a bit of a joke in the children's lit community a few years ago about the trilogy. So John Marsden's trilogy, Tomorrow When the War Began, except it turned into about 12 books, and then he wrote a second series called The Ellie Chronicles, where he followed the character Ellie. And the great joke is it's Isabel Carmody, who started writing the Ober Newton series in, well, I think I was pregnant with a child, so that was 30 years ago, and it was going to be a trilogy, but she fell in love with the story so much that I think there's 7 or 8 of them now, and it maybe took her 20 or 30 years to write the series. So there are one of the best ones is Catherine Jink's Pagan's Crusade series, told in the first person about this little boy called Pagan, who's a street urchin at the time of the Crusades. Wow. And he ends up being a squire to a Knight Templar. And it's written in the first person. It's punchy. It's fast. It's a great way of teaching history. I cannot believe someone hasn't picked it up and turned it into an ABC series.
1: It's been so much fun talking to you. Where are you going to be listening? You're going to be glued to the radio all weekend.
0: I'm doing a pottery workshop, so I will be making everybody listen to it in the pottery workshop, and then I'm going to a 100th birthday party. I may or may not have it in my ear, listening, shrieking with excitement in the corner.
1: It's going to be fun, and I really appreciate you making the effort to come in and talk to us about your lists among the lists.
0: Thanks.
1: 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Very exciting! 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
4: ABC Radio Overnights, Francis Leach with you. I hope you're well. I hope you're having a good morning, whatever you're doing. We'd like to talk tech with our good friend Danny Gorog, futurist and technologist, and he's regularly with us to talk about things that are happening. There's so much happening in the world of tech all of the time. G'day, Danny. How are you? Welcome back to the program.
5: Yeah, g'day. Thanks for having me again, Francis.
4: Now, one story that I saw, and it sort of had my eyes sort of like popping out of my head, was this story out of France where around 80 supermarkets, they reported, had their fridge temperature tampered with, so hacked, forcing the temperature through the roof, obviously ruining the produce inside. But it seems like an unusual, but when you think about it, a really if you're going to want to create trouble somewhere, a really effective form of digital harassment.
5: Totally. I saw this story as well. And, you know, we hear about cyber attacks all the time. Obviously, we had just recently the OpenAI sort of hacking into the government, the federal government systems here. And they're kind of a little bit boring. Okay, yeah, they steal some data. But this one I thought was just a lot more novel, a lot more interesting. So as you say, all of these fridges are controlled by a sophisticated system, which is actually not run by the supermarket. There's a third party that runs the system. And these hackers managed to get into the cooling systems of these fridges. And it wasn't just for one chain of supermarket. It was for about three or four different chains of supermarket who all use this type of fridge. And they got into these freezers and they raised the temperature up for about six hours, which basically just broke and ruined all the produce. And so it's a very practical application of hacking. And, you know, I think there's been questions, you know, can my fridge at home get hacked? And the answer is no, because your fridge is probably not online. But I think it's interesting, you know, think about all the things that you have in your home and all the physical security things that businesses have that are connected to the internet. And you can think about, hackers getting into some of those systems, whether it's camera systems or security systems or, you know, sprinkler systems and wasting water. I don't know, like the mind boggles, but it's a good reminder, I think, for everyone just to think about security, make sure passwords are up to date, make sure, anything that is connected to the internet has the latest version of firmware. And, even, you know, I think one of the big changes now with all of these new AI models, Claude and Open ChatGPT, they've got very sophisticated models that can hack lots of systems that otherwise wouldn't have been hacked. So, you know, this is going to become more and more of an issue as we go forward. And I think this is a great example of, all right, well, what does that hack mean if it happens in the real world? What are the consequences?
4: Yeah, so just reading the story again, in the French example, supermarket retailer affected was La Mousqueterie, which has about 150 mm-hmm. franchise stores, including Intermarché, which is sort of like the really big one in the southwest of France. And it pushed the temperature up to 50 degrees Celsius. Look, I didn't know a fridge could turn into a heater. So what is going on there? But it just also shows...

0: shows the asymmetrical nature of the sorts of attacks that might occur, whether it's a state actor, like if, for instance, if the Russians were deciding to punish France for supporting Ukraine in the war, rather than sending a bunch of missiles into Paris, you know, just turn the temperature up in French fridge supermarkets and you're causing enough havoc get noticed as well. So these are different sorts of ways that we need to consider how the world works these days.
1: 100%. I think it's another reminder for people in business to take cybersecurity really, really seriously. Apparently, there was a team of researchers who published about a vulnerability in this. It's called the Danfoss Refrigeration Controller. There was someone who published a vulnerability and a hidden authentication mechanism in these refrigeration controllers. And obviously, the team at Danfoss didn't address that, or the supermarkets didn't roll out the patches. We don't know all the details, but like I said, it's easier than ever to hack these systems now with these new AI models. And so it's a good warning to make sure that you are up to date with all of your security stuff, make sure things are patched, make sure passwords are up to date. And ultimately, I think, you know, if things don't need to be aligned, maybe you can take them offline and they'd be even safer. But I think this is what's coming. You know, think about all of the technology in cars, for example. My Tesla is connected to the internet all the time. You know, what would happen if a hacker could get into a Tesla system and A, they could, track where you are, where you've been. They could see what the cameras see all the time. And then ultimately, you know, they could manipulate the self-driving software and to make the wrong decision. So, you know, it's a good warning that we're living in the future.
0: Indeed. In fact, a recent episode of Four Corners on ABC TV looked at the BYD model of cars here in Australia and examples of the ability to easily hack into their systems, even as a third party sitting somewhere close by with a laptop and a connection and the right knowledge. And it was quite frightening about what was available, what sort of information was available, and how much control they could take of your car. And it didn't seem like there was much oversight on the importation of these cars relative to what the technology was and how it operated.
1: A couple of things I've heard. There are army bases around the world where you're not allowed to have to drive Chinese cars into because of exactly what you've said, you know, the ability for these cars to be hacked. There's an example, I think DJI drones are banned in America for the purposes of they're Chinese drones and the American government doesn't want them flying around. So there's lots of implications with all of this hacking, and cyber attacks. And like I said, I think it's going to be a big issue going forward.
0: Now, other products in the home, which are about to be available, and this is the Apple Welcome Home. Now, Apple have found a new way to repackage and repurpose its already established products, whether it's iPhone or its iPad, and now it's giving us the Welcome Home. What is it and how does it work, Danny?
1: Well, it hasn't actually been released. It's actually scheduled to be released tonight around midnight. The home is one of these spaces that really hasn't been conquered by any of the big brands. Google, Apple, Amazon, they've all had products that live in the home. You know, Apple call it a HomePod, basically a smart speaker system. Google have something similar. And these are things that you can say, hey, dingus, what's the weather, or set a reminder or call someone. So these things have been around for a while. And basically what they are is glorified alarm clocks and radios. I use mine. I've got one in the bathroom and I tell it to turn on ABC Jazz when I get in the shower. And it does that pretty reliably. But there is, again, technology coming into the home. So we've got smart doorbells, you've got camera systems, you've got most new heating control systems are remote controlled. And so I think this is the first real push we're seeing from Apple to try to kind of wrap all that into a standard interface that people can use on their phone. But this is a new device that's going to be in the home. Apparently, this thing's going to have a screen, a small screen. I don't know if you remember the old iMac. The white iMac that was on a silver arm and had a floating screen. Do you remember that one?
0: I think I had one of those.
1: Yeah, so the rumour is that this thing is going to look like a small version of that. It's going to have a screen that moves around. It'll be largely driven by voice, and it will be able to connect to all the things in your home, so cameras,

0: there's a rumor that they're going to launch this in partnership with a few other brands like LG. So you'll be able to buy these components that you put around your house, light switches, lights, cameras, and it'll all connect nicely into this sort of Apple ecosystem called Home, or it's called Apple Home Kit is what it's called. So we don't know. There's also, here you go.
1: Any idea of what they're looking to retail it at? Will people be paying for this thing?
0: I don't know. I mean, I think, you know, my guess is it'll be under $1,000, probably more than $500, but under $1,000. They'll also have a cheaper, they have a HomePod, which they already sell now, HomePod Mini. Apparently there's a revamped version of that that's going to have Siri AI, which is their latest version of Siri on it. I can see, as you get used to talking to these voice assistants, whether it's Siri AI, whether it's open, you know, ChatGPT, having them around is very handy. So I can see that having a new version of a HomePod or something I can talk to an AI assistant is going to be pretty convenient. So I think they're going to be compelling. They haven't updated these things in like 5 years. So let's see if they really get behind it and continue shipping updates to it. But I'm excited. Obviously, anything new at Apple is exciting for me. So the next time we chat, I may have one and I can give you a product review. How's that?
1: That's a great idea. Danny Gorog, our technologist and futurist, is with us here on ABC Radio Overnights. Just on that, though, the vertical integration of the interface. So what I mean by that is, you know, if you've got an Apple product, but you might have a different product that is from a different manufacturer, there's no reason technically why they can't speak to each other, but the different companies put firewalls up or barriers up so that they can't, so that you stay within the company garden? Is that what we're going to get from this?
0: No. I actually think it's been, the way this home automation has evolved is a little bit different to that. And mostly what happens now is if you buy a product that is smart home enabled, it will be compatible with the two or three different systems. Now, there is also a system called Matter, M-A-T-T-E-R, which is almost like a standard system that all of these platform operators have agreed on. And so there is a lot of cross compatibility. So for example, I use a system called Control 4, and that is, that I can control via Home, or I can control that via the Google ecosystem. So there is actually quite a lot of compatibility in this home environment. I think the thing that Apple will do better is, I think the product will be really polished. A lot of people who have got iPhones have large iPhone photo collections. And one of the really nice things that I have, I've got one of the Google Home products in my room, in my bedroom, which has all these, it displays all my photos, which I just think is lovely. And I think Apple are going to bring this screen, is going to be able to hook into your Apple Photos, and it'll be able to show you photos that are relevant for the day or the birthday. And I think that's a nice way to kind of, live with all these photos you take, which you never look at on your phone. So there is interoperability. I think that will continue because there's a lot of complexity in the home with the technology. And I think it'll be interesting to see what Apple's take on it is.
1: Yeah, I look forward to seeing that. Will it also offer you the option to go manual at a certain point? So if you don't want your home to be run by a certain the technology for a period of time, for instance, you might have some visitors staying in your home. You don't want them to access all of your things, whether you can switch it off for a bit and then switch it back on so that they might have to turn the lights on themselves and use the remote control for the TV while they're there.
0: Yeah, 100%. But I got to tell you, when you have a smart home, it's pretty convenient. Like when I get into bed, one switch, all the lights go off. And the kids are living lights on all the time. So one switch, I turn them all off. I can remote control the air conditioning and stuff from, you know, when I'm coming home and it's too hot or too cold, I can turn it on. It's pretty convenient. It's pretty nice way to live.
1: Can you turn the remote, turn off your children when they're getting scratchy late at night?
0: I can put screen time on their phones.
1: Good move. Good to talk to you, my friend. It's always fascinating to hear what's going on because it's happening all the time and it's happening at light speed, and we appreciate your knowledge and insight into it.
0: Good. Thanks,
1: Brandon. Danny Gorog there, technologist, futurist, talking to us about the world of technology here on ABC Radio Overnights.
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1: ABC Radio Overnights, Francis with you on this Wednesday morning. And it's time to look skyward with our dear friend, Dr. Martin George, astronomer, speaker and writer, to talk about what's in our night sky. And he joins us again this morning. Hello, Martin. How are you?
2: Good morning, Francis. I'm very well, thank you. How are you?
1: I'm okay. Looking at the night sky, why no moon of Venus? What is happening?
2: Well, yes, indeed. That's a question that's often asked, and people at the planetarium say, why doesn't Venus have a moon? I give the kids, especially at the planetarium, a question and answer time at the end of each show, and some of them read that Mercury and Venus both don't have a moon, and it's surprising that Venus doesn't have a moon, because Venus is a very similar planet in terms of size, at least, to the Earth. In no other way, really. It's a terrible place in terms of trying to land there, or you'd never send people there. It's a temperature of about 450 degrees all the time on the surface of Venus, with a pressure of 90 times that of the Earth's atmospheric pressure. So it is different in those ways, but it's a similar planet in size. But people have often wondered, why doesn't it have a moon? Well, some recent research that's been led by Stephen Kane of the University of California at Riverside, and all in a published paper, has pointed out that we wouldn't expect to see a moon of Venus today, even if one had formed billions of years ago. And the physics behind all of this is very interesting. Just as our moon is gradually moving away from the Earth, a Venusian moon billions of years ago would have also done the same. But that's where the similarity ends, because Venus's thick atmosphere was slowing the planet's rotation down. Now it's rotating so slowly. It rotates once every 243 Earth days, compared with 24 hours for the Earth. And this would have caused any moon to gradually move back toward the planet and eventually collide with it. So if a moon had actually existed, it would not exist today. It would have collided with Venus and been destroyed in that collision. But many astronomers centuries ago thought they saw a moon of Venus through their telescopes. And this is a really interesting story in the history of astronomy, Francis. It included the great Jean-Dominique Cassini, who was the first director of the Paris Observatory, and other significant astronomers who thought they could see either a point of light next to Venus that they assumed was its moon through their telescopes, and even in many cases a duplicate of the planet Venus in terms of its crescent shape, or its or otherwise whatever other phase it had, because Venus goes through a sequence of phases as it moves around the Sun. Right now, in fact, it's on our side of the Sun, and if you took a look at Venus through a telescope in the evenings at the moment, you see it looking like a beautiful thin crescent shape, because mostly the nighttime side is facing toward us. And so these astronomers thought they could see a duplicate, in other words, another crescent Venus right next to Venus. It wasn't a crescent Venus, but was a crescent moon of Venus. And so it's interesting to think about why they might have done this. The very last observation of Saturn's supposed moon was made in January 1768 from the Copenhagen Observatory in Denmark. And for any of our listeners who've been to Copenhagen on their holidays, they might have seen the round tower in the town, which was actually the observatory tower. And the director of the Copenhagen Observatory thought that he saw a moon of Venus from there as well. But we now think that it was all caused by reflections within their telescope optics. Possibly a reflection of Venus against the cornea of their eye as well, because Venus is so brilliant. You know, you get these spurious reflections that make it look like there's a second object there. So nobody's ever reported seeing it since 1768, and that's why it doesn't actually exist. But an amazing episode in astronomical history. But anyway, back to the main story. No, there is no moon of Venus, certainly nothing significant anyway. There could be a tiny object orbiting Venus, or maybe a few centimetres across or something like that, but there's no major moon, and there wouldn't be.
1: And if we sort of break it back down to first principles here, Dr. Martin George, moons orbiting planets, how did that actually happen? What do we understand about how these huge bodies of matter ended up orbiting planets in our solar system and in galaxies beyond?

0: Interesting, because our moon is quite large in comparison with the typical moons of planets. It's one of the largest moons in the solar system, orbiting a terrestrial planet, the Earth. It's only about 13,000 kilometers across. And when you look at the physics of that, it's hard to explain how the moon formed all those several billion years ago. But the theory about how our moon formed is really fairly widely accepted, that an object crashed into the moon, an object something like the size of Mars, crashed into the Earth, the still forming Earth, billions of years ago, knocked some bits off, basically. This is a basic, crude sort of summary of what happened. And the bits went into orbit around the Earth and came together to form the moon. And that's how we think our moon was formed, because it's hard to explain it in any other way. And certainly the rocks that have been brought back by the Apollo astronauts certainly don't contradict that theory. Although over the ages, there have been various other ideas. In fact, I can remember when I was at school, I was taught by my teacher that one of the leading theories about the formation of the moon is that it just became detached from the forming Earth and left a huge area, which is now the Pacific Ocean. But that is certainly not what we think today. And that collision theory is the leading one at the moment, quite a dramatic one. So a couple of different ways that moons could be formed.
1: Now, back to things happening today, there are great pictures of Mars emerging. Tell us about what's actually delivering these pictures, and what are we seeing?
0: Well, actually, we've had some amazing pictures over the years from the surface of Mars, Francis. And in fact, some of the best have been taken by the rovers that have landed there over the years. Spirit and Opportunity some years ago, Curiosity and Perseverance more recently. But the picture that's captured everybody's attention recently is one of the most amazing pictures that's ever come back from the Martian surface. It's a sunrise picture from the surface of Mars looking over to hills, which are showing structures of soft material that have been shaped by wind erosion. And the picture hasn't been color corrected. It's taken as it was exactly seen by the camera, without colour balance being applied. And so it doesn't really look like the classic pictures of Mars you see with the red dust in front of the rover and so on. But like so many pictures from the Martian surface, the quality is not dissimilar to a picture taken on Earth's surface. One of the best to come back from the Martian surface, I'm sure, but there have been thousands of others. And this particular one, this sunrise picture, you're looking over to the hills. Well, I'm going to have it as computer wallpaper on my laptop because it's so beautiful. And anybody who wants to look at that, you've only got to Google NASA sunrise picture from Mars and you'll find it very quickly. Recently released and an amazing picture. And although that spacecraft, that lander called Curiosity, is in the news because of this wonderful picture, Curiosity's been there for quite some years now, since 2012. It's in the news, but the other operating rover on Mars called Perseverance, which landed on the red planet in 2021, has set a record. It set that record last weekend, just a few days ago. Up until the 11th of October, it had driven a total distance of 45.22 kilometres across the Martian surface.
1: Wow.
0: And it beats the previous record set by an earlier rover called Opportunity, of 45.16 kilometres. And isn't it remarkable, Francis, that we've got a spacecraft that's been there on the surface, a rover, since 2021, and another one since 2012, both of which are still working pretty well and moving across the surface, taking pictures, taking measurements, and sending back information about the past of Mars, because we can learn a lot by studying the rocks on Mars. And we're now quite sure, basically, that Mars did have liquid water on the surface at one stage a very, very long time ago. And one of the big studies on Mars about Mars is why that liquid water is no longer there. We know it can't support liquid water anymore because of the temperature and pressures on the surface. But Mars clearly has changed into the way it is today. And there's a long history of what's happened on Mars, with the atmosphere gradually disappearing disappearing. So, yeah, and that other spacecraft I mentioned, Opportunity, survived for nearly 15 years and sent back some important data and great pictures. So

0: There's been a lot of success from the United States, from NASA, with those Mars missions in recent years, recent decades, I should say, a couple of decades.
1: Extraordinary stuff, and I'm still spooked by the George Wayne theatrical rock production of War of the Worlds. Whenever you talk about water on Mars and the chances of anything coming from Mars are a million to one, and all that sort of stuff.
0: Oh yes, isn't that a wonderful story?
1: I know H.G. Wells, but I remember listening to that under my pillow, you know, as a kid, listening to it on my cassette recorder, you know, scaring the bajunga out of myself to the sound of David Essex singing those songs. Songs and acting, oh, War of the Worlds.
0: Yeah, the accompanying narration is quite spooky in a way, isn't it?
1: Nobody would first believe. All that sort of stuff. Who was the narrator? Yes. Was it, oh, it was a famous, was it Richard Burton? It was Richard Burton. I think it was Richard Burton.
0: I think it might be Richard Burton. I think the musician was somebody called Wayne Thomas or G. Wayne Thomas or something like that. Something like that. And I remember, I've got the LP actually, the original LP.
1: Excellent.
0: Of that. It was so popular. I think it was a two LP set.
1: It was. Oh dear. All right, before we go, we can dive into those songs. I think Justin Hayward from the Moody Blues sang the big hit from it too. The night sky tonight, when we look up to the sky, right.
0: What have we got out there at the moment? Lovely view of the sky, moonless sky. So we've got a beautiful starry sky without the moon having so much light that it stops us viewing the fainter stars. The moon isn't there at all. We've got the constellation of Orion in the northeastern sky, about halfway up the sky, and that's that one with the three stars in a row in the middle that make it so recognisable because they form Orion's belt and the base of the saucepan shape, which we see upright from here in Australia. We've got Mars rising soon. You won't see Mars in the morning sky at the moment, but in a little while it will be rising over there in the eastern sky, followed not long afterwards by Jupiter. So if you wait up a little bit longer, you'll have two planets over there in the east. We've also got Saturn over there in the northwest as well, about halfway up the sky. And I'm always encouraging people to have a look at Saturn through a telescope, even if it's a fairly small telescope, because you can see the rings. But at the moment, the rings are almost edge-on as seen from Earth. And they appear to be a sort of a white line dividing Saturn into two. But if you see it looking like that and you think, oh, it doesn't look much good, does it? You are seeing the rings there, but almost edge on. And if you have another look in coming years, the tilt of the rings will be changing. So you'll get a much better view of Saturn's rings through your telescope next year and the year after. Swinging around to the south, we've got the Southern Cross over to the left of south, a bit more to the southeast with the pointers over to the right. And the Southern Cross is almost upside down. But do bear in mind that if you're in the more northern regions of Australia, you'll find that the Southern Cross is not in the sky at all because it's so low down for us, but below the horizon if you're too far north, way up in places like Queensland and Northern Territory. But have a look to the south, low down for the Southern Cross upside down. So plenty to watch, and the Milky Way stretching sort of across the eastern sky. It's not the brightest part of the Milky Way, though. The best part of the Milky Way is overhead in our evenings in winter and early spring when we have the centre of the galaxy that's so easy to see. But you might be able to pick out the Milky Way and certainly the long line of stars that runs from Orion round to the Southern Cross, which very roughly but not exactly traces the line of the Milky Way.
1: Martin, always great to chat with you, and we'll do it again soon.
0: I look forward to that, Francis. Bye for now.
1: Dr. Martin George, our astronomer, with us here on ABC Radio Overnights, taking a look at the night sky, at photos from Mars, and why Venus doesn't have a moon. Here on ABC Radio Overnights, hope you're having a great morning wherever you are across the country. And coming up after the news, something very, very special. Martha Reeves of Martha Reeves and the Vandellas. She's made her first solo album in 22 years. And she's going to speak with me about it. A great conversation about her time at Motown, at those heady, heady days of the 60s when she was dancing in the street, and what she's been doing since. So look forward to that conversation here on ABC Radio Overnights. That's coming your way next, as is the news after a bit of karate boogaloo grooving us towards the latest news bulletin.

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0: ABC News with David Rowlands. There's been a fresh escalation in the Middle East with a Saudi-led coalition reportedly carrying out new airstrikes on the Yemeni capital, Sana'a. Eliza Getzey has the latest.
1: The strikes have been reported by Houthi-run broadcaster Al Masira, and witnesses in Sana'a reported hearing explosions. Not long before, in a rare statement, the Saudi-led coalition urged civilians in the Houthi-controlled capital to leave the Yemeni oil company site. Houthi officials appeared to anticipate an attack, the oil company saying its storage facilities were empty. After the warning, a Houthi military spokesman said any Saudi attack on Sana'a would be met with a firm and painful response in Riyadh. The back-and-forth threats come as Saudi Arabia investigates how its air defences failed to intercept a barrage of missiles and drones from the Houthis, including an attack on Riyadh's airport on Saturday that killed at least 13 people.
0: Yemeni's Houthi-run health ministry says two people are being killed in an attack on an oil company in the Red Sea port of Hodeidah. It's blaming Saudi Arabia for the strike. There has been no immediate Saudi confirmation. Politicians from across the spectrum have condemned the proposed live streaming of a US execution. With more on this story, here's political reporter Lexi Junawick.
2: US Defence Secretary Pete Hegseth has said the execution of mass shooter Nedal Malik Hassan would be available for the public to watch in December, while the E-Safety Commission has revealed it can't prevent the execution of the mass shooter from being broadcast on Australian screens. Concern from federal politicians has been widespread. Labor frontbencher Murray Watt says the plan is absolutely disgusting.
3: I couldn't believe that it was real.
2: As Shadow Foreign Affairs Minister Ted O'Brien urges the government to look at every possible lever to ensure that it is not live streamed. The Greens have demanded the Prime Minister call US President Donald Trump to lobby against the proposed live stream.
0: A flight from Greece to Germany has landed safely in Nuremberg after a cockpit hijack alert prompted the German Air Force to scramble two fighter jets. Corendon Airlines blamed the alert on a malfunction and said no emergency situation occurred, and that at no point were the passengers, flight crew or aircraft in any danger. The incident on the Boeing 737-800, which had departed from the Greek island of Corfu, forced a brief suspension of operations at Nuremberg Airport, the plane's scheduled destination, with flights later returning to normal. A German Air Force spokesperson said two Eurofighter jets scrambled from Neuburg Air Base in southern Germany and accompanied the passenger jet until it landed. The man accused of crashing a car into a group of rugby league fans in Newcastle has been charged with further offences over the alleged incident. Indica Bambrick Samara Singh is facing eight additional charges after allegedly driving into the crowd of sporting fans on October the 3, the day before the NRL Grand Final against the Sydney Roosters. The 18-year-old now stands accused of 17 offences, including four counts of dangerous driving occasioning grievous bodily harm. Samara Singh is currently on bail and is due to face court again tomorrow. A bill to establish the second largest national park in New South Wales has been introduced to Parliament 3 years after the government committed to the proposal. Samuel O'Brien has more on this story.
4: The Great Koala National

0: Park was a key Labor promise during the 2023 state election campaign. Running along the state's mid-north coast, it combines 476,000 hectares of state forest, crown land and existing national parks, and is designed to protect more than 100 threatened species. To fund the park, the Minns government plans on selling carbon credits generated by ending logging in the region. That proposal is yet to be approved by the Clean Energy Regulator.
1: Turning to sport, and Australia has won the first cricket test against South Africa in Durban by 214 runs on the back of brilliant performances by Matthew Renshaw and Josh Hazlewood. Ben Cameron wraps up the test.
2: Needing 6 wickets to win on the final day, South Africa showed early resistance before Josh Hazlewood bowled Australia to victory. Hazlewood taking a career-best 6 for 49 and passing Brett Lee to move into 8th all-time on the Australian Test wicket-taker list. Australia recovering from a shaky 6 for 124 on the first morning. The man behind the turnaround was Matt Renshaw, who scored 190 and 82, as well as taking his first 2 Test wickets. He claimed man of the match honours. Ben Cameron, ABC News, Durban.
1: And that brings you up to date with the latest ABC News. 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
4: South Australia's weather for Wednesday: Adelaide partly cloudy 20, Ceduna mostly sunny 23, Port Lincoln cloudy 17, Whyalla mostly sunny 20, Roxby Downs partly cloudy 21, Port Augusta 22, Port Pirie also 22, Renmark 21, Mount Gambier cloudy 15, Kingscote cloudy 17 and Broken Hill 19. 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
9: Good morning, 4:06. In New South Wales, Victoria and Tasmania, 3:06. In the great state of Queensland, 24 to 4 in South Australia, 24 to 3 in the Northern Territory, and 1:06 in the Wild West out in Western Australia. Coming up in a moment, something really special. It's not every day that you get to speak to your heroes. I've been lucky enough to do it a bit in my time as a broadcaster. And that old adage, never meet your heroes, I reckon that's rubbish. Because most of the time, they're awesome people to talk to. Sometimes they're not. I'm looking at you, Billy Corgan from the Smashing Pumpkins. In this very studio, he and I had a stand-up fight. I grabbed him and kicked him out because he was such a ship's anchor. But not Martha Reeves. Not Martha Reeves from Martha Reeves and the Vandellas. Now 84 years old, still going strong, still touring, and has just made her first record in 22 years. And I had the great privilege of speaking to her, and we're going to hear part of that conversation, the first part of that conversation, in just a moment.

0: influence. I appreciate the fact that he was listening, but with help. He thought it might have been a little thoughtless of them not to give Mary and Martha all of their song on that special, but they were interested in other things like Michael Jackson landing in a helicopter and coming on the show and Adam Ant there singing one of the Supremes hits. So it's a lot of excitement going on, but that was a special time that it entered into a young man who said he'd do something about it. And here I am. I can't tell it all. It would be a sin to tell it all, but I'm delighted and thrilled.
1: Were you nervous
0: and
1: at all?
0: Timing, you couldn't find a better timing than this my life.
1: Were you nervous at all going back into the studio? I mean, is there ever a fear that, wow, I've been doing this my whole life, but it's been a while, and can I still get there? Can I still find that place where I'm happy, when I'm really expressing myself, when I'm in the moment? Was it, or did it just walk back in and, wow, yeah, of course.
0: I've been recording every moment of my life. Everything didn't make network. But I've been in studio, I've been recording, and it shows on this new album. It's an experienced album. I've used a lot of the lessons I learned from listening to my fellow artists who have gone on. I got bits of some of the things I learned from Della Reese. I got bits in my delivery that shows that I really love Nancy Wilson. I've got a few things in my exercises, singing these songs that I learned from Lena Horne and Gloria Lynn and Della Reese. Oh, I could keep going. Donna Washington, Sarah Vaughan, Ella Fitzgerald, great women. And I appreciate any music attempts. I appreciate any chance to get in studio and record. And I do it regularly. I don't just wait until there's a session called or for someone else to come. I take my own songs and I go in studio myself. I'm able to do that and keep things working. I've always wanted to work this way and keep music recorded and keep working and studying music and learning how to do this.
1: Do you feel very much a responsibility or like a part of that legacy of those great women you talk about, Ella and Nina Simone and all the great women you worked with at Motown as well, to carry the torch of that that tradition, that heritage, that incredible contribution to music?
0: I'm part of it. Do I know? I know who I am.
1: Absolutely. You're very much part of it. Can I talk about those days when you go back to Motown and you go back to Detroit in the 1960s? Can you paint a picture for me what it was like for the young Martha Reeves, having your family having moved from Alabama to Motor City, like so many families from the South moving north for job opportunities and maybe a chance to make a life? What are your memories of that time as a young woman?
0: Well, I was 3 years old after we arrived in Detroit and went to my grandfather's church. He had the First Metropolitan AME Church in Detroit. And being taken to church and learning to sing gospel, it was never a time when I wasn't singing or wasn't present in music. That was how we entertained. We didn't have TV in my earlier childhood. So we studied when Dad took his guitar down from the wall and practiced. So I'm carrying the torch of my parents. Mom wanted to be a blues singer, but after 12 children and EJ, her husband, he played the guitar and they sang for their own pleasure. So that side.

0: by their artistry and pass the torch to me. So I'm carrying mom and dad with every thought and every movement. How wonderful they were.
1: And you got that job at Motown. Remind us about how that happened and what those early days were like when you walked in the door there and you were pretty on the reception desk. You know, you got this incredible hit factory right there. You were in the center of all that as a younger person. That was pretty heady times, huh?
0: I was given a card by William Stevenson after performing at the Greystone Ballroom. I had won a contest, and my reward was three nights in the biggest nightclub in my neighborhood. I'll put it that way. It might have been the biggest one in the city. But the 20 grand was the first place that I performed. And William Stevenson, A&R director, Hitsville, USA, better known as Motown, gave me a card and said, "You have talent. Come to Hitsville, USA." I looked at that card. I saw Mary Wells on it with a song called "You Beat Me to the Punch." There was Eddie Holland on there with a song called "Jamie." There was Marv Johnson on there. With a song called "You Got What It Takes." All of this was on a little small business card, and he left it with me and said, "Come to Hitsville, you have talent." So I took the card. Instead of calling to make an appointment, I didn't know the process. I didn't know how to go about doing that. The next day, Monday, I showed up. And there he was in that office with the telephone ringing and him running out of the room, the little tiny room off the reception area, saying, "Answer this phone. I'll be right back." Not even, "Hello, how you doing? This is the A&R department," of what I was about. I took that phone and I started answering, and musicians were calling, asking the times of their sessions. There was the most favorable phone call was from Gladys Horton of the Marvelettes. She was calling to see what duty she had to do at her new recording company. She had just been added to the Motown roster. And she said, "Who is it?" We had a wonderful conversation. She said, "I'm coming to see who you are because you're the first person that's ever answered the phone and gave me any information." I said, "Okay, come on." And I invited her to her studio. And it was a wonderful place to be. That was an exciting place. Everybody in there was making music. Everybody, they had like 12 guys in one office. And they all were asking for permission and getting on the list to use the spinet piano that was in their office, little tiny office. And that's where I met Stevie Wonder, in that little tiny office. It was a great place to be in Hitsville, USA. It was like, it's more fun to me than Disney World.
1: Yeah, the center of the universe. I mean, it is the most amazing experience. I mean, you had that band, the Funk Brothers, these incredible players, like just making...
0: They were found just like I was. William Stevenson and Ivy Hunter and... the guys would go and find musicians and bring them back, just like I was found and brought there. It was always somebody new coming in. It was always a stable there to greet them and add them to the roster. It was a great place to be.
1: So it's like this situation where it was like a home for people who could, if you had the right vibe, the right attitude and talent, you found a home there. And then at a certain point, did you have to sort of elbow your way in to get an opportunity to be up front and sing? I mean, is it true that you got that opportunity one day? The legend is that the union came around and said, "Oh, gee, band can't be playing without a singer. Martha, please get behind the microphone and do your thing."
0: You know that? Okay. Yes, I did. And it was easy. Because I had sang the song a little bit before. So I just went to the mic and sang it, a song that William Stevenson wrote.
1: Which song was it, Martha?
0: "I Have to Let Him Go." "I saw him kiss another." "And watched him hold her tight." Yeah.

I had the love of music in my heart when I went in that building. I wasn't going to come out without good results. Mm-hmm. I was determined. If I made that effort to ride a bus, a coach, from the east side to the west side, my dad told me with instructions, he said, get off when you get in the 2600 block. I'd never ventured from my house before and on a bus. I didn't have to. Dad drove us everywhere we had to go. And I could walk to school. So this on the bus by myself was an adventure. I'm all of 21. So I should have known. But then there are things you learn in life as you are to learn them in time. And it was the right time for me to know how to be independent and get on that bus and ride across town and walk in that building. I must have had a whole lot of nerve. Anyway, when I got inside, he was in an office just off the reception area. And he looked at me and said, Wanda Royster was working the desk. She said, may I help you? She had a pretty tiny voice. May I help you? I said, yes, I'd like to see Mr. Stevenson, please. She said, you mean Nicky? I said, if that's what you call him, let me speak with him, please. And she opened the door. He was right behind the reception area because it's a house. It's a not a tiny house, but for to be a recording studio and all that music come out of it, I can refer to it as being a tiny house. Yeah. Anyway, he looked at me and said, what are you doing here? I said, well, didn't you tell me to come here? He said, yeah, but you were supposed to take the card and make an appointment. I didn't know that ethics. I didn't know that, you know, there was a business way of doing what I was trying to do. I was just answering a call. He said, come to Hicksville. I was there at 9 o'clock, secretary time. So he said, answer this phone. So I did. And he left me. He left me 2 or 3 hours in that office. I answered the phone. I got to see that there were some of the most famous musicians in Detroit on that phone asking for Mr. Stevenson, or they called him Mickey, I'll be honest. They called him, yeah, I want to speak to Mickey. So anyway, he had gone around and met these guys. He knew most of the players in the city of Detroit. Most of the ones visited, you know, they played at our famous Flame Show Bar and the 20 Grand, places like that. And it was just a good place to be at the right time. Right. And I could only say I'm thankful to God for it. I happen to be at the right place at the right time and in time and in tune.

0: Martha Reeves and the Vandellas there, the Heat Wave, and before that, the first part of our conversation with the one and only superstar Motown singer and legend Martha Reeves, member of the Rock and Roll Hall of Fame and Queen of Soul. And we'll hear the second part of that conversation tomorrow, where she talks about her relationship with people like Marvin Gaye and Stevie Wonder and others. Such a thrill to speak to her. What an absolute superstar she is. ABC Radio Overnights.
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0: And I hope you're well wherever you are across Australia on this Wednesday morning. Now, an issue that has been growing in prevalence and causing all sorts of issues for people from all walks of life across Australia is the issue of loneliness and social isolation. And a recent study into social isolation and loneliness in Australia has been published in the journal Value in Health. And it links the higher risks of health problems associated with loneliness and isolation. And it's put together a large database tracking Australians over time to see just what the impact might be. Now, Dr. Fikru Rizal is a research fellow at the Monash School of Public Health and Preventative Medicine in Melbourne. And he's the lead researcher on this particular paper. And he talks to us here this morning. Good morning, Fikru. How are you?
3: I'm good. Good morning.
0: It's an issue of our times, isn't it? Loneliness and isolation as a health issue. I mean, I guess it's at least we're talking about it now because two generations ago, nobody really considered it an issue that was of any clinical consequence whatsoever.
3: Yeah, that's I think that's growing interest recently, especially after COVID, I think. And yeah, it's been growing, but yeah, and it's all paper shows that it's been having a stronger link with health-related quality of life among younger people, actually.
0: So it's really about this next generation of younger people that are feeling this more acutely?
3: Yeah, yeah. So even though we found that the associations with poorer quality of life is almost like a uniform across all ages, but in people age 15 to 24, the link was the strongest.
0: And what do we know or what do you understand from your research or is the cause of this loneliness and isolation?
3: So I think this is not what our study is focusing on, but from other studies, there's a lot of reasons actually why people are becoming lonely. And especially in younger age, I think it's part of our life processes maybe, because we, like a lot of younger people, tend to have a lot of life transitions like starting school or moving away from house or starting a college, for example, and work or relationships, for example. So that could be the reason, but we didn't study that particularly in our paper.
0: And when you look at the sort of health consequences of loneliness and isolation, what sort of things are people presenting with?
3: So what we are looking at is a multidimensional measure of health. It's called the health-related quality of life. So it's a combination of like a mental health well-being and also physical well-being and like how well we do in everyday life. For loneliness itself, most of the relationships is around emotional side of the measure. But other studies are also looking for other outcomes as well.
0: Now, you analysed more than 53,000 particular people, is that right, in doing this study? So that's a huge sample size.
3: So it's a longitudinal data, meaning that people are asked questions, similar questions over time. So the total of people is about 20,000, but they're followed for more than five times, basically. So we can see what happened when they don't report loneliness now and when they report loneliness in the next survey, for example, and what happens to their health-related quality of life. So that's why we sort of try to take into account other things that are happening in their lives, and we found that loneliness are associated with poorer quality of life.
0: And is there any sort of balance in representation in gender between men and women, boys and girls, in terms of who's feeling this more acutely?

0: In the sample itself, it's just quite balanced in a way that 50-50 men and women, and then we can also split the age groups into the younger age and old age. But in terms of who is lonely, it's more common among younger people, and in all media, at least, it's more common among women.
1: It's interesting how you define the term loneliness too. I mean, that's where you've got to start with a study like this, with your crew. So how do you do that? What constitutes loneliness, and how do you define that so you can sort of like get an understanding of who's suffering from it and who's not?
0: Yeah, that's a very important question. So we use, going back to the survey that we use, it's called a HILDA, a Household Income and Labor Dynamics of Australia. It's been running for 20 years, and in every year they ask questions about agreement, like, are you agree with the statement of I feel very lonely? And it's a scale of 1 to 7, so we sort of take a cutoff of 5 or more. So if people report that they agree with the statement of I feel very lonely on a scale of 5 out of 7, that's we define them as lonely. And it differs from social isolation. Social isolation is more having a view or a social contact with other people.
1: And I'd imagine that economic circumstances might play a part in this too. If people have got more economic capacity, they might be able to have more choice in how they spend their time, what they spend their money on, how they interact with people. Did your study look at that, at whether the economic status of the people suffering loneliness was developing a pattern that people who were lower socioeconomic status felt more loneliness more acutely because of their limited ability to change their circumstance?
0: So we didn't do that specifically in our paper, but a lot of studies have found that indeed socioeconomic status, education, in our other paper we look at how education is related to loneliness, and it's like we found that indeed like having more education is related to lower risk of developing loneliness, for example. So that's a good idea to look into for the research, I think.
1: So with a study like this, so you identify the problem. What do you hope becomes of your study, which shows that loneliness is, and social isolation is on the increase amongst young people in particular, ages 15 to 24, more than any other group? What do you hope becomes of your study? How can it best be put to use to try to address the problem?
0: So I think that the paper went from trying to sort of look at how loneliness are linked with health-related quality of life, which is a useful measure usually for decision makers to use it to compare against other issues in the society and to make better decisions around resource allocations. But for the growing loneliness around young adults in itself, I think there are many things that we can do as a personal, as a society, and also probably we can advocate it to the government. Is that I think third places are important, and having help available is important. So I think this awareness in itself is also a key, that now we are more aware of the problems around loneliness, and then we can take from there.
1: Fair enough, but we need to identify the problem, and that's exactly what you've done with this work. Thank you very much for speaking with us this morning.
0: Thanks for having me.
1: Dr. Fikru Razal, who's a research fellow at Monash University, the School of Public Health there in Melbourne, the lead researcher for the study into social isolation and loneliness in Australia, which was published in the journal Value in Health, which identified that those issues, socialisation and loneliness, are increasing and are far more acute for young Australians aged between 15 to 24 than they have been at any other time. ABC Radio Overnight's Francis Leach. Coming up soon, we'll be looking at the state of the nation, at exactly what people have been talking about in the news over the last 24 hours, I should say. First though, this is John Lennon.

0: John Lennon, an acoustic version of his song Woman from the Double Fantasy album, which he released 1980, I think it was, just before his untimely and tragic passing on ABC Radio Overnights.
1: This is Overnights with Francis Leach on ABC Local Radio. 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
0: On this Wednesday morning, hope you're well wherever you are across the country. Time to look at the state of the nation, the stories that have been in the news in the last day or so. Let's head to Tasmania first, where the state opposition says a growing number of Tasmanians are waiting for medical treatment, and that shows the health system is almost at breaking point. Now, government data in Tassie shows more than 97,000 Tasmanians are waiting for elective surgery, oral health or outpatient services, which Labor says is a jump of 10% on the figures from last year. Mel Nicholson knows this experience far too well. She was diagnosed with stage 3 bowel cancer at 38 and waiting 8 months for answers. She spoke to Lucy Bredden on ABC Hobart Drive.
2: I had some issues with like my bowel and my digestive system. I saw several doctors, and at first it was sort of passed off as you're overweight, then it was you're pregnant, then you're a new mum, you're not looking after yourself. And then I went to a different doctor, and she took it a bit more seriously, and she sent through a referral to the LGH for a colonoscopy. Now, I had bowel cancer on my mum's side of my family, so it's a fairly hereditary kind of thing. It's common to run in families. So I got the referral done at the end of September 2019, and I was finally given an appointment at the end of May 2020, and I was diagnosed with stage 3 bowel cancer, and it had started spreading to the lymph nodes, and beyond that it would have spread to like surrounding tissue and organs, which would have been me not being here to talk to you today.
3: Wow. Do you fear what could have happened if you had to wait longer than that?
2: Well, they did tell me, like the oncologist and also the bowel surgeon said that if we'd have left it much longer, it wouldn't have been like as treatable. And the very frustrating thing is bowel cancer is like it's very treatable. You can treat it successfully if it's caught early.
3: What was it like during that waiting period? Just wondering, you know, months and months, is something going on here? I don't know what's happening.
2: Yeah, it was very frustrating. I did follow it up a few times because I think you know in yourself when something's not right. I did think a lot about it, and it was quite stressful because there was I was a new mum at the time, or like not my first child, but I had, when I was actually diagnosed, my son was 14 months old, my youngest son. So I was not working at the time, I was on maternity leave, so I didn't have available funds to pay $5,000 to get it done privately. Mm. So it was stressful and there wasn't too much I could do about it. Mm.
3: And that's the thing, not many people do have that opportunity. Some people have said, and I've noticed, you know, I was able to go private, which is wonderful, but it is a luxury in this day and age, really, to be able to go private. You said it got to your lymph nodes as well. How's that recovery been? And you mentioned you've been discharged from oncology. You're here today to talk about it.
2: I went through chemo and then like intensive monitoring for the first few years, and then yearly for the last couple of years, and then December last year at the 5-year mark, the oncologist discharged me. He told me he never wants to see me again, and I'm like, normally I would be offended, but I'm actually grateful to hear that.
3: Yes, I'd be happy.
2: The statistics of reoccurrence for me is only slightly higher than any other person that might get bowel cancer.
3: Mel, you're quite passionate about talking about this, about sharing your experience. You're hearing this news as well, that there are just a growing number of Tasmanians waiting for medical treatment. What does that tell you about the health system, or, you know, what would you like to see changed?
2: Well, I think, you know, without getting too political, some of the priorities of the government need to change, because people are going to die of things that could be prevented had they had the access to screening and testing. Not only is it stressful on a person and their family, but it can be the difference between life and death.
0: Mel Nicholson there, a 38-year-old Tasmanian diagnosed with stage 3 bowel cancer, waiting 8 months for answers on her condition, talking there with Lucy Brendon on ABC Hobart on the Drive program there yesterday. It's State of the Nation, looking around across the country at the stories that have been in the news for the last day or two. To Sydney now, where in the last fortnight, 43 people have been assessed for bat bites and scratches. Ugh. That does not sound like fun. It's prompted a warning from New South Wales Health. ABC Mornings presenter in Sydney, Hamish McDonald, spoke with the Director of Health Projects, Kira Glasgow, about the reasons why this has been happening.
4: One of those stories in the news this morning sort of made you sit bolt upright and almost, you know, physically move away. Sydneysiders are being reminded to avoid touching or handling bats following an increase in people being bitten or scratched. New South Wales Health says in the last 2 weeks, 43 people were assessed for bat bites and scratches across the state. Over the same time last year, it was just 10 cases. So there's something going on. Kira Glasgow is Director of Health Protection at New South Wales Health. Good morning to you.
5: Good morning, Hamish. I feel like I should give our youngins their own little pep talk.
4: what's going on here? Why more bat bites and scratches, do we think?
5: Yeah, look, we are seeing an increase in the number of bats that are interacting with people. It's something that we often see at this time of year. The bats are out and about, they're having their pups. But we also know that it is a little bit unusual. Our colleagues in another department that look after this area have told us that there's a bit of food shortage happening for these bats at the moment. So they're coming looking for food in places like backyards or lower in trees. And what that means is that people are getting a little bit too close for comfort and they are being bitten or scratched, which is a real problem for human health.
4: So what's the food they're looking for in your garden?
5: Well, they go foraging for things like seeds, nuts and leaves, and especially fruit trees. So especially one of the biggest problems that we see where people end up getting exposed is when they're trying to release bats from fruit netting that might be too small. So the bats are getting caught up in fruit nets that are covered on orchard trees and things like that. So one piece of advice I can offer is to make sure that you've actually looked up what size your netting is and make sure that it's appropriate for the fruit bats so that they don't actually get caught up in that netting, so that we ourselves don't get bitten or scratched in the process of trying to release them.
4: So what do you do if you see a bat in distress? Because I imagine that your instinct may be to go and help, but that obviously is maybe not the right thing to do.
5: Oh, absolutely, absolutely. And we do want to save these bats. They're really important pollinators. But if you're not trained and you're not vaccinated against Australian bat lyssavirus, then absolutely do not approach. Don't go near them. Don't even try to free them if they're trapped. The best thing you can actually do is call your local wildlife rescue.

0: Department of Climate Change, Energy, the Environment and Water website, where they list all the local groups that are available who can come and help. So please give them a call.
1: Elliot on the text line says, but if we need to avoid being bitten by bats, how else are we going to acquire our superpowers? Kira Glasgow is here, Director of Health Protection at New South Wales Health. If you do get a bite or a scratch, it is pretty serious. What might happen and what do you do?
0: Yeah, that's right. So look, we have to assume that any bat can be carrying Australian bat lyssavirus. They don't present with symptoms of Australian bat lyssavirus, so you won't actually know whether a bat has it or not. And some of these bats can just simply fly away. So we just make this presumption that every bat bite or scratch could be potentially fatal. So what we ask people to do is, if you're bitten or scratched, that you immediately wash the wound thoroughly for 15 minutes right away with soap and water. And that's to try and collect that virus up and wash it. So we know that 15 minutes feels like a long time, especially when we in Sydney are so used to trying to save our water. But 15 minutes is the right amount of time to do that. Then we apply an antiseptic solution with antiviral properties, something like Betadine, which most people should have in a first aid kit. If you haven't checked your first aid kit in a long period of time, please go do that. Make sure you've got something in there that you could use that has antivirus action and allow it to dry. And then either call your doctor or present to your emergency department or your urgent care clinic. We need to assess the wound for post-exposure prophylaxis. It's not a nice post-exposure treatment. It's a series of vaccines giving it over the course of a month, which is not only time consuming, but is, of course, no one likes to have a needle in the area that's been bitten or scratched. So there are things that we can do, but we would rather not get to that point. So what we're asking people to do in the very first instance is to avoid bats so that we don't have to go to this point.
2: Yeah, avoid bats at all times, in any circumstances. Kira Glasgow there from New South Wales Health, talking about the spate of bat bitings and scratchings in Sydney at the moment, with Hamish McDonald, ABC Sydney Mornings there. As part of State of the Nation, where we look around the country at the big stories that have been in your news, and to Victoria, to Bendigo. Now, music lovers in the Victorian goldfield city of Bendigo have been treated to a selection of classical arrangements in a very unusual setting. Now, the audience was taken 60 metres below ground into an old gold mine, where a pair of virtuoso performers dazzled on a piano that went where no piano has gone before. The ABC's Tyrone Dalton was there for it.
3: Tickling the ivories 60 metres underground, we're in the central Deborah Gold Mine in the regional Victorian city of Bendigo. And it's a concert pianists Yasmin Rowe and Ian Munro say is a first for them.
4: I've never played underground before, and this is just so special. So when I came in and entered this room, I just thought it's so, so beautiful. You've got the millions of years old rock just right there, just behind the piano, and just the lights and the colours, the atmosphere.
3: Taking a grand piano down a mine shaft is no ordinary feat. The grand idea for a grand piano was the brainwave of Bendigo Fine Music Chair Thomas Haywood as a way to mark 175 years since gold was first discovered in Bendigo in 1851.
5: I mean, 1851, it changed our wonderful country forever. We were always taught at school that basically the riches that followed from gold made possible, say, what would have taken 500 years in European history to be achieved in a mere 50 years to Federation, frankly. And so we thought, how can we mark this in a really unique way? And so the team here at the Central Deb, we got on board together and said, let's have a grand piano concert 200 feet underground in a gold mine, bringing history and culture and everything together. Yeah.
3: And according to piano mover Joshua McPherson, it took some extra careful manoeuvring.
6: The normal process for the grand, pull it to pieces, put it on a trolley and wheel it away. Except this time we had to come down a lift and down a tunnel, and a bit more exciting than usual.
3: Then it was over to piano tuner Nick Hamilton to refine its sound.
7: There's also the potential in humid environments for the mechanical side of things, because pianos are, if you like, 50% acoustic and 50% mechanical. There's the possibility that there could be some moisture ingress in moving parts, which would cause notes to perhaps not work if something froze up, and I might have to free that with a bit of space-age lubricant or something.
3: curious to hear what a piano sounds like deep beneath the Earth's surface was an audience of 60 people. Here's audience members Douglas Haywood and Catherine

0: will be.
1: I just think it's a great innovation and a great idea. It's different, and therefore it's something we can explore and enjoy, and that's fantastic.
2: Sounds like a logistical nightmare, but apparently they've done it, so looking forward to hearing how it sounds.
0: But for the stars of the show, it's a chance for them to fall in love with playing the piano all over again. Here's Ian Munro.
3: I'm still interested. It's still got that magic for me.
4: Piano back out of there, that's the next question. Tyrone Dalton there. The ABC's Tyrone Dalton in Bendigo with that extraordinary performance, deep beneath the surface of one of Victoria's great gold cities there in Bendigo. That's State of the Nation for this morning, looking around at the big stories from across ABC Radio and other ABC Radio services, and of course, any news that you want. Of course, the ABC is your place to go. Any day of the week, at any time. Speaking of news, we'll have the latest from the ABC newsroom up in just a moment after we catch up with Troy Cassidaly. Let's ride.

0: Uncle Troy Cassidaly, living legend. Let's ride. 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

0: Good morning, this is ABC News with David Rollins. Saudi Arabia's civil defence has issued an alert of potential danger in the country's eastern province, hours after a reported strike on the Houthi-held capital of Yemen. The strikes on Sana'a have been reported by the Houthi-run broadcaster, while witnesses reported hearing explosions there. A military spokesman for the Iran-backed Houthis earlier said any Saudi attack on Sana'a would be met with a firm and painful response in the Saudi capital, Riyadh. The strike marks a fresh escalation in the widening Middle East conflict. Meantime, Jordan's foreign minister has criticised Israel for standing in the way of a two-state solution amid continuing attacks on Palestinians in the West Bank. It follows a speech by the King of Jordan at the United Nations General Assembly last month, accusing Israel of forced displacement of Palestinians in the occupied region. The United Nations reports Israel's military and settlers have killed nearly 100 Palestinians in the West Bank since the beginning of this year. Speaking to the ABC's 7:30, Ayman Safadi praised Australia's move earlier this year to recognise a Palestinian state.
1: We've been working with our partners, including here in Australia, to push Israel to stop those provocative illegal measures that are pushing the region towards the abyss of further conflict.
0: The head of Britain's domestic security agency, MI5, says it's devoting more resources to countering state threats than during the Cold War, as it faces new challenges like artificial intelligence. The BBC's Frank Gardner reports on Ken McCallum's annual threat assessment speech.
2: Russia, he said, remained the number one aggressor, using encrypted messaging apps to recruit criminals to damage Western societies. Our adversaries, he said, were using polarising algorithms to try to divide British society and turn us against one another. He talked of the need for societal and technological resilience, something that needed to involve the whole of society. MI5, said Sir Ken McCallum, now spent as much time on confronting threats from Russia, Iran and China as it did on counter-terrorism.
0: And it comes as French investigators are hunting the hackers who seized control of fridges and freezers at hundreds of supermarkets across the country. No group has publicly claimed responsibility for the cyber attack. The French finance minister, Roland Lescure, has told Parliament that about 700 of the country's 10,000 supermarkets were affected, describing it as a wake-up call. Back home, and the federal government is being urged to support a private members' bill that would prevent religious schools from discriminating against queer students and staff. Community Strong MP Allegra Spender's bill, which amends the Sex Discrimination Act, has the backing of the Crossbench and the Greens. It would also ban schools from firing staff who get divorced or have children out of wedlock. James was suspended from his religious private school after he came out and says that Christians aren't a monolith.
3: I am a Christian, and I really resent the idea that my faith can be disregarded because it doesn't align with somebody else's faith completely. They are just as diverse as every other community.
0: Dozens of Brisbane families are scrambling to find new childcare spots, with a number of Edge Early Learning Centres marked for closure. Lottie Twyford reports.
4: The national childcare company fell into voluntary administration in late August. Cordamantha says it secured offers for 53 centres across Queensland and South Australia, with Good Start taking over more than half of them. But 11 centres will shut down. Seven of them are in and around Brisbane, including Milton, Cannon Hill and West End. Cordamantha says affected families and staff will be offered alternative placements and jobs at nearby Edge centres where possible.
0: To sport, and Australia has beaten South Africa by 214 runs in the first cricket test in Durban, with Josh Hazlewood returning career-best figures on the fifth and final day. Hazlewood dismissed three of the Proteas' final four batsmen as he picked up 6 wickets for 49 runs to have the hosts all out for 206. Australia's Matt Renshaw was awarded Player of the Match for his scores of 190 and 82, as well as 2 second-innings wickets. Speaking at the post-match presentation, Captain Pat Cummins was full of praise for his team's bowling efforts.
5: You know, anywhere I look, you've got plenty of test wickets there, and then even our part-timers are probably a bit better than part-timers, so I feel like I've got loads of options. But, yeah, seeing particularly, you know, the two quicks and Lino just go to work. They've done it hundreds of times. It's always impressive.
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6: ABC Radio Weather Update. South Australia's weather for Wednesday: Adelaide partly cloudy 20, Ceduna mostly sunny 23, Port Lincoln cloudy 17, Whyalla mostly sunny 20, Roxby Downs partly cloudy 21, Port Augusta 22, Port Pirie also 22, Renmark 21, Mount Gambier cloudy 15, Kingscote cloudy 17 and Broken Hill 19. 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
9: Good morning. Wednesday's here. I hope you're up for it, wherever you are around Australia. 6 minutes past five in Tasmania, Victoria and New South Wales. In Queensland, it's 6 past 4. It's 24 to 5 in South Australia, 24 to 4 in the Northern Territory, 6 minutes past 2 in West Australia. Sarah Craig is going to join us this morning from our ABC team there in the beautiful Goulburn Murray region, Albury Wodonga. She's going to fill us in on what's going to be in our news feeds for today. But before we do anything else, we need to check out what the markets are looking like as we head into another trading day. Fiona Clark at Vantage Point Asset Management is here to help us out. Good morning, Fiona.
10: Good morning, Francis.
9: Wednesday hump day. How do you go on a Wednesday? What's your usual approach to getting through a Wednesday?
10: Well, it starts with an early start, talking to some of my favourite people at 5:05 a.m.
9: Oh, look at you.
10: that sets me up and puts a bounce in my step for the rest of the day, yes.
9: Oh, you make me feel better about myself already. Hey, what, are we going to feel better about the markets today, though? That's the important thing.
10: Unfortunately, overall negative, but there are some positives to draw from today. So overall, the US markets and the equity markets at least have fallen overnight. We've got the Dow Jones currently down over 200 points. That's about 0.4%. The NASDAQ is down 0.3%. But the S&P 500 is only down a touch. It's down about 9 points, which is 0.1%. So in terms of key drivers, we've got continuing weakness in some of the semiconductor stocks. But there has been a bit of a mixed response to the bank earnings, which generally have been good. Citibank's up quite a bit. It's up. Oh, sorry, down quite a bit, even though it had a really good result, I should say, down 4.23%. Goldman's has been higher. Wells Fargo fell after missing estimates, and JP Morgan had a profit miss. But overall, generally mixed results for earnings. But more positively, we did see the US bond yield a bit stronger. So the 10-year bond yield was down 2 basis points. And the other more positive aspect is that oil prices were little changed, a bit mixed. So WTI was actually up 0.5%, but Brent was down 0.7% to $105.86 a barrel. So not much move there to sort of drive markets weaker. The Stock 600 down a touch, down 0.1%. The UK market down 0.1%. In fact, Germany and France also down 0.1%. So not huge moves, even though they were negative. I mentioned the oil price was, you know, a little bit mixed, but not huge moves there. The spot gold price also down 0.25%, or $10.20 to $4,161 an ounce. And we've got iron ore up 0.1% to $91 a tonne. Now, in terms of interpreting all of that information and working out what it means for our markets today, it does, our futures are suggesting we're going to have a weaker start. So they're down 35 points. So it looks like we're going to open lower. But there are a few things that are coming out over the next couple of hours in terms of what might change that. So we've got the Westpac leading index today. We've got Chinese inflation. And more importantly, markets have been sort of on hold because tonight we've got big UN inflation numbers. So that could move things quite a bit as well. So there's a bit to look out for with that inflation number in the US. probably the key things. And finally, for the Australian dollar, a little bit of strength overnight. The Aussie is trading at 69.86 US cents, 52.7 pence, 62.37 euro cents, 110.6 Japanese yen, and 5.7 Chinese yuan, if you're watching that one closely. So a little bit stronger on the Aussie dollar front, despite the fact that we are going to have a weaker start to the day, it looks like anyway.
9: Thanks, Fiona. Off to get your first coffee of the morning. Well earned.
10: Take third.
9: Wow. Okay. You're flying already. Good to talk to you.
10: Bye.
9: We'll talk soon. Fiona Clark there from Vantage Point Asset Management with all the details of how our markets are going to open up on this Wednesday.
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9: Sarah Craig's in for Kate Mead this morning to have a look at the stories that are going to be in our news feeds across the country today. Of course, Sarah's part of the team there at ABC Goulburn Murray, beautiful Albury Wodonga region. Hello, Sarah. Good to talk again.
11: Good morning, Francis. How are you on this lovely, if not a bit chilly, morning?
9: Oh, it's okay. I'm doing really well. And I might be going out for have an egg for breakfast. Eggs are in the news. Eggs are topical. Yeah. Who knew?
11: Yeah. And I mean, this is pretty juicy. The ACCC, so the Australian Consumer and Competition Commission, has taken egg companies, 12 egg companies, in fact, to court. They've filed civil proceedings in the federal court, alleging the companies had coordinated on a range of pricing decisions to make what we're calling a cartel, an egg cartel, which, I mean, the opportunity for puns here is ripe.
9: Did they set up a whole bunch of shell companies?
11: Look, the potential here is just, oh, it's beautiful. But, I mean,
9: they cracked this case wide open, didn't they? I'm going full dad joke here. I'll stop. Sorry.
11: No, but I love it. But I mean, this is like some serious allegations, Francis. They're basically the ACCC is saying that these 12 producers have breached competition laws by coordinating on the production and supply of eggs since 2020. So for nearly 6 years, alleging that they basically coordinated on a range of business decisions to get more money for the eggs. They've substantially reduced competition for many years. Essentially what the ACCC is saying is you've colluded to make this cartel to essentially take out the competition, and it resulted in less competitive prices for consumers.
9: Basically ripping us off at the price point every time we go shopping.
11: Yeah, and that's the basis of this case. One of the companies involved is Sunny Queen, which is Australia's largest wholesale egg supplier, holds about one third of the market for the supply of eggs to a lot of the big supermarkets. And Sunny Queen have said, you know, We didn't do it, basically. They denied all the allegations and they're intending to defend the proceedings. So, it's pretty serious stuff. And this is actually the first case that the ACCC has brought involving concerted practice allegations since the law around it was introduced in 2017. So whatever happens, it'll set something of a precedent for, I guess, future cases to see what will happen.
9: Indeed. And once again, it proves that The Simpsons predicted the future.
12: Hey! Oh. I saved your life. That egg sandwich could have killed you by cholesterol.
13: Forget it, Homer. While it has been established that eggs contain cholesterol, it has not yet been proven conclusively that they actually raise the level of serum cholesterol in the human bloodstream.
12: So one of those egg council creeps got to you too, huh?
13: Oh, you got it all wrong, Homer. It's not like that.
12: You'd better run, egg!
9: The egg council creeps got to you too.
11: Well, I mean, the egg cartel, it's only a short jump away.
9: You better run, egg. The egg companies will be scrambling to defend themselves,
11: oh,
9: says
11: my
9: Elliot.
11: Goodness.
9: Well, you know, we might as well get them all out on the
11: table.
9: Well,
11: yeah, now. We might as well. Just get them all out of the carton, lay them out.
9: All right. On another serious note, though, the United Firefighting Union has been in the news again, this time threatening legal action against its own members. That sounds not good.
11: Yeah, so the United Firefighters Union, the Victorian branch, has been in court. They've been mounting some legal proceedings against Fire Rescue Victoria over their enterprise bargaining agreement. And now the union is threatening legal action against its own members for not paying a $644 levy to cover its hefty legal costs. So these bills of theirs in the legal bill space have run to almost $2.3 million last financial year. And essentially what the Firefighters Union has said is, on top of your fees, which are already in excess of $2,000 per year for senior firefighters, we need you to pay this extra $644 to help us cover these legal fees. And they've actually sent out some letters through law firm Slater and Gordon to say to members, if you don't pay this, if the matter's not resolved, court proceedings will be commenced against them to recover that debt. Of course, firefighters have said, you know, this is unhelpful, this is detrimental to the health and well-being of firefighters. A couple of firefighters speaking on condition of anonymity told the ABC they couldn't believe the union would actually do this and send a legal letter to its own members. The United Firefighters Union Victoria branch secretary Peter Marshall has said in a statement that the decision to impose this levy was made by members over the course of five union meetings. Most members expected this request and have already paid, and the legal letters have not come out of the blue. All of them were contacted several times first. It looks like at least sort of 40 or more letters have been sent out, though, you know, the union hasn't said exactly how many. It's just sort of piecemeal of who's heard what's been sent.
9: And the background to this also is that it's money that's being spent by the UFU to try to suppress the release of the IBAC report into the UFU's dealings with the Victorian state government.
11: Yeah, and all centres around this enterprise bargaining agreement. And it's very, very messy. And yeah, now it's obviously having quite a significant impact on firefighters, particularly these Fire Rescue Victoria firefighters.
9: As we head into an election season in Victoria too, so that is also going to be no doubt hotly contested as they go into election mode over the next couple of months. A couple more text messages coming through for you, Sarah Craig.
11: Excellent.
9: The ACCC is clearly dealing with some hard-boiled types here. From John in Kyneburg, Victoria. And Luke in Bellevue says, of course it had to be a dozen egg producers.
11: I'm glad someone switched on to that at this time of morning. I love it.
9: Yeah, they'll keep coming too. Oh, dear, dear, dear. Now, in more serious note again, artificial intelligence and artificial intelligence breaching our data security is top of mind for lots of Australians still. And now our scientists are getting in on the act.
11: Yeah, more than 300 scientists have called for greater AI security. 350 scientists, in fact, from more than 30 countries have written an open letter calling for greater AI security by establishing an international body to record and publish security failures due to AI. Obviously, we've seen some significant hacks in the last couple of months. AI models hacking into the systems of external organisations. Recently, you know, we saw one get into some of the government's websites here in Australia. And the scientists are basically recommending some high-level kind of rules for AI, including adopting containment systems, so disconnecting from the internet for cyber-capable AI models, creating an international body to record these containment failures and reporting security incidents to this international body and making them public. You know, experts have said we're lucky that these hacks that have happened have been fairly modest by, you know, the scale of cyber events. Imagine what would happen if an AI model was trying to hack into something like the air traffic control system. It's a big topic, and it has been discussed in Parliament a fair bit the last couple of weeks, in particular, just how on earth we

0: regulate these things that are international, that are internet-based, that are basically uncontainable once they get out.
1: Which is also, I mean, this isn't a question of artificial intelligence, but it is, this is the example I'm going to bring up, but it does once again show just how difficult it is in a transnational world to implement local legislation to have control over what we see and hear through digital means. And that's, of course, this proposed live streaming of a United States execution by a firing squad that Secretary of Defense Pete Hegseth is making live. And you know, the Prime Minister said yesterday he'd do everything in his power to stop it from being available in Australia, but short of turning off the internet for a long time, you won't be able to, because eventually it will be cut up, turned around and used in all sorts of formats across all sorts of platforms. And the best of intentions are going to make that it's still going to be very, very hard to try to stop that from being available to Australians who want to see it.
0: Yeah, absolutely. And I mean, sort of trying to regulate as well when the thing is already in existence, it's incredibly hard. You know, you look at social media and the government bringing in these bans for under 16s and that kind of thing. You know, you're trying to fix it once the horse is kind of already bolted in a way. These scientists are looking at industries like banking, aviation and pharmaceuticals. The fact that, you know, when there's an incident, they have independent inspectors go in and find out what happened so that people can learn and not make that same mistake again. And they're saying, you know, this is advancing so rapidly that we need to make it as safe as possible, and we need to put as many safeguards in place to, I guess, stop it from taking over before we can legislate against it. But it's growing so quickly and it's learning so quickly as well that there's certainly the scientists need to get cracking, and you know, governments need to get cracking as well to make sure that we're regulating it and making it safer, as safe as we can, really, for the people that are using it, and to make sure it's not getting into things that it shouldn't be getting into.
1: Oh, well, it's so worrying. There's so much to deal with. I'm just going to stay with bad egg puns for the time being and distract myself. Leonie in Cairns says, well, now having heard all of this, I'm feeling exploited.
0: This is, you know what, if this is what I've left you with this morning, Francis, you are welcome, and also I'm sorry.
1: Never be sorry. It's great fun. Good on you, Sarah. Love chatting.
0: Thanks, Francis.
1: And have a great program in there with your presenter on the radio this morning, Sandra Moon, ABC, Goulburn Murray, Albury Wodonga, with us here, Sarah Krieg, with us talking about the stories that will be in your ABC news feeds today.
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1: Good morning. It's 22 past 5 in Tasmania, Victoria and New South Wales, 22 past 4 in Queensland, 8 minutes to 5 in South Australia, it's 8 to 4 in the Northern Territory, 22 past 2 in Western Australia. And Kate Burridge joins us, Professor of Linguistics at Monash University, and we're talking collective nouns, which, oh, it's always good fun. You can make up your own ones for your own favourite things. Hello, Kate, how are you?
6: Well, thank you. How are you doing?
1: I am very, very well. Now, this came up because we've been talking a lot about moths of late, haven't we?
6: Yes, the bogon moth, I gather.
1: Yes, It's been everywhere. They're back in big numbers in parts of New South Wales.
6: So you need a term for them.
1: Yes, there's got to be a collective noun for moths, isn't there?
6: Well, the one that's been around for a long time and is used generally of insects is swarm. That's a bit dull, isn't it?
1: No, that's a bit harsh. That's a bit harsh on the moths.
6: I rather like an eclipse. That's a recent one.
1: Oh, I like that too.
6: The moths sort of darkening the sky, I suppose.
1: I think someone suggested the collective noun for moths is whisper, a whisper of moths.
6: Yes, that's been around for a few years, but these are modern collectives, but that doesn't matter. I mean, we've been playing this collective game for a long, long time. So these are just newer ones.
1: A flutter of moths. That sounds nice too. Someone's mix just suggested that one. That's a good one. I like that.
6: Yes, I've seen that.

0: of butterflies, a flutter of butterflies, kaleidoscope of butterflies, but all much more interesting than the old swarm. The swarm has been around from the 8th century, so that's a very old one. That was used originally bees, but then extended to insects more generally.
1: So what's the history of the collective noun? When did we start collectivising our nouns and so for things that, I guess, move or congregate in huge numbers?
0: Well, some of them are these, you know, sort of rather the dull ones have been around for a long, long time. And then I think the whole thing took off in the 1400s. That's when you get great long lists of collective nouns, and then people started to play on them, you know, on the characteristics of the whether they were humans or animals, and then play with sounds. And that's when you got, you know, unkindness of ravens and murder of crows. And as I say, great list of them. I've actually got a facsimile of a medieval cookbook. And at the back of this cookbook is a long list of collective nouns. Very handy in your cooking.
1: Oh, wow. Really? Have you got a few of them in front of you?
0: Oh, some of them are gorgeous. This is where you get the sort of murmuration of starlings and the Parliament of Owls. And
1: the Parliament of Owls is a great one.
0: It's gorgeous, isn't it? Yes, I think they were used for any sort of noisy gathering of animals, but particularly birds. And it was Geoffrey Chaucer that seemed to have been the first to, well, that's the first documented use of the Parliament of Owls.
1: Having worked in Parliament, I think it's unkind to owls.
0: Well, that's another. What would you do for politicians? There've been a lot of suggestions, and most successful are those that have the sound play like a polywaffle, or I can't. But I always have trouble saying the word polylogy. That polylogy of politicians. That's a lot of talking.
1: So a bit of alliteration helps with your collective noun. Is that what you're suggesting?
0: I think so. Some of the very early medieval ones are interesting because you do get glimpses of attitudes. Some of the early religious ones, for example, were quite rude. You know, skulk of friars and a lying of pardoners, superfluity of nuns.
1: A superfluity of nuns. That sounds rather complicated. What does that
0: actually
1: mean?
0: Well, I'm not sure whether it's because there were so many nunneries or, you know, it did suggest what people thought of, you know, I mean, extraordinary for the time. Yep.
1: Now, we've got a couple coming through. You can send them through if you've got favourite ones, 0437 774 774 on the text message, or you can call as well, 1300 800 222. Kate Burridge, our Professor of Linguistics, is with us. A collective noun for politicians from Chris, a waffle of politicians.
0: I quite like the polywaffle of politicians.
1: That's good. That's good. I was going to say a rabble of politicians.
0: Rabble was around. It was the raffle. That's an earlier term for rabble. There were always these raffles or rabbles of knaves in early times. That's when you got the gaggle of women too. Gaggle of women and gaggle of geese have been around since the Middle Ages.
1: Oh, we could bench gaggle of women. That's rather a pejorative, isn't it?
0: Oh, well, most of them were at that time. Yes, you've got the rage of maidens, and rage refers to their riotous behaviour.
1: A rage of maidens. So you can carry that with the shoulders tucked back, can't you? That's good. I like that.
0: Yes, I do too.
1: 0437 774 774. Send your favourite collective nouns, or maybe you can invent one for the times in which we live. You can call too, 1300 800 222, 1300 800 222. Mike has sent one through. A crash of rhinos. That's good. Is that we've heard that one before?
0: Ah, that's a new one for me. Well, I haven't heard it. Maybe I've just forgotten it, but that's a good one. I like it. Yes.
1: It says what it is on the tin.
0: It sure does. I find it interesting that, in fact, some of the old ones, like the I don't know, sloth of bears, or, you know, they're for animals that don't generally go around in packs, so that people are more playing on the, I don't know, the characteristics of the creatures.
1: Another one from Donald's texted through on 0437 774 774. The collective for a group of giraffes is called a tower of giraffes.
0: Oh, that's nice. Yes.
1: I like that one too.
0: What about broadcasters?
1: That will be a babble of broadcasters.
0: Oh, yes. And what about listeners?
1: Listeners?
0: You have to think about that one.
1: What is the collective noun for barristers? Bilal has texted through asking the question. The collective noun for barrister. Oh, dear. A money pit of barristers?
0: Yes, I don't know. There's not an established

0: term for that, but there should be.
1: There
0: are a lot of medical ones, you know, brace of orthodontists, yes, and joint of osteopaths. They're sort of rash of dermatologists.
1: Oh, rash of dermatologists. Hey, Kate, hang around after the news and we'll do more of this. We'll get to the news now, but take more of your calls on 1300 800 222. If you're staying with us, it's news time.
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6: ABC News with Noni Edwards. Saudi Arabia's civil defence says the danger has cleared after it issued an alert in the eastern province amid the escalation with Yemen's Houthis. The alert came hours after a reported strike on the Houthi-held capital of Yemen. A military spokesman for the Iran-backed Houthis had earlier said any Saudi attack on Sana'a would be met with a firm and painful response in the Saudi capital, Riyadh. Jordan's foreign minister has criticised Israel of standing in the way of a two-state solution amid continuing attacks on Palestinians in the West Bank. It follows a speech by the King of Jordan at the United Nations General Assembly last month, accusing Israel of forced displacement of Palestinians in the occupied region. The United Nations reports Israel's military and settlers have killed nearly 100 Palestinians in the West Bank since the beginning of this year. Speaking to the ABC's 7:30, Ayman Safadi praised Australia's move earlier this year to recognise a Palestinian state.
7: We've been working with our partners, including here in Australia, to push Israel to stop those provocative illegal measures that are pushing the region towards the abyss of further conflict.
6: The head of Britain's domestic security agency, MI5, says it's devoting more resources to countering state threats than during the Cold War as it faces new challenges like artificial intelligence. The BBC's Frank Gardner reports on Ken McCallum's annual threat assessment speech.
8: Russia, he said, remained the number one aggressor, using encrypted messaging apps to recruit criminals to damage Western societies. Our adversaries, he said, were using polarizing algorithms to try to divide British society and turn us against one another. He talked of the need for societal and technological resilience, something that needed to involve the whole of society. MI5, said Sir Ken McCallum, now spent as much time on confronting threats from Russia, Iran and China as it did on counterterrorism.
6: French investigators are hunting the hackers who seized control of fridges and freezers at hundreds of supermarkets across the country. No group has publicly claimed responsibility for the cyber attack. French Finance Minister Roland Lescure has told Parliament that about 700 of the country's 10,000 supermarkets were affected, describing it as a wake-up call. Experts say the attack exploited a basic failure of cyber hygiene, with the Danish software firm saying many of the affected units had reached end of life and no longer received software or security updates. Back home, a man's been charged with murder over the fatal shooting of a boy in Sydney's northwest. The 12-year-old was found with a gunshot wound to his face and neck in a Norwest unit last month and died in hospital 3 days later. Nine other people were in the unit at the time, including a man who was charged with concealing a serious indictable offence. That man, now 19 years old, is now accused of murder and will face court today. The federal government's being urged to support a private members' bill that would prevent religious schools from discriminating against queer students and staff. Community Strong MP Allegra Spender's bill, which amends the Sex Discrimination Act, has the backing of the Crossbench and the Greens. It would also ban schools from firing staff who get divorced or have children out of wedlock. James was suspended from his religious private school after he came out and says Christians aren't a monolith.
9: I am a Christian, and I really resent the idea that my faith can be disregarded because it doesn't align with somebody else's faith completely. They are just as diverse as every other community.
6: Dozens of Brisbane families are scrambling to find new childcare spots, with a number of Edge Learning, early learning centres marked for closure. Lottie Twyford reports.
10: The national childcare company fell into voluntary administration in late August. Cordamantha says it secured offers for 53 centres across Queensland and South Australia, with Good Start taking over more than half of them. But 11 centres will shut down. Seven of them are in and around Brisbane, including Milton, Cannon Hill and West End. Cordamantha says affected families and staff will be offered alternative placements and jobs at nearby

0: edge centres where possible.
1: To sport now, and Australia's beaten South Africa by 214 runs in the first cricket test in Durban, with Josh Hazlewood returning career best figures on the fifth and final day. Hazlewood dismissed three of the Proteas' final four batsmen as he picked up 6 wickets for 49 runs to have the hosts all out for 206. Australia's Matt Renshaw was awarded player of the match for his scores of 190 and 82, as well as 2 second innings wickets. And speaking at the match presentation, Captain Pat Cummins was full of praise for his team's bowling.
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8: Where it's 25 to 6 in Victoria, Tasmania and New South Wales, 25 to 5 in Queensland. It's 5 past 5 in South Australia. In the Northern Territory, it's 5 past 4. And in the West, Western Australia, it's 25 to 3. I'm going to get back with Kate Burridge, Professor of Linguistics at Monash University, in just a moment, talking about collective nouns. And keep sending them through, 0437 774 774. Or you can call as well, 1300 800 222. But we do need to check the weather picture for Australia today. And Jenny Sturrock is at the Bureau of Meteorology. Good morning, Jenny. How are you?
9: Oh, I'm terrific this morning. How are you?
8: I'm really well. What's the weather looking like across the country?
9: Look, we'll start in the tropical north because that's a lot of the action started. Definitely the build-up has begun. We're seeing daily shower and storm activity across the tropical north of our country, and that shower and storm activity, particularly during the afternoon, is going to extend right through parts of the Northern Territory into central Australia. Now, there does continue the risk today of some severe storms through inland parts around that sort of Tennant Creek down towards the Western Australia border around that Giles and Warburton region, and that'll bring the risk of some heavy rainfall, damaging wind gusts and some large hail with any of the storm activity. So elsewhere in through tropical north Queensland, through large parts of Queensland, particularly sort of through central to down into the southeast, we are expecting the afternoon showers and storms as well, potentially a pocket of severe storms too through the central highlands district down to the central coast during the afternoon, one to look out for. And then if you're not interested in showering and storm activity, moving down into southern states is your jam. So we've got some nice, fresh, crisp mornings and then, generally speaking, fine conditions over a lot of the southern capitals. So we'll just have a run through those. So Darwin today, we'll see a shower and possible storm in the afternoon, 34 degrees as a top. Brisbane will have a medium chance of showers and 26 as a top. And then things start to improve. Now, Perth will see the potential for a late shower. Now, there is an approaching cold front, but it'll be very late, more into that evening, overnight period, that the chance of the shower will occur. Beforehand, though, reaching a nice top of 32 degrees. Adelaide will be partly cloudy and a top of 20. Melbourne will see some cloud about, reaching a top of 16 degrees. Hobart will keep the cloudy theme going, maybe the slight chance of a very light shower about, but doing pretty well with the numbers, reaching a top of 15 degrees as well. And then back onto the mainland, Sydney will see a bit of a morning shower clearing after some decent rainfall overnight, but that will start to clear off and reach a top of 19 degrees. And then rounding things out, Canberra, partly cloudy today and reaching a top of 18 degrees.
8: 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Jenny Sturrock there at the Bureau of Meteorology.
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8: And Kate Burridge is with us as well, our Professor of Linguistics at Monash University. We're talking collective nouns. Happy to take your calls and your suggestions, 0437 774 774 if you want to text through, or you can call as well on 1300 800 222. Kate, were collective nouns traditionally used as a playful term, or was it actually more serious than that?
10: Well, it's hard to know, but I think they were, a lot of them flourished in the context of hunting, the beasts of the chase, as they were called in the 1400s, that you have these lists. And so, you know, they'd be handy for people who were into, you know, skulker foxes and a pride of lions, presumably, if you were into that sort of thing. And I think pride is quite old.
8: Yeah, look, John from Coburg's texted through and he says, the Dame Juliana Berners, the prioress,

0: sites of softball near St Albans in England, is credited with originating and preserving many collective nouns in her 1486 book, The Book of St Albans, which covered falconry, hunting and heraldry. Do you know that book?
1: Yes, yes, that's right. I think there are over 150 lists of these terms, so and many of them are describing animals and birds. So they were, for given it was a treatise on hunting and hawking, they would have been handy. But then they just took off. I mean, it's in that book that you find The Rage of Maidens, for example, and a number of other ones. People started to play with them, and they became more poetic, more whimsical, satirical.
0: And cheeky, like this one.
1: And very cheeky.
0: It's been sent through someone who's texted through saying, it should be a ray gun of kangaroos. Following from the Paris Olympic Games and that breakdance that the nation will never forget. I like that a lot. A brain's trust of listeners for, there you go, for
1: radio listeners. Oh, very good. Yes, yes.
0: Now, Richard,
1: yes, I was thinking
0: go ahead,
1: a bandwidth, but then I like the Brains Trust. Yes, that's good.
0: The Brains Trust listeners. Now, Richard from Forestville has texted through. You can too, 0437 774 774. And he says it should be a thought of barristers. I think Richard might be one of the silks that we're talking about. He said he's buttering up the barristers.
1: Oh, but very nice. Yes, I don't think there is an established one. There's a sentence of judges. That's a clear one. But I've never come across one for barristers. Yeah.
0: A cash cow of barristers. Sherry is saying that she needs a collective noun for her pugs. What would you go with? Text it through, 0437 774 774. What would you go with, a snort of pugs?
1: Well, there's the litter of pups, isn't there? There were... That's another old one that was used for any sort of animals. Well, pigs, dogs, rabbits, you know, where you'd got a whole number of came at once, you know, when they were when they arrived, because the litter was originally a bed.
0: Uh-huh.
1: Pugs. I do like the ones with the alliteration.
0: So it's got to start with a P.
1: Pride of pugs. No, it quite is.
0: Oh dear. 1-300-800-222 if you've got one that you love or you want to invent for I think Steve has got one for politicians that he wants to share with us here on ABC Radio Overnight. Good morning, Steve. What would it be?
2: Yeah, look, I used to work in the Queensland Parliament, and my wife would often field questions from mums at school, and they'd say, oh, where does your husband work? And she had a good sense of humour, and she changed her tone with it. She said one day, oh, he works at a rather large creche in the city.
0: Well, it's not untrue. As someone who's also worked at Parliament House.
2: Yes, yes. So you know, like, it's true. It is true, but... you know, that's just the way it is, I suppose, yes.
0: So yeah. A creche of politicians.
2: Yeah.
0: I like it. We'll go with that. Well, what do you do these days, Steve, now that you've escaped parliamentary life?
2: Look, I'm retired now.
0: Much better way to be. Good on you, mate. Thank you for calling.
2: No problem. Catch you later.
0: 1-300-800-222. Kate Burridge, our linguist, is with us. Here we go. The pug suggestions are coming in. And I like this from Pat, who says it should be a squash of pugs.
1: Oh.
0: Or is that a bit harsh?
1: That could be harsh, yes.
0: Well, Mick from Proserpine here, he says a puddle of pugs. That's
1: lovely. Oh, nice. That's lovely. Yes.
0: Yeah, we can do a puddle of pugs for sure. Are there any other ancient ones that you like, Kate, that you've got there?
1: Oh, gosh. There are so many of them. I quite like the Exaltation of Larks. That's an oldie.
0: That's a ripper.
1: That's a good one, isn't it? Some of them are a bit rude.
0: Come on, you're amongst friends. Go on.
1: The non-patience of wives and the herds of harlots.
0: Okay.
1: A misbelief of painters. Now, that's nice.
0: A misbelief of painters.
1: Mm-hmm. That was one of the terms that in these lists, a bit like my ones at the back of the cookbook, whether they were ever used or not, it's not clear. Some of them got revived in the 20th century, but a misbelief of painters I don't think ever did. That's a good one.
0: Now, Rick from Kansas texted through saying, we use a whinge of pilots. He works in the aviation industry. A whinge of pilots. That's good too.
1: So that, but, I've always liked a scoop of journalists too. I think that's good.
0: A scoop of journalists, yes. That's way kind. Good fun, Kate. Thank you for being with us again this morning. Always worth a chat and love playing with words.
1: My pleasure. Thank you.
0: Kate Burridge, Professor of Linguistics at Monash University with us here on ABC Radio Overnight. Here's Edwin Collins.

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1: Well, it's 12 minutes to 6 in Victoria, New South Wales and Tassie. It's 12 to 5 in Queensland. It's 18 past 5 in South Australia, in the Northern Territory, 18 past 4 and 12 to 3 in Western Australia. I hope your Wednesday morning is shaping up nicely for you. Now, overnights, we used to catch up with Kate Mead, our reporter, but she's been out and about doing some other stuff the last few days, talking to interesting people. And today we're heading behind the scenes of one of our most revered and technical art forms, the wonderful Australian Ballet. But our interesting person is not someone who takes the centre stage. She's someone working tirelessly behind the scenes.

0: nutcracker to life. Now, this is Musette. She is an interesting person. She is the head of the wardrobe department of the Australian Ballet. Thank you so much for joining us.
1: Thanks for having me.
0: Where did making costumes start for you?
1: It started for me in high school. I was lucky enough to do a drama course run by NIDA, and part of their course information talked about costume making. Hadn't even occurred to me that that could be a career. And I thought, you know, that's a perfect fit for me. I love dance. I love the theatre, but I hated performing, hated being on stage. And I loved sewing and craft and all things with my hands. So I started looking at film credits and show credits and seeing actually that there were lots of people who made costumes for a living, looked at courses I could do. And then when I finished school, I did a costume making course and then started working freelance. And through that process, I discovered that I really loved making costumes for dance and for ballet.
0: The Nutcracker is fast approaching. Tell us about the Sugar Plum costume.
1: It's an absolutely iconic costume within the production. It's beautifully crafted. It has hand-dyed nets. All the fabric is hand-dyed. It's got applique leaves on it that are all hand beaded. It's a mountain of work to create, but looks absolutely gorgeous on stage. A dream costume.
0: Tell me about the fabrics that are there.
1: All the layers are hand dyed with an effect which gives that aged look and makes it look really textured. So when you see the costume on stage, it will look incredibly complex and you can't really determine what's going on with the decoration. And that's what keeps it interesting. You're looking at it thinking, now what is making that sparkle? And what is all that texture I can see? It makes for a really interesting costume and production to look at.
0: When you are sitting in the audience, are you watching the dancers or are you watching the way that these pieces that you and your team have put together?
1: Definitely through the rehearsal period, we watch the costumes, take notes, see what's working, what isn't. We get notes from the dancers as well or the choreographer when a costume isn't working and it needs to be altered. But as soon as the curtain goes up, yeah, we're looking at the dancers. We're looking at the production as a whole. And that's a great thing about working in theatre, working in the arts. Every person's role combines to create the piece as a whole. And it's a very collaborative sense of satisfaction you get from seeing it on stage.
0: Some of these costumes are from the original production of the Australian Ballet's The Nutcracker 2007. How are you looking after them? How are you storing them? Have we got a big shed somewhere?
1: Yeah, we do. It's a very nice shed. It's called our production centre. It's purpose built. It's based in Altona. All of our sets and props and costumes are stored there. Obviously, it's looked after in the theatre. It's cleaned every night and it's dried really quickly, and any running repairs or maintenance is done. Once it goes back to our production centre after a season, elements might be taken off the costumes, the base would be dry cleaned, and the tutu bases are all hand cleaned. Then it all gets stored either hung or laying flat, depending on what's going to be best for the costume.
0: And because we are in Nutcracker scene and I am staring at this beautiful Sugar Plum Fairy costume, what would something like this be worth?
1: It would be tens of thousands of dollars, I think.
0: For one. And how many do you have in this production?
1: We have five. But we consider them an asset. So we build them well, we look after them so that we try and maintain that life of that initial investment for as long as possible.
0: Do you have any concerns over the future about the craft?
1: I think that's one of the joys of being part of an in-house team at the Australian Ballet. We have a lot of very experienced makers, but also throughout the years, we're bringing on the younger generation coming through and starting to be trained in ballet costume making as well.
0: And lastly, Musette, can you darn a stocking? And would you still?
1: I can. Whether I would, I don't know.
2: Our own Kate Mead, backstage with Musette Molyneux, the head of wardrobe at the Australian Ballet, and her incredible job that she does to get the Nutcracker looking great.
3: Beatlemania, the butterfly effect, or a real fly guy?
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0: finalists and then vote for your favourite. It's that easy. The winner will be announced in November, so get busy choosing your best backyard buddy.
1: That's it from here this morning. My name's Francis Leach. I'll catch you again for overnights tomorrow morning. Have yourselves a wonderful Wednesday, and I'll leave you with the one and only Rene Geyer. Have a great day. News up soon.

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0: ABC News, good morning. I'm Noni Edwards. A Saudi-led coalition's confirmed it struck a fuel depot in Yemen's capital and intercepted Houthi missiles directed at state-owned oil companies. Eliza Getzey has more.
1: Sunday's ballistic missile strike by the Iran-aligned Houthis on Riyadh Airport was the deadliest in Saudi Arabia for a decade. Today, Saudi forces have hit the Yemen petroleum company's Sabah station on the outskirts of rebel-held Sana'a, aiming to stop Houthis from threatening the kingdom, Yemen and international waterways. Earlier, the Houthis threatened a harsh and painful response to any strikes on Sana'a, with the Saudi Aramco headquarters in Dhahran among possible targets. And the coalition now says it's intercepted and destroyed Houthi missiles launched towards the city.
0: Iran has summoned the British ambassador over accusations linking it to a suspected plot against Fairford Air Base in Britain. UK Prime Minister Andy Burnham had said a suspected plot targeting the base was highly likely to have been coordinated in Iran. US bombers had used the base to carry out strikes on Iran. Tehran has denied any link to the incident and has called on the UK to provide evidence supporting its accusations. Back home, the Federal Treasurer, Jim Chalmers, has urged progressives not to dismiss voters attracted to One Nation's message. In a speech to the Australia Institute last night, Mr Chalmers said One Nation's political momentum was unlikely to disappear quickly and acknowledged Labor must address the economic frustrations driving voters toward it. He says that when a significant swathe of Australians find the message of returning to the good old days appealing, progressives should not turn on them.
2: Our role as progressive people is not to scold those who see appeal in that message. It's not to mock them, dare I say cancel them, or talk down to them.
0: A Western Australian solar company is being investigated amid consumer complaints about paying deposits but not receiving battery systems. National Consumer Affairs reporter Michael Atkin has the story.
3: The ABC has spoken to three customers in Western Australia and Queensland who paid deposits to Lux Solar for battery systems but are yet to receive them. Perth man Bob Emery says he paid $1,000 a year ago, and despite his ongoing calls and a complaint to a regulator, he still hasn't got what he paid for. Advocates want better consumer protections, including stiff penalties. The customers were encouraged to get battery systems under a federal rebate scheme, which has seen more than 500,000 systems installed since July last year. Queensland's Office of Fair Trading has confirmed it's investigating. Lux Solar has been contacted for a response.
0: A man's been charged with the murder of a 12-year-old boy at a northwest Sydney apartment following a three-week police investigation. Charlie McLean reports.
4: Officers found the boy with a gunshot wound to his face and neck at a Norwest unit on September 21st. He was taken to hospital where he died 3 days later. Nine other people were inside the unit at the time, including three 18-year-old men who were all arrested and taken in for questioning. Two were later released and the third was charged with concealing a serious indictable offence. Police say following extensive investigations, that same man was charged with murder yesterday. He will face court today.
0: Queensland's consumer watchdog is warning real estate agents against misleading buyers and renters with AI-enhanced property images. Sarah Richards reports.
5: The ABC has uncovered several examples of artificial intelligence being used to alter images on online property listings. Griffith University Marketing Associate Professor Sarah Tytron says the real estate industry was among the fastest to embrace the technology, but transparency is crucial.
6: There's nothing wrong about that if it's done correctly, if the use of AI is disclosed.
5: Queensland's Office of Fair Trading has issued new guidelines, citing a growing trend of the use of digital enhancement to market homes. The watchdog has reminded agents making false or misleading claims about properties is against the law.
0: To sport now, and Josh Hazlewood's taken career best figures in leading Australia to a 214-run victory over South Africa on day five of the first cricket test in Durban. Hazlewood took figures of 6 for 49 as he dismissed three of South Africa's last four batsmen, with the hosts all out for 206 in their second innings. Australia's Matt Renshaw was awarded player of the match for his knocks of 190 and 82, as well as two second innings wickets. Hazlewood's told ABC Sport it was an impressive team performance.
7: They were obviously on top quite early if we go back to day one, but again, I think it was a hard fight, hard grind from all our team members, really. The low order runs initially and then, you know, in the field. So everyone did their job, I felt, and, you know, got in the grind together.
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9: Mani nina budni gana yatana, nina padni padni mapuki mokabandu. 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Wara gana bera tiakandu, puki bera tiakandi, tarkari makutichadlu. We are broadcasting on sacred Kaurna land. 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It's good that you've come to Kaurna country, but as you walk, remember the people that walked before you. The spirit still lives amongst the steel, concrete, roads, and lawns. Now let's recognise the Kaurna people, the language and land, and learn about the past so that we can seize our future.
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10: Very good morning. 5.30 clubbers, 11 degrees on the way to 20 degrees today. A partly cloudy day ahead. And Jules, I tell you what, it's more than clouds. It would be pouring if you were on a... I can't get past this story at the moment about the Dreamliner, the nightmare on the Dreamliner.
11: This is a story about a flight, Qantas flight going from Perth to Rome that had to turn back because of bed bugs. Three rows of the Qantas flight were affected by bed bugs, and they were trying to give out antihistamines to all the customers affected, and they ran out.
10: We hear about bed bugs. Don't let the bed bugs bite. Good night.
11: Yeah.
10: You know, sleep tight. Don't let the bed bugs bite. But can you actually see bed bugs? Are they minuscule or are they...
11: Maybe ask people.
10: I've never seen one.
11: Well, 1-300-222-891 if you've seen a bit. Because you have, you know, infestations at your house. We know the cockroaches and the rats and stuff.
10: I did wake up the other morning and looked up in the shower and on the fan was a cockroach. You know, I just was like, what?
11: You've never had a bed bug? I've never had them.
10: I don't know if I have. I haven't. I think you'd know, wouldn't you? Because you'd be all itchy and have bites all over you.
11: Do you think, though, I mean, I look at this Qantas store and I think, I mean, is this, when you fly economy, you haven't worked hard enough in life. Is this what you've got to put up with?
10: Really?
11: No, I'm joking. I mean, this is a terrible story.
10: I mean, it just shows
11: how far Qantas have fallen. I mean, you've got insect infestations on board.
10: Do they sit within the upholstery of the seats? Because they're not lying down unless... I mean, I assumed when I first heard this that it was business class or first class because you get to lay down.
11: I don't know.
10: Like a bed.
11: I know that Europe is riddled with them. So maybe they jumped on the plane on Rome and then came back and went back again.
10: I don't even remember in my backpacking days having to put up with bed bugs. Did you?
11: I think recently there has been, especially in Paris and cities like that, there's been a bit of a bed bug...
10: infestation.
11: Yeah, renaissance, if I can use that word. I think there has been, but I don't know what they've looked like. But I imagine that people who have been travelling around or who have poor hygiene like yourself...
10: Yes, apparently my house is full of all the bugs. Yeah. But this would be the stuff of nightmares for me.
11: It would be.
10: To lie there and think there are bugs crawling all over you. It kind of reminds you of the days, although having said that, I don't feel like I grew up. I feel like it was the next generation where lice, you know.
11: Oh, that's right.
10: Every parent's nightmare is when your child comes home with lice and you have to sit there and crack the eggs and things like that.
11: Sophia was paranoid about lice.
10: She has long hair too.
11: Yeah, and you got to get the comb, you know, when she was little and look for the eggs.
10: What do you mean she was paranoid about it? Weren't you and her mother paranoid about it?
11: Didn't care.
10: Because you weren't doing the clearing.
11: It's just her and I at that point. So, you know, it was just, you get the special comb. What's this shampoo you get for head lice?
10: I don't know. It's got a name. But it feels like it would be used in a nuclear explosion or something.
11: Yeah. And then you've got to put a hat on, like a shower cap on.
10: And then you've got to get every bit of linen into the washing machine and wash it. Then what if they're sitting in car seats if you've got smaller kids? You've got to probably strip those down and wash them because they apparently really... What's the word? Not contagious, but they spread really easily.
11: They're prolific breeders.
10: Yes.
11: Well, if you've got an insect story, 1-300-222-891, whether it's bed bugs or head lice, what were the other ones?
10: Or just some sort of infestation of bugs wherever you are.
11: I've had where I used to live ants. Have you ever had an ant?
10: Oh.
11: You know, when they're all coming from a certain point, or often it's when you have ants, if you leave a bit of honey out.
10: So, but they're mainly the sugar ants, aren't they? They're the tiny ants.
11: And you've got,
10: and they follow the path. You see the network line that the ants all follow.
11: And you're having a crumpet, and you leave a bit of honey. And then there's ants everywhere. Have you had that? I've had that happen before.
10: Mm.
11: Yeah. 1-300-222-891.
10: It does make you absolutely, your skin writhe, doesn't it? When
11: it
10: you
11: does.
10: Think about these bugs. You know, like the worst story I ever heard was someone who said they were getting their Christmas tree out of the roof. You know, they stored it up in the roof space and they're coming out of the access hole and they're bringing the box down and the box kind of collapsed, and within the flap of the box there must have been hundreds, thousands of spider eggs, and all these little spiders came out and had fallen on their head. How gross is that?
11: I've heard the same with huntsmen.
10: Oh,
11: someone got a tree, you know, an actual real tree, put it up, and this huntsman just crawled out everywhere. I've got so many insect stories.
10: I just carry them around with me.
11: I was living a while back on Halifax Street in the city, and a wasp's nest started in a building just behind me. It started in a ventilation shaft there, and boy, do they breed.
10: Mm.
11: And there were wasps everywhere. I was hanging out the washing, and the wasp would go on a sheet. I don't know if they're attracted to colour. But it curtailed everything I did outside.
10: They're attracted to meat. I know that if you have a barbecue or something. But they're also really hard to deal with, because if you get aggressive with them or spray them, don't they send out a signal and ring all their mates to come and save them?
11: I don't know. I just, you know, I don't know. Do you call the council? Are they native wasps? Are they European wasps? I didn't know are you allowed to get rid of them?
10: We had wasps on our frangipani tree, a nest of some kind. And Mark was under there sweeping, and we didn't realise we had it there. And suddenly, until he got bitten several times, and paper wasps.
11: Oh, yeah.
10: They give you, it's such pain and make you feel dizzy and everything. Mm. Anyway, bed bugs is where we started on this, because they've been discovered on a Dreamliner, Qantas Dreamliner.
11: Dreamliner.
10: Nightmare liner, more like it. Greg is in Fullerton. Are you familiar with bed bugs, Greg?
12: Yes, I certainly am. Good morning, guys. I've had a lot of fun with, just bear with me a sec.
11: You're getting rid of the bed bugs now, Greg? Is that?
12: Yeah, it's in hospital, believe it or not, and they're just walking in the door with all my meds. But, so I used to travel a lot for work, and a guy taught me a trick in South Africa, in Johannesburg, that you get an iron and you put that on the end of your mattress, just nice and hot, just for 5 minutes, just leave it there, and bingo, you take the sheet off, and there they all are. They come out of the mattress, they love the warmth. And that's a good way to check. And believe it or not, I did it in every hotel I stayed in from then on in. And I had it in a very prestige hotel in Singapore, lots of hotels in Cambodia and Vietnam. And they just all come up to the top of the surface, just little bugs.
11: That would be kind of horrible. Gross, though, when you see it, Greg.
12: Oh, just horrible. You just want to get out of the hotel.
10: So does that explain why people get bitten so much? Because when they're lying there, they're the warmth.
12: Exactly, they're the heat. That's what they come for,
11: How big are they, Greg?
12: Oh, just little, very small, like a little bit bigger than an ant, and they're round, so not like a long. Yeah. They're just a round little thing, like a mini beetle.
11: And did you tell the hotel?
10: Yeah, well, what happens once
12: you find it? I went absolutely spare. Yeah, it's just horrible. And then you find out that it's not, doesn't matter where they move you, it's always in that room. So, like, it's in the hotel, and they don't even think about fumigating the mattresses.
10: Yeah. Okay, so are you saying if it's in one room in a hotel, it's likely to be in all of
12: the rooms? Well, supposedly, I mean, I had it a couple of times where they moved me, and I refused to go into the room until they checked it. And they're looking at me sideways going, wow, where did you learn this trick?
11: Yeah.
12: It's quite interesting.
11: It's a good trick, isn't it? I mean, you want
12: a
11: discount.
12: Yeah, it's a great trick. Takes 2 minutes to do, and that's the first thing I do. Every hotel room now, I go, doesn't matter where I am in the world, I do it straight away.
11: Does it happen in Australia, Greg?
12: No, I have never had it happen in Australia.
10: Well, that's interesting.
12: Not that I stayed in too many hotels here anymore, but
10: Yeah, I mean, you were saying, Jules, that it's sort of rife in Europe generally.
11: I think so, yeah. And obviously Asia, from what Greg is saying.
10: Yeah, and someone said, well, Italy in particular, I guess that's Europe. So
12: warm climates. They love the warm climates.
10: Yeah.
12: That's the other thing.
10: Well and Europe's gone through a particular heat wave at the moment, hasn't it? So that might explain.
11: So you're going to try the iron stuff yourself tonight, Sonia?
10: What are you going to do on a plane from now on, Greg, that it's been discovered on a plane? You're going to bring an iron with you there?
12: Yeah. I'll try.
11: Yeah.
12: All right, take care, guys.
11: Thank you, Greg.
10: Thanks, Greg. Bye. Oh, my goodness, that's a little bit horrifying, isn't it? Well, how do you get rid of them? Do you, like, is it eucalyptus oil and bicarb of soda? Do you fumigate?
11: I'd just spray them with Mortein. That's what I would do.
10: But would you spray the whole mattress? Is that what you're talking about?
11: Where they're gathered, I've never had to deal with them.
10: No.
11: I mean, I just, you know, clean regularly and wash sheets and things.
10: Sarah is in Walkerville. Good morning.
13: Good morning, how are you?
10: Yes, well, now, you're familiar with bed bugs on planes, are you?
13: Like if you go to sort of some of the countries, Asian countries, you have them in like a furniture, on the chairs, you know, all these little crevices, they breed in there. And you can see they excrete the outside of the furniture like little black dots.
11: Oh, yuck. Have you had them on a plane as well, Sarah?
13: No, not on the plane, no. Yeah. Especially in a hostel because a lot of people coming into, you know, using the same public transport and hostels and stuff.
11: Yeah.
13: Yeah.
11: And
13: treatment is actually you just pour, like, if it's no cushion or fabrics on the furniture, you actually pour hot water into those crevices.
10: Oh,
11: wow.
13: To kill them.
10: Okay, so hot water and irons brings them out, it seems.
11: Well, thank you, Sarah. They're everywhere, aren't they? Do they bite you? Is that what they do? And then you get little red marks on you?
10: Sort of hivey marks, I think.
11: Yeah.
10: Well, I'm assuming that's what they do. It's only ants that wee on you, isn't it?
11: Yeah, it's quite creepy, aren't they? They spoon you, they bite you.
10: They spoon you?
11: Well, I don't know. They're in bed with you. What are they doing? Creeps?
10: I don't think they're big enough to spoon you.
11: Well, at least you're not sleeping alone.
10: Carol's suggesting that maybe the bed bugs get travelled around in luggage. So does that mean they're in clothes and things like that?
11: I don't know. I'm not an expert.
10: No, but obviously they spread quite badly. Yeah. I mean, for them to get on the plane, I don't quite understand how that happens, but that would suggest that they're on clothes or luggage, wouldn't it?
11: Let's go to Glenn in Woodside. We're going to move from bed bugs to, wasps, Glenn?
14: Yeah, good morning. I had a strange scratching noise coming from my ceiling once. So I popped up into the ceiling and saw this wasp nest. It was a paper wasp nest. It was, like, bigger than a soccer ball. It was about twice as big as that. Thousands of wasps.
10: That's a big... And where was it located?
14: Just in my ceiling. They'd actually started to chew through the chiproc.
11: Oh, wow.
14: Because they love to eat, so I found out how to kill them and took care of them.
11: And how did you kill them?
14: I once had the counsellor to kill some European wasps, and he gave me the tip that said ant poison, so the powder ant poison. So paper wasps go to sleep at night time. So I crept up there in the middle of the night and did a guerrilla raid, and I stuck an entire large container of ant killer into the actual nest, just squirted the whole thing out. And then as a few of them started to wake up, I'm throwing bug bombs over my shoulder like grenades. and then stayed out of the ceiling for a day.
11: Wow. It is.
10: That must explain, because you couldn't see it on a daily basis, why it got so big, though, doesn't it? Because if you saw that growing, you'd be doing something about it before it got to double the size of a soccer ball. That's making my skin crawl, Glenn. Thank you for that. You're listening to the 5:30 Club, Sonia and Jules, here on 891 ABC Adelaide, across South Australia in Broken Hill. So bed bugs on a Qantas Dreamliner has kind of prompted us or spurred us into discussions about all kinds of bug infestations.
11: Is this the politics of envy? But I really want them to have been in business class.
10: Oh,
11: don't you? Do you just
10: that's
11: can't...
10: called Schadenfreude.
11: Yeah, if I can't afford it, then I want them in business class because I can go, you know what, we're in economy back here, we're bed bug free.
10: Well, technically, you would think that it would be more likely to be in business or first class because there actually are beds.
11: Yeah.
10: They can lie down.
11: Well, I mean, bed bugs obviously have good taste. They're travelling, it's, you know, warm in Europe and, you know, they... now, fly business.
10: We had a few people saying, you know, Asia, you'll find them in Europe, but no one's talked about Australia except for Carolyn at Glenalta. She says, yes, Australia is not exempt. I had them in the, I'm assuming this is the Hilton Hotel in Central Australia.
11: Okay. So, well, they've got five-star tastes. That is. They've got good tastes. Let's go to Heather in New Zealand, because we're also talking about head lice before. Good morning, Heather.
15: Oh, morning, Jules. How are you?
11: Good. Now, head lice, did you have them? Did your kids have them?
15: Oh, my daughter had them. I mean, she's 53, but I still remember it. It was just disgusting.
11: Yeah.
15: Her hair was very fair, and I saw her scratching, and I looked, and I

0: Now I had to go to the chemist and get what you have to get. I wanted to go into a quiet corner and whisper very quietly to ask for the solution for nits and a comb. It was just revolting.
1: I can hear the horror in your voice.
0: Oh, yes. I kept her hair very, very short for a long time.
2: This is where you want to be at a self-serve checkout, isn't it, really, when you're buying head lice gear and things like that. And often, you know, it's at those moments the chemist will go, what do you want? They'll yell over.
0: Yeah. And there's a queue.
1: Well, what's the price on head lice?
0: Exactly.
1: Another price check, please.
2: Barry, we've got the head lice stuff for this woman here. What's your name again? Heather? Heather needs head lice.
0: Oh, Jules, yuck.
1: Oh, good on you, Heather.
2: Have you ever,
1: I don't remember ever getting a lice treatment at all. I feel like it's more a modern day thing.
2: Oh, no, I remember, you know. I remember
1: obviously went to much dirtier schools than I did.
2: Don't you remember them? And the combs were really...
1: No, I don't remember once getting that. No, I reckon Sturt Primary School was a lice-free zone.
2: I remember my mum, just looking, because you look in the scalp.
1: Yes.
2: Like you put your hands and you part the hair.
1: And you have to kind of snap the eggs, don't you? Like click them, crash them or something.
2: And she'd go, I've seen one. And I remember as a little boy getting quite excited. Thinking, wow, I'm riddled with them. I'm going to have a day off tomorrow. Never got the day off.
1: It doesn't work that way. You know what? I don't reckon we would have such a bed bug problem in Australia if we were still doing the spray down the aisle of the planes when you return to Australia.
2: With the insecticide.
1: With the insecticide. Remember that was before you could even remove or stand up from your seats, the air hosties, as soon as you landed, would come down with the sprays. They don't do it anymore.
2: They'd have the double one.
1: The double-handed spray.
2: Yeah. They just made you feel like you were dirty. You know, every time you got off the plane, they're spraying you before you get off. You think, what am I, a livestock?
1: I don't know what that stuff was, but surely it's not good having... Well, what I imagine is insecticide spray sprayed on humans.
2: Well, let us know what was in that spray, because it was quite dramatic, wasn't it?
1: It was. And everyone who travelled from anywhere else
2: to here
1: commented on this practice.
2: Because it was like you're the great unwashed.
1: Yes.
2: You know, and you're not worthy of setting foot in South Australia until we spray you. It's like a sheep dip. I'm surprised they didn't dip us. She'd come off.
1: Remember that during COVID when you'd go through like feet water baths or something like that? Or is that from agricultural areas?
2: I think it's agricultural.
1: To try and clean your shoes before you came back. Arthur is in Windsor Gardens. Good morning, Arthur.
3: Hello. You were talking about head lice?
2: Mm, yep.
3: Mum and Dad did the nuclear and put new kerosene on my hair.
2: Oh, I've heard about this.
1: That was before the lice cream.
2: Yeah.
1: Kerosene was the way to deal with it.
3: Yeah, but I had it twice.
2: That would have stunk, though, Arthur, your hair.
3: I did. I hated it.
2: Yeah.
3: And then Mum got the phone, the fine tooth comb.
2: Yeah.
3: And went through my hair with it. And, my hair stunk for days with bloody kerosene.
2: You wouldn't want to... Go near an open fire or anything, Arthur, either.
3: No, you don't.
2: You'd go up.
3: You don't. You don't want to go through it, believe me.
1: That would be terrible for your hair, but I'm guessing the lice treatments aren't that gentle on your hair either.
2: Yeah,
3: and
2: exactly.
3: I was at Pemsick Primary School at the time when it happened.
2: Yeah.
3: So,
1: well, you're lucky
3: three,
1: you don't...
3: I think it was.
1: Was it only once that it happened, Arthur, or twice?
3: No, twice.
1: Twice. Well, I feel like I had a friend who had a child with very long, thick, dense hair, and she seemed to get it all the time.
2: I think longer hair. I mean, you know, bald men don't get it, obviously. Are you balding now, Arthur?
3: Oh, yeah, starting to.
2: Okay. Look on the bright side.
3: There.
2: No more kerosene.
1: That's right.
3: No.
2: Thank you, Arthur. Let's
3: That's all right.
1: I feel like it's a sign of clean hair, though, isn't it? Don't they say lice are more attracted to clean hair than dirty hair?
2: I mean, you're the ex, but you haven't had it.
1: I've never had it.
2: Let's quickly go to Andrew in Parkside. Good morning, Andrew.
4: Morning, guys.
2: Now, are we talking bed bugs again?
4: We are talking bed bugs. I lived in the Plaza Hotel on Hindley Street for 11 years, and they were bloody rife, mate. They were impossible to kill. They suck blood. They make your life a freaking nightmare.
2: And did you have a trick like the iron or a wheat bag?
4: That doesn't work because they go after your breath. They don't care about hot air. But you can with the iron. I wouldn't use insecticide. I gave up because you couldn't kill the little bastards. And there were hundreds of them.
2: So
4: they suck blood.
2: So they go for your breath.
4: They come up and they bite your legs, they go for your breath, that's when they come active. And the only way you can get rid of them, and this is where the iron comes in, a steam iron, they hide in the creases of the bed, of the corner of the bed,
2: yeah,
4: where they lay their eggs. You go around there after about 2 months. It took me 9 years to learn this, I put this up with. And you steam the bed practically every night. You eventually calm them down so you get down to a 2 or 3. But you can't get rid of them.
1: Really?
2: Why'd you
4: rid of them.
2: Why did you live in the hotel for so long, Andrew?
4: It was fun.
2: Apart from the bed bugs.
1: I was going to say, gee, bed bugs sound party to me.
4: Yeah. Oh, that was just one of the side things. But yeah, my company was paying for it, and I just liked living there. It was just fun. It was just crazy fun.
2: Thank you, Andrew.
4: And I don't even drink or drink drugs, mate. But just the excitement watching everybody else did was pretty amusing.
1: Wow, Andrew, I feel like you need to write a book about your experiences of 11 years living in a hotel.
4: Oh, yeah, everything from the Star Squad to everything. It was pretty interesting.
2: And sorry to all the people who were going to work just itching their heads in the car.
1: Oh, lots of people are saying, this has just given me the heebie-jeebies.
2: And, of course, in 1979, they were always called NITs.
1: Mm.
2: So there was a NIT nurse. So they went to someone's primary school. This is from Leck saying that. That was true. Used to be checked at school.
1: And apologies to Eleanor, who is on her way to Nepal this morning on a flight. She says this conversation is slightly terrifying because she's going to be staying in all sorts of tea houses on Everest. Well, now, just make sure you've got an iron with you, Eleanor, perhaps, and safe travels. It's 4 minutes to 6 here on 891 ABC Adelaide. Let's take a look at your weather. Angus Hines is Senior Forecaster at the Bureau. Hello, Angus.
5: Hey, good morning. How are you doing this morning?
1: All right. It's been a cooler start to the morning. What sort of day have we got expected?
5: Look, it's going to be a very pleasant day across most of the state. It has been a bit of a cool morning. Temperatures have dropped, particularly across parts of the southeast, down to around 2.5 degrees around Keith and a few areas in the Murraylands, been around that 2 to 3 degree mark as well. So a bit of a chilly morning for some, not quite so cold in central areas. Adelaide about 9 degrees as the overnight minimum so far. But we're heading into a fairly mild day. High pressure building in the Bight could bring us a little bit of a mixture of sunshine and cloud across all of our southern districts, really, but not expected to bring much rain or any strong winds or anything like that. Temperatures will warm up fairly nicely today, a pleasant afternoon high of about 20 degrees in Adelaide, and just scanning around some of the surrounding regions as well, Mount Barker's heading for a 16-degree high this afternoon with a mixture of sunshine and cloud overhead. Victor Harbour could see a 17-degree maximum, also seeing a mix of those sunny skies and cloudy periods as well. Down in Mount Gambier, expecting that cloud to hold on a little bit longer and a little bit thicker, so shouldn't see too much sunshine down there today. High of 15 degrees. Robe also tracking for 15 degrees under cloudy skies. Keith seeing a high of 17 with mostly cloudy conditions there as well. Should brighten up a little over Murray Bridge, heading for 20 degrees there. Renmark 21 and mostly sunny. And we track a little further north, Port Pirie up to 23 degrees. Also a good whack of sunshine out that way. Port Augusta 22 degrees and sunny skies. Whyalla about 20 degrees or so in sunshine. Across the Eyre Peninsula, chance of a light shower in the far south at 18 degrees at Port Lincoln. 17 degrees at Kingscote. Out in the west, 23 degrees at Ceduna. Only chance of rainfall across the state today really is up in the northwest pastoral district where we could see a shower or even a rumble of thunder.
1: Good on you, Angus. Thank you for joining us. Senior Forecaster of the Bureau, Angus Hines. Well, after the news in early AM, Scott Hicks will be joining us before 7 o'clock. Now, today marks not just the beginning of the Adelaide Film Festival, but a festival where we're marking 30 years of a movie so closely associated with South Australia.
2: Yeah, Shine. I mean, and it was a real journey to get the movie made. And also, you know, the lead role was up for, I was reading a bit of his book. So many other Hollywood actors were considered.
1: Yeah.
2: Before Geoffrey Rush was chosen.
1: Well, many locations around South Australia were chosen. Scott Hicks will tell you some of the stories behind that as we mark 30 years of Shine. Plus, that annoying alarm at Port Adelaide is back.
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Matt Coleman in Adelaide with ABC News. The parents of a baby boy found dead inside the Tollgate Motel have been charged with criminal neglect and concealing human remains. 42-year-old woman

0: Ning Liu and 40-year-old man Benjamin Nicholas Horton have also appeared in the Adelaide Magistrates Court via a bedside hearing. Police were called to the motel on Saturday to do a welfare check. It's understood the pair had been living there since early this year. They were detained under the Mental Health Act before being charged. The Police Minister Michael Brown has told Parliament that the infant had been dead for some time.
1: Postmortem has revealed that the infant is about 6 to 7 months old. Major Crime Investigation Branch continue their investigations. I think it's important to note that not only are we talking about a tragedy that's occurred here, but this is an ongoing police investigation.
0: The first staff are finishing up at the Whyalla Steelworks this week. It was decided last month to permanently shut down the blast furnace there. Labourer Jack Taylor has been at the steelworks for 10 years. He's taken a voluntary redundancy and says he's never felt secure in his employment at the steelworks.
2: This is the second time we've been in administration and I don't know, I think it's just time to get out there and try something else.
0: The state government is proposing several changes to the state's tobacco laws to crack down on the illegal trade. They include a 130-day closure orders for tobacco shops, up from 28 days. Queensland can currently impose 90-day closures. Under the proposed changes, landlords could also face jail time for repeatedly allowing tenants to sell illegal tobacco. Former AFP officer Rowan Pike says enforcement from police should also be strengthened.
3: There's a difference between harsh legislation and harsh enforcement. It's not certain that South Australia have the sufficient resources to enact these proposals that are coming in.
0: The Saudi-led coalition has confirmed it's struck a fuel depot in Yemen's capital and intercepted Houthi missiles directed at state-owned oil companies. Eliza Getzey has more.
4: Sunday's ballistic missile strike by the Iran-aligned Houthis on Riyadh Airport was the deadliest in Saudi Arabia for a decade. Today, Saudi forces have hit the Yemen petroleum company's Sabah station on the outskirts of rebel-held Sana'a, aiming to stop Houthis from threatening the kingdom, Yemen and international waterways. Earlier, the Houthis threatened a harsh and painful response to any strikes on Sana'a, with the Saudi Aramco headquarters in Dhahran among possible targets. And the coalition now says it's intercepted and destroyed Houthi missiles launched towards the city.
0: The family of a Japanese man who was wrongfully arrested is asking the UN to investigate his detention amid broader criticism of the country's justice system. North Asia correspondent Natalie Whiting reports.
5: The family of a 72-year-old man who was detained for 11 months and died of cancer while in custody on charges that were later dropped has now made a submission to the UN Working Group on Arbitrary Detention to investigate the case. Ashima Shizuo's family successfully sued for compensation and police and prosecutors apologised, but they're now taking legal action against the judges involved. Lawyers involved say it represents a bigger issue of prolonged detention in Japan. The Japanese government has repeatedly rejected criticism in the past, saying there are strict requirements and procedures in the law regarding detention. Natalie Whiting, ABC News, Tokyo.
0: The federal government will today introduce legislation to establish a national gas reservation scheme. Here's political reporter Jack Mackay.
6: The government wants to establish the scheme in a bid to put downward pressure on gas prices in Australia. As previously flagged, Labor intends to mandate that exporters set aside up to 20% of their gas for the domestic market. The government released a draft bill last month, but has confirmed it's since made some changes to the legislation. That includes ensuring states and territories are consulted on decisions that impact their gas exports.
0: Australia has beaten South Africa by 214 runs in the first cricket test in Durban. Speaking at the match presentation, Captain Pat Cummins was full of praise for his team's bowling efforts.
7: You know, anywhere I look, you've got plenty of test wickets there, and then even our part-timers are probably a bit better than part-timers, so I feel like I've got loads of options. But, yeah, seeing particularly, you know, the two quicks and Lino just go to work. They've done it hundreds of times. It's always impressive.
0: South Australia's weather: Renmark mostly sunny, 21, Mount Gambier cloudy, 15, Port Lincoln cloudy, 18, Port Pirie partly cloudy, 23, Adelaide partly cloudy, a top of 20 degrees, currently 11. ABC News.
4: Good morning. Welcome to AM. I'm Rachel Mealy, coming to you from the lands of the Turrbal and Yuggera people in Brisbane. The federal government has multiple legislative battles on its hands with just weeks of the parliamentary year to go. It's trying to get support for a key budget measure to overhaul the way

0: certain trusts are taxed, and a policy forcing gas companies to keep more of their supplies onshore. Here's political reporter Evelyn Manfield.
1: After a rough trot with small business, a pat on the back from the Chamber of Commerce.
2: Prime Minister, to your credit, your door was open. You engaged.
1: In front of the business community last night, the Prime Minister claiming credit for stepping in to ensure credit cards could be used by businesses to pay tax bills.
3: Andrew did text me last Thursday morning, and by Friday morning we had an announcement. And that was an example of a relationship that takes time to develop as well, that trust.
1: But the business community isn't nearly as pleased with the government's proposed policy on discretionary trusts. 5 months after delivering his controversial federal budget, today the Treasurer will introduce legislation to put a minimum 30% tax on discretionary trusts. Peter Davidson from the Australian Council of Social Services says it's about time.
4: Discretionary trusts have been used by people with high incomes to cut their tax for decades, often below the tax rate of an average worker.
1: And that argument is echoed by the government, which says this change is about fairness. While the legislation hasn't landed yet, the coalition and business lobby groups are opposed to what's been proposed so far, arguing it'll hurt small businesses who use these trusts for legitimate purposes, leaving the Greens as Labor's likely path through Parliament. But the minor party wants the bill pushed off to a Senate inquiry to poke at potential loopholes. Tax law academic at the University of New South Wales, Dale Boccabella, reckons that's fair enough.
5: The tax minimisers downtown, they will be working overtime to exploit any exception. There's a long history of this in the area of discretionary trusts. Why would they stop now?
1: Specifically, the Greens are concerned that private school fees paid out of trust funds could escape the new minimum tax under an exemption given to charities, schools and sports clubs, carved out after facing backlash from business about the proposal.
5: That would be exploiting what is a genuinely provided exception to the new minimum tax.
1: In Parliament, the government is also expected to today introduce its plan to force gas companies to keep up to 20% of their exports for Australian use. Resources Minister Madeleine King is making the case by saying in recent years, gas prices have jumped to unacceptable levels. Shadow Resources Minister Susan McDonald has given an early indication the coalition's willing to support the move.
6: I'm sure that with input from the coalition, we'll be able to land a reservation policy that is in the best interests of Australia.
0: Coalition frontbencher Susan McDonald ending that report by Evelyn Manfield. Older people can pay more than $1 million on a room deposit in aged care, but now that fee won't guarantee a TV, phone or Wi-Fi. Under government reforms to the sector, providers can now charge new residents for services that were previously included. Anne Connolly reports.
7: Patricia Massa has lived in her inner West Sydney nursing home for 9 years.
8: Look at the little boy. It's very cute, isn't it?
7: Lovely. The 88-year-old has dementia, and watching old movies in the comfort of her room brings her real joy. But in August, her provider, Uniting, gave residents a brochure showing that they'd be charging $8.80 a day, or over $3,000 a year, for a free-to-air TV under what's called higher everyday living. Her daughter, Elizabeth Tosti, was outraged.
9: They're going to be charged for free-to-air television in their room, even though the televisions already exist in every single person's room. And they are price gouging.
7: Higher everyday living fees, or HELF, were introduced under the government's sweeping reforms and will come into full force in 3 weeks. In March, the aged care minister, Sam Ray, criticised providers for the fees they were charging in trials of the scheme.
10: Every reasonable person can see that having a telly and access to a telly is a basic human right.
7: However, the government's own guidelines make it clear that a TV in a resident's room is not an automatic inclusion for those who went into care after November the 1st last year. So providers can charge a fee, and not just for TV. Elizabeth Tosti is most concerned that Uniting is going to create a two-tiered system with this scheme, with a fee of $220 for a musical performance at her mother's nursing home.
9: People who have got the money, the capacity to pay these hefty fees, can enter the communal room and listen to someone play music, and the poor residents who can't will have to walk past or be shooed away.
7: Craig Gear from the Older Persons Advocacy Network wants the government to make TV, phone and Wi-Fi free for all.
11: These are kind of basic human rights that everyone should be able to have, particularly people who are living in residential aged care. They need to stay connected to their community to be able to stay well.
7: He says his organisation has reported gouging by providers too.
11: Some really key things that older people have been coming to our advocates about is things like margarine being the option on the menu, but if you want butter, you're going to have to pay an extra $1.70 per day. If you want your meal in your room, you're having to pay $4.50 for that delivery.
7: Okay. Uniting said it's permitted to charge for TV under the reforms, but is taking feedback on its model of fees.
0: Anne Connolly reporting. A West Australian company is accused of taking customer deposits for solar battery systems but failing to install them. There's been a spike in complaints about solar companies since the federal government introduced a battery subsidy program last July. National Consumer Affairs reporter Michael Atkin has the story.
12: Perth retiree Bob Emery has been waiting a year for Lux Solar to install his solar battery system. When he rings Lux Solar, no one answers.
13: One of our team will respond to your inquiry as soon as possible.
14: This is one of several calls that I've made to you. I'm chasing up the contract that was signed over a year ago trying to get my batteries installed.
12: Mr Emery paid a $1,000 deposit last October to get a battery system under a federal scheme which covers about 30% of the cost. He complained about not getting his system to Consumer Protection WA. But after conciliation with Lux Solar failed, it advised him to go to court.
14: I don't really want to do that. There's expense involved. I'm chasing $1,000. Chances are it would cost me that much to do so.
12: Brisbane man Justin Albin has also been waiting for Lux Solar since last October. He recently sent the company a legal letter threatening court action, prompting a promise to install the battery soon.
15: They're trying to make best endeavours, as in communicating with me before our interview today, but given the communication in the past where they've done similar things, I'm still not 100% sure that they'll actually deliver.
12: In June, Lux Solar was kicked out of the voluntary industry-run consumer protection scheme, the New Energy Tech Consumer Code, for major failures, including continuing to take payments without showing it could deliver the systems. The company has continued to advertise its approved seller status on its website, despite the Clean Energy Council requesting it be removed. Erin Turner, CEO of the Consumer Policy Research Centre, says that should be investigated.
16: That's really potentially misleading, and I hope a regulator looks at it, because that's a part of the consumer law where we can see really significant court actions with fines of up to $100 million.
12: She says the current system is failing solar customers because when something goes wrong, consumer protection agencies can't force a business to act.
16: It leaves people stuck. It's why we need penalties tied to the consumer guarantee protections. This is such an obvious gap in our Australian consumer law.
12: Lux Solar did not respond to AM's interview request or written questions. Queensland's Office of Fair Trading confirmed it has a current investigation into the company's conduct, and businesses could face penalties worth millions of dollars for failing to supply a product. In a statement, Energy Minister Chris Bowen said the Clean Energy Regulator was monitoring the industry closely, and the number of battery installations was much higher than the associated rising complaints.
0: Michael Atkin. And that's Early AM for today. Briefly, in finance, the Australian dollar is higher. It's buying 69.8 US cents. I'm Rachel Mealy. It's 6:15.
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19: And good morning to you on what is expected to be another relatively chilly day with the wind around and the temperatures low.

Low from that cold change that came in over the weekend. Broken Hill heading for a top of just 19 degrees today, and across the far west, low 20s, couple of communities into the mid 20s. Right now, it is 6.3 degrees, and I hope you are keeping warm and keeping very well as we get into this hump day on your ABC Broken Hill. What is coming up across this morning? Well, with everything changing in the investment market when it comes to healthcare and artificial intelligence companies and the like, is exploration in the mining industry starting to wane? Is interest starting to waver? We'll find out more when we hear from a mining analyst about what does it mean, what's changed over time, and how is the market looking a little bit when it comes to exploration. Broken Hill and the Far West have a number of companies looking to do just that, but what does their future hold? And we're off to the Nanya Gymkhana races this weekend, expecting to be quite nice conditions for that, at least warming up a little bit. Lots in store on the Saturday and a Friday night to remember as well, so plenty of activity coming. In our news that we're following this morning, an 18-year-old man has pled not guilty in relation to an alleged assault at the Silver City Show. You'll hear more about that with Sophia Tarek at 6:30, as well as the Broken Hill Aquatic Centre. Now, it was taken over by Belgravia Leisure earlier this year, but it's entering into its first spring and summer time. And how are numbers going? Have you been to the aquatic centre yourself since the new takeover? Maybe you've utilised the facilities already, or maybe you're umming and ahhing about it. Well, if you have any thoughts on the matter, do let us know. 1300 46 22 22 or 0467 922 783 is the text line. If you want to request a song on this Wednesday as well, be sure to do so. So plenty coming up this morning, all the way through to 10 o'clock, in fact, with a couple of great stories, but I'll lead on about those very soon. A Broken Hill forecast for 19 degrees, same as Yunta, 21 for Wentworth today, 22 for Whitecliffs and in Pooncarie, 23 for Menindi, Wilcannia and in Ivanhoe, and 24 for Tibberborough. Very soon, you're going to meet a young auctioneer to start off things in the rural department.

0: Auckland Woodward. I'm 8 years old and I just auctioned off. As you can hear, there's auctioning in the background. And I come from down near Tuckurimba and I love showing cows. I have some speckle parks down there. They won first and second earlier. And yeah, I'm just really excited for this show.
1: Wow, so you've already had a pretty big casino show.
0: Yeah, it's been a big day, big day.
1: Well, you're a very talented auctioneer.
0: Thanks. Just get out there and get it done. Make it easy.
1: How long have you been auctioneering for?
0: I've been auctioneering, that's about my third time. I auction off all the time at my house. I auction off like feed stuff, but I don't actually sell it.
1: Well, that's what you were doing here tonight. You were auctioning off the chicken and the pony bag.
0: Two chicken bags of chicken grain and also a salt lick.
1: And did you get some good prices? Are you happy?
0: Yeah, I'm happy. I got a couple $100.
1: Well, yeah, you're pretty. Like, are there many kids your age that do auctioneering?
0: No, I've seen many kids that like about to sign their name up and then they think about and they just like walk away because I get very scared. Because it's very scary to be out there to not be very old.
1: What is it that you love about it?
0: I just love auctioning off. I love seeing people bid. And I especially love, not just because it's me, I just love people bidding for younger kids because that shows them that it's actually a good thing to do because they get more bids because they're younger. And also they need to start, like, doing it.
1: And is this a career that you're keen on, being an auctioneer, a stock and station agent?
0: Yeah, I kind of want to do that. I also want to be a road train driver.
1: A road train driver?
0: Yeah, I think they're pretty cool. I watch the show all the time.
1: All right, so you'll be heading up to the Northern Territory for that?
0: Yeah, I love Northern Territory.
1: So are you doing anything tomorrow here at the show?
0: Yes, I have two heifers. One's name is Stars, one's name is Wattlebelk.
1: And they're Speckle Park?
0: Yeah, they're Speckle Park. So one's black and white, like all speckly combination, and one's like white all over and black. And I took them to Ecker this year, and I took a cow named Woody, also my dad's name, and yeah, it was really fun.
1: And how'd you go at the Ecker?
0: All right. Misty got second and third, and Woody nearly got a place, except, yeah.
1: Fantastic. Well, good luck tomorrow, and thanks for talking to the ABC.
0: No problem.
2: 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All the best, Lachlan. Well done. 25 minutes past six.
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2: The news with Sophia Tarek, not too far away, about 5 minutes in fact. Prince to take you there with his raspberry beret.

0: bit of Prince and Raspberry Parade. Not a bad song to round out the first 15 minutes of the program. News not too far away. After the news at 6:30, is exploration in the mining industry looking like a reduction in interest? Let's just say that. Things are changing in the market investment industry and exploration companies. Well, how does their future look? Well, we'll hear from independent mining analyst Peter Strachan and check in with the market of the Holy Trinity of silver, lead and zinc. And we're off to the Nanya Gymkhana to check out how things are going in preparation for a very, very big weekend ahead. The time on your ABC is 6:30.
1: Not guilty plea for Silver City show assault and interest in mining exploration down. Good morning, Sophia Tarek and Broken Hill with ABC News. A man has pleaded not guilty in relation to an assault at the Silver City show last month, Christina Rosengren reports.
2: Police allege 18-year-old Brideson Kennywell was involved in an attack at Memorial Oval, where another 18-year-old man was punched in the head from behind and had his belongings stolen. The alleged attack occurred on September 17th at the Silver City Show, Broken Hill's annual community event. Police say Mr. Kennywell was one of two 18-year-olds later arrested at a home on Thomas Lane. He's been charged with common assault, assault occasioning actual bodily harm, and a fray, but was granted bail. He's pleaded not guilty to all three charges.

0: and will next appear in local court on October 27th.
1: An independent mining analyst says smaller companies are showing less interest in exploration licenses. Broken Hill in the state's far west have been home to many exploration projects, but Peter Strachan says investors are now focused on a company's overall financial health rather than its drilling results. He says companies with less capital are more vulnerable.
2: If you're down to your last $1 or $2 million and you're looking at sort of 18 months of winter on the market where you can't raise money, then shareholders are abandoning those companies. It doesn't matter how good their exploration prospects might have looked.
1: The Broken Hill City Aquatic Centre is reporting a significant jump in visitors since reopening under new management in July. The pool changed hands in April after the YMCA ran it for 16 years on behalf of the Broken Hill City Council. The new contract went to Belgravia Leisure. Venue manager Erin Field says more than 8,000 people came through the doors last month, along with 42 new members and 16 families for the Learn to Swim program. She says several factors are behind the increase.
3: I really think people are, one, they're interested in seeing what is happening in the venue now that we've got new management. Two, it is warming up. And I think the word is getting around the community. The people that are attending are spreading the word that it is a new and improved.
1: A new report says the gap in health spending between city and country Australians is getting wider. Sam Bradbrook has more.
4: The National Rural Health Alliance says people in rural, regional and remote Australia are missing out on more than $9.23 billion in health spending compared with those in the cities. The report's author says it points to the structural inequity in the health system and shows where you live still has a major influence on the care you can get. The analysis found people outside the major cities receive on average $1,200 less per person, and that gap has grown by more than $135 in the past year.
1: The General Manager of Real Estate Institute of New South Wales says recent changes to rental laws could drive investors away from the market. The changes introduced earlier this year included strengthening protection for domestic violence victim survivors and limiting reasons landlords can end a lease and refuse a pet. General Manager Aaron Barber met with real estate agents in Wagga Wagga this week and says while these changes are great for tenants in the short term, rental prices and availability could be impacted, especially in the regions.
5: If investors don't see that the residential tenancy market is a good place to invest their money, then that means less rental properties in the market, which means rental prices will go up and people won't be able to find homes to actually live in.
1: A New South Wales Agricultural Training College says better education around the use of drones for chemical spraying could help reduce the risk of spray drift. The New South Wales Department of Primary Industries has launched a new industry-endorsed training course teaching farmers how to safely use drones for low-altitude chemical spraying. It will be delivered through the Tokau College at locations across the state. Tokau College Education Officer Charlie Bell says drone technology is useful for Western New South Wales landholders trying to access hard-to-reach areas.
6: It's possible to get on and apply herbicides, particularly for fallow weed control, when it's impossible to get on the field with a ground rig. And it's also useful for spraying in remote areas, inaccessible areas.
1: To the weather, heading for a top of 19, mostly sunny in Broken Hill today. Right now in the Silver City, it's 5.5 degrees. Across Broken Hill and far west New South Wales, this is ABC News.
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10: The current temperature sits at 5.5, but it feels like 1.9. Again, another chillier start to the morning after that cool change has come in over the weekend. Warmest place to be today in our patch, 24 degrees in Tibooburra today, 23 for Menindee and in Wilcannia, as well as Ivanhoe, 22 for Pooncarie and in Wycliffs, 19 at Yunta, 21 at Wentworth. Warming up tomorrow for Broken Hill, partly cloudy on Thursday and 23 degrees, 24 on Friday and on Saturday and on Sunday. Slight chance of a shower across the weekend, we will see. But let's hope not, the Beyond the Dust Festival in Broken Hill's main street set to be a real good amount of activity Saturday night.

Do not miss that. 5 o'clock it all starts. Live entertainment and plenty to see and do there. Lovely conditions ahead. The phone line and the text line are open as well. 1300 46 22 22 and 0467 922 783. If you want to request a song this morning on this Wednesday, in just a moment, we'll take a look at the mining industry. We catch up with Peter Strachan, independent mining analyst, every week, and he has raised some concerns about exploration companies and the future for them right now, in amidst some sort of market pressures. But how are things going in silver, lead, zinc, gold? We'll catch up with him about all that you need to know.

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1: Smell Brainbridge and the song Mouth. 20 minutes to 7 is the time, and you're listening to ABC Broken Hill this morning. Hoping you're having a lovely start to your Wednesday, the 14th of October. Now, mining analyst Peter Strachan joins the program weekly looking at the mining industry. And this week, zinc prices have improved and a number of AGMs are set to take place.
2: We've seen the zinc price fall from over 4,000. Lead was touching on 2,000. They've had a bit of a recovery over the week. Lead is now $1,886 a tonne. And as we move into the northern autumn and into winter, that's the time when batteries tend to give up the ghost in the cold weather in the northern hemisphere. So that's when lead batteries are required, so it often provides a little bit of support for the lead price during the northern winter.

0: And zinc is also a little bit higher, 3,736. So still a little bit, 250 odd dollars, 280 odd dollars below its recent highs, but still moving back towards that 4,000 level. And the silver price seems to have found a bit of support just below $60 an ounce and got down to around 57, $58 an ounce. They're currently $60.4 an ounce. So that's up a touch. And the gold price, likewise, a bit firmer, seems to have found a bit of support at 4,000, having fallen from well over 5,000. So it's currently $4,169 an ounce and just a touch below 6,000 Aussie dollars per ounce. So silver and gold seem to be finding a little bit more buying. And they've come under, especially gold's come under quite a bit of pressure because of selling by Russia, which has been selling tons and tons of the stuff to try and fund its war. It's a war of aggression against Ukraine.
1: Now, Peter, why do you hold concerns for small explorers around Broken Hill, far west, around the nation right now?
0: What we've seen in the last couple of months is a bit of a withdrawal of excitement about the whole exploration sector. The smaller explorers who are drilling and finding bits of copper, bits of gold here and there. Nowadays, people come up with an exploration drill hole, and what might have actually seen the share price rise 5 or 6% is share price sort of wanders down and falls 2%. So, yeah, and I think the market is looking at the overall health of the smaller sector, and these companies survive by being able to raise money on the stock market. And if you're looking at a long winter of low prices for your stock, then you've got to look at what's in the larder, how much money you've got in the bank. And those companies that are sitting there with $10 or $20 million, they're looking okay. But if you're down to your last $1 or $2 million and you're looking at sort of 18 months of winter sort of on the market where you can't raise money, then shareholders are abandoning those companies. It doesn't matter how good their exploration prospects might have looked.
1: What if you're an exploration company with an interest in copper, Peter?
0: There's a little bit of interest still there. Copper is really knocking on the door of its all-time highs at just over $6.80. It's currently $6.66. So there has been a lot of support there. And what we've seen, and we've spoken about this before, is that the copper smelters around the world are actually paying the miners to give them their, to sell them their concentrate. There's such a shortage because the smelters need to run at 100% capacity to have any chance of breaking even. So, you know, it's good if you're a copper miner and you're selling concentrates at the moment. Because the smelters are all very keen to get your product. And the same thing goes for zinc, where the smelters are finding it hard to get raw material into into the system.
1: Now, regardless if you're running a smelter or maybe you're a small exploration company or if you're just a big miner doing your job right now, Peter, it seems that the price of Brent oil continues to dominate headlines all around the globe.
0: Yeah, every week it's the same story, isn't it? I mean, the conflict in the Middle East, Putin's war in the Ukraine pushed the Brent crude price over $106 a barrel. Trump is saying, yes, there's going to be a ceasefire on energy supplies because he wants the price of diesel to come down ahead of the midterm elections in the United States. In the meantime, the war just goes on. They're just ignoring Trump's sort of bluster on social media.
1: And one last thing in your report, Peter, we're leaving resources for a moment. You've got your sights set on the US tech market bubble. Why?
0: The tech market bubble has been really going up, and we spoke about the October effect, which has happened, you know, over the last 100 years. There's been some big market pullbacks in October every sort of 20 years or so, and we're now seeing sort of valuation levels in the technology sector which are eye-watering. Now, some of the profit results are about to come out there, and you know everyone's expecting 25% increase in profits. And now, if they come back and say, "Oh, we've only got a 20% increase in profits," and the market's priced in 25, then maybe there could be a pullback in that sector. But the Nasdaq is really leading the Dow Jones up, And I think there's some sort of nervousness now, some sweaty palms about whether that's going to be able to be continuing. And I think the market is now, as we move through October, we're moving here in Australia, we're moving into the annual general meeting seasons being scheduled through November and December. And also, as I said last week, the September quarterly reports will be coming out in the next 2 weeks or so.
1: Will be very intriguing to see. That was independent mining analyst Peter Strachan, who joins the program each week for his resources report, and finishing off there with a look at the tech market bubble. Is there a bubble in the United States? Are a lot of these companies overvalued? Well, I guess we'll have to just wait and see. That's 14 minutes to 7.
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1: Very short. We will grab the newspaper, open it up and see what is making news very shortly with Sarah McConnell, and we'll check all that's coming up in your local news with Sophia Tarek.

0: Olivia Dane, and It's So Easy to Fall in Love. I think I've heard that song title before somewhere else, but a great song by Olivia there. It's 10 minutes to 7. Let's open up the papers.
1: Extra, extra! Read all about it!
0: Sarah McConnell, good morning.
2: Good morning, everyone. Some breaking news first that isn't in the papers, but is in your online papers. The Vatican says Pope Leo's surgery has confirmed that he has lung cancer and that the lower lobe of his right lung was removed. So this will be in the online papers very shortly this morning and in all national papers tomorrow. There'll be more information coming out on your ABC, but the Vatican says Pope Leo's surgery has confirmed that he has lung cancer and that the lower lobe of his right lung has been removed. They will release some more information on that today.

0: The Vatican says. On the front page of today's Advertiser, a man and a woman have appeared in court via a bedside over their baby boy being found dead in an Adelaide motel room. The parents are charged with criminal neglect and concealing human remains. They remain in custody until their next scheduled court hearing in May next year. Moving to the Sydney papers, a man has been charged with murder after the alleged fatal shooting of a 12-year-old boy in Sydney's northwest last month. Now the boy had suffered a gunshot wound to his face and neck. A man has now been charged with murder. Passengers have told have been waking to screams and bed bugs crawling all over them on a Qantas flight. They said they were raised the alarm when air stewards of the Sydney to Perth leg of the flight on Friday when the plane continued on to Rome. Then the plane did not come back because it needed a deep clean from all the bugs. Car King Racing has drawn a tough, wide gate as the world's best horse prepares to go back-to-back in the Everest this Saturday. Could be very wet conditions there. The Hong Kong sprinter won the $20 million race at Randwick last year. Jack Purton will ride him again. And a fatal overdose data has reported 632 Victorian deaths for 2025, with Madura recording a second successive year of six deaths. So that's in the Sunraysia Daily.
1: Thank you very much, Sarah McConnell. There, plenty in the news. I wonder if there was any spare, an extra fee that was charged for the bed bug bonus on the Qantas flight. Sophia Tarek, good morning to you.
2: Good morning, Patrick.
1: In local news, back into court, actually, we do go, and an 18-year-old has pled not guilty in relation to an alleged assault at the Silver City Show.
2: Yes. So last month, the Silver City Show was held, and at it, there was an alleged assault involving a group of teenagers, allegedly assaulting another 18-year-old, punching him from behind and stealing some of his belongings. They've charged one of the men with three charges relating to that, and he's pleaded not guilty.
1: And also, the Broken Hill Aquatic Centre changing pace for a little bit as well. Taken over by Belgravia Leisure a few months ago, they're entering into its first spring and summertime. And how are numbers going?
2: They're going great. So they've reported a significant jump in visitors, nearly more than 8,000 people. Casual visitors came through last month, and they've got 52 new members, 16 families for the Learn to Swim program. So they are really positive.
1: And as for the mining industry, of which Broken Hill is quite heavily involved in, exploration companies don't look like they've got much interest.
2: No. So an independent mining analyst has said that smaller companies are showing less interest in exploration licenses, especially around Broken Hill and the state's far west. There's been a lot of exploration projects, but this analyst says that they're focusing on their overall health now.
1: We'll see how it all goes. Thank you, Sophia. Sophia Tarek there with all your local news, 7:30 to be listening out for Sophia, and plenty of stories and more with the ones we've just previewed as well. What is the time? It's 6:57. Time is rapidly flying away. Bit of Robbie Williams to round out the hour. It's Feel.

That's the great Robbie Williams and Feel. We've heard some great artists across this morning. Waylon Jennings and Willie Nelson, Olivia Dean doing great things, and of course Robbie Williams. And if you want to request a song yourself on your ABC Broken Hill this morning, feel free to get in contact. 1300 46 22 22 or 0467 922 783. Keep those numbers jotted down on the notepad or in your phone, as I will have a tune teaser to play for you after the news at 7, which might test your knowledge. We'll see. It's a very well-known one. Coming up, though, we'll be heading over to the Nanya Gymkhana and have a look in what is coming up with the Friday night, the Saturday night. So much to see, so much to observe, so much to take part in. If you've never been to the Nanya Gymkhana, well, why not? It's a great weekend ahead weather-wise. And we'll be playing a bit of comedy for you. And also, when was the last time you bought some canned or maybe frozen veg? Do yourself a favour, next time you do, or maybe just pick out the one you've got recently and check where it's from, because you may be surprised that a lot of it's imported. And that story coming up as well. The time on your ABC is 7 o'clock.

0: Rhiannon Solomon Marin with ABC News. Urgent track repairs are causing delays across much of the Sydney train network. Passengers are being told to expect disruptions on the T1, T2, T3, T6, T8 and Blue Mountains lines following an issue at Lidcombe. Jazz Tumba from Sydney Trains says crews are working to clear the delays and they're expected to be resolved in the next few hours.
1: Yeah, we've had a points failure which has resulted in some diversions. It's about approximately a 15-20 minute delay through the area, noting with HSC exams on today and for those students that are travelling, just allow a bit of extra travel time this morning.
0: Police have charged a 19-year-old man with the murder of a boy.

0: In Sydney's northwest last month, Charlie McLean reports.
1: Police were responding to reports of a shooting on September 21st at a Norwest unit when they found a 12-year-old boy with a gunshot wound to his face and neck. He died in hospital 3 days later. 9 other people were inside the unit at the time and were uninjured. Police took 3 18-year-old men into questioning at the time and charged one with concealing an indictable offence. That same man, who has since turned 19, has now been charged with murder. He was refused bail and will face court today.
0: A peep later, accused of driving a car that hit a crowd of Newcastle Knights fans, will face court tomorrow after being served with 8 more charges. Isla Evans reports.
2: Inderkabambrick Samara Singh is accused of being behind the wheel of the car that crashed into a group of rugby league fans on October 3. The 18-year-old allegedly injured 10 people who were all hospitalised after the incident, including 2 people who were in a critical condition at the time. After initially being charged with 9 offences over the alleged incident, Mr. Samara Singh has now been served with an additional 8 charges. This brings the total number of charges to 17, with the peeplater, who is currently on bail, scheduled to face court in Newcastle tomorrow.
0: 2 more people have been charged over a fatal stabbing in Sydney's West last week. Officers found the 36-year-old man with stab wounds to his torso at Mount Druitt on Friday night. He died at the scene. On Sunday, a 13-year-old boy was charged with murder and a 16-year-old boy charged with accessory after the fact to murder. Police have now charged 2 men aged 18 and 35 with affray. They were both refused bail and will face court today. The New South Wales Health Minister says a report that projects the number of elderly patients stranded in hospitals could increase by 6-fold in the next decade is extremely concerning. Modelling by the state's Productivity and Equality Commission has found there could be more than 7,000 older people in hospital beds awaiting at-home or aged care by 2036. It comes as the state government announces it's allocating $28 million of funding for an interim pilot program providing at-home support for elderly patients. Health Minister Ryan Park says more needs to be done to free up hospital beds in light of the state's ageing population.
3: It paints a very clear picture of what we've been saying for the last 3.5 years, that we cannot simply be losing this number of beds every single day, and patients who are elderly should not be left languishing in our state's public hospital systems.
0: Former ABC broadcaster Margaret Throsby says she's lucky to be alive after she was struck by an e-bike in the Illawarra last month. The 84-year-old is recovering from a fractured femur, broken thumb and head injuries. She says she bears no ill will towards the 2 teenage boys on the bike who've kept in touch since the collision. But she told ABC Illawarra there needs to be stronger e-bike rules and enforcement to protect pedestrians and young drivers.
4: I landed on my hip and my shoulder and my head, but if it had been just on my head, I don't think I would have survived it, actually. They were going at such a pace that I would have hit the ground at a terrific impact, and who knows what might have happened. So I'm lucky to be alive. I'm very glad I'm alive.
0: An ecology expert says residents and businesses in Sydney's inner west should take extra care when moving soil following the discovery of a fire ant nest at a transport hub. One nest has been destroyed at the site at Enfield, and it's believed the pest species came into the country in a shipping container. Authorities are now examining a 500-metre zone around the hub to see if they've spread and may consider additional biosecurity measures in the coming weeks. University of Sydney Professor Dieter Hoculi says the movement of materials like soil and sand could pose a risk.
5: Being mindful of how you're transporting things and realising that some of the things that are just normal daily practices, like, you know, moving rubble around or moving garden waste, might require a little bit of rethinking just as a potential way that these groups might be moved around.
0: The federal government will today introduce legislation to Parliament to establish a national gas reservation scheme. Here's political reporter Jack Mackay.
6: The government wants to establish the scheme in a bid to put downward pressure on gas prices in Australia. As previously flagged, Labor intends to mandate that exporters set aside up to 20% of their gas for the domestic market. The government released a draft bill last month, but has confirmed it's since made some changes to the legislation. That includes ensuring states and territories

0: are consulted on decisions that impact their gas exports.
1: Federal Treasurer Jim Chalmers says progressives should not mock or talk down to voters attracted to the One Nation message. Sam Wilkinson has more.
2: In a speech to the Australia Institute last night, Mr Chalmers said One Nation's political momentum was unlikely to disappear quickly. He said economic pressures had shifted the ground under Australians and made them feel disregarded. But he warned progressives against turning on Australians who find the message of returning to the good old days appealing.
3: Now, we have all the facts to push back on this, but facts don't beat feelings.
2: Mr Chalmers said parties on the left had inadvertently become defenders of the status quo, and that Labor's tax and housing reforms was central to demonstrating it could deliver economic change.
1: Iran has summoned the British ambassador over accusations linking it to a suspected plot against Fairford Air Base in Britain. UK Prime Minister Andy Burnham has said a suspected plot targeting the base was highly likely to have been coordinated in Iran. US bombers had used the base to carry out strikes on Iran. Tehran has denied any link to the incident and has called on the UK to provide evidence supporting its accusations. The man convicted of leading the drive-by shooting of rapper Tupac Shakur will likely spend the rest of his life in prison. North America correspondent Lauren Day has more.
4: Former gang leader Dwayne Keefe D. Davis was found guilty of orchestrating the 1996 shooting death of the hip-hop legend in August. The court found the shooting was revenge for a beating on Davis's nephew by Shakur and his entourage, and has now sentenced Davis to 40 years to life in prison. In victim impact statements to the court, Shakur's brother and sister said the loss of their brother Tupac had a devastating impact on the family and expressed sadness he'd never had the opportunity to realise his full potential or have children of his own. The sentence means 63-year-old Davis will most likely spend the rest of his life in prison.
1: To finance, stocks on Wall Street are mostly static, even as the first big batch of summertime profit reports from the US top analysts' expectations. In late afternoon trading, the S&P 500 is flat, the Dow Jones Industrial Average is down 0.2%, and the Nasdaq is down 0.1%. The local share market is expected to open lower, with the ASX SPY 200 futures down 0.3%. Oil is down, with Brent crude trading at $105 a barrel. Gold is down to $4,152 an ounce, and the Aussie dollar is higher, trading at 69.8 US cents. With sport, here's Jared Coote.
5: Josh Hazlewood has taken career best figures in leading Australia to a 214-run victory over South Africa on day five of the first cricket test in Durban. Hazlewood took figures of 6 for 49 as he dismissed three of South Africa's last four batsmen, with the hosts all out for 206 in their second innings. Australia's Matt Renshaw was awarded player of the match for his knocks of 190 and 82, as well as two second innings wickets. Hazlewood has told ABC Sport it was an impressive team performance.
6: They were obviously on top quite early if we go back to day one, but again, I think it was a hard fight, hard grind from all our team members, really. The low order runs initially and then, you know, in the field. So everyone did their job, I felt, and, you know, got in the grind together.
5: The Newcastle Jets have lost 3-1 to Japanese team Gamba Osaka in soccer's Asian Champions League elite competition. The Jets have now lost their opening two games of the competition. And Australian tennis player Alex Dimonor is through to the quarterfinals of the Shanghai Masters. The ninth seed has defeated Russian Karen Khachanov 6-3, 6-4.
1: To Sydney's weather this morning, cloudy with a possible shower early on, heading for a top of 19 degrees in the city and the west. 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
10: And good morning to you. It is 10 minutes past 7 and the sun is rising most definitely on this Wednesday, the 14th of October. Hope you're having a lovely start to your day. It is great to have your company this morning. And what I can tell you is after half past 7 this morning, we're off to the Nanya Gymkhana to check out all things in store for the weekend ahead. An exceptional Friday night is planned, then a big day Saturday with the events kicking off at 9 a.m. There'll be catering involved, there'll be music, there'll be fun and excitement. Of course, the Gymkhana activities, always a dazzling, mesmerising sight to see. We'll check in with the committee to see how planning has been going

0: as they gear up for a big weekend ahead. Before that, though, I have a little story about one of the more common staples of every Australian household, and a bit of comedy as well, featuring an iconic comedic duo, and one skit that involves maybe a couple of baseballers on first and second, and I don't know if he's on third. So all of that coming up this hour, and plenty more from 8:30 through to 10 o'clock, including a check-in with the Broken Hill Aquatic Centre to see how things are going since Belgravia Leisure took over. That's one of the stories that we're also following in the news for 7:30 with Sophia Tarek, is visitation numbers and member numbers at the City Aquatic Centre, as well as an 18-year-old man who has pled not guilty in relation to an alleged assault at the Silver City show. And around our patch, around the far west of New South Wales, exploration companies in the mining sector have been active for many, many years. But it seems that interest in those companies looks like it could be waning over time. Things are changing in the market, and now it's not so much about drilling results as it is about investment potential and finances. So we'll hear more about that with Sophia in the news as well. So plenty coming up this morning. The tune teaser today, let's give that a blast for you. See if you know this one. Should be like shooting fish in a barrel there. 1300 46 22 22. Feel free to give us a call. The text line is open as well. 0467 922 783. And if you feel like requesting a song, those are the numbers to call and the number to text as well. Who is that or the name of the song?
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0: Now, the current temperature in Broken Hill is 6.5 degrees. It feels like 3.1. Forecast top of 19 today and partly cloudy. 19 for Yunta, 21 for Wentworth and 22 for Wycliffe and in Pooncarie. 23 expecting for Wilcannia, Menindee and in Ivanhoe. 24 degrees for Tibooburra. Next, we will have some Abbott and Costello comedy for you. Before we take a look in our frozen vegetable section of our fridge and just see where things all come from, because they may not be from Australia. That's the first half hour locked and loaded. Let's start things off with Madonna, Material Girl.

0: That's Madonna and a material girl that she is, starting things off this hour strongly, and it's going to keep getting stronger at 17 minutes past 7 as we go to a bit of comedy before we keep going on. One of the most famous comedy sketches is Abbott and Costello's Who's On First, and the routine made its movie debut in the naughty 90s.
1: Well, Costello, I'm going to New York with you. You know, Bucky Harris, the Yanks manager, gave me a job as coach for as long as you're on the team.
2: Look, Abbott, if you're the coach, you must know all the players.
1: I certainly do.
2: Well, you know, I never met the guys, so you'll have to tell me their names, and then I'll know who's playing on the team.
1: Oh, I'll tell you their names, but you know, strange it may seem, they give these ballplayers nowadays very peculiar names.
2: You mean funny names?
1: Strange names, pet names, like Dizzy Dean and...
2: His brother Daffy?
1: Daffy Dean.
2: And their French cousin.
1: French?
2: Gouffet.
1: Gouffet Dean, oh, I see. Well, let's see, we have on the bags, we have who's on first, what's on second, I don't know who's on third.
2: That's what I want to find out.
1: I say, who's on first, what's on second, I don't know who's on third.
2: Are you the manager?
1: Yes.
2: You're going to be the coach too?
1: Yes.
2: And you know the fellow's name?
1: Oh, I should.
2: Well, then who's on first?
1: Yes.
2: I mean the fellow's name.
1: Who?
2: The guy on first.
1: Who?
2: The first base.
1: Who?
2: The guy playing
1: first.
2: Who
1: is on first?
2: I'm asking you who's on first.
1: That's the man's name.
2: That's whose name?
1: Yes.
2: Well, go ahead and tell me.
1: That's it.
2: That's who?
1: Yes.
2: Look, you got a first baseman?
1: Certainly.
2: Who's playing first?
1: That's right.
2: When you pay off the first baseman every month, who gets the money?
1: Every dollar of it.
2: All I'm trying to find out is the fellow's name on first base.
1: Who?
2: The guy that gets the
1: That's
2: money.
1: That's it.
2: Who gets the money on
1: he
2: first?
1: He does, every dollar. Sometimes his wife comes down and collects it.
2: Whose wife?
1: Yes. What's wrong with that?
2: Look, all I want to know is when you sign up the first baseman, how does he sign his name to the
1: Who?
2: Contract? The guy.
1: Who?
2: How does he sign his
1: That's
2: name?
1: That's how he signs it.
2: Who?
1: Yes.
2: All I'm trying to find out is what's the guy's name on first base?
1: No, what is on second base?
2: I'm not asking you who's on second.
1: Who's on first?
2: One base at a time.
1: Well, don't change the players.
2: I'm not changing nobody.
1: Take it easy, buddy.
2: I'm only asking you, who's the guy on first base?
1: That's right.
2: Okay.
1: All right.
2: Name on first base.
1: No, what is on second?
2: I'm not asking you who's on second.
1: Who's on first?
2: I don't know.
1: Oh, he's on third. We're not talking about him. Now, let's forget
2: Now, how did I get on third base?
1: Why, you mentioned his name.
2: If I mention a third baseman's name, who did I say is playing third?
1: No, who's playing first?
2: What's on first?
1: What's on second?
2: I don't know.
1: He's on third.
2: There I go, back on third again. Will you stay on third base and don't go off it?
1: All right, I don't even know.
2: Now, who's playing third base?
1: Why do you insist on putting who on third base?
2: What am I putting on third?
1: What is on second?
2: You don't want who on second.
1: Who is on first?
2: I don't know.
3: Third base!
2: Field?
1: Sure.
2: The left fielder's name.
1: Why?
2: I just thought I'd ask.
1: Well, I just thought I'd tell you.
2: Then tell me who's playing left field.
1: Who is playing first?
2: I'm not. Stay out of the infield. I want to know what's the guy's name in left field.
1: No, what is on second?
2: I'm not asking you who's on
1: who's
2: second.
1: Who's on first?
2: I don't know. Third base. And the left fielder's name?
1: Why?
2: Because.
1: Oh, he's center field.
2: Look, you got a pitcher on the team?
1: Sure.
2: The pitcher's name?
1: Tamara.
2: You don't want to tell me today?
1: I'm telling you,
2: then
1: man.
2: Go ahead.
1: Tamara.
2: What time?
1: What time what?
2: What time tomorrow you going to tell me who's pitching?
1: Now listen, who is not pitching?
2: I'll break your arm, you say. Who's on first? I want to know what's the pitcher's name.
1: What's on second?
2: I don't know.
1: Third base.
2: Got a catcher?
1: Certainly.
2: The catcher's name?
1: Today.
2: Today. And tomorrow's pitcher?
1: Now you've got it.
2: All we got is a couple of days on the line.

0: Whoever it is drops the ball and the guy runs a second.
1: Yes.
0: Who picks up the ball and throws it to what? What throws it to, I don't know. I don't know, throws it back to tomorrow. Triple play.
1: Yes.
0: Another guy gets up and it's a long fly ball to because. Why? I don't know. He's on third and I don't give a darn.
1: What?
0: I said I don't give a darn.
1: Oh, that's our shortstop.
0: I mean,
2: supremely well written, Abbott and Costello, and who's on first? Simply iconic. It's 22 minutes past seven.
3: So, that show you told me to watch on iView?
4: Yes, finally. Are you up to the bit
3: whoa,
4: where...
3: Whoa, whoa, whoa, what are you doing? No spoilers.
4: Okay, but...
3: I'm serious, Tim. Do not ruin this for me.
4: I won't. I just...
3: Babe.
4: It was the dad, the hot one.
3: Oh, I actually hate you.
4: You'll still finish it though, right?
3: Yes.
5: 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We've got a story for you.
2: And from comedy to thrillers that you just can't get enough of, ABC iView is there as well for you. Next on your ABC Broken Hill, though, we're going to take a look at the frozen veg that we eat that may not be from the nation that we live in.

the summer breeze. It's a groovy night and I can show you how to use it. Come along with me and put your mind at ease. Hey, less conversation, a little more action, please. All this aggravation and satisfaction in me. A little more bite, a little less spark. 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Close your mouth.

0: It's The King, Elvis Presley, and a little less conversation. And a similar message is being sent out right now when it comes to one of our kitchen staples, a little less conversation, a bit more action on frozen veg. Industry advocacy group AusVeg has launched a check and choose campaign, estimating that at least a third of the canned and frozen vegetables that Australians buy are imported. In the 2024-2025 financial year, the Horticultural Statistics Handbook recorded an additional $90 million in processed vegetables. Imports. AusVeg CEO Michael Coote tells Jennifer Nichols that there are more than 3,600 vegetable growers in Australia, and consumers can help them stay in business by checking the country of origin.
1: This is one of the best things that every Aussie can do right now to support Australian vegetable growers, because they're doing extremely tough at the moment, just like consumers are. 88% of vegetable growers are financially worse off now than they were a year ago, and nearly 4 in 5 would leave the industry if they had a viable exit strategy.
2: How much is the industry worth to Australia on an annual basis?
1: The Australian vegetable industry produces about 3.8 million tonnes of vegetable production each year, which is worth $6 billion in farm gate value annually. And we now import nearly $1 billion worth of frozen and canned vegetable products. So if we can get Aussie consumers buying more Aussie-grown product over imported frozen or canned product, that's going to inject more money back into growers' pockets and into the industry and help keep more Australian vegetable growers growing.
2: Is there a huge gap between the cost of Australian vegetables compared to imported vegetables?
1: Well, we don't import many fresh vegetables into this country. In fact, 98% of the fresh vegetables consumed here are grown by Australian producers. But interestingly, the price point for vegetables does actually come in at what is great value. Whilst CPI's remained high and is putting

0: pressure on consumers. These monthly CPI for vegetables fell 0.9% during May, 1.4% in July, and another 0.3% in August. So, you know, we're actually seeing, whilst there's inflationary pressure affecting Aussies' wallets in a whole range of ways, vegetables are and continue to be great value for Australian families.
1: That must be putting such a pinch on growers when all of their costs have skyrocketed.
0: Correct. Input cost pressures on growers continue to go up, and I guess there's downward price pressure remaining, remaining on them from their customers and then being passed on to consumers. But that's why one of the best things that Aussie consumers can do to help Aussie growers is to ensure they're buying Australian whenever they go to the store.
1: I know recently there was confusion over, I think it was one of the supermarkets had a brand of cheese where they had green and gold marketing, but it was actually from overseas. Is there much confusion with labelling for vegetable products?
0: Look, I think that's exactly why AusVeg has launched the Check and Choose campaign, is to raise awareness and ensure that every Australian looks for the country of origin whenever they're buying frozen or canned products and tries to select Australian grown every time. So our regulations in this country for food labels need to disclose where the product was grown, produced, and whether it was made or packed in Australia, and the proportion of Australian ingredients. So if Aussie consumers look for the green and gold kangaroo logo and the chart on the back that shows that product's been grown here, then please pick that over a product that says imported from or packaged overseas, because that way we know that the vegetables that have gone into that processed frozen canned product has been grown in Australia by an Aussie farmer and grown to the high standards that Australian producers are held to, and that food's been ethically produced.
1: And what are the differences in the standards in producing food here and some of the countries that we get imports from?
0: So Australian growers are held to basically the highest standards in the world in terms of the requirements that are put on them to ensure that the product they produce is safe, sustainable and ethically produced. We currently don't put that same requirement on product that's coming in from overseas that just has to be labelled with made from imported produce.
2: That's AusVeg CEO Michael Coote speaking to Jennifer Nichols about AusVeg's new Check and Choose campaign. There's estimated at least a third of the canned and frozen vegetables that Australians buy are imported. So maybe next time when you're wandering down the frozen food aisle, just check the packaging and see if what you're about to buy was grown by an Aussie farmer. And go from there, purchase that one, it sounds like. Check and choose. Simple to remember. Plenty more still to come on your ABC Broken Hill as we head over to the Nanya Gymkhana to check out all the fun and frivolity expected for a big weekend ahead. Let's go to the news. The time on your ABC is 7:30.
3: Teen pleads not guilty to Silver City Show assault and rural gap grows. Good morning, Sophia Tarek in Broken Hill with ABC News. A man has pleaded not guilty in relation to an assault at the Silver City Show last month, Christina Rosengren reports.
4: Police allege 18-year-old Brideson Kennywell was involved in an attack at Memorial Oval, where another 18-year-old man was punched in the head from behind and had his belongings stolen. The alleged attack occurred on September 17th at the Silver City Show, Broken Hill's annual community event. Police say Mr. Kennywell was one of two 18-year-olds later arrested at a home on Thomas Lane. He's been charged with common assault, assault occasioning actual bodily harm and affray, but was granted bail. He's pleaded not guilty to all three charges and will next appear in local court on October 27th.
3: An independent mining analyst says smaller companies are showing less interest in exploration licences. Broken Hill and the state's far west have been home to many exploration projects, but Peter Strachan says investors are now focused on a company's overall financial health rather than its drilling results. He says companies with less capital are more vulnerable.
5: If you're down to your last $1 or $2 million and you're looking at sort of 18 months of winter on the market where you can't raise money, then shareholders are abandoning those companies. It doesn't matter how good their exploration prospects might have looked.
3: The Broken Hill City Aquatic Centre is reporting a significant jump in visitors since reopening under new management in July. The pool changed hands after the

0: YMCA ran it for 16 years on behalf of the Broken Hill City Council. The new contract went to Belgravia Leisure. Venue manager Erin Field says more than 8,000 people came through their doors last month, along with 42 new members and 16 families for the Learn to Swim program. She says several reasons are behind the increase.
1: I really think people are, one, they're interested in seeing what is happening in the venue now that we've got new management. Two, it is warming up. And I think the word is getting around the community. The people that are attending are spreading the word that it is a new and improved.
0: A new report says the gap in health spending between city and country Australians is getting wider. Sam Bradbrook has more.
2: The National Rural Health Alliance says people in rural, regional and remote Australia are missing out on more than $9.23 billion in health spending compared with those in the cities. The report's author says it points to the structural inequity in the health system and shows where you live still has a major influence on the care you can get. The analysis found people outside the major cities receive on average $1,200 less per person, and that gap has grown by more than $135 in the past year.
0: New South Wales One Nation leader Mike Newman says the party will complete a line-by-line budget review of the state's renewable energy zones if it wins government next year. The party has publicly pledged to walk away from net zero, invest in coal-fired power, and abandon the state's five renewable energy zones. But some of the zones are well under construction. Mr. Newman says One Nation will review what happens to that infrastructure.
3: We don't want stranded assets first, right? We will make sure that the right thing is done from a cost-benefit analysis, every single thing. People in the regions who have absolutely been ridden roughshod over by EnergyCo, sorry, under our government, that is will be absolutely unacceptable.
0: The New South Wales Anti-Slavery Commissioner says a new resource will help healthcare workers identify people who are trapped in modern slavery situations. The resource was rolled out in Dubbo yesterday, with other locations across the state expected to follow. The tool will teach healthcare workers how to ask trauma-informed questions and refer them to relevant services. The Anti-Slavery Commissioner, Dr. James Cocaine, says the healthcare professional may be the first person someone experiencing modern slavery may trust.
4: Quite frequently they have contact with the healthcare system because they need support for an injury or their general health or to deal with a disease that they may have contracted. So this resource is designed to help healthcare workers see the signs that might point to modern slavery.
0: To the weather, heading for a top of 19 and mostly sunny in Broken Hill today. Right now in the Silver City, it's 9.1 degrees. Across Broken Hill and far west New South Wales, this is ABC News.
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6: Hi, Rachel Mealy here. 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
9: Yes, do keep those numbers in mind. 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It feels like 4.3, so touch chillier. 19 the forecast top today, as well as in the nice town of Yunta. Some good tennis courts in Yunta. Go have a hit. 21 at Wentworth. 22 for Whitecliffs and in Pooncarie. 23 for Menindee, Wilcannia and in Ivanhoe. And the warmest place to be today is Tibooburra. 24. Partly cloudy conditions continuing for the rest of the week and into the weekend. 23 tomorrow for Broken Hill, partly cloudy. 24 on Friday, 24 on Saturday, and 24 on Sunday. Partly cloudy all throughout, and there might be a slight chance of a shower across the weekend, but very slight indeed. Hopefully, the weather is absolutely perfect for the Nanya Gymkhana. And in just a moment, we're going to head up there, check in with the organising committee and see what's in store across the Friday and Saturday. And spoiler alert, there's a lot.

0: It's Lionel Richie. Say you, say me. It's 19 minutes to 8. You're listening to ABC Broken Hill. Patrick Reinke here with you this morning. Now, we're off to Kimberley Station Racecourse right now, the home of the Nanya Races, Nanya Gymkhana. Chris Bright and his family have been part of the committee for years. Chris, good morning.
1: Good morning, Patrick and listeners.
0: Exciting week for you and the team?
1: It is a very exciting week. Yeah, getting ready for Patrick, a bit of a struggle there in that we've had GTE out there for 2 days trying to mow the grass down so we can see the place for a start.
0: How's it looking now, the site, the venue?
1: Oh, after he mows all day today, well, it should be really good. It's still green there and it's looks magnificent, but just a bit too much grass. But probably 1989 is since we've had this much grass, or you're thinking that.
0: So a slightly positive headache to have?
1: Ah, well, it's the best year. I've been there since 1968. It's the best year we've ever had. And, just one of those years that everything's went right.
0: Well, great to hear, Chris. And looking ahead to the event itself, the Nanya Gymkhana, 17th of October, days away now, the event is huge.
1: It is huge. You know, it's what I call a bush experience. So you camp out in the bush and then you come over and enjoy the karaoke on Friday night. Julie from Blue Tonics there on Friday night. I think the bar opens at 4. Friday afternoon now. We've got Ag Foods there they're going to open the snack bar about midday Friday now, so because most people get there early. And then it just extends into Saturday there. Patrick, there we start with the Gymkhana at 9 o'clock in the morning, going right through with a lot of people events and that till, we'll get to the Blue Tonic and the band at night.
0: Well, there is no messing around. I guess you have to start at 9 a.m. on the Saturday, given the fact that you look at the flyer and there's just a casual 35 events and activities and games all listed.
1: Yeah, a problem sometimes we're 7 at night finishing if there's a lot of people, because there's a lot of people events there and it takes a while to get through them. But no, we try and compress it a bit now and so that we don't leave it too late there.
0: And what do you think is the most enjoyable part for those attending for the first time, Chris? Is it the actual Gymkhana events, or is it them getting involved themselves with a tug of war or something like that?
1: I think it's a combination of everything. It's camping in the bush. You can sit around your campfire and then you just come over and, have a completely, a variety of things you can come over and see. You know, there's something there for everybody.
0: And, yeah, something there for everybody. Family-friendly event, a lot there for the kids to do.
1: Yeah, well, we've got the toy library for the kids. We've got kids' foot races. We've got a lot of stuff for the kids there and that to do through the day.
0: You got the balloon race, the triple cone race, the bottle exchange, whip cracking as well. How do you put on these events? How does the organising committee begin to even build this months and months out?
1: Oh, well, with a lot of difficulty, but after you've done it for a lot of years, it becomes easier and easier. You know, most of the people have been there that long, they know exactly what they're doing. But this year's been a bit of a struggle, you know, with the amount of rain we've had. We had 2 working bees washed out. You know, we're a little bit late there getting everything ready this year just because of the rain.
0: And, Chris, how many are you expecting up there this weekend?
1: That's the $64 question, Patrick. Between $300 and $500, I just hope they're $3 diesel and the roads between us and Morgan are underwater, under 6 feet of water, actually. Is going to, that's the imponderable. But most people, doesn't matter what it is, they'll get around it somehow.
0: Well, that's the tagline. I've been there. Why haven't you? That's a good one to use for the Nanya Gymkhana.
1: Yeah, that's the one that started in the 70s. One of our committee people put that up there, and it's just been a tagline that lasted ever since.
0: Absolutely wonderful, Chris. And moving ahead towards the weekend, if someone has just found out about the Nanya Gymkhana and went, well, wait a minute, I want to head out there myself, what is their best course of action to purchase a ticket, and what are they in store for when they head out?
1: Well, the thing is there, you know, it's a broken hill. It's 140 k's out there through the Netley turnoff, and you just come to the gate. You get your entrance, and then you just go and camp, and then from then on, you just come over and do what you want to do.
0: And out of curiosity, Chris, given that, yeah, it's 140 kilometres south of Broken Hill, 240 kilometres north of Wentworth, for example, and 266 km

0: days east of Burra. Do you see people come from left, right and centre?
1: We do, Patrick. We're probably from the Riverland and down to the mid-north and south Australia, two-thirds of our crowd. A quarter from Broken Hill and the rest from the Wentworth Mildura area. Look, because of the Mildura shows on, that takes a lot of the people from down there.
0: But it looks like it's going to be an absolute hoot and a half. Sensational to catch up, Chris, and good luck with the mowing today.
1: Thank you very much, Patrick.
0: Don't work too hard. That's Chris Bright there. Him and his family have been part of the committee of the Nanya Gymkhana for many, many years now. A lot of years, in fact. And they're gearing up for another big weekend ahead. And it sounds like with the amount of rain they've had out there, well, the grass has grown exceptionally high. So the team, very hard work at mowing. And we're a few days out. It is on the weekend of the 17th of October. It's the 14th right now. So the committee working hard. Friday night, there'll be the karaoke there. And you can join the bar for some fun prizes for the best dressed. Going safari is the theme. See how you go with that one. And then Saturday, the Gymkhana events start at 9 a.m. And there are 35 different events, including the barrel races and bending race. But then a lot of fun for the kids as well. The musical chairs, balloon races, threading the needle. There's a lot. There's even whip cracking as well a bit later on in the afternoon. So be ready for that one. Catering's there, showers as well, $20 admission fee. If you've never been, well, the tag on is, I've been there, why haven't you? It's 12 minutes to 8.
2: I love a flame burn flan.
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0: Patrick Reinke here with you this morning, and don't forget that the Nanya Gymkhana raises funds for a number of charities. Proceeds in the aid of the Broken Hill Toy Library, Meals on Wheels, Breast Cancer, RFDS, Ladies Auxiliary and the Flying Padre as well. So they do their best to support charities, and if you support them, well, it all stays within the region, doesn't it? Now, I've put the call out for your requests on this Wednesday, 1300 46 22 22 and 0467 9227. 783 is the phone and text message line. We've had a text come through. Can I hear Electric Light Orchestra's Don't Bring Me Down to get me moving this morning? Well, let's get up and moving.

0: That's ELO, or Electric Light Orchestra, and Don't Bring Me Down. Coming through on the text line for a request Wednesday. Well done, dear listener. Thank you for requesting that one. And if you want to request a song, you are well within your right to do so. What would it be? Give us a call, send us a text. Let's see what's coming up in your local news at 8:30. Sophia Tarek, good morning.
1: Good morning, Patrick.
0: We go to court straight away, and an 18-year-old man has pled not guilty in relation to an assault a while back.
1: Yes, it occurred at the Silver City show last month. It's alleged that the teenager was involved in an attack at Memorial Oval on another 18-year-old man, punching him from behind the head and allegedly stealing some of his belongings.
0: And why are exploration companies in the mining industry in the news?
1: Yeah, so an independent mining analyst has said that smaller companies are showing less interest in exploration licenses, saying they are focusing more on their overall health rather than drilling results.
0: See how that progresses for them. And speaking of progress, the Broken Hill City Aquatic Centre, taken over by Belgravia Leisure a few months ago as well, they're heading into springtime. How are they going through the door?
1: They are going pretty well. They've reported a significant jump in visitors since they took over in and reopened the pool in July. The venue manager has said that they got more than 8,000 people through the doors last month and have more than 50 new members last month as well.
0: And we'll be hearing from Aaron Field, the venue manager, at 8:30 as well on the program, a bit more about their plans for the summer. And a story about the gap between funding of rural and city health in the news?
1: Yeah, so this report from the National Rural Health Alliance that came out yesterday is showing that rural, regional and remote Australians are missing out on $9.23 billion compared to those who live in the city.
0: That's a lot of money. Sophia, thank you.
1: Thanks.
0: Sophia Tarek there at 8:30 is when I'll be with you, and Sophia as well, as we go through all your local news and, of course, all the way through to 10 o'clock with local programming. And stick around, as I will be speaking to Aaron Field, the venue manager of the Broken Hill City Aquatic Centre, to see how things have been going since Belgravia Leisure took over and how things are looking heading into springtime and summertime. They've got some plans in store and maybe something for yourself to dive into, pun intended. We're cruising towards 8 o'clock. Buffalo Springfield is here on the playlist. It's one of the most magnificent songs, for what it's worth.

0: It's as strong now as it did back when it was first released. For what it's worth, Buffalo Springfield. See what's going down in 2026, eh? 1 minute away from the news, as well as catching up with the Regional Aquatic Centre to see how things are going through the doors, we're going to see how a trial bus service connecting Wycliffe's Tibooburra, Packsaddle and Broken Hill is progressing. And what is your go-to favourite cake? And why is it called that? Why is a Black Forest cake called one like that? Or maybe a mud cake? Is it obvious or not? We're talking all things cake after 9:30. So, yeah, if you're a sweet tooth, you're in for a bit of trouble. Let's get you to the news. The time is 8 o'clock.
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2: Matt Coleman in Adelaide with ABC News. The parents of a baby boy found dead inside the Tollgate Motel have been charged with criminal neglect and concealing human remains. 42-year-old woman Yu Ning Liu and 40-year-old man Benjamin Nicholas Horton have also appeared in the Adelaide Magistrates Court via a bedside hearing. Police were called to the motel on Saturday to do a welfare check. It's understood the pair had been living there since early this year. They were detained under the Mental Health Act before being charged. The police minister Mr. Michael Brown has told Parliament that the infant had been dead for some time.
3: Post-mortem has revealed that the infant is about 6 to 7 months old. Major Crime Investigation Branch continue their investigations. I think it's important to note that not only are we talking about a tragedy that's occurred here, but this is an ongoing police investigation.
2: The pair will remain in custody until their next scheduled court hearing in May next year. The Premier Peter Malinauskas has told Parliament that the parents were not known to the Child Protection Agency.
3: I'm advised that this particular child and indeed the family were not known to the Department of Child Protection. Presumably more information may yet come to light. If it does and we're in the position to share it in a way that doesn't offend any of the police's actions, then of course we will.
2: The Attorney General Kaya Mara has told 891 ABC Adelaide the government will look at any potential changes after the police investigation concludes.
4: I think we'll always look to see as a government, you know, what systems are in place and what we can do better. But yeah, at the moment, it is a police inquiry.
2: The first staff are finishing up at the Whyalla Steelworks this week. It was decided last month to permanently shut down the blast furnace there. Labourer Jack Taylor has been at the steelworks for 10 years. He's taken a voluntary redundancy

0: and says he has never felt secure in his employment at the steelworks.
1: This is the second time we've been in administration, and I don't know, I think it's just time to get out there and try something else.
0: Shane Carger from the Australian Workers Union says there's been a lot of emotion among the staff of the steelworks.
2: There's those that are sitting here wondering, they're young, they've just got a mortgage, they've just had their second kid, for example, you know. They're now thinking, what the hell am I going to do now? How am I going to supply an income to my family?
0: Chris Vasey is one worker who's taken a voluntary redundancy. He says the closure of the blast furnace was not a complete shock, but it's left the regional city feeling uncertain.
3: I really hope it doesn't affect the town too dramatically, but we're obviously going to lose people. And we're all hoping beyond hope that it's short-term pain for long-term gain.
0: Pope Leo has had surgery that has confirmed he has lung cancer. Linda Gruen has more.
4: The Vatican says the 71-year-old pontiff was in the operating room for about 3 hours. The surgery itself lasted around 90 minutes. During the procedure, doctors removed the lower lobe of his right lung. The Vatican says the cancer diagnosis had been suspected by earlier tests and was confirmed during the surgery. It says the operation was successful and that all went well. Before the surgery, oncologists said that even if it turns out to be cancer, Leo's prognosis is excellent since it will have been removed at an early stage. The American pontiff is now recovering in his hospital room.
0: Police say a 12-year-old boy stole a forklift, drove it on the wrong side of the road and nearly hit a bus in Adelaide CBD last night. He's from Parkholm and will appear in the youth court next month. The forklift was eventually found and towed from a Franklin Street car park. Police say a 26-year-old e-bike rider involved in a southern suburbs crash last night has been taken to hospital in a serious condition. Reports of a crash between an e-bike and a ute at Christie Downs came in about 6 p.m. The 44-year-old ute driver was uninjured. South Australia is set to become the first state in Australia to feature on the world-renowned Michelin Guide for Excellence in the hospitality industry. Anonymous inspectors have been dining in restaurants across the state to handpick locations, with the first to feature in the guide to be revealed tonight. Michelin first approached Tourism Australia in 2016 to make a foray into the Australian market. The national authority decided against it, but SA has now gone its own way, with the state government footing the bill. The government says the price it paid is confidential for commercial reasons. South Australia's weather: Renmark mostly sunny, 21, Mount Gambier cloudy, 15, Port Lincoln cloudy, 18, Port Pirie partly cloudy, 23, Adelaide partly cloudy, a top of 20 degrees, currently 12, tomorrow sunny, 22, Friday partly cloudy, 25, Saturday partly cloudy, 27, Sunday mostly sunny, 29, Monday partly cloudy, 29. ABC News.
5: Good morning, welcome to AM. I'm Rachel Mealy, coming to you from the lands of the Turrbal and Jagera people in Brisbane. On today's program, the government's got a fight on its hands as its controversial discretionary trust changes come before Parliament. And extra charges to have butter on your toast, to eat in your room, even to watch TV. New ways aged care homes are gouging residents.
6: A prisoner, I'm sure, gets a television in their cell. Surely an aged care resident suffering from dementia has a right to free-to-air television.
5: First today, the head of the Catholic Church, Pope Leo, has been diagnosed with lung cancer. The Vatican says the 71-year-old Pope has had surgery to remove the lower lobe of his right lung and says the diagnosis had been suspected by preoperative tests. Australian academic and lawyer Father Frank Brennan joins me now. Frank Brennan, this news will come as a shock to the world's Catholics.
7: It is a shock because he was elected at under 70 years of age, and we all knew he was very healthy and fit. He even went to the gym very regularly. So we hope and pray that he'll be well. But yes, unlike Pope Benedict and Pope Francis before him, they were much older when they were elected Pope. So we thought we had someone who was young, who was going to be with us for 20 years, and who was fit and healthy. But let's hope and pray he can get back on deck.
5: He was elected Pope in May last year. He's the first US-born Pope, and he's held a pivotal role in world affairs since then.
7: he has, and particularly with his strong

0: statements in relation to war and peace and condemning things like the use of the death penalty in countries like his own country, the United States. But also he's been very pivotal in the church in that Pope Francis was seen to be a disruptor, urging people to go to the peripheries and to be very prophetic. This man came along as an Augustinian wanting to get greater unity. So he's been trying to walk that fine line of forging unity while at the same time maintaining the Francis direction. But as you say, in terms of world affairs, particularly with his encyclical Magnifica Humanitas, he's really led the world in calling for greater humanity as we deal with issues to deal with artificial intelligence.
1: Father Frank Brennan, thanks for joining AM.
0: Thank you.
1: Older people can pay more than $1 million on a room deposit in aged care, but now that fee won't guarantee a TV, phone or Wi-Fi. Under government reforms to the sector, providers can now charge new residents for services that were previously included. Anne Connolly reports.
2: Patricia Massa has lived in her inner West Sydney nursing home for 9 years.
3: Look at the little boy. It's very cute, isn't it?
2: The 88-year-old has dementia, and watching old movies in the comfort of her room brings her real joy. But in August, her provider, Uniting, gave residents a brochure showing that they'd be charging $8.80 a day, or over $3,000 a year, for a free-to-air TV under what's called higher everyday living. Her daughter, Elizabeth Tosti, was outraged.
4: They're going to be charged for free-to-air television in their room, even though the televisions already exist in every single person's room, and they are price gouging.
2: Higher everyday living fees, or HELF, were introduced under the government's sweeping reforms and will come into full force in 3 weeks. In March, the aged care minister, Sam Ray, criticised providers for the fees they were charging in trials of the scheme.
5: Every reasonable person can see that having a telly and access to a telly is a basic human right.
2: However, the government's own guidelines make it clear that a TV in a resident's room is not an automatic inclusion for those who went into care after November the 1st last year. So providers can charge a fee. And not just for TV. Elizabeth Tosti is most concerned that Uniting is going to create a two-tiered system with this scheme, with a fee of $220 for a musical performance at her mother's nursing home.
4: People who've got the money, the capacity to pay these hefty fees, can enter the communal room and listen to someone play music, and the poor residents who can't will have to walk past or be shooed away.
2: Craig Gear from the Older Persons Advocacy Network wants the government to make TV, phone and Wi-Fi free for all.
6: These are kind of basic human rights that everyone should be able to have, particularly people who are living in residential aged care. They need to stay connected to their community to be able to stay well.
2: He says his organisation has reported gouging by providers too.
6: Some really key things that older people have been coming to our advocates about is things like margarine being the option on the menu, but if you want butter, you're going to have to pay an extra $1.70 per day. If you want your meal in your room, you're having to pay $4.50 for that delivery.
2: Okay. Patricia Massa will keep her free TV in her room, but her daughter worries about future residents who will have to pay or go without.
4: A prisoner, I'm sure, gets a television in their cell. Surely to goodness, an aged care resident suffering from dementia has a right to free-to-air television in their room.
2: Uniting said it's permitted to charge for TV under the reforms, but is taking feedback on its model of fees.
1: Anne Connolly reporting. The federal government has a number of legislative battles on its hands with just weeks of the parliamentary year to go. It's trying to get support for a key budget measure to overhaul the way some trusts are taxed and a policy forcing gas companies to keep more of their supplies onshore. Here's political reporter Evelyn Manfield.
7: After a rough trot with small business, a pat on the back from the Chamber of Commerce.
8: Prime Minister, to your credit, your door was open. You engaged.
7: In front of the business community last night, the Prime Minister claiming credit for stepping in to ensure credit cards could be used by businesses to pay tax bills.
9: Andrew did text me last Thursday morning, and by Friday morning we had an announcement. And that was an example of a relationship that takes time to develop as well, that trust.
7: But the business community isn't nearly as pleased with the government's proposed policy on discretionary trusts. 5 months after delivering his controversial federal budget, today the Treasurer will introduce legislation to put a minimum 30% tax on discretionary trusts. Peter Davidson from the Australian Council of Social Services says it's about time.
10: Discretionary trusts have been used by people with high incomes to cut their tax for decades, often below the tax rate of an average worker.
7: And that argument is echoed by the government, which says this change is about fairness. While the legislation hasn't landed yet, the coalition and business lobby groups are opposed to what's been proposed so far, arguing it'll hurt small businesses who use these trusts for legitimate purposes, leaving the Greens as Labor's likely path through Parliament. But the minor party wants the bill pushed off to a Senate inquiry to poke at potential loopholes. Tax law academic at the University of New South Wales, Dale Boccabella, reckons that's fair enough.
11: The tax minimisers downtown, they will be working overtime to exploit any exception. There's a long history of this in the area of discretionary trusts. Why would they stop now?
7: Specifically, the Greens are concerned that private school fees paid out of trust funds could escape the new minimum tax under an exemption given to charities, schools and sports clubs, carved out after facing backlash from business about the proposal.
11: That would be exploiting what is a genuinely provided exception to the new minimum tax.
7: In Parliament, the government is also expected to today introduce its plan to force gas companies to keep up to 20% of their exports for Australian use. Resources Minister Madeleine King is making the case by saying in recent years, gas prices have jumped to unacceptable levels. Shadow Resources Minister Susan McDonald has given an early indication the coalition's willing to support the move.
12: I'm sure that with input from the coalition, we'll be able to land a reservation policy that is in the best interests of Australia.
1: Coalition frontbencher Susan McDonald ending that report by Evelyn Manfield. You're listening to AM where it's 14 minutes past 8. The US ambassador to Greece, Kimberly Guilfoyle, has resigned amid allegations she sold access to officials in the Trump administration in exchange for money, gifts and favours. America's editor John Lyons is in Washington. He joined me earlier.
13: Well, Rachel, Kimberly Guilfoyle has been a big public figure here in the United States. She was a presenter on Fox News, and for several years she was the fiancée of the president's son, Donald Trump Jr. They broke up, but nonetheless she was well known as a public figure. She was then appointed as the United States ambassador to Greece. But in recent weeks there's been a lot of headlines and allegations about some of her business activities, and in fact it has been led by Rupert Murdoch's Wall Street Journal, and the claims have included that she threatened to use US influence to undermine the Greek government. Now, she strongly denies all of these and says she'll vigorously defend them. But the fascinating politics here was today when President Trump was asked why he had asked her to resign. He said, quote, "We didn't like what we were reading." So unusual to hear him say that. Normally he would say, "Fake news, don't believe it." If it had been the New York Times, she probably would have kept her job. But because it was Rupert Murdoch's Wall Street Journal, she's out.
1: John, it begs the question, how concerned are Americans about stories like these, alleged misconduct in the Trump White House?
13: Very concerned. I think one of the reasons Donald Trump has moved quickly on this is because there is a perception. We know that Donald Trump and his family have made a lot of money over the last year. That's on the public record. And it's a real issue in the midterms, which are coming up in 3 weeks' time. A lot of voters, including independents, are saying, we don't like the notion that the president's getting very wealthy while we're struggling to pay for our petrol. And a new poll here here in America from the Associated Press and the NORC Centre for Public Affairs has found now that 60% of American adults

0: believe that President Trump is illegally profiting from office or doing something unethical. Now, 60%. That includes some Republican and independent voters. Now, the White House denies that, says the president is not using his office inappropriately. These are at arm's length business deals that his children or his family or his trust are doing. Nonetheless, there's a big perception here in America that the president is enriching himself while the majority of Americans are doing it really tough, and that's becoming a big liability for him.
1: John Lyons there in Washington. The former gang leader who boasted about killing rapper Tupac Shakur has been sentenced to a minimum 40 years in prison. Dwayne Davis was found guilty of first-degree murder in a trial that captured the world's attention. The sentence offers fans some closure, but there are still questions about who was ultimately responsible for Tupac's death, as Stephanie Smale reports.
2: In handing down Dwayne Davis's sentence, Nevada Judge Carly Kearney summed up the impact of his crime.
3: You don't get to take a man from his family. You don't get to take his very life, his whole future from him, and just walk away from it, especially when that man is Tupac Shakur.
2: As he stood in a Las Vegas court, Judge Kearney told Davis she had heard him insist he'd change since Tupac's murder, but she told him it doesn't work that way.
3: The world never forgot about him and his death, and neither did Las Vegas. It took us 30 years, but at this time, you are going to face justice for what you did on September 7th, 1996.
2: 25-year-old rap legend Tupac Shakur was killed in a drive-by shooting, sitting in the passenger seat of an SUV. Davis was arrested in 2023, accused of providing the gun used in the killing.
4: The punishment absolutely fits the crime, and the craziest part is that he would have gotten away with it, but he started bragging about what he had done.
2: That's hip-hop journalist and author Simone Amelia Jordan. She says the sentencing will offer some closure, but questions remain about who was ultimately responsible for Tupac's death.
4: I believe it's closure in some ways for fans, but many fans still believe that there was someone higher that masterminded and orchestrated the hit that's still out there. So it's the beginning on the road to justice, but I don't believe that justice has fully been served.
2: What is it about Tupac that captured hearts and minds so much that they're still so invested?
4: Tupac was known as a hip-hop revolutionary, and so much of what he said about social issues even decades ago are still relevant today. So he was much more than just the music. He was known as a poet. He had a social conscience. He came from a family of Black Panthers, of socially conscious freedom fighters, really. And so he represented the best of hip-hop, and he wasn't perfect. I mean, none of us are, but to a generation of fans, and even to this day, he was what the art form could be at its very best.
1: Hip-hop journalist and author Simone Amelia Jordan, ending that report by Stephanie Smale. A new study has found family violence and sexual assault involving children is on the rise in Australia. Isabel Massali reports.
5: As Dr. Lucy Grummet began to research the rates of violence against children and teenagers, she thought she'd be delivering good news.
6: I was really hoping to see that Australia was becoming kind of a safer place for children. The main finding for me is that that's not what we're seeing, particularly for sexual assault and family and domestic violence. And particularly this sudden kind of increase over the last 3 to 5 years is really concerning.
5: Researchers from the University of Sydney have analysed data from across the country, covering 2014 to 2024. That includes sexual assaults reported to police.
6: For younger girls, we see an increase of 2.8% per year, which equates to 32% over the 10-year period. For older girls, this was a total of 51% over the 10 years. For boys, they were kind of stable overall, but increased sharply after 2021 at around kind of 17% per year.
5: The team also examined family and domestic violence-related assaults where a child is a victim, and found rates were stable for girls and adolescent boys until about 2020. That's when a really sharp increase is detected.
6: It's an important reminder that they really, not only are they affected when they witness these cases, but they're also often the victims themselves.
5: But Dr. Grummet says it's

0: reasons. That's part of Save the Children.
1: We need to do more around children having the right to grow up safe and free from violence of any kind. What it also brings home to me is the relevance of data. So we can't fix what we don't measure. And so I think if we were to focus more on some of our national data systems, then we might be able to ensure that, you know, we can enable better early intervention. We know what works.
0: In a statement, Social Services Minister Tanya Plibersek said she's gravely concerned about the explosion of family, domestic and sexual violence. She outlined a range of government measures such as a new $1.8 billion children and family support program that includes parenting and early intervention programs.
2: Isabel Musali, and if you're in an abusive situation or know someone who is, call 1-800-RESPECT. That's 1-800-737-732. Anxious parents are scrambling to find a new childcare place after receiving less than 48 hours' notice about the imminent closure of 11 Edge early learning centres. The doors will close at 7 Edge facilities in Queensland, 3 in South Australia and 1 in the ACT. Annie Guest reports.
3: And what, did you go on the slide?
4: Yes.
5: The happy banter with his daughter at pickup belies the worry plaguing Christopher Summers after learning her Brisbane childcare is closing.
3: I was asked by one of the carers who worked there, did you hear the news? And I said, what news? I don't know what you're talking about. And they said, oh, we're closing. You've got one more day.
5: While Christopher Summers was told parents had been emailed with 48 hours notice, he says he wasn't notified. In a statement, the administrator, Cordamenta, said the Edge team would assist families and staff to find care and employment close to their current centre.
3: It was more find your own daycare.
5: Since Cordamenta's appointment as Edge's administrators in August, it says it's received significant interest in the business and has offers on 53 centres. But Christopher Summers says families and staff are being treated badly at the centres being closed in Queensland, South Australia and the ACT.
3: It feels like a smack in the face, to be honest, because you can't just uproot your whole life within 2 days to be able to suddenly find childcare for your children who go. My daughter goes 5 days a week.
5: Edge opened its first childcare centres in Queensland in 2017, growing to 68 at its peak Australia-wide before facing severe regulatory action over a series of controversies involving safety. Although it hasn't faced the sexual and physical assault scandals surrounding some centres. Nesha Hutchinson is the Vice President of the Australian Childcare Alliance.
6: It's not surprising that Edge have succumbed to the pressures facing most centres across the country.
5: Nesha Hutchinson says both families and childcare centres are struggling with higher expenses. And she says enrolments are down by 5% across the country.
6: Occupancy is dropping to low 70%, so 73%-ish.
5: So that means centres are only 73% full on average.
6: Correct, and they still need to pay rent as if they're full. They still need to pay their staff.
5: To what extent are enrolments dropping because of cost of living increases or because of the scandals that have plagued the childcare sector?
6: The scandals that have happened have affected some centres and others they haven't. There are many factors.
5: Another factor, she says, is poor planning, with new childcare centres opening too close to existing facilities.
2: Annie Guest reporting. A West Australian company is accused of taking customer deposits for solar battery systems but failing to install them. National Consumer Affairs reporter Michael Atkin has the story.
7: Perth retiree Bob Emery has been waiting a year for Lux Solar to install his solar battery system. When he rings Lux Solar, no one answers.
8: One of our team will respond to your inquiry as soon as possible.
9: This is one of several calls that I've made to you. I'm chasing up the contract that was signed over a year ago trying to get my batteries installed.
7: Mr. Emery paid a $1,000 deposit last October to get a battery system under a federal scheme which covers about 30% of the cost. He complained about not getting his system to Consumer Protection WA. But after conciliation with Lux Solar failed, it advised him to go to court.
9: I don't really want to do that.

0: There's expense involved. I'm chasing $1,000. Chances are it would cost me that much to do so.
1: Brisbane man Justin Albin has also been waiting for Lux Solar since last October. He recently sent the company a legal letter threatening court action, prompting a promise to install the battery soon.
2: They're trying to make best endeavours, as in communicating with me before our interview today, but given the communication in the past where they've done similar things, I'm still not 100% sure that they'll actually deliver.
1: In June, Lux Solar was kicked out of the voluntary industry-run consumer protection scheme, the New Energy Tech Consumer Code, for major failures, including continuing to take payments without showing it could deliver the systems. The company has continued to advertise its approved seller status on its website, despite the Clean Energy Council requesting it be removed. Erin Turner, CEO of the Consumer Policy Research Centre, says that should be investigated.
3: That's really potentially misleading, and I hope a regulator looks at it, because that's a part of the consumer law where we can see really significant court actions with fines of up to $100 million.
1: She says the current system is failing solar customers because when something goes wrong, consumer protection agencies can't force a business to act.
3: It leaves people stuck. It's why we need penalties tied to the consumer guarantee protections. This is such an obvious gap in our Australian consumer law.
1: Lux Solar did not respond to AM's interview request or written questions. Queensland's Office of Fair Trading confirmed it has a current investigation into the company's conduct, and businesses could face penalties worth millions of dollars for failing to supply a product. In a statement, Energy Minister Chris Bowen said the Clean Energy Regulator was monitoring the industry closely, and the number of battery installations was much higher than the associated rising complaints.
4: Michael Atkin, briefly in finance, Wall Street has closed, little changed. The Australian dollar is higher. It's buying 69.8 US cents. That's AM for today. I'm Rachel Mealy. Thanks for your company. It's 8:30.
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5: 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With Patrick Reinke.
8: And we're into Wednesday this week. It's the 14th of October and another cool day ahead for Broken Hill and the Far West, but slightly warmer compared to what we had yesterday. Slight bit of a breeze around, bringing those feel-like temperatures just down under the current temps, and I hope you're still keeping warm and you're having a lovely start to your hump day that is the Wednesday. What I can tell you is coming up this first half hour, there are a number of elderly patients in our hospitals that are waiting for other care. They don't necessarily need to be there. But what is being done to try and counteract that and free up those hospital beds? Well, the New South Wales government has made a bit of a funding announcement, and I'll get to that with the New South Wales Health Minister, Ryan Park, in just a moment. That's one of the stories. At a more local level, we're heading over to the Broken Hill City Aquatic Centre, as it's been now a few months since Belgravia Leisure took over from the YMCA's previous 16-odd years at the helm. But how are things been going? And as we enter into springtime and summertime, which is a bit more conducive to jumping into the swimming pool, how are they going with their visitation numbers? Well, you'll get a sneak peek into that story with Sophia Tarek in just a moment in the news, but you'll hear from the venue manager about all that's been going on since Belgravia took over. And after 9 o'clock, an author joins the program who has written a book entitled Last Train to Menindee and chronicles a journey of his to find out the story of his youngest brother who went missing a long time ago. And he decided to find out the story of how he went missing and what led to his tragic demise. It's a wonderful and powerful story, and hopefully you can be around after nine to go through it with myself and the author, Steve Hoare. Let's see what's making local news before we crack on with Wednesday. Sophia Tarek, good morning.
9: Good morning, Patrick. Making local news. A man has pleaded not guilty in relation to an assault at the Silver City show last month, Christina Rosengren reports.
10: Police allege 18-year-old Brideson Kennywell was involved in an attack at Memorial Oval, where another 18-year-old man was punched in the head from behind and had his belongings stolen.

0: The alleged attack occurred on September 17th at the Silver City Show, Broken Hill's annual community event. Police say Mr. Kennywell was one of two 18-year-olds later arrested at a home on Thomas Lane. He's been charged with common assault, assault occasioning actual bodily harm, and affray, but was granted bail. He's pleaded not guilty to all three charges and will next appear in local court on October 27th.
1: An independent mining analyst says smaller companies are showing less interest in exploration licenses. Broken Hill and the state's far west have been home to many exploration projects, but Peter Strachan says investors are now focused on a company's overall financial health rather than its drilling results. He says companies with less capital are more vulnerable.
2: If you're down to your last $1 or $2 million and you're looking at sort of 18 months of winter on the market where you can't raise money, then shareholders are abandoning those companies. It doesn't matter how good their exploration prospects might have looked.
1: The Broken Hill City Aquatic Centre is reporting a significant jump in visitors since opening under new management in July. The pool changed hands after the YMCA ran it for 16 years on behalf of the Broken Hill City Council. The new contract went to Belgravia Leisure. Venue manager Erin Field says more than 8,000 people came through their doors last month, along with 52 new members and 16 families for the Learn to Swim program. She says several factors are behind the increase.
3: I really think people are, one, they're interested in seeing what is happening in the venue now that we've got new management. Two, it is warming up. And I think the word is getting around the community. The people that are attending are spreading the word that it is new and improved.
1: A new report says the gap in health spending between city and country Australians is getting wider. Sam Bradbrook has more.
4: The National Rural Health Alliance says people in rural, regional and remote Australia are missing out on more than $9.23 billion in health spending compared with those in the cities. The report's author says it points to the structural inequity in the health system and shows where you live still has a major influence on the care you can get. The analysis found people outside the major cities receive on average $1,200 less per person, and that gap has grown by more than $135 in the past year.
1: And that's what's making local news.
5: Thank you very much, Sophia. Tarek, to your weather right now. It is 11.1 degrees in Broken Hill currently, heading for a top of 19 today. It feels like 5.2, so touch chillier. 19 degrees also expected for Yunta today, 21 for Wentworth. Ever so slightly warmer in Pune, Carey and Wycliffe's 22, 23 for Ivanhoe, Menindee and in Wilcannia. 24 degrees the forecast top for Tibberborough today.
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5: Leading things off this morning, the New South Wales government is allocating $28 million in funding for improved at-home care for older patients to free up more hospital beds. A report from the Product and Equality Commission has found there are around 1,100 elderly patients in the state's hospitals who don't need to be there, but are waiting for other care. Health Minister Ryan Parks says more needs to be done to free up hospital beds in light of the state's ageing population.
7: Well, it's extremely concerning. It paints a very clear picture of what we've been saying for the last 3.5 years, that we cannot simply be losing this number of beds every single day, and patients who are elderly should not be left languishing in our state's public hospital system. It's terrible for them, it's terrible for their families, and it's terrible for bed block in New South Wales hospitals when demand is ever increasing.
8: In relation to that, you have said that the government will be giving, or starting a pilot program, $28 million to assist with interim aged care services. Yep. Can you give me a rundown of what's being on offer there?
7: Yeah, what we need to do is provide some services which may include things like clinical care, so wound care, a bit of symptom management. It might be personal care as well as domestic assistance and assistive technology. What that's designed to do is enabling us to get that older patient out of our hospital bed because they no longer require hospital treatment, but they still need level of care, back into their home, and the state will step into what is traditionally the responsibility of the Commonwealth and provide some of that care until a home care package arrives. This is all about trying to find an interim solution and free up hospital beds for people trying to access them through our busy emergency departments and hospitals.
8: You've said that this

0: forms part of the state government's current $35 million aged care response package. So this isn't new funding, I suppose, but it's an allocation within already set out funding. Is that correct?
1: Yeah, we've had to allocate funding as part of this year's budget. We've been working on since that point, what is the best way that we can spend New South Wales taxpayers' money to free up these hospital beds and provide more appropriate care for older patients. And we think this is the solution. It is a significant reform because we're essentially stepping into a space traditionally the responsibility of the Commonwealth. But I can't see hospital beds continue to be taken offline each and every day. We've got to act, we've got to move, and we've decided to take this decision and move on this reform.
0: The report also states that, or estimates that the Commonwealth needs to deliver, well, it says, 2,600 additional residential aged care beds in New South Wales each year, but only a quarter is currently being delivered. And this pilot program references that it's trying to assist more than 300 patients each year. Is that going enough in this sense, or does more need to be done to open up even more beds? Where do you see that?
1: Clearly, the Commonwealth Government needs to do more in this space. Every state and territory minister has made that very clear, regardless of their political affiliation. Every state and territory minister for some time now has been clearly saying that they need to do more in relation to this issue in terms of the Commonwealth. But what we need to do as a state government is lean into this as much as we can. It's not traditionally our area of responsibility, but we can't afford to see over 1,100 beds taken offline each and every day. That's not a sustainable health system. That's not helping in terms of bed block, and it's not helping those older patients.
2: That's New South Wales Minister for Health, Ryan Park, speaking there. It's 21 minutes to 9.
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2: And next on your local ABC station, which is Broken Hill, we're off on our way to the Broken Hill Aquatic Centre to see how things have been going since Belgravia Leisure has taken over. We'll check in with the venue manager, see how the numbers are and what's ahead for summer. But before that, it's a bit of Smooth, Santana and Rob Thomas.

0: That's Rob Thomas, the lead singer of Matchbox 20 with Smooth featuring Carlos Santana. Rob Thomas, not lonely no more, is he? It's 16 minutes to 9. Patrick Reinke here with you on ABC Broken Hill, and things are going quite smoothly where we're heading next. Because in July last year, Belgravia Leisure took over the running of the Broken Hill swimming pool. 12 months on, how's it all looking? Erin Field is the venue manager at the Broken Hill City Aquatic Centre, and I spoke to her earlier.
1: So things seem to be going really, really well. Staff morale seems to be up, and the feedback we are getting from the public is pretty astronomical, actually.
0: How so? Is it more people utilising the pool facilities, or have they been getting into the gym equipment, or even just signing up?
1: So we have had an increase with members. We are getting through the door. Like last, just September gone, we've had just under 8,000 patrons come through on casual attendance. So there is an increase, a significant increase. It's actually wonderful.
0: That past month compared to months previous since taking over, has that been on the up and up, or has that been a nice pattern?
1: So each month we're seeing more and more people through the door. Last month we were sitting at just under 7,000. August. We were sitting just under 7,000. And then, yeah, in the September, just under 8. So it's been great.
0: Why do you think that is?
1: People are, one, they're interested in seeing what is happening in the venue now that we've got new management. Two, the month it is warming up, so naturally people are starting to kind of find what they're wanting to do in these warmer months. And I think the word is getting around the community. The people that are attending are spreading the word that it is new and improved.
0: The feedback from people who have come through the gate and utilise the facilities, what are you hearing at the coalface due to the nature of your role?
1: So what I'm hearing is they're really impressed, one, with the cleanliness, two, the water quality. They're really impressed that we have learned to swim up and running. The teachers are just really dedicated. It's been great what people are saying about our learn to swim. I actually got an email from a lady the other day who's attended our centre for the last 30 years, and she almost made me cry with just her lovely words, because we're all here putting a lot of effort in, and it's nice to see that it's paying off and people are, yeah, coming in, having a look around and staying.
0: What did she say to you that brought you to tears?
1: One, she was really appreciative of what my staff are doing, and that they are, they can see that there's a mood change. They see that they're on the deck. They're trying to do the right thing. The supervision's improved. They made really lovely references to my Learn to Swim coordinator, Julie, and just how when she originally started, she saw the state of how the Learn to Swim was in and how Julie has pretty much built it up from the ground. It's really wonderful to hear this feedback, because I see how dedicated a lot of our team is, if not all of our team, and to see that people are appreciating them

0: and myself. Like, there were some lovely words for me as well. But what I appreciate is, like, yes, I'm out and around in the centre, but my staff are there and they're dealing with patrons day in, day out, whether it's a good experience or a bad experience. And to have a positive feedback is just fantastic.
1: How are the member numbers looking, Erin?
0: So members numbers. So for September, we actually got 52 brand new members and we got 16 families for Learn to Swim, which I think is really great because at the moment we have had a bit of a stalemate with our teachers. We've had limited teachers, but we have just put 10 new teachers through their programs, through their Learn to Swim course, and they're now, they've signed off on their paperwork and they're just going through their practical skill. Once they're all signed off on their practical skill, Learn to Swim is just going to boom. There's going to be so much availability. There's going to be weekend classes, everything.
1: Heading into some of these programs, Erin, what can you tell me about Learn to Swim a bit more? You made mention of those teachers coming online and expecting a bit of a boom in numbers and availability. What are you looking to deliver with Learn to Swim?
0: So what we're looking to deliver is, one, quality programs. Two, we are opening swimming lessons on a Saturday and a Sunday, so it is more available for parents. We will be opening a splish splash class. So splish splash is targeted, it's an introductory to water class. It's targeted at 3 to 6 months. It is just the cost of casual attendance. So it's $6 to attend. You can book online or you can book in on the day. And that is our very, very starter class. And then we offer enrolled classes from 6 months right up to when you set off to go to squad.
1: I'm speaking to Erin Field, Venue Manager at the Broken Hill City Aquatic Centre on ABC Broken Hill this morning. And Erin, how are those slides looking?
0: The slides, well, they're looking fantastic. So these holidays just gone, we successfully ran them pretty much every day. I think there was only one day that we didn't run them, and that was because it was a very overcast and gloomy day. But we had a lot of success, and the outcome from that success is that we will be running them every day of the school holidays, coming into the Christmas holidays, from 10 till 3. Is what we're planning. And then in the meantime, because the weather is just going to keep warming up, as something to do on the weekends, we'll be opening them on the weekends as well. So in school term, it's going to be Saturday and Sunday, 10 till 3. And then once the school holidays kick off, it's every day until school goes back.
1: And what about the big 50-metre pool?
0: Well, the 50-metre pool, that opened on the 28th of September. Myself and my team, we put a lot of work getting that pool up and running and primed and prepped for the opening on the 28th of September. It coincided with the start of school holidays. We've had a lot of positive feedback surrounding that. My team and I, we spent probably 2 weeks gurneying and cleaning that whole area up, disrupting cricket nests and all sorts of things, and got that area really clean and quite lovely. And the water temperature is coming up as we speak. So I would say in the next week or so, we should hit our target.
1: And in recent months, have you done any upgrades to the 25-metre pool or the hydrotherapy area?
0: As we speak, actually, we are doing a flooring upgrade. So last night, the boys kicked off at 7 p.m. and they pressure cleaned the whole 25 and hydro pool. And tonight, they are going to be doing half of the 25. And then I think tomorrow night, they'll be doing the other half of the 25. And then the night after that, they'll be doing the hydro. So what they're actually putting down is, one, they're putting they're painting it, they're putting a cover down, but they're putting a non-slip surface down as well. Because what my staff and accounts have told me is that there was a lot of slipping happening around pool deck. And I can actually vouch for that because I had a bit of I wasn't wearing shoes and not paying a lot of attention, and I went for a bit of a slip myself. Didn't fall, but skidded. And it was like, wow. So this flooring upgrade, one, it's going to look great, but two, it's a really safety, and it's going to control a lot of that moisture and mold that was being seen around the pool in previous times.
1: Any other grand plans of upgrades, work that needs to be done down the track?
0: Kind of a lot of behind scenes. Like yesterday I had our plant room service. I got the company in from Sydney. They came down. They've given the plant room a big service and clean, so it's going to function the way it should for summer. We've had all the heating units and everything being looked over, and everything's going quite well.
1: The Splish Splash program coming online soon, the Learn to Swim as well. Are there any other programs you're looking to bring online or put in different time slots or areas that
0: say now? One of my lovely Learn to Swim instructors, Wendy, she is also a fitness instructor and an aqua lady. So Wendy and I are in the process of organizing, putting on some evening classes. We do have our lovely Anne who runs our morning classes, but diversity is always great. So getting Wendy on board, she's going to offer a different range of aqua techniques compared to Anne. So people will then have more options. I know that Wendy is looking at doing a triathlon type training group as well. They're in the pipeline and hopefully we'll be able to execute them by summer.
1: It's not too bad. There by Aaron Field, the venue manager of the Broken Hill City Aquatic Centre. Programs in the pipeline because she works at a swimming pool. I don't know if that was intended, but it sounded really good. A plenty happening at the Broken Hill City Aquatic Centre since Belgravia Leisure has taken over. And as we enter into springtime and summertime, sounds like bringing the kids down to the water slides sounds like an absolute high amount of fun. 6 minutes to nine is the time. Next, we'll check in with an independent mining analyst by the name of Peter Strachan.
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1: Now, independent mining analyst Peter Strachan joined the program earlier this morning looking at how zinc prices have slightly improved in the market, but he also mentioned the state of play with exploration companies.
3: We've seen the zinc price fall from over 4,000. Lead was touching on 2,000. They've had a bit of a recovery over the week. Lead is now 1,886. US dollars a ton, and as we move into the northern autumn and into winter, that's the time when batteries tend to give up the ghost in the cold weather in the northern hemisphere. So that's when lead batteries are required. So it often provides a little bit of support for the lead price during the northern winter. And zinc is also a little bit higher, 3,736. So still a little bit $250-odd, $280-odd below its recent highs, but still moving back towards that 4,000 level. And the silver price seems to have found a bit of support just below 60 US dollars an ounce and got down to around 57, 58 US dollars an ounce. It's currently 60.4 US dollars an ounce. So that's up a touch. And the gold price, likewise, a bit firmer, seems to have found a bit of support at 4,000, having fallen from well over 5,000. So it's currently 4,169 US dollars an ounce and just a touch below 6,000 Aussie dollars per ounce. So silver and gold seem to be finding a little bit more buying. And they've come under, especially gold's come under quite a bit of pressure because of selling by Russia, which has been selling tons and tons of the stuff to try and fund its war. It's a war of aggression against Ukraine.
1: Now, Peter, why do you hold concerns for small explorers around Broken Hill, far west, around the nation right now?
3: What we've seen in the last couple of months is a bit of a withdrawal of excitement about the whole exploration sector. The smaller explorers who are drilling and finding bits of copper, bits of gold here and there. Nowadays, people come up with an exploration drill hole, and what might have actually seen the share price rise 5 or 6% is share price sort of wanders down and falls 2%. So, yeah, and I think the market is looking at the overall health of the smaller sector. And these companies survive by being able to raise money on the stock market. And

0: And if you're looking at a long winter of low prices for your stock, then you've got to look at what's in the larder, how much money you've got in the bank. And those companies that are sitting there with $10 or $20 million, they're looking okay. But if you're down to your last $1 or $2 million and you're looking at sort of 18 months of winter sort of on the market where you can't raise money, then shareholders are abandoning those companies. It doesn't matter how good their exploration prospects might have looked.
1: That's independent mining analyst Peter Strachan speaking there a little bit earlier. And you can catch Peter Strachan on the program every Wednesday after 6:30 with his resources report, talking a bit about exploration companies and how the market is changing with them. It's not necessarily about what's coming up in the drill results. It's a little bit about what's going on in your coffers. I hope your coffers are looking quite nice this morning and you're having a great start to your Wednesday. Don't know where I was going with that sentence, but you get my drift. There's plenty more still to come on your ABC Broken Hill for the next hour ahead. We're not too far away from the news, about a minute 30. What I can share with you is after 9, when we come back, an author will be joining the program who has written a book called Last Train to Menindee, and the story of it is chronicling his journey into researching his youngest brother, who went missing in 2007. He strolled out of the Townsville University's mental health unit in the dead of the night and bought a rail ticket to New South Wales. And from there, what happened to him? Well, it's a remarkable story, and I hope you can join me after 9 to catch up with Steve Hoare about this book and what this journey led him on as he tried to find out about his young brother. And what is your go-to favourite cake? Bear that in mind, because linguistically, when Carolee Lockyer, a linguistics expert, joins the program after 9:30, we're talking about cakes and why they're called what they're called. I wonder why it's called a Black Forest. Was that where it was created? A sponge cake looks like a sponge. It's 9:00.
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3: Rhiannon Solomon Marin with ABC News. A man has been charged with the murder of a 12-year-old boy at a northwest Sydney apartment following a 3-week police investigation. Charlie McLean reports.
4: Officers found the boy with a gunshot wound to his face and neck at a Norwest unit on September 21st. He was taken to hospital where he died 3 days later. 9 other people were inside the unit at the time, including 3 18-year-old men who were all arrested and taken in for questioning. 2 were later released and the 3rd was charged with concealing a serious indictable offence. Police say following extensive investigations, that same man was charged with murder yesterday. He will face court today.
3: 2 more people have been charged over a fatal stabbing in Sydney's West. A 36-year-old man died at Mount Druitt on Friday night. 2 boys aged 13 and 16 are already before the courts over his alleged murder. 2 more men aged 18 and 35 will face court today, accused of a fray. The head of the Catholic Church, Pope Leo, has been diagnosed with lung cancer. The Vatican says the 71-year-old pontiff had surgery to remove the lower lobe of his right lung, and the diagnosis had been suspected by preoperative tests. All went well, and he's now recovering in hospital. Australian academic and lawyer Father Frank Brennan says he did not expect such a diagnosis.
5: It is a shock because he was elected at under 70 years of age and we all knew he was very healthy and fit. He even went to the gym very regularly. So we hope and pray that he'll be well.
3: The Premier is being urged to tighten legislation further following revelations Molly Ticehurst's killer may contest his sentence. Daniel Billings has filed a notice of intention to appeal his 28-year jail term for killing his former partner in her home at Forbes in 2024. Independent member for Orange, Phil Donato, has drafted a bill calling for mandatory life sentences for domestic violence murders committed while an apprehended violence order or bail conditions are in force. The mayor of Forbes, Phyllis Miller, says tougher laws are needed.
6: I just say please have a really close look at this, Mr. Premier, and see if we can tighten the rules because it's happening time and time again.
3: The state government has introduced a standard 25-year non-parole period for the murder of a former or current partner, but it is not.

0: retrospective. The Shadow Treasurer has accused the federal government of failing to understand the implications of its changes to the way some trusts are taxed. A bill to impose a 30% minimum tax on discretionary trusts is expected to be introduced to Parliament today. It was among reforms announced back in May as part of the federal budget. Tim Wilson has told News 24 the legislation will absolutely be referred to Senate inquiries for further investigations.
1: To be blunt, I don't think the government understands just how much of a train wreck its new attack on small business is going to be through its trust legislation, and frankly, it's going to explode on them.
0: Australia's largest egg supplier has denied it engaged in cartel and other anti-competitive behaviour, saying it intends to defend legal proceedings filed by the competition regulator. James Tugwell has more.
2: The Australian Competition and Consumer Commission launched action against Sunny Queen, which has operations on the Darling Downs, and 11 other producers in the federal court yesterday. The ACCC alleges the cohort coordinated a range of business decisions to manage perceived oversupply in a way that reduced competition since at least October 2020. Sunny Queen says it has been supplying Australian families with eggs for more than 50 years, earning a reputation for ethical farming and consumer practices, and remains committed to adhering to these high standards.
0: Transport officials say urgent track repairs in Sydney's west have been completed, but there are still some delays to Sydney trains. The issue at Lidcombe has been causing disruptions on the T1, T2, T3, T6, T8 and Blue Mountains lines. In women's soccer, the Matildas have thrashed Haiti 7-1 in their friendly in France. Both sides traded goals in the opening minutes of the match before the Australians powered ahead with goals to Letitia McKenna, Caitlin Ford, Daniela Garlick, Claire Wheeler and Holly McNamara. To the weather, scattered showers along the north coast and adjacent ranges, tending isolated elsewhere in the northeast and central east, dry and sunny elsewhere. In Sydney, cloudy with a possible shower this morning, heading for a top of 19 degrees in the city and in the west. 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
6: Nice day ahead for Broken Hill in the far west of New South Wales. Sun is up and about, shining brightly, albeit the temperature's a little bit slow out of bed, trying to catch up. Right now, Broken Hill, 12.8 degrees, feels like 6.9. 19, the forecast top for the Silver City today. And across the far west, into the 20s, nice conditions. Might be a bit of cloud around as well. A good hour is ahead of you, up till 10 o'clock with myself. Very shortly, we are heading to Menindee. The Last Train to Menindee is a book that has been written by self-described old bushy Steve Hoare. And the subject matter of the book itself is quite moving and, albeit a little bit tragic and sad as well. It follows the story of him looking for his younger brother and chasing down his story and what led to his sad death in the end. It's fascinating, it's heartbreaking, it's moving as well. Steve Hoare will be on the program very soon to share with you his inspiration behind it, how he actually got to writing the thing, which is a story in its own right. Also, speaking of going on epic journeys, not Last Train rides to Menindee, but a bus service that travels between Wycliffe's, Tibooburra, Packsaddle and Broken Hill. It's a trial bus service, but how has it been going? You'll catch up with the driver, and the push is there for more funding to keep it going into the future. And a little bit later on, after 9:30, I want you to come through on the text line if you can, 0467 922 783. That's the text message line. What is your favourite cake? If you had the choice, if it wasn't going to go straight to your thighs or add any calorie counting to your deficit, what would you go to? Would it be just a simple sponge? Would you go for the mud cake? Do you mind a bit of Black Forest, or would you ever venture into the uncharted territory of carrot cakes? I don't know. But after 9:30, Keralee Lockyer, our linguistics expert's coming onto the program to talk about delicious cake. And why we call them what we call them, it's pretty obvious that a sponge cake looks like a sponge, isn't it? And if you know why Black Forest cakes are called that, do let me know on the text line as well, because I'm assuming it originates in a black forest. That would be way too obvious and probably a little bit weird. Who was making cake in that ominous location? I don't know. But let me know what your favourite cake is and I'll put it to Kara Lee to see if she can name the origins of it. Carrot cake sounds pretty straightforward. 7 minutes past nine right now on your ABC Broken Hill. And a text line only tune teaser for this hour. Again, that number 0467 922 783, just on the text line today. Can you name the name of that particular artist or the name of the song that he is singing? It's catchy, it's upbeat, it builds and builds. Just on the text line for this hour, 0467 922 783. Jono's got it right this morning. Good morning, Jono. Sammy Field via Wentworth. Love the conditions in Wentworth. 21 degrees there. James Anata, good morning. Joe's in Wakery. Good morning, Joe. Steve and Naomi Schmidt. Kevin Bergman, John Simpson, and a fair few early on in the morning as well. Rod out the south. Mandy, Frank Napoli, Fiona Peterson, Williams the Hyphen, and Ray. You can join an illustrious list, but just send us a text message this morning. And think about what your favourite cake may be.
0: From Wilcannia to Whitecliffs, you're listening to ABC Broken Hill.
6: While you ruminate on that tune teaser and think about what kind of dessert cake that you would like, 24 is the forecast top for Tibberborough today. That's the warmest place in our patch. 23 degrees for Wilcannia, Menindi and in Ivanhoe, 22 at Poon Carey and 21 for Wentworth. Next, we head to Menindi and catch up with an author, Steve Hoare, about his book, Last Train to Menindi. And I've said it enough times already, but once more, this song, Neil Murray, Menindi.

0: It's Neil Murray and Menindi. It's 12 minutes past 9 on your ABC. And if you want to squeeze in a sneaky song request on this Wednesday, 0467 922 783 is the text message line. Now to our first story this hour, and what a story it is. Earlier this year, self-described old bushy Steve Hoare said he'd never set out to make a board game, but when inspiration struck, he could not ignore it. And with that in his back pocket, he's now set out to release a book called Last Train to Menindi. Steve joins the program again with some news. Steve, good morning.
1: Yeah, Patrick, and that was a good introduction, the song you just played, because very fitting for the title of the book too.
0: Yes, we've got our stuff together here at ABC Broken Hill, Steve, and it sounds like you have as well with this book, Last Train to Menindi, set to launch, is it next year?
1: Yeah, Patrick, it'll be mid-June next year. And just speaking yesterday to the administrator of the Sunset Strip Community Hall, so it's possible that we will have the book launch there.
0: Absolutely wonderful news to hear. And the story itself in its own right, did you ever plan to write something like this?
1: No, Patrick, it came from journal entries that I made when I travelled to Menindi from Longreach, home base at Longreach, when they found my brother's body at the base of the Menindi Inlet, 2009 that was. The interesting thing was that I was contracting away from home base south of Torrens Creek in Queensland. I don't know whether your listeners would know where that is, but... Yeah. In between Townsville and Mount Ida.
0: Right.
1: I got a phone call from the Menindi policeman that early morning walkers had found my brother's body, half submerged body there at Menindi Inlet. And when I spoke to my mother about it, she was pretty keen for the police to not pursue any further inquiries because there were questions into his death. And it wasn't until 13 years later, out of respect for my mother's wishes, I didn't come to Menindi, but when she passed away in 2020, I finally came to Menindi. And I booked a caravan, on-site caravan at Menindi Bridge Caravan Park. Thank you very much to Bob and Lorraine Looney, who owned it at the time then, if they're listening. And... for the 7 days that I was there, I began to try and find some answers and live a little bit of my brother's last 18 months of his life at Menindi.
0: Well, that last 18 months of his life, Steve, can you take me back to 2007? How did he start his journey to get to Menindi himself?
1: Yes, well, he absconded in the night from Townsville University's mental health unit. And he bought a rail ticket to New South Wales in order to escape his Queensland psychiatric order. And as for why he came to Menindi, I think I'll probably leave that to readers when they progress through the book.
0: Nicely done.
1: And so when he arrived at Menindi, people saw, and I suppose over the following 18 months, they saw a drifter, a down and outer, shabby clothes, he had no teeth, he walked with a limp, and he had two black eyes when he got off the train. And anyway, they saw this drifter and probably didn't think a lot of it, but I realised when I wrote those joint journal entries when I came to Menindi that his backstory was quite amazing. One that would fly under the radar if I didn't write the book about him. He had in his background academia. He painted beautiful landscape paintings and had quite a remarkable life. He was married for probably 20 years or so to a Walpuri Gurindji woman from Kalkarindji in the NT. They travelled together and they sold paintings together to pay for grog and all around the nations.
0: So, Steve, when you go through those journal entries and you start to write the book Last Train to Menindee, then, how do you ensure that as you tell Chris's story, that it is also an engaging read for the everyday reader?
1: Well, the way that I constructed it was that pivotal events would flash back. A lot of the flashbacks are present tense. And I also had to include quite a lot of my own life, which is also a bit chaotic. As you read the story, you'll realise, for perspective, if you like.
0: So moving forward, right now as I speak to you, it's the mid-October. It's not till about mid-June, the launch. So in the meantime, can people keep up to date with when a date would be announced for, hey, we'll be here in Broken Hill or the Sunset Strip for a book launch? What's the best way for people to stay in contact, Steve?
1: Yes, and I'm hoping it'll be at Sunset Strip. Otherwise, it'll be at Menindee.
0: Yeah.
1: And then a follow-up with a presentation at the Broken Hill Bookshop. The website to go to for any updates is hawkeyebooks.com.
0: Right. Is that the publisher?
1: Yes, that's the publisher from a Brisbane publisher, Hawkeye Books. And then just type in Last Train to Menindee and it will come up. But also there'll be more advertising closer to the mark. So if people go on that site too, they can also pre-order the book there if they want it.
0: And just quickly before I let you go, Steve, outside of Last Train to Menindee and all the work that you have been putting into that, what's ahead for the rest of your year?
1: Well, I still work. They call me the waterman. I work, supervise the stock in the waters on a cattle station just north of Tambo. And I'm intending to the board game will be launched around about the same time as the book. And I intend to retire then and go on a bit of a promo tour, so that's when I'll see you.
0: We'll keep in touch about that board game very soon as well. Steve, thank you for your time on the program this morning. Been a pleasure.
1: Okay. Thank you very much for your time.
0: It's great to catch up. Steve Hoare, their self-described old bushy, and the book Last Train to Menindee that he has been working on. In 2007, his youngest brother Chris strolled out of the Townsville University's mental health unit in the dead of the night and bought a railway ticket to New South Wales. At the border, he escaped his much-despised Queensland psychiatric order, and 18 months later, his half-submerged body appeared in Menindee Lakes on the Darling River floodplains. And over the journey, long after his passing, after his mother's passing as well, Steve went on this journey to Menindee to find out more about his brother, and as he started to write journals, I don't think he knew what he had until he had those entries put in. And from there, Last Train to Menindee has been written. The book itself set to release in mid-June next year. And of course, be looking forward to catching up with Steve when the date gets closer to the launch itself. And we'll have to catch up about that board game as well, I think, Steve. Very certainly. It's 21 minutes past nine, I should say, on your ABC Broken Hill. Next, not a Last Train to Menindee, but a trial bus service from Whitecliffs, Tibooburra, Packsaddle, and to Broken Hill. How has that been progressing? We'll find out from the driver that does it.

0: It's Helen Reddy. Strong, invincible, and I am woman. 24 minutes past nine.
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0: Now, we've been on the last train to Menindee with Steve Hoare. Now let's hop on the bus, Gus. Don't need to discuss much. For people living in small, isolated communities across the Far West, access to transport is essential. Buying groceries, attending medical appointments, and even seeing family can mean hundreds of kilometres on the road. And as of last year, a trial bus service helps to connect these communities to Broken Hill. Rob Dyson drives the bus, which travels between Wycliffs, Tibberborough, Pack Saddle and Broken Hill. Rural reporter M. Jensen caught up with him in Tibberborough to see how the trial was going, with 6 months left before it will be reviewed by Transport for New South Wales to see if it can be made permanent.
8: I'm up in Tibberborough once a month at the moment. I come up and I do a bus run for the guys here in Tibberborough to go to Broken Hill and back once a month on a Friday, and again we do it on a Monday so that they can go down to Broken Hill. If they want to spend a weekend there, they can, or if someone wants to come up to Tibberborough for the weekend, they can. So that's why we do it Monday and Friday, but it's just a community service where I help them get down to do a bit of shopping if they want to, or go and get a haircut, or go to the doctor, whatever they want to do.
9: So most of the people jumping on the bus are locals to Tib, and that is what they're going in for?
8: Yeah, usually we get a lot of, most of the time it's a lot of locals and everything that go down. I've got a couple of families that their kids are living in Broken Hill with a other partner, and they come up once a month and just spend time up here and everything, which they haven't been able to do until now. It's 330 k's from Tibberborough to Broken Hill, so it makes it a bit hard for them to sort of catch up all the time. So that's one thing I see with the bus anyway, that it's made the connectivity with family and a lot better for these guys.
9: How long's the bus service been running, Rob?
8: It's a trial that's been running since April last year. We've got a two-year trial, so we'll run through until April next year, see what the numbers are like, and hopefully Transport for New South Wales decide it's worthy of a contract full-time.
9: And you also go between Wycliffs and Broken Hill, is that right?
8: Yeah, I do the Wycliffs run. I have been doing that now for the last probably, I think it's 3 years. As a contract, so we do a little bit different there. We go in once a fortnight, take them in once a fortnight and back again to Wycliffe. So similar amount of trips, but just a little bit different.
9: What made you want to do it?
8: For a start, with Wycliffe especially, Transport for New South Wales put the feelers out to do a bus service for them, for these regional areas, and I was the only one in town that had a bus. I do day tours around Wycliffe, so I had a bus there, and we decided to trial it and everything, and it just moved on from there and become a contract for them. So and with Tibberborough, now I've got a bit of a affiliation with Tibberborough and everything, and I saw just how much it benefited Wycliffe. So I thought, well, the benefit could be here for these guys as well.
9: How long have you been living in the region?
8: We bought the dugout in Wycliffe in 2010, so 16 years I've been up here now, so just love the outback, and it's a good little community up here, so yeah, just try and help out.
9: How'd you stumble across

0: White Cliffs.
1: White Cliffs originally was just somewhere we went for the Rodeo Gymkhana back in 2010. My wife had actually had a bit of an affiliation with White Cliffs years ago. Her two brothers used to spend a bit of time up there and everything. So we went for just a bit of a look in 2016 over Easter. Rodeo Gymkhana was on. We got tyre kicking and bought a dugout. And then we come and live up here. So it's an awesome little spot, great little community. And all these little outback communities are the same. Everybody's pretty friendly and you always look out for each other. Whereas in the city, I think a lot of people don't even know their neighbours anymore. So it's just old style community. So
0: you're on the bus for, 3.5 hours, probably a lot of the time. Do they kind of become your friends? You probably know most of them already.
1: Oh, yeah, that's right. And like I said, with the White Cliffs one especially, people get on and I've known them for years. And it makes them feel more comfortable too, that's the other thing. And the same here with Tibooburra. I've got a bit of I know a lot of people in the town and even through the connection with the Rodeo Gymkhana committees and all that sort of thing. And so when people get on the bus, it's just like going with someone you know. And it's more comfortable and they're a bit more relaxed, I suppose, than just a normal, just a bus service. A lot of them go to sleep before we get too far out of town, but... It gives, as I said, the opportunity for people to come up and spend the weekend here in Tibooburra. And what I've done in the past is, I think it was September last year, I had a Probus Club from over at Dubbo. They caught the train from Dubbo across to Broken Hill and then got on my bus on the Friday, came up here, and I took them out to Cameron's Corner and down to Milparinca, and we did the Loop Road and all these sort of touristy things around here. They had lunch out at Cameron's Corner, and they spent a bit of money at Milparinca and everything. So it just spreads it around, and it gives, like I said, that tourism opportunity as well. And they just come back with me on the Monday, got on the train, and went home. So it's. I think this is a really good idea, is to get that tourism side of it happening as well.
2: That's Rob Dyson, who drives the bus which travels between White Cliffs, Tibooburra, Packsaddle and Broken Hill. Now, it is a trial bus service, and he was speaking there with rural reporter M. Jensen, but soon enough, with 6 months to go, it will be reviewed by Transport for New South Wales with a view to hopefully make it permanent if it's getting the traction. Do you use the service yourself? Do let us know on the text line 0467 922 783. 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
2: And it is time to get the latest. Sophia Tarek, good morning.
4: Good morning, Patrick. Making news this hour. The New South Wales Police Minister says too many lives are being lost to knife crime as expanded police search powers are passed into law. Officers have been able to use metal detection wands to scan people for knives in certain public places for the past 2 years, and that power has now been made permanent. Police Minister Yasmin Catley says anyone carrying knives in the community should be put on notice. On the three-year anniversary of the failed Voice to Parliament referendum, Indigenous advocates say not enough is being done. In 2023, all six Australian states and 60% of Australians voted no on the proposal to alter the constitution to recognise the First Peoples of Australia by establishing an Aboriginal and Torres Strait Islander Voice to Parliament. Co-chair of the Uluru Youth Dialogue, Alira Davis, says government policy is failing Indigenous Australians. Prime Minister Anthony Albanese says his thoughts and prayers are with Pope Leo, who has been diagnosed with lung cancer. The Vatican says the 71-year-old pontiff had surgery to remove the lower lobe of his right lung and is now recovering in hospital. And the Matildas have scored 5 second half goals to thrash Haiti 7-1 in France. There'll be more news at 10 o'clock.
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2: Hope you're having a lovely Wednesday as we tick into this last half hour of the program to 10 o'clock. And Well, it's kind of morning tea time. I know for many of you, you've just gone into the office and opened up at 9 o'clock, but yeah, morning tea around 10 o'clock. And would you like a bit of cake with that? In just a moment, in the world of linguistics with our linguistics expert, Kerrilee Lockyer, we'll be talking about cake. And while we call it certain different things, there's a lot of terms and words that get thrown around. Some are very obvious, I think. Sponge cake sounds what it looks like. But I wonder if Black Forest was built in a Black Forest, or maybe a hummingbird had a really good time with the cake mix one day and just decided to be narcissistic and name it after itself. I don't know. But we're talking about cake. What is your favourite one? What would be your go-to? What do you find most delicious? 0467 922 783 is the text line. We talk about cake with Kerrilee. Next, let's have a bit of chocolate cake with Crowded House now.

0: It's going to go straight to your thighs, though. Crowded House wanting another piece of chocolate cake. Great song, wonderful track, but it's very high in calories. It's 23 minutes to 10. You're listening to ABC Broken Hill this morning. And we're continuing on with the sweet treats right now, which is to my detriment. Dr. Carolee Lockyer is a senior lecturer in linguistics and applied linguistics at the Adelaide University, joins the program each week, and you'd never know what is the subject matter of the world of linguistics. And today it's all about cake. Carolee, good morning.
1: Good morning, Patrick.
0: Is it morning tea over there in the university?
1: Oh, well, yeah, I've got my coffee, but the reason why I started thinking about cake was because I was devastated over the weekend. The Port Elliot show didn't go on because of the rain that we'd had the week before. It destroyed the grounds that it's normally on. And I was going to put in to be tried and tested and judged my sponge cake. So it was a missed opportunity. For the blue ribbon.
0: Think about the other contestants who were probably going, oh, Carolee's going to submit one. We dodged a bullet there.
1: I don't know if I've got that kind of reputation yet, but my shortbread did get second place the year before. So
0: congratulations.
1: So thank you.
0: The world of cake, is it as simple as just describing what we see, hence sponge looks like a sponge, or is there a lot more to cake than we know?
1: So each type of cake has different origin stories, and some of them are really fascinating. Cake itself is from 1225, but we originally was actually referring to like a portion of bread. So normally a large mass of bread, and yeah, so that was from 1225, and it's an early Scandinavian word, but that's why in some regional English and Irish English, they've got words like balm cake or bread cake or soda cake,
0: right.
1: Stotty cake. And as I found out for myself when I went to Ireland once, they're not cake. They do not taste anything like cake. They taste like bread, so which was very disappointing when you're expecting cake and you get bread.
0: One of the great mistranslations around the world, I guess. Cake for some nations is not cake for others.
1: Yeah, well, yes, exactly. And, you know, there's nothing worse than getting bread when you're expecting cake. But from 1325, it was basically any bread, a portion of bread that contained additional ingredients like butter or sugars or spices, dried fruit. And now, of course, we see it as the sweet version of bread. And so that was the sort of crossover around 1325 is when that happened.
0: And when did we start seeing all these emergences of the different types, I guess, and the origins of specific cakes?
1: Yeah, so like some of them are really old. I was really surprised about chocolate cake. Chocolate cake is from 1661.
0: Took them that long?
1: You're like, what were they doing?
0: 300 years.
1: Well, look, okay, chocolate is not something that you just find on the street, Patrick. Like, it's something that actually is like got this massive like colonial history and you know, fruit through the French and stuff, through their colonies, like that's how chocolate became, you know, to Europe, I guess. So maybe, you know, we can blame the French for taking their time.
0: Always.
1: And it was actually originally if you said a chocolate cake in the 1660s, it was referring to like a bar or a block of chocolate. And so that kind of harks back to that earlier use of cake being like a portion of bread.
0: Yeah.
1: So there are these sort of instances where it's like it's a portion of food. So a bar of chocolate was a chocolate cake. And then, of course, someone came to their senses and thought, let's put chocolate in cake and make this beautiful thing, which we all know and love. So, fruit cake is similar, around similar time. 1687 is when fruit cake was really kind of bandying about in the English language.
0: Further to that, where do we go? Tanya came through on the text line this morning, Carolee, simply saying, mm-hmm. Black Forest cake, yummo.
1: Oh, my God, I love Black Forest cake as well. And so, again, another really interesting bit of history here. So Black Forest So the word Black Forest from 1886 was actually referring to like a glass bottle or a decanter that was like in an hourglass shape, and you know, with probably some kind of liquid in there, and it was used as a compound for cake from 1936, and so it's relatively recent in that respect. But I mean, gosh, when I see Black Forest cake, I'm like, please, I will have some of that. Thank you very much.
0: And we had another one come through on the text line as well, talking about, I don't think I've ever had it, hummingbird cake.
1: Oh, well, do you like carrot cake? Because hummingbird

0: cake is like the next level, I think.
1: Vegetables and cake.
0: Oh my gosh. Sorry.
1: I was a very picky eater growing up.
0: So the reason why I was saying carrot cake is because it has got it's normally served with cream cheese frosting, so which is delicious in itself. So, but it's actually banana and fruit with some spices together, and normally served with that cream cheese icing. But its origin story is pretty interesting. So according to the Jamaican government.
1: Okay.
0: But yes, it was theirs first and foremost. It's from Jamaica. It's a Jamaican British colonial kind of cake that was, like tinned pineapple and bananas and stuff like that put together in this beautiful cake. But it was originally actually called the Dr. Bird cake.
1: Excellent.
0: And that's named after Jamaica's national bird, which is this red-billed swallowtail, it's on obviously lots of their different kinds of things, like the Air Jamaica logo is the Dr. Bird, so it's a real symbol of national pride, and it was their national cake. And when it kind of morphed into North America, so in the southern states, a lot of North American magazines in the 1970s, which is when it first sort of became popular in the North American states, they started calling it hummingbird cake, and you can see the resemblance to the national bird of Jamaica, the Dr. Bird cake. So it's a really cool story. So thanks for sending that in, because I didn't know that. I just knew it was a beautiful cake.
1: Very tasty indeed. I'm speaking with Dr. Carolee Lockyer, Senior Lecturer in Linguistics and Applied Linguistics at the Adelaide University, talking about all different kinds of cake in the world of linguistics this morning. It's 9:45. And Carolee, on the text line once more, is there a difference between chocolate cake and mud cake?
0: Oh, yeah. So the Oxford English Dictionary was very unsatisfying when I was looking this up, because I was also thinking, in terms of the linguistic world, like, what's the difference?
1: Yeah.
0: But there was an adjective. Well, there is an adjective in English, which is like mud caked. So like you think, you know, when you go through like some clay, like a clay patch after there's been some rain, you know, your car's just mud caked.
1: Yeah.
0: Like, or, you know, your tires or whatever. Yeah, we've all been there. So I think that must have been like kind of like why we've now got mud cake, is because it's like that thicker, moister version of chocolate cake. So if in terms of recipes, like, you are using, most mud cake recipes have actually got chocolate in it, whereas chocolate cake is normally the powder. So yeah, and that's so we've been using that adjective mud cake since 1838. But
1: In the world of cakes, Carolee, and probably in the world of linguistics as well, you do see, like, circling around on social media, a lot of Instagrammers and content creators who do cakes and have a great following. And a lot of the time you'll see their descriptive words for the cakes, like a drip cake or a checkerboard cake. And that you would just see that as on face value, that obviously there's a pour over the cake, it creates the drips effect. Or when you make a checkerboard cake, of course, when you cut into it, it looks like a checkerboard. Are a lot of them just basic descriptions of what we see in life and go, well, it looks like that, so we'll call it that?
0: Yeah, and especially when it comes to food, it's such a sort of like visceral experience. You know, you do eat with your eyes first, right? And so you want to, when you're explaining or describing something that you want people to eat or entice them to eat, you've got to give them that kind of descriptive language that will give them that sort of tangible feeling to it. So hence drip cake, you can get a real feel for drip, whereas like there's other different kinds of descriptions. I don't know, viscosus cake that wouldn't like have the same kind of like feeling to it. But in terms of the checkerboard cake, have you heard of the Battenberg? Battenberg cake?
1: Never.
0: Yeah, so neither had I, but my mum, who is from England, she asked me about it when she knew I was doing this, and that's from 1903, and it's an oblong cake, so like a, but it's normally got two colours, and it's square cross section when you cut through it, but it's named after, it's basically, there's this whole British royal family kind of history, and when Queen Victoria married, what was his name? King Louis, I think.
1: I don't know my royals.
0: Oh, you don't know your royals? Oh, that's terribly embarrassing for you.
1: Thanks.
0: But yeah, I think

0: I believe that was in the 1880s. And that his family, the fellow that she married, was from Battenberg, and so the cake,
1: Oh,
0: I
1: wow.
0: think it's like a celebration cake, wedding celebration cake from 1903.
1: It's amazing how there's a lot of history in cake, but also there are still the new designs coming out, the glaze finishes. I even saw online today about a fault line cake, which simulates the sort of crack between the circumference of two surfaces of a cake. In the middle, it looks like there's basically a fault line, like a tectonic plate has been shifted. It's an ever-evolving space, and it's making, I think, all of us hungry.
0: Yeah, it is. You're just making me think of whenever we make baked cheesecake in my household, it's always like we mustn't make it crack. Like trying to stop it from crack is like this huge scientific experiment in the kitchen. There's a certain kind of mixture, and you gotta leave it in the oven overnight. You don't just take it out, otherwise it'll crack. And if it cracks after all that hard work of trying to stop it from cracking, then everyone's very sad. They're eating their cake
1: I
0: and
1: might just
0: are
1: go buy
0: sad
1: it from the
0: about
1: store.
0: it. No, well, yes, but one of the sayings I just wanted to leave you with was, "You can't have your cake and eat it too." And we've been saying that since 1546. It's a good saying, I think,
1: I'm sure there's a big
0: to
1: story
0: add to.
1: behind it, but for another time, maybe, Carol Lee. And I'll put you on the spot quickly. We've had a few text messages coming through this morning. Your favourite cake?
0: Oh, my favorite cake. This is a hard one. I like the cake that's in front of me, that's for sure. But I can't go past just a real good chocolate cake. My husband makes an almond flour cake with chocolate, and it's delicious. So that's probably my favorite.
1: Simple as that. Give me the ice cream cake any day. Thank you, Carol Lee.
0: Thank you, Patrick. Thanks, everyone.
1: That's Carol Lee Lockyer there, Senior Lecturer in Linguistics and Applied Linguistics, Adelaide University, talking all things cake. Thank you for all your text messages coming on through. Tanya just simply loves the Black Forest. Yummo. Sometimes there's just no better word to describe a cake, eh? And yeah, the drip cakes, checkerboard cakes, fault lines. Enough. Let's play some music, otherwise I'll start eating the microphone. It's 10 minutes to 10. I have a story about mermaids next, but the tune teaser song is Right Now. If you got it, well done. Steve Earle, Copperhead Road.

0: apologies if you're singing that for the rest of the day. That Copperhead Road. Steve Earle, your tune teaser and Copperhead Road on this Wednesday, the 14th of October. Well done if you got that one right. It's about 5 minutes to 10. We're finishing with a bit of a wild one in the world of mermaids. Yes. When Catherine Young moved to the small town of Margaret River in Western Australia, she met a group of mermaids. No kidding. They weren't the kind you'd find in a Disney movie, but the impact they had on her life was just as profound. Sheila Williams with this story.
1: Off the coast of Narrabup in Australia's southwest, the mermaids gather. Plunging into the salty ocean, they swim across the crystal blue bay and back.
2: They get out into the ocean, rain, hail or shine, and in winter it can be quite hectic down there with large swell and a lot of wind, hail in some cases, and they still get out there and get amongst it and do the swim to the buoy and back.
1: They're not the kind of mermaids you read about in storybooks, but according to Catherine Young, they are just as magical.
2: So the mermaids are a group of women who swim down in Narrabup Bay, officially a couple of times a week, Wednesdays and Sundays, but for many of them they get in daily.
1: Catherine Young met the mermaids when she moved from Perth to the small surf town of Margaret River near Narrabup Beach.
2: I'd just been through a relationship breakdown and I was... with a little bit of a heavy heart, I moved down there and took up a, well, fortunate enough to get a house sit in the area. And my neighbour said, you know, why don't you come and join the mermaids for a swim? I'm a lifelong ocean lover, surfer and ocean swimmer. And I thought, oh, that'd be a great opportunity to meet some people and just get out of the house. Yeah, I went down there and started swimming with them a couple of times a week and, you know, the obligatory coffee after and ended up really being embraced by the group very subtly. I mean, it wasn't a big song and dance or anything like that. They were just a beautiful group of women to have a swim with, have a coffee with and have a chat.
1: Catherine kept her recent heartache to herself, but as the mermaids welcomed her into the group, she began to understand the power of female friendship and the ocean.
2: Well, I didn't actually tell anyone that that had happened. For me, it's really about just meeting with people regularly, getting down there and getting in the water. The water itself is a great healer, and to be able to do that with this beautiful bunch of women was really something special for me. And then having, you know, cake and coffee after and all the celebrations that happened throughout the year is just, yeah, a very subtle healing kind of process for me.
1: Catherine's living in Sydney now and studying documentary filmmaking, but she knew she wanted to capture the unique connection between the mermaids.
2: So I really wanted to showcase the connection that they had with each other, but really their connection with the ocean and their love of the ocean and how much the ocean is a part of their lives. And as I always knew, I wanted to come back and film the wild mermaids and create a documentary about that group. I just reached out to the ladies and just said, well, you know, are you happy for me to come back in winter and shoot this film?
1: So for 1 week in winter, accompanied by a small crew, Catherine returned to Margaret River and the mermaids.
2: We also deliberately organised it so that it

0: coincided with the leaving party of one of the Wild Mermaids. So the film centres around the leaving of Nicole, who had been swimming with the mermaids for some time, but unfortunately had to leave town, and also another event, a birthday. So we kind of wanted to have this celebration where it was more happy kind of celebration, and then also this other celebration that was really with a tinge of sadness, to kind of show both aspects of it. The area down there is just so magical, and to be back in that area for a week, or I think it was probably 8 days, and spending that time with the mermaids, spending that time down at Narrabut Beach, it's just magical. And you know, start to question, you know, whether the move to Sydney was the right one or not, but I mean, it absolutely was. But I mean, I do miss it, and I love getting back into that area because it is just so beautiful.
1: That piece came from the Story Stream on the ABC Listen app. You can download it now to hear bite-sized tales from all across Australia at any time. That's just about time for me to love and leave you. ABC Adelaide is next on your ABC Broken Hill, heading for a top of 19 degrees today across the far west into the mid-20s. Nice sunny conditions ahead. I'm Patrick Reinke. Been a pleasure to be with you this morning. I'll see you tomorrow when it's Thursday. The time is 10 o'clock. Bye for now.
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3: Matt Coleman in Adelaide with ABC News. The Attorney General, Kaya Ma, says the government is committed to improving state systems after the death of an infant at an Adelaide hotel on the weekend. The parents of the baby boy, found dead inside the Tollgate Motel, have been charged with criminal neglect and concealing human remains. They'll remain in custody until their next scheduled court hearing in May next year. The Attorney General, Kaya Ma, says the government will look at any potential changes after the police investigation concludes.
4: I think we'll always look to see as a government, you know, what systems are in place and what we can do better. But yeah, at the moment, it is a police inquiry.
3: The incoming CEO of SA Health says it's likely that hospital bed alternatives like hotels will continue while demand remains high. Almost 500 people in SA hospitals are waiting for an aged care placement. New SA Health CEO Robin Lindsay says she's also looking at speeding up patient discharges throughout the week.
5: It is a challenge, and it's also a balance between having available workforce who are prepared to work 7 days a week as well, and the resources that's required to resource that. So it's an absolute focus for us to be progressing people's care and in a very, very timely way, and that includes on the weekends.
3: Australia's peak business body has praised the Prime Minister for personally intervening to delay the tax office's ban on credit card payments. The government announced last week it would give the ATO extra funding to ensure it can continue to take credit card payments until July next year. The ban had sparked backlash from the business community worried about cash flow. Australian Chamber of Commerce and Industry CEO Andrew McKellar has thanked Anthony Albanese for stepping in to deal with the issue.
6: To your credit, your door was open. You engaged, you listened, and you acted quickly to provide vital breathing space for small business.
3: A University of Sydney study has found sexual abuse and violence against children in Australia has increased sharply. Coco Veldkamp reports.
7: The study found significant increases in sexual abuse and violence against children between 2014 and 2024. That includes a 51% rise in sexual assault against girls aged 10 to 17 and a 60% rise for boys the same age. The CEO of the Centre for Excellence in Child and Family Welfare, Jamie Crosby, says there's a desperate and immediate need for governments to act for the well-being of children. Lead researcher Dr. Lucy Grummett says there's strong evidence about what needs to be done. She says governments must work together to tackle the problem.
3: The state government says that an online bird flu forum for pet owners will be held at 6 o'clock tonight. The session will feature advice from experts on how to protect dogs, cats and other pets from the virus. It'll be run by the state's chief veterinary officer and members of the RSPCA, along with SA Health and the Department for Water. South Australia could become the first Australian state to feature in the world-renowned Michelin Guide. Bethany Cody has more.
8: Since earlier this year, anonymous independent inspectors have been dining in restaurants across the state. to handpick locations to feature in the international guide. Tourism Australia was approached by Michelin in 2016 to expand its reach into the Australian market, but the national authority ultimately decided against it. South Australia has now gone its own way. It says the price it paid to bring Michelin to SA is confidential for commercial reasons and hasn't revealed any ongoing costs, but says it's worth it. The first SA restaurants to feature in the guide will be revealed tonight.
3: With just hours left in the AFL trade period window, a number of players may still end up at new clubs. Sam Wilkinson has the details.
9: Brisbane forward Kadeen Coleman headlines the list of names today, with the Lions saying that Essendon's offer of pick 27 is not high enough. Adelaide defender Nick Murray could be heading to North Melbourne, while Collingwood are understood to be chasing Richmond Premiership halfback Jaden Short. Melbourne and West Coast have been discussing deals that would send Demons duo Jack Viney and Trent Rivers to Perth. Other possibilities to move include Collingwood's Jordan Degoe, while Geelong's Grian Myers has been at the centre of speculation throughout the trade period. The window closes at 7:30pm Eastern Daylight Time.
3: South Australia's weather: Renmark mostly sunny, 21, Mount Gambier cloudy, 15, Port Lincoln cloudy, 18, Port Pirie partly cloudy, 23, Adelaide partly cloudy, a top of 20 degrees, currently 14, tomorrow sunny, 22, Friday partly cloudy, 25, Saturday partly cloudy, 27, Sunday mostly sunny, 29, Monday partly cloudy, also 29. ABC News.
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13: This is Mornings with Rory McLaren on 891 ABC Adelaide, South Australia and Broken Hill.
14: How would you describe the behaviour of energy providers at this time? Because, Sandy, you have mentioned in this report complaints regarding smart meters as well.
15: And those complaints are people wanting to get a smart meter and they're not able to do so, or they're having issues. But overall, most providers are trying to assist their customers.
13: Rory McLaren.
16: More details have been made public about the plans to build a large-scale data centre in regional South Australia. So many of the questions you may have had, well, they could have been answered. You'll get the details in a moment. Soon, has there also been a resurgence in the use of DVDs? Have you found yourself dusting off those plastic cases and reaching for a disc? Maybe it never went out of fashion in your household, that player sitting there underneath the television. Join the conversation on 1300 222 891, or text 0467 922 891. They are, of course, the numbers you need for the statewide soapbox. Share your views across the program, but particularly on the soapbox at around a quarter to 11. That is your place to have your say on the issues of the day, or to raise another topic that impacts you. Thank you for this text as well. We were having a discussion before the 10 o'clock news about cat containment and the plans Ongaparinga Council is looking to develop over the coming weeks and months. This person writes, well done to the Ongaparinga Council for providing leadership to implement reasonable, well overdue cat containment controls, which most other urban councils, including my own at Burnside, are too faint-hearted to do. They use the circular argument slash excuse that it's a state government responsibility. Meanwhile, owned and feral cats roam the area freely, wiping out birds and wildlife with nuisance behaviour in our gardens. We manage our dogs well, so it's about time we do the same with our cats. Continue to share your views on the numbers that I just read out. Happy to hear from you this morning. It is a beautiful morning here in Adelaide at 7 minutes past 10. We are going to go outside of the metropolitan area. Hello to everyone across regional South Australia tuning in at this time of day and into Broken Hill. Data centres, they are coming for country areas of the state. And they've sparked plenty of questions, and I think it's also fair to say a share of concern as well. How much water will data centres use? How much power will they need? How much land are they going to take up? For the data centre being proposed for Bundy in the Mid-North, a lot of those questions, they appear to have been
14: answered. Lindsay Ward is the Executive Director of IREN and joins you now. Hello, Lindsay.
12: Good morning.
14: Lindsay, when we talk about data centres here on 891 ABC Adelaide, often the first concern that is raised with us is water. What can you tell us about how much water the proposed Bundy data centre will use?
12: We've been actively engaging with the community now for a number of months and have had drop-in centres. We attended the Borough Agricultural Show on the weekend, the Robertstown Markets and the Robertstown Sheep Shearing Competition, and we were able to engage with a lot of the community at those events. And I certainly think that the community's coming to better understand that data centres just don't use a lot of water.
14: Okay, so for what you are talking about and what you're proposing at Bundy, what are the specifics here?
12: So we use a closed-loop cooling system where the water cycles through the data centre, cooling the GPUs or the computers, and then it goes back out to be cooled. And it's cooled like very similar to a car radiator. And so, as you know, with your radiator on your car, it keeps the engine cool, keeps the water flowing through, and you don't top it up. And it's very similar to that at a data centre, closed-loop system. As we build out the project in six-monthly increments, we'll need about 3 megalitres of water each 6 months to top up the system, and then we basically don't have to top that up again.
14: So once it is there, it's there.
12: That's basically it. It'd be less than 1% top up at any point over the life of the project. And 3 megalitres of water, just to give it some perspective, is about the size of an Olympic swimming pool.
14: And as you'd expect, Lindsay Ward, we've reached out to SA Water regarding your plan, and they provided us quite a lengthy statement. It says, in accordance with the Planning and Development Infrastructure Act of 2016, IREN sought preliminary advice from us that there is sufficient water supply to meet the requirements of the proposed data centre. As part of this process, SA Water assessed your requirements, and our current assessment indicates that we can meet your operational water requirements without impacting supply to existing customers. As SA Water goes on to say in this statement, for context, the volume of water required every 6 months until completion of the initial fill of the closed-loop system is well within SA Water's existing River Murray licence, and IREN will need to submit a formal water connection application, and this will be assessed as a part of our standard process. So there you have it, Lindsay.
12: Yeah, and we've had great engagement with the South Australian Water. They've been very approachable. Our team is engaging with them about how we access the water. And so, we can't ask for more from that government department, to be honest.
14: We have a question here on the text line, 0467922891 at 11 minutes past 10. Is this data centre to support Australian companies' development or purely overseas megacorps? Lindsay Ward.
12: At this point, the IREN builds, owns and operates its data centres, including purchasing the computers. We sell the tokens or the computing power, and the customer base for that data centre at Bundy has not yet been decided.
14: So you're too early in the process to be able to make a clear answer to that question.
12: Yeah, that's correct. We'll engage with customers as the project develops. We're looking for it to come online in 2028, so there's still plenty of time to line up customers, and certainly the demand is very high.
14: Lindsay, let's talk about some of the other infrastructure requirements like roads. What commitment can you give the local community there about the roads and what's going to be required over the coming years when it comes to building the data centre and the upkeep that's going to be required of the roadways around it?
12: Yeah, we've had some great engagement with the Goyta Council. We're closing in on probably one or two roads that will be the primary access to site. Those roads will be widened, graded, and in more than likely sealed, so that we will be creating a long-term asset for the community, and we'll ensure that the costs of upgrading those roads and then maintaining those roads, that's a cost that the project will bear.
14: I also understand you've bought the St John's Lutheran School in Udunda. What are you planning to use that for?
12: Yeah, that's correct. So we're going to repurpose the school for accommodation. So there'll be a number of self-contained units within the school buildings. There's also the opportunity to build some houses on some vacant land there. We understand that there is pressure on housing throughout the Goyta Council, and what we don't want to be doing is forcing housing prices up or making rents hard to rentals to get. So we're building a 500 plus a labour camp or workers camp out at site, so that will accommodate the majority of the construction workforce. And then over time, as we ramp up to operations and those operations expand, we will be supporting around about 200 full-time, well-paying jobs in the region, and they'll need to live somewhere. And so our intent is to use the school for that purpose, and also to look at buying some blocks in some of the various subdivisions around the area and building houses for our own people.
16: Lindsay, for people to sort of wrap their head around what could be happening out there on site for that workforce running around 500, I'm envisaging here the sort of facilities and setup that you might see at a mine, I think, like, you know, Olympic Dam here or the like.
12: Yeah, that's correct. So a sort of similar to a mining fly-in, fly-out camp. There'll be caterers, there'll be cleaners, there'll be gardeners, there'll be the people working on the site, a whole range of skills accommodated in very comfortable accommodation with good services within a very short driving distance to the site operation.
16: A couple other texts coming through here, Lindsay Ward. Daisy would like to know, will the Bundy substation require any further upgrades to service the data centre?
12: Yes, we're in negotiations with the Electronet. The substation will need to be upgraded and expanded. IREN will pay for all of those costs, so there's nil cost to the community or nil impact to power bills, because we're paying for all the infrastructure upgrades and also the lines that run from Bundy substation across to our project.
16: Another question here, staying when it comes to electricity, how much power is the data centre going to use, and what is the estimated cost per kilowatt hour you're budgeting for?
12: We certainly know we're going to be a big power user in South Australia. We will be contracting for new energy, so we'll be bringing more power into the system.
16: And will that be green energy? That's another question here on the text line.
12: Yeah, at the moment, we're just negotiating with various organisations around the opportunities for power and talking closely with the South Australian government. At this point, it will be new power generation, and it'll be a combination of renewables, more than likely, which will be solar, wind, BESS.
16: And Lindsay, before you leave, you started this discussion mentioning how you have been out and about in the community, even as recently as this weekend. How important is it to have a social licence to build what you are planning to build over the coming years and then run into the future?
12: Look, it's absolutely critical. That's why we take our community engagement very seriously. We've had drop-in centres at Morgan, Burra, Yadunda and Robertstown. And so they were really well attended. We've followed that up with attendance at the Burra Agricultural Show, the sheep shearing at Robertstown and the markets. We're attending the Morgan Christmas pageant and then also the Yadunda Agricultural Show. So we're making ourselves available. We're answering the community's questions and we're getting very positive feedback that this is going to be a great opportunity for the local area.
16: And Lindsay, how important is it also? We talk about the fact that the company has bought the Lutheran School that was there, but also, you know, and you touched on this, maintaining a permanent presence there in Yadunda.
12: Yeah, that's right. That will certainly bring some economic benefits to Yadunda. We will be buying local when we can and engaging local contractors when we can. We're very focused on putting money back into the local communities, and we'll be announcing our community grants program in November, where there'll be $250,000 each and every year for the local community for various projects that haven't been funded by other means, for sporting clubs, school events, educational opportunities, STEM opportunities, small community groups. So that'll open in November, and we'll certainly look to get people from the community to help judge the merits of each of those proposals, and then we'll hand that money out probably sometime after Christmas.
16: Lindsay Ward, Executive Director of IREN, thank you.
12: Thank you very much for your time.
16: almost 18 minutes past 10 here on 891 ABC Adelaide Mornings, coming to you right across South Australia at this time of the day. Soon you'll go to Canberra for the very latest in federal politics. Charles Croucher, the chief political editor for the Nine Network, will bring you up to speed with what you need to know when it comes to another very busy sitting week there in Canberra. Next, though, memorial plaques, we know they are being stolen from sites right across the state, not just here in Adelaide. So what happens when someone tries to cash one in at a scrap metal yard? You'll hear from one dealer next.
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16: Here on 801 ABC Adelaide, we've been talking a lot over the last 24 hours or so about the number of plaques that have been disappearing from various locations in Adelaide. Rose Park, Beaumont this morning. In there at Nord at Richards Park, just off McGill Road, a little further afield in Campbelltown Council area in recent days as well. We know that this activity is happening and it is becoming, it seems at least, from what we are hearing from you out there and the reports we are getting from local government, becoming more prevalent at this particular time. We also know the state government is looking to change laws, and we heard throughout the course of yesterday from the Minister for Consumer and Business Affairs, Michael Brown, that the plan to introduce the new scrap metal legislation from the start of 2028, well, they're looking to bring that forward. Harry DeRuiter is from Dawes Road Recycling. He's at the coalface of this. Harry, welcome.
22: Hey, Roy. Thanks for having me.
16: Harry, when someone walks in to your operation with a plaque, as an example, what's the process? What do you go through?
22: Something like a plaque would absolutely ring alarm bells on our end. There's a few options that we have. Sometimes we will take ID and scan the whole transaction. And if we think it's stolen, we work pretty closely with the police. Mm. And other times we refuse to just buy it at all.
16: Harry, they've got to be awkward conversations to be had, I would have thought.
22: They can be very confronting for our staff. Some of these people that are out there kind of doing the wrong thing generally are quite intimidating and quite erratic. So we work very close with the police on all of these matters. It's definitely confronting for our staff.
16: Harry, can you give us a sense as to how often your staff and your operation sees things like plaques come in?
22: Plaques, we haven't really seen plaques. It's a new type of thing that they're stealing, I guess. A lot of builders nowadays have cameras up on sites and alarms and stuff like that. So I guess these people have turned to, the high value of brass at the moment and turned to quite easy pickings of a cemetery late at night, which is really unfortunate.
16: Mm. How difficult is it for you to say if someone does come in with a load of copper pipe, to be able to get a read as to these are people legitimately looking to recycle as opposed to someone who may have acquired or stolen the piping that they're looking for you to turn around?
22: Yeah, it's very interesting. Over the years, I guess we've learnt a lot. I guess we used to just look at people as if they come in a work van, they're probably a tradie, but we've been burnt over the years with as well. Mm. People disguise themselves. So we're red hot on taking all forms of paperwork and ID. And like I said, we work very close to the police. So they're quite regularly in our depot and checking our paperwork and working. We're working with us because we certainly don't support any of this behaviour.
16: You're listening to Harry DeRuiter from Dawes Road Recycling at 22 minutes past 10 here on 891 ABC Adelaide Mornings, right across South Australia at this time of the morning as well. Talking about the challenges that scrap metal dealers are facing at the moment as well when it comes to managing the number of, well, potentially stolen items coming through their doors. Harry, I want to talk about this, the changes to the Scrap Metal Dealers Act. We know that it's been
0: spoken about for a long time. It is due to come in, well, was originally until this time yesterday, basically due to come in at the start of 2028. Looks like that is going to be pulled forward. Do you support the changes that are being put into place here by the state government?
22: I mean, we absolutely support any change.

0: We want to make sure that there's a system in place so that that's kept safe and that we're not at risk by storing that type of data. And I guess the most, I guess I, we believe as scrap metal dealers that it's got to go beyond our responsibility because we can only do so much. We really want to support harsher penalties for these people because a lot of the people that we do see and we have seen over the years are repeat offenders at this type of behavior. And some of them openly brag about getting off to our staff, and that's, I think it's got to come down to, harsher penalties. And definitely not just falling back onto us because the police are so overwhelmed at the moment in all areas. You could spend so much time chasing these people around unless they're kind of hauled in and dealt with correctly. It's just more, just adding more and more stress to us and the 98% of customers that are doing the right thing.
1: Harry DeRuiter from Dawes Road Recycling, having some familiarity with your operations there. You're right, the lines can definitely stretch down towards across the next side street and towards the servo down the road. Appreciate your time this morning, Harry. Thank you.
0: All right, thanks for having me.
1: Feel free to share your views on this as well. Thanks for this text. Hi, Rory. Don't forget the altar rails and organ pipes at St Aidan's Church, Marden, a state heritage listed building that wasn't amply protected. Yeah, we spoke about that a few months ago. Bobby McCumber went there for you as part of the morning's program as well. Another view here, can these thieves melt down the metal so it's not traceable? Another perspective here, just make it illegal to get cash or scrap metal. All transactions go through a bank account. We do know there are a digitisation that is coming as a part of this new act. It's something that we've spoken about with the Police Commissioner Grant Stevens as well here on 891 ABC Adelaide. Soon, Canberra, Charles Cratcher with the latest in federal politics. But next, is it time to bring back the video store? With the cost of subscriptions climbing, and now often coming with ads, are you turning back to DVDs? Let me know on 1300 222 891.
2: 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I recently sat down with world-famous political pundit Anthony Scaramucci. Anthony worked for Donald Trump during his first term as president before he was told, "You're fired." 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
1: Do you remember heading down to the local video store to pick out a movie for the night, arguing over the one title you could take home, hoping that it hadn't already been rented, then racing back to return it before the late fees kicked in? Well, who would have thought we'd been saying this in 2026? But DVDs, they are making a comeback. We're hearing one of the hottest items at libraries across South Australia right now. It's not books. It's not magazines. It's the trusty old DVD. Libraries say more people are borrowing movies and TV series as streaming services become more expensive. And the ads, well, they become more difficult to avoid. Are you turning back to DVDs? 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Steve Zivkovic is the owner of Galactic Video, Adelaide's only DVD rental store. 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
5: Good morning, Rory. Yes. Business has been picking up.
1: That's exciting, Steve.
5: We, on average, sign a new member up every day, and most of the time, they're people in their 20s, so they're young people.
1: Right, so it's a generational thing here, Steve.
5: Yes, I think so. A lot of people have fond memories of visiting their local video store as a little child, and I think a lot of those people want to recreate that experience.
1: Is that why you think this is happening? You think it might be?
5: Oh, there's other reasons as well. I mean, streaming services offer a package of films and television shows, but they are not always there. After a year or two or 3 years, those package of shows disappear. And if you find out your favourite streaming service no longer has your favourite film or TV show, you will

0: elsewhere, look for it. And a lot of those shows are on physical media, DVD and Blu-ray. So that's when people come back to a bricks and mortar store.
1: I want to hear from you on this one. Are you diving for the DVDs more often at the moment? You're joined by Steve Zivkovic, who is the owner of Galactic Video, Adelaide's only DVD rental video store that is still operating. Let me know on 1300 222 891, or you can text 0467 922 891. A text here. Morning. I'm so fed up with subscriptions and wireless everything that I've gone back not only to my DVDs but my CDs. Even today, I'm using a 15-year-old music player with headphones that have a physical cable. I've noticed a lot of people are doing the same thing. Everyone is getting sick of not owning anything. Well, Steve, people aren't coming to you to necessarily buy DVDs, but they're obviously renting them from you. Are you still finding movies are being released on DVD, or is it, only older stuff that can be got?
0: There are still new releases coming out. Most blockbuster films still get a physical media release. Not all TV shows do. But worldwide is still a billion-dollar market, physical media. So you'd think companies would want a slice of that market and release their product on physical media. So most of it is still available.
1: Now, as I point out, you're the only rental store at the moment, and it used to be dominated by some pretty significant chains. Are you feeling that, that we will ever see the chains return, or is it now just the place for operators like you?
0: Well, that's a good question. I mean, when the industry started in 1979, it was all independent stores. And then in the 80s and 90s, you saw the big corporate chains and the multinationals move in like Blockbuster. But then when the profit margin went down too much, all the big chains and corporate players moved out. So the only stores that are left are independent stores again. Now, I'm the last one in Adelaide. I think nationally across Australia, there's about 25 video stores, all independent.
1: Yeah.
0: Worldwide, there's still a couple of thousand. And in fact, this Saturday is International Independent Video Store Day.
1: Well, so what are you doing to celebrate, Steve? You can't just let a day like that disappear on the calendar.
0: Well, exactly. So we'll be celebrating on Saturday with discount rentals and discount sales, because we both rent and sell DVDs and Blu-rays. We even have a few VHS, so they'll be for sale as well.
1: Lots of text coming through. This person writes, I use DVDs all the time, borrowed from the local library, brought for a dollar or two from local op shops, and borrowed from friends. I avoid streaming due to their high use of energy and global warming impacts. Tanya, thanks for your text there. Arthur, hi Rory, I still have DVDs at home. I don't have streaming services. Let's go to Taylor, who joined you. Hello, Taylor.
2: G'day, mate, how are you?
1: Taylor, you still rent?
2: Yes, I do. I've got my Galaxy video card in my wallet right now, and I was actually telling someone about the store today and telling them where to go and pick up some, awesome movies that you can't watch.
1: Well, this is it. For you, Taylor, what keeps pulling you back to renting?
2: I like the old sort of Japanese animation and sort of the cartoons that I grew up on as a kid, and I'm sort of introducing my kids. My son, he's 18, and my other boy's 15, and we're sort of going back and reminiscing about a lot of that. But one thing with sort of physical media can't be edited. A lot of the media that you see on streaming services, it has either been edited, speeded up, or certain scenes have been cut. But actual physical media, a hard copy, can't be edited. So you're seeing in its true form.
1: As in many occasions, as the director wanted it. Taylor, great to hear from you. Thanks for calling in. Text here, if we want to watch a movie, we plan ahead and buy the DVD. We try and buy a secondhand copy because the new DVDs censor scenes. Thanks for that particular text as well. Rob writes, we never left DVDs. Joe's service station in Bridgewater has a wide range of them then forever, and then the library system is invaluable. Steve, what particular, genres are you seeing their demand for? Obviously, Taylor has suggested what he likes, but for you, what are you seeing many people come back to?
0: The favourite genres at the moment would be horror. Horror has always been popular, and probably art house and drama would be the second best.